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2: You get out of it what you put into it. So if you join us for the Family Rosary Across America tonight, I hope you have lots of intentions you're praying for. I encourage you to write them down, maybe in your own prayer journal, keep track of them. And remember what Jesus said, ask and you shall receive, seek and will you find, knock and it will be opened to you. And he didn't give any limits of how many things you can pray for. So let's pray for a lot. Hey, everybody, the sun is still up all over America because we're in the longest days of the year, summertime. It's Sunday, the 28th day of June in the year of our salvation, 2026. We pray the glorious mysteries tonight. It's 8 o'clock in New York, 7 in Chicago, 6 in the Mountain States, 5 on the West Coast, and Maggie Carosa is my co-host tonight. Maggie, how you doing?
3: Wonderful to be here with you tonight, Father.
2: Great to be with you. And your little boy, he's already 2 years old?
3: He's 2 years old, I caught him the other day singing Twinkle, Twinkle, Little Star and hitting the little xylophone in our living room. It was just the cutest thing.
2: He might be the next Pavarotti. What do you think? How about that? Who did the first Twinkle Twinkle? I think it was Bach. I think Bach composed that one too.
3: Yeah,
2: I'm not sure, but I think he did. Anyway, folks, hold your phone calls tonight because the operators are like, they're out of here. They're on the weekends. But you can send your prayer intentions to us right here at our website, relevantradio.com/pray. 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And Maggie's my co-host. Sarah's a producer in Lincolnshire. Sarah, who's helping you out?
4: Well, I was busy looking up Mozart. I think he was the one that did.
2: Oh, it was Mozart. Good, thank you.
4: Either way, Aiden Creeder and Tommy George are on video. Mark Piachuk is our audio engineer, and Jennifer Lee picked out all those prayer intentions for today.
2: Good. I knew it wasn't the Beatles, all right, but I knew it was somebody classic.
4: A little earlier, yeah.
2: Yep. All right, so let's continue to pray for peace and unity in our families, in our country, in our church, in the world. And pray for everybody traveling on these holidays with the families and all, safety out there. And if you get tired, pull over, right? If there's your trucker up there, let him go first because they got blind sides on the right and the left. Without truckers, there's no food in the grocery stores. So with that, let's begin. In the name of the Father, and of the Son, and of the Holy Spirit, amen. I believe in God, the Father, mighty creator of heaven and earth, and Jesus Christ, his only Son, our Lord, who was conceived by the Holy Spirit, born of the Virgin Mary, suffered under Pontius Pilate, was crucified, died, and was buried. He descended into hell, the third day rose again from the dead. He ascended into heaven, seated at the right hand of God the Father Almighty. From thence he shall come to judge the living and the dead.
3: I believe in the Holy Spirit, the Holy Catholic Church, the communion of saints, the forgiveness of sins, the resurrection of the body, and life everlasting. Amen.
2: This Our Father is for our Holy Father, Pope Leo XIV. He's doing a great job. It's a tough job. He's a holy man. He's very smart, and he's trying to bring unity to all Christians. Our Father who art in heaven, hallowed be thy name. Thy kingdom come, thy will be done on earth as it is in heaven.
3: Give us this day our daily bread, and forgive us our trespasses, as we forgive those who trespass against us. And lead us not into temptation, but deliver us from evil. Amen.
2: Three Hail Marys for an increase in the virtues of faith, hope, and charity. Hail Mary, full of grace, the Lord is with thee. Blessed art thou amongst women, and blessed is the fruit of thy womb, Jesus.
3: Holy Mary, Mother of God, pray for us sinners, now and at the hour of our death. Amen.
2: Hail Mary, full of grace, the Lord is with thee. Blessed art thou amongst women, and blessed is the fruit of thy womb, Jesus.
3: Holy Mary, Mother of God, pray for us sinners, now and at the hour of our death. Amen.
2: Hail Mary, full of grace, the Lord is with thee. Blessed art thou amongst women, and blessed is the fruit of thy womb, Jesus.
3: Holy Mary, Mother of God, pray for us sinners, now and at the hour of our death. Amen.
2: Glory be to the Father, to the Son, to the Holy Spirit.
3: As it was in the beginning, is now, and ever shall be, world without end. Amen.
2: On Sundays, we pray the glorious mysteries. The first glorious mystery is the resurrection. Maggie, some prayer intentions, please.
3: Travis writes to us from Montgomery, Texas, and would like prayers for his co-worker's brother, Mike, who's in desperate need of a lung transplant.
2: We'll pray for that.
3: Elizabeth from Justice, Illinois, requests prayers that the Lord will provide for her daughter and son-in-law so that they will not fall into financial hardship when she quits her job to stay home with their new baby.
2: I pray for that.
3: He'll take care of them. Mary Alice from Stockton, California, asks for prayers for her husband, Mark, who's in need of a bone marrow transplant due to non-Hodgkin's lymphoma. Wow. And Aaron from Massachusetts is praying for those who are seeking truth in our church and discerning a return to the faith, particularly those who have been harmed by people who have misrepresented Catholicism.
2: Yep. You know, the biggest challenge in the Catholic Church is everyone has been wounded by original sin.
3: Of course.
2: You know, anyway, we'll pray for that. And I want to pray for Joe. He's getting a new hip, and you know what we say? Hip, hip.
3: Hooray!
2: Our Father who art in heaven, hallowed be thy name. Thy kingdom come, thy will be done on earth as it is in heaven.
3: Give us this day our daily bread, and forgive us our trespasses, as we forgive those who trespass against us. And lead us not into temptation, but deliver us from evil. Amen.
2: Hail Mary, full of grace, the Lord is with thee. Blessed art thou amongst women, and blessed is the fruit of thy womb, Jesus.
3: Holy Mary, Mother of God, pray for us sinners, now and at the hour of our death. Amen.
2: Hail Mary, full of grace, the Lord is with thee. Blessed art thou amongst women, and blessed is the fruit of thy womb, Jesus.
3: Holy Mary, Mother of God, pray for us sinners, now and at the hour of our death. Amen.
2: Hail Mary, full of grace, the Lord is with thee. Blessed art thou amongst women, and blessed is the fruit of thy womb, Jesus.
3: Holy Mary, Mother of God, pray for us sinners, now and at the hour of our death. Amen.
2: Hail Mary, full of grace, the Lord is with thee. Blessed art thou amongst women, and blessed is the fruit of thy womb, Jesus.
3: Holy Mary, Mother of God, pray for us sinners, now and at the hour of our death. Amen.
2: Hail Mary, full. You know that person?
3: No. Gary got his liver 4 days after the walk to Mary.
2: Oh,
3: that's
2: look at
3: awesome.
2: That. I see that on the bottom. Is that great? Yep. If you need a liver.
3: Mary delivers.
2: Hail Mary, full of grace, the Lord is with thee. Blessed art thou amongst women, and blessed is the fruit of thy womb, Jesus.
3: Holy Mary, Mother of God, pray for us sinners, now and at the hour of our death. Amen.
2: Hail Mary, full of grace, the Lord is with thee. Blessed art thou amongst women, and blessed is the fruit of thy womb, Jesus.
3: Holy Mary, Mother of God, pray for us sinners, now and at the hour of our death. Amen.
2: Hail Mary, full of grace, the Lord is with thee. Blessed art thou amongst women, and blessed is the fruit of thy womb, Jesus.
3: Holy Mary, Mother of God, pray for us sinners, now and at the hour of our death. Amen.
2: Hail Mary, full of grace, the Lord is with thee. Blessed art thou amongst women, and blessed is the fruit of thy womb, Jesus.
3: Holy Mary, Mother of God, pray for us sinners, now and at the hour of our death. Amen.
2: The Hager family. Hail Mary, full of grace, the Lord is with thee. Blessed art thou amongst women, and blessed is the fruit of thy womb, Jesus.
3: Holy Mary, Mother of God, pray for us sinners, now and at the hour of our death. Amen.
2: Hail Mary, full of grace, the Lord is with thee. Blessed art thou amongst women, and blessed is the fruit of thy womb, Jesus.
3: Holy Mary, Mother of God, pray for us sinners, now and at the hour of our death. Amen.
2: Glory be to the Father, and to the Son, and to the Holy Spirit.
3: As it was in the beginning, is now, and ever shall be, world without end. Amen.
2: O my Jesus.
3: Forgive us our sins, save us from the fires of hell. Lead all souls to heaven, especially those in most need of thy mercy.
2: And we thank God that Ave Maria University is a sponsor of the Family Rosary Across America tonight and every night of the year. 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And we continue to pray for the Perpetual Pilgrims and the One Nation Under God Eucharistic Pilgrimage. They're in Boston these days. At the end of the week, they're going to be in Philadelphia, and we're going to be there too on Saturday, July 4th, our nation's 250th anniversary, for the Family Rosary Across America at 4:30 p.m. in the cathedral. Hope to see you there, followed by Mass. Maggie?
3: Speaking of the Eucharistic pilgrimage, this set of intentions was submitted specifically for the pilgrims.
2: Good.
3: Pat in Delaware would like prayers for world peace and divine intervention, that our young people would give Jesus a chance in their lives. Daniel in Maryland is praying for physical and spiritual healing. Alice in Maine is asking for prayers for the salvation of her brother, Philip. Regina in Pennsylvania is requesting prayers for the healing of our nation. And Stephanie in New York is needing prayers for the Lord to remove the curse of addiction, for the healing of her soul, the healing of her child from any damage that her addiction may have caused, and for peace on all of them.
2: And for anyone who's battling with addictions out there, alcohol, drugs, whatever it might be, I encourage them to get the prayer card to St. Jose Maria, because he can be very powerful in freeing people from addictions. You can't do it on your own. You need God's help. Mm-hmm. Our Father who art in heaven, hallowed be thy name. Thy kingdom come, thy will be done on earth as it is in heaven.
3: Give us this day our daily bread, and forgive us our trespasses, as we forgive those who trespass against us. And lead us not into temptation, but deliver us from evil. Amen.
2: Hail Mary, full of grace, the Lord is with thee. Blessed art thou amongst women, and blessed is the fruit of thy womb, Jesus.
3: Holy Mary, Mother of God, pray for us sinners, now and at the hour of our death. Amen.
2: Hail Mary, full of grace, the Lord is with thee. Blessed art thou amongst women, and blessed is the fruit of thy womb, Jesus.
3: Holy Mary, Mother of God, pray for us sinners, now and at the hour of our death. Amen.
2: Hail Mary, full of grace, the Lord is with thee. Blessed art thou amongst women, and blessed is the fruit of thy womb, Jesus.
3: Holy Mary, Mother of God, pray for us sinners, now and at the hour of our death. Amen.
2: Look at that. Hail Mary, full of grace, the Lord is with thee. Blessed art thou amongst women, and blessed is the fruit of thy womb, Jesus.
3: Holy Mary, Mother of God, pray for us sinners, now and at the hour of our death. Amen.
2: Hail Mary, full of grace, the Lord is with thee. Blessed art thou amongst women, and blessed is the fruit of thy womb, Jesus.
3: Holy Mary, Mother of God, pray for us sinners, now and at the hour of our death. Amen.
2: Barefoot pilgrims, Hail Mary, full of grace, the Lord is with thee. Blessed art thou amongst women, and blessed is the fruit of thy womb, Jesus.
3: Holy Mary, Mother of God, pray for us sinners, now and at the hour of our death. Amen.
2: Hail Mary, full of grace, the Lord is with thee. Blessed art thou amongst women, and blessed is the fruit of thy womb, Jesus.
3: Holy Mary, Mother of God, pray for us sinners, now and at the hour of our death. Amen.
2: The copper roots. Hail Mary, full of grace, the Lord is with thee. Blessed art thou amongst women, and blessed is the fruit of thy womb, Jesus.
3: Holy Mary, Mother of God, pray for us sinners, now and at the hour of our death. Amen.
2: Hail Mary, full of grace, the Lord is with thee. Blessed art thou amongst women. Blessed is the fruit of thy womb, Jesus.
3: Holy Mary, Mother of God, pray for us sinners, now and at the hour of our death. Amen.
2: Hail Mary, full of grace, the Lord is with thee. Blessed art thou amongst women, and blessed is the fruit of thy womb, Jesus.
3: Holy Mary, Mother of God, pray for us sinners, now and at the hour of our death. Amen.
2: Glory be to the Father, and to the Son, and to the Holy Spirit.
3: As it was in the beginning, is now, and ever shall be, world without end. Amen.
2: O my Jesus,
3: forgive us our sins, save us from the fires of hell, lead all souls to heaven, especially those in most need of thy mercy.
2: We feel like a family here at Real Radio. So many people join us every night. And if you consider us part of your family, you might want to remember us in your will, like we're a member of your family. If you need help with that, go to our Catholic Legacy website. There it is on the screen. It's all right there. The third glorious mystery is the descent of the Holy Spirit upon the apostles. Maggie?
3: Marilyn writes to us from the Bahamas and is asking for the Blessed Virgin Mary's intercession for much needed financial aid to keep her small pharmacy business open.
2: Pray for that.
3: Jack from Southampton, New Jersey has been suffering from extreme neuropathy and depression for several years now. His faith and love for Jesus remains strong, but he would appreciate prayers for relief from the pain. Yvonne from Portland, Tennessee needs prayers for her five daughters who are all involved in the occult. Please pray that Our Lady would touch them and lead them back to the one true faith.
2: Sprinkle them with holy water.
3: And we want to wish our faithful listener, Dolores, a very happy and blessed 105th birthday today. And
2: isn't that something?
3: I think she deserves a birthday song, Father.
2: Wow. Dolores, right? Happy
3: yes.
2: birthday to you. Happy birthday to you. Happy birthday, dear Dolores. Happy birthday to you. Can you imagine 105?
3: That's a long time.
2: thanks be to God. Our Father who art in heaven, hallowed be thy name. The kingdom come, thy will be done on earth as it is in heaven.
3: Give us this day our daily bread, and forgive us our trespasses, as we forgive those who trespass against us. And lead us not into temptation, but deliver us from evil. Amen.
2: Hail Mary, full of grace, the Lord is with thee. Blessed art thou amongst women, and blessed is the fruit of thy womb, Jesus.
3: Holy Mary, Mother of God, pray for us sinners, now and at the hour of our death. Amen.
2: Hail Mary, full of grace, the Lord is with thee. Blessed art thou amongst women, and blessed is the fruit of thy womb, Jesus.
3: Holy Mary, Mother of God, pray for us sinners, now and at the hour of our death. Amen.
2: Hail Mary, full of grace, the Lord is with thee. Blessed art thou amongst women, and blessed is the fruit of thy womb, Jesus.
3: Holy Mary, Mother of God, pray for us sinners, now and at the hour of our death. Amen.
2: Hail Mary, full of grace, the Lord is with thee. Blessed art thou amongst women, and blessed is the fruit of thy womb, Jesus.
3: Holy Mary, Mother of God, pray for us sinners, now and at the hour of our death. Amen.
2: Hail Mary, full of grace, the Lord is with thee. Blessed art thou amongst women, and blessed is the fruit of thy womb, Jesus.
3: Holy Mary, Mary, Mother of God, pray for us sinners, now and at the hour of our death. Amen.
2: Hail Mary, full of grace, the Lord is with thee. Blessed art thou amongst women, and blessed is the fruit of thy womb, Jesus.
3: Holy Mary, Mother of God, pray for us sinners, now and at the hour of our death. Amen.
2: Hail Mary, full of grace, the Lord is with thee. Blessed art thou amongst women, and blessed is the fruit of thy womb, Jesus.
3: Holy Mary, Mother of God, pray for us sinners, now and at the hour of our death. Amen.
2: Hail Mary, full of grace, the Lord is with thee. Blessed art thou amongst women, and blessed is the fruit of thy womb, Jesus.
3: Holy Mary, Mother of God, pray for us sinners, now and at the hour of our death. Amen.
2: Hail Mary, full of grace, the Lord is with thee. Blessed art thou amongst women, and blessed is the fruit of thy womb, Jesus.
3: Holy Mary, Mother of God, pray for us sinners, now and at the hour of our death. Amen.
2: Hail Mary, full of grace, the Lord is with thee. Blessed art thou amongst women, and blessed is the fruit of thy womb, Jesus.
3: Holy Mary, Mother of God, pray for us sinners, now and at the hour of our death. Amen.
2: Glory be to the Father, and to the Son, and to the Holy Spirit.
3: As it was in the beginning, is now, and ever shall be, world without end. Amen.
2: Oh, my Jesus.
3: Forgive us our sins, save us from the fires of hell. Lead all souls to heaven, especially those in most need of thy mercy.
2: And now let's pray memorare for the safety of all unborn children all over the world, for the support of their mothers and fathers, and for an end to abortion. Remember, O most gracious Virgin Mary, that never was it known that anyone who fled to thy protection, implored thy help, or sought thy intercession was left unaided. Inspired by this confidence, I fly unto thee, O Virgin of Virgins, my Mother. To thee do come, before thee I stand, sinful and sorrowful. O Mother of the Word Incarnate, despise not my petitions, but in thy mercy, hear and answer me. Amen. Good. The fourth glorious mystery is the descent of the Holy Spirit, is the assumption of Our Lady in heaven. Maggie?
3: Christina from Alabama is requesting prayers for healing from the tendency toward self-mortification and the desire to impose justice upon others. Pray also for her son Joshua, that his faith may be rekindled and that he may come to realize that true happiness is only with God.
2: Well, self-mortification, I mean, that's like doing penance. That's not a bad thing. So we should all do a little penance, right?
3: Mm-hmm.
2: So there you go. All right.
3: Mary from Florida is praying that her daughter's marriage survives the intricacies of being a stepmother.
2: Oh.
3: Tara from Iwa Beach, Hawaii, asks for prayers for her son Kali's discernment into the priesthood.
2: Good.
3: And Art from Los Angeles and his wife were scammed out of their 401k.
2: Oh, no.
3: They're in their mid-60s, they no longer have any savings, and now owe related taxes. They need prayers for the return of this lost money and the reversal of the taxes which the government says they owe.
2: Got to get the FBI on that, right?
3: Mm-hmm.
2: A lot of people are getting scammed, and it's just not right.
3: It's
2: okay,
3: terrible.
2: We're taking a pilgrimage to Ireland. If anybody wants to go, you go to our website, relevantradio.com/Ireland. And St. Patrick is probably the most famous saint from Ireland. Who's the most famous saint from England? I wonder if that would be St. John Newman or maybe St. Thomas Fisher.
3: Moore.
2: Or Thomas Moore, right?
3: Yeah.
2: Yep, so I hope he can come. Our Father who art in heaven, hallowed be thy name. Thy kingdom come, thy will be done on earth as it is in heaven.
3: Give us this day our daily bread, and forgive us our trespasses, as we forgive those who trespass against us. And lead us not into temptation, but deliver us from evil. Amen.
2: Hail Mary, full of grace, the Lord is with thee. Blessed art thou amongst women, and blessed is the fruit of thy womb, Jesus.
3: Holy Mary, Mother of God, pray for us sinners, now and at the hour of our death. Amen.
2: Hail Mary, full of grace, the Lord is with thee. Blessed art thou amongst women, and blessed is the fruit of thy womb, Jesus.
3: Holy Mary, Mother of God, pray for us sinners, now and at the hour of our death. Amen.
2: Hail Mary, full of grace, the Lord is with thee. Blessed art thou amongst women, and blessed is the fruit of thy womb, Jesus.
3: Holy Mary, Mother of God, pray for us sinners, now and at the hour of our death. Amen.
2: Hail Mary, full of grace, the Lord is with thee. Blessed art thou amongst women, and blessed is the fruit of thy womb, Jesus.
3: Holy Mary, Mother of God, pray for us sinners, now and at the hour of our death. Amen.
2: Hail Mary, full of grace, the Lord is with thee. Blessed art thou amongst women, and blessed is the fruit of thy womb, Jesus.
3: Holy Mary, Mother of God, pray for us sinners, now and at the hour of our death. Amen.
2: Hail Mary, full of grace, the Lord is with thee. Blessed art thou amongst women, and blessed is the fruit of thy womb, Jesus.
3: Holy Mary, Mother of God, pray for us sinners, now and at the hour of our death. Amen.
2: Happy brothers. Hail Mary, full of grace, the Lord is with thee. Blessed art thou amongst women, blessed is the fruit of thy womb, Jesus.
3: Holy Mary, Mother of God, pray for us sinners, now and at the hour of our death. Amen.
2: Hail Mary, full of grace, the Lord is with thee. Blessed art thou amongst women, blessed is the fruit of thy womb, Jesus.
3: Holy Mary, Mother of God, pray for us sinners, now and at the hour of our death. Amen.
2: Oh, they look so 70s.
5: It's a great, great picture.
2: That's right out of the 70s.
3: Yep.
2: Hail Mary, full of grace, the Lord is with thee. Blessed art thou amongst women, blessed is the fruit of thy womb, Jesus.
3: Holy Mary, Mother of God, pray for us sinners, now and at the hour of our death. Amen.
2: Hail Mary, full of grace, the Lord is with thee. Blessed art thou amongst women, blessed is the fruit of thy womb, Jesus.
3: Holy Mary, Mother of God, pray for us sinners, now and at the hour of our death. Amen.
2: Glory be to the Father, and to the Son, and to the Holy Spirit.
3: As it was in the beginning, is now, and ever shall be, world without end. Amen.
2: O my Jesus,
3: forgive us our sins, save us from the fires of hell, lead all souls to heaven, especially those in most need of thy mercy.
2: If you have a smart TV at home, you can download the Relevant Radio Plus smart TV app for free. You can watch the Family Rosary Across America on that. And afterwards, you know, you're sitting there in the living room on the couch, you might want to watch Joy on the Journey. It comes out every week by Sister Mary Therese Betag. Or The Vatican II. That's made for us by Rome Reports in Rome. Very well done. Or something from Fulton Sheen. Or many of the other great content we have there. And spread the word. Best of all, it's free.
3: Free.
2: How about that? Because Jesus said, freely received, freely give. That's what we do. And by 1 out of 10 people who use Relevant Radio, they make a donation that keeps us on the air. The fifth glorious mystery is the coronation of Our Lady as Queen of Heaven and Earth. Maggie?
3: David from Gurnee, Illinois, is praying for peace in his family and an end to strife and discord, for relief from his struggle with anxiety and regret, mm-hmm. for the repose of the soul of his son Mark, and for his son Axel to find contentment in life and return to the faith. That's tough.
2: Yep.
3: Rosa from Arbuckle, California, would like prayers for the soul of her father who recently passed away, and for her and her sisters, for wisdom and guidance in continuing to care for their mother who has dementia. Linda from Chicago is asking for prayers for a job for her son and all of those who are looking for work. And Mary Lou from Philadelphia is offering thanksgiving that her sister Denise is cancer-free following an operation.
2: Thanks be to God. Our Father, who art in heaven, hallowed be thy name. Thy kingdom come, thy will be done on earth as it is in heaven.
3: Give us this day our daily bread, and forgive us our trespasses, as we forgive those who trespass against us. And lead us not into temptation, but deliver us from evil. Amen.
2: Hail Mary, full of grace, the Lord is with thee. Blessed art thou amongst women, and blessed is the fruit of thy womb, Jesus.
3: Holy Mary, Mother of God, pray for us sinners, now and at the hour of our death. Amen.
2: Hail Mary, full of grace, the Lord is with thee. Blessed art thou amongst women, and blessed is the fruit of thy womb, Jesus.
3: Holy Mary, Mother of God, pray for us sinners, now and at the hour of our death. Amen.
2: Hail Mary, full of grace, the Lord is with thee. Blessed art thou amongst women, and blessed is the fruit of thy womb, Jesus.
3: Holy Mary, Mother of God, pray for us sinners, now and at the hour of our death. Amen.
2: Hail Mary, full of grace, the Lord is with thee. Blessed art thou amongst women, and blessed is the fruit of thy womb, Jesus.
3: Holy Mary, Mother of God, pray for us sinners, now and at the hour of our death. Amen.
2: Hail Mary, full of grace, the Lord is with thee. Blessed art thou amongst women, and blessed is the fruit of thy womb, Jesus.
3: Holy Mary, Mother of God, pray for us sinners, now and at the hour of our death. Amen.
2: Yes, indeed. God bless the ice cream man. Hail Mary, full of grace, the Lord is with thee. Blessed art thou amongst women, and blessed is the fruit of thy womb, Jesus.
3: Holy Mary, Mother of God, pray for us sinners, now and at the hour of our death. Amen.
2: Hail Mary, full of grace, the Lord is with thee. Blessed art thou amongst women, and blessed is the fruit of thy womb, Jesus.
3: Holy Mary, Mother of God, pray for us sinners, now and at the hour of our death. Amen.
2: The Hassan family, back in France. They used to be in Chicago. They used to go to St. Mary of the Angels. Did you ever meet them?
3: I never met them.
2: Yep. And they join us for the rosary every night.
3: Aww.
2: Hail Mary, full of grace, the Lord is with thee. Blessed art thou amongst women, and blessed is the fruit of thy womb, Jesus.
3: Holy Mary, Mother of God, pray for us sinners, now and at the hour of our death. Amen.
2: Hail Mary, full of grace, the Lord is with thee. Blessed art thou amongst women, and blessed is the fruit of thy womb, Jesus.
3: Holy Mary, Mother of God, pray for us sinners, now and at the hour of our death. Amen.
2: Hail Mary, full of grace, the Lord is with thee. Blessed art thou amongst women, and blessed is the fruit of thy womb, Jesus.
3: Holy Mary, Mother of God, pray for us sinners, now and at the hour of our death. Amen.
2: I bet you know some of them. Hail Mary, full of grace, the Lord is with thee. Blessed art thou amongst women, and blessed is the fruit of thy womb, Jesus.
3: Holy Mary, Mother of God, pray for us sinners, now and at the hour of our death. Amen.
2: Glory be to the Father, and to the Son, and to the Holy Spirit.
3: As it was in the beginning, is now, and ever shall be, world without end. Amen.
2: Oh, my Jesus,
3: Forgive us our sins. Save us from the fires of hell. Lead all souls to heaven, especially those in most need of thy mercy.
2: We fly to your patronage, O Holy Mother of God. Despise not our petitions and our necessities, but deliver us from all dangers, over glorious and blessed Virgin. Lord, have mercy.
3: Lord, have mercy.
2: Christ, have mercy.
3: Christ, have mercy.
2: Lord, have mercy.
3: Lord, have mercy.
2: Christ, hear us.
3: Christ, hear us.
2: Christ, graciously hear us.
3: Christ, graciously hear us.
2: God, the Father of heaven,
3: have mercy on us.
2: God, the Son, Redeemer of the world,
3: have mercy on us.
2: God, the Holy Spirit,
3: have mercy on us.
2: Holy Trinity, one God,
3: have mercy on us.
2: Holy Mary,
3: pray for us.
2: Holy Mother of God,
3: pray for us.
2: Holy Virgin of Virgins,
3: pray for us.
2: Mother of Christ,
3: pray for us.
2: Mother of the Church,
3: pray for us.
2: Mother of Mercy,
3: pray for us.
2: Mother of Divine Grace,
3: pray for us.
2: Mother of Hope,
3: pray for us.
2: Mother most pure,
3: pray for us.
2: Mother most chaste,
3: pray for us.
2: Mother inviolate,
3: pray for us.
2: Mother undefiled,
3: pray for us.
2: Mother most amiable,
3: pray for us.
2: Mother most admirable,
3: pray for us.
2: Mother of good counsel,
3: pray for us.
2: Mother of our Creator,
3: pray for us.
2: Mother of our Savior,
3: pray for us.
2: Virgin most prudent,
3: pray for us.
2: Virgin most venerable,
3: pray for us.
2: Virgin most renowned,
3: pray for us.
2: Virgin most powerful,
3: pray for us.
2: Virgin most merciful,
3: pray for us.
2: Mirror of justice,
3: pray for us.
2: Seat of wisdom,
3: pray for us.
2: Cause of our joy,
3: pray for us.
2: Spiritual vessel,
3: pray for us.
2: Vessel of honor,
3: pray for us.
2: Singular vessel of devotion,
3: pray for us.
2: Mystical rose,
3: pray for us.
2: Tower of David,
3: pray for us.
2: Tower of ivory,
3: pray for us.
2: House of gold,
3: pray for us.
2: Ark of the Covenant,
3: pray for us.
2: Gate of heaven,
3: pray for us.
2: Morning star,
3: pray for us.
2: Health of the sick,
3: pray for us.
2: Refuge of sinners,
3: pray for us.
2: Solace of migrants,
3: pray for us.
2: Comfort of the afflicted,
3: pray for us.
2: Help of Christians,
3: pray for us.
2: Queen of angels,
3: pray for us.
2: Queen of patriarchs,
3: pray for us.
2: Queen of prophets,
3: pray for us.
2: Queen of apostles,
3: pray for us.
2: Queen of martyrs,
3: pray for us.
2: Queen of confessors,
3: pray for us.
2: Queen of virgins,
3: pray for us.
2: Queen of all saints,
3: pray for us.
2: Queen conceived without original sin,
3: pray for us.
2: Queen assumed into heaven,
3: pray for us.
2: Queen of the Most Holy Rosary,
3: pray for us.
2: Queen of the Family,
3: pray for us.
2: Queen of Relevant Radio,
3: pray for us.
2: Queen of Peace,
3: pray for us.
2: Lamb of God, takes away the sins of the world,
3: spare us, O Lord.
2: Lamb of God, takes away the sins of the world,
3: graciously hear us, O Lord.
2: Lamb of God, takes away the sins of the world,
3: have mercy on us.
2: Pray for us, O Holy Mother of God,
3: that we may be made worthy of the promises of Christ.
2: Let us pray, O God, whose only begotten Son, by his life, death, and resurrection, has purchased for us the rewards of eternal life. Grant, we beseech you, that while meditating on these mysteries of the Most Holy Rosary of the Blessed Virgin Mary, that we may imitate what they contain, obtain what they promise through the same Christ our Lord.
3: Amen.
2: For the needs of the Church and the nation, for the bishop or archbishop of your diocese and his intentions, for the holy souls in purgatory, and for the consistory going on in Rome. Our Father who art in heaven, hallowed be thy name, thy kingdom come, thy will be done on earth as it is in heaven.
3: Give us this day our daily bread, and forgive us our trespasses, as we forgive those who trespass against us. And lead us not into temptation, but deliver us from evil. Amen.
2: Hail Mary, full of grace, the Lord is with thee. Blessed art thou amongst women, and blessed is the fruit of thy womb, Jesus.
3: Holy Mary, Mother of God, pray for us sinners, now and at the hour of our death. Amen.
2: Glory be to the Father, and to the Son, and to the Holy Spirit.
3: As it was in the beginning, is now, and ever shall be, world without end. Amen.
2: Eternal rest granted to them, O Lord, and may perpetual light shine upon them. May the souls of the faithful departed through the mercy of God
3: rest in peace.
2: Amen. In the name of the Father, and of the Son, and of the Holy Spirit.
3: Amen.
2: Thank you, Jesus, Mary, Joseph, angels, and saints, for joining us on this Sunday evening for the Family Rosary Across America tonight. Tomorrow, June 29th, is a solemn feast day, St. Peter and St. Paul. And the popes in Rome, all the cardinals in Rome, we're going to pray for them. And thank you, Sarah. Thank you, Maggie. Thank you, Team Relevant Radio. And everybody out there, moms and dads, boys and girls, brothers and sisters, grandmas and grandpas, and all your animals who join us for the Rosary too, somehow. Cats and dogs, chickens and chihuahuas, horses, parakeets too. Something in Pomeranians, right?
3: Piggies.
2: Piggies, that's it. Hey, remember the family prays together?
3: Stays together.
2: So carry that rosary in your pocket like this, and you'll keep Christ
3: in your heart.
2: Good night, everyone.
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10: 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I bet he gave them, you know, the best that he could. But I mean, that's a tough thing to love that person, even in their, you know, where they are. The spiritual life is not just about like playing not to lose. We're playing to win, right? We don't want to just merely avoid sin. 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

0: In the name of the Father, and of the Son, and of the Holy Spirit.
1: Amen.
0: The Lord be with you.
1: And with your spirit.
0: Brethren, let us acknowledge our sins and prepare ourselves for these sacred mysteries. Lord, have mercy.
1: Lord, have mercy.
0: Christ, have mercy.
1: Christ, have mercy.
0: Lord, have mercy.
1: Lord, have mercy.
0: May Almighty God have mercy on us, forgive us our sins, and bring us to everlasting life.
1: Amen.

0: Let us pray. O God, who through the grace of adoption chose us to be children of light, grant, we pray, that we may not be wrapped in the darkness of error, but always be seen to stand in the bright light of truth. Through our Lord Jesus Christ, your Son, who lives and reigns with you in the unity of the Holy Spirit, God, forever and ever.
1: Amen.
2: A reading from the second book of Kings. One day, Elisha came to Shunem, where there was a woman of influence who urged him to dine with her. Afterward, whenever he passed by, he used to stop there to dine. So she said to her husband, "I know that Elisha is a holy man of God. Since he visits us often, let us arrange a little room on the roof and furnish it for him with a bed, table, chair, and lamp, so that when he comes to us, he can stay there." Sometime later, Elisha arrived and stayed in the room overnight. Later, Elisha asked, "Can something be done for her?" His servant Gehazi answered, "Yes, she has no son, and her husband is getting on in years." Elisha said, "Call her." When the woman had been called and stood at the door, Elisha promised, "This time next year, you will be fondling a baby son." The word of the Lord.
1: Thanks be to God.

0: A reading from the letter of St. Paul to the Romans. Brothers and sisters, are you unaware that we who were baptized into Christ Jesus were baptized into his death? We were indeed buried with him through baptism into death, so that just as Christ was raised from the dead by the glory of the Father, we too might live in newness of life. If then we have died with Christ, we believe that we shall also live with him. We know that Christ, raised from the dead, dies no more. Death no longer has power over him. As to his death, he died to sin once and for all. As to his life, he lives for God. Consequently, you too must think of yourselves as dead to sin and living for God in Christ Jesus. The Word of the Lord.
1: Thanks be to God.

0: The Lord be with you.
1: And with your spirit.
0: A reading from the Holy Gospel according to Matthew.
1: Glory to you, Lord.
0: Jesus said to his apostles, "Whoever loves father or mother more than me is not worthy of me. And whoever loves son or daughter more than me is not worthy of me. And whoever does not take up his cross and follow after me is not worthy of me. Whoever finds his life will lose it, and whoever loses his life for my sake will find it. Whoever receives you receives me, and whoever receives me receives the one who sent me. Whoever receives a prophet because he is a prophet will receive a prophet's reward, and whoever receives a righteous man because he is a righteous man will receive a righteous man's reward. And whoever gives only a cup of cold water to one of these little ones to drink, because the little one is a disciple, amen, I say to you, he will surely not lose his reward." The Gospel of the Lord.
1: Praise to you, Lord Jesus Christ.
0: We must serve others, but God first. One of the greatest Catholic movies that I've ever watched is A Man for All Seasons. It is the chronicle of Thomas More, who was a chancellor, a lawman, a lawmaker, during the time of English royalty. And this movie really takes us to the conundrum that Sir Thomas More himself was placed in. It turns out that the king wanted to annul his marriage with his current wife, to which the Pope said, absolutely not. But he was looking for the approval of Thomas More, who was a very well-respected lawmaker. In fact, the king really respected and admired the way in which Thomas More lived out his office in service of the law. So when he brought the matter to Thomas More, he was put in this place of having to choose between two opposites. He was a faithful servant of the law and the crown, but a faithful Catholic as well. On the one hand, does he follow his conscience? Or does he remain faithful to the king? If he follows his conscience, that could mean the end of his life. Definitely the end of his position in the law world. But on the other hand, what's at stake is his soul. And towards the end of the movie, really powerful, one of the final scenes, Thomas More is found guilty of treason, of betraying the king, falsely accused, whatever you call it. But he is found guilty, and he's condemned to execution. As he's being led to his execution place, he looks at the people, at the crowd standing in there, and he is free, his hands are now bound. And he looks at the crowd, and says to them, "I ask you to bear good witness with me. Pray for the king and tell him this: I die as his good servant, but God's first. But God's first." So I find that line incredibly powerful. Why? Because for any decent Christian, when we are placed in a situation where we must choose God or other things we love, we would say, absolutely, God's always first. But when that decision incurs your own life, you realize it's not that simple. See, most of the times we say, God always comes first, then family, and then country. Great, that is a great hierarchical order. But I would submit to you, God should not be part of that list. Why? Because sometimes God stands in direct opposition to family and country. God is transcending that list. He's the reason we have a list to begin with. God should be the reason why the ordering of those things. He's not on the list. Because then we run the risk of placing God at the same level of other things that we also love. That's a fault in ours. So here's what I propose, everybody. God should not be part of the list of priorities. God should be always served first and foremost, especially when serving God stands directly in opposition with the people we love. And you all know what this looks like practically speaking. I'm sure a lot of us have heard, when you come to our family gatherings, please avoid the God conversation, avoid politics, and avoid religion. No, absolutely not. Perhaps we can avoid it, but don't stop being who you are. Remember the words of St. Thomas More. By the way, you can still go to the place where he was found guilty to this day in England. Remember his words. I am a servant of the King, but God's first. I believe in God, the Father Almighty, creator of heaven and earth, and in Jesus Christ, his only Son, our Lord,
1: who was conceived by the Holy Spirit, born of the Virgin Mary, suffered under Pontius Pilate, was crucified, died, and was buried. He descended into hell. On the third day he rose again from the dead. He ascended into heaven, and is seated at the right hand of God, the Father Almighty. From there he will come to judge the living and the dead. I believe in the Holy Spirit, the Holy Catholic Church, the communion of saints, the forgiveness of sins, the resurrection of the body, and life everlasting. Amen.
0: Now, as servants of God, we also come to him as his children, asking to help us on our needs.
2: For the needs and prayers of all our Heart of the Nation parish members, including those joining us from the state of Florida. We pray to the Lord.
1: Lord, hear our prayer.
2: For the sick, especially among our Heart of the Nation parish family, may they know healing and comfort in their pain. We pray to the Lord.
1: Lord, hear our prayer.
2: For those who have gone before us, may they inherit the promise of everlasting life. We pray to the Lord.
1: Lord, hear our prayer.
0: Good and gracious God, we bring these petitions before you, trusting that you will answer them through Christ our Lord.
1: Amen.

0: Pray, my brothers and sisters, that my sacrifice and yours may be acceptable to God, the Almighty Father.
1: May the Lord accept the sacrifice at your hands for the praise and glory of his name, for our good and good of all his holy church.
0: O God, who graciously accomplished the effects of your mysteries, grant, we pray, that the deeds by which we serve you may be worthy of these sacred gifts. Through Christ our Lord.
1: Amen.
0: The Lord be with you.
1: And with your spirit.
0: Lift up your hearts.
1: We lift them up to the Lord.
0: Let us give thanks to the Lord our God.
1: It is right and just.
0: It is truly right and just, our duty and our salvation, always and everywhere to give you thanks, Lord, Holy Father, Almighty and Eternal God. For in you we live and move and have our being. And while in this body we not only experience the daily effects of your care, but even now possess the pledge of life eternal. For having received the first fruits of the Spirit, through whom you raised up Jesus from the dead, we hope for an everlasting share in the Paschal mystery. And so with all the angels we praise you, as in joyful celebration we acclaim.

You are indeed holy, O Lord, the fount of all holiness. Make holy, therefore, these gifts, we pray, by sending down your Spirit upon them like the dewfall, so that they may become for us the body and blood of our Lord Jesus Christ. At the time he was betrayed and entered willingly into his passion, he took bread and, giving thanks, broke it and gave it to his disciples, saying, "Take this, all of you, and eat of it, for this is my body, which will be given up for you." In a similar way, when supper was ended, he took the chalice, and once more giving thanks, he gave it to his disciples, saying, "Take this, all of you, and drink from it, for this is the chalice of my blood, the blood of the new and eternal covenant, which will be poured out for you and for many for the forgiveness of sins. Do this in memory of me."

Therefore, as we celebrate the memorial of his death and resurrection, we offer you, Lord, the bread of life and the chalice of salvation, giving thanks that you have held us worthy to be in your presence and minister to you. Humbly we pray that partaking of the body and blood of Christ, we may be gathered into one by the Holy Spirit. Remember, Lord, your church is spread throughout the world, and bring her to the fullness of charity. Together with Leo, our Pope, and Jeffrey, our Bishop, and all the clergy, remember also our brothers and sisters who have fallen asleep in the hope of the resurrection, and all who have died in your mercy. Welcome them into the light of your face. Have mercy on us all, we pray, that with the Blessed Virgin Mary, Mother of God, and with the blessed apostles and all the saints who have pleased you throughout the ages, we may merit to be co-heirs to eternal life, and may praise and glorify you through your Son, Jesus Christ.

0: At the Savior's command, informed by divine teaching, we dare to say, Our Father,
1: who art in heaven, hallowed be thy name. Thy kingdom come, thy will be done, on earth as it is in heaven. Give us this day our daily bread, and forgive us our trespasses, as we forgive those who trespass against us. And lead us not into temptation, but deliver us from evil.
0: Deliver us, Lord, we pray, from every evil. Graciously grant peace in our days, that by the help of your mercy, we may be always free from sin and safe from all distress, as we await the blessed hope and the coming of our Savior, Jesus Christ.
1: For the kingdom, the power, and the glory are yours, now and forever.
0: Lord Jesus Christ, who said to your apostles, Peace I leave you, my peace I give you, look not on our sins, but on the faith of your church, and graciously grant her peace and unity in accordance with your will, who live and reign forever and ever.
1: Amen.
0: The peace of the Lord be with you always.
1: And with your spirit.
0: We stand a sign of peace to all of those who are watching us from home. Peace be with you.

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1: Amen.
0: The Lord be with you.
1: And with your spirit.
0: May Almighty God bless you, Father, Son, and Holy Spirit.
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0: Go in peace. The Mass is ended.
1: Thanks be to God.
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0: I just started listening a week and a half ago. I'm happy that I found this radio station. Thank you for all the education. It's just amazing. I don't want to listen to anything else.
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4: I'm Mary Graham with your Catholic News Week in Review from the Vatican and around the world. During his weekly general audience on Wednesday, Pope Leo XIV focused on the Eucharist as he continues reflecting on Vatican II's dogmatic constitution on the sacred liturgy, underscoring that the sacred mystery enables us to adopt the very way of the Lord. California Attorney General Rob Bonta is seeking more than $20 million in fines against two pro-life organizations for providing information and referrals about abortion pill reversal to women. The pregnancy centers help mothers who regret taking the first pill in a chemical abortion regime and have saved over 10,000 babies from abortion across the country. Bonta argued that when Heartbeat International and Real Options offer to women hope seeking to save their babies, it only underscores the seriousness of their conduct. California is asking a judge to impose nearly $20 million in penalties against Heartbeat International and $640,000 against Real Options. Bonta is also seeking a permanent injunction that would restrict the group's ability to speak about abortion pill reversal. The Dicastery for Divine Worship and Discipline of the Sacraments responded to a request made by German bishops denying their petition for a layperson to preach the homily during Mass, even in exceptional cases, stating that the proclamation of the word in the liturgical celebration is inseparable from the mission received sacramentally. Catholic leaders in Sudan are condemning the killing of a priest as a symbol of the country's moral crisis amid its ongoing civil war. Church officials say Father Johanna Alleman was shot and killed after armed men returned to his parish following a dispute over medical supplies. One of the priest's guards was also killed, while another survived and reported the attack. Catholic leaders say the slaying reflects the suffering of civilians as fighting continues between Sudan's military and parliamentary forces. Church officials are calling for peace and greater international efforts to help end the conflict. I'm Mary Graham for Relevant Radio News.
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5: Hello, good morning. Welcome to the Patrick Madrid Show. Great to see you. I can't really see you, but I know you're out there. And if you'd like to be on the program, here's how to do it. Call 888-914-9149. 888-914-9149. I appreciate the fact that you're listening. I really appreciate the fact that you tell people about this program. So many thanks for that, for those of you who do it. I have a note here. You'll like this, Cyrus. Oh, by the way, emails go to patrick@relevantradio.com. Here's one that comes in from Dennis in Kissimmee. I got to say it the right way. Gentlemen, he says, I finally found a YouTube video with the source of your keep going soundbite. I still don't even know the name of the guy doing it. The whole thing is less than 2 minutes long and has so much great content. Context. You should play it all one day soon. All right. Well, thank you, Dennis. Let it be known we're the ones who brought this to your attention. How long ago would you say that was, Cyrus? About a year ago, maybe?
10: The Keep Going guy?
5: Yeah.
10: Oh, maybe 6 months? I don't think it's been a year.
5: Not a year? Mm-mm. Okay. So we actually brought it to your attention, but you probably didn't hear it that day. So we're well aware of it. And yes, that is the source of it. But we're well aware of it. And since you bring it up, let's play it now. Here's this gentleman, and I don't have his name in front of me. He's a British commentator, and he's giving some advice about what to do when life is difficult.
11: The truth is, you must keep going. I repeat, keep going. Why? Because you deserve to see what happens when all your hard work pays off. Keep going because you're stronger than you think. Keep going because each step forward brings you one step closer to your goals. Keep going because the best is yet to come. You need to understand, you can't win all the time. And unless you lose, you haven't even tried. And if you fail, at least you'll fail falling forwards. For you know, life is full of unexpected twists and turns. Things happen that you don't expect, that you could never have expected. So don't get too confident, even arrogant, when you succeed, when you win and you're on a high. Equally important, you mustn't allow yourself to get down when you lose or fail. I mean, just remember, no matter how poorly you have performed, you're never hopeless. Keep going. Because the one thing you can be absolutely certain of is that the tables will turn. That's absolutely guaranteed. So in other words, if you're on a high, be humble. And if everything has gone wrong, be hopeful and keep going. Just remember, nothing ever stays the same. So the truth is, I repeat, you must keep going. The rewards will be there for you. Keep going.
5: So that's it. So his name, by the way, it was super easy for those who didn't know how to find his name. I found it very easy. Thomas Skinner, British TV personality, known from The Apprentice and later from Strictly Come Dancing. You were on that program once or twice, Cyrus, as I recall.
10: I didn't last long.
5: Nah. I was watching, though. I was watching. Ooh, he's knocked out of the competition. But that hurt. So that's who that is. Now, Cyrus, we've had quite a good run with this gentleman's really good advice. I talked about it first on the program anyway, maybe, like you say, 6 months ago. But even Paul McCartney picked up on this and is asking questions. So do we happen to have that handy? I think so.
12: You keep going. What do you do to keep going?
11: Keep going.
12: How do you keep going?
11: Keep going.
5: That's right. All right. Well, I hope that we satisfied, who was that? Dennis in Kissimmee, Florida. I hope we satisfied your curiosity. Thank you. Appreciate that. Well done, Cyrus. And I advise you, sir, to keep going. 888-914-9149.
10: Using Keep Going in your... I mean, we say it a lot on the show and behind the scenes, we say it a lot, but are you finding that you're saying it to Nancy or to your kids or to yourself?
5: I'm judicious in how and when I use that term. If one of my grandsons is over doing chores in the yard, yes.
10: Keep going.
5: If Nancy is making dinner, no.
10: No, yeah, that's smart.
5: I would not say that. What would be some other examples? If we're on a long walk, as we often go on, and she might say, "Do you want to, turn around?" No, let's keep going. I might say that.
10: Mm-hmm. Yeah, my son complaining about work and not making enough money.
5: What do you say there?
10: Keep going.
5: Keep not making enough money, or keep going until you make enough money.
10: Just keep going, and it will all work out.
5: So I'll ask you that question. Do you use it around the house much?
10: Oh, yeah. I mean, that's literally one of the
5: You're things. Mr. Keep Going.
10: I am Mr. Keep Going. Mm-hmm. Hey, should we stop at this gas station for gas? No. Keep going.
5: Yeah. Hey, honey, do you want to go shopping?
10: You keep going.
5: Send me a postcard. Do you like to shop? Because I don't.
10: I hate it.
5: I think most men do. And I don't think it's like a cultural stereotype. I think it's real. I think most men just really don't have an interest for that, for doing that. It depends on what you're shopping for, though, however. If I was shopping for a remote control airplane, I would enjoy that.
10: Or a drone. Yeah, I would go with you.
5: You'd go shopping
10: with you for that.
5: Yeah. Hey, I'm going shopping for some tacos. You want to come along?
10: Yeah, I'll drive. Yeah. Oh, hey, we need to go get some clothes and groceries.
5: Keep going. Tell me how it went. I wanted to mention just that I had a little R&R off yesterday, as a matter of fact. And so we play, or I should say Cyrus plays, the pre-recorded shows from a bygone era. And invariably, I always get kind of a kick out of this, Cyrus. Invariably, at some point during the day after the show has aired, I'll check my show email. And I'll have dozens of people commenting to me about what they heard on the program, even though it wasn't a live program like we had yesterday, which I really appreciate. That means people are listening and they care about what they hear. But they just sort of like start their email with the assumption that I know what they're talking about. Like I would know because I was on the show yesterday. So I'd have to go back and review it. But we have plenty of those emails that came in yesterday. Like this one. This is from Yenna, and she is listening on, or Lena, looks like, sorry, listening in on the Relevant Radio app. She said, I'm from Canada and proud of it. We don't have to stand out. My question is, when you mention how people have to repent, yes, I get that, but God is merciful. And I must have been talking about that yesterday on the show. She says, I get that, but we don't have, let's see, my question is, when you mention how people have to repent, yes, I get that, but God is merciful. And I do believe it will be up to him how he will judge us at the end. Well, obviously, that's true. And she says, and he is kind and a loving, merciful father that brought Jesus, his son, to pay our debts. So our debts are paid and we don't have to do anything else but love him. But scaring people off by saying, well, God knows what you did and you will have consequences. Do you think God wants followers who are scared to go to heaven? This is interesting. I certainly don't think that. But I would rather, and I would direct your attention, Lena, to what Jesus himself had to say on the topic. He's the one who says those things. Like where he says, unless you repent, you too will all perish. That's not very pleasant sounding, is it? But Jesus reminds us that the only reason that there's a good news is because there's a bad news. And the bad news is, if you decide to not to believe, not to repent, not to amend your life, the bad news is you won't go to heaven. And I'm not saying you personally per se, but it would apply to you personally, just like it would apply to me personally. This is the general bad news that's true for all of us. So Jesus tells us repeatedly, you know, why do you say to me, Lord, Lord, but don't do what I tell you? Or he says, it's not the one who says, Lord, Lord, who will inherit the kingdom of heaven. It's the one who does the will of my Father. Or he says, you know, on that day, many will come to me and say, Lord, Lord, didn't we cast out demons in your name? And didn't we do mighty deeds and all these other things? And he'll say, away from me, I never knew you. What does that mean exactly? Or what does Jesus mean, Lena, in the parable of the 10 virgins and their lamps as they're waiting for the bridegroom and the wedding party to come, and five of the virgins, their lamps are full of oil. They've prepared ahead of time. They're ready to go. They don't know when the bridegroom will show up, but when he does, they're ready to go, and they have the energy of being prepared to go when your time comes and it's time to die and be judged, et cetera, et cetera. What do you think he means by that? About the five who don't have oil in their lamps, and we're told, well, Jesus tells us, that they're shut out of the wedding reception at night in the dark, wailing and gnashing their teeth because they weren't ready when they should have been ready and could have been ready. Well, what about that? I agree with you. When you say that God is merciful, I agree with you, but he's so merciful that he died on the cross for you and for me, so that we would be able to be with him happy in heaven. But there are certain conditions attached to that, like A, believe in me. That's a condition. Don't do bad things. Do good things. So that would be my humble way of trying to reorient the way you're looking at this. And as we can both agree, God indeed will judge us in the end. And he is a kind and merciful Father, that's true. But Jesus also said that if you want that kindness and you want that mercy, then you have to live according to his teaching. Ergo, if you think, well, I can just do what I want and it's going to be okay, that's really the opposite of what Jesus has to say. And you don't have to take my word for it. Just open the gospel. Start with Matthew chapter 1 and read your way through, and you'll see that the only reason that we have good news is because of the bad news that Jesus comes to save us from. But he won't do it without your permission. He won't force you to do it. So please think about that. 888-914-9149. Let's go to, where are we going to go? Lyndhurst, New Jersey, and talk to Marianne. Good morning. Good morning, Marianne.
13: Good morning. I have a quick question about baptism.
5: Yeah.
13: My niece's son needs to be baptized, and the churches will not baptize them unless, okay, she doesn't go to church, her husband doesn't go to church, my sister, we all go to church, they don't go to church. But the churches here will not baptize him because you have to belong to the church, and the godparents have to belong to the church, which could be really difficult. And here, just one thing, how come some priests bend the rules? Because now my other sister, her grandchild, was baptized in their church, and her daughter does not go to church, is not even a good religious person, and they baptized her granddaughter, and they had godparents that weren't even Catholic. So I don't understand how it's all fair, how everything is fair.
5: How everything is what?
13: How it's not fair.
5: Oh, fair. Okay, fair. Well, let's take it in reverse order. The second scenario that you just mentioned is exactly the opposite of what the church says. So godparents, in order to be eligible, have to be baptized Catholics above the age of 16 who have also received their sacraments of initiation. So First Holy Communion, confirmation. If they're married, they have to be married in the church. Can't be on a second marriage or something like that. I mean, outside the church. They have to be making an honest effort to live the Catholic faith. In other words, they have to be striving with God's grace to live according to the church. Those are the bare bones eligibility requirements to be a godfather or a godmother. So if some priest at some parish somewhere didn't follow the rules, well, shame on him, because he's supposed to, because the church has these rules for good reason. Now, as to the scenario that you're describing, this is why the church, this is why those pastors in those parishes said no, because there's no expectation that those parents who aren't going to Mass, they're not living a Catholic faith, they don't really care. I mean, I guess they want the baby baptized maybe for cultural reasons or to have a family party, or this is what we've always done. But those priests should indeed say no, not because the child doesn't deserve and need baptism, he does, but because it would be a bad situation to strand some kid in a pagan family where he's baptized, but the parents are not raising him in the faith. They're not teaching him about Jesus. They're not bringing him to Mass and the sacraments. So unless the parents, or at the very least, maybe some close relatives in the area who would undertake to raise that child in the faith, and maybe all that would mean is that they would bring him to Mass every Sunday. Sometimes that can be done. But it's the right pastoral decision to decline, not because you want to exclude anybody. You want to include everybody, but you also want them to be raised in an environment where the baptism has a chance to actually raise up a saint. So that's
13: okay,
5: the idea.
13: I understand that.
5: Okay.
13: I understand that, but it feels like you're punishing this poor child, can't be
5: not
13: baptized.
5: At all. Not at all. Not punishing the child at all. The church says that in order for that sacrament to be received, it has to be received in a
14: in an environment where it can flourish. And if there's no chance of that right now, then so the church wants that baby baptized 100%. But this is where the parents have to step up and say, we're going to do the right thing. Do you know why the parents have no interest in raising their child in the faith?
13: I think that they're all caught up in their lives and and their work and their lives. But they made it went way out of way to be get married in the Catholic Church, and they did everything they had to do to get married in the Catholic Church. Mm-hmm. And because my niece wasn't brought up Catholic, but her husband is Catholic, and mm-hmm. she had to go through all this process to be married into the Catholic Church. They did all that work, and for some reason, you know, these young people, they don't believe in going to church. I don't know what, you know, you can't talk to them. So
14: yeah,
13: I don't know what else to do.
14: It's sad. Are you an aunt or a grandmother, or how do you figure into
13: I'm
14: this?
13: I'm an aunt. I'm an aunt.
14: Yeah. It's got to be hard for you because you love these people.
13: I know. And when you try to speak to them about religion, they look at you like you're, you know, oh, gosh, she's a religious freak. So,
14: some people looked at Jesus that way, too, didn't they?
13: All right, but here's one thing.
14: Yep.
13: My other sister that had her granddaughter baptized, and the priest, because she volunteers at the church, so they gave, you know, they baptized that child, and they's like, well, you know, the godparents are Methodists. It's the same thing. It's not the same thing, right?
14: No, you're absolutely right. And also, they're not really godparents. They were told, or they thought, or they think that they're godparents. But they're not, in the eyes of the church, godparents, because you have to be eligible to be a godparent, and Methodists, unfortunately, are not, because they're not Catholic.
13: Okay.
14: Yeah.
13: Okay, I tried to explain it to them, but my sister said I don't know what I'm talking about. I just wanted to make
14: Tell
13: sure.
14: Her to call
13: now,
14: me.
13: Now, what if they go to another, like, another church, like a Protestant, and they get baptized there. Is that's not the same?
14: Well, I mean, there can be the question of, would it be a valid baptism? But it would be a terrible thing for a Catholic to do that, or have their children baptized in a Protestant church, because now you are explicitly excluding the child from the bosom of the church and in the home where the sacraments are. So that would be a step in the wrong direction for sure. And, you know, I'd have to talk to those parents if they wanted to talk to me. And I would say, what are you thinking? I mean, if you're Catholic and you desire that you go to heaven and your children go to heaven, because after all, you'll have to answer to God for your decisions that you made as parents. Why on earth would you go off in a different direction and get your kid baptized in a Protestant church? It makes no sense.
13: Well, you know what? My niece's father was really religious, but not Catholic, like a Baptist. And they went to church every week. They did all that. Mm-hmm. And for some reason, I don't know why they turned their back on the church. So
14: it's sad, isn't it?
13: Really, it's really upsetting. And I tried to talk to my niece, and they're like, well, it's hard to speak to them. So,
14: ma'am, I wish we had more time, though. Well, Marianne, you're a good woman. You're trying to do the right thing. So keep praying for your kids. Keep going, that's for sure. Keep praying for this niece or nephew of yours, and ask those parents to call me sometime. I'll be happy to talk to them.
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5: This must have been part of the commentary on yesterday's show. I had a day off yesterday, so it was a pre-recorded show. But this was, I think it was yesterday. Anyway, so this is from Jerry in Utah, and he says, Patrick asked the caller to reevaluate his or her opinion about data centers, given the hypothetical knowledge that AI in some subset of a data center discovered a cure for cancer. That comes with a huge assumption that AI can assist the truth or falsehood of a predicate, i.e., is it good or bad to find a cure for cancer, or if a given proposed cure is good or bad. AI has only the data and predicates it searches through to make what appears to be moral assessments. These data and predicates are provided by humans from which moral principles are provided. AI has no moral opinion. It could just as easily conclude that population is a problem and propose a subtle solution that would reverse population growth. You should not put too much faith in AI. The data and predicates it uses or develops come from humans, and some humans tell the truth, some do not, and some wouldn't even know the difference even if they had a vision from heaven or hell. All right, well, okay. But that's not at all what I was talking about. No, Jerry, thank you for writing to me, by the way. All I was saying, all we are saying is, I don't know, give data centers a chance. I don't even know if I would say that. But I was asking a hypothetical question. What if, as a result of a lot of money and water and electricity and everything else poured into these data centers, what if one of the net results was a cure for cancer? So it has nothing to do with predicates and assumptions and moral assessments. It has nothing to do with any of that. It's just simply a question of I as a human being, you as a human being, we as human beings really, really, really would dig it if cancer went away, wouldn't we? I know I would. I know people I know and love who are dying of cancer right now. I would love it if there was a way to eradicate cancer.
14: Who wouldn't? I mean, it's not even up for debate. I mean, unless you're, you know, one of the big pharmaceutical companies and you're making tons of money on anti-cancer medicines. I mean, maybe you wouldn't like it, but the rest of normal human beings would like it. So that's really all that was, would be if artificial intelligence, which is, as you say correctly, it is a construct of, you know, human input and human biases and the large language models and all the data that goes in. They're not sentient. They're not self-aware. They don't think about themselves as different or somehow separate from us. It's just a computer program, but a highly sophisticated and very powerful tool that can resolve problems that we weren't able to resolve before at the scale and the speed and the low errors, et cetera, that we can now with AI. So that's all I'm saying, is that wouldn't that be a conversation changer? Right now, people are complaining about water for data centers. By the way, one thing on that, I've been doing some homework on that. You think, maybe you personally don't, most people think it takes millions of gallons in a data center every week or every day or every month or whatever. That's true, but it's all recycled. And I've talked to some people who actually are in the field of building and maintaining these huge AI data centers. And they say that's a common fallacy that many people believe, that you have millions of gallons of water that is just being wasted. And they said, this is absolutely not true. It gets recycled, and maybe 1% of it might be consumed in its entirety and no longer usable. So a big part of what these data centers do involves things like water reclamation. There's a car wash. Cyrus, you'll like this because you're an ecologist. You love Mother Nature. There's a car wash. It's a chain, so they're all over the place. But the one that I go to near where I live, they do, I don't know, something insane like 500 cars a day or 1,000 cars a day, something like that. So it's like nonstop water. And I asked the guy one time, I said, what is your water bill like? It's got to be through the roof, unbelievably high. He says, not really. He says, we use, you know, X number of hundreds of thousands of gallons a day, but it's all recycled. It's all captured below in this gigantic tank. And it's cleaned, and the whole system is, you know, in the back area that you don't see. It's all cleaned, and we just reuse the water over and over and over again. It's not like all this new water coming in, which is what I always thought. And I'm finding out that the data centers are a lot like that. So that's all I'm saying, is that wouldn't it be great if we could cure cancer or do something else really massive to make people's lives better? You're thinking about going to the car wash today, Cyrus. I can tell. 888-914-9149. How about Sylvia now in Fresno? Good morning, Sylvia. Sylvia?
0: Good morning, yeah.
14: Good morning. How's your mother, by the way? I haven't talked to her in a while.
0: You might have the wrong Sylvia. My mom passed 20 years ago.
14: Oh, okay. Well, indeed, I probably did. Sorry about that.
0: It's okay. I was just wondering how to, I was been a little confused with the Holy Trinity, the Father, Son, Holy Spirit. Mm-hmm. And I was wondering if you could kind of give a little bit of an explanation. I mean, I am Catholic, born and raised, mm-hmm. but I've always had I know it's a mystery, but if you can give me a little bit of the way you might,
14: explain it.
0: Yeah, explain it. Yeah, the way you might think of how mm-hmm. to make it much easier for me. Because to me, I say, okay, so there's God, the Son, and the Holy Spirit. So I'm thinking, so God had a Son and sent His Son. So that's where I'm kind of confused. Like, did God come down as His only Son? And you, that's mm-hmm. what I'm saying. So Jesus Christ is God. So yes. What I'm trying to say, so God sent Himself down to the earth to save us. Is that what it is? Or
14: not exactly, no.
0: Is there something?
14: Yeah,
0: okay,
14: no.
0: Let's see what.
14: Yeah, so that's not how the church would phrase it. So we can look, first of all, at what the Bible says about this. So we know from the Bible, Deuteronomy chapter 6, verse 4 and elsewhere, that there's only one God. And this is a theme that's repeated throughout the Old and the New Testament. There's only one God. We also see in these passages, such as Deuteronomy 32, verse 6, and Colossians 1, 2, Jesus talks about this in Matthew 25, verse 34, and throughout the Gospels, that the Father is called God. We also see throughout the New Testament that the Son, Jesus Christ, is also God. And we see the Holy Spirit is God. There's only one God. So the question here would be, does this mean that there's one God and one person who puts on the Son mask sometimes, or the Holy Spirit mask sometimes, or the Father mask, and he's just like playing different roles? In which case, your question would be a really problematic one, because God wouldn't send himself. You don't send yourself to the grocery store. You can only send somebody else to the grocery store. You can only send your son or daughter or somebody else. So the idea that there's one God who's playing these different roles is not what the church teaches. Rather, what the church teaches, if there's one God and by nature, his divine nature is infinite in every respect, infinitely in existence. He is existence itself. He doesn't have it the way we do because we receive it from God. He is existence. This is why he says to Moses in Exodus chapter 3, when Moses meets God in the form of the burning bush, and he asks, what is your name? When I go back to Egypt and tell the people that God has sent me to them, they'll say, well, who is this God? What is his name? And so God says, I am who am. Tell them, I am sent you. So God is infinite in his existence, his knowledge, his love, his beauty, all these things. So we're talking about God by nature, who outside of time, from all eternity, meaning there was no beginning, hard for us to even begin to try to imagine that, but that's the truth. And that from all eternity, God in his knowledge knows everything that can be known, but he also knows himself. Think about that for a minute. God knows himself, and his knowledge of himself is infinite. Now, that can't be separate from him, because then you have another being, another entity. But the church teaches, the Bible teaches, that God from all eternity speaks a word of himself, the Logos, as we see it, for example, in John chapter 1, verse 1. In the beginning was the Word, the Logos, and the Word was with God, and the Word was God. And then we're told in verse 14 that the Word became flesh and dwelt among us. So we'll pause on this for a moment. The Word of God, the Logos, is God's express knowledge of himself in a way similar to how you might have an idea of yourself in your own mind. So like right now, if I asked you to think about who you are, and you would probably be thinking about what you look like, what your skills are, that you're married or that you have children or whatever those ingredients are of your life, you have an idea in your mind right now of who you are, but it's partial. And it's imperfect because you don't have an unlimited perfect knowledge. So you do the best you can. You have an idea of yourself. But you'll notice that the idea you have of yourself right now is not separate from you. It's not sitting on the couch across the room right now. It's in you. It's in your mind. But it's distinct from you. So the idea you have of yourself, it's not you. But it's in you, and it is distinct from you, however imperfect it may be. So in God's case, what the Bible is teaching us here is that from all eternity, God knows himself with absolute, perfect, and infinite clarity, and that mirror image of himself is the Logos, the Word of God. There was no beginning. It wasn't as though he started thinking about himself, and then suddenly, poof, look, now the Logos appears, the Son. Not at all. This is all simultaneous from all eternity. So then the next step is that the love that the Father has for the Son, now we call the Logos the Son, eternally begotten by the Father, the love between the Father and the Son is also infinite, but it can't be separate as if it were a separate being, because then you cancel out the coherence of the infinitely simple divine nature. So the church teaches, as the Bible does, that this love between the Father and the Son, the Word of God, is the Holy Spirit, the three persons of the Trinity subsisting in perfect unity from all eternity, and they're completely co-equal in every respect. So when you now talk about what about the incarnation, what we're dealing with here is the Logos, the second person of the Trinity, takes flesh, as the Bible says, born as a baby in the manger. And here's the thing that's so interesting. That's Jesus, the God-man. But the Logos is not separated from, can't be separated from, the Father and the Holy Spirit. So in Jesus, you have not only the second person of the Trinity in particular and incarnated in flesh, but you also have the fullness of divinity, the fullness of the Godhead, Father, Son, and Holy Spirit in his divinity, which is an incredibly deep mystery that we can only begin to try to scratch the surface of. So at the risk of going any further, that might be even more, you know, maybe confusing to you. Those are some basic parameters there. And I would suggest, Sylvia, there's a very good book that can help get you started in going deeper into this. It's called Theology for Beginners by Frank Sheed, Sheed. And you can see it by going to relevantradio.com/Patrick. Click on the links button and you'll see where I have the big list of the best books. That's where this book can be found. We're not selling it, but we have a link to it so you can see it. And you can certainly buy it on Amazon if you want to, but you're not buying it from us. It's just there as a convenience to you. But I think if you spend some time reading that book, you're going to find that this deep, deep mystery of the Holy Trinity can be a little more accessible through the way Frank Sheed helps to explain it. I just gave you a quick thumbnail example of that, but he'll take you even deeper. Great question, Sylvia. Thank you, and I'll be right back.
1: God created something in the family dynamic and the raising of children that is a beautiful picture. It's a picture of the church. So there's an eternal representation here in this. And if we can put forward that message and help people see it and live it as an example to the culture around us, I think it goes a long way.
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22: Hi, this is Archbishop Joseph Nauman of the Archdiocese of Kansas City in Kansas. 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Remember, O most gracious Virgin Mary, that never was it known that anyone who fled to thy protection, implored thy help, or sought thy intercession was left unaided. Inspired by this confidence, I fly unto thee, O Virgin of Virgins, my Mother. To thee do I come, before thee I stand sinful and sorrowful. O Mother of the Word incarnate, despise not my petitions, but in thy mercy, hear and answer me. Amen.
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14: All right, welcome back. 888-914-9149. 888-914-9149. Let's do some more phone calls. Let's go to Lily now in Hartford, Connecticut. Hello, Lily.
7: Hi, Patrick.
14: Yeah, hi.
7: I'm just calling because I'm going through a lot right now. But it's mainly relationship-wise and family-wise. So I live with my aunt and uncle, and they're very, very strict people. They judge a lot. They don't really have a faith background. They don't really go to church. I moved in with them probably 5 years ago.
14: Okay. How old are you?
7: So things have been tough. I'm 23. I just turned 23.
14: Okay. Gotcha. So now, by the way, there's a lot of hiss and static on the line right now. I'm not sure how we can defeat that. Try to speak a little closer to the phone, if you don't mind.
7: Okay, how about now?
14: We'll see if we can make it work. Mm-hmm. So you're 23. You live with your aunt and uncle. They're strict, and you say they judge things. So what is the issue that you're dealing with here?
7: Okay, so it's so many, right? So it has to do with that and also my relationship of 3 years because I've been with a guy. And so we met, in 2022, I believe. And pretty much he's a pretty nice guy, but it's just that this year he hasn't been playing his part. And so we are 4 years apart. So my aunt and uncle had a problem with that to begin with.
14: So he's older than you or younger than you by 5 years?
7: Older.
14: Okay. So he's 28?
7: He's 27.
14: 27.
7: Right now.
14: Okay.
7: Oh, wait,
14: 4 years.
7: No. Yeah,
14: okay.
7: 27. So 4 years, it's just a lot going on. And this year, our relationship has not been too good because he just constantly does stuff that makes me so uncomfortable. So for instance, not answering my phone calls, making me worried. And I don't know, things have just always felt so weird, especially this year.
14: Okay, so it's the relationship seems to be fading away.
7: Pretty much, yes. Mm-hmm. And so he keeps saying that he cares about me, he loves me, but I just think he hasn't been playing his part.
14: Mm-hmm.
7: And the other thing is that at the birthday dinner with my family a few nights ago, he kept telling me that he would like to prank my uncle in some way because he loves pranking, he loves joking around, and I warned him that is not something you should do with somebody like that.
14: Yeah. Well, I'm not sure if I have the tools to help in this situation, Lily, for this reason. If the boyfriend is or appears to be sort of like fading back into the background, he's not maintaining the relationship with you that he once did. Often, and I'm not saying this is what's happening, but often what this is somebody trying to gracefully exit a relationship without doing it all at once, just sort of like Homer Simpson fading into the hedge and disappearing that way. Possible that that's what's going on. Have you asked him outright, you know, everything okay? Are we still on track? Or what does he say when you bring that up?
7: Sorry?
14: Well, I'm just saying that I think that this could be, I don't know, that it could be him trying to fade away from the situation. Have you brought this up to him and asked him, like, where do things stand between us?
7: Yes. We have communicated about everything. And he said that, so, you know, he's trying to get his life together. He's trying to build a timeline because he has his own business and everything. And he also works part-time. So he has always struggled with time management. And so I have seen improvements, but from the beginning, he says that he wants to settle down and he's taking me seriously. Keep in mind, for the first 2 years, our relationship was fine. He was doing what he had to do and everything. But it's just that this year, I think it's getting worse and worse.
14: Mm-hmm.
7: But he says he still wants to work with me.
14: You know what I'd recommend? Because this is out of my ability to help with, just in terms of the dynamics, I would suggest that if you really want to pursue the relationship with him, and it sounds like you do, that you would find a good Catholic counselor, a family therapist, maybe a marriage therapist, even though you're not married, and set up a time where you can sit down and talk this out. And a counselor is going to be in a good position to give you the kind of guidance that I think you need, that I don't have the ability to provide because that's not my field. So think about that, Lily. And I realize that the relationship with your aunt and uncle is another issue. But if this is the issue at hand, your relationship with this guy, I would say bring it to the surface in a counseling session and see what happens there. And I wish you well, Lily. Thank you. And so from Lily in Hartford, we'll go to Lillian in Elkin, Texas. Good morning, Lillian.
8: Good morning, Patrick. I have a question. Well, I have two things. I have a question, okay. And then I have, and I have a request for a prayer, for prayers for somebody. Okay. But I have a brother. I have six siblings, and we were all born into Catholic Church, baptized, received our sacraments. But I have

0: watch and not comment. But he recently sent me a video about it being the best 3-minute preach that he had ever seen. So I watched it, and it was a gentleman from Scotland, and he was talking about justification of faith. He first started off with this, with the premise that, you know, with what would you do standing before God at your exit interview, and what would you say to get into heaven? And, you know, he basically said, okay, you know, if you start off, well, I did this, I did that, I did this, then that was the wrong thing to do because it's all about him. And I agree with that. And so I continued to listen. And then he went on to the bad thief at the cross, and he was talking about how he was so excited to meet him because he wanted to ask him, how did he get to heaven? And and then there his preaching went on about justification of faith. You only have to say that you believe. And I don't agree with that. I don't know how to defend that.
1: I can show you. I can hear the consternation in your voice. You feel like maybe your back's against
0: the
1: wall.
0: Well, you know, he's leading some other family members down the wrong road because their comments are, see, I knew that, you know, we're all invited. And
1: yeah, I can help you.
0: And, you know, well, I told them, yes, we all are invited, but I think you have to do more than just say you believe.
1: Yeah.
0: And I don't know how to defend that.
1: I can help you. I can help you. Do you have a pen handy? I'm going to give you some resources.
0: Okay, I do not, but if you say them, I will come back and listen. I'm out walking my dogs.
1: Oh, okay. That sounds like a nice thing to be doing. All right, well, a few things. Number one is that this is a classic area of division between Catholics and Protestants because Martin Luther, or at least beginning with Martin Luther, he proposed a novel way of interpreting St. Paul's epistles as well as the rest of the New Testament with regard to justification. Justification means, fundamentally, to be put into a right relationship with God. That's the meaning of the term, to be put into a right relationship with God. Now, Luther's theory, thesis, argument, was, and a lot of it, it seems to me, was born out of his own sort of neurosis. He was deeply unsettled, disturbed, worried about his own pattern of sin in his life. And when he came up with this idea that you are justified, you're put in a right relationship with God, not by baptism, not by going to confession, not by the other aspects of Catholic teaching, but rather that it is an extrinsic or forensic, and these, I realize these are technical terms, but these are the terms that Protestants typically use. It's an external righteousness, namely the righteousness of Christ, that is imputed to the sinner. And this was his escape hatch, to think, oh, okay, great, this is something, in spite of my sinfulness, in spite of my tendency to lapse back into sexual sins and other sins, etc., God just simply imputes to me. And what that word impute means is the Bible uses the term reckons to you, where it's not really you, but it's treated as if it were you. And in this case, it's the righteousness of Christ that is imputed to you. That's what the word imputation means in this context. And there are analogies that were used, in some cases by Luther, in some cases by his followers, but that a cloak of the righteousness of Christ is placed around you so that your filthy, festering, disgusting, sinful reality is hidden beneath this cloak of righteousness. You are not righteous. Christ is righteous, but his righteousness is imputed to you. So it's like putting on this beautiful cloak now that hides all the ugliness of you. Another analogy is, imagine in a barnyard, a big pile of animal dung. That's not nice to look at. So

0: the analogy that goes along with that would be that the righteousness of Christ is like a beautiful snowfall overnight that covers the dunghill. You are the dunghill. But the snow is this beautiful, smooth, clean, pristine cloaking of the reality of you as a dunghill underneath. So this is what they mean when they say this is the righteousness of Christ that is imputed to you. Now, it is true that it is the righteousness of Christ, but the Catholic view, the biblical view, unlike Luther and Calvin and other permutations of this, is that when God justifies the sinner, he actually makes you righteous. It's not a legal fiction. It's not God declaring you righteous solely on the basis of Jesus, and therefore you're like that dunghill covered with snow. He actually makes you righteous. That's the key, is that this sanctification goes hand in hand with justification. It's not alien and extrinsic solely. It actually inheres in the soul of the person who is justified. That's the dividing line when it comes to things like, well, what about good works? The only place in the Bible where it says a bit about justification with works is where St. James says in James chapter 2, you see then that a man is not justified by faith alone, as Luther would have it, but by works. He's justified by works and not by faith alone, St. James says. Now that leads into this whole big complicated area of like, well, what role do works play? What about grace? Justification, how does that relate to sanctification? And this is a very big topic. So what I would recommend are these resources that I think will help you. Number one, go to this website. It's chnetwork.org. It stands for the Coming Home Network. Marcus Grodi had a television program with thousands of converts, including many who were in the Protestant world that this fellow is in right now. And he interviews them. And there are interviews on this topic of justification that really bring to the fore the biblical themes that you as a Catholic want to know and that you want to share. So go there, and in the section on the videos, type in the search bar, justification. And you'll find scores, if not hundreds, of these videos, of these interviews where they talk about that. That's a free resource, chnetwork.org, also at the same location. Send a note to Ken Hensley. Ken Hensley, who's a former Protestant minister, now a Catholic, and he is one of the best, clearest, most helpful biblical teachers on this issue of justification. Just shoot him a note, said Patrick Madrid said I should contact you, and he can text you some links to videos where he teaches at great length on this topic. That's my recommendation, Lillian. Thank you. I'll be right back. Now.
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3: I'm Mary Graham with your Catholic News Week in Review from the Vatican and around the world. The Vatican is sending an initial $100,000 in emergency aid to Venezuela following devastating twin earthquakes. Pope Leo said this is only the first step with further assistance to follow in response to the needs identified by the local church. Rescue teams are searching scores of collapsed buildings following Wednesday evening's 7.2 and 7.5 magnitude earthquakes. At his weekly general audience this week, Pope Leo XIV continued his reflection on the Vatican II documents, this week focusing on the Eucharist.
4: But specifically its power to transform and to transform believers into the body of Christ. And he looked today to the teachings of his beloved St. Augustine, of course, his patron as an Augustinian. And he reminded us all that when Catholics receive Holy Communion, they're not simply receiving Christ individually, but they're being formed more deeply into his body, which is, of course, the church.
3: The Holy Father talked about what it means to become the body of Christ in the world.
4: He's reminding us today that the self-giving love of Christ in the Eucharist is a powerful antidote to the divisions that affect modern life. And in a world where there is a lot of conflict, he presented the Eucharist as God's answer to fragmentation because of how it draws us into communion with him and with each other.
3: The Holy Father also talked about the Liturgy of the Word and the Liturgy of the Eucharist both being contained within the Holy Sacrifice of the Mass.
4: It's Scripture that prepares us to receive Christ in the Eucharist, and then it's the Eucharist that deepens our understanding of Scripture.
3: You can hear Ashley Nerona's Rome Report at relevantradio.com. 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
0: Everyone's talking about the crisis in education, but real questions remain. 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
0: Welcome back. This is Hour 2, and you are welcome to call 888-914-9149 to be on the air with me. I'd love to talk to you. By the way, I was talking to that lady before the break, and some guy in the family, I guess, is plying her and other family members with videos from a Protestant talking about how Catholics have it wrong about justification, et cetera, et cetera, et cetera. So I have yet another resource for you. And I had it here in front of me, but I forgot to get to it before we had to go to the break. So I'll give it to you now. I hope that lady is still listening. Dr. Scott Hahn is a former Calvinist, and he converted to the Catholic faith in 1986. I got to know Scott personally in late spring of 89. So within 3 years of his becoming Catholic, and he was still obscure and teaching at a small Catholic college, and nobody had heard of him outside of that circle. And all that changed very quickly. So by the end of 1989, he had become this supernova phenomenon that everybody heard about, and rightfully so, because he's incredibly talented. But suffice to say, this is an area of profound expertise that Scott Hahn has, and knowing from the Protestant side before his conversion to the Catholic faith exactly what all the arguments are, I want to give all of you this resource that will help you. And I hope that that lady who called in, Lillian, I believe her name is, I hope she's still listening, because this is a place that will help you even more. And this is the St. Paul Center for Biblical Studies, their website. In this case, this would be an alternative, but it's scotthahn.com, scotthahn.com/justification-and-grace. Now, Cyrus is going to post a link to this to make it easier for people. 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You'll find it on our Patrick Madrid Show Facebook page and the Patrick Madrid Show X page. And there are two categories of resources, all of it free. The audios, so there are, for example, there's an audio from Scott Hahn on faith and works. There's an audio on what's called growth by oath. Practical apologetics. And as I'm clicking these, I see that some of them may be redirected. So you may have to check with the contact there at scotthahn.com. But there are also articles in addition to all those audios. So the Catholic Doctrine of Justification, the Council of Trent's teaching on justification, articles on By Grace Alone, By Christ Alone, the role of works in the Bible, an article on works and justification, and so on. These are all free and available to you if you go there. Now, looking like some of these links might need to be updated. So I would just suggest that for those where the links don't go directly to the place that you want, just shoot a note of inquiry or even search on the in the search bar and you'll find them. And for that matter, if you go on the YouTubes, just type in Scott Hahn justification and you'll find tonnage of audio and video that's absolutely free of Scott Hahn teaching on this topic. And that can be very illuminating, especially for people who think that they have the answer and they're trying to get Catholics to leave the Catholic Church. That's exactly what Scott Hahn used to do when he was still a Protestant, before he himself became a Catholic. So I'm hopeful that that is helpful to all of you. 888-914-9149. Let's go to Melissa in Denver. Good morning, Melissa.
8: Good morning. Hey, I am just asking the typical, like, daily question about somebody getting married. But I have a nephew, baptized, confirmed Catholic, but some things happened as a young man, and basically he kind of doesn't like the Catholic Church. Okay. I'm from a very Catholic family, and my husband as well, and I know this is my nephew, but for the most part, we're very surrounded by Catholics going to church. I'm not sure how many of them are, you know, deep in their faith, but they do go to church all the time, and we do many Catholic things. Well, my nephew is getting married to a non-Catholic. I don't even know if she's necessarily Christian. And he had proposed to my parents, his grandparents, getting married on their property. And my parents, his grandparents, thought it would just be for the reception. Well, now he sent out an email to everybody that he is, quote unquote, getting hitched at the grand folks' property. Mm-hmm. And my dad had originally said, if he asks us, I'll say no, because it's not a Catholic thing. Well, now, because he put this out, like it's been approved, they don't know, they don't want to say no and go back on it. And yet, so then this morning, I'm reading Luke 6, when he was healing on the Sabbath, eating the grain on the Sabbath, and the Pharisees got all upset. And I'm like, mm-hmm. thinking, am I being too rigid, thinking this is wrong? How do I approach this issue? It's not really my thing to approach. It's my parents' thing to approach, but they're 90. And it just breaks my heart. And so what do I do?
0: I can understand why you'd be distressed by this, because he's not going about it the way he should. It will be an invalid marriage if he's not getting married according to the church's canonical form. Do you know if there will be a priest there to witness this wedding and to bless it?
8: No.
0: There won't be, or you don't know? There won't be. Okay.
8: There won't be.
0: All right. So you're right to be distressed by this, because it will be an invalid marriage. Now, he doesn't like the Catholic Church anymore, so he doesn't care about that, I take it, right?
8: That's what I'm guessing.
0: Now, your parents, however, are elderly to the point where they probably are powerless to do anything to say, we're not going to do this now, right?
8: Correct. Well, I mean, they could speak up, but I think what they're just very concerned about causing alienation. They love their grandson, and I know we all pray for this, that he comes back to the church, but so they don't want it to happen, but now they're stuck between a rock and a hard place. And
0: see, that's where I would jump in and say, for that reason, because it is an injustice to them to be held hostage by this exuberant guy who's getting hitched and he wants to do it at the old family farm. Well, that's, you know, sometimes you don't get what you want in life. Or as somebody once said, you can't always get what you want. So if there's somebody in the family who, you know, maybe one of your brothers,
8: father is my brother. Should I speak up to my brother and say, you know,
0: I would.
8: You need to say something?
0: I would.
8: Okay.
0: So in other words, if there's somebody who can drop the hammer and say, you know, we're not doing this. This is not going to happen because you're a Catholic. You should be married in the Catholic Church. This will be an invalid marriage. And your grandparents are too kindly to say to you what they really think, which is they don't want this to happen at their house because they love you and they don't want to see you go down this road. So,
8: and I think my brother would think I'm a nut. I mean, he might go, my brother, he's Catholic. He said he'd never be anything but Catholic because that's what he is. But he has issues with the church as well. So
0: I would say, well, what kind of Catholic are you then? You know, it's one thing to be a Catholic, but what kind of Catholic are you? Do you take it seriously or no? Well, you're right to be up in arms. I understand it. Your poor parents are in a predicament. So my hope is that there's somebody, Melissa, in the family, hopefully, preferably a man, who can say, this is not going to happen. I'm sorry. We love you. But after mature deliberation and consideration, your grandparents have decided that they don't want this to happen at their house. Now, that's a very, very dire kind of message. But first of all, this young man, and I don't know how young he is. I mean, if his grandparents are in their 90s, he may not be all that young. But this ultimately is his own fault. He needs to do the right thing. And my guess is that probably somewhere, somebody along the line is going to try to paint you as the bad guy or your parents as
8: the
0: bad
8: guys. Absolutely.
0: Yep. And that's just misplaced blame. The one at fault for this ultimately is him. Because he's, you know, all this monkey business and he's not doing things the right way. And I mean, that it's a free world. If you want to do things your way, okay. But you can't do it at my house kind of thing.
8: Mm-hmm.
0: And that's what it gets down to. So if he hopefully gets the message and say, oh, that's really a shame. I would have liked to have done this there, but since I can't, we'll do it somewhere else. But, you know, hurt feelings will probably ensue.
8: I imagine that. I agree. Oh, just makes me so upset, but I don't. Okay, Patrick, I did need to bounce that off of you because I just am beside myself and I needed a second opinion from the doctor.
0: Yeah. Well, thank you. I appreciate that. I do hope there can be a happy resolution. I realize these family feud things can be really difficult, so my heart goes out to you. But you can never go wrong if you do the right thing. It may hurt, but you'll always look back and say, I'm glad I did the right thing.
8: Okay. I thank you very much.
0: Yeah. Thank you, Melissa. God bless you. We'll go to Annie now in Las Vegas. Hi, Annie.
9: Good morning.
0: Yes. Hello. You know what? We're going to have to either, it sounds like you're either on a speakerphone or Bluetooth. Because you're somewhat muffled.
9: I was in the bathroom. So you can close. Okay. Is it okay for someone with a disabled placard to use the disabled parking, even if he's physically able to walk a little distance?
0: Mm-hmm. So he's not truly disabled in the fullest sense. He could walk from a regular parking spot. But he has the duly authorized handicap parking blue thing that hangs from the rear view mirror, right?
9: Yeah, I'm not sure if it's a card or it's in the plate, but it was issued. Yeah, he was. He had medical issues, but at the moment he's fine. And see, my husband is trying to rationalize. It's somebody we know. My husband's saying, well, he was disabled, blah, blah, blah. I said, yeah, but at that time, yes. But now he's able. I think that we should reserve that parking spot to someone who really needs a close parking.
0: Mm-hmm. I understand. One thing I've noticed, and I don't know what it's like in Las Vegas, but probably the same, is that because of the zoning laws and the way that the laws govern parking spaces, there are a gazillion handicap spots and they're all empty. You know, here and there you might see somebody using one, but they have an overabundance, or at least an abundance, let's say, for people who really do need that. So as a rule of thumb, I would put it this way, that if somebody has been authorized the use of this handicapped parking placard or whatever we want to call it, and I'm guessing it expires after a certain amount of time, 6 months, a year. Yeah. I don't know because I've never done it, but I'm assuming that it's not open-ended forever, right?
9: Yeah.
0: Okay. So he would not be doing anything immoral if he were to make use of that, even though he may be more spry now than he was when he received this, because he's not doing anything wrong. I mean, the government, the local government, the city, I guess, or the state or the county, authorize this. You can use this for 1 year, let's say. He's feeling better now, and he puts it in there, and he parks in the handicapped spot. And oh, by the way, there are 50 other handicapped spots that are entirely empty. He's not preventing somebody who has a hard time walking from getting a handicapped spot. But what if he rolls up to a place of business and there is one handicapped spot available? Then I think it would be better for him not to take it and to go to a regular spot, because then he would really be running the risk of somebody who needs it much more than he does to not be able to park there. But in a case where you've got so many different handicapped spots and all of them are empty, I don't think this is an issue to worry about. If he says that I want to renew this because even though I'm not really... I don't really need it anymore. If I request to be renewed, they'll give me a renewal. I could see where that would be morally problematic, because then he no longer really needs it, and they give you that when you do need it. So it seems like there's a middle ground there, if you ask me, Annie.
9: Okay. Yeah.
0: What do you think?
9: Thank you very much. You answered at least. Yeah, I agree with you. If there's plenty, it's okay. But if there's limited, yeah, I think you should give it to someone who needs it more.
0: I think so, yeah. And it may not be the case that there will be a handicapped person who comes up while you're in the store, but that's always a possibility. And that's why they're there. They're there for people who really do need them, you know, wheelchairs or difficulty walking, that kind of thing. So we do want to make sure that we respect that, but it's not, in his case, it sounded to me like the question was, is he doing something wrong if he uses this to park there? I don't think so. If there are plenty of open spaces and nobody's going to go without, and he's been legally given this for a certain period of time. It doesn't mean that he couldn't say, you know what, I don't really need this, therefore I'm going to turn it back in. That's fine. There's nothing wrong with that.
9: Okay. Thank you very much.
0: You're welcome. Nice to talk to you. Let's take a break. 888-914-9149. I got, by the way, we'll come back to this. I got an email, what we affectionately call a nastygram, and this is from Claudine in Los Angeles, who had, could we call it a complaint, Cyrus? I think it would be classified as a complaint about moi. And I'll read you her very short and sweet email, and then I'll play you the music that we turned the email into just for you right after this.
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0: Okay, 888-914-9149. By the way, in the space of that break, I got another complaint email that just rolled in a minute ago, and this is from Teresa. Teresa, I sure hope you're listening right now because I'm going to respond to it. She said, please pass my comments on to Patrick Madrid. Well, you actually sent them directly to me, Teresa, so it got to me before anyone else. And I will respond to your concerns in just a moment. First, though, I thought you might enjoy this. I get so much email, and I'm grateful for all of it. I really appreciate it. Thank you, thank you, thank you. And this one came in over the weekend, and this was from, let me find it here. This was from Claudine. There we go. And Claudine is listening on 93KHJ, our big blowtorch station in Los Angeles. And the subject is, Further, farther. You're saying, what about that? Oh, Patrick, I never thought I would hear you. I never thought I would hear what I just heard you say. Check your further, farther usage. You, it's all in caps, of all people, I thought I could depend on your English skills. Good grief.
18: How dare you?
0: I know. All right. So with that in mind, I thought, let's have some fun. So I turned Claudine's note. Thank you, Claudine, first of all, for sending it to me. I appreciate it. I turned it into a little ditty, and here it is.

0: Yay.
1: Good grief.
0: That was great. Thank you, Claudine. It made me smile. Okay, so just to make sure, now, do I ever misspeak on this program? Oh, yeah. Heck yeah. Sometimes when I listen to segments of the show afterward, I think, oh, gosh, I misspoke or I said the wrong thing. So it does happen. Mea culpa, mea culpa. So for those who wonder, farther, F-A-R-T-H-E-R, has to do with distance, like how many miles or how many feet. Further has to do with not physical distance, but like degrees, you know, or let's do this in the future. I won't go any further into the details would be an example of that. Versus farther, how much farther is Akron from Chicago? Did you get that, Cyrus? You get the difference? You get the distinction?
2: How dare you?
0: So now everybody knows. And is it possible that I misuse the one for the other? Oh, yeah. It certainly happens.
3: Emotional damage.
0: I'd like to hear that ditty again, Cyrus. So this is courtesy of Claudine. Thank you again, Claudine. I do appreciate it. And I mean that sincerely.
1: You want to hear it now?
0: I do.
1: All right.
0: Hit
1: one,
0: it.
1: Two. One, two, three.

0: You know what that sounds like now that I heard it a second time? It sounds like the beginning of a sitcom.
1: I thought the same thing.
0: Doesn't it?
1: Yeah. It sounded like this is where the credits would go and there'd be some, there's the dad, oh, and there's the kids.
0: And his name, the name of the series is O'Patrick. And that's actually a play on words because it's like, his name is Irish, so it's O hyphen or O apostrophe Patrick, like Michael O'Patrick.
2: O'Patrick.
0: Yeah, there you go.
2: Come on, Patrick.
0: There you go. So it's a play on words sitcom.
2: Yeah, Patrick, tell us.
0: I like it, Cyrus. We could go places with this.
2: Okay, Patrick.
0: Anyway, thank you, Claudine. I appreciate it. So here's the other complaint email. And this is a little bit longer, but I do also thank you, Therese, for sending this in. And Therese says, today, June 23rd, 8:15 a.m., a caller phoned in about baptism. Here below is a copy of the email I sent to Relevant Radio regarding your conversation with the caller. I would have called in to comment on your studio line, but I do not have the time to do so today. I am going to ask my church pastor or the bishop for clarification about this. Here is my email to your radio station. And this came in just a few minutes ago. I believe Patrick Madrid misled a caller about infant baptism. The caller related that a priest refused to baptize an infant because the parents did not attend Mass or join the church where they requested to have their child baptized. Patrick said the priest was correct. However, and by the way, just a quick note, it was more than one priest. It wasn't just one priest. It was at least a couple priests at different parishes, according to the caller anyway. So back to Therese. Patrick said the priest was correct. However, the Catechism of the Catholic Church, number 1261, states that no one should prevent or hinder children from being baptized. Paragraph 1282 states that baptism does not presuppose any human merit. I could not find anywhere in the Catechism of the Catholic Church that baptism can be refused because of the conduct of the parents. Patrick should have advised the caller to read the Catechism and perhaps baptize the child. Or have the parents baptize the child. We're going to have some fun with this one. Patrick also said something strange about how not baptizing the child was correct because the parents not being members of a church or attending Mass lessen the chances of the child that the child will have faith. Go back, she says, and listen to what he said because it sounded ridiculous. I cannot remember his every word. So those are the instructions she's giving to, I guess, Father Rocky. I don't know if Patrick Madrid makes things up on the spot while people call him. None of this makes sense to me. And I feel that this was very irresponsible to say that a priest was correct in denying the baptism of a child. Over the years, I have found that I hardly ever listen to your station anymore because I consider it to be extremely lukewarm and lacking integrity. Please pass my comments on to Patrick Madrid because I could not find his email address on your website. Patrick should read up and perhaps call a bishop or some other church authority to be sure he knows what he is talking about. Sincerely, Therese, and I won't mention her last name. Okay, well, where do we go from here? The paragraphs in the Catechism that you cite, paragraph 1261 and 1282, in order here, are talking about a few different things. So 1261, let's start there. 1261 says... Oh, I had it right here. Where'd it go? Okay. As regards children who have died without baptism, the church can only entrust them to the mercy of God as she does in her funeral rites for them. Indeed, the great mercy of God who desires that all men should be saved and Jesus' tenderness toward children, which caused him to say, let the children come unto me, do not hinder them, allow us to hope that there is a way of salvation for children who have died without baptism. All the more urgent is the church's call not to prevent little children coming to Christ through the gift of holy baptism. So you're misunderstanding the meaning of this passage here. It's referring specifically to the fate of the souls of those children who die without baptism, which gives sanctifying grace to the soul, without which somebody can't go into heaven. So this is the church's general teaching that we seek to baptize children. This does not address the issue that the caller brought up, number one. So if you did a word search in the catechism and you looked for words where it talked about infant baptism and you found this, yes, it does talk about baptism of infants, but it's not making the point that you think it's making. Indeed, it is true. It is all the more urgent that the church's call to not prevent little children from coming to Christ through the gift of holy baptism is indeed the church's teaching. But it has to be done in the right way and under the right circumstances. And in the second verse of the, or passage rather, of the catechism, you mention it, 1282, states that baptism does not presuppose any human merit. Again, you're misunderstanding the meaning of that passage, because it's talking about how we do not have a right to God's grace. This is a free gift of God that we receive through baptism. So this idea of presupposing any human merit speaks to the question that the church has roundly condemned, that you have it within your natural powers to merit God's grace. You do not. Neither do I. Nobody does. This is gratuitous on God's part. So again, it's a misunderstanding of paragraph 1282. I would just respectfully suggest you go back and reread that to see in context what it's saying. The church is not hindering children from being baptized. Rather, the church is saying to the parents, if you want your children baptized, you have an obligation to raise them in the faith. Now, if they're Catholic and if they got married in the Catholic Church, they made that promise solemnly before God and the church and those who were assembled at their wedding. So the priest indeed, or the priests as the case may be, were indeed correct, because the church says that for a child to be baptized under ordinary circumstances, I mean, if there's danger of death, obviously the church says baptize the baby immediately in the kitchen sink if necessary. But under the ordinary circumstances, the Catholic priest at a Catholic parish is going to say the same thing, because that is the church's response to people who want to get their children baptized, but they're not serious about it. If they were serious about it, they would be going to Mass. They would be making an honest effort. They would be living the Catholic faith themselves. And so I hope that you write a letter to your bishop. I hope that you write a letter to the parish priest, because you're going to get the same answer from those people that you're getting from me. And perhaps this is why you say that you hardly ever listen anymore, because what you deem to be extremely lukewarm and lacking in integrity is actually a reflection of the teaching of the church on a pastoral level here. In other words, this is the pastoral approach that the church takes, and for a very good reason. But if you interpret that or misinterpret it, as the case may be, as being lukewarm or lacking integrity, I just respectfully say to you, it's because you yourself do not understand. That's what's going on here. And then lastly, you mentioned that you are going to recommend that the parents go in and baptize that baby. That's exactly what the church says not to do. If you are in a state of, or rather, if the child is in a state of life and death, if there's distress, maybe when the baby's being born, the child could die, there's an accident, something else where there's a danger of death there due to an injury, for example, yes, absolutely baptize that baby in the kitchen sink, in the bathtub, in a swimming pool, whatever you have available by way of water. But under ordinary circumstances, you absolutely should not clandestinely take the child into the bathroom with his parents not knowing what's going on and baptize the baby. The church says not to do that, because there is a way in which God's people are brought into the mystical body of Christ through baptism, and the church wants it to be the right way with the right context to raise these children in the faith. So I'm glad you wrote the email. It gives me an opportunity to correct these misunderstandings. And I certainly do hope that you send this on to your bishop and to the pastor, etc. I think it'll be helpful for you. Thank you, Therese. I appreciate it. 888-914-9149. Let's go to Alan now in Redlands, California. Good morning, Alan.
3: Good morning, Patrick.
0: Yeah.
3: Yes, I just want to know what you would say to this. I run into this a lot, where people are not particularly they have doubts in reference to the Catholic Church, because there's several reasons, but of course, one thing is that it seems like this comment I've heard many times, that Catholics don't seem to be that serious about, you know, they say they're Catholic, people, everyone says they're Catholic, but it's like they don't go to church, or they don't, you know, they don't do anything.
0: How would you, I don't know, if you had to put this into one sentence, what would it be?
3: What, you mean a situation that I run into, or?
0: Or I guess maybe the question that you're asking, if you could encapsulate it.
3: Oh, okay. So how do you respond to people that say, well, this is one thing I've seen in the Catholic Church, that people are not serious?
0: You'd say, well, you're right, because there are some Catholics who are not serious. But did you notice all those who are really serious about their faith? Because they're there too. They're faithfully going to Mass on Sunday. They're raising their kids in the faith. They're busy with parish activities, scrimping and saving to put their kids in Catholic school in some cases. There are some who don't take their faith seriously. But if you want to see all the serious ones, go to Mass on Sunday. You'll see them there.
3: Well, that's true. It just seems like this is, well, that's one thing people say. I mean, there's other things. I don't know. Maybe you have nothing more to say about that. But
0: no, I'm here to take on your question, whatever it is. I want to make sure I understand it properly.
3: Okay, sure. Appreciate that. So you're right. That's a good point. Probably the same people are not going to Mass. There's this kind of this stigma, a lot of stigmas about the Catholic Church that seem to keep people away. Mm. Okay,
0: like
3: that's
0: what?
3: A bigger question. Well, like, probably the biggest one is that, you know, look at all the people that they burned at the stake. Where's that say in the Bible? Burn everyone at the stake. You know, I mean, the Pope was supposed to be, you know, the vicar of Christ, and supposed to, you know, is that Jesus doing, burning everyone at the stake? Is that God? Is that who he is? Is that who God is, even? It reflects on religion entirely, you know, any kind of faith in Christianity.
0: Right. Okay, fair enough. Well, let's talk about that for a minute. So I would suggest that we consider capital punishment as a category. And burning to death is a horrible, horrible thing. But that is one of the forms of capital punishment. So the way, if you were talking to somebody clever, he might say, well, okay, fair enough. But how do you feel about Deuteronomy 17 and Leviticus 20 and Numbers chapter 15, where the penalty for certain sins is stoning to death? Not burning to death, but stoning to death. How do you feel about that? And that might be a question I would ask. What would you say to that?
3: I think burning seems a little bit, you know, maybe more painful or
0: lasts
3: long. I don't know what. Maybe it doesn't. You know, maybe it's not.
0: But here's what I'm driving at, though. In other words, if somebody comes to you and starts giving you a hard time about that, I mean, we can talk about the horror and why we should not do something like that. But I think it would be first helpful to establish that if in the Old Testament, in these and other passages, God specifically says for certain sins like idolatry or sexual misconduct or blasphemy, etc., that the penalty is stoning somebody to death. Thank God we don't have that anymore. But I would ask the person who's asking me this question to tell me how they feel about those passages. And then we can find out what is the real question behind this question about Catholics. Because when was the last time you ever heard the Catholics burning anybody to death? Hundreds of years have gone by. And in the case of what probably is in the mind of that person, the Spanish Inquisition, this was actually done by the state, not by the church. It's a common misconception. Whoa, I don't know what you're doing with the phone there, Alan, but it's really scratchy. Tell you what, until we can get Alan's phone, the scratchiness fixed, we'll have to, I won't be able to put you back on the air yet, Alan, but hopefully we can get that corrected. But that would be another misunderstanding if people think that the Catholic Church is going around burning people to death. The historical examples of that were done. And this doesn't exonerate it, doesn't make it that it was any better, but it was more often than not, in fact, vastly more often than not, it was something that was carried out by the state, the kingdom, the empire, that kind of thing, which saw heresy or other crimes as crimes against the state. Now I'll pause for a second. Sounds like the background noise stopped. Go ahead, Alan.
3: Yeah, no, it was just, my phone is very sensitive. It was rubbing against my shirt.
0: Oh, okay.
3: Anyway, yeah, I know it sounds like something much worse, but so, okay. But are you saying that the Catholic Church approved of these deaths or not? I mean, I don't hear you saying that either way.
0: Yeah.
3: You're kind of maybe blaming the state for it.
0: No, I would say that the Catholic Church did approve of it. Yes.
3: Okay. So, yeah, whoever did it, they were, whether it was them or someone else, doesn't really matter. I mean,
0: It does, because if the so-called stigma that you're bringing up that other people are telling you is that the Catholic Church was burning people at the stake, then that tells me two things. Number one, it tells me the person doesn't really understand this history because they're attributing it to the Catholic Church when it wasn't the Catholic Church. And number two, it suggests that there is an ulterior motive here, which is why I brought up those passages from the Old Testament where instead of burning to death, the punishment is stoning to death. And I would want to ask that person, are you okay with that? And see whether the answer is yes or no. Now, if the answer is yes, and the person is okay with that, then I'd say, so what you're bothered by is the manner of capital punishment, right? Burning versus stoning. If the person said, you know, I'm not okay with that, then we have now a different issue, because then they're objecting to this teaching in the Bible. And then we'd have to go in more in that direction. Go ahead, Alan.
3: Okay. Yes. Okay. Those two points. It's a good point about that. Okay. So they did not actually sanction that. Well, who did sanction all these burnings anyway?
0: The state.
3: The state, you said.
0: Yeah.
3: Was there any specific person? I mean, just to be able to tell the details.
0: Sure. So let's talk about people like King Henry VIII, as an example, both before and after he was, when he was still Catholic, and then after he started the Church of England. We could talk about monarchs throughout Christendom in Europe.
3: Yeah,
0: who sanctioned this?
3: I've never heard of any kings. Well,
0: yes,
3: no,
0: I
3: they
0: know.
3: Did. What the one king I think burned his wife or something.
0: All right. Well, this is a matter of historical record. So one thing I could recommend would be if you're interested, go to the Catholic Answers website, catholic.com. And type in the word Inquisition, and you'll find a ton of articles, some of which I myself might have written when I was working there. I've written on this topic before, that will give you the breakdown of, I mean, they'll name names, places, dates, etc., where you can do some research on this. I would also recommend a book called Characters of the Inquisition, and that's I'm forgetting the name of the author. It's published by Tan Books. And it gives a meticulous, highly detailed treatment, names, dates, etc., of these and other things associated with the Inquisition. And what you'll find is that the common misunderstanding on the part of many people is not actually what the historical record showed. Now, I have to take a break, Alan. You'll have to forgive me. I'm overdue. If you want to hold, I can come back to you. We could talk a little bit further. But I'm overdue for a break. So we'll do that now, and I'll be right back.

0: former Planned Parenthood workers tell us, you have no idea how many babies that you're saving, because the no-show rate for an abortion appointment goes as high as 75% when we're out there praying. That's Planned Parenthood's internal number.
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2: Hi, this is Archbishop Perez of the Archdiocese of Philadelphia. 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Remember, O most gracious Virgin Mary, that never was it known that anyone who fled to thy protection, implored thy help, or sought thy intercession was left unaided. 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To thee do I come, before thee I stand, sinful and sorrowful. O Mother of the Word Incarnate, despise not my petitions, but in thy mercy hear and answer me. Amen.
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7: It's Taco Tuesday!
4: We are back, and it looks as though Alan's still there. So, Alan in Redlands, let's give it another couple of minutes if you want. And then I have to press forward.
8: Hello?
4: Yeah.
8: Okay. So, all right, the couple points that you brought up. I don't know if people really, it's not so much that, how they're killed, but they're killed. And many times they were killed for very seemingly slight things, and I understand that the Jewish people did the same kind of thing, like the stoning of Stephen and this kind of thing, mm-hmm. where they killed innocent people. It's not so much that the stoning was maybe poor, killing was particularly not sanctioned by God, and I believe that's your point, right? But it's man's decision of this person or that person deserves to be killed, however they choose to do it.
4: Okay. So one thing to note, this is just, a matter of historical record. If we're considering society throughout, let's just say, the Western world, so in antiquity and going forward, not only in the Middle East and, the Near East, but also throughout Europe.

0: the known world at that time, or at least the Western part of the world at that time, that you could be put to death for a variety of different crimes. And that was just a matter of course. It happened in Protestant countries after the Reformation, happened in Catholic countries. John Calvin.
1: Yeah, no, I understand that. But
0: yeah, John Calvin, as an example, he had a hand in putting some of his theological opponents to death. Michael Servetus, for example, he had him burned at the stake. Some argue that he himself didn't directly order it, but, you know, for all intents and purposes, he did. So you began by talking about the stigma of Catholics. All I'm trying to do is explain that this on this particular issue, everybody in all societies, Catholic or not, had recourse to capital punishment. It wasn't just Catholics doing that.
1: No, totally understand that. Here's the other thing, though. I mean, can you say that the Catholic Church was against the burning, or did anybody like the Pope or anyone else speak out against the killing of, I mean,
0: I know they were for it. That's what I said earlier.
1: I know millions of people, millions were killed, burned.
0: No. See, that's a specious.
1: Yeah, burned at the stake. Okay. So they were.
0: Well, wait a minute. You can't throw out specious figures like that. There weren't millions of people who were burned at the stake by Catholics.
1: Okay.
0: This is not true. The book I mentioned, Characters of the Inquisition, documents that approximately 3,000 people were punished by death, most of it burning at the stake, over the entire course of the Spanish Inquisition. So over the space of more than 300 years, not millions.
1: Okay. I don't know. I could be wrong about this, of course, but I mean, from what I understand, the early councils of this type, the Council of Nicaea, or the, you know, Trent, or different ones, in the early centuries, what, between 100 and, or after the crucifixion of Christ, between 100 and 300 AD, from that point, for about 1,000 years, they would be killing people for different, for anyone that was against what some people believe. Does that sound correct?
0: No, it doesn't sound correct. So if you're assuming that the early church councils, that they called for the death penalty.
1: Oh, no, I didn't say that. No, I didn't
0: say
1: that.
0: It sure sounded like it.
1: The councils were for, let me try to clarify. The councils were to try to figure out what was the right belief to choose, to say, well, this is what we believe, because there was all kinds of different belief systems as the same as today.
0: Mm-hmm.
1: They actually didn't disappear, really. So
0: the different heresies that existed in the early church, that's true. The church met in council periodically to deliberate and clarify its teaching so that there'd be no wiggle room for heretical formulations about the nature of Jesus,
1: then,
0: that kind of thing. That's true.
1: And then they would proceed to, you're claiming it's the state. I will check into this with these. You said, anyway, the two references, but...
0: Wait a second, because it sounds like you're trying to smuggle in there, even though you kind of denied it. You were going down the road of suggesting that these early church councils in the Catholic Church somehow were mandating the death penalty for people who weren't Catholic, and that's not true. And we have the records of the acts and the decrees
1: of
0: these councils. Well, please listen to me. We have the historical record that you can verify for yourself. We know what they said, and they did not call for the quote-unquote killing of heretics.
1: Okay, so you're saying it's the state. I just need to find out, maybe to understand this correctly, mm-hmm. Patrick. I need to understand who instituted this kind of, you know, the death penalty. In the councils, there were everyone basic. All the major ideas were there to be discussed.
0: So let's take the First Council of Nicaea in the year 325, convened under the authority of the Emperor Constantine. The Pope at the time sent legates because he

0: himself was unable to attend. In what we have of the records of that council, there is no mention about let's put people to death who don't believe this. So the Arian heretics were not said to be subject to the death penalty. It was the church's clarification theologically and biblically, this is what we mean by the divinity of Jesus and the Trinity, etc. So I'm wondering if maybe you have this idea that in the early church, the church was somehow ordering people to be executed who didn't believe what the church teaches. That's simply patently false. No. That didn't happen.
1: Yeah, but there's a step before that, Patrick, and that is between the time that they're discussing it openly and peacefully between different believing factions, then they would come to a conclusion that this is the right thinking upon religious doctrine, and this is heresy. Anything outside of that is heresy. And so you're saying the Catholic Church never agreed or whatever to people being killed for heresy?
0: Correct. Absolutely correct. That's what I'm saying.
1: Okay. Okay. Well, I'm surprised that, you know, we don't hear more about this, because like I said, I think a lot of people are concerned about that. I don't know what else to say there, but
0: I wrote a chapter in one of my books called Pope Fiction. If you want to check that out, I mean, you could buy a used copy for pennies online if you wanted to. But I have a whole chapter on this with documentation and also with footnotes to sources that go even deeper to historically document these things, if that would be helpful to you. I mentioned Catholic Answers. They have umpteen different articles and other free resources that will also shed more light on it. And those are just two.
1: Is it CatholicAnswers.com or?
0: Catholic.com.
1: Or org? Mm-hmm. Catholic.com.
0: Right. Well, Alan, it's been a good conversation. I'm glad you called me today, because we raised some important issues, and I appreciate you listening to my point of view. Thank you. Hour three will start in just a moment, so please stay right there, because I'll be right back.
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2: I'm Mary Graham with your Catholic News Week in Review from the Vatican and around the world. During his weekly general audience on Wednesday, Pope Leo XIV focused on the Eucharist as he continues reflecting on Vatican II's dogmatic constitution on the sacred liturgy, underscoring that the sacred mystery enables us to adopt the very way of the Lord. California Attorney General Rob Bonta is seeking more than $20 million in fines against two pro-life organizations for providing information and referrals about abortion pill reversal to women. The pregnancy centers help mothers who regret taking the first pill in a chemical abortion regime and have saved over 10,000 babies from abortion across the country. Bonta argued that when Heartbeat International and Real Options offer to women hope seeking to save their babies, it only underscores the seriousness of their conduct. California is asking a judge to impose nearly $20 million in penalties against Heartbeat International and $640,000 against Real Options. Bonta is also seeking a permanent injunction that would restrict the group's ability to speak about abortion pill reversal. The Dicastery for Divine Worship and Discipline of the Sacraments responded to a request made by German bishops denying their petition for a layperson to preach the homily during Mass, even in exceptional cases, stating that the proclamation of the word in the liturgical celebration is inseparable from the mission received sacramentally. Catholic leaders in Sudan are condemning the killing of a priest as a symbol of the country's moral crisis amid its ongoing civil war. Church officials say Father Johanna Alleman was shot and killed after armed men returned to his parish following a dispute over medical supplies. One of the priest's guards was also killed, while another survived and reported the attack. Catholic leaders say the slaying reflects the suffering of civilians as fighting continues between Sudan's military and parliamentary forces. Church officials are calling for peace and greater international efforts to help end the conflict. I'm Mary Graham for Relevant Radio News.
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8: And away we go. Back to the phone calls. My number is 888-914-9149. Let's go over to Braylon now in Aztec, New Mexico. Good morning, Braylon.
9: Good morning.
8: Good morning. Cyrus, I love it when the people who are holding, waiting to get on, and I don't call them, they just hang up. That's okay. We still have a ton of other people holding. Like you, Braylon. Good morning and welcome again.
9: Good morning.
8: What's on your mind today?
9: I wanted to ask a question on how did we get such a diverse of people in this world if we all came from Adam and Eve?
8: Isn't that interesting? You know, I was reading an article a few years ago. Maybe Cyrus can find it and we can get it posted for you. Maybe your parents can get it. About how, you know, with the science that we have now about DNA and our research into the different traits that people have based upon their DNA. You've heard about that, right?
9: Yes.
8: Okay. Well, how, given the genome sequencing and the DNA research that's been done in recent years, that they have scientifically been able to trace the genetic trait of having blue eyes back to a single person going back, I don't know how many years, 20,000 years, something like that. And so we now have the ability to see, so to speak, back in time, how certain characteristics, in this case, not skin color, but blue eyes versus brown or green, and how we know that it goes back to a single person. How did that happen? I don't know. But what that tells me is that there are amazing discoveries that we're making now about how quickly it seems people's DNA mingling with other people's DNA through marriage brought these genetic changes in hair color, skin color, eye color. So I think that if we want to take a scientific way of looking at this, which sounds like what you're looking for, that this vast diversity of human appearance, physiognomy is a term that you might run across. You know, why do some people look so different from other people? Why is the skin color different? Or the shape of the face or the eyes, that kind of thing. What we're discovering now is this genetic mutation that took place, happened early on. It began with Adam and Eve's children and grandchildren, etc. And then it really took off. So the more intermarriage, further out away from the family you got, the more variety began to exist. And that's one big part of it, I think. Another theory, and another, not that this is separate or different, but it's also part of, I think, the scientific approach, is that as people began to migrate outward and populate different areas in the world, in some cases, their skin would be a lot less susceptible to direct sunshine as it would be in places, other places in the world where it would be. So things like the pigment in the skin as a way to protect against equatorial sun rays, where you're getting a big blast of it there in the way that you wouldn't, you know, in, let's say, Wisconsin or England or someplace like that. I think that, too, is a result of that. So the mutations that took place within our species adapting to different areas of the world also caused things like differences in skin color, etc. So I'll pause there. What do you think about those ideas?
9: That I didn't really think about it like that. That's really cool.
8: It is interesting, isn't it?
9: Yeah.
8: There is an amazing, I think there's a lot more coming that we don't even know yet, but there's an amazing reality that in your DNA, so every cell in your body has your unique DNA. And DNA is a set of instructions, it's information in the cell that tells the body how to reproduce cells to become and to do certain things. You know, for your eyes, for example, or skin, for example, or hair, that kind of thing. And the more we study DNA, which is only fairly recently in recent decades that we've really even known about this. We used to talk about genes and maybe broader category terms. But what they're discovering in this world of medical science is that DNA is incredibly sophisticated and it's unique to you as an individual person. And these instructions tell how to replicate cells and what to make them and how they should look and act. So when you get married someday, the gene pool, so to speak, from your husband will, that in your gene pool together will produce in your children more differences, more variety, more, you know, maybe there's nobody who has blue eyes or red hair in your family, but it could be that you'll have children who have red hair or blue eyes or both because of the combination of your future husband's family background and your family background. And the DNA is what's behind all of this. Isn't that amazing?
9: Yeah.
8: Well, I hope that's
9: really cool.
8: Yeah, it's a big, important issue. If you are interested, do you like to read?
9: Yes.
8: Do you like to read big, difficult books that are you know, interesting, but takes some work to read?
9: Yeah.
8: Not sure, maybe?
9: Most of my books that I read are really big, and they're difficult.
8: Well, then you might like this one. Ask your parents about it. It's called Signature in the Cell, and it was written by, I want to get the name of the author, it was written by a guy who has his PhD, his doctorate in the philosophy of science. And Cyrus, could you look that up for me? Signature in the Cell. It's all about DNA. Oh, there it is. Okay, so it's Stephen Meyer. And you can ask your parents if this is a book they think you could have. And it goes into all this detail explaining how the information that's encoded in DNA results in all the different, you know, different features of the body, skin color, hair, eyes, etc. It's a really helpful book. Now, it will take a little bit of effort on your part, but I think if you really want to understand it at a deeper level, this would be a good book.
9: Yeah, I might like that book because okay. It's amazing how all this came here.
8: It's so true. Yeah. I assume your mom probably let you call today, right?
9: No, my grandma, she loves your show. If you have these questions, maybe you should call her. Call them.
8: I'm glad you did. I'm really glad you did. So if your grandma's listening or if she's nearby, you could mention that I said this book could be interesting for you, Signature in the Cell by Stephen Meyer.
9: Yeah, she wrote it down. She's sitting right next to me.
8: Cyrus, do we have that grandma audio? We should play it for grandma right now if you have it handy. Cyrus is rummaging.
10: I'm looking.
8: He's rummaging. So before you play it, Cyrus, Braylon, can your grandma hear our conversation?
9: Yes.
8: Okay. So, Cyrus, let me know when you're ready. Okay, let's play it.
11: Who do you love more, mommy or daddy?
12: Grandma!
8: Did that make your grandma smile, Braylon?
9: Yes.
8: That's good. All right. Well, I'm glad you called today. Thank you.
9: You're welcome.
8: All right. Signature in the Cell. Subtitle is DNA and the Evidence for Intelligent Design. Author Stephen Meyer has his doctorate in the philosophy of science. Very interesting book. I was really taken with it when I read it.
10: Braylon's a lot smarter than I was. I was reading Spider-Man and Batman comics when I was 12. Way to go.
8: I bet you were. Did you cut back on that?
10: Unfortunately, yeah.
8: So you're no longer a Spider-Man addict?
10: Not an addict. It's the only superhero movie I'll bother to watch anymore, though. I'm done with superhero movies.
8: Fair enough.
10: Had enough.
8: All right, Cyrus. Let's go to Ryan now in Nashville. Hi, Ryan.
13: Hey there. Good morning. My friends and I were talking, and we had a question for you. We know about, you know, for a valid sacrament, specifically baptism in this question, to be performed, you need, you know, valid form, matter, and the intent to actually perform the baptism.
8: Yeah.
13: So for a child who can't really consent to that, that's not an issue. But when it comes to adults, what if in the case of an adult who is trying to infiltrate the church, hold a malicious priestly office, something like that, if the person who is baptizing that man is doing, you know, valid form, valid matter, and the intent to baptize him, but the person receiving the sacrament doesn't actually have the intent to receive it, you know, in the way that baptism is supposed to be received. Is it still a valid baptism or not?
8: It would not be valid in that case. So if you have somebody who, as you say, is infiltrating the church and going through the motions, it would be a simulation of the sacrament. And unbeknownst to the person who's administering it, if the person undergoing it was only doing this by way of simulation, it would be invalid because he doesn't want to really be baptized. He doesn't believe it, doesn't want it. So that's where simulation would come in. That would be a terrible thing to do, obviously, But that's what it would amount to.
13: Okay, that was all. Thank you.
8: Okay, it's a good question, though. 888-914-9149. Let's go to Rahul now in Chicago. Hi, Rahul.
12: Hello. Thank you, Patrick.
8: You're welcome.
12: I would like to know how to answer a Protestant brother who is, he cited, I don't know how to pronounce the name of the church, Father Origen.
8: Yeah.
12: To justify faith alone with the thief on the cross. He's convinced that that alone rebukes Catholics with faith and works.
8: All right. Well, so he's a Protestant then. You might point out the irony that he's actually attempting to quote an early church father when he should be able to make his case from the Bible alone, which he can't, but it's an interesting irony that he's doing that. So the thing to note here is that Origen was thoroughly Catholic. Now, he did go off the rails in some respects near the end of his life, but in terms of his sacramental theology and his teaching on things like justification, he was entirely Catholic, entirely sound. And to cherry pick a quote, and I don't know which particular quote you have, but this is not difficult to do. You can go into the Church Fathers and select a statement, and you'll find that if you consider it in its totality or in context, it's not really saying what the Protestant cherry picker might want him to say. But let's talk about the good thief on the cross. So is his thesis then he was saved by faith alone?
12: Yes.
8: Okay. So we would say that he was indeed saved by grace alone, but he had faith in Jesus. And he also, in addition to that, he also spoke this faith out loud. So he appealed to Jesus verbally. That's part of it. So if he just was dying there on the cross and he had, you know, in his mind a belief that Jesus was God, but he never said anything, you could ask then, would he have been saved? It's an interesting question. But he would be an example of God giving sanctifying grace to somebody who didn't have a chance to be baptized. He never had a chance to do the things that Jesus said to do. So the Protestant friend of yours is not only cherry-picking a passage from Origen, trying to make it into something that it's really not, but he's missing the whole point, is that, yes, the good thief on the cross is an example of someone who didn't have an opportunity to do those things that Jesus called us to do, like be baptized, receive the Holy Eucharist, etc. But in the case of all the rest of us, we do have that obligation. So the fallacy in his argument is he's trying to argue from an exception to say that's therefore the rule. He has it exactly backward. The rule is what Jesus teaches in the Gospels. If God wishes to make exceptions, he's free to do so. But the exception is not the rule. That sounds like that's what he's trying to say here, and that's not true.
12: Okay. All right. Good answer. Thank you. Thank you, Patrick.
8: Yeah, you're welcome. I appreciate that. Thank you. If you're interested, and this may be something of value to you, I think it might be, I wrote an article that is available on my on the show page, rather. Just go to relevantradio.com/Patrick and click on the links button so you can get to where the articles are. And I have an article fairly recently. It's called Be Careful Who You Quote. And in this article, I focus on a statement from St. Cyril of Jerusalem that is often quoted by pop Protestant apologists, thinking that this is going to prove their belief that they believe, at least, in sola scriptura. And in this article, what I do is I show you the technique I just used on this other one that you can use in the case of Origen and other church fathers. And I'll just take a moment to lay this out so you can understand how the principle works. Now, this is a different topic. It doesn't have to do with justification. This has to do with the Protestant notion of sola scriptura or the Bible alone. But here's the quote that is often brought up by Protestants. And this is from St. Cyril of Jerusalem in his catechetical lectures. Quote, in regard to the divine and holy mysteries of the faith, not the least part may be handed on without the Holy Scriptures. Do not be led astray by winning words and clever arguments, even to me who tell you these things. Do not give ready belief unless you receive from the Holy Scriptures the proof of the things which I announce. salvation, which we believe is not proved from clever reasoning, but from the Holy Scriptures. So this would be a classic example of where Protestants unwittingly will invoke a church father to say, look, he taught what we believe. All right, well, this is where it begins to backfire on them, because you basically have a couple of options here as you interpret this passage. So St. Cyril here is certainly emphasizing Scripture. This is certainly what the Catholic Church teaches. It's not really a problem for Catholics, but as you'll see, it is a problem for Protestants who try to use this passage. So the first option is, if St. Cyril was indeed teaching sola scriptura, now the Protestants got a really big problem, because throughout the catechetical lectures, he teaches the authority of the teaching office of the Catholic Church. He teaches that the church that Jesus established is called the Catholic Church. He teaches that the Mass is a propitiatory sacrifice. He teaches purgatory and prayers for the dead. He teaches the real presence of Jesus in the Eucharist. He teaches the church's sacramental theology. He teaches, in this same document, the intercession of the saints in heaven. He teaches the doctrine of holy orders. He teaches that baptism regenerates the soul. He teaches that the Blessed Virgin Mary is the Mother of God, the Theotokos. And in this article, I give links to each of the places where he teaches exactly this. So here's the issue. If Cyril held to sola scriptura, he nevertheless believed these and other distinctively Catholic doctrines, that they were indeed grounded in Scripture. This creates a fatal incoherence for Protestants who appeal to his testimony, because the very interpretive principle that they're attributing to St. Cyril affirms Catholic doctrines that they reject. They can't have it both ways, I point out in the article. They can't claim, on one hand, that Cyril was a sufficiently trustworthy exegete to teach sola scriptura, using sola scriptura as his approach to the Bible, while insisting, on the other hand, that he was an unreliable exegete who got the Bible badly wrong on all these Catholic doctrines that he was teaching and defending in the same document. The logical principle of non-contradiction applies. A thing cannot be both A and not A at the same time and in the same way. So St. Cyril of Jerusalem cannot simultaneously be a competent, trustworthy exegete for the Protestant to quote, allegedly espousing sola scriptura, and at the same time that he's a poor and untrustworthy exegete, because in the same document, he's emphatically teaching these distinctively Catholic doctrines from the Bible. The same Cyril of Jerusalem can't be, for Protestants, a credible witness of their principle of sola scriptura and simultaneously an incompetent reader of the Bible. So I go through all of this in greater detail, and I show that not only is St. Cyril teaching a Catholic doctrine on the issue of Scripture, but it's perfectly consistent with everything else he taught about the Catholic faith, none of which is acceptable, typically, to Protestants. So that's the first option. The second option is he wasn't teaching sola scriptura, and the Protestant interpretation of his words is mistaken regarding this quotation, and their effort to use it is futile. That's how I would assess what your friend is telling you about the quote from Origen on the issue of the good thief on the cross. And if you look at this article, you'll see the pattern, the apologetics pattern that you can apply here. Different topic, but the same net result. And Cyrus will get a link to that for you so you can check it out. Again, the article is called Be Careful Who You Quote. I'll take a quick break and I'll be right back right after this.

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2: Taco Tuesday's my favorite day. That's the reason why I'm
3: 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All right, let him play it.
2: Another play.
3: Another one. Let's go to, let's see. Let's go to Janine now in Las Vegas. Good morning, Janine.
4: Hi, Patrick. How are you? I wanted to call and tell you, I called you a while ago. I was the girl who came back to the church after 55 years.
3: Wow.
4: And we had a conversation a little bit about that. And I wound up with my own little spot on the commercials, you know, and which was lovely. And I called you to tell you how I went to the Paul McCartney concert and was so enthralled.
3: And
4: I had cancer, and you I told you that that was my little thing to do before I started my chemotherapy, which I just finished not too long ago. And and I wanted to call and tell you that you have recommended so many things, and one was French Sheed's Theology for Beginners, which I absolutely loved.
3: Okay.
4: And then his book, Theology and Sanity. And I work with that book intellectually. I have a pencil with me. I circle things. I look things up. It's so packed with information and so enriching.
3: I'm glad to hear
4: and,
3: that.
4: Oh, it really is. And it's a work to get through, which is a little bit of my point of the call, is that also you recommended Christendom College, which I've done a number of their courses. And one that I did, I loved Becoming a Saint. It was marvelous. I mean, all of them are. They had one called Difficult Questions in Church History, which kind of covered a little bit of the Crusades and what happened there, which was enlightening. And some of their programs are, you know, it's funny, you do one and then you listen to another one and you understand it better because you've listened to one prior to that that draws the same subject matter to, you know, in. And so it's all building on each other. And so I wanted to personally tell you how much your referrals helped me, and I'm sure they help a lot of other people. And I also wanted to comment that, you know, I came back after 55 years. And
3: that's impressive.
4: I have a... it is for me as well. I thank God every day, you know. Thank you for bringing me back.
3: Thank you
4: for allowing me to come back. And thank you for the grace you've given me, you know, to help me. And I'm 67 years old now. And so I'm constantly looking for more. I want to understand it more because I've missed out on so much. And so I have the motivation behind me to explore and to learn and to, you know, I'm thirsting for this knowledge. But I also think that some people struggle with the Catholic faith because it does ask of you. It doesn't just, you know, say, go to church on Sunday and listen to the songs and clap and rah-rah and then listen to a little, you know, sermon, which are wonderful at times, wonderful. But it wants so much more for you. It wants you to understand our whole existence, why God created us.
3: I have a question, and it's a beautiful thing that God has done in your life, Jeannie, and I'm grateful that he's used Relevant Radio in some way to help you. So thank you for all the kind words. And of course, we give all the glory to God for what he's doing. But do you remember now, I guess you do, what was it that caused you to fall away from your faith in the very beginning?
4: Yeah, I mean, it was a few things. It was, my mom got divorced, which was not her fault. My dad had 6 children with her, and he had an affair, and so he wanted a divorce, and she was excommunicated. Because that's what they did at the time.
3: Why would she be excommunicated?
4: Because it was, you know, if you were divorced, you know, she wasn't allowed to receive communion.
3: Oh, well, that's not excommunication. Maybe we could pause on that for just a moment. Unless there was a canonical crime that she committed, then there would not be excommunication. It sounds like a misunderstanding. So getting divorced is not penalized by getting excommunicated. And if your father walked out on her, it's not her problem. It's not her doing in the first place. It would have been his. And so if he walked out on the marriage, she didn't commit any sin. And so there would be no reason for her not to be able to receive Holy Communion as long as she was living a, you know, a life going to the sacraments and such.
4: And that could have been, you know, miscommunication between her and the priest, because, you know, she did go, she went to church every day to, you know, to get her through this divorce thing. And then she was told she wasn't allowed to receive communion.
3: No, that's absolutely not true, because
4: that sounds
3: like she was victimized in this bargain, huh? She was the one who was left standing.
4: Yeah.
3: Mm-hmm. No, so that's a serious miscommunication. Is your mom still alive by chance?
4: No, she's not. She died in 1981.
3: I see.
4: But we kind of all fell away, you know, and that's the other thing, you know, like I, you know, sometimes I confront, people confront me with, well, what does the Catholic Church think about this and that, you know? And, you know, I try to tell them it's run by, you know, like the Catholic Church is made up of human beings, and they can make mistakes, but you can't judge a whole organization on the mistakes. You know, you have to judge it overall and through history. So I was able to understand that when I came back. I explored and I looked and I searched and I, you know, and so even though that was something that happened to my mom, I feel grateful that, you know, I was able to come back, and I'm in a place where I can understand that there are things about the Catholic Church that people are always going to try to find fault with things.
3: You know, that you're right about that. I have to press forward, but I will say this. I'm sorry to hear, really sorry to hear, that your mother was given the misimpression that she was somehow excommunicated from the Catholic Church simply because she was divorced. That's absolutely not true. And it's a shame. I do hope that your mom was able to get back on track with the sacraments before she passed away, please God. But I'm glad you raised the issue, Jeannie, and I'm so glad that you are back on track yourself after all those years. It's good to have you home. Thank you. Let's go now to Sunny in Sharpsville, PA. Good morning, Sunny.
1: Good morning, Patrick. How are you?
3: Doing well, thank you. Welcome.
1: That's good. Oh, good. My question is, I kind of have a couple questions for you here. How do other religions, besides Catholic, how do they get into heaven? Do they have rules to follow like the Catholics do?
3: That's a really interesting question. So we'll put it this way. According to Jesus himself and the Catholic Church, the teaching is that there's no way to go to heaven except through Jesus. And Jesus himself says, I am the way, the truth, and the life. No one comes to the Father except through me. So there are many passages that speak about this, Jesus himself telling us that he is the way to heaven. So there's no Moses door, there's no Muhammad door, there's no Buddha door, there's no I'm just a nice person, I'm not religious, but I'm a spiritual person door to heaven. It's only in and through Jesus. So it really, in the sense of like the objective reality here, it doesn't matter what the Mormons say about what it takes to get to heaven, or what Calvary Chapel people say, or what Jehovah's Witnesses say, or what Calvinists say, or what Buddhists say. The only thing that really matters is what did Jesus say? And so that's the way I would frame my response, would be to say, for all those people who have the means, the ability, the opportunity to do so. It is faith in God and Jesus himself, repentance from sin, being baptized as necessary for salvation, and living the life of following Jesus. So for those who have this ability to do so, that's what's incumbent upon them by Jesus' own statements. Now, that's not everything, but that's, you might say, kind of the starting point. What about those who never knew this? What about people who, because of when or where they lived, or maybe there was some limitation that they were not in, you know, it wasn't their own fault, for example, children who die before they're baptized, babies who die in the womb through abortion or miscarriage. I mean, there are whole groups of people that are not subject to what we, you and I are subject to because we have the ability to hear and follow Jesus. The church says that in the case of those who are not at fault and never knew or had no way of knowing, that God is merciful upon them. And as the Bible says, God wills all men to be saved and come to a knowledge of the truth. So what this means, the church teaches, is that because God is sovereign, he can give grace to whomever he wishes, however he wishes, but it's not through any other system or through any other door, if we want to use that motif again, than through Jesus. So in a way that hasn't been revealed to us, salvation for people in those categories would be only through Jesus and the Catholic Church, but in a way that hasn't been revealed to us. We know what's been revealed to us, and that's our, you know, that's our duty to follow. But we leave those people in God's hands. There's nothing else we can do. We just trust in his mercy and love for them.
1: Okay.
3: Does that make sense?
1: Okay. Yeah, that makes sense. I just wondered.
3: All right. Well, thank you for that. And of course, this is the church's mission to preach to everybody so that they know that's what the Lord said to do. Go into the whole world and make disciples of all nations, baptizing them and teaching them to observe all that I've commanded you. So the mission number one for the church, for you and me, is to speak to as many people as we can, knowing that those who never have an opportunity, nonetheless, because God loves them, it may well be that he provides grace to them in a way that has not been revealed to us. Thanks, Sonny. That's a really good question. I appreciate that. Before we continue with more phone calls, we do have a break coming. This is from Grace. She's listening in Ohio. She says, I was listening to your show and heard your comments in response to an email from a woman who was upset that a priest wouldn't baptize a baby because the parents didn't attend Mass, etc. I thought your response to her was perfect. I feel she definitely misunderstood the catechism. You may want to add, though, that in the baptismal rite, but before the actual baptism of the child, the parents agree to raise the child in the faith. Thanks for everything you do, and I enjoy listening to your show. Well, thank you, Grace. I appreciate that. Thanks for listening. And then we also have this note. This is from, you'll like this, Cyrus. This is from Joanne. She's listening on the Relevant Radio app, and she says, I love the Taco Tuesday music. Love it, she says. Understandably so. Thank you for that. 888-914-9149. Look at this, Cyrus. Another email comes in and says, the calendar says it's Tuesday, if I'm alert and oriented, but I've only heard one reference to Taco Tuesday. Please reorient me if I'm incorrect. I think you might be incorrect, because here's the Taco Tuesday music.

0: 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And we have to pick up the torch and fight for that every single day.
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7: All right. Happy Taco Tuesday, 888-914-9149. Call that number. We'll get you on the air. 888-914-9149. Ah, that's just Cyrus. He gets excited. That's okay, though. Let us see. Back to the phones. Let's go now to Margaret in Winnetka, Illinois. Hi, Margaret.
11: Hi. I have a quick question, and I may have all my information wrong.
7: All right.
11: But is it true that the seven changes that Pope Leo wants to make or has made has to do with celibacy of priests and getting married? I mean, no. I know this new synodal church. Okay, yeah, good.
7: No, it doesn't. I think I can put your mind at ease. You probably, I'm guessing, saw this on a YouTube video or a TikTok video, right?
11: Something, yeah, something online. Somebody gave me something, and I thought it sounded strange, so I thought I better ask. But then I asked someone in the church, and they said, well, there's more to it, but yes, but I'm not getting the full story. So I thought, well, I'd ask you.
7: Well, I appreciate your confidence, Margaret. Thank you. So the short answer is no. This is one of the dangers, of course, of the internet. As Abraham Lincoln said, you can't trust everything you see on the internet. It's a quote from Lincoln. You may remember that. But there's everybody and his brother out there pushing all kinds of fanciful notions and ideas, a lot of which are not true. So with reference to the synod, the ongoing synod, it is true that there are figures in places like, there are some of them here in these United States, but there's a preponderance and a concentration of them in Germany, as an example. And this would include bishops and even a few of their cardinals and a whole lot of lay folk who are agitating for things like that, for changing the church's discipline on celibacy in the priesthood, or they want homosexuals to be able to get married in the church, or they want women to be ordained priests, things like that. So it is true that there are some, you know, crazy people out there who are seeking to do this, but in no way does Pope Leo himself have any backing of that or supporting that, or these people are going to be sorely disappointed when he drops the hammer on these issues whenever those moments come and he says no. I'll give you an example. He just in the last month or so, give or take, he publicly came out and said there will be no blessing of gay marriages. Not going to happen. And that was the upshot of the disastrous document issued under Pope Francis called Fiducia Supplicans, which basically said, yes, the priest can be giving blessings to irregular couples, including same-sex couples. And it was immediately understood to mean, even though the first half of the document specifically reiterated the church's teaching that marriage is only valid between a man and a woman, one man and one woman, then it veered off into this pastoral mumbo jumbo. I hate to put it that way, but that's what it amounted to, that you can bless these irregular couples as couples. So Pope Leo, for his part, recently tamped down on that and said, no, you can't do that. So he clarified something that was running amok in the minds of some people. I think you can expect to see further examples of that on these other issues as time goes on.
11: Okay, because I'm a little confused then with his statement that we have to first change thoughts of people before we change doctrine.
7: Well,
11: you know
7: you have to have.
11: About?
7: Well, here's what I will say. There, I don't have the specific quote that you have in mind. In order to evaluate it, I'd need to read it in context, number one. So I don't have that available. If you would like to write to me and send me something, I'd be more than happy to take a look at it. But
11: okay.
7: If the comment in question, first of all, if it is indeed authentic and he actually did say this or write this, then I would say it presupposes the very thing that Jesus teaches, and that is a change of heart. That before we can actually be pleasing to God, we have to believe in him and we have to repent of our sins. And that, of course, is the starting point to be able to have a life in Christ. Without that, it would just be a sham. So I'd have to evaluate the specific statement, if indeed he said that, but I'd have to look at it. But I'd be happy to offer a comment if you wanted to send that to me.
11: Okay, I will. It's an interview on Crux, so I will send it to you.
7: Yeah,
11: thank you very much.
7: Good. Thank you, Margaret. Nice to chat with you. Let's go now to Don in, where is Don? Calabash, North Carolina. Hello, Don.
12: Hello, Patrick. My question is, can somebody be married, a sacramental marriage, if their intent is not to have children?
7: That would be an invalidating factor. So if either the man or the woman or the man and the woman had no intention whatsoever of having children, that would be an impediment that would make the marriage attempt null.
12: Well, if they went for their interview and the priest was told that, no, I don't intend on having children, would they still be allowed to be married in the church?
7: No.
12: Okay. Okay.
7: Yeah.
12: Thank
7: long
12: you.
7: And the short of it. You're welcome. Because you want me to offer another point? Because I can give you a little extra if you want.

0: typically, that means babies. So the very nature of the institution itself is ordered toward procreation. So it is a, I would say it's not merely a distortion, it's a negation of the actual institution of marriage to say that we're going to live together and have sexual intercourse together, but we're not going to have any children, because that would mean, all right, we're going to be using contraception or there'll be some other way to frustrate the purpose of marriage. So it just fundamentally negates the very meaning of marriage. And any Catholic priest worth his salt, if the couple says to him, we're not going to have any kids, he's going to say, well, then you're not getting married, because that's the purpose of marriage, or that's the primary goal of marriage. Yeah.
1: I understand.
0: Okay. Well, I'm glad I could help, Don. Thank you. Let's go now to Lucy in Minneapolis. Hello, Lucy.
2: Hi. Say, thank you for taking my call.
0: You're welcome. And
2: yeah, I'm imagining that you kind of touched on the answer to this in one of your earlier callers, but I've been thinking about people who are in a state of mortal sin. When they go to pray, or you say, would you pray for somebody, and they're in that state of mortal sin, now I'm imagining God's not going to refuse their prayer. And but I'm thinking, has Jesus commented on that? How would you view the prayer of someone living in mortal sin?
0: Well, if the mortal sin is something the person has not repented of, so let's say we're talking about a person in mortal sin who has no intention, at least here and now, of loving God and turning away from sin and being sorry, etc. Are you asking, would his prayers be heard, or would her prayers be heard and answered by God? Because on the other side of that coin, let's say that somebody is in the state of mortal sin and is calling out to God for forgiveness. In that case, this is somebody who desires to be healed and forgiven, is repentant of his sins or her sins, and is asking God. So in the latter category of mortal sin, yes, absolutely, God hears the cry of that sinner who wants to be forgiven. But in the former category, where the sinner doesn't care and is more than happy to stay in mortal sin, hasn't repented, doesn't plan to repent anytime soon at least, then no, God would not hear that person's prayers in the sense that the Bible talks about it. You know, the Bible says that certain circumstances in which God will not hear the prayer of that person. I could give you some examples if you want, but those would be the two categories.
2: Okay. Oh, okay. All right. Very good. So probably someone that says they're a committed atheist, basically they're in that category then, and they probably wouldn't even care to pray. They wouldn't, that would have no meaning or value to them, I suppose, anyway. So, okay. All right. That sounds right. Thanks for your help.
0: Okay. Mm-hmm. Yeah, you're most welcome. You. There's plenty more that we could say, but if we need to leave it at that, that's fine with me. Thank you. Let's go now to Sally in Plover, Wisconsin. Good morning, Sally.
3: Hi, good morning, Patrick. How are you today?
0: I am well, thank you.
3: Thank you. My question is, can we display the American flag in our Catholic church? I know it can't be up in the sacristy, but I've been at the parish for... Or in the sanctuary, yes. I've been at this parish for 54 years, and we always had the American flag. We have a new head priest now, and I noticed on Flag Day that the flag was not anywhere in church. So when we walked out of church, I questioned him, and he claims that you can't have it in church. And I asked him, well, why? Who says that? He said, the bishop. I said, well, the flag has always been displayed in our church. Now, why all of a sudden it's not? And then he went on to say, because when we die someday and we all meet Jesus, we're all equal. We're all one. We're not better than anyone else. And I said, well, that's not what I'm saying. I mean, the flag means so much to me. I've had relatives that fought in the wars and gave their lives. And now all of a sudden we have this priest after this many years, and we can't have the flag in church. I'm just wondering if that's true.
0: Well, so this is something that, of course, has been around for a long time, at least as I have seen it in many Catholic churches, Catholic parishes, and that is to have an American flag. Sometimes you'll see it where the American flag on one side and

0: the flag of the Vatican City State, the Holy See, on the other. And this is not, hasn't been uncommon. But I think the thing to do is let's go to the bishop's website where it gives us the requirements or the rules for having adornments in the sanctuary. It's on the bishop's website.
1: Yes, and I did that. Mm-hmm. Yeah, the La Crosse diocese we're in. And what I read was that the bishop does not have a problem with it. You know, it can't be displayed up on the altar, of course.
0: Yeah.
1: And they don't have a problem with us. And yet it sounds like, but they'll leave it up to the discretion of the pastor of the parish. So my feelings are he doesn't want to have anything to do with our American flag.
0: I don't think that's the correct way to read this. So first of all, the bishop specific, and this is where I was going with my comment, the bishop specifically prohibited in sanctuaries in Catholic churches. It's not permitted, and it's spelled out as being not permitted. So it really doesn't matter if the local bishop is patriotic. My guess is that all bishops are in some sense patriotic. It's not really him saying, I don't want anything to do with the United States of America or anything like that. It's that the church's requirements or rules, you might say, that it when it talks about this issue, is that it's discouraging, to say the least, or even prohibiting that type of thing. Rather, what it says is only those things should be in the sanctuary that are proper to the Mass itself. Candles, tabernacle, icons, images, the crucifix, for example, those are the things that should be in the sanctuary. And I apologize, there's more I'd like to tell you, Sally, but I'll have to leave it at that for now. Maybe we can talk again about that. In the meantime, I'll pray for you. Please pray for me.
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4: I'm Mary Graham with your Catholic News Week in Review from the Vatican and around the world. The Vatican is sending an initial $100,000 in emergency aid to Venezuela following devastating twin earthquakes. Pope Leo said this is only the first step with further assistance to follow in response to the needs identified by the local church. Rescue teams are searching scores of collapsed buildings following Wednesday evening's 7.2 and 7.5 magnitude earthquakes. At his weekly general audience this week, Pope Leo XIV continued his reflection on the Vatican II documents, this week focusing on the Eucharist.
5: But specifically its power to transform and to transform believers into the body of Christ. And he looked today to the teachings of his beloved St. Augustine, of course, his patron as an Augustinian. And he reminded us all that when Catholics receive Holy Communion, they're not simply receiving Christ individually, but they're being formed more deeply into his body, which is, of course, the church.
4: The Holy Father talked about what it means to become the body of Christ in the world.
5: He's reminding us today that the self-giving love of Christ in the Eucharist is a powerful antidote to the divisions that affect modern life. And in a world where there is a lot of conflict, he presented the Eucharist as God's answer to fragmentation because of how it draws us into communion with him and with each other.
4: The Holy Father also talked about the Liturgy of the Word and the Liturgy of the Eucharist both being contained within the Holy Sacrifice of the Mass.
5: It's Scripture that prepares us to receive Christ in the Eucharist, and then it's the Eucharist that deepens our understanding of Scripture.
4: You can hear Ashley Narona's Rome Report at RelevantRadio.com. 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

0: Have you known anyone who has recovered from cancer or has navigated low T, low testosterone? My guest today is Dr. Anthony Chafee. His work focuses toward metabolic health and healing from chronic disease. Alongside his medical career, Dr. Chafee played rugby both professionally in the United States and in England. Dr. Chafee, I recently spoke to two people who battled cancer over the last 5 to 10 years, have been in full recovery, thriving, healthy, fit, active. And when talking to them about their story, what comes up time and time again is that they took on the carnivore diet and they live by it with at least some level of an 80-20, if not stronger, mindset when it comes to food. You have recently co-authored a protocol for using the ketogenic metabolic therapy for treating brain tumors. Can you explain some of the research that is out there now about healing cancer with carnivore?
1: Yeah, absolutely. And that's really great to hear that they've done so well with their cancer treatment. That's really, yeah, that's wonderful. So there's something called ketogenic metabolic therapy. Well, and this goes back nearly 100 years to a Nobel Prize winner named Dr. Otto Warburg, who first showed that cancer cells, all known cancer cells, cannot function like normal cells in energy production. They have damaged mitochondria. Mitochondria are the powerhouses of the cell. They produce ATP, which is the cellular energy of the cell. But cancer cells, all known cancer cells, have damaged mitochondria. And so they can't make energy properly. So they can't use fats as energy. Our other cells can use fats and ketones as energy. And they primarily use them. If they have fat, ketones, or glucose available, they'll use the fat and ketones first until that runs out, and then they'll use the glucose. And so he found that cancer cells can't do that. And because they don't have mitochondria, they have to ferment that glucose. And it's a much less efficient way of generating energy. And so it's something called the Warburg effect, which we still use today in PET scans, where if we're trying to look for metastatic disease, we'll give somebody an injection of radiolabeled glucose and we'll see where that goes. And this is the idea that these cancer cells have a higher metabolic demand, and they also have a less efficient way of generating energy. So they need up to 400 times more glucose than our normal cells do in order to meet their metabolic demands. And so you'll see
0: the cancer cells need more energy.
1: Correct, because they're less efficient at using it, and they also have a higher metabolic demand. Yeah. And so you'll see across the board with cancer cells, they'll have more receptors that will pull in more glucose, and more insulin receptors be more sensitive to insulin to pull in more glucose. And this is why if someone gets a PET scan, they'll see, if they have metastatic disease, they'll see these bright spots in their body where the metastases are. And that's because that's sucking in all that radio-labeled glucose. And so you can think about it, if you have cancer, if every time you have a bagel, every time you have pasta or rice or a soda, think about that PET scan and how it lights up like a Christmas tree every time it gets in contact with glucose. So that's something called the Warburg effect, named after Dr. Otto Warburg, who was, a Nobel Prize winner in his research with cancer. So we use that now today and have applied this to multiple different cancer strains and variants, showing that if you just limit the amount of glucose available via a ketogenic diet or a carnivore diet, which is a ketogenic diet where you're limiting glucose and sugar and you're really just running on that fat and ketones, so your cells can get all the energy they need, but the cancer cells are severely limited. Cancer cells can use some other forms of energy, such as glutamine, which is an amino acid, which we make and is in plants and meat, so there's really no avoiding it unless you fast for a period of time. But many cancer cells have glucose as a primary driver of their cellular metabolism and energy generation. And if you just limit that, then you're limiting the energy available to those cells. And for many people and many cancer strains, this is shown to be very effective.
0: Wow. So you're saying how we are feeding our cancer or other cells that are going awry really does matter, and that we're focusing our energy differently with what we eat based on carnivore and a ketogenic diet.
1: Yes, absolutely. And the thing is that these cancer cells have such a high metabolic demand because they're dividing, they're growing, they're trying to, well, they're just growing a lot faster than our other cells. It's the hallmark of cancer is unregulated cell growth. And so we find that if you limit that energy, they simply can't survive and they don't have enough energy to run their functions, and the cells just start dying off, or they at least slow them down enough that your cells and your immune cells and system can start taking them out. It has also been shown to improve chemotherapy outcomes, radiotherapy outcomes. So being in a state of ketosis or even just fasting during radiation or chemo treatments has been shown to sensitize those cancer cells, make them more vulnerable to the chemo and radiation so that it's more effective and more of them die during chemo and radiation, and to protect your healthy cells so you get less damage, because that's, of course, the problem with chemo and radiation is that it damages our healthy cells as well. And so this can, you know, unfortunately, this can cause very serious harm to people. And some people actually die from the chemo as opposed to have it fix them, you know, fix the cancer and allow them to survive. So it's very helpful from that aspect as well. So it's not only just starving out the cancer cells of energy, it's also sensitizing them to the other treatments.
0: So when you are working with patients, let's say, who have cancer, what is the protocol that you're using and how does diet play a part?
1: So I always have them, now, you know, to preface this, I'm not an oncologist, but, you know, in my practice, I do help people with cancer when and as they need it from a nutritional side of things in conjunction with their oncology team. And a lot of oncologists are, in fact, coming to understand this research as well. And I had a patient that said that their oncologist just flat out told them that yes, this, you know, doing a carnivore ketogenic diet was a great idea, and the less carbohydrates they ate, the better they were going to do. So that was great to see that becoming getting more mainstream attention. Mm-hmm. But what I recommend is doing a full ketogenic diet if they're really not able to get rid of all carbohydrates, just to reduce them as much as possible. Because again, you have to think of that PET scan every time you eat carbohydrates or sugar. You have to think of that PET scan lighting up like a Christmas tree. And so reducing those carbohydrates as much as possible is very important. And so if they can, try to go fully ketogenic. So less than 20 grams of total carbohydrates per day. And then you would also want to check your blood sugar and your ketones on a daily basis. And there's a formula that's available online that you can use your blood ketones and blood sugar to calculate something called your glucose ketone index, or a GKI. And through various sets of research and studies from people like Professor Thomas Seyfried over at Boston College, they found that if your GKI is below 2, this is more therapeutic, and below 1, it can be optimal. And this just puts the cancer cells in more stress. It's showing that your blood sugar is low, your ketones are high, so you are limiting the amount of energy available to the cancers. But also having higher ketones can be beneficial as well, because this has been shown to improve your immune function. So they improve the CD8 T cells, which can help fight your cancer and prevent metastases. And that's been shown in various models that the better your CD8 T cells, the less likely you are to have a distant spread and metastases, so and less likely to get a more serious level of disease. And being in ketosis can help that, and higher ketones can help that as well. So we look at a GKI and we try to, through limiting carbohydrates, but sometimes that's not enough. Studies show that a calorie restricted ketogenic diet has been shown to be better than just eating ad libitum. So eating as much as you want, sometimes you have to limit that a bit, and that can help bring your GKI down a little bit more. If someone is able to keep their GKI below 2 regularly with just a carnivore diet, that's great. And that can happen. Sometimes people need a bit more help. Sometimes they're put on corticosteroids such as prednisone for swelling, depending on what sort of treatment is going on or what sort of cancer they have. And that can actually raise your blood sugar as well. So if that's the case and they're having a bit of trouble, sometimes I would incorporate a bit of fasting. I normally don't recommend fasting for people unless they want to, but like you can fast, but I don't think you necessarily have to do a standard carnivore diet. But on cancer treatments, sometimes it can be beneficial to get that GKI down into that therapeutic range, stress the cancer cells out even more. It's something called the press pulse idea, where you have this constant pressure of a ketogenic diet, so you're limiting glucose at all times. And then in a pulsatile manner, maybe you stress the cancers even more. So when you're going through chemo, maybe you're fasting so they get that GKI down even more. So the chemo and radiation are stressing the cancer cells, but you're also stressing them even more by getting your GKI down even lower. But if you do that, if you're restricting calories or either by not eating as much on a day-to-day basis or by fasting for periods of time, you have to make sure that you're eating enough on other days and have refeeding days, because you don't want to lose too much lean body mass. If you have a bit of extra weight, then you have a bit of a buffer. But people with cancer often will lose weight. It's called cachectic, where they'll get very, very skinny. And this can be there's a number of different factors, like things like tumor necrosis factor alpha that can be at play here, but also because those cancer cells are just sucking in a disproportionate amount of energy compared to your other cells, and you just don't have enough energy for the rest of your body. When you're on a ketogenic or a carnivore diet, actually that can stop. And I have cancer patients that have actually put on lean body mass, even though they have cancer, which is actually quite uncommon. But if you're fasting too much or you're not eating too much in order just to get that GKI down, you can start losing more weight than you want. And so you have to have those refeeding days where you just eat ad libitum, you eat as much fatty meat as you feel is right for you, and then you keep your body weight up on that. And then you have these other periods in this pulsatile fashion where you hit it even harder in that regard. There's other things that go into it as well. Exercise can be very helpful. Even hyperbaric oxygen therapy can be helpful. Adding in metformin, things like that can be helpful. That's a diabetes medication that can lower blood sugar, lower insulin, but it also has some specific anti-cancer effects as well on its own. And depending on the type of cancer, there are other drugs that have been repurposed for the use of cancer therapy that also go along with the chemotherapy. But that's the sort of the main base that you are restricting carbohydrates at least below 20 grams a day, ideally to 0 grams a day, just eating fatty meat and water, trying to have 2 grams of fat to 1 gram of protein or higher, possibly limiting calories and even fasting for periods of time. I know people that would do regular extensive fasts where they fast for 3 to 5 days every single week, and maybe they would just eat on the weekends. And that has been very beneficial for them anyway, if people can do that. Not everybody feels up to that, but when you're in a ketogenic metabolism, when you're on carnivore, it becomes a lot easier because your body is already running on your fat stores. And so you already feel good. You're running on your fat. If you don't eat, then your body knows that, hey, well, we have this energy and we're not in trouble. We're not starving. So you don't get panic signals. After a day or two, actually, most people feel fine. They don't even feel that they need to eat. But of course, being mindful that you don't want to lose too much weight.
0: Mm-hmm. Now, you talked a lot about GKI, glucose ketone index. I know there's been a trend toward using things such as Keto Mojo. Yeah, Keto Mojo, which is being used to monitor your ketones. And some people are just taking this on their own as they're navigating the keto diet, or maybe they're using it to navigate insulin resistance. Or I've seen a lot of women who are trying to achieve pregnancy. And so you and I have spoken before about reversing things such as PCOS, polycystic ovarian syndrome, which, by the way, the name changed, which I think is great to have to do with a metabolic syndrome, not what it was PCOS before. That's another topic for another day. But there's a lot of use of this Keto Mojo or other ways to monitor that glucose ketone index. What are your thoughts on self-monitoring with the glucose ketone index? And seeing one of the other trends with this is seeing, hey, there's some foods that might throw one person out of ketosis that don't throw other people out of ketosis. And I've seen a lot out there where people are saying, start to pay attention to what foods you think might be kosher, but for whatever reason, your particular body's reacting to.
1: Well, yeah, and that's a good point, is that some people will react slightly different than others. And so having actually checking and saying, okay, well, what is my blood sugar? What are my ketones? Can be very helpful. And things like a Keto Mojo work very well. That's something it can actually, from the ones I've seen, the Keto Mojo can you have different sort of test strips, and you have like a little finger prick, and then you get a little drop of blood, you put it on the test strip, and that can tell you your glucose, and maybe, and then you swap out the little test strip for the ketone strip, and you get a little drop of blood there. And so it'll test both your glucose and your ketones, and it will actually calculate your GKI for you, because you know the people there obviously understand that that's something that people are, you're getting these for, specifically to test your GKI. And then you just see, you just sort of keep a record of this. Sometimes people use a continuous glucose monitor. So there's continuous ketone monitors as well, and they can just see, they can eat certain things, and all of a sudden they get this spike that they weren't expecting. Mm-hmm. And then
0: it was keto, yeah, right? Like they thought it was a keto food.
1: Yeah, exactly. Or maybe they didn't think it was all that bad. I had a patient who became type 1 diabetic at 30, and her husband had his phone was connected to her continuous glucose monitor. So he would be at work, and all of a sudden he'd get this alarm that her blood sugar is all of a sudden like, you know, 300, and he's just calling her like, what the hell did you eat? What's going on? She's like, I had a strawberry. I'm sorry. You know, it's like, so it's like sometimes we don't really realize that some, you know, something small and seemingly innocuous can actually have a big impact on our blood sugar. And so it can help you. And so sometimes, well, there's another idea where people that sometimes they're diabetic, sometimes they're just metabolically built differently, where they're hyper responders to protein. So if you're having protein, you know, it doesn't have carbohydrates, but protein can stimulate something called glucagon, which is sort of like insulin's counterpart. So insulin will drop your blood sugar and shut down gluconeogenesis, shut down lipolysis. Glucagon does the opposite. And so it actually stimulates lipolysis, stimulates fat burning, and stimulates gluconeogenesis. And so sometimes people who have more protein actually can trigger more glucagon. And all of a sudden, even though I haven't had any carbohydrates, their blood sugar jumps up. All of a sudden it's 120, it's 130. And they're like, okay, well, why is mm-hmm. that? Why did it jump up like that?
0: And what do you do in that case?
1: Well, you would just change your fat to protein ratio. So you'd have a little less of the lean meat, you'd have a bit more of the fat, and that usually takes care of that. But that's the other thing too, is that sometimes you can narrow your eating window. So you're just maybe eating one larger meal a day, as long as it's the right thing, and you just anticipate that you're going to get a bit of a bump, but that's going to come down in an hour or so, and then for the next 20 hours, you're going to be at a very low GKI and blood sugar as well. So you can do that as well, and that's usually a good idea, just in general, that you don't want to eat three meals a day and three snacks in between, because you're going to continuously get these insulin bumps, glucagon bumps, these different sorts of things, that your blood sugar is going to be coming up, your insulin is going to be coming up, and you actually, it's sort of counterproductive, especially mm-hmm. if you're looking for weight loss or a lower GKI. So compressing your meals down to time-restricted eating, so eating one meal a day or two meals a day within a six-hour window or even a four-hour window, you at least have 20 hours, 18 hours where you're not eating anything, mm-hmm. and your blood sugar and insulin come right down. And so mm-hmm. you can just look at how your body's reacting. Some people are able to just eat as much fatty meat as they care to, and their GKI just stays below two. Other people can't do that. Mm-hmm. And so they're going to have to keep in that restricted time, restricted eating window, limit the amount that they're eating potentially, or even go through periods of fasting to get down. You just have to just see how your body mm-hmm. responds.
0: This is riveting, because it adapts the ketogenic diet and the elements of carnivore, where so many people are seeing success with carnivore, and then other people are saying, hey, I'm doing carnivore, but I'm eating more, or I'm not satiated, and why that is. So you're really pointing to balancing that out and how our bodies are unique and they respond differently, and maybe we need to up the fat even more or incorporate some of that fasting. And especially as people of faith, I love balancing that feast and famine. I've noticed too, with navigating just, you know, being pregnant, postpartum, all these seasons and autoimmune disease for myself, you know, having sometimes that bigger meal and enjoying it, but then really engaging in that fast after and saying, actually, I am pretty full. I can do this. And the kind of setting my heart and mind to it and engaging in that fast is so key to help our bodies recover when we could maybe say we're arguably doing a little bit of damage in what we're eating, but we're trying to work toward health. Not that that's just a license to go all out. My guest today is Dr. Anthony Chafee. His work focuses toward metabolic health and healing from chronic disease. He will be back with us in a moment. We're going to discuss low testosterone. You can find him online, dranthonychafee.com. That's Dr. Anthony Chafee, spelled C-H-A-F-F-E-E.com.

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7: Okay, we are discussing all things testosterone. If you missed the conversation, we just walked through recovering from cancer with a ketogenic diet, in particular carnivore. My guest today is Dr. Anthony Chafee. His work focuses on metabolic health and healing from chronic disease. He also played rugby professionally in both the United States and England. Fun fact, now the shift to testosterone. You see data coming out that in the last 50 years, we've halved the T, we've halved the sperm count. Infertility is huge, not to mention just overall day-to-day health for men when testosterone is low. Maybe you can start, Dr. Chafee, apart from infertility being a big thing, how are we seeing low testosterone impact men negatively today?
8: Well, I mean, this is a major hormone for both men and women. And the problem is that when we get hormone dysfunction, our body works differently, our brain works differently, and genetically we work differently, because these hormones actually go into your cells and they turn on and off different genes. You get different gene expressions. So the difference between someone who's older and someone who's younger is not their genetics, it's their genetic expression, and obviously damage that they've built up over time. But you'll have different genetic expression at different points in your life. So different genes will be on, different ones will be off. Hormones are a huge factor in that. And so we accept as read that as we age, our hormones are just going to fall off a cliff. And usually after 30 or 40, this starts dramatically coming down. That's actually not supposed to be the case. That was not the case historically. Mm-hmm. Since we've been able to measure testosterone, measure estrogen in women, measure the times when we start puberty, finish puberty, start menopause, things like that, these have changed radically in the last 40 years and beyond that. So there have been studies that have looked at men in their 60s in the 1970s. They actually had over double the amount of testosterone as men in their 20s do now.
7: Wow.
8: So So that's not genetic. That's not just, well, that's our body just going to shut down over time. And we look at different forms of life around the world. That's unique to humans or our pets that we keep in captivity and we feed them the wrong things and their health goes downhill as well. I had a patient that came in the other day and he had to give injections of insulin to his dog. That's not supposed to happen. That's something new because they are being damaged as well as we are. So the thing is that we should be making hormones at our adult peak, like equivalent to a 25-year-old, an optimal 25-year-old. We should be making those levels for decades longer than we are. And I see this when we correct people's nutrition, lifestyle. There's a lot of things that go into this. I mean, we have studies going back 100 years that for men, if you just go in the sun with your shirt off, for like 30 minutes a day, that can actually increase your testosterone by up to 78%. Just going in the sun. Yeah, so it's not. And of course, that would mean without sunscreen because you're blocking the UV rays and the different sorts of impulses that your body is receiving from the sun. That has something to do with it. So you slather yourself up with sunscreen, then that can sort of damage those signals. So that can be very beneficial, but obviously exercise can influence this in one way or the other as well. If you're doing a lot of cardio and you're just really crushing yourself, that can actually drop your testosterone. But if you're doing appropriate amounts of anaerobic exercise, sprinting or resistance training, that can actually improve your testosterone for men. It will also increase growth hormone production in both men and women, which is a very important hormone because it helps in tissue healing and repair. Obviously, in younger people, it helps with long bone growth. Actually, growth hormone makes you grow, but we need this throughout our life to help with cell turnover and tissue repair so that we just age more youthfully because our body is always constantly breaking down and then rebuilding itself. And your hormones have an active role in that rebuilding process. So if you're breaking down faster than you're rebuilding, you're not being able to rebuild as well as you broke down. We call this aging. Your tissue just starts to degrade and break down. It's not as pliant and healthy as it was before. So growth hormone is very important for that. Testosterone, estrogen in the right balance are very important for that. And depending on what you eat, and your environment, this can really affect all of those hormones. And each of these hormones can affect other hormones as well. So we spoke previously about, in another session, about how insulin can block estrogen production in women and upregulate testosterone production in women. This gets out of balance. And women need testosterone just like men need estrogen, but they need to be in the right levels. And so insulin can elevate testosterone in women and block estrogen production. You can get fertility issues and health issues. It can put you into early menopause. I have many women that have come out of menopause or prevented menopause. If they were sort of just starting that, they just come right out of that quite quickly. And other women who've been in menopause for years and actually came out of that. And that can be kind of frightening for some people because now all of a sudden they're fertile. They might be able to get pregnant again. They start having their cycles, and some women are actually sort of happy that they don't have to deal with that anymore. But it is a clear sign that their bodies are improving and they're aging backwards, which is a good thing. In men, we see very similar sort of picture in the correct direction for men. So when you reduce insulin, you reduce carbohydrates, you reduce these inappropriate factors, different sorts of plants make their own hormones. A lot of them are estrogenic. A lot of them block testosterone. And so that can disrupt your hormones as well, but for both men and women. And insulin plays a big role as well because insulin has a biphasic response in testosterone, meaning that it has two different outcomes depending on the amount of insulin that you're exposed to. So when you eat protein, that will give you a small rise in insulin. Eating fat really doesn't elevate insulin at all. Protein gives it a little bit of a bump. Carbohydrates give it a huge spike. But that little bit of a bump from protein can actually sensitize what's called your Leydig cells, which are in the testicles, that respond to something called luteinizing hormone, which comes from your brain. Your brain says, hey, we need more testosterone. It sends down luteinizing hormone, also called LH. And then that tells your Leydig cells to make testosterone. A small amount of insulin can actually sensitize that and make that increase that signal, so you get more testosterone. But if you get too much insulin, that overwhelms those receptors and your body says, no, this is too much. And it actually downregulates the receptors and downregulates that response. So now you get less of a signal and actually suppresses that LH signal. So this is something that's well documented in men, is that when you start becoming insulin resistant, you start eating more carbohydrates, you start getting this increased insulin signal, especially when you get into the diabetic range. This massively suppresses testosterone production at the level of the testicles. But it does more than that, because insulin can actually suppress luteinizing hormone LH production in the first place. So you're actually getting less LH, and that LH is less active in making testosterone. So you get hit twice. And so I see patients that may be carrying a bit of extra weight, maybe they're eating more carbohydrates and or having alcohol, which is absolutely a hormone killer. And their testosterone is very much suppressed. And you just take these things away. Beer, people don't realize this, but beer obviously has, they use wheat and other sort of grains. A lot of these things are Roundup crops. They use glyphosate, and glyphosate is an endocrine disruptor. It really trashes your hormones. And some of these beers and alcohol sources can have many hundreds or even thousands of times the amount of glyphosate that you really would be safe to be exposed to. Not that any is safe, but more than is supposed to be allowed. And so that can have a very serious endocrine disrupting effect as well. Hops, so things like, most beers will use hops, but there's different things like IPAs. They might use a lot of hops. Hops are very estrogenic plant. They have a large estrogen effect. And so that can suppress testosterone even more. So you take that away, you take the alcohol away, you take the carbohydrates away, and your insulin starts coming down. I see men's testosterone massively improving, especially when they're in that depressed state. So I've had men in their 70s who have tripled their testosterone levels back to what we would consider optimal for a 25-year-old man. Not what 25-year-olds are today, but what they should be and what is optimal for them to be. Because again, in the 1970s, men in their 60s had over double the testosterone that 25-year-old men do now. And I've seen 70-year-olds come back to those more youthful, healthy levels. So this is something that is not just, well, I'm 40 now, so my testosterone is going to fall off a cliff. No, that's not supposed to happen. So something is wrong. And it may be that your body's just not able to produce testosterone. Maybe you would be benefited by speaking to your doctor about going on testosterone replacement. I've seen about probably 95% of my patients, when they do these changes, their testosterone recovers straight away. And that 5%, probably 4% of those, four out of five of those patients, actually, it's just a matter of time when their metabolism, their metabolic health still has a lot of time to improve. Maybe it takes 6 months or a year, and they generally will improve as well. It's really only about 1% of those people that cannot make appropriate amounts of testosterone, even in ideal situations. They have gonadal failure or something like that. And so it's very rare that I would see someone actually require TRT. I've taken off 10 times more patients from testosterone therapy than I've put on. And generally when I put them on, it's temporary while they're fixing their metabolic system. And then they come off in 3 to 6 months. So I find it very helpful. Mm. Yeah.
7: Mm. Okay. I want to make sure we get to a couple of questions. Let's see. We'll try and nail three down. We have a couple minutes here. Let's see. Instagram. Mm-hmm. Michael Nin said, I have advanced prostate cancer, treating it with lifestyle, no chemo, doing well, but am taking testosterone blocker. What are your thoughts? I don't feel comfortable taking the T blocker.
8: Well, you know, it, the thing with cancer is that you sort of have to throw the kitchen sink at it. The prostate has testosterone receptors on it, and so testosterone can trigger growth. The thing is that you really have to suppress the testosterone pretty much down to extremely low levels, because even at very low levels, those testosterone receptors on the prostate are saturated. So you're getting all of the growth signals to the prostate to grow at very low levels of testosterone. So, you know, depending on how much they've suppressed you down, you may actually still be getting a similar sort of growth effect. The problem with cancer is it's not growing because there's testosterone. There's other things going wrong. The mitochondria are dysfunctional. They lost their ability to self-regulate cell growth and kill themselves. It's called apoptosis, where the cells shut down and die because it's just like, look, this isn't functional. Mm-hmm. Testosterone, yes, is a growth stimulant for prostates, but it's at a very low level. So it's not apparent to me that could be as helpful, because you'd really have to get your testosterone pretty close to zero, which you would feel pretty wretched doing. And so I think that's something that we're probably going to re-examine. That is the standard treatment at the moment. And so, you know, you want to sort of do everything you can to make sure that the cancer cells get suppressed and don't mm-hmm. grow and spread. So on the balance of things, it's probably better to do all these things that your oncologist recommends. I think that these recommendations might change in the future, because again, mm-hmm. very low levels of testosterone will still create the same stimulus for mm-hmm. growth. So that might change in the future, but I would definitely mm-hmm. recommend people still follow the advice of their oncologist.
7: And I'll link back the show we started first with, the recovering from cancer with carnivore diet. Phenomenal research. You also recently co-authored forthcoming data on this. We're linking to some of that research in the show notes for today's show. Wanted to quickly take one more question. Let's see. Rose is on the line from Santa Ana, California. What's your question for Dr. Anthony Jaffe today?
9: Hi, honey. Tamari, I just wanted to ask him, I developed really severe anxiety ever since I had menopause, and which started about 7 years ago, and they've tried different types of medication and it's not really helping. So now they're encouraging me to try progesterone and estrogen together, but I'm scared because when I pull up that information, it indicates that, you know, after 6 or 7 months you could potentially get cancer. So I wanted your take on, I mean, am I going to have anxiety now because I'm worried about having cancer? Mm-hmm. Like, is it even worth it? What is, do you think that's something that I should try at age of 58?
8: Well, I mean, it certainly can. And if it makes you feel better, that can be very helpful. And what I mentioned earlier was that your hormones are really important for changing your genetic expression. So it can help your body grow, heal, and repair, and just maintain a level of youthful health that maybe you wouldn't be able to attain without that genetic expression, those genes turned on, which your hormones help you do. So I don't encourage anybody to do anything, but I sort of try to give them the information, let them make that decision. But as far as cancer is concerned, that warning, the black box warning on HRT, hormone replacement therapy for women, leading to cancer or increasing your risk for cancer, has actually been removed this year. So that was sort of mm-hmm. erring on the side of caution that this could lead to cancer, because the studies that looked at that were looking at what are called non-bioidentical hormones, meaning hormones that were similar to estrogen but not actually the estrogen that we make. They were estrogen derived from horses, and that it wasn't quite the same chemical that we had. So it had an estrogenic effect, meaning that you felt similar to when you had your own natural estrogen, but actually did other things as well, because it wasn't the estrogen that your body was used to. Mm-hmm. And so that showed a small increased risk association with breast cancer and the like after 5 years of continuous use. But that's mm-hmm. has not been seen with bioidentical hormones. Right. So if you're given estrogen and progesterone that are chemically identical to the estrogen and progesterone that humans make, then that does not increase your risk of cancer, because you would have mm-hmm. to suggest that the 25-year-olds, 30-year-olds would be at the highest risk of cancer and say, okay, well, over time. But there are women that go into menopause at 40, and there's ones that go into menopause at 55 or closer to 60. You would have to say that those women in their 50s that went into natural menopause 15 years later would have to have a higher risk of cancer, and that's just not the case. And so you have to do some explaining as to why perfectly matching their hormones with the bioidentical hormones for a little bit longer would increase cancer if the natural production wouldn't. And we just don't see that. As far as anxiety is concerned, though, a lot of people do use ketogenic or even carnivore diets to improve their anxiety. We have studies out of Harvard School of Psychiatry that they're showing that ketogenic metabolic therapy, just ketosis being on a ketogenic diet, that has actually been able to improve not only anxiety, depression, but even schizophrenia. And I've seen a lot of people improve their anxiety and depression by doing this and also removing the plants. There seem to be some sort of plant compounds that affect our brain negatively. And so when people remove those, they actually feel a lot better as well. But I wouldn't be worried about the cancer side of things.
7: And I'll link as well where we dove into bioidentical hormones, especially after that label was removed from them with Dr. Susan Caldwell. And you and I think maybe a year or so ago, talked about carnivore and anxiety, where you provided some of that research. So we're going to link to some of those episodes in the show notes for today's show. That's Dr. Anthony Chafee. You can find him online, dranthonychafee.com. That's Dr. Anthony Chafee, spelled Chafee.com. He is working especially focused on metabolic health and healing from chronic disease. We talked about recovering from cancer earlier, so go back and listen to this episode or send it to a friend. You can find it online, relevantradio.com/trending. I'll be back in a moment preparing you for something we can do as we come up on this fourth anniversary of the reversal of, or should I say the overturning of Roe versus Wade. What can you do that's one pro-life thing this summer to build up the next generation of pro-life leaders, pro-life voices? We'll discuss that in just a moment here on Trending.
10: With new chemical abortions, less surgical abortions, the dynamic in the abortion industry is changing. So where the pro-life movement is going to have to go is getting out and being the church and putting forward a good witness, really reaching the heart of the people.
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12: Hello, this is Archbishop Thomas Winsky of the Archdiocese of Miami, Florida. Let us pray. Remember, O most gracious Virgin Mary, that never was it known that anyone who fled to thy protection, implored thy help, or sought thy intercession, was left unaided. Inspired with this confidence, I fly to thee, O Virgin of Virgins, my Mother. To thee do I come, before thee I stand, sinful and sorrowful. O Mother of the Word Incarnate, despise not my petitions, but in thy mercy, hear and answer me. Amen.
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7: Friday marks the anniversary, that's June 26th, of the overturning of Roe versus Wade 4 years ago. Can you believe it? We'll touch on that more tomorrow. But one question we should be asking ourselves is, what can we do to defend life? Maybe you live in a more pro-life state versus permissively and radically pro-abortion. What we need to do is invest in the next generation. That's why I love Vox Vitae. They host an annual pro-life leadership training camp. It's Catholic. It is fantastic. It's in the mountains of Southern California. So you can send your kids from across the country, or if you're local to Southern California. Joining me now is the founder and president of Vox Vitae, Catherine Contreras. Catherine, your camp's coming up this summer, and you're in fact also offering some scholarships leading up to the camp. Tell me more about the camp this summer.
18: Hi, thank you very much for having me, Timmarie. We are so excited to be having our camp once again in the beautiful Redwood Mountains in California. And so, you know, we are looking at, this is our, we were founded 10 years ago. And so we have some great underwriting, and we've talked with you. And so we want to extend to everyone listening. There are, well, Timmarie, would you like to share about that? Because we want to invite teenagers to come to camp, Vox Vitae, Catholic Pro-Life Teen Leadership Camp, enjoy the mountains, enjoy archery and paintball, field games, enjoy daily mass, enjoy listening and being inspired by incredible speakers who are experts in their field, speakers like Carrie Barber on Catholic apologetics, Pam Stenzel, Mary Rose Short, Timmarie Jaja, and a couple of others who will be coming and talking with teenagers about our Catholic faith, about pro-life action, about the incredible miracles that we witness in our Catholic faith, such as Eucharistic miracles, and about their own personal dignity. We see so much sadness and challenges that are happening with teenagers. Well, if they can increase their awareness about their own dignity, that will help them make good life choices and help them in those struggling moments. And we want them to meet other teenagers who share our values and our faith and become friends with each other while in a beautiful setting in Wrightwood, enjoy the pine trees and the hiking and the fun, while also learning about our faith and going to daily mass and rosary, adoration, opportunity for confession. And so I want to welcome all the teenagers and adults who are listening. Imagine when you were a teenager, what challenges you went through. Imagine if you were able to get away and spend a few days in the summer and really grounding yourself in faith and truth. Well, that's what we're trying to do with the teenagers now. And so please spread the word. Let them know about Vox Vitae, Catholic Pro-Life Teen Leadership Camp. Let them know it's right around the corner, and we would love to.

0: to go to the program. Their program is phenomenal. This is your 10th year, Catherine, of Voxite in this phenomenal pro-life training camp. You've had kids who have gone on to become sidewalk counselors well into their 20s. You've had them go and start pro-life clubs on their college campuses after high school. You have some who've even become seminarians and will be our future priests and in religious formation as nuns. I am in awe of the Voxite program and how it equips young people to face head on where their Catholic faith is confronting the culture on some of the toughest moral issues of today.
1: Yes, we see the change. We see the light bulb go off in them when they realize what they are part of as being Catholic. We are so blessed. We're so lucky to be Catholic. We see the light bulb moments when they realize they are made in the image of God. And when they realize also, so are the unborn. So are the women who are in these terrible crises where they're considering an abortion. Let's reach out in compassion to those women. Let's reach out and try to help these precious, innocent, unborn lives, because they too are made in the image of God. But also with Voxite, because we're reaching the teens where before they're even in a position of considering or in a precarious situation, or if they have friends that might be entering into a precarious situation, help them realize that they are made in the image of God. Help them realize to increase their relationship with Jesus and Mary so that it helps in their decision making. Let's stop the cycle of going of young people seeking out abortion services. Let's increase their dignity, increase their knowledge, increase their self-esteem. There's so much depression. There's I also mentor teenagers, and my heart breaks for what they're going through. And there's a lack of connection with other people, and they really need to have a getaway. Get away to the mountains, enjoy the beautiful Redwood Mountains at Camp Lolek, and then hear about our faith and then rejoice in it. And then camp culminates. We will be inviting family and friends to join us in praying outside of an abortion facility. And so this way you can see you're praying, you're being a loving, peaceful witness. And so we were founded 10 years ago. And so we have a very special offer. I've talked with Tim Marie about this. So we have 10 scholarships with the code TIMARIE100. So there's 10 scholarships available. Use TIMARIE100 and you will receive a $100 discount off of camp. We want to reach as many teenagers as possible. Please help us reach the teenagers. There's a lot of love and effort that goes into our camp. I can't wait to meet all of the teenagers. And please spread the word, let them know about it. And if you yourself do not have a grandchild or a godchild or a child to send to camp, but you recognize the value, please donate a scholarship. Donate so this way we can help more teenagers come to camp. It's incredible.
0: Len just called and said he wants to donate to Voxite for a scholarship for a teenager. So if people would like to donate, the website is voxvite.org, because youth's lives are changing when they attend this. They are staunch pro-life advocates. They are intervening for women who are struggling, whether it's their friends or with sidewalk counseling in front of the abortion clinic or wherever they may be in their professional pursuits down the road, whether they are in biotech, in medicine, whether they are working in accounting or wherever they might be. You never know when you will be called to make that pro-life defense and friendship and enter into that friendship when things are difficult for others. And so the program's phenomenal. And hey, that discount of $100 off could offset that ticket of flying cross country to attend this incredibly strong Catholic pro-life teen leadership camp. It's mixed with a lot of fun. You guys have everything from being in the mountains with paintball, archery, high and low ropes courses, crafts, field games, a lot of camaraderie. Maybe you have a student who is lonely. I know for me, Catherine, being involved in summer programs like these were game changers for helping me further development.

0: out. My Catholic identity really stand on firm ground, and the pro-life position. And these are where my greatest friendships to this day began and were fostered. And so you will not regret the investment in Vox Vitae. That's Catherine Contreras. She's the founder and president of Vox Vitae. You can find them online. Send a teen, post this online so that other people can learn about a great way to be involved pro-life-wise. VoxVitae.org. Again, that's VoxVitae.org. Registration is open. And again, Catherine, you said you're offering that $100 off for the first 10 people who register. Where and how can they get that discount?
1: All they need to do is when they register, and then there's a code, there's a section where it says discount, you just write Timmery 100.
0: That's it. And so if you don't know how to spell my name, I'll throw it out there. Timmery, T-I-M-M-E-R-I-E 100. That will be in the show notes for today's show. We will also throw that up on social media now. Just follow me at Timmery. We'll put the code in there as well as the website to register. That's coming up this summer. Right in the heart of July, July 23rd through 26th. That's been Catherine Contreras. Thank you for all the work you're doing to protect life, especially as we've seen the great overturning of Roe v. Wade and now a state-to-state battle to protect women and babies.
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5: This person said, by the mercy of God and my fervent prayers and that of you, my spiritual family at Relevant Radio, I want to share this answered prayer. During an annual screening for lung cancer due to a family history, I found that I had a 1.5 centimeter large mass in my lung. The doctor said it should be considered malignant. He says, you can imagine the feeling of dread and anxiety I had. Drew, I'm a divine mercy intercessor. My husband and I, we pray every day with you. I was referred to a pulmonary medicine doctor, which of course, as the specialist took time upon meeting with him, he ordered pulmonary test lab works and a PET scan. Well, a month or two went by. When we met again, the test looked normal, but the mass was still there. The plan was to recheck in 3 months. So if it stayed the same, I would undergo a biopsy and determine whether or not it had to be removed. So we continued to pray and trust the Lord. After 3 months, the CT was redone. I returned to the pulmonary doctor, and he opened my report and he shared the results. The look on his face, she said, was priceless. The tumor had completely disappeared. He says it was gone, and he had no explanation for this. This is the healing power of the Divine Mercy Chaplain. I prayed to St. Jude and to St. Rita as well, but my lung is clear. I feel so blessed to receive this grace. I pray it brings hope to others facing difficult diagnosis. Jesus, I trust in you. Yours in Christ, a spiritual family member of the Divine Mercy Chaplain.
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11: We had to be careful. On repeated summers in the mid-1990s, I participated in and even helped to lead a number of short-term mission trips to an Arab people group. I won't even mention where. We were carefully prepped for living in and amongst a traditional culture that was overwhelmingly Muslim. We were taught what to wear, how to interact with people, and what would be seen as impolite. And we were told to always err on the side of being conservative. The most particular warnings, though, were in regards to talking about our Christian faith.
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11: Welcome to The Inner Life and happy Friday. Thanks for tuning in today for some encouragement and inspiration for living out your Catholic faith. I'm your host, Deacon Patrick Conley. Great to be with you today. So we were in and amongst this Arab people group to witness to Jesus. We all knew it. That's why we were there. But we also had heard stories of Muslims who converted to Christianity and faced ostracization from their families and even exile from their homes. Many Muslims risk much in even considering becoming Christians. Hence, we were warned that we needed to be very careful about the ways in which we presented the gospel so as not to needlessly endanger either ourselves or those we ministered among. We came to realize that one of our chief goals during the few weeks we were in country was to help people see that we were perhaps somewhat different from the Americans that they saw on TV. And actually, I remember at the time, the most popular program in the country was Baywatch. And as America, of course, was thought of as a Christian nation, the natural conclusion was that things like vanity, promiscuity, and excessive wealth were just part and parcel to the practice of Christianity. But by contrast, we sought to show them that we could and would be respectful. We would dress modestly. We would listen. We would always be willing to serve. We would be selfless. In short, we sought to show forth Christ's love through our actions. So did we see massive conversions to Christ? No. But were seeds planted? Undoubtedly. Okay, so that was 30 years ago, halfway around the globe. What about today in 2026 in our own country? What's the most effective evangel? Should we always default to donning our Catholic t-shirts, reposting our favorite Catholic reels on social media, covering our bumpers and water bottles in Christian stickers? Or is there a place for, even a need for, something more subtle? Today on the show, we're talking the secret service of the church and hidden holiness with a nod to St. Jose Maria Escrivá and the work of Opus Dei. Joining us as our spiritual director today is Father Eric Nielsen. Father Eric's the pastor of St. Augustine University Parish at the University of Wisconsin-Platteville. Welcome back to the show, Father, and good morning to you.
13: Well, hello, Deacon Patrick. Congratulations again on just being made a deacon of the church. So I know your service will do everybody up there in Thorpe very well.
11: Yeah, thank you. Appreciate it. Yeah, well, I'm very excited for getting underway here, as I have been the last couple of weeks anyway. this is one of the things, actually, that's a good transition point into what we're talking about today, Father, because, you know, now, at least in my diocese, what they have is they have permanent deacons. Whenever we're engaged in some sort of ministerial activity, we wear gray clerical shirts out in public or wherever we happen to be, right? And this has placed a whole new experience for me, because now I'm keenly aware that I'm representing the church, I'm representing Catholicism, I'm representing Christianity, I'm representing Christ himself just by having this collar around my neck when I go out in public. So there's a lot of non-hiddenness, I guess, that I have now adopted as that. And you're familiar with that.
13: Yeah, absolutely. You know, you and I are kind of, in some ways, the opposite of Opus Dei, right? I mean, there are priests of Opus Dei, and there's obviously nothing wrong with wearing clerical attire. But the whole thing of Opus Dei is that we are supposed to attract people to the faith because of our natural virtue and the love that we show to other people. Mm-hmm. And not because of the insignia that we wear or the odd things that we might do that attract attention. So the idea is just, you know, as in the first Christians, you know, the first Christians didn't have any special attire that anybody recognized. They just wanted to blend in, simply the way in that Muslim country you wanted to blend in. You know, they didn't want to be singled out. And they made their converts through their friendships and through the action of the Holy Spirit. And when push comes to shove, that's basically the best way that people become Christian, is just through friendship and through the grace of the Holy Spirit, which is the way most of us, if you think about it, most of us became Christian through friendship with our parents. It was kind of a forced friendship on us, right? We're born into their families. And through the grace of the Holy Spirit and baptism, you know, we became Christian. You know, your insignia and my insignia is a way for people to identify us as official members of the church. And for the most part, you know, our service is to those who are already Christian, right? Mm-hmm. You know, that's the great thing about being a priest and a deacon, I suppose, is our work is done with people, for the most part, who, you know, there's not only believers, but they generally tend to be strong believers, right? And unless you're doing a baptism or a funeral of some people that are kind of on the outskirts of the faith, we generally are always dealing with most people on the inner circle.
14: Yeah.
13: And so that's not really our responsibility so much to go out into the hinterlands as much as it is just lay people who can, through their normal course of their daily activities, rub shoulders with people who aren't Christian, gain their confidence, not in some manipulative way to prey on their vulnerabilities, but just gain the confidence of people as you normally do through friendship and through your professional competence and, you know, being a good worker, willing to help out, and hopefully through inviting them into your circle of friendship, they encounter the one friend who's most important, which is our friend Jesus Christ, and through Amen. That become Christian.
14: Amen. So, Father, who was St. Jose Maria Escrivá, and why do you think he was so dedicated to this form of the propagation of the faith? I mean, what was so implanted within him that he saw the working of God, well, in Opus Dei, in the work of God in the everyday life, lives that people live?
13: Yeah, he grew up as the second child in a middle-class family. He was born in 1902 in Barbastro, Spain. And his family knew a little suffering, even though they're maybe upper middle class. His father, through some mischievous dealings of other people, lost his business. So they lost most of their money. His three younger sisters died at a very young age, so the family knew a little sorrow. But yet, at the same time, they never lost their dignity as a Christian family, nor their faith. At age two, the doctor thought that St. Jose Maria was going to pass away from an illness that he had. His parents took him to a shrine up in Spain there, Torre Ciudad, dedicated him to Our Lady, and he fully recovered. So anyway, that's his younger life. You know, at age of 16, he saw a monk, or actually the footprints of a monk, in some snow outside his bedroom window. And he thought, wow, look how much this man is doing out of love for Jesus. You know, what am I doing out of love for Jesus? And at that moment, at age 16, he decided that he wanted to give his life totally to Christ, to follow God's will. But he didn't know what that was. And he had no desire to be a priest at the time. He just wanted to become a lawyer and just go out into the world, right? But this feeling that God had something for him to do, let him realize that if he became a priest, he'd be more ready to be able to do that. And so at a young age, I think he was only 23 or 24, he was ordained a priest. And then very shortly after that, on October 2nd, the Feast of the Holy Angels, he was given a mystical vision by God of Opus Dei. Mm-hmm. And what he saw were men and women, lay men and women, all over the world, who, using their natural talents and the Christian faith that they had, just imbuing the world with the spirit of Jesus Christ,
14: yeah,
13: and changing the world for the better. And that's when he realized that, you know, the world was not going to be, there was not going to be enough Jesuits and Franciscans ever in the world to be in all the nooks and crannies that the world was expanding into. And so lay people would have to take the responsibility of becoming saints in the world. And at first, he tried to help an organization like this. He thought that organization must exist out there somewhere, but he couldn't find it. And so he realized that he was supposed to start an organization for lay people just to become saints. Yeah. And what lay people need in order to be saints, and he saw, I mean, the thing about Opus Dei is he didn't really start anything new. You know, you read Opus Dei, he's borrowing from the church. He's not really coming up with anything original. In some ways, he's not an original thinker when it comes to the spirituality of Opus Dei. But what is original is his insistence that lay people need to become saints. And in order to become saints, they need a plan of life, a spiritual plan of life that they can adhere to, that's strong enough to make them saints, but yet flexible enough to adapt to their lay circumstances. and that lay people also needed good spiritual direction. Opus Dei pretty much just does that. You know, it educates lay people in the spiritual life and gives them good spiritual direction.
14: Yeah. Wow. Father Eric Nielsen is with us today as our spiritual director. We're talking about secret service of the church and hidden holiness, looking at the life of St. Jose Maria Escrivá, looking at Opus Dei, and just asking you, our listeners, how do you live out your faith in maybe undercover ways? Do you evangelize through your actions more so than maybe through bumper stickers or something like that? Give us a call. I'd really love to hear from listeners who have seen the effectiveness of exactly what Father was just talking about living out a life of holiness in your ordinary life through becoming good friends with somebody and accompanying them along their spiritual path. If that's been your experience, or if you know somebody with whom that's been their experience, give us a call and let us know. 888-914-9149 is our phone number. It's our toll-free studio line sponsored by the Catholic Order of Foresters. 888-914-9149. Or send us an email. Our email address is innerlife@relevantradio.com. Well, then, if Opus Dei is so focused on these particular things about laity and living out holiness in the everyday, I mean, it's not like we haven't heard this before, Father. I mean, I'm thinking of, you know, St. Therese's little way, just doing little things with great love, which Mother Teresa, of course, herself picked up on. And it just seems like that this is something that now is, I don't know, would you say it's fairly known by a lot of Catholics these days?
13: Yeah, I would say we take it for granted. But at the time of St. Jose Maria, this was seen as a real radical thing. You know, if you really wanted to be a saint, you would take vows of poverty, chastity, and obedience. You know, even diocesan priests weren't, I mean, they were priests, but, you know, they're obviously not really serious about holiness. They're just running a parish, right?
14: Interesting.
13: You know, if you're serious about holiness, you would join a religious order. Now, this has always been in the church. St. Francis de Sales, you know, Introduction to the Devout Life.
14: Yeah.
13: You know, the early Christians. St. Catherine of Siena, interestingly enough, was a laywoman. Right. You know, there's always has been lay saints and this idea that lay people can be saints, but it was always seen as something kind of extraordinary, kind of out of the norm. You know, that the main lay people are just supposed to say their rosary and give money to the church, and that was about it. Even back in the day, you know, if you were serious about holiness after your kids grew up, you know, a woman would, the husband would join a monastery and the wife would join, you know, a convent, right? Because that's where I'm going to become holy. So St. Jose Maria is very big and Opus Dei in influencing Vatican II. And I would say this is the main thrust of Vatican II, to tell you the truth, at least in my perspective, is the universe, just really, understanding the universal call to holiness.
14: Yeah.
13: You know, which comes from Lumen Gentium, that all lay people are meant to be saints. And by the grace of your baptism, you've been given the call to be a saint. You know, the responsibility to be a saint, actually, by your baptismal call. And that's why, you know, sometimes there's a lot of misunderstandings that come out of Vatican II. One of them was, okay, I remember lay people are supposed to be saints, so let's get as many of them in the sanctuary as possible, right? Distributing communion and doing readings and stuff, because then I'll, you know, thank goodness that kind of has passed as well. So, but the point that Lumen Gentium is making is that it's your baptism that is really the most fundamental and in some ways important sacrament. I mean, you can't compare it to the Eucharist, because obviously the Eucharist is our Lord himself. You know, everything's oriented towards the Eucharist. Right. But, you know, if you look at your baptism and, let's say, becoming a professed, fully professed nun in a convent or ordained deacon or ordained priest, none of those things compare at all to the grace of baptism. You know, baptism is what incorporates us into Christ. And everything that we need to be a saint is given to us, you know, in that grace of baptism. So our baptismal call is what's most important.
14: And it seems to me,
13: Yeah, go ahead.
14: Well, I was just going to ask, it seems to me that call is pervasive throughout one's life. I think that's another danger that we have risked and currently risk in our day and age this at this point, which is that we compartmentalize and say that, well, you know, this is my spiritual side or my faith side, and we just relegate that to particular hours of the week, maybe Sunday mornings or Wednesday evenings or whatever it might be. And then the rest is really more, quote unquote, real life, where I go to my job, you know, I go play golf, I have dinner with my family, all these other things. But in actuality, it seems like the stress point here, both with St. Jose Maria but and Opus Dei, but also even more fundamentally with our baptismal call, is that we are, as you said, Father, incorporated into Christ to live that out every moment of every day.
13: Yeah, that's exactly right. You know, and it's the thing is, in the early church, to be a Christian meant that you might be, you might die at any moment. Well, then you're all in, right?
14: That kind of does it, yeah.
13: Yeah. And we might get back to that here one of these days, you know?
14: Well, yeah.
13: But, you know, as it expands out, it's like, okay, you know, we'll just baptize you and call it a day. And I don't want to disregard cultural Catholicism. There's a goodness to it, right? Because it really helps the culture become a better culture.
14: Sure.
13: But the church is only alive to the extent that people are really living their baptismal call. So we can see this in the call of virginity, which is something else, you know, in the church. If you ever give a homily, don't, here, I'll just, you know, Deacon Patrick, never, just a little advice, never give a homily on encouraging young women to be nuns. And give a homily on the beauty of virginity.
14: Okay.
13: Because that's really the call. The call is to virginity. And if you look at all the early, a lot of the early church martyrs, you know, Saint Agnes, Saint Cecilia, they're, you know, they're virgins. They're virgin martyrs. And they experienced through their baptism a call to virginity, you know, before there were such a thing as, you know, Dominicans and Franciscans and Benedictines, right?
14: Yeah.
13: And so, you know, just living your, I have a priest friend of mine who says, your baptism calls you to virginity, and that marriage is, you have to discern marriage as something other than virginity.
14: Oh, that's interesting. That's yeah, a because we have looking at it. Yeah,
13: yeah, because you're, I mean, that baptismal call is a radical call to give yourself completely to Christ.
14: Yes, exactly. It makes sense, right?
13: Yeah, and so then suddenly my call to marriage would be a call, you know, within that baptismal call, as opposed to just looking at marriage as the, you know, as the default option.
14: Yeah.
13: The default option should be, no, you're supposed to stay celibate for the sake of Christ. No,
14: that's fascinating.
13: I don't know if St. Paul would agree with that, but anyway.
14: Well, we'll we could take up the argument with St. Paul maybe on a different day, but
13: no. But it's, the point I want to make is just how important that baptismal call is. And that's Opus Dei. Opus Dei is, you know, using your baptismal call as a way to take responsibility for your call to holiness and bringing Christ into the world. That you don't need, that's why Opus Dei, people in Opus Dei don't take religious vows. They're just living out their natural baptismal call, which is available for, and as you pointed out, that's a little bit much more widely accepted now. And I would say it's because of St. Jose Maria and Opus Dei repeatedly, you know, saying this, because it makes so much sense.
14: Great. Yeah.
13: So once people hear it, it makes sense. And yeah, of course. You know, I mean, nowadays, it just makes sense. So it's becoming more and more of our consciousness. And I think more people are picking it up, which will really, you know, not that people have to join Opus Dei, obviously. There's a lot of good places that you can become a saint within the church, and different calls for different people.
14: Right.
13: But I think the more people pick up that call of radical holiness based on our baptismal call, the better the church is going to be.
14: Amen. So. Amen. 888-914-9149 to get in on the conversation about hidden holiness and living out a life of holiness in your everyday life. Let's take a phone call, Father. Let's go to Jamie calling in from Aberdeen, Maryland. Good afternoon, Jamie, and welcome.
15: Gentlemen, hey, it's great to talk about for you. So I just wanted to make a comment. And the comment was, so I'm a Benedictine Oblate. I've been an Oblate for the last couple of years, but I'm so blessed to get my Oblate formation from some tremendous monks and also other Oblates that have been Oblates for decades. And it has been just, I cannot tell you how it's touched my heart and my soul and teaching me a pro, because of Benedictine, it's very, you know, structured, which I like, and teaching me a structure for getting closer to God. and for prayer. And just my thought was, is that, you know, you've got all these third orders or oblates out there, whether Augustinians or whether they're Dominicans or whatever. So you have this army of people out there that love the Lord and are learning from the best out there. But what's next for them? Like, and then I see my poor pastor who at church, he's running around and he's, you can tell he's exhausted. And I have more time to pray and get closer to God than he does. And I just always wonder why the church doesn't use these third orders and oblates to help the parishes, to help people. I'm taking courses at Avila Institute for formation and spiritual direction. So that's my hope, that I can be helpful there. But that's just a question as to why that yeah. sidelined folks are not used more.
13: Yeah, that's a great question, Jamie. You know, that's what, you know, as myself, I'm not in Opus Dei per se. I'm in the Priest Society of Holy Cross, which was founded by St. Jose Maria, which uses the spirit of Opus Dei in order to bring spiritual guidance to diocesan priests. And I would say diocesan priests are free to choose whatever way that they, you know, wish to develop their spiritual life. The thing about being a diocesan priest is you're a secular priest. You know, the only thing you're really obligated to do prayer-wise as a diocesan priest is say the breviary. You don't even have to go to Mass every day. I mean, you're recommended to do a lot of things, but the only thing you're required to do as diocesan priests is say the breviary, which is understood that diocesan priests they haven't joined a religious order, so it's up to them to choose the spiritual life that they wish to follow. And they can easily be I don't know if they can be a third order Dominican or whatever, but they could easily, you know, adopt it to themselves if they wished. But I will say this, the Pope prays, well, I don't know this Pope, but Pope John Paul II prayed 2 to 3 hours a day, if not more. And if the Pope can pray 3 hours a day, a pastor can pray 3 hours a day. Mm. Every day as you get up as a priest, if you're a pastor, not so much as you're an associate, because they can be, but if you're a pastor, every day you get up, there's about 25 things you could do that day, and you got to choose the five of them that are most important. And you could easily choose 10 of them and skip your prayer. So it's just up to that priest how he wants to pick his time. Mm-hmm. That's I just be blunt about that, Jamie.
14: Yeah, I appreciate the bluntness there, Father. Jamie, thanks for the call and thanks for the reminder that good people who are involved in third orders and oblates and all the positions that you mentioned there, really grateful for that. Talking today about hidden holiness and living out a life of holiness in everyday life, and in that way, being kind of the secret service of the church and evangelizing well. On the other side of this break, we'll get into the whole idea of evangelization and how that can be lived out in the hidden ways as well, with Father Eric Nielsen as our spiritual director. Give us a call, join the conversation, 888-914-9149, and stay with us. We'll be back right after this.
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14: 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Father Eric Nielsen is with us today as our spiritual director, talking about secret service of the church, hidden holiness, and specifically St. Jose Maria Escrivá and the work of Opus Dei as well, and how that can translate over into your spiritual life, some of the insights that St. Jose Maria has and had, and how that we can live that out in our lives today. And I'm thinking specifically, as I teased before the break there, Father, about the impact that this sort of hidden holiness can have. Because I think a lot of times we do get, when it comes to evangelization, we do get into our minds that, well, if in order to be really effective evangelists, then we've got to basically wear our faith on our sleeve so that everybody knows about it. But it seems to me that St. Jose Maria was taking a little different tack here. So what's the evangelistic kind of fruit of a life of hidden holiness?
13: Yeah, I would say the other thing too is wearing it on your sleeve can be a little counterproductive, because people might think, well, if I become a Christian, do I have to do that too?
14: Right.
13: You know, just be this radical person in the... Now, we all have a responsibility to spread the faith. So we're not trying to say that, okay, you know, the best thing to do is just keep your faith to yourself and never bring it up. Okay. So the hidden part is that I'm not wearing it on my sleeve, but where it is coming out, it's coming out in my ability to have a deeper discussion with somebody, and at the right time to explain how Christ has impacted my life and how my prayer helps me. It comes out when my willingness to defend the church when it's being attacked, both in public and in private. It comes out with the high moral integrity that I have in my workplace and in my dealings with other people. It comes out in, hopefully, in my service that I give to those in need, you know, I'm not just, you know, living a comfortable life. It comes out again in the modesty of, you know, what I drive and what I wear. You know, obviously I'm going to, you know, have a car that's appropriate to my station in life, right? But at the same time, it's not going to be ostentatious. So I think the advantage of that is you bring about a faith that is attractive to other people, and that isn't a flash in the pan. isn't something where you have a big altar call, you know, one day and you're all excited about it, and then, you know, 2 years later I can't do this. It's too difficult or too hard, or it didn't give me what I wanted. So
14: yeah, the life of faith is not a sprint; it's a marathon.
13: It is. And you know, the closer you read Scripture, the more you realize, okay, it comes with its share of suffering.
14: Mm-hmm.
13: So we're not choosing an easy life.
14: And I think that's a key point that we should enter into just a bit on this topic. It seems to me that one of the ways in which we can live out and manifest a hidden holiness in our own lives that actually proclaims the gospel very powerfully is exactly there in our response to suffering. What do you think about that?
13: Oh, yeah, absolutely. To bear suffering well. I heard one woman in a cancer ward said, only Catholics know how to suffer well.
14: Huh. Wow.
13: So
14: that's a tremendous testimony.
13: Yeah, because we know that it has meaning. And not only do we know it has meaning, but we know through our life of prayer that we're given strength in our suffering. And so we have a greater ability to carry it well. But if you're living your faith, if you're truly living your faith, you're going to attract other people to that faith. It just has to happen, unless you are purposely hiding it and keeping it to yourself. So, I mean, there are people that do that out of a mistaken understanding of humility, or maybe a false understanding of the evil of proselytism. You know, they're just afraid ever to speak up about their faith. You know, we're not saying that. You are obligated as Catholics to speak about your faith, but in the right time, at the right place. It's not meant just to be, at least according to St. Jose Maria, just, you know, advertised willy-nilly. And to back that up, I remember I was just reading in Story of a Soul, St. Teresa of Lisieux, when she went for a rosary walk with her sisters, they would keep their rosaries in the pocket so as not to draw attention to themselves.
14: Interesting.
13: And that's in Catholic France, right?
14: Huh, yeah.
13: So,
14: I didn't know that. Yeah, amazing. Father Eric Nielsen is with us today. We'd love to hear from you, too. What ways have you lived out hidden holiness, and what impact has that had on people around you? Maybe there's a way in which you have actually helped and accompanied somebody to deepen their life of faith, to come closer to a life of faith, maybe even to give themselves over to our Lord. Let us know what that's been like. Give us a testimony at 888-914-9149. Maybe you have questions about how can I live my holiness, my life of holiness that I'm called to more effectively, more faithfully. 888-914-9149. Again, 888-914-9149. I think, too, being lay members of the church, speaking on behalf of the laity anyway, that with lay members, that there is such a great call that you've already underscored, Father, in terms of our baptismal calling. But maybe just say a few words, too, about the role of confirmation on top of that, strengthening the baptismal call and giving us more of what we need in order to bring Christ's light to the world.
13: Yeah, so confirmation is really the sacrament that gives you the grace to proclaim your faith. It's so to really step out and be a witness, right? And I saw that in my own life. I wasn't confirmed until I was around 24 years old. And as soon as I was confirmed, I just found myself naturally talking about my faith, you know, to my friends, and just being willing to express it. And so that's what, that's the grace of confirmation. And it can just start, you know, just not being afraid to tell people you go to church on Sunday. You know, it's amazing how many Catholics, I find this on campus all the time, you know, they'll say, their friends will say where you're going, and they won't say they're going to a Bible study.
14: Yeah.
13: They'll just say, you know, I'm going to the library to study or something.
14: Yeah.
13: So we can start by just not being afraid to tell people what we do, you know, when asked, you know, I'm going on retreat. You know, I'm going to this conference. Not being afraid to invite somebody to come along to that conference, right? If you know them as a friend, say, hey, I'm going to this conference. It's a conference on, you know, holiness or something, or I'm going on this retreat. Do you want to come on a retreat with me? So confirmation is supposed to give you the grace to be able to do that with confidence and not to be afraid.
14: Yeah. And yeah.
13: So, I mean, our Nigerian friends are being killed for their faith.
14: Yeah.
13: We can at least you know, invite somebody to come along to a,
14: right,
13: you know, a parish picnic or something.
14: You know, just anecdotally, I just, when you say that, inviting somebody along, I just got this little encouragement. It came in my email, actually, and it was, we were talking about St. Anthony and, you know, the finder of the lost, right? The patron saint, oh, yeah, of lost things and that sort of thing. And they, and just saying that, hey, why not invite somebody to come to church with you this weekend and pray to St. Anthony, ask him, point out who I should invite, and he will. And I'm like, I got to admit, initially I was a little bit like, yeah, whatever. That seems superstitious, right, to me. But, I said, all right, Lord, forgive my infidelity here. Let me just give it a shot. And no kidding, Father, within 60 seconds of me completing that prayer, I got a text message from somebody, and it just, I felt this overwhelming, I should invite them. I did, and they came.
13: Oh, that's awesome.
14: Just unbelievable. Oh, thank you, Lord.
13: Wow. Isn't that something?
14: Yeah, it's just amazing. It's amazing.
13: You know, one thing I would recommend, I mean, that's beautiful. That's beautiful, Patrick. I was just going to say that too before you brought it up. You know, pray for somebody that everybody, every Christian should have at least, you know, 3 to 5 people that they're praying for and trying to bring into the faith.
14: Yeah.
13: You know, you know, sacrifice for them a little bit, you know, offer up a little penance for them on Fridays. But I would say a very beautiful thing to do is invite them to come to a holy hour with you.
14: Oh, that's nice.
13: You know, because the mass is great, but sometimes you invite the mass, they can't go to communion. You know, it's it'd be a little awkward, but a lot of things happen in front of the Blessed Sacrament and in those adoration chapels.
14: Yeah.
13: You know, and so.
14: That's a great point.
13: You know, I just heard the story today. This one woman went on a silent retreat, and she was really looking forward to the silent retreat, and, she goes on the silent retreat and she doesn't get anything. You know, she's there the whole time. Nothing happens. No emotional warmth at all. No movement of the spirit. All of a sudden, the last day she gets this word, bring him to me. That's all she got.
14: Huh. Okay.
13: Bring him to me. And so she goes home. And her husband goes, you know, what was this retreat? How was the retreat? And he goes, oh, it was terrible. I was there the whole time. Nothing happened. I just, you know, in adoration, I heard this word, bring him to me. And her husband goes, what's adoration? Because he didn't know what it was. she explains it to him.
14: Yeah.
13: And he goes and falls in love with it. He just can't. He just totally rejuvenates his faith.
14: Oh, thanks be to God. That's amazing. I love that kind of story. Yeah. Yeah.
13: You know, so the whole retreat was for him.
14: Right. You never know how and again, what better example of like this hidden holiness, you know? Yep. Just I'm going on retreat. This is what I usually do. And you see how the Lord works, even if you don't see him at work. 888-914-9149 is the number to call to get on the air with Father Eric Nielsen, our spiritual director today, talking about living out that hidden holiness and evangelizing in our world today. Let's go to Morgan calling in from Chilton, Wisconsin. Good morning, Morgan. Thanks for calling in.
0: Good morning. I am calling in. I'm retired now, but I worked for years in the metal industry all my life in a factory, and is out of my box totally. Stand up amongst people and talk about my, you know, any situation or whatever. But years ago, about 12 years ago or so, we went to a men's meeting in our conference in Green Bay, and the bishop asked us to take on evangelization. So my brother and some other men, we got together, formed a men's group within our parish, and it's been running for over 10 or 11 years now. And my brother and I use the In Conversation with God series every day. And we get up early in the morning, we do our morning prayers, and then we contact each other back and forth once in a while as to what was said in conversation with God. And Jose Maria Escrivarez is included in that many, many times. We read our spiritual, the morning gospel and epistles. And through those, all these years, I've been doing that long before we started the men's group, this In Conversation with God, I can't talk about that enough, because what he all says in there is phenomenal. And it's everyday things right in your face so many times. It answers your problems as you come along in life. But with our men's group that we formed, we've grown as a group of men in our parish, and you can just see the fruit of it. And we just keep going with it. And like I said, I'm getting a little older now, but we just keep plugging along with it every year. We start up in September and usually run till April. But everybody has to, all I can say is everybody has a place, because this is totally out of context for myself as to do something like this. This is not me. And it's only through the Holy Spirit that this actually works. But there is great fruit from it. And I can't emphasize people enough to take the initiative to step out into the deep, like John Paul always said, and just apply yourself. He'll give you what you need at the time.
14: Yeah, amen to that.
13: Yeah, that's the thing, that one of the great things, you know, to have in a parish is something you can invite other men to, right? And mm-hmm. So that's what Morgan there, that's what they started, something they can invite other men to.
14: Yeah.
13: That's the great thing about evangelization on campus. It's a little easier because, you know, people that you can, it's so easy to form a community of like-minded people that it's enjoyable to be with. And so that's a great tool of evangelization, a parish, for people to just get together and start something, you know, of a, you know, married men or married women, single men, whatever the case may be, some group of people. And then once they become friends with each other, it's easier to invite other people into the group, because, you know, we live in a very cold, isolated culture, and people are looking for friendship.
14: Mm. So. It is true. It is true. Very much so. We are talking Hidden Holiness, Secret Service of the Church, and the life of Jose Maria Escrivá, the work of Opus Dei as well. Morgan has called in and recommended, amongst other things, In Conversation with God, which can be found online at separatepublishers.org. And we've got, actually, on the Relevant Radio app, a great audio version of that. 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Father Eric Nielsen is with us. If you have a way in which this is kind of hidden holiness has evangelized you, or if you've seen its effects in the world around you, give us a call and join the conversation, 888-914-9149 or innerlife@relevantradio.com. 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
1: The bottom line, ladies and gentlemen, pro-lifers are a people of persevering faith in God. Through prayer and fasting, we will bear any burden. We will endure any attack. We know that the cruel injustice of abortion need not be forever. We have hope, and we have just begun.
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3: Hello, this is Bishop Joe Hannafelt of the Diocese of Grand Island, Nebraska. Let us pray. Remember, O most gracious Virgin Mary, that never was it known that anyone who fled to thy protection, implored thy help, or sought thy intercession was left unaided. Inspired with this confidence, I fly to thee, O Virgin of Virgins, my Mother. To thee do I come. Before thee I stand, sinful and sorrowful. O Mother of the Word Incarnate, despise not my petitions, but in thy mercy herein answer me. Amen.
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11: 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Welcome back to The Inner Life. So glad that you're joining us today. My name is Deacon Patrick Conley. My thanks to Cyrus Simcoe, who is in on the board for us today as Thomas is away, and to Molly Marion, who's on the phones for us as well, and to our spiritual director, Father Eric Nielsen, pastor of St. Augustine University Parish at the University of Wisconsin in Platteville. We're talking today about St. Jose Maria Escrivá, who died on this day back in 1975. And the work of Opus Dei, which he founded, and secret service of the church, how you live out hidden holiness in your life today, and how that hiddenness actually has profound effects on other people's lives. Give us a call. 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Let's go back to the phones. We've got Ann, who's calling in from Milwaukee, Wisconsin. Ann, welcome.
9: Yes, good morning, and thank you for taking my call. I just have grown so much in my faith through Relevant Radio for the last few years, and I was just speaking with someone who is getting married, and sometimes it can not always be hidden, but you can, because Relevant Radio has helped my faith, I thought, This person was getting married to someone who is Catholic, and she is not Catholic. And I was just thinking, well, how about if I send you the link to this Relevant Radio station that might help answer any of your questions about becoming Catholic? And she was very interested, very interested on that. 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
13: Yeah, very good, Ann. Yeah, I mean, that's a great thing. You know, there's so many good stuff on the internet right now. So a lot of times people ask me, how can I find out more about the Catholic faith? I just watch, Father Mike Schmidt videos,
11: Yeah.
13: 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Or EWTN. I don't know if I can speak of a competitor here. radio, but, there's just, and people are interested. You'd be surprised how many people are just, interested in knowing about they want to do it in a non-threatening way. They don't want to make a big, huge commitment.
11: But, I think that's exactly that. I was, I've been asked before about what do you appreciate about Relevant Radio, and just fleshing out our mission for us, right, which is to bring Christ to the world through the media. And that's one of the things that I have always appreciated about Relevant Radio. It was true for me when I was first contemplating maybe a switch and becoming Catholic myself, is that it is exactly what you're saying, Father. It's this opportunity to take it at my speed, as it were.
13: Yeah.
11: It's not somebody just kind of cramming it down my throat, but it's listening to Relevant Radio, or now Relevant Radio Plus, watching it and seeing it and being able to take it in and then process it myself.
13: Yeah. It's probably better that way than just to try to throw somebody into a OCIA program, which kind of marches at the speed. And, it's like... the priest might, or whoever's giving it, might be giving something that you're really not that interested in. Whereas if you're online, you can just go where your interests lie. But one thing I would, if people want to be ambitious, a beautiful thing right now that they could just say a little prayer is, Jesus, is there somebody that you would want me to go through the OCIA program with? Because the reason a lot of times the OCIA system fails, You know, they'll go through everything, they'll be baptized or whatever, and then a year later they're not in the church anymore, is because they never had a close friend or relationship to be with, you know, after they became Catholic.
14: So true.
13: And just it takes some time. You might learn some stuff. You might be a little bored at sometimes, but just really doing that is a great gift to somebody.
14: It really is.
13: Yeah. And it'll cover a multitude of sins, too. So if you're trying to do penance for some great sinful life of your past, just bring somebody to the church and you'll be good to go.
14: Right. And thanks for the call, and thanks for bringing it up. And thanks for the kudos to Relevant Radio. I mean, we certainly strive to do just that, to bring Christ to the world through the media, and I'm grateful for your partnership in that as well. Father, I think going back to or touching on something that you said before in terms of...

0: people can have maybe a flash in the pan, as you said before, interest in the faith, and perhaps even go all the way through OCIA, and then suddenly, you know, everything changes, but nothing changes. And when they realize on the other side of baptism or whatever it may be that I still have some of the same struggles, I still have the same, that, yeah, well, I'll just go back to the way I was living before. So
1: right.
0: Maybe speak then, like you were, like you just set off speaking about the importance of good community in living out a life of hidden holiness.
1: Yeah. See, and that's where Opus Dei really comes in, because the goal of Opus Dei is really to bring lay people into a deep understanding of their faith. So, you know, and so as a lay person, if you join Opus Dei, you get formed in the faith and knowledge of the faith, but you're really practically living out this faith in your concrete existence. So you're going through those struggles, you're going through those trials.
0: Yeah.
1: And so when you're walking with somebody else, you know, it's easier for you to encourage them because you've actually lived this out. It's not just something you're just doing on Sunday, as you said before, Patrick. You just, you know, I can, you know, I'll give it up when I'm not in church on Sunday.
0: Yeah, right.
1: Do what I want, right? And so the big thing about Opus Dei is you have to sanctify yourself. The reason it's called Opus Dei, it's the work of God. In other words, I'm sanctifying the work that I'm doing. I'm sanctified by the work that I do. And through my work, I'm sanctifying the world. And that's where the rubber meets the road. It's how are you going to bring your Christian faith into the work that you do every day? And that's where a lot of Catholics just, they don't try to do that. Well, then faith is a little easier. If I can just not bring it into my workplace and really live it out in my workplace, and all I have to do is just live it out in church on Sunday, well, then that's like just joining the Rotary Club for
0: right.
1: And so a lot of times, you know, when people come into the faith, if somebody like that is bringing them into the faith, they're going to wonder, well, why did I do this? And so what we need is we need lay people who are evangelizing, but lay people who are really struggling to bring their faith into everyday circumstances of their daily life, including their work. Mm-hmm. And then that's going to have a great resonance with these non-Catholics that are looking for something to bring meaning to their life, right?
0: Yeah.
1: And are looking for a way to live it out.
0: Yeah.
1: So that's where we start, just with our own holiness, right?
0: Yeah, yeah, absolutely. I think just in the last couple of minutes here before we ask for your blessing, Father, the thing I'd really like to zero in on is for those who would seek to let that hidden holiness permeate even further into their lives, to let it really, you know, take over and be the driving meaning behind their lives, what they're really dedicating themselves to. What is your suggestion, or what are your suggestions for how do people enter more fully into that and let it, again, permeate everything that they do?
1: Well, so they're going to have to, first of all, start with a life of prayer. So start with saying the rosary every day, and let the rosary lead you into doing an additional 30 minutes of silent prayer every day, and put a lot of emphasis on the Mass. And as you do these three things, probably the most important thing you have to do is you have to come before God with a generous and open heart. You know, God, I am ready to give you whatever you want and go wherever you want me to go. I know it's going to be hard. I know I'm not going to like it at times. Sometimes you're going to have to beat me over the head. Maybe you might have to force me to do it. But Jesus, I am giving you permission to lead me wherever I need to go. I want to do the will of God. And if you look at St. Jose Maria, that's where he started. He just started with a great desire to do the will of God. And that is where all saints start. They start with that desire to do the will of God. And what Opus Dei did and what Lumen Gentium taught in Vatican II is that to do the will of God does not mean you have to leave your ordinary circumstances of your daily life. It just means you have to live them in a different way than how you have been.
0: Mm-hmm. Well, it's a wonderful adventure. I'm not perfected at it yet, but man, that's you say that way, Father, and it just sounds like, yeah, sign me up, help me, Lord, you know, yeah. I believe, help my unbelief type of thing, and just lead me ever deeper into it. It's been a great conversation. Really appreciate all your insights, especially into Saint Jose Maria Escrivá and the work of Opus Dei today. Thanks for being with us, Father. May we ask for your blessing as we close the show.
1: May a blessing of my God come down upon all of you. our Lord is

0: Mercy, give her the grace, that desire to be a saint and follow the will of God through the help of the Virgin Mary and within the context of our Holy Church. And may Almighty God bless you in the name of the Father and the Son and the Holy Spirit. Amen.
1: Amen. 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Lots of great offerings that are coming up more and more every day. Next time on Monday, we're going to be talking Catholic patriotism as we head up into the fourth with Father Peter Pomposello. 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
4: I'm Mary Graham with your Catholic News Week in Review from the Vatican and around the world. During his weekly general audience on Wednesday, Pope Leo XIV focused on the Eucharist as he continues reflecting on Vatican II's dogmatic constitution on the sacred liturgy, underscoring that the sacred mystery enables us to adopt the very way of the Lord. California Attorney General Rob Bonta is seeking more than $20 million in fines against two pro-life organizations for providing information and referrals about abortion pill reversal to women. The pregnancy centers help mothers who regret taking the first pill in a chemical abortion regime and have saved over 10,000 babies from abortion across the country. Bonta argued that when Heartbeat International and Real Options offer to women hope seeking to save their babies, it only underscores the seriousness of their conduct. California is asking a judge to impose nearly $20 million in penalties against Heartbeat International and $640,000 against Real Options. Bonta is also seeking a permanent injunction that would restrict the group's ability to speak about abortion pill reversal. The Dicastery for Divine Worship and Discipline of the Sacraments responded to a request made by German bishops denying their petition for a layperson to preach the homily during Mass, even in exceptional cases, stating that the proclamation of the word in the liturgical celebration is inseparable from the mission received sacramentally. Catholic leaders in Sudan are condemning the killing of a priest as a symbol of the country's moral crisis amid its ongoing civil war. Church officials say Father Johanna Alleman was shot and killed after armed men returned to his parish following a dispute over medical supplies. One of the priest's guards was also killed, while another survived and reported the attack. Catholic leaders say the slaying reflects the suffering of civilians as fighting continues between Sudan's military and parliamentary forces. Church officials are calling for peace and greater international efforts to help end the conflict. I'm Mary Graham for Relevant Radio News.
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10: 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And that means that it is going to run up against all of our self-interest at some point.
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11: You know, good afternoon. That was the voice of my next guest talking about her organization, Them Before Us. Good afternoon. I'm Drew Mariani. Great to be with you today. Today's another anniversary day. We talked about the Dobbs decision a little bit earlier in the week. You know what happened today? You remember this? Yeah, well, we'll talk about Obergefell. I know that sounds kind of heady, but it's when marriage got redefined, and I do want to talk about that. I want to look about, I want to share with you some stats in terms of where America was prior to that decision and how things have changed. I had Dr. Paul Kengor on the air with me yesterday, and we were talking a little bit about, he pointed out something interesting, which he talked about how the number of homosexuals in the country, those with same-sex attraction, or at least who identified as being gay, was around 3 or 4%. And yet, if you looked at the mainstream media, and they did polling on this, they found that most people think maybe 1 out of 3 are, that it would be much higher, it'd be more like 33%. That's because of the media, it's because of the entertainment, how they're represented. 4 years ago, let's back up for a moment. The Supreme Court made history when it overturned what was a horrible decision. We talked about the notorious decision, Dobbs versus Jackson Women's Health Organization, and it undid Roe v. Wade. It returned the issue to the states, and you know that's where it was before Roe. And of course, that meant some states outlawed it again, and others would legalize it, and it was enshrined in their constitutions. We talked about that. So a couple of days later now, we're celebrating, and again, it was 11 years ago today. It seems much further than that to me now. The Supreme Court handed down another decision that fundamentally altered the landscape of marriage in our country. It was the Obergefell versus Hodges. And that led the way by Justice Anthony Kennedy. He wrote, I think, the decision there. He decided that that marriage could be redefined to mean a union between two people of the same sex, right? And boy, that was a slippery slope. Of course, there's no such thing as conjugal union between two people of the same sex, and the way you're supposed to be open to life, it's supposed to be procreative, you know, what we as Catholics believe. But Kennedy, just like he did with the Casey decision, said, look, anything goes. Anything goes. He did have some reservations about how it might affect people who believe differently from the issue, and there are efforts underway right now to overturn that decision. Kim Davis, who's the former Kentucky clerk in Kentucky County clerk, I should really say. Remember her? She got fired for not issuing a marriage license to two men who deliberately came in and wanted the license from her. And recently tried to get the Supreme Court, but that failed. But there were other efforts. And we talked about photographers and wedding cake bakers and a whole litany of things. We saw the slippery slope of where this would lead. So there's another effort going on right now that's starting from the viewpoint of children. And you heard the audio from Katie Foss just a moment ago, because kids are impacted by this decision. And what got sold as, look, this is just for two consenting adults who love each other, who, you know, they're not going to bother anybody. It was very neutral, and, you know, they should be able to be there with one another in critical times. We understand all that, right? It ended up negatively impacting children the most. And what's caused a new movement, really a coalition to begin, it's called Greater Than, and it's a campaign being organized by a group who call themselves, you know, who called Them Before Us, which seeks to place the needs of children before the needs of adults. And they've gotten a bunch of other organizations involved. Word on Fire, that great institute, Catholic Vote, Live Action, the Ruth Institute, many of these organizations have been guests in this program, and they're pushing now for the overturning of this decision. If you want more info, and this is something that you'll probably hear a lot more about in the future, you can go to their website. And I'm delighted to have with me today Katie Foss, founder of that group. Katie, good afternoon.
12: Great to be with you, Drew.
11: Thanks for your time. Thanks for your doing. It seems like an uphill battle to me as I think about this, because attitudes have really changed when it comes to same-sex marriage in this country. You know, back in 96, I saw a stat. They said about 27% of Americans supported same-sex marriage. You fast forward, by 2015, that number had climbed, right? And by just recently, really, we're looking at Well, it was higher. It was up to, I think, 71% at one point in time. But right now, national support, I think, is 60, 65%. It varies depending on your political and religious affiliation and your generation as well. Okay. Where are we as the American people? I mean, have attitudes changed? It seems like the idea of two men or two women being married, so-called married, is a very acceptable proposition. It's now in the majority. And I don't know if people really think about the collateral damage that comes from that, especially for children. But give me your take on where we are, the percentages, attitudes, and how you see all this.
12: Yeah, well, gay marriage was absolutely on the rise. And we saw peak numbers of approval for gay marriage in 2021, 2022. But that's where it stopped. It has started to decline, mainly because support for gay marriage among Republicans has absolutely cratered. And that's what we've seen both in the latest Gallup poll, but also, you know, we just came out with some original polling at Greater Than to take the temperature, especially of Republicans and those independents, about where do they think about marriage and family, especially as it relates to mothers and fathers and the importance of a mother and father. And what you see there is sky high. Like, we have almost hit the ceiling as it relates to those who say children need their involved mother and father, and they are harmed when they lose a mom or dad to be raised by same-sex couples. And so even if there is still some support for gay marriage, people believe that children need to be raised by their mother and father. And what most people don't know, what they most people cannot put together, is that those two things are incompatible. You cannot support gay marriage and believe that children should be raised by their own mother and father. That is what we're talking about at the Greater Than campaign. We are talking about how gay marriage always victimizes children because it legally erases children's mother and father. So you cannot believe that children have a right to their mother and father, need their mother and father, benefit from being raised by their mother and father, and support gay marriage. You have to choose one or the other. And our campaign is saying that children's right to their mother and father is greater than adult desires or adult so-called right to marriage.
11: So where are we, though? I mean, are people beginning to recognize this fact? I mean, we went from drag queen story hours and indoctrination in school and a whole litany of other things, even kids' cartoons, you know, that we've seen so many of the characters becoming gay. Author was one of those that I remember seeing. You know, are parents beginning to recognize this? And is this part of what's changing these attitudes? And you guys, a number of organizations behind you. I'm rooting for you. I really hope we protect this next generation. We don't want them malformed. But, you know, where are we in that respect? And, you know, what's being done? Because to be honest with you, this is the first time I've heard about your campaign. I heard about it recently. And I have a national platform. I want to promote it. I want people to know about what you're doing. I think it's important. You know, I think it's really important. But, you know, if you could pick up there, I'd appreciate it.
12: Yeah. So where it is Republican support is falling off a cliff. Yeah. It was at its peak around 56%. It's now around 37%.
11: Yeah.
12: And that has dropped only in the last 4 years. Now, why? Why has it declined so steeply, so quickly? It is because, like you said at the top of the show, that we were built, same-sex marriage was built as, well, this is what happens in the privacy of your own room, and, you know, this is just what two consenting adults are going to do, and stay out of the privacy of my bedroom, and this is just about getting insurance benefits or hospital visitations. It turned out that they were coming for the kids.
11: Yeah.
12: And that is when Republicans said, look, we're like, live your life. You know, we want everyone to have a fair shot here. But once you come for the kids, that is when Republicans say, I'm out. Now, how did they come for the kids? They came for them because right after gay marriage, they pivoted and said, now we trans the kids.
11: Yep.
12: And they, you know, then they went into all of the schools and they said, sex education requires mandatory celebration of LGBTQ identities. It means, like you said, overrepresentation within media, within culture of gay lifestyles. And most directly, it means that we rewrite our parenthood laws so unrelated men can acquire children through reproductive technologies. And, you know, when I started my nonprofit in 2018, I would tweet a picture of two men shirtless in a hospital bed holding a newborn. And I would say, this is an injustice. Children need their mothers. And people would say, all I see is two loving parents. That is not how it is today.
11: Right.
12: Now, when I tweet a picture of a man in a hospital bed shirtless with a child that he has just purchased from that baby's mother. Yeah. And I say, this is an injustice. Children need their mothers. People retweet that and say, my politics is whatever makes this illegal. People are not having it anymore. They see the harm to children. They're going one foot upstream and realizing gay marriage did that. And that's why support is falling off a cliff.
11: Yeah, you know, it's actually brilliant, though, on the part of those who want to pass this agenda. You don't have to try to convince the courts anymore. You don't really have to try to convince adults. But if you can indoctrinate the next generation, it only will take you 15 years, 20 years, and you've got millions that have accepted this as just as a reality and as something as normal. I mean, it was brilliant. And really, at the very heart of it, it was something very diabolic because Satan hates marriage and he hates what it represents. And, you know, I'm glad that you are doing something about it. I was reading a little bit about your efforts, and I know your team there, Them Before Us. You pointed out that there are real world consequences. That it's not about hate, right? This is about, has nothing to do with you know, but those who have that same sex attraction. It really is about the kids. And one of the big things you mentioned was gender transition, and it's not just about having same sex attraction. You're talking about the mutilation of minors, and you know, you've got detransitioners like Chloe Cole, who's out now bravely sharing her story, and now more lawsuits are mounting too, right? I mean,
12: that's
11: Gallup
12: right.
11: Shows the moral acceptance of changing one's gender has really dropped. I mean, that's been very yep. significant. It's down about 5%, I think, with Republicans, and even amongst I think it's well, Democrats is still pretty high. I mean, independents was a little bit lower, but Democrats still think it's okay. I don't get it. But let's talk about that point as well. The other big aspect of this too is women's sports, and that's getting a lot of play. The Supreme Court's going to be making a decision on that right now. But let's go to transitions, because I've had a man who's been on. He transitioned to a woman for years, and he's now has a campaign out there to try to help others who've made that mistake. But you don't want a kid whose frontal lobe is not fully developed yet mutilating their body. Maybe speak to what Chloe Cole is doing and what others are saying and why this has been a real mistake for those who want to indoctrinate kids in this way, because I think it's backfiring on them.
12: You know, I think the proper way to understand every single culture war issue that we are facing today is as matters of child protection. We can look at the controversy over abortion. Well, let me put it this way. There are four different fundamental rights that children have that are all under assault today, and they can be traced back to all of these major topics that you spend a lot of time covering on your show, I'm sure. Mm-hmm. Children have a right to life. Children have a right to their mother and father. Mm-hmm. Children have a right to innocence, and children have a right to safe bodies that are intact and unmedicalized. So children's right to life is coming under assault by both the baby-taking industry of abortion and the baby-making industry of IVF, which destroys up to four times the number of little lives as abortion does. So children's right to life is under assault. That's the proper way to think about IVF and abortion. Children have a right to their mother and father. That is the proper way to push back against efforts to redefine marriage or to normalize casual divorce or to promote same-sex parenting or to greenlight third-party reproduction. Children have a right to innocence. They should not be subjected to drag queen story hour, and we should not promote pornography as a form of sex ed in the classroom. We should not allow librarians to hand out pornographic novels in the name of LGBTQ-themed material. And children have a right to a safe body. That means men should not be in their closed spaces, their dressing rooms, their bathrooms, their locker rooms. Children's bodies need to flourish when it comes to competition in sports. Men should not be on the soccer field or on the track or in the swimming pool with them. And children's bodies should not be mutilated and sterilized through supposed transgender treatments that are permanent and irreversible. In my opinion, every single culture war issue we are facing today comes down to, will we protect children or will we victimize them?
11: Yeah. My guest today, Katie Faust, if you want to join us, you want to sound off, maybe share your own experience or your view, you might agree, you might disagree. I only have her for a few more minutes, but if you want to sound off, 888-914 9149, 888-914-9149. We're taking a look at the anniversary of the day our Supreme Court took the authority to redefine marriage in our country and the collateral damage from that. There's been a lot, and we're seeing it play out. One of the things we should definitely, you know, be very impassioned about is the protection of our children. And that's one of the things that Katie is doing, trying to protect them. We talked about so many who've unfortunately swallowed the poison pill of thinking detransitioning will bring them the peace and the fulfillment that they're looking for. We're also seeing parents and a lot of other athletes suffer when it comes to seeing boys being celebrated for taking girls' medals and winning scholarships and taking things away. And I think about this a lot, Katie. I think of my daughter was playing in a sport. She's up for a scholarship, but somebody who, you know, who was a man started to play and was beating her, and she was deprived that scholarship, all the things she did because he had the genetics of a male. It's just objectively and morally wrong. And we see this invasion of men into women's spaces. It's not just in their sports. We're seeing them in the locker rooms. We're seeing them even in prisons. Women prisons have housed male sex offenders, because yep. They say, hey, I'm a woman. And we're seeing rape within a prison wall, a place where these women should be safe from a male like that. You have men intrusions in the shelters and locker rooms and safe spaces and just tons of heartbreaking violation. And these are innocent individuals who wanted nothing to do with this, and yet they're being victimized by it as well. And I don't think anybody, when the Supreme Court was ruling on this, would have thought about what was going to happen to our kids or what would take place both in our nation's schools, prisons, and shelters. Shine some light on that.
12: Well, the problem is that when we blur the lines between male and female, it's always women and children who suffer. And so that is something that that's what I'm saying. Every cultural issue comes down to, are you going to protect children? Are you going to victimize them? Very often, almost always, all of these issues are pushed by adults who are sad. And, you know, I often say it then before us, the victim determines the policy. Whoever you see as the victim, the policy is going to wrap around them. So in gay marriage, who was the victim? It was the sad gay adults who want hospital visitations, or maybe they feel like they have a right to parenthood. But the reality is children who lose their mother and father are the victims. Who are the victims in the transgender debate, right? It was a boy who identified as a girl or the man who identified as a girl that wanted access to female spaces. When the reality is, it is the girls whose sports and locker rooms are being invaded who are the real victims. In abortion, we talk about the woman being the victim because she has an unplanned pregnancy. The reality is, it is the child who is the victim because they lose their right to life. Even in matters of infertility, we say the couple that desperately wants a baby is a victim. And it's true. They're sad and we need to empathize with them.
11: Yeah, of course.
12: But the victims are the 97% of children that are created in a laboratory who are never born alive, because they're discarded, sex-selected, and graded out of existence. You have to understand who the true victim is, or you're going to get the policy wrong.
11: Yeah, it's such a great point. You know, we're talking about buying and commodifying children for adult arrangements. You're talking about these issues of surrogacy and egg and sperm markets and lab-created humans. I mean, there's so many moral concerns just across the spectrum. I'm a hopeful man. I tend to believe that good always conquers evil. It seems that attitudes have changed, and it seems like this has slipped out of the control of a lot of people. But, you know, thanks to people like you, those who are sounding the alarm, perhaps the blinders will be lifted from the eyes of a lot of people. What do you see coming next? I know we have a few moments left together here, but what do you see happening? Will we see another culture shift? I mean, after the bad fruit of this is ingested, people see where this has led. Does the pendulum swing back? And maybe that's in motion right now. Maybe local schools, communities, the Supreme Court, others are going to reevaluate this.
12: If I have anything to do with it, it's coming back. 100%. You know, all of the things that we're talking about, especially as it relates to marriage and family, these are natural laws. These are natural realities. You can suppress them for only too long. You know, you can drive nature out with a pitchfork, but it always comes roaring back. And that is what we're seeing now. Like, we saw this overarching narrative that this was really about, you know, making sure that gay adults were not second-class citizens, you know, or transgender people, you know, were not victims of homophobic or transphobic discrimination. But the reality comes roaring back. Why are women getting pregnant in women's prisons?
11: Yeah.
12: You know, why is it that these children raised by two mothers or two fathers who were told they're so lucky to have two parents who love them, why is it that they're talking about their mother hunger or father hunger and their identity struggles? It's because you can't suppress reality forever. It is going to come back. So we need to amplify the stories of victims. We need to force our laws to conform to the natural realities of the human child. And that's what we're working on doing at Greater Than Campaign. GreaterThanCampaign.com. You can go check it out. You can join us. You can subscribe. You can see. Take the quiz that we wrote on the impact that gay marriage has had on children over the last 11 years. See how much you know about whether or not this was something that helped kids or hurt kids. Because it is time for all of us to get on the same page and go to war for children. Because I'll tell you what, the world has been warring against them.
11: Yeah. What will it take to get this before the Supreme Court to reevaluate the Obergefell decision?
12: We have three different expressions of that this campaign. Number one is an effort to engage the church. And I'm very grateful for Word on Fire, who has been a major partner in developing our materials that are going to go before both Catholics and Protestants. Number two, we're going to change public opinion. We learned after Dobbs, it's not enough to overturn a bad Supreme Court precedent. We have to help people understand why it needed to be overturned. But number three, we needed a credible judicial strategy that forces the court to reconsider this decision, but not on the grounds of are gay people second-class citizens. All of our cases, all of the different issues that we're going to put before them is going to ask them a different question. And that question is, do children benefit from their own mother and father? Or is a state-assigned stranger just as good? Because that is what has been taking place all around the country in the last 11 years in the name of adult rights. It is awarding children to unrelated adults in the name of non-discrimination. So we're actually changing the entire game. We're asking a totally different question. And I think when that question comes before the court, we're going to get a different answer.
11: Well, Katie, thank you for being with us. I am really grateful.
12: Yeah, great to be with you.
11: Great conversation with you today. I love your passion. I really do. I think you're on to something here. We're rooting for you. And as things develop, please keep us on your radar. I'd love to give some voice to what you're doing and keep people up to speed on what's happening. But before I let you go, it's just greaterthancampaign.org, right? That's just simple?
12: Greaterthancampaign.com.
11: All right. Well, it sounds good. .com, forgive me. .com, greaterthancampaign.com. That's Katie Faust. We'll catch up soon, Katie. Thank you so much. It's great to talk.
12: Thanks for having me.
11: You got it. All right. Look, this is just a final thought here on this whole thing. I mean, I love what she's doing, and I think it is brilliant in light of all that we are seeing unfold after the redefinition of marriage. I mean, there's some problem. We could talk about that Obergefell decision and the illogic that was actually used by the Justice Kennedy in that. But that's a whole nother story. We're 11 years in. And one of the things that we can do now with some clarity is look back over the span of those years. And we recognize children are not props for adult fulfillment. And that's what they become as a result of this. Nobody ever saw this coming. Nobody thought that this would be the case. They just thought it was about two people who wanted to express their love and have the bond of a marriage. Children are gifts, right? They're to be cherished, and it's our duty to protect them. So, you know, the dropping support right now, I think, for same-sex marriage is actually very telling. It says to me that people are beginning to see the bad fruit of what this has brought about, and they recognize that every child deserves a mother and a father, and whenever that's possible. When we see the bad effects of single family homes, right? With family kids who grow up without a father, sometimes you can see higher incarceration rates, drug use, you know, problems educationally, etc. It's the way God set it up. You know, marriage serves a very beautiful purpose. And as Catholics, we are called to speak truth, and we're called to speak it in love. We're called to defend the vulnerable. We're called to build a culture of life. We're called to sacrifice for that next generation. So I just, the only thing I can do right now, and I invite you to do the same thing, let's just keep praying for families. Let's pray for wisdom in our society. I think about the time in which we live in. Then I go back and I think of the parallel to the very early church, early Christianity, and what they were up against in a pagan culture, false gods, baby exposure, you know, homosexuality, slavery, a whole litany of things that took place. And yet they were a witness. They lived for Christ. They transformed their world. And they had courage to stand firm. And I think that's what we're called to do as well. The Lord's with us in this work.
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11: Well, thanks for joining me today. We are reflecting back on the anniversary, 11 years ago, of the Obergefell versus Hodges decision, which redefined marriage in our country. And, you may have same-sex attraction, maybe somebody in your family. I think we all know somebody or love somebody that is same-sex attracted. I always want to approach this topic with love and with charity and with respect. I think so often it can become very caustic and people can be treated quite unfairly. And a lot of people sometimes carry this very quietly, sometimes invisibly. It's hidden for years, maybe for decades, and it might be you. And perhaps it's somebody you love. It could be your son or daughter, your brother, your sister, your spouse. The church never stops proclaiming two truths at the same time. First, every human person is created in the image and likeness of God and deserves that compassion and that respect and that sensitivity. The second is that every Christian, regardless of their, particular struggle, is called to holiness, called to chastity, according to his or her state in life. And those two truths are not in conflict. They actually belong together. And that's where an apostle that I've discovered, I just love, and I try to shine light on it at least once or twice a year. It's called Courage. It's a Roman Catholic ministry for men and for women. And for those who may be experiencing same-sex attraction and sincerely desire to follow Christ and the teachings of the Catholic Church, it doesn't exist, you know, to shame anyone. You know, it doesn't exist to condemn you. It's there to accompany you, to remind you that you are loved. You're loved by God, and you don't have to walk this road alone. They've got, and we'll talk about these five beautiful goals. And if this is new to you, you might want to turn up the radio. If you have somebody you love, you might want to send them this podcast. And those goals, when we get into, they're not about sexual attraction. They're really about becoming what you and I are all called to do, and that's become saints. Every one of us has a cross. Every one of us. No one is immune. Every one of us has desires that need to be ordered toward Christ. And every one of us, no one's exempt from this either, is called to conversion. We're all called to greater holiness. So, you know, maybe you struggle with anger. Maybe it's porn. You just can't break the chain of that. You just find yourself drawn to that. Others, maybe it's greed, or maybe it's infidelity. Maybe it's pride, addiction, gossip. I mean, like I said, there are many crosses in life. None of us stands before God without needing his mercy. And perhaps that's one of the greatest gifts that this organization offers. It reminds us that there are more than one aspect of your existence. Your identity is not found in your label. It's found in really your baptism. We'll talk courage, and there's one other thing too, because you may not struggle with same-sex attraction. Maybe it's your loved one. We'll get into this a little bit later too, because if you're a parent or a sibling of someone you know how complicated that gets. And I want to talk about an outreach for you too that can really help you, give you the strategies and change really your life. But I'm delighted to invite to the program today Father Colin Blatchford. He's been with me in the past, and I'm just delighted to have him back. Father is, he's been dealing with this issue for a very long time. And Father, I am so grateful to have you back in studio with us here at Relevant Radio. Thank you for your time. And for those that don't know, I know you have a master's in psychology from Divine Mercy University, and you've served both members of Courage and Encourage. And if you want more info, go to CourageRC, that stands for RomanCatholic.org. Welcome back, Father.
0: It's good to be with you, Drew. Thanks for having me.
11: Yeah, I'm so grateful. I'll just hand it off to you. Maybe you can shine some light on this issue. I mean, I think we have, on this day in which we remember the overturning of Roe v. Wade, the redefinition of marriage, the overturning of Roe v. Wade was a little bit earlier in the week, but yeah. The Dobbs decision. But, maybe shine some light on where we are right now when it comes to those who might, carry the cross of same-sex attraction. I know they could probably feel very isolated and alone. What does the church teach? And I know the fruit of what you're doing is really incredible. And I do want to give people an avenue or a pathway to something that they may be unaware of that can really enrich both their spiritual life and their walk with Christ.
0: Sure. So I think there's three things you should remember. Number one, you're loved. I love you. The church loves you. Two, God has a plan for you, and if you're willing to share it, we'd like to hear your story. Reach out to Courage, talk to your local priest. Now, oftentimes when we share these things, it's an intimate matter, and so we have to have respect for that. We have to be willing to walk with someone. I want to say it was Henry Nouwen, and I might be wrong, but he said the greatest gift that the Christian has to give is the gift of compassion. Calm from the Latin, meaning with. And patio from the Latin, meaning to suffer, to suffer with, not to offer a solution or to try and take it away, but to say, we have a Savior who knows our suffering. We have a Savior who knows loneliness, rejection. And I don't know why you're feeling this now, but I'm with you and I'm not going anywhere. And this is where the Lord is. Let us walk towards him. Because we're all imperfect. We all have things that we're struggling with, like you mentioned before, and it might be different for other people, but, as we're contemplating these things, we need to be walking towards the Lord. Know that you're loved. There's nothing that we could ever do where God will love us less. Of course, we have to repent of our sins. He calls us to repentance. Yeah. But repentance doesn't mean that he loves us less because we sinned. Actually, in some ways, it means he loves us more because he gives us another chance. He pours out you know, more of his life within our soul, even if we've rejected him, you know? So I think that's something for us to remember.
11: How do you balance truth with compassion? Because that can sometimes be very difficult too.
0: It can. It can. And it's some of the hardest conversations I have as a priest. I remember as a newly ordained having to speak with somebody who is in a irregular marriage and to have to speak with them about not receiving communion, even though they had this daily devotion to the Eucharist. But it hurt me to say it. And I was torn up, and I told them that. I told them this is really hard. I told them that I didn't want to do this and that I'd rather just let it go, but I felt that I had to. And we talked about the church teaching, and I said, but we're not going anywhere. I'm going to walk with you in this. And we did. And that obedience to God's proposed plan for human sexuality, for marriage, when we are obedient to the Lord, he repays us 100-fold. And the increase in Eucharistic devotion and faithfulness and the transformation of his family, he was in the marriage this individual was in, like they were not in the church. They were Protestant. And like all these things kind of changed over years, a few years after him going through that and really submitting to the Lord. And, you know, when we are obedient, the Lord rewards us overabundantly.
11: Yeah, no kidding. My guest, Father Colin Blatchford, he is the Associate Director of the Ministry Courage. And if you want to join us, feel free to do that. I'll open the phones. The number's 888-914-9149, 888-914-9149. And we'd love to hear from you. Maybe you've walked this walk. Maybe, you know, you have lived a very wild lifestyle and have come back. Feel free to share what you're going through or encourage someone others. You know, has friendship played a big role in this? Has community helped you? What advice would you offer to somebody who is walking this journey right now? Again, 888-914-9149. I'm curious about misconceptions that people often have about your ministry here. And you may be new to a lot of people, but when you see this, I wonder if they think, oh, this is to do with conversion therapy. It has something to do. You know, what are some of the misconceptions that people have about this organization?
0: Well, that's probably the biggest one, is that we're some sort of a therapy, or that the church requires people to change an orientation. The church really doesn't care about an orientation, right, to be honest. She cares about holiness, like which you mentioned a while ago. The church wants us to be saints. That's what she wants more than anything. And so the goal of Courage and pastoral ministries like this is to walk with somebody, to grow in virtue and to become holy. And the reason being, if we are holy, then whatever suggestion comes to us, temptation, what have you, no matter what subject matter it might be, we will respond not only with what is good for us in the moment, but also what is good for us for eternity and in accordance with God's will and what is good for the person who's involved on the other side of it. And that's really what we're working for, rather than a specific sort of orientation change or something like that. Because those aren't things that we have control over, and God would never expect that.
11: Yeah. What kind of success have you had? Just any stories you can share?
0: Yeah, I can remember one in which an individual, this is long before he came back to the church, but was first brought back by his boyfriend. His boyfriend went to Mass, and so he started going to Mass because if you love someone, you go to Mass with them, you go to church with them, and he was like, oh, I'd like to go to confession this week and then, you know, go to communion. And so his boyfriend broke up with him because he said, well, if you want to go to communion, then we shouldn't be living this way. And it took a few more years for that individual to come back fully to the faith. But, you know, it was that desire for the Eucharist that brought him to a place where, you know, he still is in contact with many of these friends and loves them very dearly, but, you know, has made this decision, like, I'm going to go to Mass every day, I'm going to have the Eucharist every day, and I'll figure out the rest of life. Those two, that's the most important thing, and I'll figure out the rest of life. And it's found great joy in that.
11: Have people found freedom from the lifestyle? And again, I know you're not there to bring anybody out of it, you're there to minister to them and help them walk with Christ and grow in holiness, but I just think, you know, the church is clear too. It's never defined or in any definitive way said the origins of same-sex attraction, whether it's genetic or whether it's a societal event that happened, yeah. You know, so something personal to the individual. And we know abuse can trigger this. We know that there have been other incidences, exposure to certain things. Yeah. We also know some people say, hey, I was just always born this way. I was always attracted to the same sex.
0: Sure.
11: But have people maybe who've had some sort of woundedness after coming to Courage found they've been able to, you know, engage in a heterosexual lifestyle. Not that that's the end goal, and I want to be clear on that, but sure. have they found healing in some respects from something that might have kept them in a disoriented lifestyle?
0: Yeah, I mean, we do know that there's not a specific gene that causes it. There is a great metadata analysis study called the Swedish study that kind of lays that out over many, many, many years and hundreds of thousands of individuals of identical twin pairs. But there are epigenetic and genetic precursors, so things that would dispose us towards particular coping mechanisms and things like that, mm-hmm. as well as, of course, nurture, like you mentioned. But when it comes to our members, I mean, yeah, we have some members that are, you know, happily married to an opposite sex person, right, in a sacramental marriage in the church and have children. There are plenty who don't, you know. In every one of those cases, the individual developed friendships with women, right? Like just healthy, mm-hmm. normal friendships.
11: Mm-hmm.
0: And they recognized the desire for more than a friendship with a woman. And that's where it came from. It was never like there wasn't a ooh, wow sort of arousal. Right. I mean, I guess to put it gently, where like, and in fact, it's kind of beautiful talking to them. Like they don't have that in their way of thinking.
11: Yeah.
0: And so they have a profound respect for their spouse. I mean, they have the same problems everybody else does, but like they have a very profound respect, especially like let's say in as relates
11: mm-hmm.
0: to a woman's figure and those kind of things. Like it figures different in their mind, and it's just kind of a beautiful thing to talk to them. But even still, they still have struggles with same sex attraction. It's not like they've fixed it, quote unquote. Yeah. But because of virtue, they're able to live a happy and fulfilled life.
11: And the bottom line is
0: those who aren't married.
11: Yeah, exactly. I was just thinking, we're all called to that. Yeah, I may find another woman attractive. I'm called to be chaste in my married life, you know, just as anybody is. I mean, we're all called to chastity in our walk with the Lord.
0: Yeah. And like the second biggest maybe misconception would be like, the church wants everybody to have like sexual self-control. Actually, no, the church doesn't. She would condemn that. Yeah. She doesn't want us to have self-control. She wants us to have self-mastery. It's completely different.
11: Ah, beautifully
0: said. You're not hanging on trying to make it happen. Self-mastery means something beautiful and lovely comes to me and it arouses me in my body, right? And then I respond with virtue. I respond in a healthy way for myself now and in the future and for the person in front of me and according to God's proposed plan for human sexuality and morality and all these other things. Yeah. That's self-mastery. And that's what the church wants.
11: I love it. Well, let me hold the thought. I'm going to take a quick pause. When I come back, I'll go to the phones. If you want to join us, 888-914-9149. You'll have to get in now because I only have a few moments. But I also want to get you connected to another group called Encourage. It sounds like Courage, but this is for family members, for loved ones. And I'll fill you in. Maybe, you know, you're worried about somebody you really care about. We'll talk about that. I'll take your calls. Feel free to join the conversation. 888-914-9149. We're back with Father Colin Blatchford and more right after this.
1: Certain point comes where you have to address the grief. 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
22: Hello, this is Bishop Larry J. Kulik of the Diocese of Greensburg. Let us pray. Remember, O most gracious Virgin Mary, that never was it known that anyone who fled to thy protection, implored thy help, or sought thy intercession was left unaided. Inspired with this confidence, I fly to thee, O Virgin of Virgins, my Mother. To thee do I come, before thee I stand, sinful and sorrowful. O Mother of the Word Incarnate, despise not my petitions, but in thy mercy, hear and answer me. Amen.
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11: Welcome back. If you are just tuning in, today we look back on the Supreme Court decision that redefined marriage in the country. And as we look at that, I thought, well, we can also just talk about those who have same-sex attraction and family members who may be concerned or need to be able to deal or better understand those who have same-sex attraction. And there's a great group out there. I'm speaking today with Father Colin Blatchford today, and he's the associate director there of Courage. There's another division of them, and it's called Encourage, E-N-C-O-U-R-A-G-E, and it's a ministry that serves parents and siblings and relatives and friends. And if there's somebody you love that experiences same-sex attraction, you probably know the tension that can come with wanting to remain close, but also remaining faithful to your beliefs. And this group, it's there for you. I think you're going to find a lot of merit in it. We'll fill you in on what it does. I think one of the greatest lies that Satan loves to convince us of is that we are alone. And that's really quite the opposite of what these ministries are trying to let people know. You're never alone, right? You are never alone, whether you yourself are struggling in some way or whether it's somebody you love. And there are really powerful stories of people who have found hope because somebody listened or somebody walked beside them or somebody reminded them that God has never abandoned them. And that's what these two great organizations do. And today I thought, you know, we would shine a light on this. It might be new to you. It might be the first time that you are hearing about this. And if it is, you can check out the website, CourageRC.org. Father, did I get that right? It's .org, right? CourageRC.org?
0: Correct.
11: I tried .com. Don't go to .com because it brought you somewhere else. I thought you'd have all three domains, you know, but
0: long story, we don't need to cover here. It got snatched up when the licensing went out years and years and years ago.
11: Yeah. You might want to try it now. It might be available for you. I don't know. But
0: yeah, it might be.
11: It brought me to some weird thing. And then I said, oh, it must be .org. So I just wanted to make sure that was the case. Good to have you. Let's talk about Encourage a little bit because, you know, everybody knows somebody or as a family member or a loved one. What does Encourage do? How does it help?
0: So the goal of Encourage really is not much different from Courage. We're still trying to help people be holy, right? The mm-hmm. difference is rather than, right, working on a particular behavior here or there, oftentimes there's a disposition, especially with parents, that's like, what book can I give my child? What word can I say? What novena can I do to fix this? Mm-hmm. And we're not in the business of fixing people. The church isn't in the business of fixing people. God's grace, that's different. That transforms us. And we're all in need of that. And so what we try to do in Encourage is help parents and family members and friends come to the realization that if something needs to be said, we can say it, but it doesn't need to be said repeatedly. Really what we need to do is offer a loving relationship Because, as you said, often there's loneliness or doubt, worries, anxieties, fears that accompany this. This lifestyle or individuals in the lifestyle, not always, but often. And so helping them facilitate a healthy relationship in which they're able to love the individual who's present before them, right? Without mm-hmm. judgment and without, kind of beating them over the head with the teaching of the church. Well, I mean, that's just going to help in the long run. I'm thinking of one member whose father, prayed for him and was always very kind to him, et cetera. You might have, Joseph Sciambra, I think he's written a mm-hmm. book, and he was very wild out there. And in at the very kind of peak of the gay entertainment industry for a number of years. And it was his father's quiet love, that, brought him back, not preaching and waving a Bible and telling him what was wrong and that what he was doing is sinful, but it was his father's quiet, prayerful love, and consistent prayerful demeanor, that brought him back. So, that's really going to be more effective in the long run. When problems arise, great holy people arise.
11: That's really well said. So I guess two things here. What advice would you give to parents who feel torn right now between maybe loving

0: communication is so critical. You have to keep dialogue open. That goes for kids who are living outside of marriage as well. I mean, a lot of parents are facing the same challenge, you know. But, you know, what mistakes should families avoid? And what do you do when you have your church, when you have the teachings of the church in kind of a disordered situation?
1: So it's going to be a little different for every family. You know, some are going to have little kids at home. Some are not going to have little kids at home. And that's where like a encourage support group could be helpful, where families have gone through different things and there's a priest kind of helping guide some of that. So that would kind of be my first little bit of advice, I guess. But as far as like handling those things, we want to love our loved ones, and we want to love those who they love to the best of our ability. And it's okay to have boundaries, but we also want to make sure that those boundaries are for the right reason. And, you know, the church doesn't say that we have to call people sinners every time we see them, right?
0: That's right.
1: We have to fraternally correct somebody insofar as we have rapport with them, you know? And I think we need to think about that, because that when John Paul II in Love and Responsibility talks about authority and responsibility, he says that we can correct people. We have responsibility and authority insofar as we're willing to suffer for them. We show that we love them. And that's really the key in all of this. If somebody who you care about knows you're willing to suffer for them, then they're willing to hear what you have to say. Doesn't mean they're going to change everything, but they're willing to hear what you have to say or to be accommodating to you. And oftentimes, you know, especially when we're hurt by a loved one, it can be hard to do that, especially as like a parent, you know, to feel that maybe we did something wrong or they've rejected everything we've given them or all these kind of things. And it's important for us to take a step outside of that and remove the emotions and then act civilly and virtuously and then process those emotions, maybe with our spouse or a friend or a priest, separate from the situation itself. So disassociation a little bit. And that can really help us kind of keep an even keel in those things.
0: Yeah, as well said. Father, I've got to leave it there because I have a few moments left. Let me give final thoughts, but you know, if there's anything you want to leave us with, or if you would like to give out the website, it might be God's grace at work right now. Someone's hearing something they needed to hear and they can reach out to you. All this is very, I would say it's anonymous, but there's great respect for privacy, right?
1: Yeah. Oh, yeah, absolute confidentiality. So the way the Courage is set up, we don't even have rosters for our chapters and meetings and that kind of thing. And we usually go by like first name and last initial, both for Courage and Encourage, so that people can keep as much confidentiality as they would like. I think maybe the last thought I might give, and then I'll give the website, is it is, no matter what is going on in the world or what we see in the church, the Lord asks us to live holy lives, to be perfect as our Heavenly Father is perfect. If we are truly striving to be saints, then all these things will be taken care of by the Lord. And we need not worry and be anxious about them, right? Just like the birds of the air and the flowers of the field. So I encourage you to focus in on that holiness. No matter what's going on in your life, or if you have a family member, lifestyle, etc., focus on growing in virtue and being holy and loving them as Christ loved them.
0: That's well said. Well,
1: and we'll find peace there.
0: Thank you. The website, final, for both organizations?
1: CourageRC.org, CourageRC.org. And both Courage and Encourage can be found there.
0: Sounds great. Father, thanks so much for being here. Appreciate it. Keep up your work.
1: My pleasure, Drew.
0: We'll talk again. God bless you. It's Father Colin Blatchford. And again, please check that out. When we come back, let's pray. Maybe you are really struggling with something in your own life. Maybe it has to do with your sexuality. Maybe it has to do with your marriage. Maybe it has to do with, I don't know, your health or your finances. We will turn to our Lord. That's the first step in all, always. I mean, it's the first step we should always do, whatever faces us. Bring it to the Lord, who is all good, all kind, all merciful, right? Who brings good out of every situation. If you want to join me, my phone lines do fill up pretty quickly. You know the routine. You can dial in 888-914-9149. I'll try to get you on the air today and with your petitions, whatever they may be. 888-914-9149. If for some reason you don't get through, Nick is on our X platform. Send him a post at Drew Mariani Show. That's at Drew Mariani Show on X, at Drew Mariani Show. You can follow me at Drew Mariani as well. And I believe we're streaming on Facebook, YouTube, and Relevant Radio Plus right now. So, all right.

0: I'm not broadcasting in studio today. I'm broadcasting remotely because I'm still nursing an injury here. And pray for me, all right? We'll be back.
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3: I'm Mary Graham with your Catholic News Week in Review from the Vatican and around the world. The Vatican is sending an initial $100,000 in emergency aid to Venezuela following devastating twin earthquakes. Pope Leo said this is only the first step with further assistance to follow in response to the needs identified by the local church. Rescue teams are searching scores of collapsed buildings following Wednesday evening's 7.2 and 7.5 magnitude earthquakes. At his weekly general audience this week, Pope Leo XIV continued his reflection on the Vatican II documents, this week focusing on the Eucharist.
4: But specifically its power to transform and to transform believers into the body of Christ. And he looked today to the teachings of his beloved St. Augustine, of course, his patron as an Augustinian. And he reminded us all that when Catholics receive Holy Communion, they're not simply receiving Christ individually, but they're being formed more deeply into his body, which is, of course, the church.
3: The Holy Father talked about what it means to become the body of Christ in the world.
4: He's reminding us today that the self-giving love of Christ in the Eucharist is a powerful antidote to the divisions that affect modern life. And in a world where there is a lot of conflict, he presented the Eucharist as God's answer to fragmentation because of how it draws us into communion with him and with each other.
3: The Holy Father also talked about the Liturgy of the Word and the Liturgy of the Eucharist both being contained within the Holy Sacrifice of the Mass.
4: It's Scripture that prepares us to receive Christ in the Eucharist, and then it's the Eucharist that deepens our understanding of Scripture.
3: You can hear Ashley Nerona's Rome Report at RelevantRadio.com. 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

0: joining me. It's always fun to, well, spend my afternoon with you, talk with you, and explore life with you. But above all, my favorite's praying with you. And that's what we're about to do right now. If you have a particular intention, feel free to join me. You know the numbers. If you're on hold, I'm going to do my best to get you on. I see phone calls are already in queue, but the number you can try to get in, 888-914-9149. 888-914-9149. And there's a lot going on in the world right now. Let's pray for that. There's probably a lot going on in your world too. So I want to pray for that. And you might be dealing with grief or illness or just the weight of daily life. I really do want to invite you to do something powerful. Just give God a few minutes right now. Something that will bring peace, something that will change hearts, something that will bring about the floodgates of grace, and will bring healing. And I want to pray for those who are in disordered relationship, heterosexual and homosexual. I want to pray for marriage in this country, for the collateral damage of the redefinition of it on our children and on women and so many other areas. I want to pray for so many of these cultural issues. And then, of course, I just want to pray for your intentions. I pray for you every day. I also have the great privilege. Oh, before I introduce Liz, I looked at a stat right before the show here. Let's pray for those who are the victims of tragedy. You know, people are always suffering accidents at work or car accidents or things that are unexpected, right? That Venezuelan earthquake, it has taken the lives of hundreds. 4,300 people have been injured. And listen to this number. 50,000 people are missing. 50,000. So I really do want to pray for those victims of this tragedy. And of course, the a lot of other tragedies taking place right now from war and a lot of other things. Let's not forget them. We live in our own isolated world sometimes. How would your world change if something like that happened? So I just ask God to fill those areas with unbelievable mercy and many, many miracles. Liz Tsimoudis joins me today. Luke, good. Liz, good to have you back. Good afternoon.
1: It's great to be here on a Friday. Thank you so much.
0: Yeah, I love it. A little bit of a different day for you. I know Brooke is on the road. We want to pray for her, of course. We promise we do that. And next week she'll be praying. Yeah, we'll be praying for her too. She has some special intentions, but I know lots going on in your world. What can we pray for you today?
1: Yeah, well, first of all, I want to pray for you and just make sure that we keep you doing what you do best. I want to pray for Cindy. Her brother Paul has cancer, and also just in general about cancer. There are answers out there we are not aware of. I know there's always a solution, so don't give up hope. You had a great interview with Dr. Seppel maybe about a week ago. And it just gave me hope that there are solutions out there. And then finally, you know, we had so many people in this country for FIFA and soccer. And you can see on the news the joy people are experiencing all over the country, different parts of our culture. And I just want to pray that they go back with that hope and joy that America brings, especially as our birthday's coming, and just share that with the rest of the world. And we can still be that beacon of hope, especially in our, you know, Judeo-Christian root, that we can just let that shine and bring everybody in and just really start to spread love across the world.
0: Yeah, we should pray for peace too. I personally, and I hope this is totally wrong, but I am concerned. You know, we have large gatherings of people on the 4th of July, whether in Washington, D.C. or in Philadelphia, in downtown. There's giant celebrations taking place all over the country. In fact, the Family Rosary is on the road, and you can join Father Rocky. He will be actually concluding that Eucharistic pilgrimage. You're going to end up in Philadelphia. But I do worry. I will be, you know, in the city of Philadelphia that week or outside of it. And, you know, my family's out. Let's go downtown. We'll see the fireworks, do this. Yeah, I don't want fear to intimidate me at all. But I think, gosh, what a perfect place for, you know, something nefarious to take place with large gatherings of people. So let's pray. We saw what happened just recently in D.C. We saw what happened in Boston with the marathon bomber. So let's just pray that our nation can celebrate the great gift of America and that we can do it with safety. And we'll pray for the conversion of hearts for those who have nefarious intentions. Liz, thanks for being here. Let's throw it to Nick. Nick, I know you've got some intentions too that you wanted to share, so let me bring them to everyone as well.
2: Yes, a friend asked us to pray for Edwin, who's a little boy having an endoscopy next week, I think. Mm-hmm. And then, just like you said, Drew, prayers for Caroline and for Brooke on their trip cross country. Brooke mentioned their trip earlier this week. So prayers for them and safe travels and success.
0: All right. Well, let's pray. We will take all these intentions to our merciful Father. In the name of the Father, and of the Son, and of the Holy Spirit.
1: Amen.
0: You expired, Jesus, but the source of life gushed forth for souls, and the ocean of mercy opened up for the whole world. O font of life, unfathomable divine mercy, envelop the whole world and empty yourself out upon us. O blood and water, which gushed forth from the heart of Jesus as a fountain of mercy for us.
1: I trust in you.
0: O blood and water, which gushed forth from the heart of Jesus as a fountain of mercy for us.
1: I trust in you.
0: O blood and water, which gushed forth from the heart of Jesus as a fountain of mercy for us.
1: I trust in you.
0: Our Father, who art in heaven, hallowed be thy name. Thy kingdom come, thy will be done on earth as it is in heaven.
1: Give us this day our daily bread, and forgive us our trespasses as we forgive those who trespass against us. And lead us not into temptation, but deliver us from evil. Amen.
0: Hail Mary, full of grace, the Lord is with thee. Blessed art thou among women, and blessed is the fruit of thy womb, Jesus.
1: Holy Mary, Mother of God, pray for us sinners, now and at the hour of our death. Amen.
0: And I believe in God, the Father Almighty, the Creator of heaven and earth, and in Jesus Christ, his only Son, our Lord, who was conceived by the Holy Spirit and was born of the Virgin Mary. He suffered under Pontius Pilate, was crucified, died, and was buried. He descended into hell on the third day. He rose again from the dead. He ascended into heaven and is seated at the right hand of God the Father Almighty. From there he shall come to judge the living and the dead.
1: I believe in the Holy Spirit, the Holy Catholic Church, the communion of saints, the forgiveness of sins, the resurrection of the body, and life everlasting. Amen.
0: Amen. All right, we'll take our first call today. John is calling us from Voorhees, New Jersey. John, good afternoon. Thanks for dialing in.
3: Hi, Drew. Thanks for taking my call. I'm just calling a little girl, Hazel, 5 years old, and she has stage 2 cancer. And her parents and family are so worried. And I just pray that God would touch her and heal her, if it's God's will.
0: Yeah. Those are tough intentions, aren't they, when you see a child like that suffering from cancer? We will ask God for
3: mercy. Right now, she's going through like really aggressive chemotherapy this day and tomorrow. So I just pray for this day and tomorrow also.
0: 5 years old, that poor little girl. All right, let's pray for Hazel. We'll lift her up. Right, hey John, thank you. I'm going to pray for you too. I know you didn't ask for anything, but I know God knows your intentions, and He always rewards charity. And that was a very charitable act. And I want to pray for the parents who suffer in their own way. I can't even imagine what these parents are going through. But Lord, I give you this 5 year old girl fighting. We're, fighting the battle of cancer. And I know it touches the deepest part of a parent, probably a grandparent's heart, and no one should have to watch a child suffer like that. And yet, here we are. So we turn to the divine mercy of Jesus, which is powerful and which is holy. And I stand before you, Lord, standing on that very promise, the very thing you told us to do in Matthew 19, where you said, let the little children come to me, do not hinder them, for the kingdom of heaven belongs to these. Lord, embrace this child, and may we see a wonderful miracle as a result of these prayers. And I pray for all children right now who are suffering in the NICUs, the PICUs, the ICU, who are battling debilitating diseases and who need your mercy. Eternal Father, we offer you the body, blood, soul, and divinity of your dearly beloved Son, our Lord Jesus Christ.
1: In atonement for our sins and those of the whole world.
0: For the sake of his sorrowful passion.
1: Have mercy on us and on the whole world.
0: For the sake of his sorrowful passion.
1: Have mercy on us and on the whole world.
0: For the sake of his sorrowful passion.
1: Have mercy on us and on the whole world.
0: For the sake of his sorrowful passion.
1: Have mercy on us and on the whole world.
0: For the sake of his sorrowful passion.
1: Have mercy on us and on the whole world.
0: For the sake of his sorrowful passion.
1: Have mercy on us and on the whole world.
0: For the sake of his sorrowful passion.
1: Have mercy on us and on the whole world.
0: For the sake of his sorrowful passion.
1: Have mercy on us and on the whole world.
0: For the sake of his sorrowful passion.
1: Have mercy on us and on the whole world.
0: For the sake of his sorrowful passion.
1: Have mercy on us and on the whole world.
0: All right, Morietta, California is next. Tom, good afternoon.
4: Oh, thank you, Drew.
0: Got it.
4: It's great talking to you.
0: Thank you, sir.
4: Oh, thank you, sir. And I really appreciate your kindness and your compassion. I was wondering if you could make a prayer. If I could talk to you about Robert Duvall's passing in February, and if everybody could pray for him.
0: Did you know him personally, Tom?
4: No, I didn't know. Okay.
0: Well, thank you for remembering him. Yeah, that's.
4: Thank you, sir.
0: Now we'll lift him up. I'll pray for you too, Tom, for your needs. And Lord, I give you the soul, as he specifically requested, of Robert Duvall, and in a particular way, all the faithfully departed, those who right now in this very moment are being purified in purgatory. Yeah, in a world that often forgets the afterlife, what a beautiful prayer. This prayer will bring mercy to souls yearning for eternity. And I'll tell you, God will hear this prayer, and by our prayers, many souls are going to be released into purgatory. So we give to you those we love, those who are approaching death, but in a particular way, those who've gone before us. And I know our prayers are like a cool breeze in the midst of their cleansing fire. And Lord, I thank you for this intention. And I trust these souls to you as I pray. Eternal Father, I offer you the body, blood, soul, and divinity of your dearly beloved Son, our Lord Jesus Christ.
1: In atonement for our sins and those of the whole world.
0: For the sake of his sorrowful passion.
1: Have mercy on us and on the whole world.
0: For the sake of his sorrowful passion.
1: Have mercy on us and on the whole world.
0: For the sake of his sorrowful passion.
1: Have mercy on us and on the whole world.
0: For the sake of his sorrowful passion.
1: Have mercy on us and on the whole world.
0: For the sake of his sorrowful passion.
1: Have mercy on us and on the whole world.
0: For the sake of his sorrowful passion.
1: Have mercy on us and on the whole world.
0: For the sake of his sorrowful passion.
1: Have mercy on us and on the whole world.
0: For the sake of his sorrowful passion.
1: Have mercy on us and on the whole world.
0: For the sake of his sorrowful passion.
1: Have mercy on us and on the whole world.
0: For the sake of his sorrowful passion.
1: Have mercy on us and on the whole world.
0: All right, before we go to Lupe in Azusa, California, let me jump over to Nick. He's here in studio, and if you didn't get through on the phone lines, he is taking your intentions on our social media platforms. 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Nick, what's coming in?
2: Drew, Renee is praying for her strength to be able to move on from a relationship that she's been in for 3 years. She's come to the conclusion that they are not meant for each other. Miriam is praying for brother-in-law Charles, who's 87 and dying. He is not Catholic, but he is a believer. May God grant him perseverance to the end and mercy. Also, peace for his wife, who is by his side. Cecilia is praying for Christian, Sienna, and Ben in the new school year next year, and Oscar, her husband, to return to confession. Marilyn is praying for dear friend Margie in Sioux Falls for her health and well-being. Jane is praying for a complete healing from a recent surgery. Another listener is praying for business and conversion in families. Finally, Laura has a praise report. She wrote to us a couple days ago about Landry, who is in a Colorado jail. She said wrongly. She said the judge has granted a bond and he's supposed to be freed today.
0: Oh, good.
2: Prayers that will happen and for his record to be cleared.
0: All right. That's great news. Thank you, Jesus. I'll give you praise and bring all these intentions before you. We'll take Lupe, who is joining us from Southern California. Hi, Lupe. Good afternoon.
5: Good afternoon. I just want to say a praise report.
0: All right.
5: I had messed up my foot, and it came out that I didn't have blood clots because recently I had a dialysis, and it turned out that I only had blood clots, and then I went to another hospital and it turned out that it wasn't broken, so I took the splint off, and I hope you get well from your foot.
0: Lupe, we're carrying the same cross, aren't we? You know, I don't have a dramatic story on how I injured my ankle, but you know, I was concerned too. I was having some circulatory issues. I thought, gosh, do I have a blood clot? I went and had that tested. I had an x-ray to make sure it wasn't broken, but I will pray for you. You keep praying for me, okay? But let's give God praise, because that's great news for you.
5: God. Thank you.
0: You got it. And Lord, we give you thanks for answering these prayers, that Lupe does not have blood clots. Her foot is not broken. I pray for complete and total restoration of her foot. I also ask for my own personal healing. If it's your will, if not, Lord, I accept this cross, united to that of yours and your cross. Just ask that you make it meritorious. Use it any way you want. You know, St. Faustina told us how pleased he is when we trust in his mercy, right? Today, with Lupe's call, I think we see the fruit of that trust. God is good. And we thank him not only for the blessings, but for also the hidden graces that come along the way from suffering. And sometimes the Lord does want you to carry a cross. A lot of grace. And I'm telling you what, for you. It'll bless your children and your children's children in a way very heavy in your salvation. So we'll give glory to God, the Father, the Son, and the Holy Spirit for the crosses that we have, but in particular, the way our prayers are answered. Eternal Father, we offer you the body, blood, soul, and divinity of your dearly beloved Son, our Lord Jesus Christ.
1: In atonement for our sins and those of the whole world.
0: For the sake of his sorrowful passion.
1: Have mercy on us and on the whole world.
0: For the sake of his sorrowful passion.
1: Have mercy on us and on the whole world.
0: For the sake of his sorrowful passion.
1: Have mercy on us and on the whole world.
0: For the sake of his sorrowful passion.
1: Have mercy on us and on the whole world.
0: For the sake of his sorrowful passion.
1: Have mercy on us and on the whole world.
0: For the sake of his sorrowful passion.
1: Have mercy on us and on the whole world.
0: For the sake of his sorrowful passion.
1: Have mercy on us and on the whole world.
0: For the sake of his sorrowful passion.
1: Have mercy on us and on the whole world.
0: For the sake of his sorrowful passion.
1: Have mercy on us and on the whole world.
0: For the sake of his sorrowful passion.
1: Have mercy on us and on the whole world.
0: All right. Nicole joins us out of St. Paul, Minnesota today. Nicole, thanks for dialing in.
6: Hi, Drew. Hi, Brooke. Thanks for taking my call. I want to give thanks that my husband is 6 months sober tomorrow.
0: Oh, wow. That's praise great. God. That's
1: congratulations.
0: Great.
6: Yeah, praise God.
0: Happy anniversary to him.
6: Thank you. And I want to pray for his foot. Father's Day, he broke his second toe. The St. Joseph wow. statue, when they were posing around it, fell on him.
0: Oh,
6: yep. With the boys. And then lastly, I want to pray for my son. He's been saying some self-harm talk for the past like 3 or 4 months, and it's been, he's five.
0: Yeah.
6: And he has autism, and they say, you know, that the world feels really different to him, and that his proprioceptive senses all screwed up, and he feels like he's tethered to a spaceship, and he just acts really harshly around a lot of people, and everyone gets tired of his behavior and can't find that compassion or understanding for what he's going through. And so when he gets corrected all the time, he starts with the self-harm talk, and lately it's just included swearing and hitting himself in the head, and so it's so hard to see, and it's so confusing to not know what to do. We've tried a lot, and we don't really want to do medication. So I just pray for wisdom.
0: Well, Nicole will do that. And Brooke has an autistic child right now, and she's trying some new type of treatment, or at least exploring it. So when she comes back, make sure you call in again. She might be able to give you some advice or you know, through her own experience, deal with it, because her child has had, I think, you know, similar issue. I don't know if any self-harm talk, but there's been, you know, if anyone has a severely, they have a child with severe autism, they know what that's like. But we'll pray for you. Look, you know, as you're talking, I know these behavioral struggles can really be difficult. They can be a heartbreak when your child talks like that, and they can be disruptions, and they can just fill you as a mother with so much heartache. Jesus is the divine healer, and he has, as we've seen so many times, restored minds and hearts of so many. Nothing's too big for him. Nothing's too hard. He can bring calm to chaos. He can bring peace to that turmoil. He can heal the wounded heart. He can certainly heal your child. I don't know what his will is, but I'm going to keep praying. I know you are as well. We're going to entrust this child right now to that merciful heart of our Lord. And Lord, in a particular way, I pray for this mother and all mothers and fathers who have children with autism or any sort of behavioral disorders, and give them wisdom, give them extraordinary, actually divine patience. And Lord, I pray for healings in this area. I never limit you to miracles. We often think of the physical miracles that we have testified to, but please, I ask for healings in this area too, as we pray. Eternal Father, we offer you the body, blood, soul, and divinity of your dearly beloved Son, our Lord Jesus Christ.
1: In atonement for our sins and those of the whole world.
0: For the sake of his sorrowful passion.
1: Have mercy on us and on the whole world.
0: For the sake of his sorrowful passion.
1: Have mercy on us and on the whole world.
0: For the sake of his sorrowful passion.
1: Have mercy on us and on the whole world.
0: For the sake of his sorrowful passion.
1: Have mercy on us and on the whole world.
0: For the sake of his sorrowful passion.
1: Have mercy on us and on the whole world.
0: For the sake of his sorrowful passion.
1: Have mercy on us and on the whole world.
0: For the sake of his sorrowful passion.
1: Have mercy on us and on the whole world.
0: For the sake of his sorrowful passion.
1: Have mercy on us and on the whole world.
0: For the sake of his sorrowful passion.
1: Have mercy on us and on the whole world.
0: For the sake of his sorrowful passion.
1: Have mercy on us and on the whole world.
0: All right. Eduardo is in Kissimmee, Florida. I said that wrong. Kissimmee is how you pronounce that. Eduardo, good to have you with me. Good afternoon.
7: How are you? I'm calling for my wife, Mildred, who has scoliosis and spinal stenosis. It's up to her neck. Her vertebrae in the top, one and two, are squeezing her brain stem, so she can hardly walk.
0: Wow.
7: Gravity thing. So surgery scheduled for July 16th. I'm just calling for prayer and patience, because she's very impatient and has a lot of anxiety, and she's afraid.
0: Mm. Yeah, and I don't blame her. That's a serious surgery. Look, let's bring her to the Lord. Go ahead, Eduardo.
7: Yeah, I just, we need a lot of prayer and intercession. We do the rosary every day, evening we pray the rosary, and she's always praying too, and me at work when I'm driving. So it's a blessing that I found your radio station, and I'm very happy.
0: Well, I'm so glad you found us. It's divine providence. Look, we've had many answered prayers, and I often say sometimes God heals in an instant for the miraculous, through his touch. But quite often, the Lord has given us this great gift of medicine and physicians and intellect and technology. And if the Lord so chooses to liberate and heal your wife through the use of surgery, let's pray right now that the divine physician be in that OR when your wife goes in, and that this be the day that, as these prayers go forward, begins a turning point in her recovery. And I want to pray for you too. I know as a husband, you love her very much, and it's a heavy cross for you to bear too. So we'll ask for the graces that you need. Let me sneak another call in. Tom's in Frankfort, Illinois. Tom, good afternoon.
8: Hey, good afternoon. I just wanted to pray for the repose of the soul of my younger brother and my best friend growing up, Kevin Bushnell. He unfortunately passed away last June of testicular cancer.
0: No. Oh, man. All right, Tom, we'll pray for him and for all of your intentions. I'm going to pray for a woman who emailed me just a few moments ago, a little bit earlier today, about her dog who ate her pain meds and is rushing the dog to the ER right now. And we'll add one more. Christine is in Providence, Rhode Island. Hi, Christine.
9: Hi, Drew and Brooke. Thank you so much for everything you do. I really need prayers for a dental issue I'm having. I've seen several dentists. They can't seem to get to the root of the problem. I'm just praying. I've lost a ton of weight. I cannot eat, and I'm in pain. I'm seeing a new doctor in July, and I hope it is successful, because I'm starting to lose faith.
0: All right. Well, let's pray right now, Christine. And we'll pray from the moment of these prayers forward, things change. That's what we'll do right now. And I have the great privilege of praying with Liz Simutis today. I know a lot of people, Liz, think that you're Brooke. They might have tuned in a little bit late, but you're both wonderful. Yeah. Lord, I just turn to you right now through this powerful prayer of the Chaplet of Divine Mercy. This is a vessel in which delivers these intentions right to the throne of God's mercy. And we pray for healings physically, for the illumination of problems, for relationships, for financial struggles, for guidance, for the unspoken needs. And I know our Lord sees the full picture with perfect love. He's not overwhelmed by this. Rather, he delights in our trust. He wants you to trust in him and unite your voice with that of St. Faustina, who would say, Jesus, I trust in you. So let's take courage today and let's pray as we give the Lord our hearts. Eternal Father, I offer you the body, blood, soul, and divinity of your dearly beloved Son, our Lord Jesus Christ,
1: in atonement for our sins and those of the whole world.
0: For the sake of his sorrowful passion.
1: Have mercy on us and on the whole world.
0: For the sake of his sorrowful passion.
1: Have mercy on us and on the whole world.
0: For the sake of his sorrowful passion.
1: Have mercy on us and on the whole world.
0: For the sake of his sorrowful passion.
1: Have mercy on us and on the whole world.
0: For the sake of his sorrowful passion.
1: Have mercy on us and on the whole world.
0: For the sake of his sorrowful passion.
1: Have mercy on us and on the whole world.
0: For the sake of his sorrowful passion.
1: Have mercy on us. us and on the whole world.
0: For the sake of his sorrowful passion.
1: Have mercy on us and on the whole world.
0: For the sake of his sorrowful passion.
1: Have mercy on us and on the whole world.
0: For the sake of his sorrowful passion.
1: Have mercy on us and on the whole world.
0: Holy God, holy mighty one, holy immortal one.
1: Have mercy on us and on the whole world.
0: Holy God, holy mighty one, holy immortal one.
1: Have mercy on us and on the whole world.
0: Holy God, holy mighty one, holy immortal one.
1: Have mercy on us and on the whole world.
0: Eternal God, in whom mercy is endless and the treasury of compassion inexhaustible, please look kindly upon us and increase your mercy in us, so that in difficult moments we may not despair nor become despondent, but with great confidence submit ourselves to your holy will, which is love and mercy itself. Jesus, I trust in you. Jesus, I trust in you. Jesus, I trust in you. Our Lady, Queen of Heaven,
1: pray for us.
0: Our Lady of Champion,
1: pray for us.
0: Mother of Mercy,
1: pray for us.
0: Our Lady of Guadalupe,
1: pray for us.
0: Our Lady Reconciler of Peoples and Nations,
1: pray for us.
0: Virgin Most Powerful,
1: pray for us.
0: Saint Joseph,
1: pray for us.
0: Saint Faustina,
1: pray for us.
0: Saint John Paul II,
1: pray for us.
0: Saint Peregrine,
1: pray for us.
0: Saint Jose Maria Escrivá,
1: pray for us.
0: St. Patrick and St. Elizabeth.
1: Pray for us.
0: St. Andrew and St. Nicholas.
1: Pray for us.
0: Blessed Michael Sapochko.
1: Pray for us.
0: All you angels and saints.
1: Pray for us.
0: Father, Son, the Holy Spirit. Amen.
1: Amen.
0: I often forget to invoke him. I used to pray to him all the time. Blessed Michael Sapochko, of course, for those of you who don't recognize the name, the spiritual director to St. Faustina, and we have divine mercy in large part due to what that man was able to do against great odds. Satan did not want this devotion spread. That's why it's so powerful. I'm telling you, he knew. He knew what this is going to do. Hey, Liz, great to have you here. Thank you so much for joining me.
1: Yeah, thanks, Drew. Do we have time for a quick message to Nicole?
0: Sure.
1: Just because Brooke was not here, and I know she would have offered so much wisdom. I don't have an autistic son, but I have an autistic nephew. And I just hope that, Nicole, you can really reflect on allowing your suffering to not limit your son and his life and yours. Because I have a nephew who is actually now a neurologist in Houston, top of his class. And he was very, very difficult as a child.
0: Wow.
1: And we felt that as a family. So I know your pain from the other side of it, but just allow God to chart his course in your course through your suffering, and just do not give up hope, because God's going to use something special in your son that you can't even possibly imagine. And Drew, I learned this from you, so just trying to pass on that hope.
0: Preach it, sister. I love it. What beautiful words, Liz. Thank you.
1: You're welcome.
0: Thank you for those. I know you're speaking not just to her, to many people.
1: Yeah.
0: I got to leave it right there, Liz. I'll catch up with you soon, okay?
1: Yep,
0: thanks
1: you
0: for
1: got
0: being
1: it.
0: Here with us. Always enjoy praying with you. Stay with me. I'll be back with more. If your marriage is in trouble, don't go away. This really might save it. I'll be back.
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0: Yeah, you guys are killing it. Another great bumper. I like that. All right. Good to be with you today. Welcome back. If you are just joining me, it is really good to hang out with you today. I know you're pretty busy, maybe getting ready for next week when our nation celebrates our 250th anniversary. Today is a significant day. I'm taking kind of a 365 degree look at marriage and or 360 try to give you a broad perspective. Let's put it that way. So we dealt with the anniversary of the redefinition of marriage, that Obergefell decision, where we looked at same-sex attraction a little bit earlier. But I think most importantly, we should also look today at what we can do to strengthen, to protect, and maybe even heal our own marriage. And you might be happily married. I don't know, maybe you're struggling right now and you're thinking, oh, I don't know I don't know how to fix it. Maybe you have already cut the cord and you're divorced or widowed, or you're preparing maybe for marriage one day. Maybe it's down the road for you. So this conversation's for you. I think you're going to find today's discussion both timely and helpful. And if you want to join me, I'll be joined by Doug Hinderer. He's the host of Marriage Unhindered. You can catch his show when I sign off in about an hour and a half from now. You can get him every afternoon at that time for Marriage Unhindered. I was sitting back here and I was thinking about the pressures on marriage today. And let's talk a little bit about that. Marriage is, I really do believe it's such a reflection of the Trinity. It's one of the most beautiful of God's gifts. The place where love happens in the everyday, where new life comes into existence, where kids learn the faith and what kindness looks like, and we get to reflect, even imperfectly, because we all have our imperfections, the way that Christ loved his church. But it can feel like a siege under time because Satan hates it. You know, and life brings pressure, and there's the battle we have in the culture, all the cultural message, there's money worries, there's this technology, and even good things like getting healthier, you know, it all can create a distance. I saw a report recently, and in fact, my producer Nick was telling me about it, so I tracked down. There's been several articles written about what they call Ozempic divorces, where these GLP-1 drugs, these medications like Ozempic and Wegovy and Mounjaro, whatever one you might be taking, they're helping people feel better physically, right? You're losing all this weight. You're looking great. But experts are also seeing some changes, and there's been a strain on marriage as a result of it. And I found that so striking. I sit back here and I think about I'll take the woman, for example. Let's say she loses her 30, 40 pounds, 50 pounds, whatever it is. And then suddenly she starts saying, I look pretty good. And her confidence gets bolstered. Next thing you know, she's cheating on her husband or leaving her. And it could go the other direction too. It could be the man. But suddenly one spouse is changing fast and the other one is left behind. And we saw that with bariatric surgery too. But I always thought, man, if somebody loves you, how you are and the way you are to go and leave them. I can't understand that. But we're seeing these Ozempic divorces. And even young women right now who have begun to take this drug, single women, around 29%, are starting to cohabitate and a whole litany of things are coming as a result of this. I guess it's a confidence factor. But of course, there are deeper currents too when it comes to marriage. And maybe your spouse has been unfaithful. You know, maybe he struggles with infertility. You're buying into the culture lie. If I'm not happy, then I'm going to walk away. Right? There's a lot of challenges to marriage today. That's why I brought to the conversation one of the foremost experts. If you're going through any of this and you just want some advice, some insight, you want to sound off or get some perspective, maybe by God's providence you tuned in. Maybe you're traveling today and you stumbled across this radio network. If that's the case, great to have you. Keep it set right here. We also have an app. It's called Relevant Radio. Just go online to your store, wherever you get your apps, for your Android or your Apple. 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Doug Hinder is doing double duty today and he's jumping in studio a little bit early, and it's always good to talk to him. Doug, welcome. Thanks for joining me.
20: Drew, always a pleasure, my friend. Always a pleasure.
0: Yeah, a lot going on. I mean, there's a lot of attacks on marriage. I was struck by the women who are losing weight. And now, we're seeing, greater sex outside of marriage and cohabitation, but more than anything else, I want to talk marriage within the marriage. And I don't know if you've seen this. I mean, infidelity's got to be the most, bitter pill to swallow, the most stinging wound that most couples bring to you. And with this rapid weight loss a lot of people are having, we're seeing the effect in what they call Ozempic divorces. What are you seeing as maybe a top cultural force that's eroding marriage right now? I'm sure it's not that. There's probably a lot of factors, but that's another contributor.
20: Sure. Isn't it interesting? Yeah, and I'm wondering if there isn't also a chemical component to that as well, right?
0: Let me interject something, man. I'll let you finish your thought. I don't want to step on you, but yes, there is. Somebody was saying that just as your appetite kind of changes with these drugs, so does your attraction level sometimes, I think there is a biochemical thing going on.
20: It's very interesting, yeah. And there's a really strong connection between eating and sex. And because they both kind of trigger the pleasure hormones, right? Yeah. And if you overeat, you tend to be a little more amorous too. It kind of goes hand in hand, right? And so if you can control your eating, sometimes it's easier to control your sexual impulses as well. They're so much pleasure attached to them, and both of them are necessary. You know, eating for our life to prolong our life, but sex to prolong life of the human race, right? And so there's this connection there that's really is interesting, and you wouldn't think about it. But the other thing too, though, I think to your point is I'm feeling better about me. But you haven't changed much, but I'm looking pretty good and I'm feeling healthier. I have more energy, right? And now all of a sudden people are paying attention to me who never did before, and that feels good. And, we're living in a culture that says, hey, if it feels good, do it, right? We don't, if you're not happy, move on, find someone who will make you happy, find a soulmate. So we live in a very selfish society that says you have a right to be happy. And if you're not, you have a right to remove whatever in your life is not making you happy. And if that's a spouse, so be it. Move on.
0: Yeah. And I want to be fair too, because I'm sure there are a lot of couples who have navigated health or lifestyle shifts successfully, or who have lost weight and have confidence, and it's made the intimacy in their marriage maybe a little bit better, or they've grown closer. So
20: yeah.
0: I guess it can run both ways. I think one of the biggest, threats to marriage today, not so much, in GLP-1. It's just interesting little side fact that we're seeing that pornography, because this is a new chapter in human history. Mm-hmm. As this came about because of the addictive nature of it. Also screen addiction. We found that, a whole litany of things happened to those addicted to their screens. But this has got to be, probably it could even be the first step in leading to marital infidelity. But the role of pornography today for a couple that's listening, we're here talking about how to help marriages heal today. We're taking a look at marriage in general. you know, how does somebody rise above that? What do you see in your own practice? What role does pornography, screen addiction play in these marital struggles? And what can a couple do?
20: The pornography, you cannot overstate how damaging pornography is to the individual, to the marriage, to the couple. And you know, women, wives, look at pornography now at about half the rate of men and husbands. Yeah. So women are catching up. And it's, and then, of course, you look at pornography and it's almost always followed by some self-abuse, right? Some self-pleasuring. And so that's a downward spiral, right? So one of the problems is, right, I mean, a real-life flesh-and-blood person cannot compete with the images that you're looking at on the screen, right, who are perfect in every way and yada, yada, yada, yada, yada. And then I get my wife or my husband, and they just can't compete. And the average amount of time a person spends looking at pornography, they look at an average of like 30 or 40 different images. Well, when I got just one at home, I just my spouse, right? And so all of a sudden, I got all of this entire field of beautifully well sculpted people, and then I've just got this normal person I'm married to, and so it raises the bar of what seems to be acceptable to unrealistic heights. Makes it especially hard for single people who are out there, you know, looking to get married because they've got this image now of what the perfect woman looks like or the perfect man. And in reality, that's like maybe 5% of the population, right? But all of a sudden, I've got to have this perfectly, everything. And it just makes reality really hard.
0: Yeah, no kidding. My guest today, Doug Hinder. Doug, I have to take a short break. When I come back, I only have Doug for maybe another 10 minutes or so. But if you want to join us, I'll open the phones. Feel free to dial in. 888-914-9149. This may be your opportunity. Maybe you can tap into the expertise of marital therapist Doug Hinder, and maybe you can share some insights. You know, I don't know if pornography has been an issue. What help bring healing to you? What's one habit that rebuilt trust in your marriage, maybe after infidelity or some sort of other rough patch? And you might be struggling silently right now. Maybe you need some encouragement. Maybe someone can offer that to you as well. So 888-914-9149, 888-914-9149. What's one thing that helps strengthen your marriage during a tough, maybe financial or health or other situation? I can think of a few things that could be very meritorious, but we'll take your calls and we'll continue our conversation right after this.
3: The only thing that doctors have to report are abortion pill cases, deaths. They don't have to report injuries. And so we don't even know how many women are being injured every year by these very, very strong chemical drugs.
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22: Hello, this is Bishop Terry LaValle of the Diocese of Ogdensburg. 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Remember, O most gracious Virgin Mary, that never was it known that anyone who fled to your protection, implored your help, or sought your intercession was left unaided. Inspired with this confidence, I fly unto you, O Virgin of Virgins, our Mother. 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O Mother of the Word incarnate, despise not our petitions, but in your mercy, hear and answer them. Through Christ our Lord. Amen.
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0: Hey, great to be with you today. Thanks for joining me, taking a full circle look at marriage today, from same-sex attraction to the redefinition of it and the collateral damage from that, to helping you fortify and strengthen your marriage. And I'm going to go right to the phones in a second here. I just want to throw one thing out to my colleague here, Doug Hinder, and you can check him out as soon as I sign off today. He'll be taking more of your calls. You know, I've been doing a lot of reporting on the advancements with artificial intelligence, and this is one of the biggest technological revolutions of our lifetime, maybe of the human race. And it is having an impact on everything from marriage and family to your relationship. And I'll say it again, it's a great tool, but it raises serious questions because it can strengthen a relationship, but I'll tell you what, it can really undermine it, and it could be a substitute for real human connection. It could also give you really bad advice. It may impact, you know, the path you take when it comes to your relationship. Doug, before we go to the phones, let me just get your take on this. You know, I said porn changed everything when it first came, and that was due to the internet. Yeah. Now we're entering into the next phase of that with something that's even more interactive than, you know, the 3D or 2D images that you see on a computer screen.
20: Oh, yeah. The AI thing, I mean, porn is like Little League compared to the potential of AI in this arena. And so now you can, you know, you can create your own designer girlfriend or boyfriend who can be exactly what you want physically, personality-wise, temperament-wise, can say all the right things at all the right times. And so this whole new just starting to blossom deal of create your own relationships, create your own girlfriend, boyfriend through artificial intelligence. And there's no way a normal human being can compete with that, because you can program that your AI bot to be virtually perfect for what it is you want. No blemishes, no defects, no bad days, no headaches, not, you know, and they can be there. And so this is really dangerous, cause especially if someone is shy, introverted, they don't like to meet people, they want to leave the house. Man, I could carry on this unbelievable artificial relationship that can go forever. And if I get tired of it, I just reprogram it and come up with a new relationship.
0: And it's great. You're saying that a lot of people get terrible advice, right?
20: Oh, man. Yeah. I mean, the research is just starting to come out. But yeah, if you go to AI, any of the AI programs, and put in, boy, my husband and I are having a problem, and he did this, and he said that, what should we do? The divorce rate goes way up because AI is programmed to tell you that you're good, praise you, bless you, you know, and you only got one side of the data that's being input there. Right. And it gets to the fact that, yeah, you shouldn't have to put up with that. This is unacceptable. Right. You're worth more than that. You've got more value. And so people are more likely to divorce if they are turning to AI as their therapist rather than a human therapist. Wow. And I think that trend's only going to increase for a while. Until at some point, 10 years from now, we'll figure it out. But man, in the near term, there's going to be a lot of carnage.
0: The other thing, too, that I see is the way AI can create movies. And I mean, we're just beginning. This thing is just coming out of the womb. And we haven't really started to crawl, let alone walk and run. When this stuff becomes so interactive in your home and the things it can do, it's going to be nuts, even with robotics. But that's a whole other conversation. Joe's in Northern California. We'll grab a couple calls before we run out of time. Joe, good afternoon.
6: Hi, good afternoon. How are you doing?
0: Well, thank you for calling. Go right ahead.
6: Oh, I got a question. I actually, three times I got caught with images of women, like in underwear and like bikini, and I think the three times I like deny it, and it was just ridiculous. And then now my wife, we're separated, and then she don't trust me now. She feels like I've been looking at everybody. She's going to like a meeting for like people that live with persons that are have done like damage like that. Mm-hmm. And then I've been working on my steps, and right. But I just had a weakness, and I just want to find out like what's my best advice.
0: So you want advice on what to do right now? Is that kind of what you're getting at, Joe?
6: Yeah, we're separated right now, okay. And that's kind of like what's going on.
20: Yeah. So the problem is the hardest thing to rebuild in a marriage is trust, right? Without trust, what do you have?
0: Right.
20: And this is one of those things that really kind of goes to the heart of trust. So it's important that you work your program and get some outside help to overcome this weakness that you've got towards looking at pictures of women. So get a therapist or do an online program, et cetera, so you can demonstrate to your wife that you're serious about overcoming this, that you're embarrassed about it, you know it's not a good thing, and you want to fix this. So you got to make sure you get some good outside help. And then if you can, if she's willing to do it, get to some marriage therapy to try to rebuild this. Your struggle is not unusual. I mean, most men have this struggle. A lot of them are successful in fighting off the temptation, but a lot of men fail from time to time. I wouldn't beat yourself up too much over it, but that doesn't mean you get a pass either. You got to keep working on it.
0: I also think like a spiritual life is so critical, not just for the health of the relationship, but for overcoming these type of temptations.
20: Sacraments.
0: You need frequent use of the sacraments, and you need prayer. If you do that thing, boy, Satan hates it.
20: Yeah, for sure. And so anytime you trip and stumble into the confessional, get it cleaned up and then get back on the horse and keep going. So make sure your wife knows how you feel about it and that you love her and you just got this weakness and you're working on it. And
0: there's also practical software out there, Covenant Eyes, a bunch of other software that can, allow some accountability. There's a free extension. We talked about it in the past. I think it goes for Chrome. It might be for Mozilla or one of the other browsers, but it's called Scout, S-C-O-U-T. And there's a free version. I think there's a $2 version. And you can give people access. They'll know what sites you're looking. And, I think it's free. So these other ones cost something. If people want to check that out, take a look at that as well. Because that way it gives your wife, you want to rebuild trust? There you go. Take a look. Here's my activity.
20: The best approach is a

0: that the rosary saved my marriage. Mm-hmm. And I'm a millennial. I am married in the teens. Like, I was 18 when I got married, and I got pregnant early with my husband. We were young. We mm-hmm. didn't, but I promised everyone that the rosary, Mother Mary, and God himself, like, reach out to me. And he didn't let us apart, but he unified us in ways that I'm mesmerized today, how he was so effective in helping me, in helping me with my marriage, with, because we went through a lot, like infidelity. We were so young and naive, and, you know, so it happened that all these problems, I didn't know him very well, and thrown out 27 years of marriage. we have grew up together and six kids.
1: All right. Oh, six kids.
2: What a beautiful family.
1: That's great. I love what you had to say there. I mean, look, marriages can be saved, right, Doug? I mean, hers looked like it would be over. In most cases, it probably would. Not only infidelity, marrying young, maybe not really, you know, taking the right approaches, but she says the rosary saved her marriage. Father Rocky prays the rosary every evening at 7. You can join him for that. Of course, pray it multiple times. Spend time with the Lord. I do think prayer back to that has really helped her marriage, but speak to her situation again, because she's not alone.
3: Yeah, no, I mean, amen to that. The importance of prayer, praying together, right, with your spouse, saying rosaries together with your spouse is really important. Interesting statistic, Drew, a little counterintuitive, but couples who get married young actually have a better probability of success than couples that get married older. So getting married, you know, around 20, 21, 22, right out of college, pretty good success rate compared to those people who wait till they get into their mid to late 30s.
1: A lot of kids are getting married in their 30s now.
3: Yeah, you know what I mean? But you're by that time, you're pretty selfish, pretty set in your ways. Now, as she said, they grew up together. And that those marriages where you grew up together generally tend to be more successful.
1: Let me sneak Georgette in. Georgette, I don't have a whole lot of time, but thanks for calling us from Harrison Township, Michigan.
4: Yes, I'm 97.
3: Whoa.
4: And I was married 67 years. My husband died at 90. when we were dating, I never dated. I didn't care for dating. Mm-hmm. I'm an only child, and my husband was one of 12.
3: Oh, my.
4: so when we did marry, I was 20. He was 24. And we made a pact. That we would be faithful to each other, that we would help each other, and that if we had any problem, we would discuss it and not let it get terrible, you know. So we did that. Sometimes we had three children. We had two girls and a boy, and our two girls, God took them to heaven when they were 44 and 59. Yeah. So, but we have eight grandchildren, and so we did that. We stuck to our promise to each other. There is nothing you can't forgive if there's a promise that you will change. God said forgive. When we were dating, my husband would come on Sunday and pick me up for Mass. We went Mass together. And so we worked it out very much.
3: Beautiful.
4: We never did have a very out fight. We had arguments, of course.
3: Yeah, right.
4: We had discussions. But we settled it at the kitchen table. He'd have a beer, and I'd have a glass of cold duck.
1: Well, Georgette, let me hold you on that point. First of all, 97 years of age, you sound so young and vibrant. And what a beautiful witness you have been to marriage. Thank you for sharing that with us. And Doug, thank you. Yep. I know you're on in less than... well, about an hour, but what's coming up?
3: So, marriage coach Rose Sweet's going to join me today talking about all kinds of things marriage related. So I think we'll have a lot of fun. We'll learn a few things from a real expert.
1: All right, join Doug for that. I'll be back on the other side of this short break. Stay with me another hour to hang out with you. Don't go away.
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2: During his weekly general audience on Wednesday, Pope Leo XIV focused on the Eucharist.

0: as he continues reflecting on Vatican II's dogmatic constitution on the sacred liturgy, underscoring that the sacred mystery enables us to adopt the very way of the Lord. California Attorney General Rob Bonta is seeking more than $20 million in fines against two pro-life organizations for providing information and referrals about abortion pill reversal to women. The pregnancy centers help mothers who regret taking the first pill in a chemical abortion regime and have saved over 10,000 babies from abortion across the country. Bonta argued that when Heartbeat International and Real Options offer to women hope seeking to save their babies, it only underscores the seriousness of their conduct. California is asking a judge to impose nearly $20 million in penalties against Heartbeat International and $640,000 against Real Options. Bonta is also seeking a permanent injunction that would restrict the group's ability to speak about abortion pill reversal. The Dicastery for Divine Worship and Discipline of the Sacraments responded to a request made by German bishops denying their petition for a layperson to preach the homily during Mass, even in exceptional cases, stating that the proclamation of the word in the liturgical celebration is inseparable from the mission received sacramentally. Catholic leaders in Sudan are condemning the killing of a priest as a symbol of the country's moral crisis amid its ongoing civil war. Church officials say Father Johanna Alleman was shot and killed after armed men returned to his parish following a dispute over medical supplies. One of the priest's guards was also killed, while another survived and reported the attack. Catholic leaders say the slaying reflects the suffering of civilians as fighting continues between Sudan's military and parliamentary forces. Church officials are calling for peace and greater international efforts to help end the conflict. I'm Mary Graham for Relevant Radio News.
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7: I believe in an America where no Catholic prelate would tell the president, should he be Catholic, how to act. Where no church or church school is granted any public funds or political preference. And where no man is denied public office merely because his religion differs from the president who might appoint him. I believe in an America that is officially neither Catholic, Protestant, nor Jewish, where no public official either requests or accepts instructions on public policy from the Pope, the National Council of Churches, or any other ecclesiastical source.
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1: Yeah, that voice echoed from 66 years ago. It was JFK who made that speech on the separation of church and state. I thought today we could talk a little bit about this. Yesterday we talked about the Democratic Socialist Party. We spoke a little earlier in the week on that. Yesterday we had Dr. Paul Kengor on as well. And I thought today we could address an issue. Can you be fully American and fully Catholic? And I also want to look at our faith. Does your faith influence the way you vote? Does it influence, I don't know, your politics? I mean, do you struggle with this at all? Do you sometimes remain quiet because of this? Can you be fully Catholic? Can you be fully American? I think they're good questions. And what do I mean by that, right? And I want you to sound off too. I'd love to hear from you and get your perspective. 888-914-9149. We live in a world where politics seems to divide us more than ever. And, being Catholic sometimes means being countercultural. And politics can feel like this loud, exhausting tug of war. It tries to pull at every part of your life. But the thing that I've always found that brought me real peace, real clarity, is my Catholic faith. Because it's not something I leave behind when I step into the voting booth, and neither should you. And I think it illuminates so many of these issues that we have to deal with today. And the real question right now isn't whether your faith should shape your politics, because I argue it absolutely should. But really, the beautiful truth is that, yeah, you can be fully Catholic and fully American. I know there's been a debate going on among some circles about that. And I'll just put it this way. The church has always reminded us that getting involved in politics when you do it right is actually one of the highest forms of charity. It's caring for the common good of everyone around you. And the Congregation for the Doctrine of Faith, it guides us. It says that, look, you need a well-formed conscience. It just can't support programs or laws that go against your heart or your faith or your morals. You know, your faith gives you, I like to look at it like a steady moral compass, right? It can direct you, it can guide you. And, it points towards honoring human dignity, you know, from in every stage, from the very beginning of life to natural death, lifting up the family, caring for those in need, you know, pursuing true justice. Those are the things that we need to look at. Let's explore this together. I'd like to get your take on this. Where do you stand? Right? Have you ever found yourself choosing between your faith and your politics? And, how did you navigate all that? I'm joined this afternoon, and again, 888-914-9149, 888-914-9149. I'm joined by Dr. Joseph Capizzi, an outgoing professor of moral theology at Catholic University of America. He's starting this fall as the director of the McGrath Institute for Church Life at the University of Notre Dame. And Doctor, it's good to have you with us. Congratulations.
8: Thank you very much. Always a pleasure to be with you, Drew.
1: Yeah, I thought we'd explore this one together, and I love the fact that you were able to come on today to do this. That question that has been positioned, can you be Catholic and really, can you be fully Catholic and fully American today on where we are? I think that question probably centers around two definitions. You know, what's it mean to be fully Catholic? And the second, what's it mean to be fully American? Give me your assessment of this. Give me your take.
8: Well, I think a lot of people present it as a kind of false choice, that you're either one or the other, and one has to yield to the other at some point, and then we try to smoke out from people, you know, which is it? Are you really a Catholic at the expense of your citizenship in the United States, or are you really a citizen at the expense of your faith? And as you said at the beginning, that's always been a false problem. To be a good Catholic is to be a good citizen of the country you're a member of. And mm-hmm. and the United States is a special place that understands the relationship of faith matters to its citizens. And even if you go back to the Kennedy speech that you played a little bit of at the beginning, I think Kennedy himself was somewhat tricked into thinking of these things as exclusive of each other. When in fact, any faithful person knows that he has to love the people around him. He has to love the community that he finds himself a part of. Our tradition speaks of it as a kind of love, right? The amor patriae, the love of our fatherland or the country that is as close to us in some ways as our family is. That's an important love in our tradition that stretches all the way back to the earliest writings that our tradition has on these questions.
1: My guest today, Dr. Joseph Capizzi. We'll take a few of your calls. Feel free to sound off. 888-914-9149. Ann is in Vancouver, Washington. That's the Portland, Oregon area. Hi, Ann.
9: Hi, Drew. My comment is about Catholics apparently don't know or don't care all the things in the Democrat Party platform that are totally against Catholic Church teaching, whether it's abortion, euthanasia, transgenderism, socialism, funding Planned Parenthood. They just keep voting the same way for that party. And you should look at the party platforms. They are quite different from each other. And I don't want people voting things that go contrary to the Catholic Church.
1: Amen to that.
9: Especially when they're Catholic.
1: I'm with you. It's always been a frustration of mine, Ann. I mean, I can't understand how people can do that. And Doctor, we could talk about this. You know, during the elections, and we'll be in a general before we know it, right? The midterms are actually coming up soon. People seem to check their Catholic faith, you know, these moral principles at the door when it comes to life or to marriage or to whatever it might be, because they feel that there's a more important issue above it, that I can't stand Donald Trump, or, you know, look what he's done on this point, or maybe, you know, maybe it's, you know, the life issue isn't as important as the economy. I can't feed my family right now, so I'm voting for this candidate because of their economic principles. This is not uncommon. Is this a failure on the part of us to educate people on these values and these virtues? I mean, what have you seen? It's a point of frustration for me, because the filter I evaluate candidates through is through my Catholic faith, and no candidate's perfect, right? That's for sure.
8: That's right.
1: But
8: right.
1: How do you approach that?
8: Yeah, look, at the beginning, you said there are two kinds of issues here. One is, should our faith affect our political calculation?
1: Right.
8: And the answer, of course, is yes. You know, we're not disintegrated. We should not bracket our faith from how it informs the way we think about our political lives. And then the other question is, how does it do that, right? Like, how does, the particularities of the Catholic faith actually express itself in politics? And one thing we know, for instance, is no political party at any time fully embodies the Catholic faith. To some extent, it's impossible for them to do that, right? They make compromises, some of which that we'd be deeply disappointed with. But that doesn't mean one political party doesn't better embody the Catholic faith or better embody the priorities of our faith and what it entails politically. So, yeah, a lot of people, I think, actually bracket it. A lot of people, I think, operate in good faith. They try themselves to sort through this. And to some extent, that's what it means to be part of the American community, is to assume our friends and our neighbors are acting in good faith, and they are trying to understand how to serve the common good, which is what our faith instructs us to do. Serve the common good by the way you live your lives. Vote for people who value the common good. And that, of course, involves protecting the lives of the unborn and the elderly, people who look useless to us, right? That's a very high priority for anybody who understands themselves as Catholic, or even just a good person. They ought to recognize that the job of government is to protect those who are vulnerable. And that ought to be something that, you know, we show in the voting booth.
1: Yeah, no kidding. Well, my guest today, Dr. Joseph Capizzi. I'm going to go back to the phone. Let's take a few calls from you at 888-914-9149, 888-914-9149. And we're taking a look at this question of being fully Catholic, truly Catholic, and fully American at the same time. And, you know, American politics, boy, it's hard sometimes to be both. Jessica is in Burbank, Illinois. Jessica, good afternoon. You're on with Dr. Capizzi. Welcome.
10: Yes, hi, thank you. I just had a comment. Like, when Trump was first elected into office, it was a common thing that we would talk about amongst the immigrant families that I know, and I myself am a DACA recipient, and they would all kind of tell me the same thing. How can we vote for Trump when he's so anti-immigrant, even though the church is telling us we should vote for him because he's more conservative? In the end, the only answer that I had for them was, well, you vote for what you think Jesus would vote for, mm-hmm. and then you offer your suffering. But it was like being put in that, like, your back against the wall. You want to be part of this country. You love this country. This is our home. We love nothing more than to be here. Mm-hmm. But at the same time, the other party was just so anti our faith that we just couldn't vote for them.
1: So who did you vote for, Jessica? Did you vote for Trump, or did you vote for the other party?
10: Unfortunately, I cannot vote because I'm a DACA recipient, but
1: right.
10: my husband right. is the one that was, you know, had the voting power in our home, and he did vote for Trump.
1: Mm-hmm. Okay. Yeah, it's a tough situation, isn't it? It really is. I appreciate it. And by the way, the church never, you know, it says you have to vote for any party. I'd be surprised if somebody told you, hey, the church says you got to vote for Donald Trump because, you know, mm-hmm. as I said, and Dr. and Jessica, first of all, great to have you in the country. And we're going to celebrate our 250th in just a few days. I know it'll be a great day for you as well. I can tell you're a real patriot at heart. Dr. Maybe we could expand on what she said, and also this principle. And there is a kind of confusion that some people think, oh, I've got to vote for Donald Trump because he's a conservative. But then again, through the lens that she talked about as well, you look at the other side of that aisle and you see how anti-life, anti-family, anti-gender, and anti-God some of the Democratic Party has become, I'll point it out, as well as now we see these Democratic Socialists as well, now infiltrating the Democratic Party, and they're in turmoil. Give me your thoughts on that. Maybe you can expand on it.
8: Yeah, well, her take on this is a great bookend to the prior question, right? Because you have these two, you know, sometimes apparently competitive interests, right, yeah, that don't seem to fit into any into one political party really well. One is the protection of life, right, that you just described and that the first caller, you know, was, you know, expressed. And then Jessica's about, you know, the stance towards the immigrant. And neither party, like, sort of, like, does this well in a Catholic way. Any Catholic would be, like, sort of frustrated by the fact that the political parties don't seem to embrace a really Catholic perspective on these things, which we think, of course, is the better perspective on these things, the truer one. And so, as she said, you do your best, you sort through this, you vote in conscience, and you pray, right? Like we have to remember that part of being good citizens, in my judgment, and this is what our faith is teaching us, is recognizing that our lives are not satisfied by the politics that we inhabit. Politics should not become our faith, the thing into which we place all of our hopes. It should instead be understood as us trying to do the best we can do with our neighbors, right? The pursuing a common good together, despite all these shortcomings, because our hope, our ultimate hope actually is placed elsewhere. And that makes us better citizens, not worse citizens.
1: Yeah, that's for sure. Well, if you want to join the conversation, the number is 888-914-9149. We're taking a look at some of the challenges of just being a Catholic in the culture today. We love our country, but there are moments when the culture, you know, puts pressure on you to compromise. What happens when, for example, the law permits abortion? What happens when conscience rights are threatened? What happens when you're pressured to celebrate something the church teaches is morally wrong? And that's really a problem today. We see a lot of that, this forced celebration. I think that's where the line is drawn. The church has never taught blind obedience to the state, and patriotism is a virtue. It's not the same thing as nationalism, and it's not the belief that your country's always right. I mean, real patriotism, I would argue, is, you know, is love of a nation, to love your nation enough to its highest ideals. We see that mix today, don't we, Doctor? The confusion over being patriotic and nationalistic. Maybe you can expand on patriotism being very different than nationalism.
8: Yeah, I think you're right. Number one, that it is very different. I think, in fact, that the history of nationalism, in fact, is a much more Protestant history. And so I'm sometimes quite frustrated by Catholics who say that, well, they're nationalists. It's like, well, look, I understand what you're trying to say. You're trying to, I think, say you love your country and you have a value in the country and your memory of what the country stands for and has been in practices. But nationalism is not a kind of Catholic instinct. In fact, it's potentially even quite contrary to Catholicism. It exalts the nature, right? It values the nation above what it ought to be valued. It makes it more important and more static in a way than actually our lived experience of it is. So, for instance, Jessica, who you just said, you know, you seem like a wonderful patriot. I think that's probably true because somebody like that can become a patriot, love the country she inhabits in a way that sometimes nationalism seems to exclude.
1: Yeah, I had a call during the last presidential election, and I'll never forget the call. And I talk about it a lot because it was a woman, I think, who was in a slightly different situation. She was a citizen, but her husband was an illegal, undocumented migrant, somebody who had come over. Yeah. They had children. They've been living in the States, and I don't know how it works, but she said he was, you know, paying Social Security, doing everything, right? So, And this guy, when he saw the wokeism that had indoctrinated this country under the Biden administration, when he had seen the open borders and the fentanyl and all the other problems that were coming across, he said to her, because, you know, Trump was running on this campaign, I'm going to, you know, get every undocumented migrant and I'm going to get them out of the country. We're going to round them up and blah, blah, blah, right? This man who was in the crosshairs of those claims said to his wife, I want you to vote for Donald Trump. And I thought, if anybody deserves to be a citizen, it was that man. And I asked her, why do you say that? And he said, because she wants our daughters to grow up in the United States of America. She wants them to grow up in a country that will be right. And he believed, even though Trump wants to, you know, get all the migrants out, that fundamentally, you know, he was getting rid of the wokeism and all the anti-life stuff, and the values that America represented is what he wanted for his family, even at the risk of separation from his family and from his children. I was so impressed by that man. I mean, that is a man who deserves to be an American, you know? So that's true patriotism to me.
8: Sorry, go on.
1: Please. No, you go ahead. You go ahead.
8: No, I was going to say, like, that was one of the things that the election showed, right, was that Trump showed us what we already know is what the sociology showed us, which is lots of immigrants are conservative. Their values align very well with Catholic Christian values.
1: It's true. It really is true. But Raul is in Phoenix, Arizona. He has got a comment for you, Doctor. Raul, thanks for dialing in.
11: Yeah, Doctor, I kind of laughed when I heard your comment a few minutes ago. I think Donald Trump has become the golden calf for many, even Catholic voters who have voted for him. I would not. Why would one as a Latino and also a father, especially his daughter, could never, ever, ever, ever, ever vote for a disgusting man like that? And I think, frankly, he might even beat Satan himself. And I'm sorry to say that, but you give me a John McCain Republican or something like that, be a whole different story. But I urge Catholics, please, please vote for Democrats to take control of the House and the Senate, not because they're going to do anything with abortion, because they can't. They can't. Donald Trump will, and that's a good thing, Donald Trump will negate that. But you got to put a stop to what this guy's doing. Then vote Republican again in the end, if they don't have Donald Trump in the presidential. Right. But we got to put a stop to this guy.
1: Raul, I'll let Dr. Capizzi respond. Go ahead, Doc.
8: Yeah, look, Raul, I appreciate the passion, and I understand. Like, this goes back to the point about nationalism. Idolatry is a danger here when one is talking about politics, and that's what I meant by making politics your faith, is that you put hopes in people or policies that are contrary to what faith requires of us. And whether some people clearly do that with Donald Trump, there's no question that they view him as an almost salvific figure, which of course is a problem. For people who are concerned not to be idolatrous when they engage in politics. So your point is taken. The general point is taken, but the calculation that you made, I mean, even as you were, you know, responding, Raul, you were kind of like factoring through, well, he did give us, you know, the defeat of Roe, which was, you know, an enormous achievement. That one that cannot be taken for granted. It's like, look, this is politics. This is why politics is not our faith. It does involve compromise. There's no way around it. But there are some lines that anybody, people of faith or not people of faith, will draw and say, look, I will not cross this line with regard to this. And for those of us who are Catholic, the faith helps provide those lines where we say we cannot compromise here. We can compromise on these other things, but we will not compromise over here.
1: All right, Raul, thank you for your call. Good to hear you. He's a very, very passionate man, of course. Mm-hmm. If you're just joining us, 888-914-9149, 888-914-9149. How should your Catholic faith shape the way you participate in public life? That's what we're looking at right now. Can you be deeply patriotic without putting politics ahead of God? And where do you personally draw the line? I mean, with Raul, I mean, clearly these culture issues are not a big thing for him. And there seems to be a tremendous animus towards Donald Trump. I mean, there's almost a hatred of him. There's this phrase out there they call TDS, you know, Trump Derangement Syndrome. And people are willing to put aside certain moral issues to just get him out of office. And his time is limited anyway. He's got, what, 2 years and some months. So we'll see what happens in the days ahead. But what do you think is the most important issue that that shapes your votes? And, you know, is it becoming harder to live your Catholic faith in America today? My guest, Chris, Dr. Joe Capizzi. And if you want to dial in, it's 888-914-9149, 888-914-9149. Are Americans making a mistake when they identify more with a political party than with their faith? I mean, as Catholics, you look at the parties that ultimately are going to represent. We're a two-party system. I know there might be three, there might be others that people claim, but fundamentally, when it comes down to the generals, it ultimately comes down to two parties. And then you've got to make your decisions. Either you know, this one aligns the most with my Catholic faith, or you vote that way, or you overlook that because you think the foibles of one of the leaders, or maybe there's some other reason you decide to vote for that candidate. Do you think this is too common? And, you know, how can people be right? I mean, Raul, I have some concerns about how, you know, how he looks at things, but that's just me personally. Give me your take. Doctor, are you with us?
8: Yeah, I am. I am. Yeah. I'm sorry. I wasn't sure there was a question there.
1: Give me your take on.
8: I think the fundamental challenge is one we're talking about, and that is whether politics becomes a higher value for a person than his or her faith. And again, this applies to Democrats and Republicans. I know from my own experience, mm-hmm. I run into people on the right and the left for whom politics is everything. And yes, at that point, they cease to become rational. They are unsympathetic to people of faith and people of the other point of view. You can't have conversations with people at that point because, of course, their view of the world is like a religious view of the world. And it's something that at that point, they're like a believer. Except Catholic believers are reasonable, right? We like to subject our claims to argument and criticism and conversation. But a lot of people for whom politics has become the most important thing do not do this. And so the other side is simply the enemy. The other side is simply nasty. And of course, that's contrary to our faith. We cannot view people who disagree with us politically in that way. We are called instead to look at them as human beings trying to understand how to serve the common good. And our job is to engage them and help them understand why we believe what we believe, why we favor the policies we favor, and hopefully, you know, bring them into a better understanding of our view, if not ultimately changing their perspective on these things.
1: All right, let's grab another quick call. Chris is in Chandler, Arizona. Chris, good afternoon.
12: Good afternoon. Yeah, I do have a problem with Raul's comments as far as, you know, he was imploring Catholics to vote Democrat. And in my opinion, you can't be Catholic and vote Democrat. And the reason that is simply that the Democrat
1: parenthood. Hey, Chris, I'll tell you what. Hold the thought. You're breaking up. I'm going to take a break, and then maybe we'll get your thoughts on the air or on the other side. Maybe we'll get into a little bit of a better signal. My call screener is going to check with you. Doctor, I don't know if you have to run. If you want to stay, I'd love to have you. If not, I do want to thank you for your time. I know your insights are always very welcome here.
8: Thank you. I'm here if you need me.
1: Great. Well, stay on. Well, we'll take Chris's call on the other side. Addressing this issue of Democrats supporting abortion and some of the other things, and Raul's going against his values, I think is what Chris is saying. But we'll pick that up, and we'll talk more on the other side. If you're on hold, we'll get you on the air. The number's 888-914-9149. And you feel free to sound off. I mean, maybe you can't stand Donald Trump. Maybe you don't think he saved, Roe or abortion. And, you know, maybe you think, you know, the Democratic Party or the socialists are the way to go, or maybe you think that's just insanity. How do we get back to something more centric, you know, and how do we align ourselves as Catholics, as followers of Christ, in a way that we can transform this culture and not look at our politics as our religion? We'll discuss that more when I return.
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1: Well, thanks for joining me. Great to have, you know, some time to hang out with you. We've got about 30 minutes left, and I'm joined today by Dr. Joseph Capizzi. He's an outgoing professor of moral theology at CUA, the Catholic University of America. He's starting this fall, actually, as a director of the McGrath Institute for the Church Life at the University of Notre Dame. And when we left off, we had a caller, Raul from Arizona, and he says, you can't vote for Trump. You got to get the guy out of office. Don't worry about the life issue. He'd veto anything the Dems want to do. So it's raising an interesting question. Can a faithful Catholic vote for a Democrat? Of course, it's a question that sparks a lot of emotion because so much is at stake. And that's what we're exploring today. Chris from Chandler, Arizona, also joined in, and he's got a comment for Dr. Capizzi. Chris, go right ahead. You're on the air with Dr. Capizzi.
21: Hi, Drew. Yeah, my position is that as a Catholic, you can't vote for the Democrat Party. And the reason why is because when you look on their party platform, they support values that are mortal sins in the Catholic faith. They support abortion, Planned Parenthood, contraception, LGBTQ. This is how the politicians are voting when you vote for them. Even Catholic politicians, they're voting for these issues. These are mortal sins, and Catholics are complicit when they do this. I don't understand how any Catholic in their right mind thinks that they can just dismiss their values and because it's politics that they can do whatever they want.
1: Mm-hmm. Well said. Dr. Capizzi, I'll let you respond.
8: Yeah. So there's a lot to say in response to that. The number one thing is, in my judgment, is first of all that when we have these kinds of conversations about can you be how does your faith relate to your politics? We almost always talk about the politics, and we talk about how the politics, you know, like you're Raul, you can't possibly vote Republican, or you're Chris, and you can't vote Democrat. And we stop talking about what it means to both to be Catholic and what unifies us as Catholics. And that's a shame. It shows again the kind of prioritization of politics in our lives. The second point I'll make just with regard to this is I think you can be a faithful Catholic and vote Democrat. And part of what your calculation could be, Trump is no better on many of the issues that Chris just mentioned. It's, right. They have not defunded Planned Parenthood. They have, you know, obviously worked to continue to make sure RU 486 is available to people. Nobody is going after contraception.
1: IVF.
8: Right? IVF, et cetera. Right? We have all of these anti-life positions that the current administration has bailed on, has essentially distanced itself from, and it seems like for a political calculation. And you have, as the earlier callers mentioned, concerns about immigration, for instance, mm-hmm. that, you know, might animate somebody and say, like, look, this is why I am voting Democrat now. I get it. And it's hard. And the Democratic national platform that has so made hostile Democratic politics to Catholicism is a travesty. And it's a real betrayal of the many Catholics who historically identified with the Democratic Party and really built up the Democratic Party, including the Kennedy family, right? Who you played earlier, right? They've all been betrayed by this. Yeah. And that's a shame, and it makes it very hard for people to consider a platform that they might otherwise find appealing.
1: All right. My guest, Dr. Joseph Capizzi, we'll go back to the phones. A lot of people, doctor, want to join the conversation. Carla is with us. She's dialing in out of Peoria, Arizona. Hi, Carla.
0: Hello. Good afternoon, and I'm listening to a good program. Listen, I am a Democrat. And I know the last election, they were just, or maybe two elections ago, they were saying the bishops, everybody was coming after mm-hmm. Democrats, or if you're a Catholic, don't vote for a Republican and whatever, or don't vote the other way. Mm-hmm. Don't vote Democrat. Let me put it that way. Right. So I do vote, and I say, I don't get letters from politicians telling me to go get an abortion or to go kill or to go commit mm-hmm. crimes. What it is that our president and our government is the president for the entire nation. Do people think that the whole nation is Catholic or Christian? Yeah. That's not the case.
1: But Carla,
0: there's people who don't believe, non-believers out there.
1: But you know, whether or not they're Christian or not, I mean, I think you should look at the candidates through a moral lens, and you should examine your party's platform through that same moral lens. And if they're advancing an agenda that, you know, is immoral, I don't know how in good conscience you can go ahead and vote for them.
0: It's a platform for all people, not just Catholics or Christians. It's for all people across the nation. Mm-hmm. I think in Jesus' time when he walked our earth, I think there were things like this going on. What did he say about the taxes? Give to Caesar what belongs to Caesar and give to God what belongs to God. There were things going on like that. There are things like that going on in our country. We cannot make this nation a Catholic or Christian nation. People are trying to force a faith on people, and if they don't want it, what can you do?
1: Yeah. I don't think that's fair. I don't think anyone's trying to force a faith. And, Doctor, let's talk about Carla. She's a Democrat. She's voting for Democratic policies. But, you know, there's a bigger picture here, too, because if you vote for platforms that are immoral, they're anti-life. I mean, if the family is the building block of society, if you start to attack marriage, to redefine that, if you start going down some of the things that they are big proponents of, in the long run, societally, they're not good. They're not healthy. They're bad for America in the long run. But I'll let you respond to her comments. There's many of them. But I'm just thinking down the road, you know, if you really believe that, you look at where these things lead, and that there's a real wisdom in respecting life and marriage and gender and the other things that God says are right, even though you're not Catholic.
8: Right, that's right. And I don't think anybody is saying that we expect the country to become Catholic. I think what we're saying, the first point is that one's faith ought to be integrated with one's political life, and you shouldn't separate these things. The positions that we're describing, that we're talking about, the policies with regard to immigration or IVF or abortion and so on, we don't think of these as Catholic positions. We think of these as positions that are good moral positions that anybody of, you know, good faith ought to understand as compelling moral positions that they ought to support. We should be treating vulnerable people well. We should be looking out, you know, for ways to defend the vulnerable at all stages of life. That's the view. Catholic, non-Catholic, believer, non-believer, everybody ought to see those perspectives. And when you see somebody who is callously, right, disregarding those sorts of things, they ought to be a person that, you know, you're really wary about supporting politically, right? That's the perspective. And also, to some extent, right, for a lot of the history of this country, people thought to be a Catholic meant you were disloyal. Right. And part of what we're trying to say here is, no, that's just false. That's a false perspective on the way our faith informs our citizenship.
1: That's right. Hey, Carla, thank you very much for your call. I'm glad you're listening.
2: Thank you. Good program. Thank you so much.
1: Thank you. Glad you sounded off. I want to go back to the phones, but very quickly, I think about something that she says. They tell you how to vote. They didn't tell you how to vote, but I'll just throw this out. The bishops have repeatedly described, to us Catholics at least, right, that our preeminent priority has to be, defending life. And, you know, the church has always taught that, you know, that certain acts are intrinsically evil, meaning that they're always wrong, regardless of the circumstance. Abortion is the top of that list. You have euthanasia, assisted suicide, the destruction of life that you've spoken about already in other ways. 65 million unborn children in the United States have been put to death since Roe v. Wade in 1973, many millions more around the world. So this is a critical issue, the preeminent priority. Should we look through that lens? Should we listen to our nation's bishop and say this should be the preeminent priority when you go to vote? And if it is, it kind of clears, you know, the focus, if you will, on who you need to vote for.
8: Yeah, I think the answer to that is yeah. Number one, yes, we should listen to our bishops. And that is not incompatible with being a good citizen, right? Our bishops are special teachers in our lives as faithful Catholics, right? That is a fundamental belief we possess as Catholics. And to listen to them is not in any way to be disloyal to our citizenship as, you know, Americans, nor to sort of, you know, defer to the Pope, you know, as we, you know, vote or whatever. It's instead just to get some clarity about how should we sort of sort through these kinds of things. But the bishops then also always add, once a person has formed their conscience, they have to vote, right? In lines with what their conscience tells them to vote. And so they provide guidance on how to prioritize these kinds of claims, how to think through them. This conversation, of course, is proceeding on a kind of national politics level. We have to remind ourselves, politics is also local.
1: Amen.
8: Right? So people are going to find themselves, you know, facing candidates in their local communities where they're like, look, I might be voting this way nationally, but this is the guy who better expresses my understanding of what the Catholic faith entails in politics, and I will support him or her here, even though she might not be in the same party as the person I vote for at the national level. So we're all sorting through these things together, and we have to have good faith, you know, operating good faith towards each other and with charity towards each other as well.
1: That's well said. Patrick's in Austin, Texas. Patrick, welcome. You're on the air with Dr. Capizzi.
3: Hey, thanks. I get so tired of hearing people like the fellow that you had on the air spouting his Trump derangement syndrome, because that's what it is. But and people think he's an outlier, but he's not. There's so many people out there calling him Hitler, calling him a Nazi, calling him Satan. And the first thing I say is, okay, well, give me an example. Tell me he's a Nazi, he's Hitler, he's Satan. And they say, oh, we just don't like him. But and I turn around and I say, well, you know, because I can give you several examples. There's a guy running for Senate in Maine who has a Nazi tattoo on him right now. Obviously a Nazi. There was a president, Obama, who encouraged his daughters to get abortions. I mean, it's pretty black and white to me. And so they never can qualify their rantings with actual situations.
1: Yeah. Patrick, thank you for calling. Thanks for waiting, and what a great point. Doctor, I'll let you respond.
4: Yeah, I'm not so interested in defending Donald Trump, right? But I think, again, the point that all of these kinds of comments are, in my judgment, are making, they're about idolatry, right? We do not want to have an idolatry or an idolatrous attitude towards our political leaders, right? And to some extent, like, you know, even identifying him as a golden calf, right, you know, or whatever, is like, look, this is just politics. And this is maybe one area where we as Americans really kind of fail, right, is that we overvalue the political. We have to remind ourselves, it's just politics. It is not going to save us, right? What will save us is our faith in Jesus Christ. That's it, you know, and that frees us. What's so great about it, it frees us to be appropriately political, engage, right? Fight the good fight, argue your case, but then understand that your neighbor who you're arguing with, he wants to be saved too, right? He wants eternal life as well. And our job is to help them understand it's not going to be attained by the political victory or they're not going to lose it by political loss.
1: My guest today, Dr. Joseph Cabiz. Let me sneak another call in before the break if I have time. Dave's in Orange County, California. Good afternoon, Dave.
6: Good afternoon. I come from a little bit different perspective. I'm a retired Superior Court judge. I'm very sensitive to the Constitution. I love the Constitution. I love our Bill of Rights. Mm-hmm. We're one of the only countries in the world that has a Bill of Rights. And our freedom, our ability to practice our faith and be who we are, to be followers of Jesus Christ, are based on the freedoms that we're given in that Constitution. Right. I think people pay way too much attention about the person. I'm more interested in the policies and the people that are his friends that are going to enforce those policies, because we know the church has been persecuted. My wife and I came back from Medjugorje and went through Salerno and went to Pompeo and got a tour of Pompeo. Boy, I tell you, listening to that tour guide explain the culture of Pompeo back in that time, this is our culture. And trust me, because I was in litigation, I was in nasty stuff, family probate, kids fighting over mom and dad's money. There's an awful lot of things that we need to do to heal this culture. And then lastly, is it not called the Word of God? Are we not supposed to be followers of the Word of God? Are we not supposed to evangelize? Mm-hmm. Are we not supposed to be examples for others to evangelize, to bring this world closer to the Prince of who? Peace.
1: Prince of Peace, Dave. Hey, I love it. Hold the thought. I take a quick break. When we come back, Joseph Capisi, respond to that. I know if you're on hold, I'll do my best to get you on the air. Final segment of my time together with you today is straight ahead. So hang out. We'll continue this conversation right after this.
22: We've seen several social media posts like this where the young women are having their abortions at home because they're doing the abortion pill and they're seeing the baby or they're seeing parts of the baby at home and they're shocked and they're devastated.
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24: Hi, this is Bishop Michael Sisk of the Diocese of San Angelo, Texas. Let us pray. Remember, O most gracious Virgin Mary, that never was it known that anyone who fled to thy protection, implored thy help, or sought thy intercession was left unaided. Inspired with this confidence, I fly unto thee, O Virgin of Virgins, my Mother. To thee do I come, before thee I stand, sinful and sorrowful. O Mother of the Word Incarnate, despise not my petitions, but in thy mercy hear and answer me. Amen.
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1: Yeah, thanks for weighing in. Thanks for allowing me to hang out with you. I'm going to try my best to get you on the air right now. My guest today, Dr. Joseph Capizzi, on the line with us from Orange County is Dave, a former Superior Court judge in California. And we started our conversation talking about whether or not you can be fully Catholic and fully American. It kind of evolved is, can you as a Catholic, as a faithful Catholic, vote for a particular party, and in particular for the Democratic Party? And it's a conversation about conscience and moral responsibility and whether or not your faith is indeed shaping your politics. And Dave, thank you for your time. Thank you for your comments as well. And Dr. Capizzi, I'll let you respond to his comments when we left off.
3: Yeah, look, I'm in complete agreement with Dave, I think. I am not a person who tries to make politics about the person. I'm interested in the policies that they're advancing or they're opposing. And I love the institutions of this great country that we all inhabit, and I'm very grateful for them. They were the consequence of very, very hard work and great thought by men a long time ago, and we all should be grateful for them. They have given us the springboard within which to live good and faithful lives, and that's something not to take for granted. So I thought David's comments were excellent.
1: Yeah. David, thank you. Are you retired now? You're still working as a Superior Court judge?
6: I'm a mediator now. So I actually, in many of my cases, involve Catholic families. So I try to heal Catholic families through mediation. And
1: good,
6: I'm also involved in the Shroud, as you probably know.
1: Oh, yeah. What a great group.
6: Yeah, we have a lot of good things going on. Yeah.
1: Keep up your good work, Dave. Thanks for your comments. Appreciate it.
6: And by the way, everybody should read the Declaration of Independence this time of the year.
1: No, you're right.
6: Read it. Just read it.
1: Such great advice. You know, the 4th is right around the corner. You can download a copy of it online. It's definitely available. I have a small pocket copy of it as well, but such great advice. Maybe something you can do this 4th or at least leading up to it. Tammy's in Los Angeles. Tammy, thanks for waiting here with Dr. Capizzi.
11: Yes. Hi, good afternoon. You know, I've been really enjoying listening to your show this afternoon. I'm a believer, and I also agree with the former caller that I think our nation could benefit a lot more from proper incorporation of our Catholic and Christian values, the way they do in Italy, for example. But my question is more, since we are here in America, what advice would you give for a believer who's been seeing some of the recent events, you know, in terms of, you know, immigration enforcement, potentially that might be something that's pretty heartbreaking, or benefits being taken from children, like school lunches or things of that nature. How do you address the separation of church and state, the way that America was kind of supposed to be founded, and still vote in respect to your beliefs, which is being a Christian, helping the poor, loving others, but keeping things separate?
1: All right, great call, Tammy. And Doctor, maybe we can clarify first.
3: Yes.
1: Really what's taught in the separation of church and state, that was a letter written by Thomas Jefferson to Danbury Baptist at the time, and people have really misconstrued what is in that. So maybe you can speak to the separation of church and state. And then she brings up a valid point. I mean, there's families being broken, people are being deported. There's other issues that really speak to human dignity, and some people are very concerned about those.
4: Yeah, a lot of people, right, overinterpret what the claim about the separation of church and state involves, right? It does not involve asking citizens to bracket their faith commitments as they approach the political. That would be a violation, in fact, of free expression, free exercise, right, that we associate with a Bill of Rights, and what it means to be a member of the United States of America, a citizen of the United States of America. So even while it does prescribe a, you know, certain kind of separation of governmental activity from churchly activity, it actually invites a kind of wide life of faith from its citizens. And Catholics and lots of other believers have become a little bit convinced that it means or supposed to mean, well, keep your faith commitments out of the political conversation. And that would be not merely false, a severe disruption to what it means to be a Christian or a believer in the United States of America, and arguably its own sort of violation of what

0: politics.
1: Yeah, but Tammy went on to say that, hey, how do you grapple? How do you deal with, because one of the things we have to also evaluate is how is the human person being treated? Always look at our brothers and sisters and through the lens of human dignity. There's a lot of ruptured families, a lot of other situations that people call injustices. How are, she says, as a believer, you to view that?
0: Yeah, and the great thing about the Catholic Church is there are so many Catholic institutions through which you can serve those people directly. Let's not think that the only way to address these issues is politically.
1: Right.
0: In fact, it's not, and maybe to some extent it ought to be the last resort. The primary way to do this is in your parish, right? And if it's not in your parish, you find some institutions that are Catholic institutions that are around you that are helping immigrants, that are helping mothers in difficult pregnancies, that are helping people, you know, who are battling homelessness, right? We have such an incredible charitable system in the Catholic Church that more and more Catholics ought to be availing themselves of, rather than thinking the only way to approach these issues is through the political system. It's not. It's not the best way, even.
1: Yeah, no kidding. All right, we'll go back to the phones. Who's up next? Constantine is in Syracuse, New Jersey. Oh, I'm sorry, Secaucus. I was looking at the wrong call. Hey, Constantine, welcome.
2: The guy who was talking last has hit on a very important understanding, that this country is only going to turn around and survive if everyone listens to Christ and starts doing spiritual and corporal acts of mercy for one another.
1: I love that. What a great comment. Thank you for sounding off, Constantine. I appreciate it. Raphael's in San Diego as well. We'll sneak a few calls. I have a few moments left, so I'm going to try to get as many of you on as I can. Raphael, welcome.
3: Hi. So I just want to let you know, I was a Democrat almost all my life. My parents were immigrants, held green cards. And as I started to study my faith, I became Republican when Trump started running. And part of the reasoning is because I've been a union steward at my work for a long time. We were lied to. I was in a political action committee. We were lied to by Democrats so many times. We never received the benefits that they said they were going to give us. And I realized that my parents became citizens under Reagan. Bill Clinton was one of my favorite presidents, but they became citizens under Reagan, not the Democrats. It was the Democrats who were always promising stuff, but it was the Republicans who came through. And then when I started looking at moral issues and being that abortion is an intrinsic evil, and I started practicing my faith a little bit more, I became a Republican. Right now I'm a little bit upset with the Republican Party, and I am registered as a non no affiliation to any party, but I cannot go back to the Democrats. I think they crossed me, I didn't cross them.
1: All right. Hey, Raphael, thank you. Dr. Capizzi, I'm going to give you the final thoughts here. I only have about a minute left, and I'd love to just get your perspective on anything you want to leave us with.
0: Sometimes these phone conversations are providential. I think that was a great last phone call to finish with, because that fluidity, right, that willingness to sort of follow his morality where it took him politically is the way Catholics ought to be thinking.
1: Amen,
0: right? Don't get locked into a person or into a political party. Follow your morality. Follow your faith where it leads you.
1: Beautiful words. We'll leave it there. I'm Drew Mariani. Until our paths cross again, I'll pray for you. Say a prayer for me and have a great weekend.
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6: I'm Mary Graham with your Catholic News Week in Review from the Vatican and around the world. The Vatican is sending an initial $100,000 in emergency aid to Venezuela following devastating twin earthquakes. Pope Leo said this is only the first step with further assistance to follow in response to the needs identified by the local church. Rescue teams are searching scores of collapsed buildings following Wednesday evening's 7.2 and 7.5 magnitude earthquakes. At his weekly general audience this week, Pope Leo XIV continued his reflection on the Vatican II documents, this week focusing on the Eucharist.
7: But specifically its power to transform and to transform believers into the body of Christ. And he looked today to the teachings of his beloved St. Augustine. Of course, his

0: patron as an Augustinian, and he reminded us all that when Catholics receive Holy Communion, they're not simply receiving Christ individually, but they're being formed more deeply into his body, which is, of course, the church.
1: The Holy Father talked about what it means to become the body of Christ in the world.
0: He's reminding us today that the self-giving love of Christ in the Eucharist is a powerful antidote to the divisions that affect modern life. And in a world where there is a lot of conflict, he presented the Eucharist as God's answer to fragmentation because of how it draws us into communion with him and with each other.
1: The Holy Father also talked about the Liturgy of the Word and the Liturgy of the Eucharist both being contained within the Holy Sacrifice of the Mass.
0: It's Scripture that prepares us to receive Christ in the Eucharist, and then it's the Eucharist that deepens our understanding of Scripture.
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4: Monday, so good to me. 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In the Missal, it's a liturgical year A, cycle 2. Monday is a day to pray the joyful mysteries of the Rosary. And today is the solemnity of Saints Peter and Paul. Two very different men, united in their faith in Christ, their service to the Church, and in their near contemporaneous martyrdoms in Rome. But Peter, the first to profess, and Paul, who deepened the faith, would come to lead Christ's Church through their own unique charisms. In these saints, we see Jesus forming friendship, carefully calling his disciples by name. He elevated Saul to St. Paul and Simon to Peter, just as he lovingly befriends, calls, and elevates us today. Peter and Paul honored Christ with the totality of their lives, modeling for us what our response to Jesus' friendship can be. Both were martyred in 67 AD. Saints Peter and Paul, pray for us. Let's offer this day to the Lord. Into thy hands, O God, we commend ourselves this day and all those who are dear to us. Let the gift of thy wonderful presence be with us even to the end of the day. Grant that we never lose sight of thee all the day long, but rather praise and beseech thee that our thanks may come to thee again at its close. Amen. And with Pope Leo XIV, we pray that sports be an instrument of peace, encounter, and dialogue among cultures and nations, and that they promote values such as respect, solidarity, and personal growth. 10 Minutes with Jesus is a guided meditation on the Gospel of the day prepared by a Catholic priest. Here's today's 10 Minutes with Jesus.
5: My Lord and my God, I firmly believe that you are here, that you see me, and that you hear me. I adore you with profound reverence. I ask your pardon for my sins and for the grace to make this time of prayer fruitful. My Immaculate Mother, Saint Joseph, my Father and Lord, my guardian angel, intercede for me. Jesus, on this feast of your servants, your sons, the two apostolic pillars of the Church, Saints Peter and Paul, I'd like to thank you for not just their witness of their faith, but I'd also like to thank you for showing us something of the reality of our lives as disciples, the ups and downs, the roller coaster ride that it can sometimes seem like. But in particular this day, I would like to reflect on something that I think may get overlooked as we think about and consider these two apostles, the zeal that drove Saints Peter and Paul to carry out the mission that you had entrusted to them, to hand on all that you had given to them first, I think is worth considering today. Peter, being the chief of the apostles, would often speak on behalf of the 12. And so in the gospel, we hear the words that you placed on his heart. You are the Messiah. You are the Son of God. And then we hear very beautifully the words, you are Peter, rock. And on this rock, I will build my church, and the gates of the netherworld shall not prevail against it. How beautiful. Because in his zeal, Peter was often impulsive. He would say things rashly, without thinking sometimes. He would say to a prediction of your passion, God forbid, Lord, that this should happen to you. And you would turn around and call him Satan. And this would be right after you had called him Peter, Petrus, rock, a rock in which you would build your church. In Paul's zealousness, having been taught and grown up as a faithful and devout Jew, he was zealous for condemning anything that seemed to break away from this faith of the chosen people that you had given to them. So he condemns Saint Stephen to martyrdom, thinking that it was for your good to protect you and your holy name, to protect the faith that you had handed on to the Jewish people. And after his conversion, Saint Paul would go around preaching, teaching, converting many in his missionary travels. He would suffer tremendously, stonings and shipwreckings, moments of preaching that seemed to fall on deaf ears. He would suffer tremendously for the sake of the gospel, the good news that you are the Messiah, you are the Savior. And so in their own ways, Peter and Paul show us the zeal that we should have in this life for you, for your church, for your people. And so Jesus, I would ask that you help us to be zealous, but not impulsive, to let our zeal come from our love for you and for your people. Motivate us into action. Maybe there's that time of prayer that we really want to set apart during our day, but we really just don't make it happen. Maybe we want to pray our rosary. Maybe we want to make time for daily mass. Maybe we just want to set aside a few minutes at the beginning and a few minutes at the end of our day to just spend some time in quiet mental prayer with you. Help us to follow through with that. Have zeal for you, love for you. In reflecting on the zeal of these two apostles, we also realize, and then also considering how zeal can lead us to put our love into action, and then fueled by prayer, our relationship with you can deepen, can thrive, Lord. But then also it can spur us to invite others to come to Mass with us. Maybe those who especially who have fallen away from the faith, maybe can actually lead us to not just say to someone who's experiencing a tough situation or a loss that we will pray for them, but that we will really make them our intention at Mass the next time we go, or we will offer some prayer for them. Our zeal can lead us to love of God and love of neighbor in practical ways. Jesus, you yourself would live out the words that zeal for your house will consume me when you flipped over the tables that the money changers had in the temple to preserve the house of God.
6: So we too should be
5: zealous for rooting out sin in our lives. We should be zealous for making sure that we are doing all that we can to love you, that our zeal, our love for you can consume us, and not in a bad way. The culmination of St. Paul's zeal would be his house arrest and then his beheading by the Romans. And St. Peter's zeal, his love for you, would lead him, as tradition will tell us,
6: to an encounter with you, Jesus,
5: that he had asked you, Quo vadis, Domine, where are you going, Lord? that you had said that you are going back to Rome to be crucified again. And Peter would turn around. He would go back to Rome. And before being crucified, he would request to be crucified upside down. Just the thought of it sounds more brutal, more horrific, more terrifying. And yet he did this out of zeal for you. You had prophesied that he would be led where he did not want to go. This is what happened. He was led to where he did not want to go, but out of love for you, he went. A zeal for your house, for your church, consume us. To be unafraid to proclaim the gospel in our lives, to live it out, to live out our faith, to testify to it, whether it's popular or not. We shouldn't be cruel with the truth, but we should be unafraid of how it's received, prudent in how we deliver the message of the gospel, but not worried about every little thing that we say to make sure our hearers hear exactly what we need them to hear. Because in all simplicity, sometimes we need to trust, rather, I would say all times, we need to trust that you can work with even our shortcomings. St. Paul would even testify that he's not the most eloquent, but he trusted that everything that he preached, you would do good with. I remember a couple of years ago, for the Feast of Corpus Christi, that whole week leading up to it, I was nervous, I was worried, because I felt called on my heart to preach without notes and to deliver a specific homily I felt, Lord, that you were placing on my heart. And I was nervous. I hadn't done something like this before on a Sunday, and it was going to be different stylistically than how I usually found my homilies to be. And yet, so convicted, I felt drawn in this way that I went ahead and gave this homily, an exhortation on martyrs surrounding the Eucharist. And after Mass, a gentleman came up to me and said, "Father, that was a very long homily." And it was. It was much longer than I usually preach.
6: But besides that one complaint, I received many thank yous for such a passionate homily and even a very nice and complimentary thank you note afterwards.
5: And I sort of understood what maybe happened with St. Paul when in his love, in his zeal, he preaches through the night, we read in the Acts of the Apostles. And it's one of my favorite stories because there was a man sleeping in the window and he falls out the window on the second floor of this house. He hits the ground and he dies. And St. Paul brings everyone outside, raises the man from the dead, brings everyone back inside, and preaches until dawn.
6: And the people were greatly comforted by this miracle that St. Paul worked in their midst. And so
5: there's something of wanting people to know, wanting people to have what we have, wanting people to love you as we love you, and of even wanting them to love you more than we love you, Lord. That should motivate us. May we be zealous as Saints Peter and Paul were zealous in this life for love of you and for love of your church, for love of your people. May we, like they did, zealously follow you to heaven. We who are the current generation of apostles, ones who are sent out to bring the light, the love of the gospel of you, Lord, to the world around us. Saints Peter and Paul, pray for us. I thank you, my God, for the good resolutions, inspirations, and affections which you have communicated to me in this time of prayer. I ask your help to put them into effect. My Immaculate Mother, Saint Joseph, my Father and Lord, my guardian angel, intercede for me.
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4: It's the Solemnity of Saints Peter and Paul. 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

0: If you love me, Simon Peter, feed my sheep.
1: If you love me, Simon Peter, feed my sheep.
2: The heavens proclaim the glory of God, and the firmament shows forth the work of his hands. Day unto day takes up the story, and night unto night makes known the message.
0: No speech, no word, no voice is heard, yet their span extends through all the earth, their words to the utmost bounds of the world.
2: There he has placed a tent for the sun. It comes forth like a bridegroom coming from his tent, rejoices like a champion to run its course.
0: At the end of the sky is the rising of the sun. To the furthest end of the sky is its course. There is nothing concealed from its burning heat.
2: Glory to the Father, and to the Son, and to the Holy Spirit.
0: As it was in the beginning, is now, and will be forever. Amen.
1: If you love me, Simon Peter, feed my sheep.
0: For me, life is Christ, and death is gain. I must glory in the cross of our Lord Jesus Christ.
1: For me, life is Christ, and death is gain. I must glory in the cross of our Lord Jesus Christ.
3: Hear my voice, O God, as I complain. Guard my life from the dread of the foe. Hide me from the band of the wicked, from the throng of those who do evil.
0: They sharpen their tongues like swords. They aim bitter words like arrows to shoot at the innocent from ambush, shooting suddenly and recklessly.
3: They scheme their evil course. They conspire to lay secret snares. They say, who will see us? Who can search out our crimes?
0: He will search who searches the mind and knows the depths of the heart. God has shot them with his arrow and dealt them sudden wounds. Their own tongue has brought them to ruin, and all who see them mock.
3: Then will all men fear. They will tell what God has done. They will understand God's deeds. The just will rejoice in the Lord and fly to him for refuge. All the upright hearts will glory.
0: Glory to the Father, and to the Son, and to the Holy Spirit.
1: As it was in the beginning, is now, and will be forever. Amen.
0: For me, life is Christ, and death is gain.
1: I must glory in the cross of our Lord Jesus Christ.
0: Lord, if it is you, bid me walk across the waters.
1: Lord, if it is you, bid me walk across the waters.
2: The Lord is King. Let earth rejoice. Let all the coastlands be glad. Cloud and darkness are his raiment, his throne, justice and right.
0: A fire prepares his path. It burns up his foes on every side. His lightnings light up the world. The earth trembles at the sight.
2: The mountains melt like wax before the Lord of all the earth. The skies proclaim his justice. All people see his glory.
0: Let those who serve idols be ashamed, those who boast of their worthless gods. All you spirits worship him.
2: Zion hears and is glad. The people of Judah rejoice because of your judgments, O Lord.
0: For you indeed are the Lord, most high above all the earth, exalted far above all spirits.
2: The Lord loves those who hate evil. He guards the souls of his saints. He sets them free from the wicked.
0: Light shines forth for the just, and joy for the upright of heart. Rejoice, you just, in the Lord. Give glory to his holy name.
2: Glory to the Father, and to the Son, and to the Holy Spirit,
0: as it was in the beginning, is now, and will be forever. Amen.
1: Lord, if it is you, bid me walk across the waters.
0: The word of the Lord lives forever.
1: This is the good news that has been preached to you.
0: A reading from a letter of the Apostle Paul to the Galatians. The time came when he who had set me apart before I was born and called me by his favor chose to reveal his son to me, that I might spread among the Gentiles the good tidings concerning him. Immediately, without seeking human advisors or even going to Jerusalem to see those who were apostles before me, I went off to Arabia. Later, I returned to Damascus. 3 years after that, I went up to Jerusalem to get to know Cephas, with whom I stayed 15 days. I did not meet any other apostles except James, the brother of the Lord. I declare before God that what I have just written is true. Thereafter, I entered the regions of Syria and Cilicia. The communities of Christ in Judea had no idea what I looked like. They had only heard that he who was formerly persecuting us is now preaching the faith he tried to destroy. And they gave glory to God on my account. Then, after 14 years, I went up to Jerusalem again with Barnabas, this time taking Titus with me. I went prompted by a revelation, and I laid out for their scrutiny the gospel as I presented to the Gentiles. All this in private conference with the leaders, to make sure the course I was pursuing, or had pursued, was not useless. Not even Titus, who was with me, was ordered to undergo circumcision, despite his being a Greek. Certain false claimants to the title of brother were smuggled in. They wormed their way into the group to spy on the freedom we enjoy in Christ Jesus and thereby to make slaves of us. But we did not submit to them for a moment. We resisted so that the truth of the gospel might survive intact for your benefit. Those who were regarded as important, however, and it makes no difference to me how prominent they were, God plays no favorites, made me add nothing. On the contrary, recognizing that I had been entrusted with the gospel for the uncircumcised, just as Peter was for the circumcised, for he who worked through Peter as his apostle among the Jews had been at work in me for the Gentiles. And recognizing, too, the favor bestowed on me, those who were the acknowledged pillars, James, Cephas, and John, gave Barnabas and me the handclasp of fellowship, signifying that we should go to the Gentiles as they to the Jews. The only stipulation was that we should be mindful of the poor. The one thing that I was making every effort to do.
2: You are Peter, and on this rock I will build my church, and the gates of hell shall not prevail against it.
1: I will give you the keys of the kingdom of heaven.
2: Whatever you bind on earth will be held bound in heaven. Whatever you loose on earth will be held loosed in heaven.
1: I will give you the keys of the kingdom of heaven.
3: From a sermon by St. Augustine, Bishop. This day has been made holy by the passion of the blessed apostles, Peter and Paul. We are therefore not talking about some obscure martyrs, for their voice has gone forth to all the world and to the ends of the earth their message. These martyrs realized what they taught. They pursued justice. They confessed the truth. They died for it. St. Peter, the first of the apostles and a fervent lover of Christ, merited to hear these words, "I say to you that you are Peter," for he had said, "You are the Christ, the Son of the living God." Then Christ said, "And I say to you that you are Peter, and on this rock I will build my church. On this rock I will build the faith that you now confess, and on your words, you are the Christ, the Son of the living God. I will build my church. For you are Peter, and the name Peter comes from Petra, the word for rock, and not vice versa. Peter comes, therefore, from Petra, just as Christian comes from Christ. As you are aware, Jesus chose his disciples before his passion and called them apostles. And among these, almost everywhere, Peter alone deserved to represent the entire church. And because of that role, which he alone had, he merited to hear the words, "To you I shall give the keys of the kingdom of heaven." For it was not one man who received the keys, but the entire church considered as one. Now, insofar as he represented the unity and universality of the church, Peter's preeminence is clear from the words, "To you I give," for what was given to all. For the fact that it was the church that received the keys of the kingdom of God is clear from what the Lord says elsewhere to all the apostles, "Receive the Holy Spirit," adding immediately, "Whose sins you forgive, they are forgiven, and whose sins you retain, they are retained." Rightly then did the Lord, after his resurrection, entrust Peter with the feeding of his sheep. Yet he was not the only disciple to merit the feeding of the Lord's sheep, but Christ, in speaking only to one, suggests the unity of all, and so he speaks to Peter, because Peter is first among the apostles. Therefore, do not be disheartened, Peter. Reply once. Reply twice. Reply a third time. The triple confession of your love is to regain what was lost three times by your fear. You must loose three times what you bound three times. Untie by love that which your fear bound. Once and again, and a third time did the Lord entrust his sheep to Peter. Both apostles share the same feast day, for these two were one, and even though they suffered on different days, they were as one. Peter went first, and Paul followed, and so we celebrate this day made holy for us by the apostles' blood. Let us embrace what they believed, their life, their labors, their sufferings, their preachings, and their confession of faith. Blessed Apostle Paul, preacher of the truth and teacher of the Gentiles,
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0: Let us pray. 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Amen.
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4: This is Archbishop Alexander Sample of the Archdiocese of Portland in Oregon. Let us pray. Remember, O most gracious Virgin Mary, that never was it known that anyone who fled to thy protection, implored thy help, or sought thy intercession was left unaided. Inspired with this confidence, I fly to thee, O Virgin of virgins, my mother. To thee do I come, before thee I stand, sinful and sorrowful. O Mother of the Word Incarnate, despise not my petitions, but in thy mercy hear and answer me. Amen.
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7: Hi, Drew Mariani here. 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Should the 14th Amendment still stand as it is? Next time, we'll explore that and more. 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
1: 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I'm Paul Sadek. In today's Gospel from Truth and Life, the dramatized audio Bible, Jesus puts a question to the disciples and then asks an even more pointed question. From the 16th chapter of the Gospel of Matthew.
8: Now when Jesus came into the district of Caesarea Philippi, he asked his disciples,
9: "Who do men say that the Son of Man is?"
10: "Some say John the Baptist, others say Elijah, and others Jeremiah, or one of the prophets."
9: "But who do you say that I am?"
8: Simon Peter replied,
11: "You are the Christ, the Son of the living God."
9: "Blessed are you, Simon Bar-Jonah, for flesh and blood has not revealed this to you, but my Father who is in heaven. And I tell you, you are Peter, and on this rock I will build my church, and the powers of death shall not prevail against it. I will give you the keys of the kingdom of heaven, and whatever you bind on earth shall be bound in heaven, and whatever you loose on earth shall be loosed in heaven."
1: 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Peter denied Christ, but then repented. Paul tried to destroy the church, and then converted. Today's reading from In Conversation with God by Father Francisco Fernandez Carbajal is from Volume 6, Special Feasts. The Master showed special signs of his regard for Peter. However, when eventually Jesus needed him most during those particularly terrible and dramatic moments when he was abandoned and alone, Peter denied him. After the resurrection, when Simon Peter and the other disciples had returned to their old work of fishing, Jesus went specifically to see Peter and showed himself to him by bringing about a second miraculous catch of fish. This brought back to Simon's soul the memory of that other previous catch when the Master had invited him quite openly to follow him and promised him that he would be a fisher of men. Jesus waits for him now on the shore. He makes use of material things, sticks, fire, fish, which underline the reality of his presence and reinforce customary familial atmosphere that always obtained in his relationship with his disciples. When they had finished breakfast, Jesus said to Simon Peter, "Simon, son of John, do you love me more than these?" Then our Lord said to Simon, "Truly, truly, I say to you, when you were young, you girded yourself and walked where you would, but when you are old, you will stretch out your hands and another will gird you and carry you where you do not wish to go." When St. John comes to write his gospel, this prophecy has already been fulfilled. This is why the evangelist adds, "This he said to show by what death he was to glorify God." Then Jesus reminded Peter of those unforgettable words that one day years before, on the shore of that same lake, had changed Simon's life forever. "Follow me." A pious Roman tradition tells us that during the bloody persecution of Nero, Peter, having yielded to the fervent pleas of the Christian community, was setting off to seek a safer place from which to continue his governance of the church. Just outside the gates of the city, he met Jesus carrying his cross. When Peter asked him, "Where are you going, Lord?" "Quo vadis, Domine?" The Master replied, "To Rome, to let myself be crucified again." Peter understood the implication perfectly. He returned to the city where the cross awaited him. This legend seems to be the final resonance of the protest St. Peter made against the cross the first time Jesus announced the imminence of his passion. Peter met his death a short time afterwards. An early historian recounts that he asked to be crucified head downward, as he considered himself unworthy to die like his master, holding his head up. His martyrdom is recorded by St. Clement, successor to Peter in the government of the Roman Church. Since at least the 3rd century, the Church commemorates on this day, June 29th, the martyrdom of Peter and Paul. Their joint dies natalis, the day on which they at last and finally saw their Lord and Master face to face. In spite of his weaknesses, Peter was faithful to Christ to the point of giving his life for him. As we conclude our meditation, we ask him for the same fidelity in spite of the setbacks we suffer and all the obstacles we shall find placed in our way because we are Christians. We ask him to make us firm in the faith, just as St. Peter asked the first Christians of his day to be. What else could we ask of Peter for our own good? What else could we offer in his honor other than our believing exactly what he believed, which is the origin of our spiritual health and the promise he demands of us to be strong in the faith? This is the strength we ask to of Mary our Mother, so that we may hold fast to our faith without any ambiguity and with a serene firmness, whatever the environment in which we have to live. In Conversation with God by Francis Fernandez is published by Scepter Publishers. You'll find it at your local Catholic bookstore. Let's continue honoring Saints Peter and Paul as we join the whole church in prayer. We're led by our friends at DivineOffice.org in morning prayer.
0: God, come to my assistance.
12: Lord, make haste to help me.
0: Glory to the Father, and to the Son, and to the Holy Spirit.
12: As it was in the beginning, is now, and will be forever.

0: know the one whom I have trusted, and I am certain that he, the just judge, has power to keep safe what he has entrusted to me until that day.
1: O God, you are my God, for you I long. For you my soul is thirsting. My body pines for you, like a dry, weary land without water. So I gaze on you in the sanctuary to see your strength and your glory.
2: For your love is better than life. My lips will speak your praise. So I will bless you all my life. In your name I will lift up my hands. My soul shall be filled as with a banquet. My mouth shall praise you with joy.
1: On my bed I remember you. On you I muse through the night. For you have been my help. In the shadow of your wings I rejoice. My soul clings to you. Your right hand holds me fast.
2: Glory to the Father, and to the Son, and to the Holy Spirit.
1: As it was in the beginning, is now, and will be forever. Amen.
0: I know the one whom I have trusted, and I am certain that he, the just judge, has power to keep safe what he has entrusted to me until that day.
3: God's grace in me has not been without fruit. It is always at work in me.
4: God's grace in me has not been without fruit. It is always at work in me.
2: Bless the Lord, all you works of the Lord. Praise and exalt him above all forever. Angels of the Lord, bless the Lord. You heavens, bless the Lord. All you waters above the heavens, bless the Lord. All you hosts of the Lord, bless the Lord. Sun and moon, bless the Lord. Stars of heaven, bless the Lord.
1: Every shower and dew, bless the Lord. All you winds, bless the Lord. Fire and heat, bless the Lord. Cold and chill, bless the Lord. Dew and rain, bless the Lord. Frost and chill, bless the Lord. Ice and snow, bless the Lord. Nights and days, bless the Lord. Light and darkness, bless the Lord. Lightnings and clouds, bless the Lord.
2: Let the earth bless the Lord. Praise and exalt him above all forever. Mountains and hills, bless the Lord. Everything growing from the earth, bless the Lord. You springs, bless the Lord. Seas and rivers, bless the Lord. You dolphins and all water creatures, bless the Lord. All you birds of the air, bless the Lord. All you beasts, wild and tame, bless the Lord. You sons of men, bless the Lord.
1: O Israel, bless the Lord. Praise and exalt him above all forever. Priests of the Lord, bless the Lord. Servants of the Lord, bless the Lord. Spirits and souls of the just, bless the Lord. Holy men of humble heart, bless the Lord. Hananiah, Azariah, Mishael, bless the Lord. Praise and exalt him above all forever.
2: Let us bless the Father and the Son and the Holy Spirit. Let us praise and exalt him above all forever. Blessed are you, Lord, in the firmament of heaven, praiseworthy and glorious and exalted above all forever.
4: God's grace in me has not been without fruit. It is always at work in me.
0: I have fought the good fight. I have run the race to the finish. I have kept the faith.
4: I have fought the good fight. I have run the race to the finish. I have kept the faith.
1: Sing a new song to the Lord, his praise in the assembly of the faithful. Let Israel rejoice in its maker. Let Zion's sons exult in their king. Let them praise his name with dancing and make music with timbrel and harp.
2: For the Lord takes delight in his people. He crowns the poor with salvation. Let the faithful rejoice in their glory, shout for joy, and take their rest. Let the praise of God be on their lips, and a two-edged sword in their hand, to deal out vengeance to the nations and punishment on all the peoples, to bind their kings in chains and their nobles in fetters of iron, to carry out the sentence preordained. This honor falls for all his faithful.
1: Glory be to the Father, and to the Son, and to the Holy Spirit.
2: As it was in the beginning, is now, and will be forever.
1: Amen.
4: I have fought the good fight. I have run the race to the finish. I have kept the faith.
3: A reading from the first letter of Peter. Beloved, rejoice in the measure that you share Christ's sufferings. When his glory is revealed, you will rejoice exultantly. Happy are you when you are insulted for the sake of Christ, for then God's Spirit in its glory has come to rest on you. They gave up their lives for the name of our Lord Jesus Christ. They went forth rejoicing because they have been found worthy to suffer insult.
4: For the name of our Lord Jesus Christ.
3: Glory to the Father, and to the Son, and to the Holy Spirit.
4: They gave up their lives for the name of our Lord Jesus Christ.
3: Simon Peter said, Lord, to whom shall we go? You have the words of eternal life, and we believe, and we are convinced that you are the Christ, the Son of God. Alleluia.
4: Blessed be the Lord, the God of Israel. He has come to his people and set them free.
5: He has raised up for us a mighty Savior, born of the house of his servant David.
4: Through his holy prophets, he promised of old that he would save us from our enemies, from the hands of all who hate us.
5: He promised to show mercy to our fathers and to remember his holy covenant.
4: This was the oath he swore to our father Abraham, to set us free from the hands of our enemies, free to worship him without fear, holy and righteous in his sight, all the days of our lives.
5: You, my child, shall be called the prophet of the Most High, for you will go before the Lord to prepare his way, to give his people knowledge of salvation, by the forgiveness of their sins.
4: In the tender compassion of

0: Holy Spirit,
1: as it was in the beginning, is now, and will be forever. Amen.
2: Simon Peter said, Lord, to whom shall we go? You have the words of eternal life, and we believe, and we are convinced that you are the Christ, the Son of God. Alleluia. The Lord Jesus built his holy people on the foundation of the apostles and the prophets. In faith, let us pray.
0: Bless your church, O Lord.
2: You prayed that the faith of Peter would not fail.
3: Strengthen the faith of your church.
0: Bless your church, O Lord.
2: You appeared to Peter after your resurrection, and you appeared to Saul on the road to Damascus.
3: Strengthen our faith so that we may steadfastly proclaim that you have risen from the dead.
0: Bless your church, O Lord.
2: You chose Paul as an apostle to preach your message to the Gentiles.
3: Make us faithful preachers of your gospel.
0: Bless your church, O Lord.
2: You mercifully forgave Peter's denials.
3: Forgive us all our sins.
0: Bless your church, O Lord.
4: With the longing for the coming of God's kingdom, let us offer our prayer to the Father.
5: Our Father, who art in heaven, hallowed be thy name. Thy kingdom come, thy will be done, on earth as it is in heaven. Give us this day our daily bread, and forgive us our trespasses, as we forgive those who trespass against us. And lead us not into temptation, but deliver us from evil.
4: Let us pray. Grant, we pray, O Lord our God, that we may be sustained by the intercession of the blessed apostles Peter and Paul, that as through them you gave your church the foundations of her heavenly office, so through them you may help her to eternal salvation. Through our Lord Jesus Christ, your Son, who lives and reigns with you in the unity of the Holy Spirit, one God, forever and ever. Amen. May the Lord bless us, protect us from all evil, and bring us to everlasting life.
0: Amen.
6: The new week has begun. 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And don't forget to ask for the intercession of Saints Peter and Paul. Mark Swartzberg is next. Then it's Patrick Madrid. I'm Paul Sadek. 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
10: I'm Mary Graham with your Catholic News Week in Review from the Vatican and around the world. During his weekly general audience on Wednesday, Pope Leo XIV focused on the Eucharist as he continues reflecting on Vatican II's dogmatic constitution on the sacred liturgy, underscoring that the sacred mystery enables us to adopt the very way of the Lord. California Attorney General Rob Bonta is seeking more than $20 million in fines against two pro-life organizations for providing information and referrals about abortion pill reversal to women. The Pregnancy Center has helped mothers who regret taking the first pill in a chemical abortion regime and have saved over 10,000 babies from abortion across the country. Bonta argued that when Heartbeat International and Real Options offer to women hope seeking to save their babies, it only underscores the seriousness of their conduct. California is asking a judge to impose nearly $20 million in penalties against Heartbeat International and $640,000 against Real Options. Bonta is also seeking a permanent injunction that would restrict the group's ability to speak about abortion pill reversal. The Dicastery for Divine Worship and Discipline of the Sacraments responded to a request made by German bishops denying their petition for a layperson to preach the homily during Mass, even in exceptional cases, stating that the proclamation of the word in the liturgical celebration is inseparable from the mission received sacramentally. Catholic

0: Leaders in Sudan are condemning the killing of a priest as a symbol of the country's moral crisis amid its ongoing civil war. Church officials say Father Yohanna Alleman was shot and killed after armed men returned to his parish following a dispute over medical supplies. One of the priest's guards was also killed, while another survived and reported the attack. Catholic leaders say the slaying reflects the suffering of civilians as fighting continues between Sudan's military and parliamentary forces. Church officials are calling for peace and greater international efforts to help end the conflict. I'm Mary Graham for Relevant Radio News.
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4: Happy Friday. Happy Feast of St. Jose Maria. Happy June 26th, 2026. Love all those sixes. Because it was on this day in 1975, can't say I'm happy that St. Jose Maria died, but he is in heaven. And on this day in 1975, he died, and we celebrate his feast day today. We just had a great conversation with John Coverdale, who lived with St. Jose Maria for 8 years of his life, both of their lives. And that actually brings up Fulton Sheen. 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It's really a great, great new kind of version, so to speak, and supplemental to the good stuff here on Relevant Radio. I'm Mark Swartzberg. I'm your host of the newest show here. And I have the very good fortune of doing that here with Sarah Tafoya and Gabby Burke. And I want to point out another thing on Relevant Radio Plus as well, and that is documentaries. So because it is a video and audio app, you can watch a documentary there. And again, you can put this on your television, and if you want it on the big screen, or you can cast it to your television. Some of the documentaries there: Mother Teresa's No Greater Love, Follow That Bishop, Courage and Conviction, and I particularly like this one, Into the Breach from the Knights of Columbus. So there's a lot of good material. There's a Sister Mary's on there with these 5-7 minute videos, kind of inspiration for your day, taking practical things from her experience as a teacher and as a Franciscan and making them very pertinent to living a life of faith in the world, as we were just talking about. So more about St. Jose Maria and actually a young man who's having quite an influence on people, who this young man was actually part of Opus Dei. We'll come to that in a little bit here. But Sarah, I don't know, we were talking about cheese again here on the chat here And I see there's more cheese discussion going on here, but you know, what do you got?
5: Well, this is something you probably would not bring cheese to. Your Corvette, you got one of those, a fancy sports car. I know this is totally a guy thing, because my sons always do this, specifically the older one. He's going to be 13 in just a couple of days. We're driving down the street and he's just calling out car names as if he's like a connoisseur of car names. I don't know anything about cars, so I can't like dash out to him like, no, that's not what that is. But he's always like, Dodge Charger, Corvette, Lamborghini. Yes. Like, he's like, I can't believe we're seeing it. Like, I mean, they're out there. Why? Do people with fancy cars not drive them? This is what I want to know. You're the car guy. You tell me, do you just buy them and keep them in the drawer, you know, clean them and just stare at them in all their glory? Or is there actually mileage on these things?
4: There is mileage on them. And I think it's just part of, you know, men are from Mars, women are from Venus. Just like your son, a little bit older here, driving down the car, your head just kind of turns. Your head kind of turns when you see the Mustang, when you see the Corvette, if you're a guy. It's just all you guys listening, you know exactly. All you Sarahs listening, you're like, well, I don't get it. My son, I told you a couple days ago, we watched Ford versus Ferrari the other night. Why did we watch Ford versus Ferrari? Well, love you, Pam. Well, Pam wasn't around. It was just like three guys. Like, we just wanted to watch cars, and Ferraris are, in fact, beautiful cars. And when I was a kid, the Corvette was the car I really wanted to get. So,
5: So this is the thing. Today is not only just Jose Maria's feast day, which is super awesome, but it's also a drive your Corvette to work day. And someone started this because they were noticing that they're just seeing these, you know, these are the cars that maybe are just hanging out in the, maybe they're going to get tinkered on. I have a neighbor who does this. They tinker on their car and it just is, you know, in the garage being tinkered on for forever, Sandlot style. Like, it never seems like it's going to go anywhere. So it's like, guys, take it out for a drive. Show it off. Today's the day. If you've got a Corvette, maybe a fancy car that you're like, yes, this is the day to drive around in it. And it's a good day to do it because it's probably nice and warm and sunny and not rainy and cold. And, you know, the kind of day we're like, maybe not. But this, it might be the day to do it. So if you've got one of those cars, don't be shy. Take it out for a spin today and, you know, maybe take your wife for a spin. Hey, that's nice. I like that. No.
4: That's a thought. Bringing the wife in, that's a good thought. And I will add to that, and of my seven kids, six of them are like, is Josh like your favorite dad? I'm always bringing up like the Josh story.
5: Hey, how come
4: and
5: you don't talk
4: another,
5: about me?
4: This is another Josh story. So Josh, we have a Honda Accord and, you know, we bought the car. Josh drives the car.
5: Sure.
4: He's got aspirations for a Corvette or a Mustang.
5: Of course.
4: But in the meantime, it's definitely getting lots of mileage. We bought it with 26,000 miles on it. You always get a better price if you get a used car. And it's got probably like 50-some-odd thousand miles. And it's Josh and Joe's car. It gets tons of usage. And to your point, Sarah, in terms of like tricking it out, like when I drive the Honda Accord, in fact, I think I'm going to be driving it this afternoon. It's got these like neon lights inside of it.
5: Oh, that
4: turn,
5: wow.
4: Like green and red.
5: Okay.
4: And like, you can set them to green or you can have them fade from green to red and blue and whatnot. But he's already tricking up this car because he's starting to put some money in the bank here. He's already doing some nice things with the car, but it hasn't quite gotten to like, you know, he hasn't got the money yet to get his own car. And that's when he's going to get like some sort of probably like a Japanese car that's kind of at that kind of Hyundai, Honda, sure, Nissan affordability level, probably used. And then he'll trick it up with maybe a little vent on the back there.
5: Do people do spoilers still? Is that,
4: yeah,
5: you see that and you're like, that's a young dude. That's got to be a young dude.
4: Exactly.
5: Everyone else, I think you grow out of the spoiler. It just looks so cool when you're drawing, you know, seeing pictures in like car magazines and you're drawing them like in your notebook. Yeah, that looks cool. And then real life sets in, you're like, I don't know why I have this, but it looks cool, right? When you're young, you're like, yes, spoiler. It's a must.
4: Yep, spoiler alert. They call that a spoiler alert.
5: I love
4: and
5: that.
4: And a spoiler alert, when I drive down the highway with Josh, he can actually say, like, okay, yeah, that's what that guy did to that car,
5: okay,
4: and that's going to make it too noisy. And that's another thing, by the way. I can't say I'm on board with, not opposed, but something about the whole growl sound thing, like, oh, that thing growls really great. Like, okay, cool. I'm like, don't have a problem with a growl, but like, you know, I didn't think that that was one of the features I needed to build into my car to make it like, just kind of like, I'm coming.
5: Is that just like when you're at the stoplight and it's about to, you know, you can see from the other light, it's yellow and you're like, yes, we're counting down just like in a video game. You're like, you're revving it, you're ready to go. And then you're going to like speed off and then the cop car is right behind you. That's what I always think. That's why I never do it. I'm like, there's a cop car where I can't see it. There's actually no reason to get in trouble.
4: Yeah, you're reminding me of our, you know, our very first show. You'll remember this. Our friend Mike, who I met in the hotel, you know, down the road from the studio there in Lincolnshire. I'm now broadcasting from here in New Jersey, and you're there in Lincolnshire. Mike, no joke, like race car driver and Lutheran, sent you and me a text, Gabby and me a text, like, you know, great first day. And a few days later sent me a text saying, you know, I think this Mary, like, I think she's calling me. So there's a shout out to you, Mike. And last we checked, you'd actually won a couple races. So apparently, and Mike is not, you know, Joshy's age, you know, yes, it is, as is very clear, this love of the cars continues well into adulthood. And, thank you for bringing up Corvette. What is it? Well, there was that movie with Mark Hamill, Corvette Summer. Okay. For those of you who are, do you remember Corvette Summer there, Sarah?
5: I did not see that one, no.
4: Okay,
5: that,
4: have you heard of Corvette Summer?
5: It sounds like a boys' night out. Yeah,
4: Well, here's my fun fact for you on Corvette
5: Channel
4: Summer.
5: While you guys are
4: pay attention.
5: That. Okay.
4: Pay attention here. So I'm sure you know who Mark Hamill is.
5: Yes, okay, of course. So, yes, I do know that.
4: Use the Force.
5: Yeah.
4: So Mark Hamill, actually, shortly after doing Star Wars, otherwise known as Episode 4, was in a movie called Corvette Summer. And there's a reason you haven't heard about it. It's kind of for the reasons you've raised here. But and then actually, I think it was either in the filming of that movie or in that period of time between Episode 4 and Episode 5, he actually had a serious car accident. So actually, you'll notice in Empire Strikes Back, which is Episode 5, he's actually got like a scar on his face. So he, you know, they did good work and he was fine. But you know, all the more reason, you know, to be talking about Corvettes, because he used the Force, and we know the Holy Spirit is truly the Force.
5: You are not a Jedi yet. Yet he's still somehow. Yes, I mean, I think if you're now, I do remember hearing that story. I didn't remember about the movie thing, but I do remember the car accident issue, because you can tell there's a difference between, you know, between 4 and 5 when you're looking at him. You're like, oh, is that just maturity? No, yeah, he had a little incident there, but. Luckily, he recovered well, because he still had more work to do. He had many more Star Wars movies to participate in.
4: Hear, hear. Well, good stuff. I want to talk about Pedro Ballester, who died at the age of 21 and is having a very profound influence on others. We caught up with someone who personally knew Pedro and did some really great work in a couple movies. I don't want to go more into it here because I know we need to take a break. But when we come back on the other side of the break, we're going to talk more about Pedro Ballester.

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4: Today is a great feast day, a solemnity in honor of the pillars of the Roman Catholic Church, Saints Peter and Paul. Neither Peter nor Paul were natives of Rome, and yet they both died there. Why? Hello, I'm Father James Kubicki with Pope Benedict XVI's answer to this question. St. Paul ended up in Rome because, though he was born in Tarsus in Asia Minor, he had Roman citizenship. When he was threatened with an unfair trial in Jerusalem, he appealed to this fact and was sent to Rome instead. According to Pope Benedict, quote, going to Rome was part of the universality of his mission as an envoy to all peoples. The way that led to Rome was an integral part of his duty to take the gospel to all the peoples, to found the Catholic and universal church. Rome had to make the faith visible to the whole world. It had to be the meeting place of the one faith, end quote. And God had Peter go to Rome for another reason, unity. Again, as Pope Benedict put it, St. Peter's journey to Rome as representative of the world's peoples comes especially under the word one. His task was to create the unity of the church formed by Jews and pagans, the church of all peoples. And Pope Benedict says this remains the work of the Bishop of Rome, the Pope. Quote, this is Peter's ongoing mission, to ensure that the church is never identified with a single nation, with a single culture, or with a single state, but is always the church of all. To ensure that she reunites humanity over and above every boundary, and in the midst of the divisions of this world, makes God's peace present, the reconciling power of his love.
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10: Sarah Tafoya getting it done. Love that music. That's from The Jam. Good job, Sarah. And speaking of jamming, our next guest here is Jack Valero. Jack is the founder of Catholic Voices, a project started in Britain in 2010 to tell the church's story in the media, which has now spread to over 20 countries worldwide. Jack is also the producer of a film, and it's really why we're here today, called I Have Never Been Happier, and a more recent film, A Friend in Heaven, about Pedro Ballester. Pedro Ballester is a young man many of you might not know. I know Sarah and Gabby and I now have a devotion to him. He died at the age of 21, and his cause for canonization was opened in May. So, Jack, welcome to the show.
11: Thank you. Thank you for having me. It's wonderful to be here.
10: Wonderful to have you. And, Jack, thank you again for introducing us to Pedro. And as I said, we do have a devotion to him here on this newest show here at Relevant Radio. So I want to ask you about this film, the first of two, called I Have Never Been Happier. But before we get into that, where you interviewed family and others who knew Pedro personally. But before we go there, would you just give us, Sarah, Gabby, and me, a short biography of Pedro?
11: Yes. Pedro was of the early Gen Z people. He was born in May 96, the first of three brothers to Spanish parents in England. He was born in Manchester and lived in or near Manchester, and that's where he died eventually at age 21. He was a normal guy growing up in a very Catholic family, very devoted, great friend to his friends. He had many, many friends, and he would talk to them, and that he would be completely open about his faith and his joy. When he was 17, just before finishing school, he decided that God was calling him to be a numerary of Opus Dei, which is a sort of celibate member who gives his life promoting the message of the universal call to holiness in work and in family life and so on. And then he went to university. He got a place in a very prestigious university in London called Imperial College to do engineering. But 3 months into it, he was diagnosed with bone cancer in the pelvis. And so he had to go back home and undergo treatment and so on. And there followed 3 years of in and out of hospital with the treatment, hoping that he would be cured, but he wasn't. And 3 years later, he died. And he died having been a great example of how to put up with suffering and how to be happy with God and what God has in store for us, whatever we do in life.
10: Yeah, well, thank you for that. And so that he died in 2018, and you began a film in 2022 entitled "I Have Never Been Happier." You interviewed people who knew Pedro personally, as you did. Tell us, you know, let's go deep there. Tell us what you learned doing that film. Tell us what prompted you to do that film. That's the way most of us are going to get to know him now, is thanks to your doing that and you're doing that film.
11: Yes, it was very moving. We saw that people were very inspired by his life from the moment of his death, and that people would feel close to him and be asking him to intercede to God. And so we thought, oh, well, we need to make his life better known while the people have the memories fresh in their mind. And so we actually went to his parents' house in Manchester, and his two brothers came. They were studying outside and in other cities, and other relatives and friends came over to that house who had been with Pedro and, you know, throughout his life, and we interviewed them one after another. We also were able to interview Cardinal Roach, Arthur Roach in Rome, just before this weekend in Manchester, and a few people who knew him who were in Madrid. But anyway, most of the filming was done in Manchester, and what came across was how many friends he had who spoke so highly of him, somebody who was in his illness, a man full of peace and full of happiness. You know, sometimes we think that you are happy because things go well for you, and Pedro managed to find a different kind of happiness, which was that he was happy because he was doing the will of God. You know, he was answering the call of God to be in Opus Dei and answering the call of God to do apostolate, to be an apostle, and to put up with the illness because God had allowed it. And this deep happiness was quite incredible, you know, quite astonishing to people who would come and visit him. And so you wouldn't be able to talk about him. You'd hear that he would ask people about themselves and so on. So we had lots of stories during the filming. It was very moving. We did it over a few days there in Manchester and a few people in other places. But it was a really amazing experience. And then it took us a few months to put it together. But when we released it, it quickly added many views. And so I don't know how many views it's had, you know, maybe 60 or 70,000. But very quickly, it became a film that many people watched, and in fact it's got subtitles in 10 or 12 languages now, because people watched it and said, well, I want people in my country to understand what is being said. So I get files with subtitles in different languages, and I would upload them to YouTube, so that and so more and more people could experience, you know, Pedro directly from what his friends and family said about him. And just to finish this thing about the film is that while we were filming, we found a clip that he himself had recorded on a computer, which was recorded on the day that he found out from the doctor, after 2 years of treatment, that the cancer had returned and that there was no more that could be done. Basically, a bit of a death sentence, you know. And he'd recorded this little clip, which we now have put in the middle of the film, which is extremely moving, because he says, well, we went to see the doctor today, and he said that there was nothing more we could do, and it was obviously hard news. But then my mother said this, and my father said that, and my brother, and my friend, my cousin. So even then, he wasn't talking about himself. He was talking about what other people thought of the news. And that's an amazing bit of footage that we found while we were filming, which you can see in the middle of the film, which everybody comments how that really makes the film so moving.
10: You're describing a piece there that, as you say, is clearly not rooted in things going well, at least from a human natural perspective. And I'm reminded of this catechetical point that even by calling it a catechetical point kind of makes it sound insignificant, but we're actually because of our baptism, if we live in a state of grace, we're called to become other Christs. And what you're describing is a man whose heart was on fire, and of course our Lord's heart has been described as a fire, and Moses encountered God in the burning bush as fire. So there's this fire that Pedro's nourishing and participating in these final 3 years of his life. And it's, what would you say about the why do you think people who were, you know, coming up to him in those final years were having this encounter with him in the fashion they were, and so consistently? It sounds like it's because of his own interest in things other than his ailment. I'm just trying to understand, like, why is there this common theme coming back as you meet all these people and all these people meet him?
11: Yes, because I think what started to happen was that people would visit him because, you know, you hear your friend is ill and you go and visit him to say, oh, I'm sorry about that, you know, here I am if you need anything. And they found that instead of doing Pedro a favor, they felt they were being given a favor themselves by being in his presence. So they would not just come once, but they would come again and again. And soon you'd have many, many people coming many times to see him. So his hospital room or his bedroom in the house where he moved towards, you know, the end of his life, where he died, the Opus Dei Center where he died, it would be, many people would be there because they felt they were getting something special. I remember one time I think comes up in the film, that a young man who was also a patient in the hospital and had cancer and in fact died shortly after, he would be found quite often in Pedro's room. He had no religion, but he was there talking to Pedro and he really liked to be with him. And one day he was found, somebody went into the room and there was this chap and this guy, and Pedro was unconscious because he had just been given morphine or something. And so they asked him, why are you still here? And he said, well, I came to speak to him. I know he's unconscious now, but even being here with him unconscious gives me a lot of peace. You know, so obviously, that Christ-like thing, isn't it, that Pedro was giving out, that meant people came again and again. And that's why so many people came, because they would tell each other, you know, if you go to see this man, you're really inspired and you see something really special and all that. So that was what was happening.
10: lives changed by meeting him. So you used this phrase earlier. You talked about while the memory was fresh, or while people's memories were fresh. And you did a second film that came at the beginning of this year entitled A Friend in Heaven. And what I'm discerning from listening to you is that now we have people who didn't personally know Pedro, so they don't have the, quote, advantage of fresh memories of him. But they're somehow very fresh happening for them as they encounter him and hear about him and the devotion to him that began shortly after, it sounds like before he, well, shortly after he died. And so tell us about A Friend in Heaven and this what I'll call the knock-on effect of Pedro's lives on others' lives. And I'll add that I've been on the site for the cause, and it's kind of overwhelming, the number of testimonies in there about how he's interceded in lives in subtle ways, but also in some profound, like, wow, I think that could be a miracle. So just talk to us a little bit about that.
11: Yes, exactly. And what we found with time, as time went by, is that many, many people consider themselves close to Pedro, consider themselves their friend. And all over the world, and most people had never met him. But they were really inspired by him, and they prayed to him, they talked to him, they asked him for favors, they asked him to intercede for them before God. And we felt, well, we must collect these voices, because they're all over the world. Wherever you go, there are people praying to Pedro, the people inspired, lives being changed, people going to the seminary, people giving their lives to God and so on, thanks to Pedro's example. So we, and that was one thing that was happening. And the other one was that we had submitted papers to the diocese to ask them whether they would like to start the process for, you know, to consider his canonization. And they were starting to consider it. And they said, well, one of the things that we will consider is how much devotion there is to him. And we said, actually, there is huge amounts of devotion all around the world. So we wanted to show that, too, to the church authorities, that this devotion we were talking about was absolutely real. So both things came together, and we asked the same guys who did the original film to go and talk to some people who had devotion to Pedro in different countries, and we put together this film. And it talks about people being inspired by him or being changed by him, but it also talks about people being cured. Now, none of those yet is sufficiently documented to be a miracle that can be used for his beatification, but I'm thinking that there is so much devotion, so many people praying, and so many people getting favors, that eventually, and I hope quite soon, somebody will be granted a favor that is verifiable clinically, and that can be used for his eventual beatification, and hopefully not too long a time. Because what we are seeing is that he's inspiring many, many people, especially young people, men and women all around the world, to be better people, you know, and that's what we want. We want people to be better people, closer to God, and happier, more generous. And that's what Pedro is achieving. And that's what the film shows, A Friend in Heaven, which was released in January 2026, on the 8th anniversary of his death.
10: Okay. We had a guest on earlier week who was talking about how our Lord cares about the littlest things in our lives. And so when you talk about attributed miracles, putting aside validating them, you know, one thinks about severe diagnoses like Pedro had. Are there also testimonies of him kind of taking care of the little things in people's lives, or helping them take care of, or abandon those little things to God who cares about them?
11: Yes, of course. Most of the, there are over 250 favors in the website now, pedrobaester.org.uk, which is quite amazing in this short space of time. Mm. And most of those are small things. You know, I found my keys, I passed my exam, I got my visa, I reconciled with my mother, my brother got over a sort of depression or a crisis, you know, things like this. And there are a few medical things, not fully documented, but most of them are small things. And people feel that, that it's quite common to receive one of these emails saying, you know, I asked this from Pedro, I hope God gave it to me. I consider Pedro to be my friend. This was the common thread of people who obtained little favors from God.
10: Well, I got to tell you, like I said at the open, I'd heard his name maybe kind of 12 months ago, but I indeed consider him my friend, and he kind of just showed up. And I'm super grateful. And I will add that, you know, those of you listening, I know many of you have familial conflict, some, you know, deep wounds. And Jack, you just, you know, went from car keys, and we definitely need the car keys when you're trying to get somewhere, but you also talked about you know, pretty serious things that are being healed, you know, by our Lord, but through the intercession of one of his friends, who's one among many, many, many friends. So time being what it is, Jack, I think a nice way to just, you know, kind of continue our conversation today, and we'll pick it up on other occasions, but to wrap the conversation today would be, just give us a little bit about what's involved in his cause actually advancing. And, you know, we don't need to go deep on the process, but I think we all kind of have a vague understanding of causes, but we don't necessarily know how someone is recognized by the church as actually being in heaven. So a little bit on that would be helpful.
11: Yes, yes. And the diocese published an edict signed by the Bishop of Salford, which covers Manchester, the Catholic Bishop of Salford, on the 13th of May, saying that he wanted to open this course of the execution of Pedro and asking for witnesses to send in their testimonies, and saying that they'd already interviewed more than 60 people, relatives and friends, and that they had concluded that there were serious reasons to consider that this man could reach beatification, and that's why the process was being opened. And now what is going on is that the bishop has asked for testimonies to be submitted. People in the parishes of Salford, and also within England and Wales, which is the sort of bishop's conference, are being asked to submit anything, and they're hearing of it. And after a while, all this will be collected and put together into a book and sent to Rome, for Rome to consider. And if Rome considers that he has lived the virtues in a heroic way, then he can become venerable. So at the moment, he's a servant of God because his course has been started by the diocese. But if the Holy See say that he has lived virtues to a heroic degree, he becomes venerable. And then we are waiting for one miracle which could make his beatification, and the second miracle to go forward to canonization. That's what happened with Carlo Acutis. His life was examined. He was very short life, and he was declared to be venerable, and then one miracle was studied and approved, and he became blessed, and then another miracle, and he became a saint. So the same with Pedro, with this young man, and there are many young men and women, there are many in the Catholic Church appearing now. It's God saying to us, look, young people can be saints too, and I'm presenting you several examples of them, you know, Claire Crockett, Guido Scheffer, Pedro Ballester, Carlo Acutis, who are living in this time and dying very young and giving us an example. And then they become venerable, and then miracles are studied and approved, and they can become beatified and canonized. And this will be very good for the whole church, that we have these young examples and show that the church is young, the church is alive.
10: Amen. Jack Valero, thank you for the time. Thank you for devoting yourself in the way you have. We're going to need to break, but where would you have us go for more information on Pedro?
11: Well, the website is pedroballester.org.uk. And then if you go to YouTube, you can also watch the two documentaries. Just Google them within YouTube. I Have Never Been Happier and A Friend in Heaven. And this will tell you a lot about Pedro.
10: Fantastic. Jack Valero, thank you very much. Pedro, pedrobalester.org.uk. Thanks again, Jack.
11: Okay. Thank you for having me.
10: God bless you. Jack Valero, you heard it all right here. Go to that site, and there's so much more there, so much more to talk about. We'll be coming back to you very shortly. And nice job, Sarah Tafoya.
1: 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And that's why there are well over 3,400 community-based pregnancy care centers across America.
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12: This is Archbishop Timothy Broglio of the Archdiocese for the Military Services of the United States of America. Let us pray. Remember, O most gracious Virgin Mary, that never was it known that anyone who fled to thy protection, implored thy help, or sought thy intercession was left unaided. Inspired with this confidence, I fly to thee, O Virgin of Virgins, my Mother. To thee do I come. Before thee I stand, sinful and sorrowful. O Mother of the Word incarnate, despise not my petitions, but in thy mercy, hear and answer me. Amen.
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10: Welcome back. Happy Friday. So, Our Lady's always active in our lives. She's always there for us. And there's this really delightful person I met for the first time back in February. So, I'm sitting at this dinner at Ave Maria University back in February, and find out, I'll meet Molly Marion, and then keep bumping into Molly. So now I'm in the studio in Lincolnshire with Sarah, and I look across the studio, and there's Molly again. She's got a headset on, and Sarah and I are broadcasting for the first time here at, what is it? Relevant Radio, bringing Christ to the world through the media. And I'm like, well, there's Molly again. So then I'm talking about it. I keep bumping into this person, Molly, and my son is a freshman at Ave Maria. He's like, oh yeah, I know Molly. So like it's Molly, just, it's kind of like the Where's Waldo, but like Where's Molly? guess what? Molly is, as you just heard, she's working for Relevant Radio. She's a rising junior at Ave Maria, and she's on brand because she's following Our Lady. She's working with us, which is really great. And we thought, well, let's just continue the kind of Where is Molly conversation. So Molly, welcome to the show.
16: Thanks so much, Mark, for having me today on this Friday.
10: You bet. I've been looking forward to this. And you really do just kind of bring a smile to folks. So whatever you're doing, just keep doing that. But tell us a little bit about where you grew up and take us into your decision to go to Ave Maria.
16: Yeah, so I grew up like around the Midwest. I was born in Milwaukee, but we mainly lived in Illinois, moved to Ohio, and back in Illinois for most of my life. and we were looking for Catholic college and an authentically Catholic one. And we're like looking and which one's the right fit, and visited a college previously before visiting Ave, and I was like super stressed about it all, like, oh Lord, like where should I go? And I want to feel at home at one. And so we go to Ave. And most of my friends from my parish had been thinking about it, and families had gone there. And so we were like, oh, Newman Guide. And it's authentically Catholic. And Florida, that's cool. I've never been to Florida.
10: Yeah, the Florida angle definitely will help anyone growing up in the Midwest or the Northeast. Like, yeah, I could consider a school in Florida.
16: Yeah, I was like, wow, sunshine, like most of the year, that's pretty cool. There's no snow. I mean, that's a nice change. Yeah, but as soon as I stepped foot on the campus, it was actually during finals. And though I didn't get to meet a bunch of students, I was like, I feel so at peace here. I've never felt such a tangible peace and like joy, like radiating from such a like quiet campus. But then whoever I met, I was like immediately touched by their joy. And I was just like, wow, maybe this is the place.
10: It's really, you don't know where these conversations are going to go, and how, but you also have a kind of a sixth sense, like, oh, this is a conversation we should have. And so earlier in the show, we heard the phrase Eucharistic souls from John Coverdale talking about Saint Jose Maria. And I had a very similar experience the first time I, you know, put my feet on the campus of Ave when one of our older children was considering the school. And as you know, there's perpetual adoration going on there. And here at Relevant Radio, in the Chapel of the Proclamation, which I just love the name of, if you're looking up at the ceiling of the chapel, you'll see those waves, so to speak, that you see on your phone that are kind of a symbol that you've got a Wi-Fi connection, and it's just kind of stacked waves, if you will. Chapel of the Proclamation, big image of Our Lady of Guadalupe, and then, you guessed it, you know the answer, Our Lord's right there every day. From 9 in the morning until 4. So that peace is coming from him. And you used a phrase, we, which I liked hearing in when you were talking about your evaluation of colleges, and of course your parents were involved. But it sounds like you kind of implicitly had a sense that, okay, my mom and dad are going to kind of take me to a school that's worth considering, and they were ready to hear you say, yeah, you can go to Florida. Just tell us a little more before we talk more about Ave, about your parents and your family's role in that decision to get there.
16: Yeah, my parents are amazing. Just strengthening us in the faith. And it was actually through Catholic radio that we were getting stronger in the faith when we lived back in Ohio. And so we were like, the top priority is to keep the faith alive and strengthen us while we're away, and, you know, finding yourself as an adult and strengthening your sense of self through the Lord and not losing yourself if you go out in the world. So yeah, it's definitely been my parents all along. Shout out to them who are leading me to stay strong with the faith and get that strong higher education, Catholic higher education.
10: What are their names?
16: Maureen and Larry.
10: All right. Hi, Maureen and Larry. Thanks for introducing me to Molly. And so now you're a rising junior at Ave, and pretty darn great. As I said, I've got a son there who's rising sophomore. But, you know, looking back 2 years in, arguably 3 years in, because you were looking at it, you know, before you went there. But when you kind of look back at the younger Molly, and now we have the older Molly, like, what are the things or thing, like, what's reinforced, so to speak, in what you thought then? And maybe there's been a surprise. So just talk a little bit about that.
16: That's a good question. I'd say being myself, I knew, like, I want to attract, like, authentic people who, you know, love me for whom I actually am. And so I was like, well, I mean, like, we're at Ave here. These people seem pretty joyful. I guess I'll just be myself. And yeah, just through my random, I love striking up random conversations with people. And often I forget to, like, ask their name. And so, like, in the lunch line or wherever, I'd be like, oh, you know, hi. And I met the coolest people that way, and they're still with me today, and they've supported me through the thick and thin of, like, finals, my first, like real finals and like first real exams and everything. But also like, yeah, actually like learned how to surrender to the Lord at Ave. And it was really beautiful. And for like my first finals, I was so stressed. And I was like, oh my gosh. But like, yeah, the chapels really kept me going.
10: Like, it sounds like you passed the first final. It sounds like you got through that.
16: Passed the first round, passed the second round. So now I'm waiting for the third round.
10: Yeah. This docility, this kind of openness. Did you go to daily mass? Do you go to Adore? Like this, you can hear it in your voice and you can actually hear the smile on your face. How did your prayer life change over the last 2 years at Ave?
16: Mm. Yeah, I definitely didn't have the chance to go to adoration every day because we live like 20 minutes from our parish. So like being able to like walk to daily mass in the morning to start my day off with daily mass was like incredible. Like give the day to the Lord and like whatever good or like, you know, bad, you know, sorrows that would happen. It's like, it's all in the Lord's hands. Yeah. And definitely learning from my friends, like to surrender more, and it's in God's hands and not my hands, which is the thing I had struggled with, like control and stuff. Yeah. And then like Mary and reconsecrating myself to Mary and like really like digging into that Marian like life of campus, and the whole school does it. And I was like, I mean, like I'll do it. Yeah. Freshman year. And I was like, it was so cool to be like, I'm Mary's servant now. And like, I'm at Ave Maria and like, I get to serve my classmates and serve the Lord through like the small things that I do in school. That's that still counts. I thought, you know, at first, like, this doesn't really count. Like, I'm not really doing anything. But yeah, like Saint Therese's way really inspired me through all this too.
10: Yeah. That's great. This, let's just shift over to academics. You've raised the topic of being nervous about exams. We know, you know, by the fact that you're still there, you've done okay. And in fact, I think you're going to Ireland on this new program here. But what would you say to mom and dad listening, you know, Molly, who's a junior in high school, Tom, who's a senior in high school, you know, particularly the parents who are concerned that, yeah, that's great. You know, I want my kid to be holy and Molly's clearly, you know, on the right path. But like, I also want them to be able to get a job and like learn how to, you know, work hard and grow intellectually. What would you say about kind of the academic kind of, what would you say to them who are concerned about the academics?
16: It's awesome. It's classical curriculum, liberal arts. So, and it's also like Catholic is still at the core of everything. Like we start class with prayer and it's like the most amazing thing. And we really like to dig deep. I love digging deep into the classics. We read the Iliad again deeply and just deeply discussing like all these classical works and threading the faith throughout. And yeah, I've had like the most deep conversations with my friends outside of class actually. Like we love like getting into like the deep things about the faith and like, so what does this really mean for us? And different like things we've learned in class and like taking it with us. And the professors are always on top of it. And they're like, hey, like, please come to office hours. And I love that. And I've had conversations like right after class, continuing whatever we were talking about, like, hey, let's get a little deeper into this. Like, can you help me out here? And like, right. Yeah, it's so personal. And it's like carried with you, you know, outside of the classroom too, which I love.
10: That's great. I want to ask you about Ireland. Before I do, I got to tell you a good little story. It's kind of a Crips in the Blood story about Catholic colleges. And as I said, my son's a freshman there, and he's using this phrase like, "Oh yeah, I ret pro. I did blah blah blah ret pro," and it's like rhetoric, and I don't even what
16: poetics.
10: Rhetoric and poetics. It just so happens that this spring I was taking a master's some master's classes at Christendom College, and we were learning about the trivium and the quadrivium, and I was like able to kind of like hold my own with my son having a conversation about this kind of classical education. So thank you for reminding me of that. And tell us about Ireland. There's this new program starting up in Ireland. You're going to be part of that. Just going to Ireland, like that's just plain fun. But on top of that, you get to go to school there. Tell us a little bit about what's on deck there.
16: Oh, it's so amazing. They've been developing it for 2 years in secret, and then they released it last spring. But we're going to go to school basically in a monastery, a Cistercian monastery called Mount Melray Abbey in the southeastern part of Ireland in County Waterford. And that's like right by the sea, like the south of Ireland on the sea. We're going to live and study where the monks studied, and it's like kind of crazy. Only 100 students or so were selected, and that's like about how much room they have there. So we're going to do our normal core classes there, like religion, philosophy, history or science, but also the specifically Irish classes of Irish saints, history of the Irish church. I'm going to take Irish, like Gaelic, and learn to speak Gaelic and read Gaelic.
10: Fantastic.
16: That's just so cool.
10: That's fantastic. There's so much there, and there's actually going to be a pub built, I understand, but we're gonna just keep on going here because of time here. And yeah, you're at Relevant Radio, and like, how great is that? I mean, it's rhetorical, but like, tell us what it's like to be an intern generally, and then you're working specifically in the world that Sarah and Gabby and I work in. You're involved in producing shows. I've seen you on Drew's show.
16: Yeah.
10: So tell us a little bit about your experience here at Relevant Radio.

0: kind and like welcoming. I was just blown away, like, oh my gosh. I was included in like the funny jokes at the lunch table, and like it was awesome. And I just never felt so welcome. I just felt right at home, especially with mass too. Oh my goodness, starting my internship with the Lord was like, yeah, this is an amazing place to work at. I can see why people love working here.
1: And do you have any, by the way, I was nervous on my first day back on June 1st, and I had pretty much my version of the same experience. So, the good news is that even if you're 59, you can have these amazing encounters with amazing people. Or if you're 21 or whatever your age is, you just got to be available. So Molly, all right, just to wrap us up here, either, your favorite show, and I realize that Drew and it's kind of probably your favorite, but on the top five list, maybe there's another one that you're interested in. Love to know what that one is. And then also any kind of like, kind of words to the wise if you're a producer of a show.
0: Okay, yeah. So my favorite other show besides the Drew Mariotti Show, obviously, is
1: top five.
0: Okay. Oh, yes.
2: That's
0: in
2: almost
0: your
2: every
0: top five.
2: Single show. Seriously.
0: I know.
1: Okay. Well, top three. Because
0: yeah,
1: my top
0: so
1: two
0: true.
1: Are actually Drew and Patrick. Keep going.
0: Well, actually, very similar to you. It's definitely Drew and Patrick. Because I also call screen for Patrick's show.
1: Nice.
0: I would say Marriage Unhindered and
1: okay.
0: The Inner Life as well.
1: Great. So yeah. We're in your top five. You didn't say us by name, but you only gave us four. So we
0: yeah. Got, oh yes, and you. The newest
1: good.
0: Show on the block.
1: Very good, very good. And what's your pro tip here for producing a show?
0: I would actually use the wise words of Cyrus, who said, "Keep going." As also Patrick says, no matter what little mistakes happen, it's just radio. Keep moving forward, so you. Don't mess up in the next moment. Just keep moving ahead. And yeah.
1: Words to the wise. Great advice. Molly, we will be talking more. We just will be wrapping it up here. Molly Marion, rising junior at Ave Maria, intern here at Relevant Radio. Thank you, Molly. All right. Well, that was Molly Marion, and we're just glad it's Friday, and we're glad Molly joined us. And I'm looking at you, Sarah, just cracking up over there. So happy Friday, all y'all.
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5: 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Senator Roger Marshall says the major war is over amid new U.S. strikes against Iran. During an interview with NBC's Meet the Press, the Kansas Republican said the U.S. has shifted into what's called mop-up operations.
6: We have to press them. If they strike us, we have to strike them back by 10. We're making great progress.
5: The U.S. and Iran traded attacks in a weekend test of the shaky ceasefire. Tehran said Saturday it has struck U.S.-linked targets in the region in response to American attacks on Friday against Iranian military strikes. The latest exchange comes just a week after the signing of a deal intended to eventually end the conflict. House Speaker Mike Johnson says he's sending the bipartisan housing bill to President Trump today. Johnson made the comment during an appearance on Fox News' Sunday Morning Futures after the president canceled a planned signing of the bill last week.
7: Passed by both chambers. I'm sending it to him on Monday, and it will become law. And I certainly want him to take the biggest, boldest marker that he has and do that big Trump signature proudly on that legislation.
5: The bill, meant to cut away some of the red tape and make it easier to build homes, sailed through the House and Senate and was said to be signed by Trump last week before the ceremony was canceled. In a post on True Social, Trump said he wouldn't sign the bill until the Save America Act is passed. The voting bill would require ID in order to vote. As he prayed the Angelus on Sunday, Pope Leo XIV spoke in Spanish to express his closeness to Venezuela, where two massive earthquakes struck in a quick succession last week. He invited everyone to join him in praying for victims and their families, as well as for the work of rescue crews. The death toll continues to rise, hitting 1,400 on Sunday. 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
4: Good morning. Great to be with you here, Mark Swartzberg. And if you haven't caught it, this is our newest show here at Relevant Radio. Relevant Radio, bringing Christ to the world through the media. So there's some fun headlines out this morning. I'll start with the fun ones, and the more important ones will come later. But some of the fun ones. So Saudi Arabia is betting on astro-tourism. So apparently SpaceX and all that's going on, you know, beyond our planet here is got a tourism potential, according to Saudi Arabia. South Carolina is no longer banning youth pinball. I don't know the backstory there, but I didn't know youth pinball was something you weren't supposed to be doing, Sarah. And this one I particularly like. If you've been following World Cup at all, apparently Kraft Heinz has now made a TSA-compliant ranch dressing. Because apparently if you're here from Scotland or any of the other countries that are, you know, visiting the United States for World Cup, you're pretty excited about ranch dressing. So I said to Sarah, like, TSA compliant, what do you think that means, Sarah?
5: I mean, does that mean it's like a certain size? It's small and the right ounce so that you can kind of get through customs or get through the airport security check with it?
4: It's that, or the TSA likes that particular flavor of ranch. Could be that.
5: I'm not sure if Kraft's the one I would have gone with. No offense to Kraft. There's lots of Kraft's, they're like, you know, whatever, we're going to get on it. Make the small size. Okay.
4: Yeah, well, Kraft's got the capacity, but to your point, maybe Hidden Ranch or some of the other folks who are kind of even have better ranch dressing. So I'm going to guess you're right about the size there. So those are some headlines I wanted to point out to you. Now, in the world of finance, if you didn't catch it, Alan Greenspan did pass away. He was actually 100 years old, and so too did Clive Davis. He was a music executive who helped launch the career of various professional musicians, including Bruce Springsteen. But back on Alan Greenspan, I want to read you this quote that I think is a great quote from him. He says, "Forecasting our futures is built into our psyches because we will soon have to manage that future. We have no choice." And then he says, "No matter how often we fail, we can never stop trying." So keep going is a phrase that we hear from Patrick Madrid and Cyrus on the show after ours. And keep going is just a principle in the life of the spirit and the life of, you know, walking the walk with our Lord. So let's pray for Alan Greenspan and Clive Davis. And Sarah, let's pray to Our Lady. I'll kick off. Hail Mary, full of grace, the Lord is with thee. Blessed art thou among women, and blessed is the fruit of thy womb, Jesus.
5: Holy Mary, Mother of God, pray for us sinners now and at the hour of our death. Amen.
4: Finally, on the news that I want to kind of shout out here, 2016, that Brexit happened. You'll remember Britain said that they don't want to be part of the European Union. So they made that decision in 2016, surprising a lot of people and kind of disrupting the world, but kind of a vote for sovereignty, if you will. And also in the UK, the Prime Minister in the UK is resigning. He's the head of the Labour Party. Apparently the Labour Party is going to find a new Prime Minister to lead them sometime by this fall. So a couple interesting headlines I wanted to shout out, but More important than the headlines is what we have on deck. We're going to be talking momentarily with a doctor who I've really been looking forward to talking with. And I want to invite you all into the conversation. 888-914-9149. That's the Catholic Order of Foresters phone line here at Relevant Radio. 888-914-9149. 888-914-9149. And you might recall last week we talked with the bioethics babe and had a great conversation. And that kind of led to this opportunity we now have to talk with Dr. Robin Perucci. So Dr. Robin Perucci is a board-certified neonatologist. She's got over 25 years of experience supporting parents through difficult prenatal diagnoses. She holds a master's degree in medical ethics. She's also the founder of Navigating Fetal Concerns, and that's an organization that partners with parents to help them determine what's best for their child. And if you dig around, you're going to find out that her services are offered free of charge. So I think that tells you a lot about the mission she's engaged in and the support she has behind her. So like I said, looking forward to the conversation. Dr. Perucci, welcome to the conversation.
6: Good morning. It's a pleasure to be here.
4: Yeah, great to have you. And I've been looking forward to this, like I said. And, before we get into it, I just want to point out that when we made these arrangements, I didn't realize you were a convert from Judaism. And then just doing a little digging around, I too am a convert from Judaism. So maybe in another occasion, or if it comes up naturally in this conversation, we can talk about that. But all the more satisfaction, you know, having this opportunity to talk with you.
6: I can't say it was any of it by my design. our Lord is more stubborn than even I am. So, it's been quite the journey that I had no idea I was signing up for.
4: Yeah, well, I'm right there with you, and he is stubborn in a good way, and it wasn't part of my plans either. But maybe it'll come up more as we talk. But either way, I'm grateful for that. And as relates to your medical training, you had a love of children, I think, entering into med school, and that kind of ken for children continued. And so you are a pediatrician. Let's jump right into it. We're already seeing calls come in, so I just want to point out again, 888-914-9149. But as I said, jumping right into it here, Dr. Perucci, you meet parents typically at the start of a trauma or a crisis, and you walk with them in a very considered, compassionate way. So I thought one way we could have this conversation is to just talk about that process, and that'll naturally lead to some examples of people you've worked with. And give us a little flavor of that kind of that moment. A prenatal diagnosis, you've said, is not equivalent to a postnatal prognosis, but give us a little flavor, like what kind of diagnoses we're talking about here.
6: Well, you know, it's a great question. One of the first things that happens is this prenatal testing, which what happens, at least for many women, is there's not very good informed consent. What exactly are you signing up for? I've heard women say, I don't know. I've had, you know, obstetricians who admit, yeah, it's pretty much become a routine. And there's a real danger in that because people stop explaining well. And you know, I don't want to paint with too broad a brushstroke in that the office is busy. But what happens is when it comes to getting some of these early genetic diagnoses, it's our obligation as physicians to first of all ask why. Why are we getting this test? And, you know, the history of prenatal testing is pretty dark because a lot of times the reason it was being done was to offer termination if the baby wasn't, quote, perfect or normal. And it gets tied up with this bizarre notion of all suffering is bad. And certainly nobody wants the parents to suffer. Nobody wants the child to suffer. But it changes over into this ableist utilitarian viewpoint of if you're not perfect by whatever means that, you know, we're judging that lately, somehow the baby's life isn't worth living.
4: Yeah, so You're saying it was dark. I thought you were going to say it was dark in the sense that The information is oblique, and indeed it might be oblique, but you're also saying it's dark in the sense that the kind of going in assumption or the going in intent is to kind of determine, do I really want this child? Is that fair?
6: Right. It is fair. And I base that, you know, like you say, not opinion, the medical literature, the first time that someone documented a prenatal test in the literature for specifically using genetic testing was the amniocentesis back in 1960. And there's literature that points out this was the first time that they documented this. It was done on two women who were carriers for hemophilia. Now, hemophilia, you know, back in 1960, if they had had children that had this disease, they probably didn't have factor. I'm sure it was awful to watch. But the point is, they were doing it with the idea that if it was a boy, they would terminate that child. And, you know, my heart just breaks. But that's, you know, the beginning and the history of this. Go ahead.
4: Yeah, well, so if that's the kind of the context, it sounds like it sounds rather daunting trying to confront that. But on the other hand, I'm thinking of Mother Teresa. You know, the criticism of her was that, oh, well, you can't help these people, and obviously she helped an enormous amount of people. But her logic was, let's just take the person in front of me, let's take the diagnosis in front of me in this case, and offer help there. So take us, make it a little more concrete for me if you could.
6: Well,
4: in terms of the kinds of diagnoses that you're seeing and the kind of errant information that's there, if you will.
6: Well, there's a whole range of diagnoses, whether it's a genetic diagnosis that can now be done as early as around 10 weeks with a test called NIPT. That's just a blood test from mom, which tells you about trisomy 21, which is Down syndrome. Trisomy 18, trisomy 13, which, by the way, when I was in med school, I was told it was a lethal diagnosis, and we now know that's not true. They could be life-limiting, but what we've also learned is, the more we intervene for these children, we're seeing a lot of them live quite a bit longer and of infinite value to their families. So to paint it as an automatic death sentence, it's just wrong. Now, the babies are not fine. There are significant medical needs usually. I would never hide that. But it doesn't make them less human. And that's where I enter in, is whether parents have a genetic diagnosis or there's something wrong on the anatomy scan, which usually happens around 20 weeks. Parents are often told, I mean, we sound like Eeyore. How we're trained in medical school. They're like, oh, I'm so sorry. And the person dutifully rattles off every single possible thing that could ever go wrong, whether or not it applies to this child, whether or not we know that's true or not. That's what's being told to people, and hope is destroyed.
4: It's really interesting to hear you describe that, because you're there as the parent, you're enthusiastic because it's your child. It's just that simple, whether the diagnosis is bleak or not, bleak in, you know, in quotes. But we are influenced by the way other people kind of, particularly people in authority, project information to us. See how, I'll tell you a quick anecdote that just kind of illustrates what you're describing. I'm sure you know this, but Down syndrome often comes with a heart problem that's going to be fatal if it's not treated. And in the United States, we are actually very good at treating those heart problems, and those children don't suffer from the lethal effects of that heart problem. Outside the U.S., that's not the case. But anyone who spent any time with a family or a child who's Down syndrome knows what joy they bring into a family. So kind of back to your point. So I'm hearing you loud and clear, so keep going.
6: And in addition to the trauma of just learning that things are not right when you usually aren't expecting that for a lot of the time. Some parents are, but most of the time they're blindsided. And it ACOG, the American College of Obstetrics and Gynecology, now, you know, and Society for Maternal Fetal Medicine, the high risk obstetricians, their statement is basically, if there is something wrong because of the worshiping of choice in America, you must offer termination. So people are still stunned in the first crisis of, what do you mean there's something wrong? And you've now told me everything is bleak and terrible. And now you're offering me to be complicit in my own baby's death. What? There are just so many people that this is a traumatizing moment. And I say traumatizing very carefully, literally, that these are the signs and symptoms that the American Psychiatric Association delineates as traumatic. This is a sudden event that changes everything. People report being numb, confused. You can't hear at that point. I mean, everything sounds like Charlie Brown's teacher talking at you. It is, parents describe this whether it's a plane crash, a car wreck, the train smacking into each other. You remember life before that moment and life after. And it is moment of crisis that people find me.
4: That's a great place to kind of take a pause, because we're going to take a short break, and we're going to ask, see if you want to join the conversation, 888-914-9149 with Dr. Robin Perucci, 888-914-9149. Dr. Perucci, what I'll ask you on the other side of the break is to take us through one diagnosis, just because of the nature of time here, and your walk with a couple, either a couple who lived out the natural life of that child, and yet the child died in the womb, or a couple who lived with, the child was delivered and they're living their lives here, X many years later. But let's talk about an example of your work, and on the other side of the break, and we'll pick it up from there.

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10: Loved hearing that promo for our pilgrimage to England, so check that out. But we're having a great conversation here with Dr. Robin Perucci. Join the conversation, 888-914-9149, 888-914-9149. And Dr. Perucci is the founder of Navigating Fetal Concerns. Her services are offered free of charge, and we're about to get into the parental response, her response, the life-giving response to parents facing a surprising and often traumatic diagnosis, but often much better than they realize it if they get the care that Dr. Perucci is providing. She offers compassionate guidance, clear research-based information, personalized pregnancy care and birth planning, and then ongoing support after delivery of the child. And she's a physician. She's a pediatrician. She's got a master's in ethics. Dr. Perucci, thank you again. So talk to us about a diagnosis and kind of a walk, so to speak, with a couple facing a surprising diagnosis.
6: Well, the first thing I love to get to say is congratulations on your pregnancy. And have you chosen a name? Giving parents permission to name their child. I often get tears just because they're so grateful someone asked. because the baby has intrinsic value. And so
10: that's a life-giving question, right? It opens up a whole new range of possibilities that might have been kind of shut down by that kind of you have the option to kill this child logic.
6: Right. So this is permission to name your child if you haven't. And then I get to hear the story, because every story is unique. There can be general diagnoses or general findings that you see. And then here's in this unique person. So which is just basic being a doctor and taking good history of into what situation have you walked. But then it's a discussion about, with all humility, what do we really know and what do we not know? Specifically, people are, you know, understand, if you get a diagnosis of cancer, I've known people with that diagnosis who've lived for 3 days and others for 30 years. There's so much
10: Prenatal diagnosis is not a postnatal prognosis. Yeah.
6: Correct. From a diagnosis to, it gives us some ideas, but there's, once again, a little humility in front of how much we don't know. By the way, sometimes we get the diagnosis wrong. Other times we get the diagnosis right, but how specifically will that affect your baby? And, you know, we don't, in any other patient population, we don't make broad statements like vote you off the island until you meet the patient. To do that prior to birth and us getting to see the baby and how is this manifested in them, it is just bizarre to me. You know, just in the practice of neonatology for all of, you know, close to 25 years, some of my partners, sometimes they got it right. Sometimes, nope, we sent babies home who had a, quote, lethal diagnosis. And now you can push the envelope with, okay, how fine were they? And there's a range of babies who really were okay and others who went home with medical needs, but they were all of intrinsic value. And it was about how do I help parents be able to care well for their child, which is really what then, after I hear the story of the of what happens in the pregnancy so far, we continue to meet during the pregnancy and afterward, and it's all about mitigating the trauma of diagnosis day. How do we provide safety?
10: What would be an example of a traumatic diagnosis that you've faced with a couple?
6: Just yesterday, you know, one of the trisomy 13s, and this particular baby has some cardiac issues, and the poor mom, you know, met with, who is just one of the sweetest human beings on the planet, met with a cardiologist where it was just like, well, here's what we can do. Doesn't look good. And I'm like, oh my gosh. Talk about a self-fulfilling prophecy. When you have a medical team who they don't even believe things can be okay, I'm like, all right, let's talk again about this. And what I get to do is sometimes whisper in the ear of parents, here's some questions to ask, and helping them grow into becoming the advocate that their child needs. And I'm so proud of the parents.
10: What did you whisper into her ears in this particular case?
6: In this particular case, it's like we talked about what to expect, and tell me more about reminding them that our goal is evaluate and stabilize. And the reason for that is we want the baby to inform us what they do or don't need. So, okay, thank you for all the information prenatally. There, are you on board to evaluate and stabilize this, you know, if we get out of labor and delivery? Because the baby can tell us. And by the way, in the background, I talk with parents about, here's what responding to treatment looks like. And then we go this way. Here's what not responding looks like. And then we go a different direction. But in no point in that sentence is there room for abandonment or not caring. Yes.
10: Right, the focus shifts back to where it belongs, is what the child, is simply what the child needs. And kind of clinical insight combined with compassion to help the parents get on what I'll call, get on with the job of caring for the child, rather than being kind of, as you described, kind of numbed by it, by the diagnosis.
6: It really is a goal of inviting the medical team onto the same page.
10: Great.
6: This is, and because the last thing I want is to show more dissent, you know, in the ranks. It's an invitation. And that's why we write a birth plan together. And when they bring that, I've had an example of it absolutely won over the team. You know, our babies, they rescue us. They really do. And I have seen parents who are not on the same page initially falling in love with their child. I've seen medical teams. One doctor actually said, after initially refusing this, you know, just saying there's nothing to be done here, came back and told this one mom, you know, I wasn't thinking about this as a parent. And
10: Love it. Good on you for what I'll call kind of medical jujitsu. Kind of, you re-invite them to do their profession. Good on you, doc. So let's just pretend there's a child named Alice or a child named Brian or a child named, you know, Tommy. I don't know. But, you know Alice, you know Brian, you know Tommy, like you've seen this movie play out, so to speak. Give us a little more from where you just left us with this mother yesterday. Just take us down the path, so to speak, with a child you've worked with a family you've worked with, and, you know, just tell us a little bit more about how it's played out over time. And we're going to have to wrap around kind of 6:34, 6:35.
6: Well, there's, you know, there's getting through the pregnancy itself, and then we get, you know, and which is a roller coaster of itself. There are some babies who have a fetal demise, and we plan for that. But it doesn't mean hope is destroyed. Because I love getting to remind parents, you have succeeded by surrounding your baby with love for every nanosecond of their life. That is a success. And by the way, your little one is a saint because they will never offend God, which I do by rolling out of bed. So, this is a little saint. And if we get to the alive birth, once again, evaluate and stabilize is the goal. And the baby, if Alice responds, all right, that can be a NICU stay. Sometimes it just means the baby responds long enough to live for a brief time. I've had little ones with anencephaly, but I've also had parents say, this was the most sacred hour and 16 minutes of my life. I would never have missed this. It is meaningful.
10: What I've noticed over and over again is with parents whose children died, you know, before birth, where they've looked at it for what it is. I don't mean to say I've walked in their shoes, but there seems to be this life of faith and hope and kind of confidence in that child or children that comes from walking with them, and as you say, they actually have the satisfaction of, it's very reasonable to think those children are already in heaven.
6: Yeah. Or there's into the NICU, which is its own bizarre world. And what is it to care, you know, navigate that with a whole new set of doctors, or life at home, which is no small thing for medically needy children, and dealing with the pediatrician and the needs at home. Sometimes there's medical hardware, which, by the way, no parent thinks they are able to do initially, and yet they become their child's best advocate on the planet.
10: Dr. Perucci, thank you for just opening hope for, I think, everyone who's listening here on this matter of what would seem to be a very kind of devastating kind of diagnosis. You started something here that I'm grateful for you starting. I would love to talk to you another hour here, but we're not going to do that right now, but you and I might be talking offline. What would you recommend, you know, for the parent who's listening right now, who's actually got a diagnosis or knows someone who has, what would you recommend they do?
6: So our website is, it's all one word, Fetal Concerns, all small case, fetalconcerns.com. That instantly gets you connected to me. And there's a button for parents. There's a button for medical professionals. Basically, anyone else who just has questions, that gets you a consult, and we go from there.
10: Fantastic. Well, Doctor, again, thank you greatly. And I know that Fetal Concerns is you and other doctors doing what you do. So thank you for doing what you do, and thank you for coming to join us here this morning.
6: It's been my pleasure.
10: All right. Well, that was Dr. Robin Perucci, and I will leave that there. That was really powerful and beautiful. Sarah, we're going to take a short break, and when we come back, we're going to talk about the kids who are in the school. We're going to talk to a principal of a school down in Florida, and we're going to have a conversation I've been looking forward to. So stick around, and we'll pick it up on the other side of the break.

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1: In 2018, I was recovering from years of failed reconstructive spinal surgery, and I was primarily homebound and disabled. And I sent in a prayer request for Father Rocky to carry on the walk to Mary, asking that if the Lord would will it, that I could get some better medical treatment and then make a pilgrimage to what was then Our Lady of Good Help, and now Our Lady of Champion. And it happened. And it was our entire family, and I hadn't been able to travel in years. And we made this incredible journey to the beautiful, Our Lady of Good Help, Our Lady of Champions shrine, and spent these incredible moments down in that bottom area praying. Yeah. Amazing experience to change all of our lives.
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3: This is Archbishop Timothy Broglio of the Archdiocese for the Military Services of the United States of America. Let us pray. Remember, O most gracious Virgin Mary, that never was it known that anyone who fled to thy protection, implored thy help, or sought thy intercession was left unaided. Inspired with this confidence, I fly to thee, O Virgin of Virgins, my Mother. To thee do I come. 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O Mother of the Word incarnate, despise not my petitions, but in thy mercy, hear and answer me. Amen.
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9: Sarah knows how to pick them. Great choice there, Sarah. And Mark Swartzberg here at Relevant Radio. And we're going to pick it up, the conversation in Florida, in a moment here. But Sarah, Father's Day, we were talking about that yesterday. When we left off, you were getting your father-in-law your father-in-law some nice coffees. So good on you. Did I tell you about St. Joseph since we talked?
10: We have not touched base. I know you planted some stuff there. It was growing nice. Where did we leave off on that? Yeah.
9: Yeah, the vinca explosion is still, I'm still waiting for the vinca explosion. Okay. Those are the flowers around St. Joseph. So the statue of St. Joseph is under a tree and it's rather shady. The statue of Our Lady is right out there in the open. So the vinca around Our Lady is like in full bloom. Vinca's a lot like petunias, bright purples, pinks, just beautiful stuff. And St. Joseph is like, you know, kind of doing the St. Joseph thing. He's kind of keeping it cool. Doesn't want the attention on him. And the vinca is just kind of hanging out, waiting to bloom. So there's been some more water put on the vinca. We'll see if that's the trick.
10: You were trying to drought it and thought that would help, or it was just accidental that it wasn't getting enough water?
9: It was an accidental drought.
10: Okay.
9: It's kind of like an Egyptian situation.
10: Okay.
9: So,
10: there were the years of plenty and then the years of drought is what you're trying to say.
9: That's exactly what I'm trying
10: okay.
9: to say.
10: Okay. Got it.
9: That's exactly what I'm trying to say. So, Father's Day was great. I mentioned yesterday we might have time for a haiku or two. My kids wrote some great haikus on Sunday. But putting the haikus aside and putting, watering aside, let's talk about Florida. And I'll remind you all that it was in Florida that this Eucharistic pilgrimage began. And that was back on Pentecost. Those pilgrims are now all the way up in New Hampshire. And by the time today is over, they're going to be in Maine. They're going to be in Kennebunk, Maine, which I presume is near Kennebunkport, Maine. And they're going to have a Eucharistic procession going all night here overnight in Kennebunk, Maine. So as I said, they started out in Florida. And my next guest is down in Florida. He and his wife grew up in Wisconsin. They met in high school. They're parents of 8 children. They moved to St. Petersburg, Florida, when Ross became the head of Cathedral School of St. Jude, which is a pre-K through 8 school and a feeder school, if you will, of sorts to St. Pete Catholic. So after several years of being at St. Jude, Ross Booballs became the principal of St. Pete Catholic High School. So it sounds like, Ross, you've been graduating with your kids. Welcome to the show.
11: Yes, thank you. Thanks for having me. Yes, actually, my daughters, Annika and Avery, who are our second set of twins, only had me as their principal from kindergarten through high school. So we joked that I graduated with them and moved on to high school. So I just had my daughter remark on Father's Day that she, you know, felt so blessed that she said some people probably wouldn't like that, but I just felt blessed always to be able to turn the corner and see my dad at school. So that was a nice, you know, sentiment from her to share. Made me feel good about it because I think probably in high school it is probably a little more challenging to have your father as the principal of your school. So it was nice to hear.
9: That's a great head nod. Yeah, because that is the stereotype. Well, Ross, I've been looking forward to having this conversation. I want to tell everyone who's listening that you're going to want to jump into the conversation with Ross. You just heard that he's got 2 sets of twins, and he's the father of 8.
11: Yep.
9: He's
11: 3 sets of twins.
9: Three sets of twins, even
11: three
9: better.
11: Sets of twins and 9 children. Yeah. So yeah.
9: Oh, great! I missed one.
11: Yeah,
9: so 3
11: right.
9: sets of twins and 3 and 3. So 3 times 2 plus 3. So that's awesome. So Ross has got 9, and he's the principal of St. Pete Catholic High School. Jump into the conversation here. 888-914-9149. 888-914-9149. And Ross, let's start with the kind of what I'll call the facts of your schools. As I understand it, and I know this is the case, the school that you were running, the K-8 school, St. Jude, saw growth under your leadership, and now St. Pete Catholic is also seeing growth. And it's a rather simple question. A lot of Catholic schools are shrinking enrollment. Yours are seeing increasing enrollment, and the question is simply why? Why are we seeing this increase in these schools there in St. Pete?
11: Well, I think there's several things you can consider, and I think most obvious in our Catholic schools is everything we do is built on relationship, and it starts, you know, with obviously our most important relationship, a relationship with Christ, and just living the authentic Christian life, being a leader who tries each day to you know, seek holiness and virtue, tries to be that person of example to the students and to the faculty and staff and to our parent group. Not always easy, but certainly, you know, something that I strive to do each day, and I challenge our leadership team to do the same. And I think the most I've come into a couple of schools where there has been an enrollment issue like you stated, and there's been some sort of repair that needs to happen especially with our faculty and staff, with our parent groups. So really focusing on that relationship primarily at the beginning with our teachers and making sure that they feel valued, that they feel respected, that they feel like you have their, you know, you're building that confidence and trust that you have their back and that you're, you know, you're their biggest advocate and that you really value and treasure what they do. I always say to some of our teachers, like here at the high school, Mr. Johnston in our physics classroom, there's no way I can teach physics. I have to trust you and understand that you are the expert. You are, you know, you're the one who's going to lead our students in this subject area. I can help you and support you, but I can't tell you how to teach physics. Same as in an elementary school. I taught fifth grade. I didn't teach kindergarten. God bless those people who do teach kindergarten and manage, you know, 20 to 30 5-year-olds running around. But you know, just rebuilding that trust. And then I think with the faculty and staff, and a happy faculty, a happy staff leads to happy students, which leads to happy parents. And I think the biggest key in any enrollment situation, and we talk, and it's always centered on relationship with Christ, being that authentic leader, relationship with your faculty and staff, but relationship with parents. And too often, I see administrators who have this sense or this view of parents as adversarial. As in the way, as a problem. And it's not as evident in our Catholic schools because we see them as the primary educators of their children, and the knowledge and the history they bring about their children is super beneficial to us as educators. But really just understanding that your parents are your greatest advocate. They're going to be the ones out that you can do all the marketing you want to do. If you don't have a happy parent group, it's not going to matter. They need to see that you have a school of excellence, that you have a school centered in the faith, that Christ is the reason for your school, that you're going to again support them and you know walk alongside them in this partnership in raising their children. When you have your parents behind you and you have a happy and content, supported faculty and staff, that's where you really get to see that the explosive growth that we've seen. We've gone from 285 students when I started here in 2017 to, you know, probably going to be around 530 next year. So, you know, it's been a good journey, but it starts with those and really centering on those relationships. And then ultimately, of course, the relationship with the students, that they
9: feel powerful, Ross. It's powerful. It reminds me of Relevant Radio too, that principle of trust. You, and I heard an anecdote about your own leadership over the last week or two, illustrating what you just said, meaning you're available to hear whatever it is someone might want to come up to you and say, whether it's a parent or a teacher. When you think back, you know, because you obliquely referenced kind of that absence of trust in your life, you know, as a leader of schools. When you think about kind of critical first steps, if you will, what do you think? Did you institute Eucharistic adoration? Did you just start walking around? Like, give us a little flavor for when you're going kind of up the trust curve, so to speak. Like, what are some of the key starting points?
11: Yeah, I think that starting first with opening communication to the faculty and staff, each building I've entered, I've spent time, a couple days, just like before I even started my job, just sitting with them, listening to them, hearing about the history of the school, what do they value about it? What would they love to see changed if they wore the hat for one day? What would you immediately change? What would you keep? What cultures and traditions do you value here? You know, I think that's the starting point. And then to your point, starting that first week, because you sometimes walk into some difficult situations, centered on a retreat, a faith experience, really kind of making sure that they understand that this is going to be this is our focus. You know, like everything else will build off of this, off of our love of Christ, off of our love of our church. Everything that we do is going to start here. And from here, we'll build what we need to build.
9: So we're talking with Ross Bubals, who's the principal of St. Pete Catholic High School, a school in St. Petersburg, Florida, that's seen its enrollment go from 285 students back in 2017 to over 500 today. And, you know, It'll be good when you have to expand. Maybe you're doing that. But if you want to join the conversation, please do. 888-914-9149. Maybe you have a story of success in your own diocese. Maybe you have a question for, you know, as a parent, like what can you say to help get your school kind of moving more in the right direction? So, Ross, you kind of hit it there with without saying Eucharistic adoration, but it sounds like the sacraments are central to the kind of the day in, day out life of your school. Is that fair? And you know, what's different today, say versus say 2015 or 2010 or something like that at St. Pete Catholic?
11: Sure. Well, we came in as the after a long line of ordered school leadership, you know, with the Franciscans and the Salesians, and they've certainly built a very strong Catholic identity here at the school. And so what we did was we supplemented that. We were very blessed to have a full-time chaplain and an incredibly effective campus minister on our staff who just
9: I know who you're talking about. We talked with her last week. She's great.
11: And live the life. You know, they're very authentic Christians. And so they are always seeking opportunities, whether that's, yes, we have regular Eucharistic adoration, we have confessions every other week offered to our students, and then, of course, during our holy seasons. We have Mass every day here at the school offered to our faculty and staff immediately after school, frequent, obviously, Mass as a group, as a whole school, but it's just finding moments again, you know, throughout the day, whether that's, God's Girls or men's group or coffee and conversation or all the things that Hannah Wyan brings to the school through her campus ministry. She's always just trying to create new opportunities, new spaces to fill with, just building again, that focus on relationship and that relationship with Christ. And we're certainly selling a faith. We're talking about our Catholic faith, but most importantly, we're focused on the person and of Christ. You know, this is someone you can have a relationship with, and you should have a relationship with. And through that, you're going to discover the beauty of His church, and then be drawn into that, more fully. So, she just does a great job of just finding those spaces and finding those opportunities. As does Father Ralph, our chaplain.
9: Yeah. I want to look at the. I'm going to call it the flip side. It's really not the flip side, but America is what it is. And, roughly one in two marriages, the man leaves the woman leaves the man, civil divorce is what it is. So just the math is that of those 500 children, you've got kids who are coming from home situations that aren't great. Can you speak to, what either in general or give us an example, either way, the experience of that 13-year-old, 12-year-old over 4 years can be for that child who's coming into that coming into the school in that situation, and how the school helps them.
11: Yeah, I mean, we're blessed with our theology teachers. They're very. We've talked to them. They go to all our retreats. First of all, we have told them you're not just a teacher of a subject here. You're a teacher of a life. You know, of a lifestyle and what that means. And so you have to live that with them. You have to walk that with them. And they're very open to that and very excited about that. So they get involved with them outside the classroom. So that's really important, I think. But in general, what we share with our faculty and staff is that you might be the only example of Christ to this child today. What you say, what you do, how you say it and how you do it makes every bit of difference in the experience, the faith experience of this child. And so it's a lot of pressure, but something that we really try to take seriously is that culpability, that our moral culpability that we have towards I consider that heavily. Like, oh my gosh, like I don't just have my nine at home. I've had the thousands of kids that have walked through these doors, through our halls and our schools. Like, I'm responsible for them, you know? So like, we have to make sure we're valuing that interaction and that that time with them, and that we are trying to live as Christ through us and show them who He is and how they're loved and why they can, seek holiness in their lives, and that it's attainable and that they should work towards a relationship with Christ. So, just really being present and making sure that you remember that you might be the only example of Christ this child gets today.
9: So that sounds like that takes us to the question of keeping charged, so to speak, as you yourself, your teachers. Is the Blessed Sacrament someone you can, is he someone you can visit over the course of your day? Just give us a little flavor. It's one thing to hear Ross or a fellow teacher say, I'm the example of Christ, but you need that time to kind of mm-hmm. reflect on that particular student or that particular situation when you're not in the kind of, teaching of whatever you're teaching. Just give us a little flavor of kind of the presence of Christ, literally in your school.
11: Sure. No, and we're blessed that we have a chapel in the center of our campus, which is, we when we remodeled our learning commons, we constructed a chapel that seats about 60 people. It's open and available to students and staff anytime throughout the day. The tabernacle and, Christ present. They have the opportunity to kind of, go by there quietly, sit for a little bit, spend some time with our Lord. It's available to them at any point. And we do talk about that, and we talk about with our leadership team too, our peer ministry team, the emphasis on you can't give what you

0: playing out over many years, both in your home and in your school. And I'll simply tell folks, it's St. Pete Catholic High School. You can find out more about the school by going to their site. Ross, thank you. Linda has a question for you with her son being reprimanded. Let me just put Linda on the line with you. So Linda, I'm talking to Ross Booballs. Over to you, Linda.
1: My son did have an infraction of a uniform. I was not told about this incident, and so I heard about it later. And so he had worn the uniform pants, holy, and holy pair. And so an incident was that he was given this large pair, and he's a small young man, and so he was given a large pair of pants to wear the rest of the day. So that would have been a humiliation at a young age of 15, probably, given a pair of 18-year-old pants, probably. And
0: so, Linda, just because of time, Linda, it sounds like this principle that Ross was describing of "you are Christ" to this child wasn't held up by this particular teacher. Ross, do you want to comment on that?
2: Yeah, real briefly, I would just say, like, a phone call home, especially if there's something that doesn't fit, would be appropriate. And just letting you know, like, giving you an opportunity to bring something in that would, you know, replace the item is something that we do. That's part of that partnership with parents. It's just making sure that, okay, this is, we don't have anything adequately for this child to wear. So we're going to call home and make sure that, you know, that give the parent the opportunity to come in and replace that item.
0: Yeah, so thanks, Ross.
2: It's really important. Yeah.
0: And Linda, if you want to send us an email, please do, and we can follow up with you. So, Ross Booballs, thank you. Sarah Tafoya, thank you. And Ross, I hope I get to see you real soon. Thanks for making time for us.
2: Absolutely. God bless.
0: God bless you, my friend. So that was Ross Booballs. He's the principal of St. Pete Catholic High School. And we're going to be talking with a fellow I've been looking forward to on the other side of the break.
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5: 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New York City Mayor Zoran Mamdani says Democratic Socialists can get elected anywhere across the country. Mamdani appeared on ABC's This Week after three candidates he endorsed won their primary congressional election races. He said he believes they're seeing a hunger not just felt by New Yorkers, but Americans from coast to coast. Republicans have sought to use Mamdani's success and Democratic Socialist leanings to suggest the party is only growing more radical. Team Canada opened up the knockout stage of the World Cup with a 1-0 win over South Africa from Inglewood. Rob Martier reports.
6: Sure, there's hockey and curling, but now there's soccer north of the border as Canada notched its first knockout match victory in World Cup history. The lone goal came about 2 minutes into second half stoppage time. The round of 32 continues with three more matches on Monday. Brazil and Japan square off from Houston. Germany and Paraguay battle from Foxborough, while the Netherlands and Morocco duel in Mexico. I'm Rob Martier.
5: President Trump's Religious Liberty Commission wants to reverse the separation of church and state. It's led by Texas Lieutenant Governor Dan Patrick.
7: The left has used that one phrase that was one line out of one of hundreds of letters by Thomas Jefferson to batter people of faith for the last 70 to 80 years.
5: The commission report suggests that instead of a separation, there should be a bridge built between the church and state. The group of conservative Christians want to clear a path for public money to go to faith-based agencies and protections for those who object to pronoun usage in public schools. Uber is rolling out stricter background checks and restrictions for drivers. The company said the new policies for rideshare drivers and couriers for its delivery service takes effect today. I'm Mary Graham for Relevant Radio News.
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3: You know, I said a moment ago, and I want to say it again, like it is a true privilege to be here with each of you, with all of you. We are bringing Christ to the world through the media. It's something that really almost leaves one without the words to express one's gratitude. And I will add that one aspect of this is just the guests that we get to have conversations with. So we're going to be talking in a moment with a mom, a mother, a nurse. And as you will soon hear, there's just so much good happening in the world of natural family planning. And then a little later, we're going to talk about children with disabilities, a woman who's actually down at the Chesterton Conference in Florida right now. And if you haven't been paying attention, these Chesterton schools, of course, named for G.K. Chesterton, are on fire. They are growing rapidly. They're adding something like 20-some-odd schools here in the U.S. this year. And I happened to pick up that little tidbit of information from the Chesterton site in Australia, because yes, they're growing outside the U.S. as well. So, back to the matter at hand, and come join the conversation, 888-914-9149, 888-914-9149. That's the Catholic Order of Foresters phone line. You might have a story of natural family planning helping your family, in the matter of children, so to speak, but also just bringing a level of peace and unity in your marriage that you might not have anticipated prior to practicing natural family planning. Or maybe you have a question for our guests. So I'm going to be talking here with Amanda Smith. Amanda is a wife. She's a mom of five. Amanda is a nurse with over a decade of bedside experience, including 10 years in intensive care, and then add to that 3 years caring for hospice patients. She, as I suggested, she instructs natural family planning, namely the Marquette method, a method I hadn't heard of until a couple days ago. And her husband jokes that her nursing experience alone qualifies her to care for others from womb to tomb. Amanda's originally from the Chicago area, and today she and her family now live in Chattanooga, Tennessee. So Amanda, I've been looking forward to talking with you. Welcome. Welcome to the conversation.
4: Good morning. Thank you for having me. It's a privilege.
3: Yeah, great to be with you here, and a privilege for me as well. So I'll repeat what I said for those who want to get in the conversation. You should not miss this opportunity to ask a question of Amanda or share a story of natural family planning. 888-914-9149. So Amanda, my wife and I practiced natural family planning before we became parents. But the first time I heard of the Marquette method was actually in preparation for this conversation. And you describe yourself as entering the wonderful world of NFP when your parish priest introduced you to this method, and that learning this method has been such a positive experience in your marriage. So just, you know, tell us about that. Why has it been the boon, the good thing it has been for you and your family?
4: Sure. So yes, my parish priest at the time, I was pregnant with our fifth child, and we had him over for dinner, and I was lightly lamenting the fact that this was, you know, child number five. We had been pregnant 8 times in 8 years, and there was a lot of lack of understanding about what was going on. And, you know, and he just casually mentioned it, you know, it sounds like you're not using the right method. And the word method kind of threw me for a loop, because I hadn't heard that phrase in reference to natural family planning. And he asked, he said, you know, what method are you using? And I looked at him kind of sideways and just said, the Catholic one. And he laughed along with me and just said, that's great, but there's multiple different methods. And there's not one method that works for everybody. And that kind of started my path down the road. His twin sister used the Marquette method and spoke very highly of it. He suggested it to me. I looked into it, and then the parish actually sponsored me to go through the program to become certified. So the Marquette method is one of the newer methods that's out there. I would say probably the newest in the sense that it sort of came about in the early 2000s. Dr. Fearing is a researcher who was working out of Marquette University, so that's where the name comes from. And he was originally with the Creighton method and was working on a few projects there. And then it just kind of happened that a fertility monitor hit the market kind of around the same time Dr. Fearing was doing his research. And so he decided to use this fertility monitor and see if we could apply it to natural family planning. And so basically the Marquette method utilizes this fertility monitor. And so you test your hormones, which are excreted in your urine. So you pee on a stick every morning, plug it into the monitor, and it gives you a result of fertility. Obviously, that's a very simplistic way to say it. But what drew me to Marquette was it is very objective, right? There's not very much subjective data. How are you interpreting this versus how do I interpret this? It's very clinical. It's very straightforward. It's very easy to use. And I have definitely obviously seen a benefit with the couples that I teach. But the biggest way that I think it helped my husband and I was it took a lot of the uncertainty and the guesswork out of it. And we were able to kind of lean into the method with a lot more trust because we had the understanding, we had the knowledge. You know, I say to my clients all the time, you know, discernment on if this is a good time to have a child is between you, your spouse, and God. You know, it's the three of you together discerning on a day-to-day, week-to-week, month-to-month basis. And so if you've gone through that process and you've discerned that, you know, this is not the best time for a child at the moment, you want your method of natural family planning to support that and add to it and not add further ambiguity or frustrations or lack of trust. And so I think that's probably where it really helped my husband and I understand our fertility, see it as a blessing and not as a curse or something to be feared. It really
3: like
4: helped our communication.
3: Dialogue too, because you have, because you have clarity of information there to kind of, you know, just talk openly with each other. Could we spend a minute on that eight and eight moment? So you just, because I think a lot of of us are, you know, have been in that situation where you're actively playing the zone defense as parents. You got a lot more kids than you two. And so you're introduced to natural family planning. And I'll just remind our listeners that whether it's the Marquette method or another natural family planning method, this is entirely one with the magisterium of the church. The purposes of marriage are twofold, to have children and for unity between the husband and wife. And natural family planning is entirely one with the magisterium. But back to my question, Amanda, if I could, I want to, before we get deeper into, the present, if you will, could you just talk a little bit about that kind of decision to actually start going there as a couple with many children? You said 8 children in 8 years, or you were pregnant 8 times in 8 years.
4: Correct. Yeah. 8 pregnancies in 8 years. We have a 5-year gap between our third and our fourth. I think once we hit number 3 and we were outnumbered, it was a little bit of we need to take a deep breath kind of a moment. And, you know, for 3 years, we were avoiding pregnancy there. And then the last 2 years, we actually struggled to get pregnant with number 4. So I feel like we both have experienced kind of both ends of the spectrum, you know, being very, very fertile and then at the same time struggling with fertility. And so I just remember those 3 years where we were, you know, just struggling. My mental health was very poor. You know, we were freshly into our jobs. Finances were tight. And we made that decision. And at the time, right, this was probably about 5 or 6 years before I had found the Marquette Method. So at the time, I was using what I jokingly referred to as the Amanda Method. It had no science behind it. It was guesswork. It was really grace of God that that we had that 3-year break between kids. And I just remember that feeling of just not understanding. You know, there was a lot of unnecessary abstinence. There was a lot of confusion. There was a lot of frustration, you know, and after we had our fifth one where we felt in the same position of, you know what, this is a lot. I need to take another deep breath. I felt that those same feelings coming back up of what do you do? What do you do when you want to trust your body? You want to trust God? You want to trust your prayer life? You want to trust your kids? And where do you go from there? And so it really was a blessing to have found, you know, this method. And I'm blessed to be able to help a lot of couples through their fertility. But I truly believe that, you know, God gives you what you need when you need it. And I did not need to find the Marquette Method and become an instructor until I found it, you know? And so I do think my story of struggling through that many pregnancies in so many years and, you know, building the family that we have now, really kind of gives me a unique sense of understanding and being able to relate to my clients when they're coming to me saying, you know, we really need to avoid pregnancy, whether it's health reasons. I mean, there's a whole gamut of reasons why you would need to.
3: That makes a ton of sense. And I'm grateful for your sharing that. I also I've seen a picture of your beautiful family. So thank you for sharing that. And right, like, you know, it's almost like there was a time when science didn't know that the earth was round. And there's, you know, why would we ignore information if it can help us in our love of our spouse and raising of our family? So thank you for sharing that. I'll tell you what, Amanda, we've got a gentleman here who himself practices the natural family planning method with his wife, and he's got some encouraging things to say. So let's go over to Len here in California. And Len, welcome to the conversation. We're talking with Amanda about natural family planning.
5: Oh, well, good job you're doing there, my good man, Mark. And Amanda, you've got a beautiful name there. That's my oldest daughter with her 5 kids. Quick story, we practiced NFP and we ended with only 11 kids. So, you know, we still had time. In fact, today we have 2 grandkids' birthday, the same as St. John the Baptist. But I will tell you a poignant part about that. Donna loves life. And even after Christmas 2010, where we had a diagnosis of 4-stage colon cancer, she still charted on the back of our bedroom door. And I keep those precious, you know, pages to today, because she passed away on 9/9/2011, but and we homeschooled for 40 years, so it's kind of combines. And man, 8 kids in 8 years, I think that's awesome. But you know, the beauty about NFP that too often people, I mean, the best day to have a kid, I think we all agree, is when on a weekday that ends in Y, or any day that ends in a Y. But you know, we do have to understand God's providence. But I'll show you how it works out. You know, after 40 years of homeschooling, my son Nathan is headmaster at Chesterton and Dayton. You were talking about that, Mark. They just adopted with Chen their 5th foster child on Good Friday. They've had 7 fosters, and the love they have. And it's a fascinating part of that story is there are some things that I don't think I'm violating any confidence, but there's some things that could be corrected in physically in the 2. Yet they decided to continue to adopt. They felt God called them to that. Nate asked Jen for her hand at Mother Teresa overseas in the India area. Long story short, she said, I'll think about it. 30 days later, she said yes. And they've been married and having beautiful kids. But
3: yeah. Well, Len, thank you for that testimony. And Amanda, I know you'll have a comment on that, and we'll pick it up. We're going to take a short break, but what a great testimony from a father, a grandfather in California. So you're up early. So great to hear all that. Amanda, stick around. We're going to come back on the other side of the break and continue the conversation.

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2: Today is a great feast day, a solemnity in honor of the pillars of the Roman Catholic Church, Saints Peter and Paul. Neither Peter nor Paul were natives of Rome, and yet they both died there. Why? Hello, I'm Father James Kubicki with Pope Benedict XVI's answer to this question. St. Paul ended up in Rome because, though he was born in Tarsus in Asia Minor, he had Roman citizenship. When he was threatened with an unfair trial in Jerusalem, he appealed to this fact and was sent to Rome instead. According to Pope Benedict, quote, going to Rome was part of the universality of his mission as an envoy to all peoples. The way that led to Rome was an integral part of his duty to take the gospel to all the peoples. To found the Catholic and universal Church, Rome had to make the faith visible to the whole world. It had to be the meeting place of the one faith, end quote. And God had Peter go to Rome for another reason, unity. Again, as Pope Benedict put it, St. Peter's journey to Rome as representative of the world's peoples comes especially under the word one. His task was to create the unity of the Church formed by Jews and pagans, the Church of all peoples. And Pope Benedict says this remains the work of the Bishop of Rome, the Pope. Quote, this is Peter's ongoing mission, to ensure that the Church is never identified with a single nation, with a single culture, or with a single state, but is always the Church of all, to ensure that she reunites humanity over and above every boundary and in the midst of the divisions of this world makes God's peace present, the reconciling power of His love.
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6: 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I recently completed a couple of master's in education courses at the college and can't say enough good things about them.

0: 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The Mark Swartzberg Show on Relevant Radio. So she said,
1: what's the problem, baby? Well done, Sarah Tafoya. Love hearing that, and loving this conversation with you, Amanda. And Len, thanks for that comment on NFP being fruitful in your life. So all of you listening, join the conversation with Amanda Smith here. She's a husband. She's a mom. She's an NFP instructor, and she's a mother of five, and she's got over a decade of experience as a nurse dealing with intensive care babies, hospice care, womb-to-tomb experience. 888-914-9149, 888-914-9149. So Amanda, that was great to hear from Len, kind of testifying at how good NFP is. My question, another question for you is newlyweds. So you got into the world of NFP after, you know, eight pregnancies or further along in having a family, but you're also dealing with newlyweds, and both on kind of the front of the marriage and in the time, you know, in the years and months following the marriage. Share a little story or kind of an observation about like how that's benefiting those marriages.
2: I love teaching engaged couples. I think that's probably one of my favorite groups of people to, you know, get in with the excitement of their engagement and before they're married and help them understand each other. There's just so much love and support that you see when you work with engaged couples. So through the Diocese of Knoxville, you know, twice a year, both Knoxville's a little bit unique in its geography. So Knoxville hosts a retreat twice a year, as does Chattanooga for the Diocese for engaged couples. And so I will go and give a pre-Cana talk about natural family planning, what it is, more importantly, what it isn't, what the Catholic Church teaches about natural family planning, and how these couples can implement it into their marriage. And it's usually received very well. People are very excited about it. Ideally, the best time to start tracking fertility, I like at least 6 months before your wedding, right? You're doing everything else to get ready for the wedding. This is a very important piece. You know, you're unifying two people. You've never had to deal with anything like this before. And I always encourage both partners to be part of the conversation, right? This is not just something that the woman has to do. I always joke with them that the only reason we have to track our fertility is because the man is always fertile. And so between the two of us working together, you know, use phrases that are plural. So how are we and our fertility? This is a joint venture, right? It's not just one person holding the information or making the decisions, but it is such a crucial part of marriage prep that I really do encourage anyone thinking about marriage, talking about marriage, that this should be a part of that conversation.
1: Yeah, I like what you said there. There's this phrase that leapt to mind as you were saying that, is that marriage makes boys into men. And it sounds like the information that's being shared, that we kind of principle, really just allows that unity to kind of form earlier than it would otherwise. I mentioned earlier, we have to address, or I'd like to address, the kind of unfair perception that this is somehow promoting a contraceptive mentality, because I think it's just wrong. And I don't want to miss the opportunity for you to share either an anecdote of you know, a family that's got 23 kids, or a couple who's more, you know, just more united, and the children are kind of just more united, the families. But I don't, you know, I don't want to miss that opportunity to hit that objection head on. So what would you say to that objection, either, you know, through logic or through a story or however you'd like?
2: It is something that I do hear often, although I do think it's getting less common to hear that, you know, oh, natural family planning is just, you know, Catholic contraception. I agree with you 100% that it is inherently not the case. That when you look at it, and I kind of always tell people, the holiest family on earth had one child. You know, it is not the number of children that you have. God does not call all of us to have 11 kids like Lennon, California, as beautiful as that is, it's not what everybody is called to. And that's okay. That is okay. What I will say is that the reason I strongly oppose the concept that this is just Catholic contraception is because what we're doing is inherently selfless, right? We are doing the best we can to understand and read our signs, our fertility, what our body is telling us. And we are choosing to abstain during times where pregnancy is a potential, right? And abstinence in a marriage, when you love this person and they are a part of you and you want that unity, abstinence is a sacrifice. You are sacrificing for your spouse, for your family, after an appropriate discernment. You're sacrificing that aspect. And sacrificial love is one of the highest forms of love. And so while the idea that maybe the discernment needs to be adjusted a little bit, like, you know, that's a road we can go down, the actual act of

0: abstaining and choosing with your spouse, that is very selfless, right? And so it's really hard to have a contraceptive mentality when you are denying yourself and you're sacrificing and you're abstaining. So I really struggle because, you know, it's not easy. It's not easy. And the discernment part, I think, is where people have to focus more on versus the actual application of that discernment.
1: Well, Amanda, that was a powerful testimony. And it was there both in the heart that expressed it and in the words you gave us. It's very clear that it is not that at all. And the sacrificial and the, you know, it's not a numbers thing that determines how holy your family is.
0: Exactly.
1: So Amanda, we're going to need to continue the conversation on another day, which I hope you'll do with us. I want to tell you that we got a call here while we were talking saying, I really hope you discuss this with engaged couples. It was really helpful for my wife and I. So shout out to you for kind of giving you know, credit there that in the way you just did. Where can folks find out more about the Marquette Method and the work that you and your fellow instructors are doing there in Chattanooga and the Diocese of Knoxville?
0: Absolutely. Marquette Method is, we're all over the place. I have clients throughout the world that we teach and that we help guide. So, you know, Marquette Method, if you Google that, you're going to find the official website from Marquette University. I personally work with a group of women. Our company is called Vitae Fertility. So that's just, you know, vitaefertility.com. Most of our consults are done over Zoom, phone call, whatever's easiest. But I would also encourage you to go to your diocesan website, wherever you are. Most, I would say every diocese should have a tab on their website about marriage and family life. And most dioceses have an NFP instructor that's kind of associated with it. So lots of different places to find information. It is out there. I can also be reached on email. I'm happy to answer any questions. And that's just amanda@vitaefertility.com.
1: Fantastic. Well, Amanda, thank you deeply. And just can't wait to actually see that whole family, the seven of you and whoever else is ready to come whenever that might happen.
0: But thank you so much, Mark.
1: You bet. So that was Amanda Smith talking about natural family planning. You heard how you can find out more on that. And as I said, we're super privileged here. We got another great conversation coming here on the other side of the break. But before we go there, I want to point out Relevant Radio Plus. Remember that there's a lot of great stuff there. It's video that's incremental to the conversations you're participating here on the Relevant Radio Network. One example, Patrick Madrid. You know he's on after this show at the top of the hour. Great programming. Well, you're going to find additional material from Patrick Madrid on Relevant Radio Plus. 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In the case of Patrick, we've got multiple apologetics programs from Patrick on that platform. So check out Relevant Radio Plus for Patrick and a lot more. When we come back, we're going to be talking with another woman about children, and there's a lot to be discussed there. So stick around. We'll be right back.
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3: In 2018, I was recovering from years of failed reconstructive spinal surgery, and I was primarily homebound and disabled. 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Yep. 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
1: Welcome back. Happy Wednesday. Great to be with you today and with you, Sarah, and all of you. You know, we just had a great conversation. We just talked with Amanda about natural family planning. And now we're going to pick it up with Margaret. And I think kind of the simple way I'd put it is, like, if you've got a child with a disability, do you just accommodate them? And of course, that disability can be very challenging. Where do you do more? And there's clearly the desire to do more, but then there's actually doing more. How do you do more for that child? Join the conversation. You might have a story of your own about helping a child with a disability learn in the way that they're capable of learning in spite of and through that disability. And you might have a question for Margaret, 888-914-9149, 888-914-9149. Margaret Walsh is the founder and the director of Secret Garden Educational Pathways. And I'm sure many of you remember that Secret Garden book from childhood, or perhaps you read it to your children. I remember reading it to one of ours. And Margaret holds a BA in liberal arts from Thomas Aquinas College. She has a master's in special education, and she's starting a PhD in educational psychology this fall. She's been, and this is really getting to what I was just referring to. She's been providing intervention services for children with disabilities to homeschooling families, private schools, and hundreds of students for over a decade. I like to say that she's in the business of understanding and intervening in ways that recognize children's disabilities while helping develop their potential cognitively and otherwise, rather than simply accommodating those disabilities. So, Margaret, I've been looking forward to having this conversation, and welcome.
13: Hello, Mark. Thank you so much. I'm excited to join your conversation.
1: Yeah, it's really great. I'll remind folks, come join the conversation, 888-914-9149, 888-914-9149. So, Margaret, you're down in you're down in Florida at this Chesterton School Summit. So what brought you to the Chesterton School Summit?
13: Yeah, I'm down at Ave Maria University where the summit is taking place this week. And the Chesterton School Network is hosting their annual summit, which is a mini conference for all of their educators. And I was on a panel discussing student support. There was another gentleman on there discussing ADHD and executive function. And then I came in and discussed cognition and understanding for students with learning disabilities. So it's been very exciting down here just talking with other educators and just bringing awareness to the fact that Catholic schools can do things differently and make a difference in the lives of their students that is better potentially than what the public schools offer, which is a very hopeful thing for a lot of families who want their kids to receive quality education that has the faith component as part of it, but also not ignoring the fact that some students have learning disabilities. So it's been great to have conversations down here.
1: That's great. And if we have the opportunity to hear what you picked up, so to speak, I'd love to hear it. But before we even get into what you picked up, you entered with a lot, so to speak. And, you heard what I said. I mean, it's different. It's one thing to accommodate a child and say, you know, you got a problem. We're going to give you medicine and maybe you need the medicine, but we want you to be formed well in the faith. And the child, you know, fast forward 10 or 15 years, hasn't really had the opportunity to grow cognitively or otherwise. And you mentioned, I think you mentioned ADHD. I know dyslexia is something that you deal with, autism. There's a variety mm-hmm. of things that your work has allowed you to allowed the child to grow more than they would otherwise. Yeah. So just give us either an example or something concrete for those. We all kind of abstractly know what a disability is. Many of us have children who are dealing, you know, have those disabilities, but help us understand more concretely what you do to confront these difficulties these children have.
13: Sure. Yeah. So a learning disability is a condition. There are various different kinds, but it's usually a condition where the student's not processing the information correctly. And most learning disabilities fall into language-based learning disabilities, either receptive, where they're having a hard time understanding the language that is around them, or expressive, where they have a hard time expressing themselves. So most learning disabilities fall within that, and obviously within there you have a lot of different other variations. So you have dyslexia, dysgraphia, which is a writing disability, dyscalculia, which is math, ADHD, autism spectrum disorder, which is very different person by person. And most of these students are, you know, they're each individual, made by God, beautiful, beautiful people. And so you have to approach each one differently. And I think something to keep in mind, you had mentioned accommodation versus supporting the student to help them flourish. If you understand that a student is working with a processing struggle where they're not processing the information correctly, and you have an understanding of who and what the human person is, then you're actually able to much more effectively support them, not just accommodate them. Because I think that's a distinction that is becoming more widely known and 100% more relevant, because in the past, accommodation has been the term that everyone has used, accommodation and modification. And that is coming from more of a fixed mindset from educators, as well as parents being told, you know, this is the disability your student has. If they're always going to have this disability, this is what you can do to kind of work around it. And that's not what we're called to do as Catholics. We're called to support one another and also perfect ourselves to the degree that we can. I mean, we're called to perfection, both in virtue, but also in our just physical person, so that we can live our daily lives even more virtuously on a natural level. This is purely natural, not supernatural. There's nothing impossible for God, but it's really important to keep in mind, we're not called to have a fixed mindset. We constantly need to be growing. And for students with learning disabilities, we need to support them differently so that we're not just saying, oh, you have dyslexia, you're not going to be able to read, so we're going to have you listen to everything, and then we're going to have you use speech to text, and we're going to give you X, Y, and Z other accommodations. We need to work with that student and say, okay, this is what's going on. how do we support you so that you can improve your capabilities? There may not be a complete 180 turnaround, but you can at least help them reach a higher level of competency in education and lead a more not fulfilled life, because each student in their family is leading a beautiful life, but and have an easier time learning, which is an ultimate goal of educators, is we want to bring students to the truth. So it'll be easier for them to perceive the truth, again, purely on a natural level.
1: Yeah, that's great. And I want to ask you to give an example of an intervention, either in that column of understanding or in that column of expression. And to kind of set the stage, one of the things I learned in kind of preparing for our conversation here, thanks to you, is that this what you just described is going back to the time of Aristotle, I believe, and kind of a pre-Christian era. And then we have Thomas Aquinas and others who were understood the human, you know, have contributed to our understanding of the human person. So you're not doing something new or inventive. You're actually bringing our understanding of the human person into these very real needs children have. So with that as a wind-up, can you give us an example of an intervention that you think is kind of instructive about how your work helps children learn and grow more?
13: Sure, absolutely. Yeah, and it was so exciting when I was first learning interventions to see that they aligned with what Aristotle and St. Thomas Aquinas had spoken about centuries and centuries ago. And to realize that this wasn't new, but also to find the framework within which everything fit and made more sense. And so, for example, Aristotle and St. Thomas Aquinas, both of them talk about our sensory perception, and that's the first step in the process of understanding something. So you have a sensory perception, and then you're supposed to imagine that perception. You're supposed to be, and when I say imagine, I'm not saying pink elephants, but you're supposed to create a mental image or representation of this information so that you can then process it and place that information in the right spots. Because we're made as human beings, body and soul, and we need to make our sensory experiences immaterial so that we can then look at those experiences. So one example of that is looking at the reading system for students with dyslexia. And you have to integrate the auditory system, so the sense of hearing, with the visual system. And you have to overlay both of those in order to read. And one of the biggest pieces that's missing with that is that if students have dyslexia, they're usually struggling with hearing the individual sounds, in which case you help support them by helping them hear those sounds, which is called phonemic awareness. And then they are also usually struggling with symbol imagery, which is where they cannot visualize and sequence the letters in a word very easily. They may be able to hold on to three letters at a time, but if you're trying to read words that are five, six, seven letters, two and three syllable words, they're going to start reading the word, and by the time they get to the fifth letter, they will have forgotten the first few letters. And so that's part of what is going on a little bit with something like dyslexia. And if you are able to support them by helping them increase their ability to remember those letters, by helping them increase their ability to hear the sounds, then the reading pieces will start clicking and fitting together. And that's an example of that sensory perception piece that Aristotle and St. Thomas Aquinas talk about. And again, they weren't talking at such a minute level of processing. They were talking much more globally. But when you see that it fits within that, again, you're able to say, okay, this is a weakness. We need to support it in these ways, and then the student will actually begin making progress. Because the other amazing thing is that the brain is very plastic. It's it has an ability to change that more and more research is showing us. Another example would be if a student is struggling with understanding and remembering content and stories and history and science and everything, if they're struggling to remember, it is usually the fact that they have poor conceptual imagery, and that's where they are not taking this information and again making an immaterial image of it in their mind. They're not pulling it in. They might be looking at side details instead of the big picture, so they're seeing the trees, not the forest. because they're not able to conceptualize the information. And so that's where, again, if they're struggling with that, you have to start with baby steps and help them learn how to conceptualize information so that they can then work with it. And there's a huge amount of growth for that as well, where we've seen students who have, you know, jumped two grade levels in the course of 2 months when we work specifically on some of that conceptualization piece. So again, that conceptualization piece fits within that framework of you perceive something, you have to create an immaterial image of it, then your brain can work with it. And then the final step is it gets sent to your intellect, which is purely immaterial because your intellect is seated in your soul. Your intellect and your will are in your soul. Those are completely immaterial. Those are what exist beyond our death while we wait for the final resurrection of our bodies. But you need to go through these steps in order to get to that final point where you understand something. And so if any of the perception or the imagination pieces are missing in that process, it's kind of like pulling the rug out from underneath the student's feet. They're not able to do everything that other students might be able to do. And that's why learning is so hard. They make these workarounds to try to understand the information, which is where the learning disabilities come from. This is more of these workarounds, trying to process the information as best they can, but not following the easiest pathway because for whatever reason, they haven't really attended to it and built that. And there are many different reasons why that could have been the case. So, but it's fascinating. If you just work on those processes, it starts clicking into place.
1: Yeah, it is fascinating. And thank you. So we're talking to Margaret Walsh, 888-914-9149, 888-914-9149. You might have your own question, your own story of a breakthrough or your own difficulties with a breakthrough. Margaret, as I listen to you, the compounding effect, the sort of aha effect, it's hard not to see that. And what I mean is you have the capacity, let's say words, I don't really know. Let's say words are average, are typically five letters, five sounds, or maybe three syllables, and you can only process, or you only think you can process one or two. But then if you can actually get all three or all five, now I can start putting words together. You get this incredible compounding effect of unlocking that understanding in the way you described, and in a way you understand a lot better than I do. I want to ask you about ADHD specifically, and then I want to ask you about kind of taking what you're saying kind of at the individual level and asking you what you've found in the way of kind of schools adopting what you're doing. But let's start with ADHD. Is there anything you would say because it's just such a common thing that young men and women and families are dealing with. Can you say anything on ADHD specifically?
13: ADHD, yes, I can. First thing is that it's a tricky learning disability just because there's so many factors involved with it. From what I understand of ADHD and how I normally put it in a framework is that it's a process of having poor working memory where you can't hold a process in front of your mind while performing the steps at the same time because there are multiple things going on. It's an inability to focus sometimes, and it's not due to lack of wanting to focus. It's just that the students really can't direct their mind as easily. So it's, again, usually working memory is involved with it. Sometimes it's habit. So that's something I will say. If the students have not built a good habit of trying to attend to the task while they're working through, say, a textbook or a chapter, then they're going to kind of create some of this ADHD that will manifest more significantly later on as they've built a bad habit. I'm not saying that it's all habit. I'm just saying that's part of it. And there are other components going on with ADHD as well. Sometimes students have an auditory processing disability where it manifests as ADHD, but it's not. And it's just that anytime they hear something, they don't process the sounds very easily. And so sometimes they'll have like this, it's like a noisy room all the time in their head because they're not able to distinguish the sounds very easily. And so obviously they're not able to focus. So that might be going on with some students. Other times there are other sensory issues or just different chemicals going on in the brain. And again, I'm not a doctor, so I don't want to get too far into that, but Medication does help. And if medication helps, then you have to ask, okay, is diet and nutrition a component of this as well? If you don't want to medicate, what can you do to support the brain function without medication? So again, looking at it from a more holistic, natural perspective of we're trying to heal ourselves as much as possible. What are you looking at with ADHD? And a lot of this comes down to, again, that working memory piece, helping the students learn how to attend while they're going through their subjects. And sometimes, again, if there's inattention that they've been dealing with for a long time, they don't have very good conceptual imagery. So then you have to build that up because they haven't been creating that as they go. And so you have to kind of step backwards and say, okay, we're going to read the story slowly. I want you to imagine the pieces as we go and really build that up so that they're able to understand what they're learning and then remember it. And that piece has also helped them focus a little bit to some extent. So ADHD is very complicated because there are so many different processes going on with that. It's not as clear cut as dyslexia. But there are, again, still ways to support that, both in the classroom and through intervention outside. So,
1: it's complicated. And actually, mindful of time and the fact that dyslexia is something you were just talking about, and we have a caller here who wants to ask you about her grandson with dyslexia. I'm going to suggest the following to you here, Margaret. Tell us where we can find out more about your work, and then I want to go to Anne so that she can properly ask you her question about dyslexia and her grandson entering high school. Where can we find out more about your work?
13: Absolutely. So I'm, like you had introduced me, I'm the director at Secret Garden Educational Pathways. So you can go to secretgardenep.com, and that's our main website, our main hub. And anyone who has questions, if they're not answered on the website, feel free to shoot us an email and we'll get back to you as soon as possible. And then I also have a book that just came out, super excited about it, called A Catholic Approach to Literacy for Struggling Students, Connecting Philosophy and Practice. And that's being published through Catholic University of America Press. So you can find it there or you can find it on Amazon. And I'm super excited about that because it addresses more of the cognition pieces that are involved in learning. So it would be appropriate for almost any educator because what I describe in there is applicable to everyone. It's most applicable to those with learning disabilities. But again, it's talking about understanding and cognition and how that process works.
1: And all you educators and principals, you definitely want to pick up that book. So Anne, you're joining the conversation. And Margaret, thank you again if we run out of time. But Anne, you're joining the conversation here with Margaret. I'm going to ask you to really cut to the chase with your question. I know your grandson is entering high school and he has dyslexia, so that Margaret can, you know, properly respond to your question. And welcome.
9: Yes. I wanted to know if there was anything I could do. His father is very resistant to any special anything. He doesn't want to spend money. He has had all the accommodations in public school, but he really isn't doing well, and he has high hopes for being in a special program next year, and I don't know that he will be able to handle it with the special education that they've given him. They haven't taught him to work.
1: Yeah. Well, Anne, thank you for the question. Maybe, Margaret, the one way to frame the question is, if you were kind of on the receiving end of that high school, receiving this young man, what would you do to help him as a young man already with, you know, who hasn't necessarily gotten the greatest care already? What would you do to help him handle his dyslexia?
13: I would recommend, if I was on the receiving end at the high school, I would definitely set him up with some accommodations and then slowly start to pull those back. So that he can build more and more independence. Because if you've had accommodations for a long amount of time and they haven't really supported you, there's a certain point where you do have to start pulling those back a little bit and seeing if the student can take on more of that responsibility. And that can be challenging at first, but it's really important because, to quote a mom that I worked with once at a high school, she did not want her daughter to have notes when she did her tests, and she said, no, she's not going to have notes. She's just going to try to remember it really hard because life doesn't have sticky notes. And so that was something encouraging to hear from a parent saying, trying to set their student up for success later on when there might not be accommodations later on. Now, on the accommodation side, I would recommend, if he's been struggling with dyslexia, I would recommend working on kind of going back to the basics, working on suffixes and prefixes, which are going to make those bigger words easier to break down. I would also work on poetry.

0: And just again, have him learn the suffixes and prefixes, have him read poetry for 5 minutes for accuracy, and then have him imagine narrative fiction as much as he can and connect with the content.
1: Well,
0: Margaret,
1: that's
0: your question.
1: Yeah, and Margaret, that's great advice. And thank you for asking the question, because you just gave some super helpful counsel to many parents and grandparents in a situation like Anne's. And you said we can, you know, folks can reach out to you at Secret Garden Educational Pathways. So, Margaret, thank you very much. Have a great day down there in Florida.
0: Thank you.
1: All right. Well, that was a great conversation, and could certainly go longer, but I'm glad we had that conversation. And I want to tell you all that, you know, there's some really good stuff on deck at the top of the hour. Of course, Patrick Madrid. And we're going to talk tomorrow with someone who's in Philadelphia. He's recently been involved in establishing an adoration chapel there, and he's very involved in the preps for 250th anniversary of our nation here on July 4th. So stick around for Patrick, and have a great day.

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2: 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The U.S. and Iran have agreed to halt attacks for now following a weekend of escalating tensions in the Middle East. The latest wave of chaos started with an Iranian drone strike on a ship traveling through the Strait of Hormuz, which led the U.S. military to carry out retaliatory attacks against Iran. The pause comes ahead of a planned meeting on Tuesday between delegations from the U.S. and Iran in Qatar. The death toll from last week's devastating back-to-back earthquakes in Venezuela continues to rise. Catherine Ellis reports that in the hardest-hit areas, many people feel they've been left to fend for themselves.
3: People are getting more angry, more frustrated. Some people today were saying, we're hungry, we haven't got food, we're looking for people, using our hands looking for people. We haven't got food, we haven't got equipment, we haven't got helmets, we haven't got anything. Where is the government?
2: Venezuela is governed by a socialist political movement led by the United Socialist Party of Venezuela.
3: People are very, very distrustful of the government. They don't believe they're prepared enough. They're very, very grateful to international authorities and they want more help from international authorities. But in terms of the government, they're really not satisfied at all.
2: So far, more than 1,400 people have died and the number of missing stands in the tens of thousands. Pope Leo opened the extraordinary consistory of cardinals on Friday by urging the College of Cardinals to offer candid counsel, saying sincere dialogue is essential to the Church's communion. The Holy Father said he was counting on the cardinals to help him discern what the Spirit is saying to the Church today. The two-day meeting of cardinals from around the world included four working sessions focused on proclaiming the gospel, fostering peace, and continuing implementation of the Synod on Synodality. Keeping you connected with the church and the world 24 hours a day. I'm Mary Graham for listener-supported Relevant Radio.
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1: Good morning, buenos dias, muchas enchiladas, and welcome back to the Patrick Madrid Show. It's good to have you back. Thank you for listening. My number is 888-914-9149, or as Drew Mariani likes to say, 888-914-9149. That sounds kind of cool, too. However you want to say it, 888-914-9149. That's the number to call to be on the air, 888-914-9149. I thought I would also mention to you a study that Cyrus himself turned me on to. This is from Study Finds. Remember this one, Cyrus, about pop songs growing more immoral and meaner in the past 60 years? Remember that one? He does. He's nodding vigorously. So here's a synopsis. Themes of harm, cheating, and moral rule breaking in popular song lyrics have risen sharply over the past six decades. And at the same time, themes of care and purity have declined. I guess I'm not surprised. When I first saw this, I thought, yeah, I guess I don't, you know, like it, but it seems pretty real world. Within the study's binary and imbalanced gender data, haha, joke's on you guys, the binary is real. There is just a binary, male and female. Anyway, lyrics by female artists tend to score higher on care, loyalty, and betrayal, while male and quote-unquote mixed gender artists tend to score higher on harm, degradation, and subversion. Genre shapes which moral themes a song leans toward. So this is a shocker. Heavy metal doesn't promote care and purity themes. Is that a surprise to you, Cyrus, that heavy metal wouldn't promote that?
2: Whoa, that's a shocker.
1: Yeah. BJ's, BJ's, BJ's, be pure, be pure.
2: Oh, I don't remember that song.
1: Now, you're not going to hear that. I could never make it in that world.
2: What's the title of the study called?
1: This is called Pop Songs Have Grown More Immoral, Meaner, Immoral and Meaner Over the Past 60 Years.
2: Yeah, I didn't need a study group to tell me that.
1: No.
2: Yeah, it's apparent.
1: There's a reason, it says, that your grandparents' record collection feels so different from what's topping the charts today. Over the past six decades, words woven into popular music have drifted away from themes of care, loyalty, purity, and more in terms of degradation, harm, and role breaking. This is a study published in Scientific Reports, analyzes the lyrics of hundreds of thousands of English language songs drawn from two separate data sets, one covering 1960 to 2010, the other one, the Billboard chart hits through 2023. And this is how they measured the moral character of popular music. Expressions of moral vices like harm, cheating, rule breaking have climbed sharply, and moral virtues in terms of purity, loyalty, care, etc., have fallen sharply. Song lyrics have long been treated as a kind of cultural mirror, reflecting the values and attitudes of the era that produced them. If this is true, the study says, then the picture coming back over the past several decades is one of shifting moral priorities, at least in the music that becomes popular. This checks out to me. I mean, I can't say that I'm really up on popular music nowadays. I think right around the year 2000, I sort of checked out of whatever's on the radio.
2: That's about when I did too, but yeah. I always tied it in with, I had kids, and so my priorities in life changed. I didn't have time to sit and care about what some artist was telling me. You know, I had my own personal real things to focus on.
1: Now, this is maybe a bit personal, so don't answer if you don't want to do so, but do you notice any of this reflected in the kind of music that your kids and their peers gravitate toward? Or does it not really get on your radar screen? You don't really know.
2: The last time I really noticed it was quite a while ago, and it was with the Spice Girls, and my nieces were all about Britney Spears and the Spice Girls, and I was listening to the lyrics of the songs that they were all singing along. They knew all the lyrics, but it's like they didn't know what the lyrics meant.
1: Mm-hmm.
2: And I was like, well, what do you think the song is actually trying to say? You know, and I don't even want to repeat the stupid lyrics here, but it was a Spice Girls, the most popular Spice Girls song. I'm like, listen, what is this song really saying? Mm-hmm. Is this something that you want to be promoting? Do you believe in what this what these girls mm-hmm. are singing mm-hmm. about? So it's been a while, and I guess I kind of checked out of the music scene. It no longer spoke to me, and so I haven't really gotten into new music in a long time.
1: Yeah, I feel the same way. I don't feel like I've missed all that much, you know, and I don't say that to be offensive to anybody who likes music from the last 25 years or so, but I haven't really paid attention to it. And occasionally a song will get onto my radar screen that I really like. I mean, things that are now on my playlist that I listen to on my phone. I mean, there are any number, dozens probably, of songs like that sort of break through. But, you know, as I think about those songs, and those are like artists that might break through into my world, I think what appeals to me about those songs is that they're like the songs I liked from back in the day. They're not, you know, remakes of 70s music or 80s music or anything like that, but there's some quality to them that's consistent with the kind of quality musically or lyrically from the kind of music that I like, more melodic music kind of thing. I haven't given it a lot of thought, but I wonder if maybe that's why some of these more modern songs from artists that I didn't know about, and I hear a song, it's like, oh, that I really like that. What is that? And sometimes my young adult children will, like, my daughter will roll her eyes and say, oh, Dad, come on. Are you serious? You like that artist? Well, I like that song. I don't know who the artist is, but I like the song. And then I put it on my playlist, and maybe I might sample some of the other songs by that artist and say, yeah, I really don't like that artist, but I like this song.
2: Yeah, I'll come across a new song, like, oh, this is good. I like this. And I'll show my kids, and I'm like, Dad, that song is from before I was born.
1: Which is not saying all that much.
2: That is not, well, to them, it's, you know, ancient history. But, you know, a 20-year-old song to me isn't quite as old as it is to my kids.
1: No, that's for sure. When I think of, I mean, I'll leave it at this. I mean, there's more in this article, by the way. So if you're interested in delving deeper, they give specifics like the percentages of different categories. So like subverting the system, up by 41%, cheating in its various forms, up 48%, actually up 71%, things that are degrading, I won't try to go into any of that, 62% up. I mean, it doesn't bode well. But who knows, maybe we have to hit rock bottom before people will come to their senses and decide that they want something better. I hope that that's the ultimate outcome here. And with that, I totally forgot the point I was about to make. what were we talking about? I remember now. See, I can remember. I remember being in, so it would have been in the 70s, and listening to K-Earth 101 or AM 640. This is when I grew up in Southern California. AM 640. 93 KHJ, they went through their phases of different formats and things, and often they were playing oldies. So I remember in the 70s listening to quote unquote the oldies in the car with my parents typically, and it would be their music for the 1950s, the music they listened to at the sock hops and stuff like that. And I just absorbed quite a bit of that music just because I had to, because I was listening to, my parents were listening to those stations. But that was music from 20 or less years before. Now, the music from that era is 50 years ago compared to now. And I marvel sometimes at what were oldies, and now we don't call classic rock oldies. I guess some people might think of it that way. Maybe your kids would think of it that way. Have you ever exposed your kids, Cyrus, to classic rock, like full-on classic rock?
2: They were raised on classic rock.
1: Okay, that's a good answer. I'll accept that answer. I'll give you points for that answer. What about particular artists? Do your kids ever say, I can't believe I like that artist, but I do, even though it's ancient music?
2: No, no, I guess. And what's ancient to them, it's funny. So I thought about this. Me growing up, I was my mom had showed me like Led Zeppelin mm-hmm. and Pink Floyd and Tom Petty. And now, and all those guys felt super old to me, but I still loved their music growing up. Mm-hmm. Now, super old to my kids is Smashing Pumpkins. And
1: that's oldies to them.
2: That's old. That's mm-hmm. that's their Led Zeppelin. That's their Pearl Jam is their CCR.
3: Oh my!
2: It's really weird, but the circle just keeps going round and round.
1: When people of the people born in 1960 start inhabiting rest homes, you know, in large numbers. So let's say, I don't know, within the next 10 years, the Muzak that will be playing in the corridors and hallways of these rest homes is going to be from the 70s. Like you mentioned CCR, you'll probably hear More Than a Feeling by Boston playing as Muzak.
2: Oh, we'll be long past homes. That. We'll be long past that. I've heard Madonna in the grocery store. Like early Madonna that I...
1: Yeah,
2: my mom couldn't believe the
1: Material Girl, that era,
2: right? That stuff that's playing in the supermarket.
1: I've La heard, Isla Bonita.
2: I heard Rage Against the Machine on a classic rock classic rock station. Mm-hmm. Rage Against the Machine. That's hard heavy metal rock. When I was a kid,
1: yeah,
2: like, that was heavy stuff. Now it's played right next to Boston and.
1: Yeah, and those two don't Chicago. Go together.
2: No, they
1: don't.
2: They don't
1: go together.
2: They're not the same.
1: Yeah.
2: But it's all just classic rock. We're getting old.
1: I'd be interested.
2: Get off my lawn, Patrick.
1: Yeah, really. Boy, I know that feeling. I would be interested if the spirit should move you to show this study to your kids, maybe over the dinner table, and just say, would you agree that these trends are what they say they are in the article? And I would just be interested to see if they would agree. Yeah, generally that's true, or if they would say, "Oh no, here are some other artists that are not doing that." That would be interesting to see into that world. So if you could add that to your to-do list,
2: all right.
1: I'd appreciate that.
2: I have homework.
1: Yes, you do. Before we get to phone calls, people are lining up 888-914-9149. Here's a note. This is so cute from Bride to Be. And bride-to-be is in Georgia and didn't even use like a regular email so that there'd be no way I could know what her actual name is. And that's okay. And that's the way it is. And bride-to-be has a wedding question, which is, would it be possible to get married at a regular weekday morning mass? We just want a small wedding with no frills. Well, strictly speaking, yes, it would be permitted. Or at least I'll put it this way. There's nothing that I'm aware of in the church's law or custom that would forbid it. And in some cases, weddings, you know, are not, sometimes weddings need to take place at times that are not typical, like, you know, not necessarily on a Saturday or a weekend. So no, I don't think there's any restriction that says you can't do it at a regular daily mass. Rather, I think what you're more likely to run into, if I had to guess, would be that you're that the parish would probably not want you to do that. And they would say, this is our, you know, our regularly scheduled daily mass. And people who are there, let's say if it's the noon mass or let's just say it's the noon mass on a weekday. And you have people who are, you know, on their lunch hour, they want to get to mass during their lunch hour and then get back to work. It wouldn't really, I don't think it'd be likely that the pastor would say, let's plug your wedding mass or your wedding marriage ceremony into that mass. So if anything, I would guess you probably would find resistance from that standpoint. Doesn't mean it couldn't happen. And maybe Father McGillicuddy at your parish will say, yeah, that's fine, let's do that. But my guess is you're more likely to be redirected to a different time of day. So if you want to keep things simple, you don't want a lot of people, you don't want a lot of fanfare, okay. Maybe you could arrange to have a midday weekday mass, if that's what you wish, and you're not going to be bumping into the the regularly scheduled mass that sometimes people want to be there for because they're in a hurry, they have got to get back to work kind of thing. Thanks for that email, bride-to-be, and may God grant you both many happy years. Let's go over to Faith now, first up, in Shipshawana, Indiana. Did I say that name correctly?
3: Yes, sir.
1: All right.
3: So what I wanted to say was that they actively disenfranchise people who do have songs that are more good moral character. There's one recent, I don't know if I should call it recently, it's within the last 10 years.
1: Okay.
3: Matthew West, a Christian singer, did a somewhat poking fun song called Modest is Hottest. And it was for his daughters to dress modestly and everything. And they did a video and everything, and the backlash was horrendous. He took it off the internet. You can't find it anymore. And I think it's just
1: what
3: really
1: was the,
3: sad.
1: Where was the backlash from? What groups of people were backlashing?
3: I assume it was from the leftists. But, I mean, you know, I don't think it was a regular Christian / or Catholic. Sorry, I'm not Catholic. But anyway.
1: That's okay.
3: But,
1: we'll work on it.
3: You know, but, you know, I have a feeling he is a Christian artist, and I have a feeling somebody who's not Christian saw the video, you know, thought it was not feminist, and, oh, how dare you put a restraint on your daughters, or, you know.
1: Mm-hmm.
3: And but, yeah, it was they actively did it in secular society, so. In the Christian society, not as much. If you go to Christian music, you're going to see, obviously, a lot more of that good moral character. But
1: mm-hmm. You know, I'm thinking back to...
3: I don't even listen to anything that isn't Christian anymore.
1: Yeah.
3: Even now the oldies, I don't that much.
1: I know people who are in the same boat as you, Faith, where they, you know, they like Christian music, and that's really all they listen to. Fair enough. You know, as you're talking, I'm thinking back to the kind of music that I grew up with in the 70s, and well, 60s too, I guess, but I was a teenager in the 70s, and very, very, very little of it was wholesome, as I look back on it.
3: I mean, they did have some things that were almost incidentally wholesome in the hippie movement and stuff. Sometimes they had things, they even had that Our Father song that I don't know how popular it was, but I know it was on a record that my mother has. But, you know, they would cycle through occasionally, and occasionally even now some of the Christian stuff will cycle through the secular world, but a lot of times they get it confused. They think it's about a sexual relationship when it's about God, but, you know.
1: Yeah, and there have been some crossovers. Thank you, Faith. Appreciate the call. There have been some crossovers. I'm thinking of Amy Grant when she did that duet with Peter Cetera in the early 80s, mid 80s, after he had left Chicago. And then I think she took all kinds of grief for that. Like she was a sellout. I wasn't really in that world of Christian music. Never really have been, but I do remember that. Well, why don't we take a break, and we'll get back to more phone calls and plenty of emails. And I got an email from somebody this morning who said, "Hey, Patrick, I noticed you're reading more emails." Well, I have a lot of them, and I do read quite a few, but I'm glad you noticed. Thank you. I'll be right back.
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13: You don't have to go to work today. Did you know that? You get to go to work today. And you are going to knock it out of the park this week. This is your week. So change your perspective and watch good things start happening in your life. 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
15: Yeah!
1: Yeah, I kind of agree with that message. Your life's going to start changing in great ways if you listen to this program. Please, God. 888-914-9149. At first, I thought he was talking to me, Cyrus. To give me a Monday morning boost or something?
2: I thought he's talking to me.
1: Yeah.
2: Weird.
1: Well, let's watch our lives change in good ways. 888-914-9149. Oh, I had an email before I go to phone calls. And this is on the topic of music. This is from Michael. You'll like this, Cyrus, because you're mentioned in it. I'm almost certain that in 2023, Cyrus made a very brief comment that modern pop rock alternative band 21 Pilots is a band that is soul-searching. That's in quote marks. Quoting you, Cyrus. My wife had listened to them in the past, so Cyrus's comment inspired me to look them up or look into them. Their songs have clear Christian undertones and call listeners to rise out of the dark trials instead of giving in to vice and even suicide. My wife was suffering terrible postpartum depression as well as many other trials at the time. Our bonding over the music and God's grace that came with it, I think, is a big reason why she was not overwhelmed by her trials. So thanks for that brief comment in 2023 that got me digging. Without it, Lord only knows what worst case would have been. And that's from Michael in Indiana. Thank you, Michael. Thought you might like that, Cyrus.
2: That's really nice. I don't remember ever saying that, but cool.
1: Isn't that interesting how some things that you say, I mean, this has happened to me many times. I don't remember saying it, never even thought I would ever say something like that, but something was said and it made a difference for somebody else, which is great. Yeah, thank awesome. You. Let's go to Lisa in Arlington Heights, Illinois. Hi, Lisa. Oh, it's you,
16: Hi,
1: Lisa.
16: Patrick.
1: Okay, good. Right
16: yeah.
1: on.
16: I have a question. My mom and dad were married for 55 years, and my dad is an Armenian Apostolic he was baptized in that church. And my mom's Roman Catholic. We were raised Roman Catholic, school and everything. And my mom always said, "Oh, don't worry about your father. He's in communion with the Catholic Church. The Apostolic Church is communion in Rome." And we literally Googled this. She passed away 2 weeks ago. And we literally Googled it on Saturday and found out that is not true. And it's not in communion with Rome. And so now my sister and I are like, wait a minute, what do we have to do for my dad's salvation? So that's really the question.
1: Okay, good question. And may he rest in peace, I pray. Well, there's nothing you can do for his salvation, because someone is saved either by, somebody is saved only, I should say, by dying in the state of grace. And that's the deciding factor. It's God's grace that makes all the difference. So what I would propose is pray for your father, that God has mercy on him, and that he would have had whatever the necessary element of conversion in his mind and heart that only God alone would know, and be sorry for his sins and desire to be saved. That is what the church teaches is necessary. So your prayers now cannot affect his salvation one way or the other. But
16: he hasn't passed. My mom did. He's still alive.
1: Oh, okay. Well, that puts a different paint job on things. I made the mistake of when you said that about your mom, I transferred it to your dad. Sorry about that.
16: Yeah, no problem.
1: Sorry about that. Okay. So within that parameter of him still being alive, the ideal thing, of course, would be that he should become Catholic. And he's already very close. The Armenian Apostolic Church is known as one of the Oriental Orthodox churches. So there's some distinctions that we could make. And one of the issues is that there's a Christological issue having to do with the nature of Christ and having one nature that subsumed the human nature into the divine nature, or to have two distinct natures, which is what the Catholic Church teaches. So they do have the seven sacraments. The Catholic Church recognizes their sacraments as valid, recognizes their holy orders as valid, but also recognizes that they're living de facto, and not necessarily intentionally on any given person's part, but in a state of schism from the universal church. So what I would do is gently, tactfully, diplomatically, share the faith with your dad in areas where maybe he doesn't have the same view. So like, what does it mean to be in union with the church? What does it mean? What would it mean for him to be able to become Catholic and still retain his Armenian Catholic, Armenian apostolic heritage? So the Armenians who are in union with the Catholic Church enjoy that world. They enjoy that completeness, the wholeness. So not knowing what his specific issues may be, or if he even objects, maybe he doesn't even object to any of it, I would go down that road. I would encourage him to consider becoming Catholic and being received into the church. Okay. And the church would accept his sacraments of initiation as valid. It's not like he would have to be
16: go through RCIA or something.
1: Well, he might need to go through RCIA just to make sure that he's properly spun up to speed. But unless there's some aberration, his sacraments from the Armenian Apostolic Church would be recognized as valid in the Catholic Church.
16: Okay. All right. I will do that. He's a little stubborn, as you can tell. He's Armenian and in his 80s. But my sister and I will do that. We pray for them every day, right? So we just want him to be with my mom, and God's grace.
1: So she certainly wanted him to become Catholic, I would presume. Did he express reasons why he didn't want to during her lifetime?
16: Well, she thought she misunderstood. She thought that they were in communion, so it didn't matter. She was like, that's what she told us our whole life. And so we never even looked into it until recently. My son did an internet search, and he goes, by the way, this is not in communion with Rome. And I was like, what? So it just happened. He just is very traditional, and of course, he doesn't want to give up what he grew up with and what he believes is true. Do you know what I mean?
1: Sure, absolutely. Well, yeah. I think that's the road I would gently try to walk with him on. And you might even go over to the Coming Home Network website, chnetwork.org is their website, chnetwork.org. And go into the section where they have the videos of their one-hour interviews for their television program with converts. That's what the whole thing's all about. And type in Armenian Orthodox. I wouldn't be surprised if you'll find at least one, if not more, interviews with folk who became Catholic and talk about their journey. That would be really worthwhile sharing with him if they have some.
16: Okay, awesome.
1: Okay.
16: I will do that. Thank you, Patrick. Thank you.
1: You're welcome. You're welcome, Lisa. Thank you. Appreciate that. We'll go now to June in Norwalk, Connecticut. Good morning, June.
15: Good morning, Patrick. Hi. How are you?
1: I am well, thank you.
15: Good.
1: What would you like to talk about?
15: I don't know where to begin. Okay. Well, I was wondering, I used to be a Eucharistic minister many, many years ago.
1: Okay.
15: And instead of being trained correctly, I used to keep the Blessed Sacrament in my picks and bring it home with me so I could be ready for the next visits. And I wondered, am I committing sacrilegious communions?
1: So you brought the picks home. Did the picks have any consecrated hosts in it?
15: Yes.
1: That's what I thought. Did the pastor expressly permit you, or did the bishop expressly permit you to do this? Or were you just doing it?
15: I don't recall ever receiving any training about that particular thing.
1: Okay. Well, the church does not permit lay people. I mean, there are other scenarios as well, but let's talk about us as lay people. The church does not permit you and I as lay people to have a consecrated host in our homes outside of some unusual circumstance. Now, there are unusual circumstances in which a bishop would specifically permit you. It'd have to be by the bishop's permission that he would say, under these circumstances, I will permit you to do this, and he would give whatever stipulations he wanted to do that. This is rare. So outside of something like that, for you to just have a PIX that has a consecrated host in it in your home is not permitted. In fact, it's forbidden. So if you didn't know, and it sounds like you didn't know, you just thought it was the right thing to do, and suddenly you became aware that there's a problem here, what I would recommend is you bring the PIX and the consecrated host inside it back to your local parish. Inform your pastor, it was an honest mistake, I didn't realize, et cetera, et cetera. I'm bringing it to you. Here it is. He will take it from there. And there's really nothing that you need to do other than that, other than avoid that in the future. And only you in your own mind would know if you knew better and did it anyway, or if you really genuinely didn't know, it was a mistake based on ignorance. So when you go to confession next, if there's any twinge that, well, I kind of thought I knew better, but I did it this way, just if it bothers your conscience, bring it up in confession so that you know that it's dealt with. But definitely don't do that in the future unless the bishop were to say, June, I give you special permission to do this.
15: I am no longer a Eucharistic minister.
1: I understand.
15: And that was many years ago. But when you were talking about it the last time, just recently, I said, oh my, I used to bring it home. So let me ask.
1: Yeah. No, it's good that you did. Good you did. I realize it's in the past now. I understand. And now that you've made it clear, you're not planning to ever be in that situation again. But maybe, and I wouldn't be surprised if in God's providence, your call today is meant for people who are in that situation right now. And they don't realize that they're doing something the church definitely does not want them to do. So I'm sure that this phone call is going to be good for at least somebody out there.
15: I hope so.
1: Yeah, me too. Well, go in peace. Go in peace. And if it bothers you, just mention it in confession. That way you can let it go.
15: Okay.
1: All right.
15: Thank you so much, Patrick.
1: You're welcome.
15: I appreciate your input.
1: God bless you, June. Thank you. 888-914-9149. How about Al now in Oceanside, California? Good morning, Al.
17: Good morning, Patrick. have a question about the version of the Catholic Bible.
1: Yeah.
17: That I was raised Catholic, and just to date myself, as far as the only version I recall back then was Douay. I'm not sure if I'm pronouncing it right.
1: Yeah.
17: And so what would I look for today? And I've been a believer, but I'm just not a practicing Catholic right now.
1: Oh, well, I hope that that changes. You're always welcome to come home, Al. The door's always open. And you're one good confession away from being a saint. That's all it will take. So what I would suggest, I really am very impressed with the Ignatius Study Bible. Now, it's a tome. It's not the kind of Bible that you'll, you know, carry in your back pocket. But what's really good about the Ignatius Bible Study Bible is that it has not only the text of the Revised Standard Version Catholic Edition, and it's the second edition of that, but it also has a really good commentary for all of these passages that you'll read. There are other good Bibles. This is not the only one, but I am a big fan of the Ignatius Bible. It's the one I use for my own, you know, daily reading of Scripture, and very often it's what I would use when I'm commenting or quoting the Bible in an article or something.
17: Okay. Any others on the backup on that? I'm sorry to
1: No, it's fine. If you prefer something else, you can always look at the Augustine Bible, which is a different but it's a very similar translation. And that's available from the Augustine Institute in these United States. I mean, there's always the old standby, the New American Bible. That's the version that you're going to hear at Mass on Sunday or any other day of the week in the United States. It's the version that's approved. It's not for me a top version. It's not my preferred version. It has some clunkiness and other issues. But, I mean, it's serviceable. So if that's what you're more familiar with, get a New American Bible. And then there are others that are less, to my mind, less beneficial. The Jerusalem Bible, the New Jerusalem Bible, and there are a few others that are less well-known. But I think if you really want to go to the best that's out there right now, and certainly the Douay-Rheims is a venerable, beautiful English translation of the Bible, and it was the standard English translation for many centuries. You're certainly well within your rights to give that preference. But since you're asking my opinion, I would recommend the Revised Standard Version Catholic Edition, which is the Ignatius Bible for short. Thanks, Al. Appreciate that. Good time to take a break. We'll come back. Emails, phone calls straight ahead. And for the gentleman who is a member of that Armenian Apostolic Church, if he wanted to come into the Catholic Church, the Armenian Catholic Church is an Eastern Rite of the Catholic Church. So he would be very much at home there, and he'd recognize the liturgy and everything. That would be what it would look like if the Armenian Apostolic Church were to be in union with Rome. All right, quick timeout. I'll be right back.

0: well, what does the left love? The left loves the environment. And it's killing the environment. It's in our water. Tests in other countries show that endocrine blockers from chemical abortion pills are in the water.
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2: Hello, I'm Archbishop Gregory Hartmeyer from the Archdiocese of Atlanta. Remember, O most gracious Virgin Mary, that never was it known that anyone who fled to your protection, implored your help, or sought your intercession was left unaided. 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To you do I come, before you I stand, sinful and sorrowful. O Mother of the Word incarnate, despise not my petitions, but in your mercy hear and answer me. Amen.
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8: 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You woke up on the right side of the bed. 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You are glowing.
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10: Just keep listening. We've got lots more.
11: All right. I was feeling so affirmed. 888-914-9149. Let's go affirm Roy in Rochester. Hi, Roy. I affirm you, sir. Welcome.
12: Hello, Patrick.
11: Yes, sir.
12: It seems so funny listening to you on the interstate. Instead of, I always listen to you in the airport in Madison. I turn all the car radios to 1240 AM, so when they get in their rental cars, they're all set to Relevant Radio.
11: I love that. Are you a rental car manager or something like that?
12: Not a manager. I'm just an old retired driver. There's about 100 of us old guys that drive cars around the rental cars, and then they can tell when I've been in a car. You've been in, they're all set to Relevant Radio.
11: I love it. Thank you for that. Thank you.
12: Well, thank you. Thank you, Patrick. Hey, I got a quick question, a real question, and I have time now because we're on vacation. We're headed to Mount Rushmore. Hopefully get a picture with the president this Thursday night or Friday night for the fireworks. Yep. My question is this, Patrick. My 103-year-old aunt lives in Phoenix in a memory care. And we were out there a couple months ago. We go frequently to see her. And her best buddy, they lived together 65 years. We found her ashes in the storage thing. When we were cleaning out her storage thing, she moved to memory care. And there was Colleen's ashes in there. And we brought him home, and they said, well, what, you know, I said, well, she was a strong Catholic girl. Colleen, she might have played tennis for Notre Dame back in the 30s or 40s. Anyway, they're in our garage now. And I guess we could have asked a priest in Madison or my daughter. We came Catholic, you know, Kelly. Mm-hmm. But I thought, that's a good question. What do you think the best right thing we should do for Colleen's ashes?
11: Oh, that's really thoughtful of you. And as I recall, Roy, I remember our conversations in the past. Do I have it correct? Yeah. I don't think you yourself are Catholic. Is that right?
12: Right. I was raised Mormon, and I got upset with you for a couple of weeks when you told me my baptism didn't count. But I got over it because you're so smart, and you don't do it to be mean. You know, you're sorry.
11: That's true. Yeah, well, thank you for being such a good sport, Roy, and I always enjoy our conversations. You're mirthful, and I really like that about you. So you're being thoughtful and trying to do the right thing as far as the Catholics are concerned. So what I would suggest would be either you or your daughter or whoever would be the appropriate person would bring the urn to a Catholic cemetery and find out what your options are by way of having the urn interred in many Catholic cemeteries have a columbarium or a mausoleum, as they're also known, where they'll have niches, places where these urns can go, and find out, you know, what are the options available? How much would it cost, kind of thing? That's where I would go with it. And this is a way to fulfill the Catholic Church's request that really, well, for Catholics is more of a requirement than a request, but it's a request that the ashes should be properly interred in the ground or in a mausoleum, columbarium. And then see what happens and see what your options are. And I realize that there's probably a cost factor involved, and that, of course, would be up to you. But ideally, that's what I would try to do in your situation.
12: Yeah, we can handle that. She was a good lady, and Aunt Mavis is 103. We still love her. And I don't know that Mavis is Catholic. She's not.
11: But we should look into that.
12: Colleen is. Yeah, but anyway, I knew you'd know the answer, so thanks a lot, Patrick.
11: Thank you, Roy. Now, are you in a rental car or are you in your own personal vehicle?
12: Oh, yeah, my son is driving, and my wife's sleeping in the back, and I'm in the passenger, the co-pilot seat, and he said, this would be a good time for you to listen to you, and we listen to Mark at the beginning. I'm glad you guys kept, but that the fellow, I love the guy. When I was growing up in the 50s and 60s in Fort Dodge, Iowa, and we were raised Mormons, but we would always watch the saint, Fulton Sheen. Yeah, thanks. Archbishop Fulton Sheen, who I love. And I'm glad you guys have him on twice a day now. And
11: yes,
12: that's just really neat. But I'm concerned for Father Simon because we loved him, you know, too.
11: Oh, everybody does. Well, thank you, Roy. I hope you have a pleasant vacation wherever you're bound, and safe travels. Thank you. Let's see. Let's go to Aaron now in Maine. Good morning, Aaron.
13: Good morning, Patrick. I need some advice about a tattoo I have on my body. A little backstory. I'm a convert to the faith. I converted when I was 30. I'm 35
11: Welcome
13: now.
11: Welcome home.
13: Right. Thank you very much. But my whole family, actually, thank you. And when I was younger, when I was in my early 20s, I got a tattoo on my chest, and it's a Nazi tattoo. And it's there, and I never really put much thought into it. Until the other day when I was looking at myself in the mirror and I noticed it was there and I was looking at it and I'm like, well, this, you know, I'm kind of worried, you know, when I get to my exit interview with God and you know, he sees a tattoo and he knows
11: we
13: it's
11: already
13: there,
11: sees but, it. He can see
13: right,
11: it now.
13: Right. So when I was younger, I was racist. And it's not a swastika, but it's a First Division SS tattoo.
11: Okay.
13: And a lot of people they won't know it when they see it. I've only ever met one person who knew what it was, and he was a German. Go figure. But I guess I'm looking at advice. What should I do with this?
11: Well, I mean, thankfully we live in an era where those things can be removed. as I understand it, I mean, I've never had a tattoo, so I only know from what I hear, but those removal processes are readily available, probably expensive, probably painful, maybe more painful than getting the tattoo. I don't know. But I think it would be well worth your effort and time and money to do that if you can, so that in a way you're making restitution. It's a form of restitution in that you're dealing with a kind of sacrifice involved in reversing something that in your youth, when you were not thinking clearly, or you were thinking clearly, but you did something against your better judgment, now you can make amends for it. So that to me seems like the best way to go about it. And if anyone in the future ever asks you, well, what is that big red mark on your chest? You can say, well, I used to have a tattooed there that I wasn't proud of, and I wish I hadn't done it, and I realized I needed to get rid of it, so that's why that's there. You know, it can be almost like a living reminder of not only bad decisions, but also good decisions to put them to right.
13: Okay, I'm sorry I interrupted you. May I ask a follow-up question in regards to the tattoo?
11: Please do.
13: I have five kids, and I'm a single household. I'm the sole provider in my household, so money is kind of an issue. Would it be okay to just cover it up with a blotch, you know, just completely fill it in, so that way nobody can see what it was?
11: That's
13: another
11: option.
13: I would be damaging my body, because I look at my body as a temple of God now, and I don't want to damage it. And I know how tattoos can be symbolized as vainglory. But would that be an acceptable option? I guess I'm asking.
11: I think it would be a second option to the first one, which is to remove it entirely. And again, I'm giving you my personal opinion on it. The church doesn't have a doctrine where it says, under these circumstances, here's what you must do. But rather, I would say, seeking to do the best thing, maybe you can save your pennies, and over the next few years, I don't know how much a tattoo removal would cost. I don't know if it's hundreds of dollars or what it might be. But whatever that amount is, if you were to put some pennies aside every week, every month, whatever, and when you have the discretionary money there, I would say that's what I would do in your situation. If you want to do this other alternative, you're right. It kind of creates another problem, but it's a way to try to eliminate the offensive Nazi tattoo. So you are making a good step in the right direction on getting rid of the Nazi one. But at the same time, now you have more ink in your body. You have a big blob now on your chest. What does that signify? I mean, to you, you know what it signifies. But I would ask myself questions like, is that going to complicate my life later? Is it going to be, a health hazard perhaps? You're certainly not in the category of vainglory, from what you're telling me. You're looking at this in the right way. So I don't see that as a problem. So if you're asking, would that be permissible? Sure, that would be permissible. No problem with that. But between the two, I would say I would be rather inclined to do the full removal, even if it took me a few months or years to save up for it. So that's
13: okay,
11: my
13: Patrick.
11: Thought.
13: All right. Thank you very much for your advice.
11: I appreciate your candor, Aaron, and I appreciate the gravitas that you're bringing to this important question. Well done, sir.
13: Thank you. God bless you.
11: Thank you. 888-914-9149. Now, Judith in Kentucky. Good morning, Judith. Welcome.
14: Good morning, Patrick. Can you hear me okay?
11: I certainly can.
14: Oh, wonderful. So my question is that I am a member of the Daughters of the American Revolution.
11: Mm-hmm.
14: And on Friday, sadly, they voted a 40-60 split to remain in 2023. They put language in our bylaws that allow transgender. So
11: they voted to
14: Trauma Jones to be an organization. So we had a vote on Friday to try to remove it and lost 40 to 60. There was a lot of shenanigans going on.
11: Before you ask the question, though, ahead. I need a little bit of preliminary. What exactly is the, how does the bi or the transgender issue affect the Daughters of the American Revolution? Is it that they allow transgender people to be members, or what exactly is the connection to that?
14: Yes. We were established in 1890 because mm-hmm. the Sons of the American Revolution did not want us, which is fine. But we were established at that point. It was always an understood thing as a women's only organization.
11: Right.
14: We all go back to our patriots, go back to proof through records, through birth certificates, through et cetera, et cetera, et cetera, that we are descendants of patriots of the American Revolution.
11: Got it.
14: Yeah.
11: So the quandary is that now,
14: not again in 2023, there was no one who, a lot of people, very few knew it, except those who, it's a voting delegate type of, rather than an all membership of over 100,000 members get to decide things. So you have to actually physically be in D.C. once a year to have a voice.
11: So the upshot, as I understand it, is that they allowed non-women posing as women to be members. And then you had an opportunity to try to reverse that, and that effort failed.
14: It failed. We missed a lot of strategic things. We should have done better. That you can look back on and see in the debate. We missed some of the key things that they fought us, that they pulled out of the hat. We should have been, I think, in the end, better prepared. Of course, we have no money.
11: Mm-hmm. We're going to run out of time in a moment.
14: But my question to you is, I want to

0: Catholic teaching, etc., should I stay in?
1: Well, the Bible doesn't say anything about that per se. Jesus did say you are in the world but not of the world. So perhaps there's an answer there that you can be in this otherwise good organization but not agree with this recent turn of events. Just like you and I are both American citizens, and we don't agree with some of the bad things that the government does. So you would certainly be within your rights if you wanted to exit the group in protest. Nothing wrong with that. But I don't think you would be committing any kind of a sin or doing anything wrong if you stayed in and tried to fix the problem from the inside.
0: Even though God created man and woman.
1: Even though. That's a good reason right there to stay in and try to fix the problem if possible. I hope you can, Judith.
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4: 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Rural health is getting the focus in Iowa today from the U.S. Department of Health and Human Services.
5: We need to make sure that expecting mothers have access to that care as they're getting ready to deliver a very healthy child. President Trump wants to make improving health access for children top priority. We're going to be spending millions of dollars across the country in rural areas.
4: U.S. Health and Human Services Administrator Thomas Engel is meeting with healthcare and hospitals in Iowa ahead of a major announcement later today about additional federal money to improve rural healthcare access. A hazmat cleanup operation starts today at the site of a chemical tank which almost exploded in Orange County, California, Memorial Day weekend. Crews trained to deal with hazardous materials are getting rid of the thousands of gallons of methyl methacrylate, or MMA, which has been neutralized and is no longer considered dangerous. The Texas Supreme Court is rejecting an appeal by survivors of the 2022 Uvalde school shooting who tried to sue state and local police over their handling of the incident. Five teachers and 20 students at Robb Elementary sued Uvalde County officials and the Department of Public Safety. A San Antonio appeals court dismissed the lawsuit in February, ruling that the plaintiffs' claims aren't covered by the Texas Tort Claims Act. The state Supreme Court upheld the ruling on Friday without comment. Pope Leo is praying for Venezuela as the death toll from last week's earthquake continues to rise. Speaking in Spanish on Sunday at the Vatican, the pontiff prayed for the dead and injured, as well as the people carrying out rescue efforts in the rubble. The pope sent an initial donation of more than 100,000 euros for the victims and their families. The two quakes on Wednesday have left 1,400 dead with tens of thousands injured, with officials fearing those numbers will grow. Keeping you connected with the church and the world, I'm Mary Graham for listener-supported Relevant Radio.
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1: All right, we are back. Back in action, back in the saddle, whatever you want to say, we're there. 888-914-9149 is the number to call to be on the air. I'd love to talk to you. 888-914-9149. All right, plowing through some emails while we get people lined up and ready to get on the air with their comment or question.

0: And this is a note from David in Jefferson, Wisconsin. He says, I'm leaving Verizon next month and doing the charity mobile thing. That's good. I'm wondering if they have charities in Wisconsin that feed or shelter people. I'm pro-life, but I don't feel that pro-life should just mean pro-birth, and I'm looking for charities that help people in need. Do you or Cyrus know of any? Also, can I keep my number even with a new phone? Well, the answer to that, I'll start there. Yeah, the answer is yes. So you can port your existing number over to your new charity mobile account. You can even keep your same phone typically. Sometimes that might change depending on which carrier you mentioned you're with, Verizon. So I have a feeling you would not have any difficulty keeping both your phone and your phone number. But go to charitymobile.com/Patrick to get the exact info on that. Their customer service is great. And if you call them, their 800 number is listed there. But if you call them, they'll be able to tell you instantly what exactly your options are. But I think you'd be pleased. So that's the first thing. Second thing is the charities that you are looking for would not be difficult to find. I myself don't know with exactitude, you know, what some of those organizations would be in the great state of Wisconsin. But what I would recommend is when you get in touch with Charity Mobile, go to charitymobile.com/Patrick. Just say, here are two or three charities in the state of Wisconsin that I'm interested in supporting. Can one of these be the one that I use for my 5% rebate? And just as an aside here, everybody, what David is referring to is that Charity Mobile, which is a fantastic Catholic-owned Catholic cell phone company. It's not just cell phones, but it's the carrier. They do have cell phones for sale, of course. You can see them all at charitymobile.com/Patrick. But the key here is they're Catholic-owned. They don't use contracts. So that's another nice thing in your favor, David, when you go and you sign up. You're not going to be locked into a 2 or 3 or 5 year contract, which some carriers do. Most carriers, as I understand it, do try to lock you into some kind of a contract. You won't have that with Charity Mobile. So it's month to month, and it's made that way so that you're comfortable and you're not locked in. Second big thing, or third big thing, is that they haven't raised their plan prices. They've been around for years, and they haven't raised their plan prices, and everybody else certainly has and does. So that's a nice thing. The next thing is that you already know about, and this is for people listening right now who are not familiar, is that because Charity Mobile is Catholic-owned and pro-life, they donate 5% of your monthly bill, which is low to begin with, but they donate 5% to the pro-life charity of your choice. So that's another great thing. And Relevant Radio comes to mind as a great pro-life charity that you can donate to. You can choose Relevant Radio if you wish, but you can also choose other ones as well. So to answer your question, David, specifically, I would just say come prepared with one or more of the charities that you would like to fund and just say which of these or both of these or one of these would this be okay to use. And they're going to be able to tell you immediately yes or no. And so there's your answer. Now, one other thing, and this is not a quibble, it's just a clarification, if I may. I don't really know of any pro-life organizations out there that are merely pro-birth. I really don't. And I've known and met many people involved in these organizations at the local level and at the national level who are pro-life to the hilt. They're speaking out in defense of unborn babies. But none of them, not a single one of them, can be reduced to simply pro-birth. Not a single one. And many of these pro-life organizations are very active and busy in not just helping to defend unborn life, but also when the babies are born, how do we help the moms take care of them? How do we help the moms? So food, clothing, educational opportunities, housing opportunities, making sure that these women and children are safe. There's a huge array of pro-life outreaches that are typically, they coincide with each other. And as I say, I'm not aware of any that would ever say, or even without saying it, would be, well, we're only interested in protecting unborn babies and that's it. We don't care about anything else. I don't think that is really real. Or if it is, it's so rare that I've never seen it. So that is something that we want to shed some light on, for sure. All right, now with that, I want to go into something a little bit different. And this is, I would like to make a pregnancy announcement. And this is, I want to make sure I'm rereading
1: this.
0: This
1: is a
0: everything.
1: First, by the way.
0: Yeah.
1: I don't recall you ever doing this before.
0: No, I never have that I know of anyway. So I think what I'll do is I'm going to read the email. How about that, Cyrus? What do you think? That seems like the best way to go about
1: That's
0: it.
1: That's probably the clearest and yeah. most concise way to do this.
0: So a very nice lady whom I've never met, her name is Tia. She's in Wisconsin, and she says, my husband and I have four children, 12, 10, 6, and 5. I remember telling him about each of these pregnancies, and now I'm looking for a memorable way to announce baby number 5. Can you please read my email on the air?
1: Surprise.
0: Hey, here we go. Mike, she says, is a wonderful husband and father, and I'm excited for this next chapter of our family. Thank you. And that's from Tia in Wisconsin, with baby number 5 on the way. That is all. Can we get some cowbell for Tia and Mike?
1: Oh, please? I should have had the cowbell already.
0: Oh my gosh,
1: it's in my office.
0: But. Oh my gosh. Okay, what do you have? What magic tricks have
2: you got? I like your style, dude.
3: Whoa.
0: Yeah, that's
4: How selfish of me. Let's do all the things that you want to do.
0: Yes. Now you're getting it.
4: Excellent.
0: We're talking about Tia and Mike, Cyrus.
5: It's all in the reflexes.
0: And a new baby on the way.
6: Keep going.
0: Numero 5. You got nothing to
1: it. I got nothing. I'm not prepared. But how great. Hey, congratulations, Tia. And surprise, Mike. You're going to be a dad all over again.
0: Numero 5. It's not Cinco de Mayo. Cyrus, do your job. Yeah.
7: Whatever.
0: Way to do your job adequately, Cyrus.
7: Whatever.
0: Did we get it? I think we got it. Tia in Wisconsin, congratulations. Tia and Mike, congratulations. So
7: hey,
0: let's go down
7: happened?
0: The list. We got a 12-year-old child, a 10-year-old child, 6-year-old child, 5-year-old child, and now baby on the way. That is super deluxe. I'm excited. Do you have any applause, Cyrus? Anything?
6: Isn't that a daisy?
0: Yeah. You got nothing. I thought you came prepared for this.
4: How selfish.
1: I'm running out of buttons. I don't know what to do.
0: I'm pushing your button right now. All right. Well, there you have it, Tia. I tried. I really tried. But you... You're right, Cyrus. I think this is the very first time.
1: Well, congratulations.
0: We're so happy for you. And I mean that sincerely. I apologize for Cyrus, but there was... There was a listener who wrote me the most wonderful letter, and this was maybe 10 years ago or so, maybe 8, somewhere in there, who said that their new baby, and this was a little daughter, that they were giving her the middle name Madrid. And it's because they really enjoyed the program. They love Relevant Radio and they listen to the program every day. And the baby was on the way. And they said, we decided that that will be her middle name. So I often think about that family. And I think about that little girl who must now be probably kindergarten age or older, maybe older than that. And so there's a little girl out there with the middle name Madrid. I bet that's a conversation starter. What is that like a family name? Kind of, because Relevant Radio is family. And this guy, Patrick Madrid on the radio, my parents really like his show, so much so that they decided to give me his last name, which I think is beautiful. Do you remember that, Cyrus? That's going back a ways.
1: That's a nice story. I know you recommend, like, hey, and I know Patrick's a good name when people call in and they're, do you know how many Patricks are named Patrick because of you?
0: No clue. Probably not that many. Probably very few, as a matter of fact. probably those who are named Patrick, they're named Patrick for a much better reason. That's because of St. Patrick, right. You know, the saint of Ireland. I'm just a guy who happens to have the same name, but it is a good name. I didn't used to like the name Patrick when I was a kid. I think I told you that before.
1: Yeah.
0: I didn't like it because there were no Patricks in any of my classes. The cool kids, the cool boys had cool names back
1: in the
0: 60s.
1: Try Cyrus, buddy.
0: Oh, yeah.
1: Yeah, you think Patrick's bad?
0: Yeah. Yeah. I don't even want to think about what that must have been like.
1: I love it now.
0: Cyrus is a great name.
1: I'm very happy with it. There are two of my best friends named their
0: kids
1: firstborn
0: Patrick.
1: Sons Cyrus.
0: And Patrick.
1: Cyrus, not Patrick.
0: There's still time to change.
1: In fact, they might be Cyrus dash not Patrick.
0: Ah, just to put a point on it.
1: Just yeah, that's right. Just to be
0: I remember clear. When I was in like third grade, fourth grade in the late 1960s, there were no. I was the only Patrick. The cool kids had names like Steve and Bobby, and you know what I thought were cool names. I think most people thought they were cool names. But there were no Patricks except for me. So I grew up not really appreciating how good of a name. Now that I think it's a great name. Once I grew up and learned about St. Patrick and all. Can you believe it, Cyrus? There are some people who actually think St. Patrick was a Baptist. They actually think he was a Protestant. They can't quite bring themselves to admit that he was a Catholic. He was a bishop.
1: St. Patrick's Day, St. Patrick?
0: Yeah, exactly.
1: What?
0: Yeah, believe it or not. There are people who have been told, and it's not true, of course, that St. Patrick was basically an evangelical Protestant. And, of course, that's not true. He was sent by the Pope, and he celebrated the sacraments, and he was a bishop, etc. Here's an email. This is from Jamil, and she is in, well, I hope I'm, gee, I'm assuming it's the mom. Jamil in Cincinnati wants to know if I could recommend an apologetics book for her 15-year-old daughter who would like to learn more about why we believe what we do as Catholics. I would like a book that's appropriate for her age and understanding. She's asking great questions, and I want to help her as she's beginning to own her faith. Yeah, for sure. Well, a couple suggestions. First would be I would splurge and get her the Beginning Apologetics group of workbooks. Each one is on a different theme. There are about 10 of them, as I recall, and they're co-authored by Jim Burnham and Father Frank Chacon. You can look them up on the interwebs. So Beginning Apologetics. Each one is a workbook, 8.5 by 11 size, maybe 40, 50 pages per workbook. And each one is on a different topic. So that's a great way to introduce somebody of your daughter's age group into apologetics, Beginning Apologetics. Another book I would recommend, highly recommend too, would be A Catholic Handbook of Apologetics. Handbook of Catholic Apologetics by Dr. Peter Kraft and Father Ron Ticelli, both of whom I know personally, good men. And it's a really good book on apologetics, perhaps the best book out there in terms of not just content, but also structure. So to give your daughter a from the ground up kind of education on like, why do you even believe in God? And why do you believe that Jesus is God? And they go through all the typical arguments against those teachings and destroy them. And they also get into the main Catholic areas of apologetics. So I would recommend that one for sure, Handbook of Catholic Apologetics. And lastly, Father Robert Spitzer has got many books and other resources in his Magis Institute. It's based in Southern California, and much of it is geared for young people who are inquiring, and they want to know, does science disprove the existence of God? Obviously not. And things like that. So he takes an interesting approach as well, and you can just look up Father Robert Spitzer, S-P-I-T-Z-E-R. He's great, and I think you'll like the materials. I'm sure your daughter will. Thanks for that. Speaking of books, this is from David, and he says, P.S., I love your radio program. I listen every day. Well, thank you for that. He says, I'm curious to know which of your books you would consider to be your definitive seminal magnum opus type of book Which would be your personal favorite or satisfying work? Maybe one that highlights your quirky sense of humor and insightful life and wisdom. Let's see. He says, if I purchase them, can I get them autographed? And could you inscribe your life motto, keep going? All right. Well, there's a lot in there. Thank you, first of all, for inquiring on that, David. Yes, I do have a lot of books that are designed for different specific topics. So I have a book on the papacy, for example, called Pope Fiction, Answers to 30 Myths and Misconceptions About the Papacy. I have books on general apologetics, like Answer Me This would be one, or On a Mission would be another one. If you want one that would be longer and more comprehensive, let's say.
2: I'd like your thickest book, please.
0: Well, in this case, it would be Envoy for Christ. And that would be the book that I think would probably fit the bill that you're looking for, at least in terms of a variety of content. But also, it kind of gives a lot of inside baseball as well. So that book, Envoy for Christ, is a, you might say, like a memoir of my work in apologetics as of the time when I wrote the book, which was in 2012. My gosh, how time has flown. But 2012 is when that book was published, and it's an overview of the different topics that I wrote about much of the time, much of which was during the time that I was at Catholic Answers. So I worked there from 1988 to 1996, so about an 8-year span. And a lot of the articles that are in that book, although not all of them, some of them are newer, were written during that time frame. So in addition to the variety of topics, I also make a point of commenting on, like, here's something I wrote 20 years ago or whatever, and I wouldn't have written it the same way this time around, knowing what I know now or having matured more. So some of the commentary in that book, Envoy for Christ, is intended to be retrospective, and to look back at things that I wrote and say, you know, is there something I would have done differently? Would I have taken a different tone, that kind of thing? And the answer in many cases is, yeah, I would have done it differently. Or I would have done it exactly the same way, but I might have had more to say on this particular point, kind of thing. Now, in addition, that book, Envoy for Christ. Yeah, Envoy for Christ, is that I also give some inside baseball. I talk about things that you wouldn't otherwise necessarily know about. Like, for example, I'll give you one example where how I, quote unquote, discovered Scott Hahn. Scott Hahn was an unknown quantity when I first met him in 1989. He had just converted to the Catholic Church a few years earlier. He became Catholic in 1986. And he was teaching at a small college, and he was not a national figure by any stretch. He hadn't done anything national yet, hadn't written any books or anything. And in this book, Envoy for Christ, I give a detailed explanation of how Scott Hahn and I met and began to talk and what kind of happened from there. And I also tell you about the time when he came out to my parish at that time in Southern California as an unknown person to speak about his conversion testimony. And he did so in front of an audience of roughly 40 people because nobody had heard of him. But they were intrigued that this was a former Protestant minister who was going to give his testimony about why he became Catholic. That was intriguing enough to draw 40 people. But that was it. But that was the talk that you might say, like the proverbial shot heard around the world, that it was recorded and then through a number of different channels began to be promoted, sold, distributed into the millions of copies. And we're talking at first cassette tape. By the time you get to CDs and then you get to digital downloads, it was, you know, millions and millions of copies of this talk that was recorded in that little parish hall in 1989. It was the summer of 1989. Nobody knew who Scott Hahn was. So I tell you a lot more details about that kind of stuff in this book. And I hope you find it interesting. Again, it's called Envoy for Christ. Thank you for the email. Appreciate that. We'll take a break and come back right after this. So please stay right there.
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15: 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Did you know that? You are. I don't care if it's raining, if it's storming, if you woke up on the wrong side of the bed today, you are going to have a great day.
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0: Yeah, that's right. We're going to go back to that guy. I remember when that song first came out, along about 1968, 69. I mean, the original version. And I remember thinking, I like the song quite a bit. And I remember thinking to myself as an eight-year-old, nine-year-old kid, what does it even mean to build up a buttercup? What is that? Is that a dessert? Is that a kind of fruit topping? What is... I couldn't figure out what they meant. Why do you build me up a buttercup?
1: So what is it?
0: Who knows? I think it just means, you know, like, why do you make all these grandiose promises and then you never follow through? I assume so. But in spite of how much I liked the song when it first hit the airwaves, I didn't understand it. I'm pretty sure I still don't understand.
1: I guess I never thought about it. I think it just, buttercup rhymes with listen up. And away they went.
0: That's right. Well, good job on that, Cyrus. I love the affirmation, though. Affirmation is great. Here's
1: a note. You're good enough. You're smart enough. And doggone it, Patrick. People like you.
0: Oh, I love hearing that. Please keep saying that. And not into the mirror the way you normally do. Let's see. Sharon in Honolulu wrote me this note. Is she even awake yet? Probably not. It's like 1 a.m. in Honolulu or something like that. So Sharon wrote to me. She says the Ho'oponopono prayer. I hope I'm saying that correctly. She says, is it okay for Catholics to recite the Ho'oponopono prayer? It's a prayer of apology, forgiveness, love, and gratitude. It goes like this. I'm sorry, please forgive me. I love you. Thank you. It seems to be in line with Catholic teaching. We Catholics have many prayers that have similar wording involving contrition, repentance, love, and gratitude toward God. So is it okay to recite this Hawaiian Ho'oponopono prayer as a type of contemplative prayer or mental prayer? I think so. I mean, if that's the prayer, I've never heard of this term before, but if that's the prayer, I'm sorry, please forgive me, I love you, thank you. Gosh, it doesn't get much more Catholic than that. So I don't see any conflict. Now, if there's more to it, or if there's, you know, something uniquely religious that would be contrary to the faith, but if that's all it is, and I don't mean that by way of deprecation, what I mean is if that's the sum of the prayer, seems like a really great thing to pray. Say it with me, Cyrus. I'm sorry. Cyrus, say it with me.
1: One, out loud?
0: Two, yeah. 1, 2, 3. I'm sorry.
1: I'm sorry. Please forgive me. I love you. I thank you.
0: See? Just imagine how much better this world would be if people were to have that sentiment in their mind and hearts and say it from time to time.
1: You're not wrong. I'm sorry. Please forgive me. I love you. I thank you.
0: We could add to that. I'm sorry. Please forgive me. I love you. I thank you. Only boys can grow up to be the daddies. Only girls can grow up to be the mommies. And communism never works.
1: I'll see if we can get that added.
0: You think that'll catch on?
1: Maybe. It does have a ring to it.
0: This is a note from Frank. He says, I'm 20 years old. I recently went to confession and I feel a huge weight lifted off my shoulders. And I had a question regarding how I should live my life moving forward. I want a wife and I want to get married. What advice would you give me on finding that woman? I want to learn and train in MMA, that's martial arts, I guess. Is that okay as long as it's for self-defense and competition? How do I lead people to Jesus in my everyday life? Whom I encounter, even if for just a brief moment. Good questions. So number one, you're in prime time, 20 years of age. That's good. You're looking for a wife. That's good. And go where the women are. That's what I say. Go where the eligible women are. And by eligible, what I mean is go where you can find women, not only of the age group, but also of the caliber or the outlook on life that you're looking for. Where would that be? Well, start in your parish, number one. Be active. Have your radar up in your parish. Just not all parishes are like this, but many of them are. I'm just thinking about my own parish. It's bursting. I mean bursting with young families who are in their early to mid-20s now, you know, 2, 3, 4 babies in some cases. And these were kids that grew up in the parish. And they knew each other as adolescents and teenagers, and they had a chance to get to know each other over time. And, you know, many of them are getting married. It's a beautiful thing to see. So a lot of these kids that were, you know, kids that I watched grow up are now 20-somethings and into their 30s and having their children, and they're from the same parish. So that would be one very important happy hunting ground that I would not underestimate. And if you don't go to a parish where it's bursting at the seams like that with a lot of life and vitality, maybe you can look for a parish like that. Get involved. That'd be one thing. The other thing would be to, if you're in college, I would recommend get in touch with the Focus Missionaries on your college campus, focus.org, focus.org. stands for Fellowship of Catholic University Students. The reason I recommend that, and even if you're not in college, I mean, what the heck? If you have a college near you in Colorado, where you're from, you've got quite a few colleges to choose from. I would plug in on campus, even though you're not a student, you could go to their masses. You can participate in the activities that they have that are geared for college students, but I don't think they would exclude you. And the reason this is important is because that's where these kind of women you're looking for are going to be found. The women who would make good wives and mothers, who are serious about their faith, who love Jesus, etc. Those who know about the Fellowship of Catholic University Students will be in orbit around those missionary teams. They'll be attending those events. So that's another practical thing. And they're all over the country. You happen to be in a place where they have a high concentration. And other types of things like that. I know of a young woman. She was one of my students long ago when I was teaching at Franciscan University. She was in a couple of my classes. And she, as I don't remember the name of the organization, but she, actually I probably could think of it, but in any case, she began going to this young adult group that was sponsored by the diocese. So it wasn't just a parish, which is really good because you've got a lot of different dioceses that, you know, would have representation there, which means a bigger pool of people. And they would go on hikes and they would do all kinds of, you know, fun outings and things. And these are for unmarried young adults. And it was there that she met the wonderful man that she wound up marrying. They're very happy, have a lot of kids and going strong. And so she went to this young adult group hoping to find Mr. Wright, and she did. And Mr. Wright, in his case, went to this young adult group hoping to find Mrs. Wright, and he did, because they found each other. So that'd be another thing I'd suggest. Things like that. Go where the eligible women are, and you will find them there. And then, of course, it's up to you to be presentable and urbane and sophisticated and all of the above. That part's up to you. Now, MMA, martial arts, is it okay? Yeah, I mean, who am I to say it's not okay, especially if it's a form of physical fitness and readiness to deal with situations in life? That's a good thing. Yeah, it's a good thing. Now, could it be taken too far? Yeah, obviously. If it becomes a blood sport, if it becomes for vanity, you know, there are ways in which something that's otherwise benign can be twisted into something that's not good. But if it's for self-defense and competition, I would consider it in the same category as kung fu or jiu-jitsu or karate or some other form of martial arts. Seems totally fine to me. And actually, it might be a real net plus for you because, you know, you never know when in life you might be called upon to defend your wife and your children. And having those skills at the ready would be a good thing for sure. And then lastly, how do you lead people to Jesus in your everyday life? Well, I think number one seems like the most important thing of all is that you will be a genuine follower of Jesus in your own life. What I mean by that is that there are some people who think apologetics is the way to do that, and it's not. Apologetics is just a tool. It's a necessary tool at times, but that's all it is a tool. But if that's all you've got, if all you know how to do is argue about Bible verses or something, that's not bringing Jesus to people. So it has to begin in your own life, in your own prayer life, your own day-to-day life, how you live your life. And that, of course, means things like don't have double standards, don't have a double life. People who have a double life, people who are secretly indulging in things that publicly they have the opposite appearance of, that will destroy any opportunity for you to genuinely help other people to get to know Jesus better. So it's got to start with you, and it sounds like you're already on track, but I'm just putting it out there. And then, I mean, according to your own temperament, I mean, some people are really good at engaging others in conversation with the intention of leading into this kind of a discussion. Now, I'll be honest with you. I think most people, and I'm probably one of them, have their radar up so that when it becomes clear that somebody is trying to engage them on a religious topic, the radar goes way up. So be aware of that and maybe work on developing a way of talking to people that is not overtly religious. Doesn't mean that it's bad to be overtly religious, but you can turn off a lot of switches for many people who will just shut down if they think that's what you're doing. Hey, do you have time to talk about Jesus? Not really. Now, I, on the other hand, would say, oh, do I have time? Let's do it, because that appeals to me. But I think in my own experience and the work that I've done, that makes sense. But the average person isn't like that. You know, you see the missionaries come into your front door and you pretend you're not home. That's what a lot of people do. So that would be another thing to consider. Just live a good, genuine life. Be ready to talk about things. As the Bible says, St. Peter says, always be ready to give a defense to anyone who asks you for a reason for the hope that is in you. But do it with gentleness and respect. That's probably the best recipe right there. And keep listening to this program too. Let's take a quick time out, and we're going to come back to your phone calls and your emails. My number is 888-914-9149. I have a question coming up here. Somebody wants to know about ChatGPT and to what extent it's okay to use it. What do you think I'm going to say about that? You might be surprised, and I'll share that with you right after this.
17: There are tools that we have, and of course, the most important tool is prayer. And it's prayer to the God of life, the author of life, and we just can never give up on our conversations, give up in our state legislatures, give up in our churches. Life is worth the fight.
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18: Hello, this is Archbishop Bernard Hebda of the Archdiocese of St. Paul in Minneapolis. Let us pray. Remember, O most gracious Virgin Mary, that never was it known that anyone who fled to thy protection, implored thy help, or sought thy intercession was left unaided. Inspired with this confidence, I fly to thee, O Virgin of Virgins, my Mother. To thee do I come, before thee I stand, sinful and sorrowful. O Mother of the Word incarnate, despise not my petitions, but in thy mercy hear and answer me. Amen.
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0: Nobody, Cyrus, and I mean nobody. And you know what I mean.
1: I'm tuned in.
0: Are you a radio? Because I am tuned in.
1: I am tuned in.
0: Keep going. That's what the man said. All right. So I got a note here from Leah. She's in New Jersey. She says, I use ChatGPT for recipes. When something's a little bland, I like to know how to fix it. So far, the add-ons have been pretty good. The other use has been uploading a picture of an area of my yard that needs new plants. I include location, deer restraint concerns, and wanted perennials. Again, I went a few times clarifying what I liked, and again, it worked. My yard is looking promising. Thanks for a great broadcast. All right, well, more power to you. ChatGPT, like any of the other AIs, is a tool, and you're using it as a tool. You're using it for good things. You want to spruce up your yard. You want to spruce up your recipes. What could be better than that, right? So you're using ChatGPT in a good, wholesome, productive way. I use these things, ChatGPT being one of them, all the time. And I'm just going to open it up here. So let me give you an example. Cyrus, I was watching a video yesterday with Nancy, and it was Boston, the band, of course, and it was a concert in 1976, and I had some questions about the personnel who were playing in the band, so I just said to ChatGPT, I said, hey, I'm watching a video, 1976, Boston in concert, who's playing? And I knew who some of the guys were. Who's playing? You know, within seconds, it just gives me everything. And I asked a few follow-up questions. So I like to find information. I was watching, what's his name? Rick Beato. He's great. If you don't know Rick Beato, he's got a fantastic channel on the YouTubes in which he breaks down music. He interviews musicians, and he does a lot of music theory. And I never got any music theory when I was in school. I learned how to play instruments and I was in band and stuff, but I never really got any music theory. So I enjoy that Rick Beato channel, not only because he's interesting and, you know, fun to listen to, but also I learned some music theory along the way. Well, anyways, he's talking about a term that he uses all the time, Mixolydian. And I'm thinking to myself, I hear him talk about Mixolydian all the time. I have no clue what that means. So I just asked ChatGPT, define this music theory term. And it gives me Mixolydian, a musical mode that is identical to the major scale, except that the seventh note is lowered by half a step, a flat seventh. It has a bright major sound with a slightly bluesy folk or rock character because it lacks the strong pull of the leading tone back to the tonic. See what I'm saying, Cyrus?
1: I did not know that.
0: Mixolydian man. You ever been called Mixolydian?
1: Just that one time.
0: Yeah. Oh, yeah. Once was enough. That kind of thing. So that's all. It's a tool like anything else. It's like a tape measure or a calculator or Google or anything. You use it well and it will do good things for you. So use it well. Let's go to Lawrence now in Raleigh. Good morning, Lawrence.
5: Good morning, Patrick.
0: Hi.
5: Yeah, my question is our bishops, the U.S. bishops are called for the treatment of immigrants. I guess they're referring to the people affected by the recent enforcement of the immigration laws. For the treatment with mercy and compassion, and Catholic media, including Relevant Radio, seems to be of the same. Seems to agree, and so does the general public. My question is our sympathies and compassion for them, is it really out of love and out of interest for their well-being, or is it due to us being beneficiaries of their labor? In fact, in the past, on one of your previous broadcasts, you mentioned that, well, if these people were not here, then what'll happen to our restaurants and hotels and, you know, those kinds of businesses that depend on them. So that's my question. It's basically exploitation of someone's unfortunate circumstances is what it seems to me, and we are
0: an exploitation
5: from that, and we are explaining or justifying them as acts of mercy and compassion.
0: Okay, all right, that seems like a fair question, assuming I understand it properly. So I think it's probably a mixture of both, if I had to guess. And that would be that we, on the one hand, you know, we do. If you're serious about following Jesus and you want to do what Jesus said about, like in Matthew 25, give food to the hungry, give drink to the thirsty, clothe the naked, welcome the stranger, visit the imprisoned, etc. So if one is really serious about seeking to fulfill that mandate, then this is one very available opportunity to do that. So on the one hand, I don't doubt that this desire to have compassion on these people is real. I mean, I feel it myself, and I know that other people do as well.
5: I understand that. But however, at the end of the day, it is, you know, someone is breaking the law, and we don't treat Americans like people here. When they break other laws, they face the consequences.
0: Right. Well, I wasn't finished with my answer, first of all. And also, breaking the law was not part of your initial question. So I'm happy to incorporate that into my discussion, if you want. That's certainly a valid point. But all I wanted to say in response to the latter part would be, I began by saying that it is a mixture, I think. So I grant that there is definitely the component of compassion, but there's also a sense of practicality, that if society benefits in some way from people, in this case, immigrants, who are doing jobs that maybe other people might not want to do. I know that's even in itself kind of a debated point. Would the lettuce get picked in California if there were no illegal immigrants there to pick it? I think it probably would, honestly. But that's a point of debate. But in any case, do we as a society benefit from the presence of these people in certain industries or sectors in the workforce or things like that? Yeah. And I don't think it's mutually exclusive to acknowledge both things. But now, to your point about people who are doing something illegal, could you flesh that part out a little bit for me so I understand where you're coming from on that?
5: No, I'm just saying, like, people, I mean, illegal meaning just by being present here illegally. That's all I'm referring to. That's, not necessarily them being criminals.
0: Okay, fair enough. So it is true that just by being here illegally, that it is in itself a crime, and as I understand it, it's a misdemeanor. But depending upon how they got here illegally, it could be a felony, depending upon whether there were fraudulent documents that were presented or other ways in which it could become a felony. But at the very least, it's a misdemeanor to be here illegally according to the U.S. code. So with that in mind, then, I want to make sure I understand the question you're asking me. Are you saying if they're here illegally, I don't want to put words in your mouth, but are you asking, should we therefore show them no compassion, or what exactly do you mean by that?
5: I think if you really are I mean, even the Christian response to that is not, okay, yeah, you're here illegally, but you are a hard worker. Therefore, I think compassion, but then it becomes, the country has already, we have been merciful by granting amnesty in 1986. So but if it keeps happening, like, then it means that it simply shows that we are essentially encouraging this.
0: This would help me, Lawrence. Can you put this in the form of either a thesis statement that I could respond to or a question? That would help me clarify where you're going with it.
5: I'm a little doubtful about our response when we say this is we let them in and we let them stay. Is it really out of mercy, or is it really out of love for them, or is it simply because we are benefiting from their labor, in which, in a way, it's not really an act of...
0: I have a thought on that. So now I understand a little more clearly what you're aiming at. So I would say, as I said before, that for some people, yes, there is definitely a compassion component. And it's not a bad thing that necessarily that it's alloyed with a practical benefit. So I'm going to put that as one example. But let's face it, working, picking lettuce, for example, or in some other sector that people think can't be done by, you know, regular citizens, one thing is for sure, there's immense political advantage for the Democrats to promote unrestricted immigration, to use them as an example, because the immigrants who come in tend to, probably out of ignorance, they tend to vote overwhelmingly Democratic. And in some cases, it's been uncovered and demonstrated that there are efforts that maybe the party itself wouldn't endorse, but there are efforts on the part of people who buy into this ideology to arrange for illegal immigrants to vote illegally in elections. This is one reason why they're so adamantly opposed to ID laws. Just like you have to show an ID to get on an airplane or to buy alcohol countless things in daily life, none of which is racist. In this case, they frame it as if it's racist somehow, and it's not, to show an ID to vote in an election. So this is an area where the value is not for them, I don't think, compassion, nor is it that they are doing certain jobs that other people won't do. What really is the value is that it buoys up their election results because they can get people who are going to be voting in elections, whether legally or illegally. That's the real reason that some people, certainly on that side of the fence, are so gung-ho about illegal immigration. And they want effectively open borders and things like that. One more thing, if I may, and that is that if people who came into this country from wherever, Latin America or wherever, if they overwhelmingly voted Republican, the Democrats would be building a wall a mile high and a mile wide to prevent anybody from ever getting in here, I do believe.
5: Now, there used to be a program called Bracero program that allowed, I think that's what it was called, probably it lasted until the 50s.
0: It's a worker program for certain industries, like in the agricultural field, for example, no pun intended. But yeah, those have been programs that were used, and I don't know what extent they're still in place now. But
5: no,
0: yeah, there have been programs.
5: It seems like that. No, I believe they have been. I mean, I think that is what is causing this problem, that they were, well, I don't know, for whatever reason. I think because they're considered racist when it was eliminated, it gave them a way to get these people to come in. But the same time vote. Now, if there is a if there are legal pathways to, for people to work here, you know, with
0: full rights and protection, there are many. Mm-hmm.
5: I'm sorry. What did you say?
0: No, I said there are legal pathways for people to come here and work here. The United States is by far the most generous when it comes to admitting immigrants into this country, bar none, more than any other country in the world. And so we already have these opportunities in place. It doesn't mean that everybody can take advantage of them, but it's mm-hmm. a system that's been badly abused and greatly exploited.

0: keep going. That's that much I can guarantee you. We'll keep going. 888-914-9149 is my number. And my email is patrick@relevantradio.com. I'll be right back.
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5: 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Former National Security Advisor John Bolton is taking a plea deal to avoid prison time. Bolton pleaded guilty Friday to mishandling classified documents. Cash Patel told Fox News Digital the FBI's investigation proved that John Bolton knowingly transmitted top secret information using personal online accounts and retained said documents in his house, all in direct violation of federal law. In exchange, Bolton is expected to pay a more than $2 million fine. He was indicted back in October of 2025. TSA is bracing to screen nearly 19 million air travelers across the 4th of July holiday. Wendy Swanson has more.
6: A TSA senior official says security checkpoints are fully staffed and prepared to welcome travelers and handle the large passenger volumes during the June 30th through July 6th period. The highest traffic is expected on July 2nd, with an expected 3 million people traveling through airports that day. The agency recommends travelers arrive early and check with their airline before their departure. I'm Wendy Swanson.
5: A mega heat dome will bring extreme temps to the eastern U.S. this week and last well into the 4th of July weekend. Forecasters say two small heat domes will collide, making for one large heat dome that will send temperatures soaring. Today, cities including Minneapolis, St. Louis, Chicago, and as far south as Little Rock, Arkansas, could see the high 90s. During the Solemnity of the Mass for Saints Peter and Paul, Pope Leo XIV invited the faithful to be inspired by the two patrons of Rome, who, despite their flaws, became extraordinary witnesses to the gospel. He also invited the new Metropolitan Archbishops receiving their pallium to imitate the Lord and be good shepherds to the faithful entrusted to them. Keeping you connected with the Church and the world, I'm Mary Graham for listener-supported Relevant Radio.
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12: There's an old saying in Tennessee, I know it's in Texas, probably in Tennessee, that says, fool me once, shame on you. If fool me, we can't get fooled again.
0: Words of wisdom right there. There's an old saying in Tennessee.
13: Or maybe it's Texas.
0: I think it's in Tennessee.
13: Maybe it's Texas.
0: I think there's an old saying. All right. And all the young people are saying, who is that?
13: What? Yeah. What is happening?
0: Oh, do you remember we talked about data center water usage a week or so ago, Cyrus? Remember that?
13: Yeah, there seems to be a very real concern that all these data centers popping up everywhere are going to take all of our water.
0: I know. I mean, and it's into the millions of gallons. It's just astonishing. So just to

0: refresh for people who might have heard that, or maybe if you didn't hear it last week, I was just talking about how I know at least two people, probably more than two, but two in particular whom I know rather well, who are in separate companies, but they work in the field of data centers. They, in one case, one of these guys builds the data centers, and his whole responsibility is getting everything ready from the ground up to build these data centers. And then another one, actually, he oversees a huge data center for one of these big companies and is in charge of like all the electrical stuff for a campus that's got multiple gigantic buildings in this center. Okay, anyway, so that's the background. And I've been hearing for at least the last 6 months or a year now this constant mantra that data centers are bad because they use so much water, and among other complaints. And so I thought, well, gosh, if that's the case, if they're wasting so much water, I mean, that's not a good thing, because water is a scarce commodity in some places. So I did a little check-in, and I asked these two guys separately, independent of each other, and they both said, well, yes, the data centers do use a vast amount of water, but it's all reclaimed. It's not wasted. It doesn't go down a drain. It doesn't get polluted. It gets reclaimed in the order of like 99% of the total water usage. Maybe 1%, which is, you know, not good in and of itself, but 1% might be water that ultimately is not reclaimed. And it's cleaned and it's processed, so it's not hurting the environment. That directly undercuts this mantra that I've been hearing that I myself bought into. I just thought this was true because everybody is saying it, that they use so much water. So I did a little digging. And here's what I found out. That data center use of water can be contextualized. So here's a way to put it. There are different ways to express it. That a data center, a typical data center, it shows daily usage in the billions or millions of gallons per day. And if you convert this, first of all, what you'll see is that way down at the bottom, the number of gallons that are used, this is estimated water use by industry. So 627.0 million gallons of water. And this is, again, contextualized. So if you want to see these, the way this is broken out to help you understand it a little bit better, it took me a while to really wrap my mind around it. More than double that is in steel production. More than double of that, well, maybe not more than double, but higher than steel production in terms of water usage is, ready? Golf courses. The amount of money that's being used by golf courses in these United States is about four times as high as the money that is, or the water rather, in the case of data centers. That was shocking to me when I thought about that. Nobody's complaining about, hey, there's a golf course going in near me. All the water they're going to be using. And then above that, by an order of like, let's see, that'd be like an order of 12 times greater is residential water uses. And dwarfing that, higher than that is power plants. So residential water use, 23.3 billion in terms of this particular measurement that it's giving. Power plants, 133 billion. And that's exceeded by cattle operations, both for dairy and for meat, 137 billion. And data centers, by comparison, are down at the very bottom, 627.0 million. So just a few provisos here. Data, clean view analysis of government, industry, and academic sources, including 2024, the Lawrence Berkeley National Laboratory study. Note, power plants include fossil fuel and nuclear facilities. Data centers include on-site cooling and associated with and the associated electricity generation. And they give the sources for these charts and things. The data from the chart can be expressed in a different way. The original chart shows daily usage in billions or millions of gallons per day. If you convert it to a 365-day year standard for these estimates and divide by 12 for average monthly usage, here's how these figures can be expressed. So at the top, you've got cattle production. So this would be beef cattle, dairies, etc. 137 billion gallons daily. Did you get that part, Cyrus? Daily. Power plants, 133 billion gallons daily. Residential water use, 23.3 billion gallons daily. Golf courses, 2 billion gallons of water daily. Steel production, I'm surprised it's this low, but steel production, 1.8 billion gallons of water used daily. And way down at the bottom, you find data centers, 627 million gallons daily. Now, that's a big amount of water, but by comparison to the amount that is used in golf courses, etc., it pales in comparison. So it's really amazing to me the way in which what I previously thought was this horrendous, terrible thing about data centers. And don't get me wrong, I'm all in favor of let's have the data centers out in the middle of nowhere where nobody has to see them. That to me is preferable. But cattle and cattle operations, dairy operations, use 218 times more water than data centers do. Power plants use 212 times more water than data centers do. Residential communities use 37 times more water than data centers do. Golf courses use 3.2 times more water than data centers do. And steel clocks in at 2.9 times more than data centers. How about almonds? We all like almonds, don't we? I like almonds. California grows lots and lots of almonds. Take a guess, Cyrus. How much water usage do you think almond farms use compared to data centers? You want to take a guess?
1: Yeah, a wild just shot in the dark guess. 5 to 6 times amount?
0: Well, if you're looking at the statistics, you are correct, sir. Almonds. We all love almonds. 5 to 6 times more water for the almond industry in California, that is, compared to a data center. Nobody's complaining about that, and rightfully so. Now, I don't have a horse in this race. I don't own data centers. I don't work at a data center. I don't invest in data centers. I don't own stock in any of it. So there's no benefit to me one way or the other. But this sacred cow of people complaining and moaning about how much water the data centers used, is when you put it into perspective, it takes a totally different view, if you ask me. And there you have it, 888-914-9149. Let's go to Kathleen in San Francisco. Good morning, Kathleen.
2: Good morning, Patrick. Thanks for the information about data centers.
0: Interesting, isn't it?
2: Fascinating. Thank you so much for doing that research. I am a person who has been immersed and involved, and I would say now at this point, heavily brainwashed by a radical, traditional, quote, Catholic sect for about 10 or 12 years.
0: Okay.
2: I have severed myself from this group, and I am hoping to become reconnected with the Catholic Church. I've taken certain steps. Mm-hmm. I've gone to confession. I'm also connected with a group that specializes in this. They help people who've been involved with schismatic sects and helps them to extricate themselves from these sects. Over the years, I've heard you speak about this when I listened to your program, but I was heavily involved with it at the time.
0: Okay.
2: So I'm going to speak to a priest tomorrow. I think one of the questions that's come up is confession sufficient? Do I need to make sure that the priest has the faculty to absolve schism? Have I been excommunicated? That sort of thing. I've called the chancery, the archdiocese.
0: Okay.
2: All they could really do was refer me to parishes in the San Francisco Bay Area that offer the Latin Mass. I'm trying to educate myself, but I'm calling you today to see if you have any guidance or any ideas or any thoughts on the matter. I'm extricating myself from this. It's been extremely painful, but I know I'm on the right path.
0: I'm happy to hear that. God bless you. And I can imagine it's bringing you a sense of relief and a sense of, consolation maybe, that you're moving in the right direction. So a few things that come to my mind. Number one, I'm not competent to say whether or not there's any question of excommunication involved or any type of censure. As I understand it, there are groups that have completely disavowed their connection to the church insofar as they don't, let's say like Sede Vacantist groups, who believe that the chair of Peter is empty and that there has been no validly elected pope since, for example, maybe Pope Pius XII. Some go back to Pope Pius XI, but whatever their pope of choice may be, to the extent that adherents, that lay people who are adherents of such groups have incurred some kind of censure or even up to and including excommunication, I don't know. So what I would recommend, number one, as a resource would be a book by Dr. Edward Peters. It's called Excommunication and the Catholic Church, Straight Answers to Tough Questions. Now, he himself is both a civil lawyer, but more importantly here, a canon lawyer. So that would be a book that would get right to the heart of that particular question. And I myself don't know the answer, but he would know the answer. And if you want to see that book, just go to the show page, relevantradio.com/Patrick. Click on the blue links button, and then you'll see the big list of the best books. And it's under the marriage category. And again, it's called, it's under the divorce and annulment category. It's called Excommunication and the Catholic Church, Straight Answers to Tough Questions. Now, as far as the other elements of your progress, Kathleen, I would suggest that you're on the right track. You see the problem, and you're taking steps by God's grace to remedy that. The issue of faculties is not an issue if you go to confession to a priest of your archdiocese. So any parish priest at any parish in the archdiocese that is, you know, an archdiocesan parish, he will have faculties to hear your confession. So you won't have to worry about whether it will be valid. And that, of course, is a significant worry, if not an actual problem in these so-called independent chapels that have gone rogue and they're no longer under the authority of the church. They don't have faculties, let's say the Sede Vacantist groups. And so the validity would definitely be a problem there. But in any archdiocesan parish, you won't have that problem. I'll pause. Any thoughts on that so far?
2: I'm listening very, very carefully, and I'm taking notes. This effect that I was involved with, there were two locations in the Bay Area, and they both were Sede Vacantist.
0: So as to the faculties then, since those priests would not have had faculties to hear confessions, I would say assume that those confessions were invalid, so that if there were any mortal sins that you confessed, you'd want to, when you go to confession next, if you haven't done so already, then just think back to whatever those might have been since the last good confession and mention them, and that way you know they're taken care of. Now, if you didn't have any mortal sins in that period of time, so much the better. But especially if you did, you'd want to mention those in your next confession.
2: Oh, yeah, I think I am going to be speaking to a priest tomorrow. We have an appointment set up for this topic. And I think now that you're mentioning this, I'm going to bring up the idea, perhaps I need to make a general confession.
0: Perhaps. Now, keep in mind that just adhering to a schismatic Sede Vacantist chapel in itself would be sinful. So, I mean, that would be present as a problem. So I would definitely bring that up. And, you know, to whatever extent you were culpable, and there may be some diminution of your culpability, only God knows, but I would definitely bring that up too.
2: Yes. That's right.
0: Were you raised in that group, or did you go to it at some point?
2: I was a cradle Catholic. I'm 71 years old now. Cradle Catholic, left the Catholic Church for 20 years, like so many in the 60s did. Uh-huh. Came back to the Catholic Church in 1994. Over a few years, became rather disaffected and disillusioned. Okay. I met a man on a Catholic single site who was a rad trad, and I was ready for it. And I fell hook, line, and sinker.
0: I see. Mm-hmm.
2: Hook, line, and sinker.
0: He drew you into that world then. that you were not part of before?
2: Well, yeah, he introduced me to this world, but I think psychologically, I don't like to use the word vulnerable, but I think I was ready to hear this, and I was ready to buy it.
0: Yeah.
2: And I bought it completely. And, you know, the people that you associate with were profoundly influenced by the people that we're with.
0: Mm-hmm.
2: And this group, this sect, you know, you're supporting each other in your schismatic behavior, in your heresy, in all of the things that you're telling each other. And so I feel very grateful that something, the Holy Spirit, God, has pushed me the small of my back and said, get out of there.
0: Mm-hmm.
2: Yeah.
0: I'm so glad you took the hint. You took the message.
2: Well, thank you for your advice today. I'll look up Dr. Edward Peter's book.
0: Okay.
2: We'll see where we go from there. But I did want to hear your thoughts, because I know over the years, Patrick, I've heard you speak about this. And I remember very well those conversations. But of course, I was rejecting everything I was hearing because I was so involved. I kept saying to myself, well, he's wrong about that. He's wrong about that. Well, I don't feel that way anymore.
0: Well, I'm glad to hear that. I really am. Thank you for that. Thank you for your confidence and for being willing to listen, even during a time when you didn't agree with perhaps much of what you were hearing. I appreciate that. And I'm glad to know you're on the right track, and welcome home.
2: Great. Thank you so much, Patrick. Appreciate you taking my call.
0: Oh, you got it. Thanks for the call. By the way, everybody, before we take our little break here, looking for a timeless Catholic wisdom, watch Venerable Archbishop Fulton J. Sheen's Classic Life is Worth Living series on Relevant Radio Plus. 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
11: Two birds with one seed, Patrick.
8: Don't stone the bird, Cyrus. I hate to break it to you, Chad. Don't stone the birds. They got problems enough as it is. 888-91. Where do they sleep at night? It gets cold, man. 888-914-9149. We'll talk to David now in Denver. Hi, David.
12: Hi. Thank you for all the information you're sharing. Very
8: Thank you.
12: Insightful.
8: Thank you.
12: So my question is regarding I've seen some news come across regarding the changes to the divine liturgy, that there's going to be a new edition coming out. Do you know anything about that?
8: Yeah, I have heard about that. I believe Ascension Press is publishing that. I haven't looked at it very closely, but I'm aware that there's one on the way. It was approved by the bishops, and I don't know, I don't think it's this year, but either later this year or next year, I think, is when it's going to appear. So what about it?
12: Yeah, so what, like, my question was, what prompted it, and what's changing? What's, like, is it, I don't know, to make it easier for people to be able to do the Divine Liturgy?
8: Yeah, I don't really know. I mean, if you wanted to look, you could go to the U.S. Bishop's website, usccb.org, and type in Liturgy of the Hours, and you'll get more information about that directly from them. And my guess is they'd probably explain it in more detail as what is the reason for the overhaul or the new edition. My impression, just from reading a few things in the press in the past, was that this is going to be using a different translation for some, or some of it, if not all of it. And that new translation apparently is deemed to be superior to what they had there before. But maybe that doesn't cover all of it, but just some of the things that have a better translation. So that was my takeaway from what I saw. I don't think you're going to see any kind of change in the structure. I don't think the way in which people do the Divine Office is going to change. I think that'll all be the same. But my impression is that they'll have recourse to superior or preferable translations. I think that's the essence of it. But I would recommend you go to the bishop's website, usccb.org, and look it up there. I just don't know off the top of my head.
12: Okay.
8: All right. Well, thank you, David. I appreciate that. Let's go now to Amy in Phoenix. Hi, Amy.
11: Hi. Hi. I have kind of a complicated question. It took me a couple questions to get to.
8: Sure.
11: So several years ago, I was listening to Catholic Radio, and I think it was Mother Miriam on or something. And the discussion was in death. So it was kind of, it's my understanding that in the past, maybe Catholics were not allowed to be cremated, that it was preferred to be buried. But I guess my understanding is now that that is allowed, maybe not preferable, but it's
8: Yeah, you could say that the Catholic Church reluctantly permits it now. It didn't used to.
11: Okay.
8: But yeah, it still strongly recommends burial. But that's true.
11: Yes. And so then the question I was listening to was, then she was explaining that while somebody is allowed essentially to be cremated, it's not permitted to scatter the ashes.
8: That's true.
11: Because we believe in the resurrection of the body, and then you're kind of dispersing that in a way. Is that correct?
8: It's correct, but it's not. I would put it this way. It is true that for some people, they thought they could have the last laugh and somehow disprove the church's teaching on the general resurrection, when our bodies will rise and we'll receive our bodies back on the last day. They thought vainly, foolishly, that if you cremated the body, that therefore the resurrection of the body couldn't take place, which is a ridiculous notion for a couple of reasons. Number one is that the God of the universe, who created everything just by speaking it into existence, originally at least, has no, there's no difficulty for God to reconstitute the body as you now have it, but super enhanced in the case of a glorified body, from all the molecules that it has scattered to. That's one reason why it was always foolishness to imagine that cremation could somehow thwart that. But the other reason is because for all of human history, with exceptions maybe in the last maybe few thousand years, or at least the last several hundred years, everybody's body has gone back to the ground. Every single human person who ever existed from the time of Adam and Eve forward until relatively recently, their bodies are no longer intact. So this notion...
11: That led me to my ultimate question. Was the discussion was kind of, well, you can't scatter the ashes. Okay. Which led me to the question, well, then can Catholics donate organs? And because that's kind of scattering in a way. But then, and you sort of kind of already answered that, of like, can you donate organs if
8: You can.
11: It's all over. Why would that be permitted?
8: Well, because they're two different things. So organ donation has a specific purpose of helping somebody who could benefit from the organ, as opposed to scattering of ashes, which has no intrinsic value purpose. It doesn't do anything good one way or the other than maybe assuage the emotions of the person who's doing the scattering of the ashes. So they're two separate scenarios, two separate purposes. And that's why the church, on the one hand, says that, yes, organ donation, as it puts it, can be a noble or a meritorious act. It's not required, but it's certainly permitted because of the nature of it, as opposed to scattering ashes.
11: Yes, that helps me understand it all. I just kind of always had that lingering question. My son loves to listen to Catholic radio. He likes to call in and ask questions. So he's like, you should ask your question.
8: Yeah, okay, I'm glad you did. That's a very good question. I'm glad you did. Well, thank you, Amy. I appreciate your phone call. It's nice to talk to you. Let's go now to Steve in Phoenix. Good morning, Steve.
13: All right, Steve Rolo, the Steve Meister, asking me questions.
14: Hey, good morning. I have a kind of a complicated situation, and I just like your opinion.
8: Yeah.
14: My wife was in a severe accident with a brain injury. And after the injury, she's had kind of personality changes, and I almost feel like I'm not married to the same person.
8: Yeah.
14: That and I understand
8: hard.
14: My vow is, you know, for better or for worse, and this is about as worse as it gets. But I don't know how to navigate around it because I feel like I'm no longer married to the same person.
8: I can only imagine what that would be like, Steve, and I can also try to imagine how difficult and painful this must be for you, not to mention whatever pain your wife is going through. So I understand why this would be very emotionally taxing on you. And in a way, the one thing I do have a little bit of experience in that might be a bit of a parallel here would be in the case of people who go into dementia, their personalities tend to change. Not always, but especially when they forget you. And, you know, a parent, for example, forgetting his children. It's not that he's a different person, but he's now carrying a cross, or she, in the case of, let's say, your mom, carrying a cross that has changed the way they relate to you. They themselves are still the same, but they're experiencing an affliction that makes it impossible for them to relate to you the way they once did. But in the case of dementia, you know, this is still your mom. This is still your dad. They love you. They don't remember you, maybe, or they're confused by the circumstances, and perhaps that greatly changes how they relate to you, how they act around you, or what they may say to you. But you know, nonetheless, that this is an affliction, and the real person is still there. So that analogy or that parallel comes to my mind for someone in your situation, where your beloved wife now has an affliction that is preventing her from relating to you the way she always did. It's not her fault. It's not your fault. But the reality of her as a person, the wife you married, the woman you love, is still there, but now concealed to some extent by this affliction. You see what I mean?
14: Yeah,
8: I'm sure you've thought of this already.
14: It's very taxing and frustrating because, I'm almost feeling like I'm living with a different person now, and it's somebody different that I didn't fall in love with.
8: Yeah. But the person you fell in love with is still there, and now you're being called to a heroic form of love. It was easier before. It's not so easy now. But you're called to that heroic form of love because it's she whom you're loving, not her personality type, not her, her current circumstances of health. Like you said, you were right to point out, for better or for worse, in sickness and in health. So none of us, when we stand at the altar and get married, imagine or expect that the day might come when you will be married to the same woman whose personality may be very different as a result of an injury or something like this. We normally don't, you know, that happens to other people. That wouldn't happen to me, but sometimes it does.
14: Yeah, and what's happening now is a lot of previous kind of marital issues that we kind of had that we never resolved mm-hmm. has come out like a lion, and so it's I don't know how to navigate around it, because I understand she had a traumatic brain injury, and in her mind she's perfectly fine, but I know that the trauma from the brain injury had to do something to her psyche. Yeah.
8: Have you thought about counseling as a way to find some therapy for the situation, either together or maybe just for yourself?
14: Well, for myself, for sure. Again, it's the injury is relatively new, so I don't know if she's ready for it or not.
8: Mm-hmm. Yeah.
14: I know I'm going to have to go through therapy to try to help again navigate
8: the situation.
14: Is she up and
8: around? Or is she bedridden?
14: She is.
8: Okay.
14: No, she's up and around.
8: Okay. Oh, we can thank God for that. That's better than the alternative.
14: Oh, fine, for sure.
8: Yeah. I can try to imagine, and when I try to imagine how difficult it must be for you, Steve, my heart goes out to you. It really does. But this is that time, you know, this is crunch time. And those graces of state, the graces that God gives you in and through your sacrament of marriage, are so important right now to draw upon them and ask for them, so that you'll have the courage and the fortitude to keep going in your day-to-day interactions with your wife, now that things have changed.
14: Mm-hmm. Yeah. Well, I appreciate the advice and the input, and I just ask that you pray for us.
8: We will certainly do that. Now, is there any, I'm just curious, is there any prognosis for recovery, even partial recovery?
14: They thought the prognosis was relatively good.
8: So there is hope that this could get better then, right?
14: Correct. It's just, again, just right now, just having to bite my tongue and her psyche is in a place that's just not healthy. It's just, there's just a lot of antagonism towards me at this point.
8: I'm really sorry. I think counseling could be just the thing, though, at least for your own sanity, your own mental hygiene, to be able to talk it out. That way you don't bottle it up inside. You don't want that.
14: Okay.
8: All right, Steve.
14: Very good. I'll take your advice, and thank you again.
8: You're welcome. You never know what people are going through. 888-914-9149. How about Maria now in Las Vegas? Good morning, Maria.
15: Oh, hello.
8: Hi.
15: Hi. Can you hear me okay?
8: I can hear you just fine. Thank you.
15: So on that note with a gentleman, unfortunately, with a brain injury wife, is he expected to remain chaste after all the, if it was a holy sacred matrimony?
8: Of course.
15: Therefore, and in hell, still death do us part. That was my question, Patrick.
8: Okay, so do I read you correctly? You're wondering, would he be free to, I don't know, have sexual relations with another woman given the circumstances of his wife? Is that what you mean?
15: That's one, yes. But how does a man be faithful to a wife who is stricken with brain injury?
8: Well, okay, the two important questions are somewhat different, but let me answer the first one. The short and the long answer is yes, of course he's expected to observe his vows, to be faithful to his vows, because he's married to her. Till death do us part, you know, is part of the marriage contract. Uh-huh. And it's a lifelong proposition. And it's not like until things aren't so easy anymore,
16: but it's till death do us part. So it's really a simple answer to that first question, which is yes, he's expected to live up to his vows, as a woman would be expected to do so if the shoe were on the other foot. Now, the other question that you asked, how did you put it? You had a second part of your question.
15: I think it's just a reminder for everyone that when you go to the sacrament of matrimony, in sickness and in health, till death do us part, that's where
16: No, that is true. As difficult as it no doubt is, I mean, I can't imagine, I was saying that earlier, I'll say it again, I can't imagine what it would be like for a spouse in that situation. You may remember, Maria, you're probably far too young to remember this, but ask your parents about it. But there was a song that came out in the early 70s. Kenny Rogers, I think, sang it. It's called Oh Ruby, Don't Take Your Love to Town. I think Ruby was the name of the song. And it's sung from the perspective of a man who was injured probably in the Vietnam War. And, you know, and he's married and he and his wife love each other. And now he's home in a wheelchair and he can't get up and he can't do anything. And he's saying to her, don't take your love to town. In other words, don't run around on me because, yes, I am now laid up. I'm in this wheelchair. I'm not physically able to do the things I once was physically able to do, but I'm still your husband and I love you. And the whole song is a very sad song about him basically having to sit there while his wife is stepping out because of his injury. Do you remember that song? You ever heard of that song?
15: Oh, yes. I'm older than St. Patrick.
16: Well, you sound so youthful, Maria. You sound incredibly youthful. Well, we'll go out. Thanks for the question. We'll go out to this song. Take a listen to this. It's right on target, and we'll let it play for a little extra before we take our break.
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1: God created something in the family dynamic and the raising of children that is a beautiful picture. It's a picture of the church. So there's an eternal representation here in this. And if we can put forward that message and help people see it and live it as an example to the culture around us, I think it goes a long way.
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3: Hi, this is Archbishop Joseph Nauman of the Archdiocese of Kansas City in Kansas. 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Remember, O most gracious Virgin Mary, that never was it known that anyone who fled to thy protection, implored thy help, or sought thy intercession was left unaided. 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To thee do I come, before thee I stand sinful and sorrowful. O Mother of the Word incarnate, despise not my petitions, but in thy mercy, hear and answer me. Amen.
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11: You don't have to take 17 bathroom breaks today. Did you know that? 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It's Monday. You deserve it. And you are going to knock it out of the park this week. 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
4: I never quite thought of it that way, Cyrus.
13: Well, we're here to help.
4: Let me say that back to you again. You don't have to take 17 bathroom breaks today. You get to take 17 bathroom breaks today. Think of it that way.
13: 17 seems like a lot.
4: It seems arbitrary, doesn't it? Well, maybe not.
13: It seems like a lot.
4: Depending on, you know, you never know. 888-914-9149. Let's go to Joaquin now in Brea, California. Hi, Joaquin.
14: Hello, Patrick. My question is going to be, where, when, and why did the office of deacons originate from in the Bible or like in Catholic tradition?
4: Okay. When was during the apostolic period immediately after the ascension of Jesus? So within the first several years, it was a... an effort to free up the apostles for their ministry as opposed to serving at the table and doing more mundane things. So is in the book of Acts, we read about how they decided in order to do this so they could pray and minister and preach, etc., that they called for the ordination of deacons so that the deacons would be in a position to take care of those important but more mundane matters. So that's the where. So when is at that time? The where would be in the book of Acts. And that would be, what would it be? Acts chapter 5. I'd have to go back and double check that. But 5 or 6, right in there. And then when, where, and why? Okay, I guess I already answered the why. It would be so that the deacons could fulfill part of the ministry that the apostles wanted to have done, but not done in a way that would cut into their time to do more important things. Does that help?
14: All right. Yeah.
4: Okay. Anything more on that topic, or did we get it?
14: I think you pretty much got it. I just didn't know where it came from at all.
4: Yeah, chapter 6. I just opened my Bible, so it's Acts 6, beginning of verse 1. Let me just read it to you, give you a little extra meat on the bones here. But as the believers rapidly multiplied, there were rumblings of discontent. The Greek-speaking believers complained about the Hebrew-speaking believers. So you can imagine, even in the very beginning, there were just different factions of people. And they murmured, back to verse 1, they murmured because their widows were neglected in the daily distribution, referring to food and necessities. And the 12 summoned the body of the disciples and said, "It is not right that we should give up preaching the word of God to serve tables. Therefore, brethren, pick out from among you 7 men of good repute, full of the Spirit and of wisdom, whom we may appoint to do this duty. But we will devote ourselves to prayer and to the ministry of the word." And with that, they said, and what they said rather pleased the whole multitude, and they chose Stephen, a man full of faith in the Holy Spirit, and Philip, and Prochorus, and Nicanor, and Timon, and Parmenas, and Nicholas, a proselyte of Antioch. They set these before the apostles, and they prayed and laid their hands upon them. And the word of God increased, and the number of disciples multiplied greatly in Jerusalem, and a great many of the priests were obedient to the faith. And that there is referring to the Jewish priests of the temple. But that's really the beginning of the diaconate.
14: And have they always been involved with like the mass, or did that just come to be over time, or like?
4: Well, no, yes, they've always been involved with the mass. So in the case of the diaconate as a transitional office on the way to the priesthood, and even in the early church where you had men who were deacons and never advanced to the priesthood, you always do see the deacons associated with the bishop specifically at Mass. And so in the Didache, for example, one of the earliest Catholic manuals of praxis, or like how did the church worship, what was Mass like, etc., you always see the deacons mentioned as being there assisting the bishop. You see them, for example, in the writings of, you see them mentioned at least, in the writings of St. Ignatius of Antioch, who died in the year 107. He was a disciple of St. John the Apostle. And he too talks about how nothing should ever be done without the bishop, without being in union with the bishop. And he, as a matter of course, mentions presbyters, but he also more frequently mentions deacons. So yes, they were definitely associated with being at the Mass. Now, one little nuance here that might fit into your question is that the office or the order of permanent deacon went more or less extinct for many, many centuries. So I don't remember when exactly it would have more or less phased out, but let's just say in the Middle Ages. We could double check that to find out precisely, but let's just say in the Middle Ages, the office of permanent deacon was phased out, and although there always had been the transitional deacon, meaning that he would be ordained a deacon before you'd be ordained a priest, that was the role of deacons during that intervening period of time until right around the time of Vatican II. So you wouldn't have found a permanent deacon at a parish in 1950. Because that order of permanent deacon didn't exist at that time. It was revived. And now you have both modes of the diaconate. You have it's the same office, but it's fulfilled in two more or less different ways. So the transitional deacon is the man who's on his way to being ordained a priest, and he's typically a deacon for about a year, and that was always in place. And now you have the order of deacon in the service of the church that is fulfilled by men who will never become a priest, ordinarily would never become a priest, but they remain at the level of deacon. That might be a nuance as part of your question. I kind of got the impression it might be.
14: Yeah. Okay. That helps a lot.
4: All right. I'm glad I could be of service. Thank you for that. Good question. Let's go now to Heather in Tucson, Arizona. Good morning, Heather.
0: Good morning.
4: Yes, good morning. What's on your mind?
0: Do you want me to ask you my question?
4: That'd be great, yeah.
0: Okay, so I sing in four different choirs at different denominations, sir, because I've been blessed with a good voice. Mm-hmm. And part of my query about the different denominations, yes, I appreciate the fact that they're praising Jesus Christ, but the only query I have, I'm Catholic.
4: Okay.
0: And when I go into an Episcopal situation or a Baptist situation or Lutheran, their ideations of who can present the word is quite different than Catholicism. So okay. When it comes to sacrament, a high priestess actually yelled at us yesterday and said, if somebody doesn't step up to set up the table, I'm not going to give sacrament. And I mean that.
4: Now, was this in an Episcopal church?
0: Yes, sir.
4: Yeah, I'm not surprised. So it was a lady really? Priestess who said that unless somebody took care of the diaconate duties, she was going to sit this one out?
0: She was going to not let us have sacrament in the future. And then yeah. She does guzzle a lot of wine. And we have noticed that there are some drunken types of behaviors. Although I'm not a psychiatrist, I actually am a surgeon with the United States Navy, sir. Uh-huh. So I've seen quite a bit of weird action in life.
4: Yeah.
0: But is it okay that I just turn my listening ears off, sing for the Lord, and then just go on to the next church and sing for the Lord and just not participate in any of their misgivings about how to talk about Jesus and God?
4: Yeah. I think, at least the way I would propose to handle it, would be to just do your singing in the context of the Catholic Mass and to not divide your time and not go to these other places. I mean, the problem you just described is a problem, obviously, but that's not the only problem. It's not even the biggest problem. So my thought is that if you concentrated your time and talent and service in a Catholic setting, that would be ideal. So rather than, let's say, just maybe at one Catholic parish, if you have the time wherewithal to help out at two or three different parishes to spread your time around, that could be really good. But I don't see any benefit to you, spiritually or otherwise, to go to an Episcopal service, which is not the Mass. There is no valid Eucharist. She's not a priest, even though she might wear vestments. It's kind of a waste of your time, really, to go to these other settings when you could be maximizing your time in a Catholic setting, which is the real thing. It's the real Mass, the real sacrament, etc. You see what I mean?
0: Yes. Well, I wanted to ask you one other question, though. One of the Catholic Church that I started out in and singing for the choir, I was dismayed when the choir director, who was running sound, is a gentleman, but he's wearing a dress and has had breast augmentation. And I didn't appreciate the fact that was being allowed. And I wanted to stay and sing in that choir, but it's kind of confusing. So they got excommunicated by the Pope this year. So that,
4: well, I haven't heard about that. The Pope typically doesn't reach down and excommunicate specific people at the parish level, so I'd have to read up on that. But maybe that's a good way of making the point I was trying to make earlier, and that would be you're now finding yourself in situations that you really don't belong in as a Catholic. So my humble opinion would be stay in the Catholic Mass context, share your gifts there, and all will be well. And you won't have to worry about these headaches that you don't really need to worry about. Thank you, Heather. God bless you. And until we do this tomorrow, we'll take a 21-hour break. We'll get back to it again tomorrow. Until then, I'll pray for you. Please pray.

0: 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President Trump's Religious Liberty Commission wants to reverse the separation of church and state. It's led by Texas Lieutenant Governor Dan Patrick.
1: The left has used that one phrase that was one line out of one of hundreds of letters by Thomas Jefferson to batter people of faith for the last 70 to 80 years.
0: The commission report suggests that instead of a separation, there should be a bridge built between the church and state. The group of conservative Christians want to clear a path for public money to go to faith-based agencies and protections for those who object to pronoun usage in public schools. New York City Mayor Zoran Mamdani says Democratic Socialists can get elected anywhere across the country. Mamdani appeared on ABC's This Week after three candidates he endorsed won their primary congressional election races. He said he believes they're seeing a hunger not just felt by New Yorkers, but Americans from coast to coast. Republicans have sought to use Mamdani's success and Democratic Socialist leanings to suggest the party is only growing more radical. The Supreme Court is ruling in favor of counting mail-in ballots postmarked by Election Day that are received after Election Day. The High Court issued the 5-4 decision today. The ruling said a Mississippi law that allows mail-in ballots to be counted if they are postmarked by and received within 5 days of Election Day is not preempted by federal Election Day statutes. As he prayed the Angelus on Sunday, Pope Leo XIV spoke in Spanish to express his closeness to Venezuela, where two massive earthquakes struck in a quick succession last week. He invited everyone to join him in praying for victims and their families. The death toll continues to rise, hitting 1,400 on Sunday. Search and rescue alongside humanitarian aid is coming in from all over the world. I'm Mary Graham for Relevant Radio News.
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4: It's here again. The calendar on my wall says Monday, and that means it's time for another Monday Punday here on The Inner Life. 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Here's this week's pun. A ship carrying red paint and a ship carrying blue paint collided in the middle of the ocean. Both crews were marooned.
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4: Welcome to The Inner Life, the show that's dedicated to spiritual direction and addressing a variety of topics that will help you in living out your Catholic faith. I'm Deacon Patrick Conley. Thanks for tuning in today. Now, some of you may have tuned in expressly to hear Father Peter Pomposello of the Archdiocese for the Military Services talk with us about Catholic patriotism. Unfortunately, Father Pomposello had something unexpected pop up and had to bow out of today's show. But fortunately, or perhaps better, providentially, Father Alan Hoffa, another of our regular spiritual directors, is able to be with us today. God willing, Father Pomposello will be with us on Thursday to discuss Catholic patriotism. Father Hoffa is with us today as our spiritual director to talk about freedom in the spiritual life. And you know, there are a lot of people these days, certainly those outside the church, but actually many who are within as well, who see the spiritual life, more specifically the Christian life, and even more specifically than that, the Catholic life, as restricted, binding, limiting, infringing on one's freedom. And again, these aren't just people who are outside the faith, but many so-called card-carrying Catholics can think this way too.

0: And I admit, there have been times in my life when I've looked at the lives of others and thought, man, I wish I could live like that. Whether it's a more extravagant and costly lifestyle filled with fine things, fine foods, and world travel, or perhaps a position of power, commanding respect and having an army of others at your beck and call. Or perhaps it's indulgence in all sorts of pleasures, food, drink, sleep, sex, adrenaline, narcotics, what have you. I think all of us, to some degree, feel that pull toward wealth, power, honor, or pleasure. Well, the thing is, at the end of the day, it's all a lie. It all comes up short when it comes to delivering fulfillment and satisfaction. And we'll find out why on the program today and explore the rich freedom to be enjoyed in a life of fidelity and virtue as we discuss freedom in the spiritual life. Joining us, as I said, as our spiritual director today is Father Alan Hoffa. Father Hoffa is the pastor of Holy Garden Angels Parish in Reading, Pennsylvania. He does extensive work also with Integrity Restored, helping to restore the integrity of individuals, spouses, and families that have been affected by pornography and pornography addiction. Father Hoffa, thanks for being available on short notice. A warm welcome to you, and hey, happy Solemnity as well.
1: Amen. Thank you so much, Deacon. This is the first time that I've been on the show since you've been ordained, so congratulations on your diaconate ordination. I'm sure ministry has been fruitful and flourishing and well beyond any of the thoughts that you thought it would be. And cheers to many, many years of fruitful ministry, in addition to all of the great things that you've been able to do thus far in your ministerial life.
0: Yeah. I definitely appreciate that, Father. I'm grateful.
1: So thank you for having...
0: Sorry, it seems like we have a little bit of a delay going on here with Father Hoffa. We may have to see if we can get that worked out here. But if we can make that work, then hey, we'll get on with the show as necessary. But I'm grateful that Father Hoffa has joined us today. Grateful that he is with us to speak to us about freedom in the spiritual life. And maybe let's take this opportunity to open up the phone lines and see if we can get some ideas from people about freedom in the spiritual life. If you have ideas about freedom and whether that's possible in the spiritual life, whether actually living a life of virtue is a way of going about a really free lifestyle, or whether you need to actually explore some of these areas, like I said before, of power, wealth, maybe there's honor or pleasure that are really, you know, really drawing you into this supposed freedom, then give us a call as well. 888-914-9149 is our toll-free studio line, sponsored by the Catholic Order of Foresters. And again, that number is 888-914-9149. 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As we are attempting just to get some of the audio worked out here with Father Alan Hoffa, our spiritual director for today, I'm fascinated by this whole idea that there is this understanding of freedom that I think many of us kind of buy into. Many of us kind of step into this understanding that our society, that our greater society has, that freedom is something that comes with me being able to do whatever I want to do, whenever I want to do it. And as I may have said on the program before, I have a good friend of mine who has a relative who basically lived by that rule. And one of his elders actually said to him, well, if you live that way, doing whatever you want to do, whenever you want to do, whenever you want to do it, then you're going to end up in prison. And sure enough, that's where he found himself, is ending up in jail, in prison. And obviously, ending up somewhere like that, in prison, in jail, is a place where you end up where you don't have a lot of freedom. You can't live out the abundant life that our Lord came to bring. And so what is there? What is it about the life of faith that is so freeing when, from the outside, perhaps, it looks rather restrictive? Especially since my conversion to Catholicism, you know, seen a lot of people talk about Catholicism, heard a lot of people talk about Catholicism as a religion of rules, that there is a lot of there's a lot of restrictions, there's a lot of rules to follow, that sort of thing. All these things that are just happening within a life of following after Jesus, that you're not living your full human life. And yet there's still this invitation that the truth, Christ says, will set us free. And he, of course, is the way, the truth, and the life. And we're again, talking about freedom in the spiritual life today and trying to resolve just a bit of audio issues with our spiritual director, Father Alan Hoffa. Would love to hear from you as your ideas on freedom, freedom in the spiritual life, freedom in the maybe the secular life as well. Do you see freedoms out there that seem attractive? Maybe you're finding yourself attracted to those freedoms, so-called freedoms, and you're ending up actually enslaved in some way. And I think that's the subtle way that it oftentimes works, isn't it? We see these things that seem so attractive from the outside. As I said before, maybe it's a life of wealth. Maybe it's a life of power. Maybe it's a life of pleasure. Maybe it's a life of honor or fame. We step into that. We try to step into that. We see that those lures are there. And we see it as something that's attractive, something that is to draw us in. But then as we get into it, we find that there is actually a restriction, chains that form when we step into that, especially when it comes to things that lead us into addictive lifestyles and addictive behaviors as well. All right, so I see that we have Father Alan Hoffa back with us. Sorry about that, Father. We just seemed to have a good number of second delay there going on that was really, going to throw our conversation into an irredeemable place. So thank you for joining us again.
2: No problem. Thank you so much for having me.
0: Yeah, that's very good. Okay, well, I've done a bunch of vamping here to get us through to reconnecting with you, but I want to start out, I just was talking some, as you may have heard, talking about some of the lures of these things that seem to be free in our lives, being able to do whatever I want to do whenever I want to do it, versus what the Christian church, what Christ himself teaches about what true freedom is. So why don't you lay that out for us as a starting place? What is freedom in the eyes of Christ?
2: Well, I think one of the things that people oftentimes get, they think the world thinks freedom is this do whatever I want. That's what freedom means. Freedom means I can do whatever I want. But actually, when our Lord looks at freedom, he sees the inclination to sin, concupiscence, and he also sees the weaknesses that we have. And he says, that's what I want you to be separated from so that you can live the fullness of joy and the fullness of life that I've intended for you. Mm-hmm. And so I think that there can be that sort of childish, mentality that, oh, if I'm free, it means I get to go and do whatever I like. And it's actually not that. Freedom is the ability to be separated from that which inhibits us. And you were listing a number of those things that inhibit us from the life of grace, the life of virtue, a life in Christ, the fullest experience of love, the fullest experience of joy. And one of the things that I go back to when I was thinking about this topic, I go back to 2 years ago, and it's something that I oftentimes refer to just because of its power of that talk, but Bishop Barron at the National Eucharistic Congress, and when he talked about the evangelical councils of poverty, chastity, and obedience, and he talked about poverty in terms of detachment. And I think that that also encapsulates a beautiful sense of freedom, is detachment from inordinate pleasures and things of the world that would otherwise become a god for us or take over the importance of a human-to-human relationship. That is that detachment, that separation, is true freedom from things that are just limiting us from being the best version of ourselves possible.
0: Mm-hmm. Yeah. And that detachment, I mean, I'm glad you brought that up, because that even more, I mean, there aren't a lot of rules in our Catholic faith. I mean, we're looking again at rules. If we think of rules as kind of the restriction or the opposite of freedom, that even require detachment of us. I mean, there are certain fast days during Lent, of course. There's giving up, there's abstinence days on Fridays during Lent and that sort of thing. But, even that, the church encourages, though, us to actually use the freedom in order to become detached, which is how can detachment bring us actually into deeper freedom, Father?
2: Well, it means that there's something that isn't controlling our life. You know, I oftentimes, in working with people, I ask them a question: are you in control of it, or is it in control of you? And when people are looking to detach themselves from those things, then they do experience that real freedom where they are allowing the Lord into their life, and they and the Lord are walking that path together in the trueness of their free will, being able to experience all of God's goodness. But when we have those other things that we become a slave to, so a lot of times when people hear freedom, the opposite, slavery.
0: Sure.
2: When we have those things that we're slaves to, but, you know, Jesus, our Lord says in the scriptures, you're not slaves, you're my friends. And I think that there is, in that beauty of relationship, what we're able to experience from the Lord is the fullness of love, the fullness of his life. But if we are slaves to sin, if we're slaves to the evil one, we're not going to be able to experience it in its fullness. And so that's where I think a really good barometer for understanding, am I experiencing true freedom? Well, how much am I a slave? How much am I a slave to this proclivity that I have, this compulsion that I have, this weakness, this sin, this temptation? And then when I say, no, I do not feel that draw, because I also, on the other side, experience this incredible joy that is rooted in Christ, this incredible feeling of peace, and I'm not bound. I think, you know, as we celebrate the great solemnity today of Peter and Paul, we hear about both of them in terms of their imprisonment with those chains, and the Lord comes and he breaks those chains through his angel, through his presence. And I think that that is the same thing when we are bound. When we have that slavery in our lives, then we don't have the freedom to be able to experience all that God offers. And that is where a lot of times people will say, you know, things like the Ten Commandments or things like the evangelical councils, you know, they're very limiting, and I don't experience, you know, freedom in that. And actually, it's the complete opposite, is that those things are there so that you can feel free, because what you're choosing is a self-indulgent life that oftentimes leads us to shutting out others, which is shutting out relationships, shutting out love, and doesn't allow us to be the best version of ourselves possible.
0: Yeah, yeah. It's slavery, and it steals away at our identity. I think that's the thing, too. If Christ has come that we may have life and have it in abundance, then certainly part of that is for us to grow into the very men and women that he has created us to be. And it seems like all these things that you were just mentioning, I think that's a poignant point that we have to remember, that when we start to define those things as really desirable because they appear as free, they actually lead us away from becoming the person that God has created you to be, which is it's an excellent reminder. And you mentioned, again, in terms of the solemnity today, I'm just reminiscing here a little bit about John chapter 21, which I just pulled up in front of me here, when Jesus is reinstating Peter after his denial. And he gives him this verse. He says, "I say to you, when you were younger, you used to dress yourself and go where you wanted." So that sounds like freedom, right? But then he says, "But when you grow old, you will stretch out your hands and someone else will dress you and lead you where you do not want to go." He said this signifying by what kind of death he would glorify God. And so I think when we're talking about freedom in the spiritual life, that it may actually look like you were saying before with Peter and Paul both in prison, right? It may not look like freedom from in terms of the physical exterior looks, Father.
2: Yeah, it's interesting as you're describing that and talking about that scripture passage. One of the things that comes up in my mind is a question that people ask me. I'm one of my jobs in the diocese is I serve as a master of ceremonies to the bishop. Okay. And people say, you know, why does the bishop need a master of ceremonies? He's been celebrating Mass his entire life. And again, as you know, in ministry now too, you sort of take on a different role of sort of having your eyes everywhere to see the things that are going on. But for the bishop especially, you know, we want him on in a spiritual way in the mass to be completely free of all of those other things that may be distractions to him or worries for him to make sure it's going right. So the MC is there to be able to facilitate that so that he can be fully spiritually engaged in the holy sacrifice of the mass. And I think that that's where all of the things that our Lord gives us through the church are there as well, so that we can be fully spiritually engaged, so that we're not having all of those other competing things around us that are clamoring for our time, clamoring for our attention, but rather that we're fully embedded in the relationship and knowing that that means more than anything that the world can give.
0: Yeah, amen to that. We're talking about freedom in the spiritual life today with Father Alan Hoffa, and we are taking your comments and questions. Maybe, you know, where is a place that you actually have experienced the great freedom that Christ has come to bring? Maybe it didn't look like freedom from the outside, and but you were actually experienced it as freedom. If you've got a testimony to give, we'll take that at 888-914-9149. Or if perhaps you have questions about a situation you're currently facing and you're actually recognizing that something that appeared as freedom is now really appearing to you as slavery, give us a call at 888-914-9149 or send us an email, innerlife@relevantradio.com. We will be back after this short break. Stay with us. More of the conversation yet to come.

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0: 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Father Alan Hoff is with us today talking about freedom in the spiritual life. 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Let's take a phone call from Tom calling in from Emeryville, California. Hello, Tom, and welcome.
1: Hey, thanks very much. I love your show, and I usually listen every day. So on this topic of freedom, I think it's interesting. The West, I believe, through history, has always had the notion of freedom as, you know, for the common good. But interestingly, I think since the introduction of Marxism, and I'm speaking specifically in Russia, the word for freedom is subda. Now, I could be wrong on this, so you know, maybe somebody else could chime in. But that has a connotation of doing whatever you want to do with no restraints. You're free. You can do whatever you want to do, which is foreign from the common good. And with Marxism, we had people leaving Russia and different Soviet bloc countries and coming to the U.S. or coming to different places in the West. And they ended up living lives, many of them lived lives of complete dissipation because they believed they were living in freedom. So they could do whatever they wanted to do, which was usually to personal degradation. So I think with the introduction of Marxism, we've had that shift in freedom, meaning to do whatever I want to do and to heck with you, and disregarding of the common good. So that's where the church needs to teach and to stand firm about upholding Christ in the common good. That's, you know, that's kind of my two cents worth.
2: I think that that's a fantastic point that you make, because one of the things that is in my work that I do in the context of Integrity Restored and helping those struggling with addiction, especially addiction to pornography, the use of pornography, so many of these things are self-centered. And again, presented as this, you know, you do whatever you makes you feel happy. But the reality is in that it draws us into ourselves, which draws us away from the other and leads us away from a society that is built on sacrifice for the other, that actually is rooted in love and brings joy and also promotes greater freedom. And again, as Patrick and I were speaking about earlier, the world doesn't see that. Like, for instance, in the struggles and things that Peter and Paul went through, as we celebrate their solemnity, people say that, well, they weren't free, when indeed they actually were, because they were so united to Christ and their lives were lived in loving sacrifice for others. And I speak in, when I go out on talks, and I'm actually, where I'm headed to right now is to Ohio for an event. And a lot of times when people look at this, I draw them back to say that the evil one, the devil, has had a long-term, a long-range plan in all of this. And I look at it in a big way at the end of World War II as starting to plant the seeds for the sexual revolution, where Satan saw that we lived in a world where greater love hath no man than this, than to lay down his life for his friend or for the stranger, in that sense of self-gift, in the freedom of giving yourself in love for the other, even if you don't know them. And what joy that brought to people, because they knew that that freedom was worth dying for. And so when what happened was Satan started to say, how can I turn man back on himself and to accomplish this evil selfishness that I want in the world? And so what happened was, we see the seeds being planted for the sexual revolution, then flourishes into today, where that whole mindset of, you know, the relativism, I do whatever makes me feel happy, that's my truth. And actually, it is degrading society, it is pulling people away from building a common society that is rooted in joy, rooted in life, rooted in love, and instead is just about my own personal pursuit, which again, and I think that it degradates. I like that word. It degradates the whole human family in the process.
0: Yeah. I like that word too, Tom. And thank you for the observations there and for your follow-up there too, Father. And I think as we head into the 250th anniversary celebration of the signing of the Declaration of Independence this coming weekend, celebrating 250 years of our country, a lot of times people will refer to the freedoms that we enjoy as Americans, which, let's be honest, there are quite a few that we do enjoy in that way. But I guess my question, just in tying in with what you said, it seems like our freedoms, our understanding of freedoms, too, may have evolved somewhat even to today from, say, the days of the founding fathers. So in the late 18th century, and what the drafters of the Declaration of Independence were actually thinking of when they talked of freedom. Any comments on that, Father?
2: Well, again, I think when we think of those words, life, liberty, and the pursuit of happiness.
0: Yeah.
2: It wasn't just for an individual person. Mm-hmm. It was for all of America. The idea of life, liberty, and the pursuit of happiness, if it stops just at my own personal gain, it really completely misses the mark of what our founding fathers fought for, what they drafted, you know, the Declaration of Independence to be about, because it was America as a whole making a declaration, in freedom from England, in freedom as a new nation. And, you know, that independence is also, God was a part of that. God is the head of it all. And that's where it was interesting in the ad that was before the show, when they gave the news update, they were talking about the president's commission meeting and talking about how to that the separation between church and state there should be a bridge that each have their role, but that they're working in harmony together. Because again, dating back 250 years, that's what our founding fathers wanted. That's why, you know, in God we trust, and, you know, life, liberty, in the pursuit of happiness being something that had its origins in the natural law that is the author of God, you know, in creation, and is God himself. And yeah. So I think that looking at all of those things in continuity together is so essential, because when America has been at her best, and again, going back to, you know, the overcoming of evil in World War II, you know, Nazism, you know, all of those things, what we were able to do as a country when we look to the benefit of the other is a much better reality than when we look to the benefit of ourselves. And so having that communal collective response to the world in which we live is something that the Lord always calls us to. And when society also lives that way, we are finding that continuity and that joy in every facet of our lives, not having sort of my God life or my church life or my spiritual life, as we're talking about, and then my civic life, my public life, my social life. All of it is meant to be together and lived in continuity.
0: Mm-hmm. Any thoughts that you have on freedom? We're taking them at 888-914-9149. Maybe questions you have about finding true freedom in the spiritual life. 888-914-9149 or innerlife@relevantradio.com. Father, just shifting gears here a little bit, we got an email that came in from Bonnie, and I want to make sure and get to that too, because this type of perhaps an infringement on our freedom is perhaps one that a lot of our listeners will find familiar. She writes, Father, in the spiritual canticle, St. John calls distracting thoughts nymphs. When these nymphs of wandering thoughts invade my prayer, am I sinning? And how do I keep my freedom while seeking to silence them? So, she admits that these nymphs can't coerce the will, only interfere with it, disturb the soul. But does that mean my freedom is only truly free once I've calmed all my lower desires?
2: Well, I think it's very interesting, because when I hear that word nymphs, I think of like a gnat to, you know, an annoyance, you know, a little distraction. And there are times where people will come into confession and they'll say, you know, I was distracted in prayer. And I'm very quick to clarify with that person especially when they connect it to Mass too. I was distracted at Mass. Well, what do you mean? Does it mean that your thoughts went to something? That could be the work of the Holy Spirit in that moment. If it's for, you know, it's, you're thinking about someone, their need, your struggle, you know, something that's affecting you, because it's a way to unite those graces that are abounding in that moment to whatever it is that's happening, so that, you know, God can be a part of it, versus, you know, those things that are, if you're sitting in Mass and you're thinking about where you're going to go for your meal after Mass, or you're sitting in prayer and you're thinking about all of the other things that you have to do with the rest of your day, or even excuses as to why you should stop prayer because all of these other things are much more important. You know, that piece, it's important to remember who is the person, not just ourselves, but who is the person who can bring about freedom, and it is Christ. And this has become a very important thing that I direct people to when they're struggling with temptations, when, you know, they're seeing themselves in the near occasion of sin. How often do we take a moment and just invite Christ into that moment? And so as there is that experience of, you know, as it says, those nymphs, those little distractions, we oftentimes think the only person who is in charge of or who can do this is me. And if I can't do it, then it's a failure. But again, we have weaknesses. We have challenges. It's Christ who is the one who can come in as that champion and help to ward off whatever that is in terms of distraction that would keep us from being able to have the most full experience of his good. And in that prayer and in that relationship growing. So I think a large part of it comes down to it's not so much the full ability to stop the distraction. It's about the custody of self to stop or pause in that moment, invite the Lord in, so that with your desire to want to be fully, you know, giving yourself fully over to the Lord, and then also the Lord being the one who can come in and do that work, now there is much of a better chance of overcoming that and moving forward versus just doing it on your own. And I think that that's the thing. People see that proposal of, you know, staying intentionally connected as something I just have to do on my own. I have to do it on my own, when actually the Lord is there waving his hands, waving us down, saying, I can help. I can help. I can help. Just let me help.
0: Yeah.
2: Just let me help. And then when we say, Lord, I do need your help. Lord, I do want your help. Lord, I invite you into this moment. What an incredible difference that makes of knowing, you know, and this is especially important for men, because I think that, you know, men have been taught over time that they need to be the fixer, that they need to be that word soul provider. And that it really does betray us in the help that God wants to give us in achieving all good things. That, you know, my ability to stop and to invite the Lord in is the best thing that I can do for myself, the people around me, and in growing my relationship with Christ.
0: Yeah, yeah. Ordering our lives well has a lot to do with that, and how we understand the freedoms that the Lord has come to bring us. Talking about freedom in the spiritual life today with Father Alan Hoffa, 888-914-9149 to get in on the conversation. Ask your questions about freedom and the experience of freedom. What does that look like? What does that mean in your spiritual life and in your community? 888-914-9149 or innerlife@relevantradio.com. Let's go back to the phones. Let's take a phone call from Justin calling in from Bakersfield, California. Hello, Justin. Welcome.
3: You were taking my call, and thank you both for your sacrifices and dedication to shepherd all of us. I greatly appreciate you both.
0: Sure.
3: I've had quite a wild life, and I'm a lifelong Catholic, and addiction and the freedom to choose sin led me down a horrible road. I was incarcerated in prison, county jail many times, and through the freedom of those choices, boy, the loss of relationship with God is evident in trust that you lose among your family members, and regret and remorse that you feel from those behaviors that are the complete opposite of freedom. Freedom and the rules that the church have guide us and give us the freedom that allows us trust and allows us to be part of the community of God. I am involved now in the OCIA program at my parish, and I often use the analogy of traffic laws and how we have rules on the road. And when we follow those rules, it gives us the freedom to travel safely. And I've learned in my life that the laws and the rules that come from our Lord and from our church allow us to travel the road of life with freedom and to really experience it to its fullest. Yeah. So I appreciate your guys' conversation today and thought I'd add that.
2: Thank you so much for adding that. And I think, you know, it's so interesting how the Holy Spirit provides. So this morning, before we made up this plan to sort of do the swap and to sub in today, I was on a call with someone over in Ireland, because this work takes me all over the world. And the focus of the conversation was about one of the things that this person was struggling with was an inability to free themselves from the concept of shame being something of the Lord. And I know that I've spoken about this on the program a number of times before, but it begs repeating, because there are still people who are out there who are ingrained with such a mentality that shame is of God. Shame is how is one of the ways that sort of God chastises us or chastens us for to be, you know, his people. And shame is not of the Lord. It's a device that the evil one uses actually to keep us tied to our sin instead of freeing us from our sin. And that goes back. That's what the Lord wants. The Lord wants freedom for us. And so things like guilt motivate us to find freedom from sin and freedom from the actions that we've done. But shame actually keeps us connected to it. And it's so important that, you know, as our caller spoke about the realities of addiction and the things that happen, you know, previously in our life, there are so many people who are not free from those things. It's, again, not denying that they happened, but rather it's saying that, you know, this, what did happen doesn't control my life now. And being able to make that declaration, there is a freedom in that. But one of the things that oftentimes has to be done is the elimination of that shame factor, so that the person is able to say, it did happen, but it's not going to control my life moving forward. It's not going to control my identity of who I am. I am a beloved son or daughter of the Father. And in that personhood that I have, God made me to be free. And so that is that achievement that I am constantly striving for, that desire that I constantly have when there is something that is limiting me from having that experience.
0: Mm-hmm. Yeah, powerful reflection there, Father. Thank you for that. And Justin, thank you so much for the phone call. Great call. And I love that you brought up, too, what struck me was this whole idea about, for instance, the analogy with traffic rules and regulation, traffic laws and traffic, you know, the things that we follow in that so that we can all get around safely. I think that's going to lead us actually into a great discussion about the role of rules in our lives and how rules actually are there to help us enjoy greater freedom when it comes to the spiritual life as well. I'll tell you what, let's take that up after this coming break. In the meantime, if you'd like to get in on the conversation, our phone number again is 888-914-9149, 888-914-9149, or send us an email, innerlife@relevantradio.com. We'll take a short break, then we'll be back with more of the conversation with our spiritual director, Father Alan Hoffa, right after this.
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6: Hi, this is Archbishop Perez of the Archdiocese of Philadelphia. 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O Mother of the Word Incarnate, despise not my petitions, but in thy mercy, hear and answer me. Amen.
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0: This October, join Father Rocky on pilgrimage to Ireland, Scotland, and England. 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Inner Life. So grateful that you've joined us today. My name is Deacon Patrick Conley. My thanks to Charles Beery, who's in on the board for us this week, and Molly Marion, who's on taking the phone calls for us as well as to our spiritual director, Father Alan Hoffa, pastor of Holy Guardian Angels Parish in Reading, Pennsylvania, and also known for his work with Integrity Restored, helping people to have their integrity restored when dealing with addiction to pornography and the families that are affected thereby as well. Today we're talking, as I said, freedom in the spiritual life is our subject matter. And as I was just talking before their break there, Father, another analogy that always pops to mind for me, being a football fan as I am, I'm looking at, if you look at it, the rule book for professional football, I mean, there's a lot of rules in professional football. And you might say, well, it's just restricting the freedom of all these guys, you know. Well, if there was no out of bounds and they could run wherever they wanted, then they would be more free. And the question's got to be, well, would they, though? Because it would no longer be the game of football that they're playing. Anyway, that's the analogy that I like to use. Justin was brought up the traffic laws and rules. But how can rules actually help us, or how do they help us to enjoy greater freedom in life?
2: Yeah. Having been a former college football player myself, and seeing the game change too, you can see, you know, and ask yourself questions about, oh, then the rules change and why did they change? For instance, you know, how the NFL does kickoffs now, you know, and some people would say, well, that's not how it used to be, but it is meeting a need now because we've grown in knowledge on account of, you know, the concussion stuff. So you may not like it in comparison to what it used to be, but there's a reason for it in the fact of it's keeping people safe. And so there do need to be certain rules to be able to give life its definition. For instance, like the rules of having out of bounds to be able to give, you know, things definition. But at the same time, there's a greater level of safety. And I think it goes back to, you know, again, sort of bringing rules and that out of bounds, that sideline, you know, type of thing. I speak to people a lot of times about boundaries and how important boundaries are. And here's the thing, there's a lot, it would be a wonderful world if we could come up with all of those boundaries for ourselves. But in truth, we need them to be given to us from outside because, again, with our human weakness, sometimes those boundaries that we could craft up for ourselves are just about ourselves and not of benefit. How many times do we hear people, you know, they either don't want the rules to be in place because, well, they would never do that. But the rules aren't just about you. It's about the greater whole of humanity and human society. And also at the same time, there may be plenty of rules that don't affect other people, but they do affect you in a way that you need it to affect you. So I think that it's important to see those rules that are out there in the world as good boundaries. And again, this is where, as a country, you said about us celebrating our 250th anniversary, you know, that we should be looking to things like beyond the law and the rules, you know, that is in government, that it's being looked to in terms of the natural law and the natural order of things in terms of creation and the way that God has made everything that is around us. Because when those things work in harmony, then we're able to actually experience the world at its best, which is the freest that we can be. But when things start to happen, when rules start to be developed, when people start to act in a way that is adverse or in opposition to those things that are naturally beneficial to the greater human family, then you get into problems. And so all of these things, these rules, these boundaries are to keep us away from that which weighs us down. And I think that, you know, this is a common thing that people oftentimes struggle with as they make the journey in life, to be able to see, yeah, the rules that are present there, as long as they are just rules, just laws, they are not there to limit me. They're actually there to set me up for my best success.
0: Right, right. And that's one of the things, too, I think that's always something to be borne in mind here, that if God's never-ceasing attitude toward us is always one of love for his beloved children, then anything that he, quote-unquote, imposes as a rule, as a commandment, is only for our betterment, is only for our good and our eternal beatitude. And I think, just the regard that God has for us as his children should always be kept in the forefront of our minds when we're looking at maybe some rules that we don't like to comply with, if we're honest, you know, something like that, or that doesn't seem fair, whatever. But then to try to reason our way through to understanding, there's a reasoning behind this, and it's actually for my betterment, for my good.
2: Lot of times those things are too just about the separation from selfishness.
0: Yeah,
2: you know, because sure. A lot of times people in those moments when it's so intense, they're thinking about their own situation and themselves instead of thinking of the greater whole of humanity and the betterment of society.
0: That's probably why, at least in my own life, that's why I see that when I find myself in that mode of thinking, man, I wish I could live like that, like I said in the open, that really when I stop and think about it, it's because I want to be selfish. And so mm-hmm. when the feeling comes up that, oh man, I wish I could do that, I wish I could do this, whatever it is, it's just, you know, me dying to self, or giving the opportunity to die to self a little bit further.
2: Amen.
0: Yeah. We got an email that came in from Robin, who asks, what are the differences between religious freedom? So I assume by that, religious freedom, meaning the religious freedom that we talk about, in terms of the church stands up for religion, freedom, religion, that sort of thing, and spiritual freedom. So how would you outline differences between religious freedom and spiritual freedom, Father?
2: Right. So I would say that spiritual freedom is being free from those things that would inhibit us from a deeper relationship with Christ. So the things that help our prayer to thrive, our communication with the Lord to thrive, our relationship with the Lord to thrive. Versus religious freedom, again, on, for instance, a national basis, is, you know, the ability within society that people are able to live out their faith without having society impinge upon that faith in a way that restricts a person from being able to live it freely, to live it without restriction. Again, any religion should be in communion with the betterment of the human family and humanity. And so all of those things being lived, again, a lot of times it comes back to, well, there might be an ideology or a preference that might be self-serving to a particular group or things like that. But in the whole, it's okay for people to have things that may be different, but at the same time achieve the same goal. And it's the ability to encounter God, the ability to be able to express that belief in God, and that ability to be able to find deeper relationship with God through that practice. And so you're sort of bringing the two together in that. So the freedom in my spiritual life is the freedom from those things that are going to hold me back. But then it should pour over into the way that I am active in my public life, in my life in connection to the rest of humanity. So that religious freedom allows me to express that religious life in such a way that I am able to head in that direction of living life for others.
0: Right, right. And actually, that leads right into a question that I wanted to make sure and ask before we run out of time here, which was, it seems to me that in the Christian life, and, Jesus outlines this, you mentioned earlier on in the program where he says, I no longer call you servants or slaves, but I call you friends. But he does this in the context of the upper room where he also washes his disciples' feet, right? And so the question that I wanted to make sure and ask was, how does our own chosen servitude of others, so our becoming the servant of others, how does that actually help us become more free in terms of our own spiritual lives?
2: Well, again, I think the big thing is when you're focusing your energy and your effort on the other, it stops you from focusing it on yourself, which prevents you from being selfish. And I think that that is the thing. When we're able to be of service to others, and I think that this is often something that comes up in the context of my work in ministry with Integrity Restored. When couples come to me and, it's found that, one spouse is using pornography, the pains that the other spouse feels, but also there's been this sort of in the background separation that's been happening over the course of time between the two persons. And what you have is that there's no longer that desire or even the recognition that the ultimate goal for me in my marriage is to get my spouse to heaven. And the reason why that hasn't been being lived out is because the person has been focusing solely on themselves and not focusing on the other and that ultimate goal of getting them to heaven. So when Jesus goes and he washes the feet of his disciples and, they're not slaves, they're his friends, and he's giving towards them, he's saying, I'm actually expressing the natural inclination of my heart to give to others, to give my heart to others, because to keep it just for myself is actually a completely opposite of how my life is ordered, about how my heart is ordered. And that leads me to actually a lack of freedom. It leads me to a slavery to sin. It leads me to a slavery to selfishness. Yeah. And so it's very important to see when a lot of people come in and, again, their sin in confession is just focused on me, me, me, me, me. And I ask them, when was the last time that you went and lived your life for others? Because there's actually where we find fulfillment. And a life lived for others is how so much of what is there in terms of those boundaries direct us to. It's what the call of discipleship, of being, a missionary to evangelize, all of it is focused on the other, while at the same time supporting ourselves in the spiritual life so that we are ready to do that. So again, those times where Jesus goes away, he prays on the mountain so that he then comes out and he serves others. It's both and, where we need to be spiritually prepared ourselves to go out and serve, so that in that gift of self, it's not becoming about ourselves. It's becoming about the other, and it's becoming about the Lord in that person.
0: I think you have summarized our discussion well in just putting the Lord first and putting others right up there with him. So it seems to be in fulfillment of the two greatest commandments, in which we enjoy the fullness of the freedom that Christ has won for us. Father, thank you so much for taking the time to be with us again, especially on short notice here as well. May we ask one more thing from you, which is, may we have your blessing before we close, please.
2: For all those listening and for all those throughout the world in this human family, may God keep you free and may you look for his freedom. In the name of the Father, the Son, and the Holy Spirit. Amen.
0: Amen. 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This and all our past episodes can be found there. Coming up tomorrow, we're going to be speaking about the prayer practice of Lectio Divina. Is that part of your prayer practice? If so, there may be ways that you can still grow, and if not, you'll want to discover this. Father Chris Walsh is going to be with us as we speak about that. Stay tuned now for Mass. Our celebrant today is Father Rocky, and until next time, grace and peace.
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14: 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The Angelus is an ancient prayer of the Church, centered on the mystery of the incarnation of Jesus.
15: The angel of the Lord declared unto Mary,
14: and she conceived of the Holy Spirit,
15: Hail Mary, full of grace, the Lord is with thee. Blessed are

0: Holy Mary, Mother of God, pray for us sinners, now and at the hour of our death. Amen.
1: And the Word was made flesh
0: and dwelt among us.
1: Hail Mary, full of grace, the Lord is with thee. Blessed art thou amongst women, and blessed is the fruit of thy womb, Jesus.
0: Holy Mary, Mother of God, pray for us sinners now and at the hour of our death. Amen.
1: Pray for us, O Holy Mother of God, that we may be made worthy of the promises of Christ.
0: And let us pray. Pour forth, we beseech you, O Lord, your grace into our hearts, that we to whom the incarnation of Christ your Son was made known by the message of an angel, may by his passion and cross be brought to the glory of his resurrection through the same Christ our Lord. Amen.
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3: These are the ones who, living in the flesh, planted the church with their blood. 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In the name of the Father, and of the Son, and of the Holy Spirit.
4: Amen.
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3: Today, the 29th of June, is the solemn feast day of Saints Peter and Saint Paul, the apostles to Rome. My brothers and sisters, let us acknowledge our sins and so prepare ourselves to celebrate the sacred mysteries. I confess to Almighty God and to you, my brothers and sisters, that I have greatly sinned in my thoughts, in my words, in what I have done, what I have failed to do, through my most grievous fault. Therefore, I ask Blessed Mary, ever Virgin, all the angels and saints, and you, my brothers and sisters, to pray for me to the Lord our God.
5: May Almighty God have mercy on us, forgive us our sins, and bring us to everlasting life.
6: Amen.
5: Lord, have mercy.
6: Lord, have mercy.
5: Christ, have mercy.
6: Christ, have mercy.
5: Lord, have mercy.
6: Lord, have mercy.
5: Glory to God in the highest,
6: and on earth peace to people of good will. We praise you, we bless you, we adore you, we glorify you.
5: We give you thanks for your great glory. Lord God, heavenly King, O God, almighty Father, Lord Jesus Christ, only begotten Son, Lord God, Lamb of God, Son of the Father, you take away the sins of the world.
6: Have mercy on us.
5: You take away the sins of the world, receive our prayer. You are seated at the right hand of the Father, have mercy on us. For you alone are the Holy One, you alone are the Lord, you alone are the Most High, Jesus Christ, with the Holy Spirit, in the glory of God the Father. Amen. Let us pray. O God, who on the solemnity of the apostles Peter and Paul, give us the noble and holy joy of this day, grant, we pray, that your church may in all things follow the teaching of those to whom she received the beginnings of right religion. Through our Lord Jesus Christ, your Son, who lives and reigns with you in the unity of the Holy Spirit, God forever and ever.
6: Amen.
5: Please be seated.
7: A reading from the Acts of the Apostles. In those days, King Herod laid hands upon some members of the church to harm them. He had James, the brother of John, killed by the sword. And when he saw that this was pleasing to the Jews, he proceeded to arrest Peter also. It was the feast of the unleavened bread. He had him taken into custody and put in prison under the guard of four squads of four soldiers each. He intended to bring him before the people after Passover. Peter thus was being kept in prison, but prayer by the church was fervently being made to God on his behalf. On the very night before Herod was to bring him to trial, Peter, secured by double chains, was sleeping between two soldiers, while outside the door, guards kept watch on the prison.

0: Suddenly an angel of the Lord stood by him, and a light shone in his cell. He tapped Peter on the side and awakened him, saying, "Get up, quickly." The chains fell from his wrists, and the angel said to him, "Put on your belt and your sandals." He did so. Then he said to him, "Put on your cloak and follow me." So he followed him out, not realizing that what was happening through the angel was real. He thought he was seeing a vision. They passed the first guard, then the second, and came to the iron gate leading out of the city, which opened for them by itself. They emerged and made their way down an alley, and suddenly the angel left him. The word of the Lord.
1: Thanks be to God.
0: The angel of the Lord will rescue those who fear him.
1: The angel of the Lord will rescue those who fear him.
0: I will bless the Lord at all times. His praise shall be ever in my mouth. Let my soul glory in the Lord. The lowly will hear me and be glad.
1: The angel of the Lord will rescue those who fear him.
0: Glorify the Lord with me. Let us together extol his name. I sought the Lord, and he answered me and delivered me from all my fears.
1: The angel of the Lord will rescue those who fear him.
0: Look to him, that you may be radiant with joy, and your faces may not blush with shame. When the poor one called out, the Lord heard, and from all his distress, he was saved.
1: The angel of the Lord will rescue those who fear him.
0: The angel of the Lord encamps around those who fear him and delivers them. Taste and see how good the Lord is. Blessed the man who takes refuge in him.
1: The angel of the Lord will rescue those who fear him.
0: A reading from the second letter of St. Paul to Timothy. I, Paul, am already being poured out like a libation, and the time of my departure is at hand. I have competed well. I have finished the race. I have kept the faith. From now on, the crown of righteousness awaits me, which the Lord, the just judge, will award to me on that day. And not only to me, but to all who have longed for his appearance. The Lord stood by me and gave me strength, so that through me the proclamation might be completed and all the Gentiles might hear it. And I was rescued from the lion's mouth. The Lord will rescue me from every evil threat and will bring me safely to his heavenly kingdom. To him be glory forever and ever. Amen. The word of the Lord.
1: Thanks be to God.

0: The Lord be with you.
1: And with your spirit.
0: A reading from the Holy Gospel according to Matthew.
1: Glory to you, O Lord.
0: When Jesus went into the region of Caesarea Philippi, he asked his disciples, "Who do people say that the Son of Man is?" They replied, "Some say John the Baptist, others Elijah, still others Jeremiah, or one of the prophets." He said to them, "But who do you say that I am?" Simon Peter said in reply, "You are the Christ, the Son of the living God." Jesus said to him in reply, "Blessed are you, Simon, son of Jonah, for flesh and blood has not revealed this to you, but my heavenly Father. And so I say to you, you are Peter, and upon this rock I will build my church, and the gates of the netherworld shall not prevail against it. I will give you the keys to the kingdom of heaven. Whatever you bind on earth shall be bound in heaven, and whatever you loose on earth shall be loosed in heaven." The Gospel of the Lord.
1: Praise to you, Lord Jesus Christ.
0: Please be seated for a moment. Today, June 29th, is a big day in Rome as we celebrate the two founding apostles of the church, St. Peter and St. Paul, who died in 64 and 67 AD, more or less during the persecution of Nero. And in St. Peter's Basilica, you've all seen the iconic picture of the huge dome. Inside, at the bottom of the dome, around the bottom, are these words from the Alleluia verse: "You are Peter, and upon this rock I will build my church." They're 6 feet high, taller than me. They're like this, right? And they're in Latin. Tu es Petrus, et superhan Petrum edificabo ecclesiam meam. And I will give you the keys of the kingdom. And it's really amazing to behold, because directly under the middle of the cupola, way down below, are the relics of St. Peter, because he was crucified in the Forum of Nero, and then he was buried there. From the gospel today, I'd like to focus on just one question. And Jesus says to the apostles, "Who do you say that I am?" Now it's not a theory anymore. Like, what are other people saying about me? What are you saying about me? We don't know how long they waited to respond, but they had to realize it's a pretty decisive moment. And it comes about 2.5 years into our Lord's public ministry. They've seen a lot, they've witnessed a lot, and it's Peter who speaks up. He says, "You are the Christ, the Son of the living God." And he gets it right. And for St. Peter to say that in the presence of the other apostles, and we don't know if there were other people hanging around at the time, that took faith. It also took courage, because once he made that declaration publicly, there'd be no going back. It took commitment, and it was a sign of his deep faith. And because of that, the Lord appointed him to be the prince of the apostles. And so we could ask the question, why did Peter get the answer right, whereas the others, not the apostles, they didn't speak up, but the others didn't get it right? They said he's John the Baptist or Elijah. They're close, but not it. What's the fundamental difference? The fundamental difference is Peter lived with Jesus day in and day out, walking from village to village, working with him, fishing with him, sleeping out around the campfire with him, spending time with Jesus and observing. And by this time, he'd seen a number of miracles. And he processed it. And he had no hesitation to say, "You're the Christ, the Son of the living God." What would come after that, he didn't know. But he did make that declaration that he believed Jesus Christ is God. And so there's something we can learn from that. If we want our faith in Jesus to increase, we have to live with him. We have to spend time with him. We have to be in relationship with him. But that's not the last question Jesus asks Peter: "Who do people say that the Son of Man is?" The last question that the Lord asks St. Peter is, "Do you love me?" And that's the most important question. That's up for each one of us to answer that question to Jesus for ourselves. And now on the solemn feast day, we stand for the profession of faith.

0: I believe in one God, the Father Almighty, maker of heaven and earth, of all things visible and invisible. I believe in one Lord Jesus Christ, the only begotten Son of God, or the Father before all ages, God from God, light from light, true God from true God, begotten, not made, consubstantial with the Father. Through him all things were made. For us men and for our salvation, he came down from heaven, and by the Holy Spirit was incarnate of the Virgin Mary and became man. For our sake he was crucified under Pontius Pilate. He suffered death and was buried, and rose again on the third day in accordance with the Scriptures. He ascended into heaven and is seated at the right hand of the Father. He will come again in glory to judge the living and the dead, and his kingdom will have no end. I believe in the Holy Spirit, the Lord, the giver of life, from the Father and the Son, who with the Father and the Son is adored and glorified, who has spoken through the prophets. I believe in one holy Catholic and apostolic church. I confess one baptism for the forgiveness of sins, and I look forward to the resurrection of the dead and the life of the world to come. Amen. Gathered together as children of our Father, we bring our petitions before him with confidence. For our Holy Father, Pope Leo XIV, that is the successor to Peter, and may lead the church in defending and spreading the faith throughout the world, we pray to the Lord.
1: Lord, hear our prayer.
0: For an increase in vocations to the priesthood, we pray to the Lord.
1: Lord, hear our prayer.
0: For the church, that like Saints Peter and Saint Paul, we may all be courageous witnesses to Christ, even among hostility and persecution, we pray to the Lord.
1: Lord, hear our prayer.
0: For all the faithful departed, that they may rest in the peace of Christ, we pray to the Lord.
1: Lord, hear our prayer.
0: For blessings on Archbishop Charles Thompson of Indianapolis and Archbishop James Gulka of Denver, who celebrate their Episcopal anniversaries today, in thanksgiving for their service to the Church and for whom this Mass is being offered, we pray to the Lord.
1: Lord, hear our prayer.
0: And for all of our supporters, we pray to the Lord.
1: Lord, hear our prayer.
0: Dear Father in heaven, we believe in your power. We trust in your mercy. We ask our prayers through Christ our Lord.
1: Amen.
0: Please be seated.

0: 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We print them out, we read them, we pray for them three times a day, during the Holy Mass, which is broadcast at noon, during the Chapel of Divine Mercy, every day at 3 p.m. Central Time, and then during the Family Rosary Across America in the evening at 7 p.m. Central Time. Blessed are you, Lord God of all creation, for through your goodness we have received the bread we offer you. Fruit of the earth and work of human hands, it will become for us the bread of life.
1: Blessed be God forever.

0: Blessed are you, Lord, God of all creation, for through your goodness we have received the wine we offer you, fruit of the vine, the work of human hands, it will become our spiritual drink.
1: Blessed be God forever.
0: Pray, sisters and brothers, that my sacrifice and yours may be acceptable to God, the Almighty Father.
1: May the Lord accept the sacrifice at your hands, for the praise and glory of his name, for our good and good of all his holy church.
0: May the prayers of the apostles, O Lord, accompany the sacrificial gift that we present to your name for consecration, and may their intercession make us devoted to you in celebration of the sacrifice. Through Christ our Lord.
1: Amen.
0: The Lord be with you.
1: And with your spirit.
0: Lift up your hearts.
1: Lift them up to the Lord.
0: Let us give thanks to the Lord our God.
1: It is right and just.
0: It is truly right and just, our duty and our salvation, always and everywhere to give you thanks, Lord, Holy Father, almighty and eternal God. For by your providence, the blessed apostles Peter and Paul bring us joy. Peter, foremost in confessing the faith, Paul, its outstanding preacher, Peter, who established the early church from the remnant of Israel, Paul, master and teacher of the Gentiles that you call. And so each in a different way gathered together the one family of Christ and revered together throughout the world to share one martyr's crown. And therefore, with all the angels and saints, we praise you as without end, we acclaim,
1: holy, holy, holy, Lord God of hosts, heaven and earth are full of your glory.
0: You are indeed holy, O Lord, the fount of all holiness. Make holy, therefore, these gifts, we pray, by sending down your Spirit upon them like the dewfall, so that they may become for us the body and blood of our Lord Jesus Christ. At the time he was betrayed and entered willingly into his passion, he took bread and, giving thanks, broke it and gave it to his disciples, saying, "Take this, all of you, and eat of it. For this is my body, which will be given up for you."

In a similar way, when supper was ended, he took the chalice, and once more giving thanks, he gave it to his disciples, saying, "Take this, all of you, and drink from it. For this is the chalice of my blood, the blood of the new and eternal covenant, which will be poured out for you and for many for the forgiveness of sins. Do this in memory of me."

0: The mystery of faith. We proclaim your death, Lord, and profess your resurrection
1: until you come again.
0: Therefore, as we celebrate the memorial of his death and resurrection, we offer you, Lord, the bread of life and the chalice of salvation, giving thanks you held us worthy to be in your presence and minister to you. Humbly we pray that partaking of the body and blood of Christ, we may be gathered into one by the Holy Spirit. Remember, Lord, your church spread throughout the world. Bring her to the fullness of charity, together with Leo, our Pope, and Lays, our Bishop, and all the clergy. Remember also our brothers and sisters who have fallen asleep in the hope of the resurrection, and all who've died in your mercy. Welcome them into the light of your face. Have mercy on us all, we pray, that with the Blessed Virgin Mary, Mother of God, and Blessed Joseph, her spouse, with the blessed apostles and all the saints who please you throughout the ages, we may merit to be co-heirs to eternal life, may praise and glorify you through your Son, Jesus Christ. Through him, and with him, and in him, O God, Almighty Father, in the unity of the Holy Spirit, all glory and honor is yours forever and ever.
1: Amen.
0: At the Savior's command, informed by divine teaching, we dare to say, Our Father, who art in heaven, hallowed be thy name. Thy kingdom come, thy will be done, on earth as it is in heaven. Give us this day our daily bread, and forgive us our trespasses, as we forgive those who trespass against us. And lead us not into temptation, deliver us, Lord, we pray, from every evil. Graciously grant peace in our days, that by the help of your mercy, we may be always free from sin and safe from all distress, as we await the blessed hope and the coming of our Savior, Jesus Christ.
2: For the kingdom, power, and glory are yours, now and forever.
0: Lord Jesus Christ, you said to your apostles, Peace I leave you, my peace I give you. Look not on our sins, but on the faith of your church, and graciously grant her peace and unity in accordance with your will, who live and reign forever and ever.
2: Amen.
0: The peace of the Lord be with you always.
2: And with your spirit.
0: Lamb of God,
2: you take away the sins of the world. Have mercy on us. Lamb of God.

Behold the Lamb of God. Behold him who takes away the sins of the world. Blessed are those who are called to the supper of the Lamb. Lord, I am not worthy that you should enter under my roof, but only say the word, and my soul shall be healed.

a communion antiphon is, Peter said to Jesus, "You are the Christ, Son of the living God." And Jesus replied, "You are Peter. Upon this rock I will build my church."

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I wish, my Lord, to receive you with the purity, humility, and devotion with which your most holy mother received you, with the spirit and fervor of the saints.

0: Time.
1: Let us pray. Grant us, O Lord, who have been renewed by this sacrament, so to live in the church, that persevering in the breaking of the bread and in the teaching of the apostles, we may be one heart and one soul, made steadfast in your love through Christ our Lord.
0: Amen.
1: The Lord be with you.
0: With your spirit.
1: May Almighty God bless you, the Father, and the Son, and the Holy Spirit.
0: Amen.
1: Go forth, the Mass is ended.
0: Thanks be to God.
1: St. Michael the Archangel,
2: defend us in battle. Be our protection against the wickedness and snares of the devil. May God be with you.
1: Can we humbly pray, and do thou, O Prince of the heavenly host, by the power of God, cast into hell Satan and all the evil spirits who prowl through the world, seeking the ruin of souls. Amen. And prayer for the National Eucharistic Revival, which continues and spreads. My God, I believe, I adore, I hope, and I love you. I beg pardon for those who do not believe, nor adore, nor hope, nor love you. Most Holy Trinity, Father, Son, and Holy Spirit, I adore you profoundly. I offer you the most precious body, blood, soul, and divinity of Jesus Christ, present in all the tabernacles of the world, in reparation for the outrages, sacrileges, and indifference by which he is offended. And through the infinite merits of the Sacred Heart of Jesus and the Immaculate Heart of Mary, I beg of you the conversion of sinners. Amen.
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7: 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And today we really wanted to talk about is the feast day today. Because I think it's a very powerful feast day. And if you hang on to the second segment, I'll tell you the story of the time our daughter, Veronica, yelled at the Pope, which is a great story. So number to call is 888-914-9149. You know, I think this is an interesting feast, right? Because we celebrate Saints Peter and Paul together. And each of them is such a significant saint that in some ways they deserve their own feast day. But so the church is telling us something in actually celebrating them together. You know, on the one hand, in the new creation, I think in a certain sense, St. Peter and Paul are kind of the new Cain and Abel, if you think about it. They are the brothers who had conflict, even serious, contentious conflict. When Paul writes about Peter, sometimes you can tell he's almost like, you know, he kind of drives him crazy. But their commitment to the Lord and to the new creation, they are in a certain sense, the new Cain and Abel that are the pillars and the foundations of the church. And the way that they're the foundation of the church, and this is what I want to talk about, is that they represent apostolic authority and its importance to the church. So I think this is critical because I know a lot of Protestants, we refer to them as our separated brethren now, right? Our Protestant brothers and sisters in Christ who believe in a Trinity, believe in both the divinity and humanity of Jesus, could recite the creed with us, but have very different conceptions about the church and a lot of different things. And it's fascinating. If you talk to a lot of Protestants now, evangelicals, you know, we went to this wedding last summer of an old babysitter of ours who was from Wheaton College, which is, you know, kind of like the Franciscan University of Steubenville or, you know, plus the University of Notre Dame for evangelical Christians. And it was fascinating at this wedding, you know, all of these young, enthusiastic evangelical Christians, a lot of them were asking a lot of serious questions about the faith. And many of them were discovering orthodoxy or Anglicanism or, you know, kind of higher forms, Roman Catholicism. A lot of them were interested to ask us about Roman Catholicism because they're interested in these, you know, more authoritative, more liturgically oriented. They're looking for something richer and deeper. Or many of them were actually also deconstructing. It's like we found very few of them that had their faith had stayed the same since college. They'd either gone much more kind of traditional or had really deconstructed in their faith. And it was fascinating. And all of it hinges in a certain sense on this question of apostolic authority. To what extent is a teaching authority and a teaching function given to the apostles? This is like the one major, everything flows from this in some ways. You know, it's very, very hard to understand the Catholic faith outside of the question of authority. And our, you know, the Great Schism with the Eastern Church in the 11th century, or, you know, King Henry VIII, and the schism with Anglicanism in the 1500s, or the Protestant Reformation in Germany and in different parts of you know, Switzerland, all of it really hinges on to what extent is there an authoritative teaching function given to the apostles. And that's kind of what we study today. And the question hinges on this in some ways. Was Jesus smart enough to leave his church with a safeguarding mechanism that could continue to guide it so that it didn't fall into error and individualism? You know, having revealed who the Father was, shown us who God is like, how he wants to be worshiped, how he wants us to live in light of the truth of who he is, did Jesus leave this authoritative teaching function to safeguard that church through history so that the gates of hell would not prevail against it? And so this is kind of what Peter and Paul represent today. They're fascinating figures. I think we know a lot of the biblical stories, right? A lot of the major beats, but after Jesus's resurrection, you know, Peter stays in Jerusalem for about, you know, 10 to 15 years until he's imprisoned. And after his imprisonment, leaves, it says. He leaves Jerusalem, and in a certain sense, we really lose him in history for a period of time until we catch up to him in Rome. But we know that he went on mission, on, you could just call it the first papal visits to Antioch. He went to Corinth. He went to spread the gospel at different points in Samaria, even when he was in Jerusalem. But what's fascinating is Peter is in Jerusalem, but James is often considered, you know, the first bishop of Jerusalem. So there's this certain extra level or interesting level of authority that Peter has. And then we've, you know, talked about on this show and other places, and you probably know, you know, Peter ends up in Rome. And, you know, he actually, his first letter, even First Peter, opens or closes with greetings from, he calls it Babylon, which is kind of a coded name for Rome. Very much so the early Christians saw, you know, Rome as like the new Babylon in a certain way. And a lot of the early witnesses in the early church, Clement of Rome, Ignatius, Irenaeus, all connect both Peter and Paul together with the Roman church and suggest that they were both martyred under the persecution of Nero in AD 64 to 67. So Peter's this fascinating figure. Paul, we know, was, you know, obviously the early persecutor, one of the great rabbinic teachers of his time, one of the kind of celebrities of Judaism at the time, has this dramatic conversion experience on the way to Damascus and becomes the apostle to the Gentiles. So he goes out, he has these hidden years where he actually goes out into the deserts of Arabia and really fasts and prays for years before it's Barnabas who is actually the one to bring him for the first time to Antioch. And then Paul's ministry is really encapsulated by these three great missionary journeys where he plants these churches all across the Mediterranean as the apostles to the Gentiles. And it's his work on mission that spurs these questions around, to what extent do some of the, you know, ancient ritual practices of Judaism, to what extent are they still required in order to come into Christianity as well too? And so he comes to Rome and is there eventually killed under the persecution of Nero. He was beheaded, and they say you can go. So St. Paul Outside the Walls is the church that, you know, is near where he was beheaded. And you can actually see in the ground, there's three kind of spots in the ground where they say his head bounced three times when he was beheaded. But these two figures are really, you know, what we, they represent the apostolic authority of the church to safeguard the teaching of the church. So for me, this was critically important for, I went through a period of deconstructing my faith in my 20s where I really struggled with faith and with belief and with experiences of doubt. And one of the critical kind of last step you have to come through in faith is, to what extent has the church been given authority to teach, an actual authority to teach? And because it's kind of a challenging question, right? Like, it's these human guys, right? Peter and Paul, we both know Paul was a murderer and Peter was a denier. And are these the guys that are given authority to teach? Even after, you know, Peter in his public ministry continues, Paul confronts him at one point in Antioch, right? Because Peter is kind of hanging back and not, really spending time with those who are at this dinner, who are from, less kind of the Judaizers is what they call them. That they were those who were kind of trying to say that the foundations of the faith were more oriented toward its Jewish kind of roots than, like, so circumcision was required, for example. Like, that was one of, like, the big issues. But you see, if you go through in scripture in Matthew 16, Jesus says to Peter, right, you are Peter, and on this rock I'll build my church. I'll give you the keys of the kingdom. He says, whatever you bind on earth will be bound in heaven. Whatever you loose on earth will be loosed in heaven. This is a profound, this is referred to in the rabbinic tradition as the power of the rabbis to interpret the law in people's everyday lives. And they called it halakha. It was the power to bind and to loose over other people. And Jesus is taking this power from the rabbinic structure and giving it to Peter. In Luke 22, he says to him, Simon, Simon, Satan has demanded to sift you, but I have prayed that your faith may not fail. And once you have turned back, you might strengthen your brothers. That even among the apostles, Peter is some ways chief among them. Right after Peter denies him, and then John chapter 1, Jesus meets him by the seas, the shores of Galilee, right? And he's gone back out fishing, and they have breakfast together. And he says, Peter, you know, Simon, do you love me? Feed my lambs, tend my sheep, feed my sheep. And then in Acts 15, when this question of, you know, the importance of circumcision for faith comes up, we have the first ecumenical council where all of the apostles get together at the Council of Jerusalem. And it's Peter who gets up among the apostles, who rises and settles the decisive question, and the church acts with authority. It seemed good to the Holy Spirit and to us to say. So this is the first example of apostolic authority in the college of the bishops, but also the Petrine principle of the unity found in the Pope. And if you go into the church fathers, Cyprian in AD 251 writes that a primacy is given to Peter to make clear that there is one church and one chair. There's all kinds of other church fathers. Ambrose, you know, against the schismatics, says St. Augustine's, you know, kind of mentor. He says they do not have the succession of Peter because they do not hold the chair of Peter, which they tear apart by wicked schism. And one of the great examples is at the Council of Chalcedon in AD 451. All the Eastern bishops, the bishops of the Eastern Church, which are now many of them would be considered Orthodox churches, though there's Roman Rite, you know, many Roman Rite Eastern churches as well too. But all of the bishops of these churches came to the Council of Chalcedon, and they're wrestling with different questions around the divine and human natures of Jesus. And Leo, who was the Pope at the time, the first Leo, Leo the Great, the one who drove Attila the Hun away from sacking Rome. I don't know if you've ever heard that story, but Attila the Hun came to Rome to basically burn it to the ground. and Leo the Great, the Pope, came out by himself and talked to Attila the Hun. And then for some reason, no one knows why, Attila the Hun just chose to leave Rome completely alone after this conversation with Leo. We don't know what he said. We have no clue. But Attila the Hun left it alone. But he sent a letter where he, and it was read to the 350 assembly bishops, where they said, you know, after they heard it, basically what Leo was saying is, Jesus is one person, or, you know, the Christ is one person with two complete natures, divine and human, kind of definitively settling this question of Christology, it's called. And when it was finished reading, the fathers exclaimed, that is the faith of the fathers. That is the faith of the apostles. We all believe thus. Peter has spoken through Leo. So from the earliest days of the church in scripture and in the fathers, there's so much evidence that one of the greatest gifts God gave to safeguard the church, to protect the church so that its mission could be carried out, right? Because the unity of the church is critical for its mission. We can't be on mission as a church unless we're unified, unless we're one. This is why the greatest scandal in some ways of the modern era is the Protestant Reformation and the division of the churches and the Great Schism in the 11th century. This is an incredible scandal. And it was Peter who was given to be the principle of unity to keep the church together so that, this is critical, the gates of hell won't prevail against it. And when we hear that, right, we think of, this is Father John Ricardo makes this point. I love, this is one of my favorite points. Whenever we hear that verse, we always think, you know, good. Yeah, because the gates of hell, that's, they're scary and they are pressing in on the church. And that's kind of our image, right? Is almost like the church is sort of battered, pressed, but not crushed. And Father John Ricardo makes the point, like, when have gates ever attacked anybody? What are gates for? Gates are to keep people in, namely, you know, prisoners, right? And to keep people out. Like, the church is on mission against the gates of hell to rescue, to free everyone from sin and death. And in order to retain its unity across the centuries, as different theological controversies come up and different difficulties and you know, challenges of discipline and morals, the Lord from the very earliest days gave us the authority of the apostles, not as an imposition on our freedom, but as a protection of it, of our ability to actually be on mission as a church, pressing against the gates of hell that will never prevail against the church's mission, so that all might be rescued and have abundant life in Jesus Christ. This is why the church exists. And if the church is going to do that on mission, then its teaching and its life needs to be safeguarded. And the protection that Jesus gave is the authority in the Holy Spirit to the apostles, to Peter and Paul, to preserve the unity of the church. And without that authority, that ability to definitively bind and loose the power of halakha to interpret the gospel for people in their everyday life, there would be no church. There would just be all of us as individuals doing our best to figure it out. And so we celebrate that gift of apostolic authority today. And I want to talk about why that authority is important personally in our lives. But first, we're going to take a quick break. But when we come back, I want to tell you the story of the time my daughter, Veronica, yelled at the Pope. Right in his face, about 2 feet from him. She, Catherine of Siena'd the Pope. It was one of the great and most embarrassing moments of my life as a father. And so I'll tell that story when we come back. 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You can call us 888-914-9149. We'll be right back.
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7: Welcome back. So I told you, I promised you I'd tell you the story when my daughter yelled at the Pope. So summer 2023, I was working at the time for the National Eucharistic Congress. I was the CEO of that organization. And we had our fourth Veronica Marie in mid-May, May 10th of 2023. And so we'd been invited to our board of directors to have an audience with Pope Francis so that he could bless the monstrance for the Congress. And could just give a message and a blessing and a show of support in general for this effort in the United States. And it really was cool. It was one of the cool things about the Congress was just how many people around the world were following it. You know, we had our live stream was covered by like 80 countries. And, you know, so people were very aware in Rome. Pope Leo has said he watched some of the coverage of the Congress. You know, so, you know, Pope Francis wanted to give a blessing of the monstrance, the chalice we were going to use at the masses, and then a show of support. And so we were invited to this audience. And there was a pilgrimage with some of our major benefactors and board members that surrounded this audience with the Holy Father. And so it was very cool. We got to go to a private mass at St. Paul Outside the Walls with Cardinal Harvey. He was a cardinal. He was the prefect of the papal household under John Paul II. And he's now the archpriest of St. Paul Outside the Walls Basilica, which is one of the four major basilicas in Rome. And beautiful, incredible church. But arguably my favorite church in Rome. And I remember I was holding, so to make a long story short, Maggie, my wife, obviously wasn't going to come. The pilgrimage was in mid-June and we had had a baby in mid-May, which felt way too early to take a pilgrimage to Rome. And even more than that, you know, Rome is hot in the summer. Like, it's very warm there. So to go in mid-June where it could be 95 degrees and humid without air conditioning with a one-month-old felt like a fate worse than death. But our board was insistent. You know, like they needed me as the leader, and a lot of our major benefactors, we were there. So we needed to make sure, you know, my wife was there and that it was kind of part of the whole pilgrimage experience. They really felt strongly that Maggie needed to come. And so Maggie's like, well, I have to bring the baby. So we brought Veronica at a month old to Rome, and a heat wave struck just like this past week. It's been hot in Europe and it struck that week, and it was high 90s. Even reaching up to 100 almost every day that we were in Rome and Assisi that week. So we spent the entire time just trying to cool off our daughter, you know, in different, like finding air conditioning wherever we could. But I remember Cardinal Harvey gave in his homily, and I was holding Veronica in the mass, and he was preaching about, you know, what the example of Rome is. And he was saying how the saints are our friends. And that just really struck me, because I always think of the saints as like an example, right? That mostly an example that I can't live up to, right? I'm not as holy as these people. There was something special, unique, different about them. He was saying the saints are our friends, and they're cheering us on, and they want to show us stuff, you know, and how to live the Christian life. And so I felt over the course of that trip a real growing connection to St. Paul and St. Peter. And part of that connection was, you know, we'd been invited for the private audience with Pope Francis. And so it was on, you know, this Monday morning when we were there. It was like June 19th or something. And we had to get all dressed up, and you have to wear black if you're a woman. So Maggie had black on. There's only the European royalty. They call it, oh gosh, what is the word for it? It's like the privilege du blanc or something in French they call it. And it's the privilege of wearing white. So if you saw Pope Leo's last visit to Spain, the Queen of Spain was allowed to wear white in Pope Leo's presence. And that's the privilege de blanc is what they call that. So yeah, Maggie has a you know, black dress on. We got our suits and we're going through. So we get, you know, you're coming to St. Peter's and you kind of to the right side, there's where the Apostolic Palace is. And there's kind of a secret door with, you know, Swiss guards, and we're led through that door into the Apostolic Palace. And for like 3 hours, they basically just were shuffling us from salon to salon, you know, and you're covered, you're surrounded by all these Raphael frescoes and, you know, Renaissance era, you know, Bernini type stuff. And it's just kind of incredible. But the entire time it's blazing hot. And so eventually Veronica's, our 1 month old, is incredibly uncomfortable, but eventually she falls asleep. We found like enough, again, like window wells that had air conditioning that we could get her down for a nap. So Maggie's holding her and I'm holding her. And then finally, you know, they had all these foreign dignitaries in front of us. We're led into this private meeting room to have an audience with Pope Francis. And there's two rows of chairs that are facing each other for our group. It's, you know, 30 of us, and it's just us, it's supposed to be us with the Pope. And so we sit, and they sit us near the front, right? Because I'm, whatever, kind of in charge of the thing. And so, I'm sitting next to Bishop Rhodes, and Bishop Cousins is sitting across from us. And then I'm sitting right there, and Maggie's sitting next to me. And so the baby is sleeping. And Pope Francis walks in, and we all stand up, and he walks, and he sits down in his chair. And or he greets us, and he looks over at me and he says, "Quanto meses?" How many months? And he's pointing at the baby. And I said, "Oh, she's only 1 month old." And he goes, "Oh, Gina," like he's like, "Wow, you know, I can't believe you brought a 1 month old here." But so we sit down, and I'm 5 feet from the Holy Father, right? And he starts giving this prepared address, and we have an English translation of it in front of us, giving these very beautiful words of support for the Eucharistic revival effort. It's like this incredibly touching moment. I can't believe we're there. And all of a sudden, the baby next to me, I hear her little legs start to kick me. Because as we had, you know, stood up and then sat back down, she has started to now wake up, and it's 100 degrees, and she's hot, and she is unhappy. So she starts kind of mewling a little bit as the Pope is talking, and Maggie looks at me. She turns and looks at me, and again, we're 5 feet from the Pope. She turns and looks at me, and her eyes just go huge, like wide as saucers. And I look at her, and I just say to her, "Do whatever you have to do." It's the words that came out of my mouth. "Do whatever you have to do." And so as the Pope is talking, the baby has now started to like cry as the Pope is talking. And so Maggie stands up in her chair, and all of the Monsignores around the Holy Father just go, you know, you're like, they can't believe it. And so Maggie stands up and just brings, like you'd be at church, brings the baby, walks around the outside and brings her to the back of the room. And so the prefects of the papal household, the Monsignores, they like wander over this, you know, 16th century throne and sit it down and are like, you know, gesturing to Maggie, like, you know, sit, like sit in the chair and nurse the baby. And so, Maggie sits there for the rest of the day, and Veronica's quiet and she's able to nurse the baby. She had her, you know, nursing cover and all this stuff. But then at the end, we have to go meet the Pope. And so everyone kind of lets us, you know, a few people go first, the bishops, others, members of our board. And then everyone kind of lets us cut the line to get to the front because they know we've just got to get Veronica to some air conditioning because she is just going to, you know, she's like a ticking time bomb. And so we get to the front and Maggie has to stop feeding the baby. And so to meet the Holy Father, and we have a picture of this. I don't know, Gavin, you could add it to the show notes or something like that, but we have a picture of this moment. And Maggie and I are leaning in. I would see Pope Francis. And, you know, I think, you know, some people struggled with Pope Francis. And I think, you know, certainly there were moments of that for myself too, of questions around certain actions or certain words or struggles. I had a very beautiful moment when we went to Rome this last year of, you know, going to his grave at Santa Maria Maggiore and having a real moment of prayer and just kind of wrestling, you know, thinking about that and some of the strengths and weaknesses there and how to, you know, pray through some of those things. And so, but I get to the front, he has an incredibly kind smile, and the Veronica now is losing her mind, like screaming at the top of her lungs, a 1 month old in 100 degree heat. She's miserable. She doesn't want to be there. And so I say to Pope Francis, you know, it's nice to meet you, Holy Father, you know, And he shakes my hand. He shakes Maggie's hand. He gives us a big, big smile. And then he looks at me and just goes, mangiare, which means feed the baby, you know, go feed the baby. And I said, thank you, Holy Father. And we left as quickly as we could. They handed her a rosary. He like asked one of the guys to give her, Veronica has a special rosary from this meeting with the Pope. So my 1 month old met the Pope and yelled at him the entire time. We felt like it was her, a symbol of her prophetic mission in the church to speak, like Catherine of Siena, truth to the leadership of the church in some way. She was just absolutely miserable. But so here's the point, right? I had this with this old Trappist monk friend, Father Dan Lenihan, Piosta, Iowa, New Ellery. And he was a friend of my grandfather's, and he'd been an OSS officer, you know, the early kind of version of the CIA during World War II, and had entered the Trappist after. And when I would meet with Father Dan when we were kids, I remember he would mention all of the church figures, theologians and others who were resentful of Pope John Paul II and unwilling to follow his leadership and listen to his voice. And I remember he liked to say, his way of kind of reflecting on this was, whose outfit do they think they're a part of? And I think we've lived in an age in which there's been an incredible amount of scandal. And we've been very disappointed in many ways by many of our fathers, right? We've seen scandals even in leadership in different parts of the church. But here's the thing we can't miss on the Feast of St. Peter and Paul, that there is actual authority, which is not a limitation or an imposition on our freedom, but is an invitation to us to freedom, right? We're a country that started as an anti-king movement, and the Pope is not a monarch, but he does have authority. And so there's a challenge and a wrestling for all of us. Peter and Paul were not perfect, but they were given the keys, right? And they were given that authority, and that authority safeguards the unity of the church so that it can be effective in its mission. So on this feast day of St. Peter and Paul, I think it's something worth reflecting on for us and wrestling with and praying for the Pope and praying for the Holy Father and praying for all of our leaders, all of our bishops and others in the church. And to thank God that he safeguarded the church and the mission of the church with the authority that he gave to the apostles to teach. Thanks for joining us today for the Tim Lemkowski Show. Happy feast of Saints Peter and Paul. I'll be praying for you today and always. Be here at the same time tomorrow. And until then, you'll be in our prayers. God bless you.
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15: 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The Supreme Court is allowing mail-in ballots postmarked by Election Day that are received after Election Day to be counted. The court issued the 5-4 decision Monday. The ruling said a Mississippi law that allows mail-in ballots to be counted if they are postmarked by and received within 5 days of Election Day is not preempted by federal Election Day statutes. The U.S. and Iran have agreed to halt talks for now. It comes after a wave of chaos started with an Iranian drone strike on a ship traveling through the Strait of Hormuz, which led the U.S. military to carry out retaliatory strikes against Iran. Word that the back-and-forth attacks would be paused for now comes ahead of a planned meeting on Tuesday between delegations from the U.S. and Iran in Qatar. The death toll stands at more than 1,400 following last week's

0: sent an initial donation of more than $100,000 for the victims and their families. I'm Monica Nelson.
1: A mega heat dome will bring extreme temperatures to the eastern U.S. this week, as well as into the 4th of July weekend. Forecasters say two small heat domes will collide, making for one large heat dome that will send temperatures soaring. Today's cities, including Minneapolis, St. Louis, Chicago, to as far south as Little Rock, Arkansas, could see highs in the 90s. And Amazon customers have less than a month to file for payments under a multi-billion-dollar settlement with the Federal Trade Commission. The deal stems from the $2.5 billion 2023 lawsuit alleging Amazon used deceptive practices. Keeping you connected with the church and the world, this is Relevant Radio.
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4: 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Today's episode is The Cost to Kill a Man in War. Here's Archbishop Sheen.

Friends, this is not a very pleasant subject, is it? How much does it cost to kill a man in war? So I think I ought to preface it by saying that there is a brighter side to the military than what we're going to show. And so let me pick up just a few little stories about soldiers before we get into the story of war. I remember at the close of the last World War, there was one soldier coming back from Europe on a ship, and he passed the Statue of Liberty as he came into the New York Harbor. And he saluted it, and he said, "Lady, if you want to see me again, you'll have to turn around." I heard, too, of another soldier who was fighting in one of our more recent wars, which we'll not mention. And the commanding officer said to him, "This is a dangerous assignment. We're outnumbered 4-1, so fight." About a half hour later, he found this soldier leaning up against a tree, sleeping. He woke him up. He says, "Why aren't you fighting?" He said, "I killed my four." I had a cousin whose husband was fighting across the sea in a war. He was a sailor, and he sent to her a photograph in which there were a number of sailors. And in the letter he said, "We're all going out to have a good time." Well, this friend of the family was with her and was looking at the photograph. And she got a magnifying glass. And she looked at the pictures of the sailors through the magnifying glass, finally satisfied herself, and sat down and wrote a letter to her husband. And it took her only 15 seconds to write it. This friend said, "Is that all? All you're going to write?" "Yes," she said, "that's all. Read it." Do you know what the letter said? "Where's your wedding ring?"

0: At that checkpoint, Charlie, between East and West Berlin, there are all kinds of stories that are told, and one American soldier pulled a gag on the Russians, who were watching very carefully anyone who passed from one side to the other. Generally, the military could pass without much of an inspection. This particular day, this soldier was evidently concealing something, and he had his overcoat bunched in front of him, and the Russian said to him, "What have you got under your overcoat?" He opened it, and there were hundreds of little Russian dolls about that high. And the Russian said, "What are you doing with those?" He said, "These are dehydrated people, and when I get on the other side, I fill them up with water. It's the only way we can smuggle them out of Russia." At that same checkpoint, a man that every day for about a year was passing the checkpoint going into East Germany. In his wheelbarrow, he had hay piled up about 6 or 8 feet high. And each day, the Russian let him pass. So, being naturally quick after 300 days, he said, "You must be smuggling something in." So he tore all the hay off the wheelbarrow. He said, "What are you smuggling in?" He said, "Wheelbarrows." Now, that's the lighter side. Now the serious side. And this is really serious. We're going to talk about various phases of war, and first of all, the rapidity of wars. How often do they come? I would advise you to get a pencil and write down some of these figures. Have you got your pencil? Now, here is the rapidity of some of the great, great wars that of modern times with which we are very familiar. The rapidity between the Napoleonic and the Franco-Prussian War was 55 years. The interval between the Franco-Prussian War and World War I was 43. And the interval between World War I and World War II was 21 years. At a time when man has more and more the material conditions for happiness, he's multiplying wars. There has been a war every 2.6 years of recorded human history. Of 185 generations, human generations, there have only been 10, just think of it, 10 out of 185 generations that have ever lived in warless days. Now, another way of looking at this is to take a bigger sweep. I don't want to make my angel work too hard. He's on union rules. And so I'm going to conserve his washings today. I'm going to give you the rapidity of wars in various nations in the last 500 years. How many times, for example, did Great Britain go to war in the last 500 years? 76 times. How many times did France go to war? In the last 500 years, 61 times. How many times did Russia go to war? 63 times. Now, our history is not nearly that long. In our time, there were 9 major wars. That for the rapidity of wars. That's not a superstition. There's a logic behind everything. As regards wars, we must speak of their tactics as well. And the most clever of all the nations today is Russia. Why is Russia more clever than any other nation, in particular the United States? Well, when the United States goes to war, first of all, sends its armaments, its weaponry, and then it sends men. So we are really at war. What does Russia do? Russia sends its weapons, but not its men. It then sends the guns, airplanes, cannons, and bombers. It keeps the Russians at home. It finds dupes in other nations to do the fighting. That is why, when any other nation goes to war, Russia can always appear as the lover of peace. And why? It hasn't any men fighting. It just has guns fighting. Russians don't kill anyone. It's only their machines that kill. This is something we must keep in mind whenever we hear talk of peace. Now, as regards peace, what hope are we to find in, in leagues of nations, United Nations, and so forth? Certainly we must have them. But it's well to go back and just ask ourselves, how successful are peace treaties? Between World War I and World War II, when we had the League of Nations, do you think that nations were interested in peace? Certainly they were. So they were busy signing treaties of peace. We'll not go to war. How many treaties of peace did they sign? 4,568 treaties of peace between World War I and World War II. And the year before World War II started, how many treaties of peace? 211. In other words, there is not much confidence to be put in the pledged word. You get one divorce for every 4 marriages, and you get broken international agreements too. Now, that's the relationship of peace to war. Now we come to the title of this telecast. How much does it cost to kill a man in war? Now, the cost is going to vary, of course, as time goes on. But let's go back to the beginning. At the first war, certainly, it didn't cost very much. I mean, the war between Cain and Abel, all he had to do was just simply pull a branch off a tree and crack Abel over the head. Then the next weapon was a sword by Lamech. That probably cost a few cents in those days. But these were just wars between individuals. David fought Goliath, 5 stones, and a slingshot. Now we come to some figures that were given to us by Admiral Eccles, who made a study of this subject. You remember in high school when you studied the wars of Julius Caesar? Remember all Gaul was divided into 3 parts? Remember his campaigns into Britain, into what is now France. How much did it cost Julius Caesar to kill a man? Are you guessing? 75 cents. How much did it cost Napoleon? Sweeping through Europe. $700 a man. How much did it cost World War I? $21,000. Despite the fact that this was done on a wholesale scale. How much did it cost World War II to kill a man? $200,000. How much does it cost to kill a man? Did it cost to kill a man in Vietnam? Here, it's a little different standard. It cost $1 million an hour. $1 million an hour. Suppose there are 24 men killed in a day. That's cost $1 million apiece. So you do your own arithmetic from this point on. And just read the number of men that are killed in any one day and divide that into 24 million, and you have your cost. What is our budget now for war? For war. $77 billion. $77 billion. How much for the reconstruction of our cities? $5 billion. Those are figures now that you can digest. Just think of how that money could be spent in other ways. Maybe in another telecast, we will give you some of the ways. Why do we keep it up? Well, fundamentally because there's a tremendous amount of selfishness. And also because there is probably, in our modern civilization, a great death wish. And today we're getting jittery. Jittery about. About what? Oh, about nuclear energy. Throwing the earth off its axis. One single explosion. In 1949, Einstein was asked, "What do you think is the future of atomic energy?" He says, "Come back in 1969 and I will tell you." What was he thinking about? We're now at a stage in weaponry where one maniac can press a button. Nations are wiped out. Maybe the planet destroyed. Just a jittery man can do it. Happened once before in the legend of the death of King Arthur. He and his son, Mordred, quarreled, then became bitter enemies. They organized armies. Kingdom was divided. Thousands of men lined up on either side. On these two opposing hills stood the army, one led by Arthur, the father, and the other by Mordred, the son. They looked at one another and they thought, what are we going to do? Kill one another? Kill thousands? So they decided to sue for peace. Mordred and Arthur, with a few dozen soldiers from each side, met on the valley. And they agreed on a treaty of peace. And just as they were about to sign the treaty of peace, a poisonous snake wrapped itself around the leg of one of the soldiers. He took out his sword, cut away the snake. The blade of the sword flashed in the sun. And the men on both sides thought that war was declared. And they rushed at one another. And there were only four survivors. They had a case of jitters. Somebody had pressed a button. Is there much difference between the flash of a blade and the sunlight? The flash of the energy that has been Promethean-like stolen from the sun? May God avert the possibility of jittery men and the abuse of an energy that should be used for peace and not war.
1: 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We've just concluded the episode, The Cost to Kill a Man in War. 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
0: Friends, I receive many inquiries as to why, toward the end of the program, I keep looking like this. And some wanted to know if I was staring at an idiot card. An idiot card is a large card that is sometimes held up, on which, if a person forgets his name and address, it's written. No, it's because there's a clock here. And I have to finish at the end of 24 and a half minutes. And so I watch very closely until the second hand gets toward the appointed minute in order that I may conclude. You see, I don't have notes, nothing is written out, and there are no idiot cards, and so I have to time myself as I go along. Otherwise, I would be like someone in my profession was delivering a funeral oration over one of the beloved members of his congregation, waxing long and eloquent. Sexton came out, pulled his robe, said, "It's getting late now, getting late. Better stop." And he said, "Oh," he says, "I'm talking on a very vital subject, very vital, the resurrection." Sexton said, "I know, but we got to get our man over there in time for it." Well, this telecast is on guilt. A little girl had been to church and she heard a sermon on the separation of the sheep and the goats. And when her mother put her to bed that night, the little child began to cry and she said, "Mommy, I'm afraid that I'm a goat." And the mother said, "No, you're not. Bishop Sheen's angel told me that you were a little angel. And if you died, you would go straight to heaven." So the little child was very satisfied, went to sleep. The next night, the mother came in again, and the child was crying. And she said to her mother, "I am still thinking about the sheep and the goats, Mummy." The mummy said, "I told you. You're not a goat. You're an angel." And the little child said, "All right, Mother, I know, but I'm afraid that maybe you might be a goat." So we'll talk about some of those goats. The word guilt today, you know, is not very popular. One isn't supposed to use it because nobody today is guilty. We're just sick. You have guilt only in an age where there's reason. Did you know that? As long as people think, they believe in conscience, and because they believe in conscience, they will have a sense of guilt. But now, reason is not very popular. If you put your head between your hands to think out something, people ask if you have a headache. And even all of the fruits of our 2,000 years of Christianity today are being bypassed. There's almost a contempt today for philosophy and theology. And why? Well, simply because it's reasonable. And it appeals to the mind. It makes you think. So when you think of a goal or a purpose and how you may miss that goal or purpose, or how you may attain it. And with that comes a sense of peace on the one hand, guilt on the other. But today, we have no sense of guilt or reason. Reason is in disrepute. What's taking the place of it? Emotion, feeling, sentiment. When you have emotion, you have no guilt. First of all, let me show you how much emotion plays a part in our modern world. Take, for example, advertisements. Do you ever see an advertisement in which there is a reason given why you should buy something? As a matter of fact, the more products are alike, the less there is an appeal to reason. Automobiles, detergents, cigarettes, and liquor. Because no reason is given, they will appeal, for example, in cigarette advertisements to, you smoke a certain brand of cigarette, gives you the feeling of being on a horse in the Wild West. Or alongside of a waterfall. Detergents, whoa, the washing machine 10 feet high. Automobiles, ballet dancers. Hardly ever do you find a reason, so much so that 300 men who smoked 3 different brands of cigarettes were blindfolded. And they were given 3 of these cigarettes to smoke. Only 2% could tell their own brand. 2% out of 300. And this was because they had never been given a reason, nor was there actually a reasonable distinction between them. Take, for example, the subject of news. How much emotionalism creeps into news. We like to hear about people being killed, about wrecks, murders, assaults, rapes. You know, the best news is the breaking of the Ten Commandments. Maybe in a few years it'll be news to keep them, but presently it's news to break them. So that you will hear, for example, an announcement like this. 102 people were killed in the greatest air disaster in history. More details about this terrible accident after a word about Dora the adorable, adorable ointment. And not only news and not only advertisements, but the appeal to music. I suppose there is nothing that would ever convince a reasonable man as little as singing a song. Suppose a salesman went in to sell a product and began singing. Or suppose the wife came up and started singing to her husband. Your wife wants a mink coat. Your wife wants a mink coat. Husband would laugh at you. But today, simply because reason amounts to naught, almost all commercials are sung so that the drip, drip, drip, drip on our heads and on our subconsciousness makes us react like animals to a trainer. Now, I'm not passing on the rightness or wrongness of these things. I'm merely speaking about the mood of our times. That's all. Simply because Guilt now has passed away with reason. What follows? Guilt has gone down, real guilt, into the subconscious mind. It's not faced. It's hidden. So what do we are faced with up here? We are faced up here with manifestations of guilt that are never recognized as such. So let me tell you something that is happening to the modern mind in terms of a tube of toothpaste. Now, I will not describe the tube of toothpaste or whether it's the brand that gives you 32% fewer cavities or 48 fewer cavities. But a toothpaste has a normal fixture at the top, where under pressure, the paste will come out. So too the human mind, when it's under the pressure of guilt, has a normal outlet, namely admitting it and seeking pardon. That's like taking the cap off the toothpaste. But now suppose you deny this normal outlet, and you keep the cap on, and then you begin to use pressure on this tube, what happens? You don't know where in heaven's name the toothpaste is going to come out. So now with guilt submerged in the subconscious mind, and we get under pressures because of guilt, we don't know where it's going to come out. One way it may come out is in neuroses.
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1: 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Now, here's the conclusion of this episode, Guilt.
0: When it's under the pressure of guilt, has a normal outlet, namely admitting it and seeking pardon. That's like taking the cap off the toothpaste. But now suppose you deny this normal outlet, and you keep the cap on, and then you begin to use pressure on this tube, what happens? You don't know where in heaven's name the toothpaste is going to come out. So now with guilt submerged in the subconscious mind, and we get under pressures because of guilt, we don't know where it's going to come out. One way it may come out is in neuroses. I think one of the classical examples of neuroses was given to us by Shakespeare. Incidentally, in his great tragedy, Macbeth, you have a perfect example of neuroses in Lady Macbeth and psychoses in Macbeth himself. When did Shakespeare die? Now, 1616. Do you know when I was in college, I had to learn the dates of all these English authors? I still remember them. Shakespeare, 1564 to 1616, I think. Look it up to see. Well, Shakespeare in Macbeth. You're over 400 years ago. Showed the effect of repressed guilt. So Lady Macbeth, who has a neurosis of washing her hands. And the maidservant says she washes her hands every quarter of an hour. She sees blood on her hands. Why? Because she's murdered the King Duncan. There's no blood there. She sees spots. And she asks if all the waters of the seven seas are not enough to wash this blood incarnadine from my hands. Now, there should have been in Lady Macbeth a very conscious washing away of guilt, admitting it and seeking pardon. There was none. Cap was kept on. The tube, how did it come out? In washing her hands instead of washing her soul. That's one of the extraordinary manifestations of hidden guilt. Because we put it down in a kind of an emotional area. Another manifestation of it is dreams. Now, not all dreams, but the greatest psychiatrist who ever taught about dreams was Carl Jung. Carl Jung said that in his psychiatric experience, he examined about 25,000 dreams. And his theory is very interesting. His theory is that a dream is very often a revelation of our spiritual state. Our spiritual state. In other words, our conscious mind is making compensation, or rather the unconscious mind in the dream, is making compensation for what we consciously repressed and denied. Take, for example, the woman who had a dream about a tree. She was looking out of her window, and she saw suddenly worms coming and attacking the tree. And the leaves began to wither. The trunk rotted, and it all fell. And Jung told her, well, this is nothing but the experience of your own life. It was the way that she was living. And this was symbolically a representation of her true spiritual and moral state. Now, another manifestation also is looking for a scapegoat. This is very common. In other words, someone to blame. And today, it's a great indoor sport to blame religion. Churches, ministers, priests, and rabbis, and so forth, are not adequately caring for the needs of people, which indeed could be true in some instances. But there's a search for someone else to blame. And it will almost always be found that people who are discontent on the inside will always begin to blame somebody or something on the outside. So we say, oh yes, he grew up, there were no playgrounds around where he lived. That's why he's a thief today. Or he was raised on grade B milk. There weren't any dance halls. Scapegoat, never the self. Oh no, that's hidden, because we live now in an irrational, emotional era. Now I could go on enumerating many more escapes through the tube under the pressure of the subconscious mind. Anyone who is skilled in a knowledge of human nature is not led very much astray by these escapes. Let me give you one or two experiences that I had. Not very long ago, a young woman wrote to me, a college student. She was a sophomore in college. She said, I've given up my faith. I no longer believe in God. And I am now an atheist and so forth. Well, it was curious, first of all, that she should have written to me. She lived in another city. I wrote to her and asked her to call on me. She was not a particularly intelligent young woman. And I said, how did you happen to lose your faith? In other words, I was asking her, what is the scapegoat? What's the excuse? She said, my studies in comparative religion. We followed a class, and I found out all religions are alike. Well, sure. All the paintings in the gallery have the same color, but that doesn't mean that they were painted by the same artist. But at any rate, that was the reason she gave. I knew, of course, that was not the real reason. But I played along with it for a minute, and she was in my library, and I said, now, directly in back of you is a section of books on comparative religion. I have about 400 different titles on that subject. Now, you pick out any one of those books that you know, and we will discuss it. Now, glance them over. Well, she didn't know any of them, which didn't a bit surprise me. I said, my good girl, come in to confession. She says, how can I go to confession? I don't even believe in God. I said, listen, you're not having any difficulty with the creed. You have difficulties with the commandments. I said, why don't you face up to it? You've been immoral. In order to escape your sense of guilt, you wrote to me about being an atheist. Isn't that right? She said, yes, that's right. Well, she went to confession. She was all right. I think, as I have said before, we do not pay very much attention to what people say. But we pay attention to why they say it. Why? Now, another case. A woman told me about a brother of hers who had not worked for 3 years. His weight had gone down to about 100 pounds. He had been under psychiatric treatment for almost a year and was no better. Would I see him? The poor fellow came to see me. He was rather pitiable in his condition, and I asked him to tell me about himself, just talk for a half hour. And he talked generally for about a half hour. He said he didn't know the reason why he was this way. And suddenly I turned on him and I said, how much did you steal? He said, I didn't steal anything. I said, you did. How much? He said, I didn't steal anything. You're calling me a thief. I said, yes, you are a thief. How much did you steal? He said, $3,000. He said, how did you know? Well, I said, you were telling me about, I asked you all the queer things you did, namely where the toothpaste came out. And I noticed that, among other things, he said that whenever he would put money in the collection box in church, he would always wipe it off first. So I suspected that he had dirty money, and that's why I asked the question. I could have been wrong, but I just happened to hit it right. And after that, he cleared up. He went to work and began admitted to the employer that he had stolen the money, and the employer took him back. And he gave back part of his salary, and now he's perfectly normal and healthy. So that today, people are not really free from guilt. It's just down in another part of their being. And this, as a matter of fact, has another effect. It is often said that today people are irreligious. Well, in a certain sense, maybe they are. But that is not altogether true. Religion has moved out of the conscious, rational, church-going, organizational religion down into the subconsciousness. That's where religion is. That's where the dramatists work on it. And that's where religion will have to begin to work on it. In other words, these people who are suffering from these submerged feelings of guilt, they have misery, yes, misery. They do not call it guilt. That is not important. Fact is, they're frustrated, they're distressed, they're in agony, they're pressed. And they often fall, as a result, into despair.
18: You know the answer? There are two things in this world that never, never should be separated. Misery and mercy. If you have misery without mercy, you've got despair. If you've got mercy without misery, you have presumption. Our modern despair is not so bad after all. It can be the condition of a real resurrection, real happiness, and a real peace. Why, as a matter of fact, if we had never sinned, if we were never guilty, wouldn't we never could call our Lord Savior? Sin isn't the worst thing in the world. The worst thing in the world is denying that we are sinners. By sinners.
19: Bishop Sheen will return in a moment.
20: 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Bishop Sheen authored over 90 books. 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As he said many times, it is not a unity of religion we plead for, but a unity of religious people. 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
18: In order that I may not feel guilty of ingratitude, thank you for listening, and bye now, and God love you.
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29: 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A heat wave is taking aim at millions across the eastern half of the U.S. this week. Forecasters say two small heat domes will collide, making for one large heat dome that will send temperatures soaring. On Monday, cities including Minneapolis, St. Louis, Chicago, to as far south as Little Rock, Arkansas, could see temperatures in the 90s. Delegations from the U.S. and Iran are set to meet Tuesday in Qatar. Kate Fisher reports that President Trump posted on Truth Social today that Iran has requested a meeting and that it will take place tomorrow in Doha.
30: Caroline Levitt, the press secretary for the president, confirming that Jared Kushner, the president's son-in-law, and Steve Witkoff, his chief envoy, are traveling to Doha for talks tomorrow, Tuesday.
29: It comes as the two countries have agreed to halt attacks for now, following a weekend of escalating tensions in the Middle East. The latest wave of chaos started with an Iranian drone strike on a ship traveling through the Strait of Hormuz, which led U.S. military to carry out retaliatory attacks against Iran. The Religious Liberty Commission, established by President Trump, is presenting its recommendations. The panel was created last year by Trump in an effort to, according to the group, stop the suppression of people of religion in the U.S. The group's chair, Texas Lieutenant Governor Dan Patrick, claims the phrase separation of church and state has been misused to punish people of faith. The commission claims that the established

0: season while he was a member of the Milwaukee Bucks. 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
5: Mississippi has a state law which allows ballots to be counted, mail-in ballots, after Election Day. If they come in, they're postmarked and meet the state requirements. But it's a 5-4 loss for Republicans and an interesting cobbling together of who wrote on this. Justice Barrett wrote the opinion. The dissent comes from Justice Alito. Thomas Gorsuch and Kavanaugh joined him. And essentially what the majority said is that these federal statutes setting Election Day don't prescribe, or they don't stand in conflict with states that want to say, okay, we have a procedure to count ballots after Election Day. Justice Alito, writing for the dissent, says today's decision is inconsistent with the terms of the Election Day statutes, contemporary election law principles, 2 centuries of historical practice, and the case law on the question presented.
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6: Yeah, that was Fox News on the big Election Day case from the Supreme Court. It's good to be with you today. Thank you for joining us this afternoon. I'm Drew Mariani. We got a lot to get into. I've been waiting for a long time to see how the Supreme Court is going to rule on a number of things, from voting to birthright citizenship. We're going to break it all down for you today. There's talk of packing the court, and we've got a lot of other things to get into. Professor Rick Garnett is going to be joining me in just a moment. But, you know, this happens at the end of the year. It's June. And that means that the Supreme Court's going to, they're working overtime. They want to get their cases out the door. They want to have some time off too. But as usual, they're waiting until the last day, and even beyond, to hand down some of the most contentious cases in their workload. So you're going to have to wait till tomorrow, I think tomorrow, maybe Wednesday, to hear about birthright citizenship and transgender women locker rooms and campaign finance. Those are hot button issues, and they'll have pretty profound impacts. So we'll see how that rules. But last week and today, I'll talk about a couple of things that are unfolding right now. Last week and today too, I should say, we saw some very important cases. Last week, they ruled that people cannot sue Monsanto in state court over the use of this herbicide, Roundup, which, there's many alleged, I should use the word alleged, cause cancer. But they also ruled that migrants who claim asylum while they're on the Mexican side of the border have not arrived in the U.S., so, they're not entitled to protections, an asylum claimer would ultimately have. Also, in today's ruling, the court said that the president could fire someone from the Federal Trade Commission. He can fire from the FTC with or without cause, but he couldn't fire someone from the Federal Reserve. So they ruled 5-4 in a vote that Mississippi can count ballot elections after Election Day, as long as they're postmarked by Election Day. And that's not the decision most observers expected after watching a lot of the oral arguments. So there's a lot going on here. I want to get into a lot of these. There are one final thing here, too. There are two approaches to changing the results when it comes to these elections. One of them is to lobby Congress to pass laws to overturn them. The Save America Act is a bill that would actually change the law about when ballots have to arrive. And President Trump is doing everything he can to get that passed. The other is to do what the Democrats want to do, and that's pack the court. And with more justices and rule the way they want to rule, I think that's a problem personally. But we'll talk about both of those issues today with my guest, Professor Rick Garnett. He's a law professor at the University of Notre Dame School of Law, director of the Notre Dame Program on Church, State, and Society, and concurrent professor of political science. Good to have you.

0: You're back, Professor. Good afternoon.
1: Good afternoon to you. It's nice to be back on the show.
0: You know, I'm delighted to have you here. There's a lot to get into with us. Let's talk election day ballots. I find that interesting. It was a very narrow decision, and it involved the Mississippi's absentee ballot law. The Supreme Court reached a very different conclusion. The court ruled that the ballots postmarked by election day but received several days afterwards may still be counted by federal law, and here's the reasoning in the dissent. The reasoning was that the act of voting is completed when the voter casts a ballot, not necessarily when the election official receives it. Congress didn't expressly forbid states from accepting timely mailed in ballots if they arrive later. Justice Samuel Alito, he wrote for the four dissenting other justices, he argued that federal law requires that electorates' collective choices be completed on election day. And in his view, adding ballots that arrive days later means that the election itself isn't actually finished until election day. How do you see it? What are the implications of this? Should judges follow what Congress intended, or should they follow the ordinary meaning of the words that Congress actually enacted?
1: Yeah, there's a lot there. I mean, one thing you said in your setup, Drew, that I think is really important for your listeners to remember is that, the question when you're thinking about these cases is not which policy do you think is the best one? The question for the judges in these cases was, in most of the cases that you talked about in your setup, actually, the questions were kind of technical questions about interpreting statutes that Congress had enacted. This case about the counting of the ballots that are postmarked on time but that arrive later, presents some interesting questions of statutory interpretation, but it's not a question in terms of in the judges' minds anyway about, what's the best way to do it. My own view is the majority got this right, that the federal statute, which sets an election day, doesn't rule out a state deciding that, well, so long as the vote is postmarked on the day, it can be counted later. And if you think about it, we have all kinds of situations where for one reason or another, a vote might not happen to be counted on the day it's cast. That's not really uncommon. So I think it would have been strange to interpret the statute as requiring that. Now, Congress can change that, of course.
0: Right.
1: But generally speaking, the constitutional baseline, and this actually is in the text of the Constitution, is that, the states have a fair bit of leeway in terms of regulating the details of how they're going to conduct the elections that happen in their states. So I think, there's all kinds of good faith arguments to be had about the best way to set up elections, and it does seem to me like some of our states have a tough time counting ballots. But in this particular case, I don't see it as having a huge impact. I don't see this having a huge partisan impact one way or the other. Mm. And this is one of the cases that, at least in my view, just kind of confirms one of my hobby horses, which is that in most cases, the justices are a bunch of smart lawyers trying to interpret legal texts. Mm. And sometimes they disagree in ways that are kind of unpredictable.
0: Yeah, no kidding. My guest today, Professor Rick Garnett. If you want to join the conversation, love to hear from you too. Feel free to sound off. I'll open the phones in a second. The number's 888-914-9149, 888-914-9149 to get in. And when you hear the phrase election day, what's it mean to you? Should every ballot be physically received by election day to be counted? Do you think, okay, what election day is, make sure it gets, post-dated or marked ahead of time. Or if a ballot is mailed on time but arrives late because of the postal service, should that vote count? And what do you make of the Supreme Court's rulings? They were pretty closely divided on this particular ruling. Break down the reasoning for allowing ballots to be received after election day, but also why Justice Alito believes that the majority got it wrong.
1: Well, I mean, I'm not sure how much I have to add. I mean, it was as you suggested, it was a textual interpretation thing. And for the majority, they look at the relevant words of this statute that sets election day, and they say, well, the relevant meaning here is the date that the vote is cast, not the date when it happens to be received by a particular counting shop, if you want. So it's not a big, this isn't like some of these cases about, is there a right to abortion in the Constitution, where, the justices have to really get into what the founding fathers were thinking and so on. This is a question more about what does the statutory text require? Again, there's a constitutional backdrop, as I said a few minutes ago. And I think Justice Alito, and I'm sure he's acting in good faith and he's a smart guy. He thought that drawing on some history, that the words of the congressional statute should be interpreted differently than the majority. And you know, it's a good argument in my view, but I tend to think the majority got this one right.
0: So does the decision, you think, will increase or decrease public confidence in elections? I wonder how the American people view it.
1: That's tricky. You're hitting on a really important point. Is about confidence in elections is kind of a separate variable from how much elections deserve competence, if you know what I mean. In California, where they can't seem to get things counted on time, it makes people think that something, that shenanigans are going on, even if perhaps they aren't. But it doesn't look good, you know. So my own view as a citizen is that I think, you know, elections should be resolved pretty darn close to election day. But at the same time, it's never been the case that we've said that, you know, votes don't count unless they're counted on election day. Think about men and women who are on the service, for example. We want absentee ballots from our service members to count, even if for some unforeseen reason, you know, actions in the field or whatever, the ballot comes in late. But you're touching on an important point that we legislators should be thinking about public confidence in elections, and they should be taking steps to enact policies that increase rather than decrease that confidence. But that's not the Supreme Court's job. The Supreme Court's job is just to interpret the statute.
0: How do other democracies around the world handle ballot deadlines? Are we different, or do other countries do the same thing?
1: Well, there's so much variation, it's hard to generalize. I mean, one thing that's really different about us is that we have super long campaign seasons. You know, in a lot of democracies, an election is called and then it happens, you know, 5 weeks later. And some jurisdictions have way more mail-in practice than we do, and some have less. So there isn't a one-size-fits-all thing here. There isn't even a one-size-fits-all in the United States.
0: Yeah. You know, there was a post on Trump's True Social, Trump's X platform, or social Twitter platform. And Nick just sent it over to me. Here's what Donald Trump is saying. He said, "Today's historic slaughter decision by the Supreme Court is the greatest increase in presidential power in the last 100 years. Such a monumental ruling at such an important time, President Donald J. Trump." What do you make of Trump's statement there? And
1: Well, you know, it's you always know when the president likes the decision versus when he doesn't.
0: Right.
1: I guess he doesn't keep us in suspense on that. This case is fascinating, and this goes to some of the, you know, your kind of high school civics type questions. You know, we all learned about the three branches of government: executive, judicial, and legislative. As I know, during the early part of the 20th century, we started creating a lot of these agencies which were somewhat independent. They were kind of outside of Congress, but also shielded off from the executive. And there's always been a camp of constitutional lawyers who thought that this was not consistent with the structure of the original Constitution. And the structure of the original Constitution was that the branches are separate and they compete with each other, and the president's in charge of the executive branch. And so what the slaughter case does, and it's been kind of a long time coming. This is the case that's kind of the, you talk about the other shoe dropping. This is like the 10th shoe dropping, because over time, as the court's gotten more kind of originalist, they've been pulling back from some of these 1930s, 1920s cases that let Congress set up all of these agencies. President Trump's overstating things a bit, I think, but it's really important to kind of zero in on the key issue, which is that if we're talking about executive power, that executive power belongs to the president, whoever the president is, whether the president's a Democrat or a Republican, and the president gets to run the executive branch. Congress can't enact laws and then also tell the president how to use his or her executive power. Congress has the legislative power. So this is like fun middle school civic stuff. I think the court got this one right. Yeah. You know, Trump's happy about it because he's the president. You know, a Democratic president's going to have the same power. This isn't something that's only for President Trump.
0: So I want to talk about something else here. I want to talk about court packing as well, because I was thinking about what happens when one branch of government, you know, we have this series of checks and balances you were just talking about, doesn't like the decision of another. So do you change the law? Do you change the judges? And that's what's being advocated right now. Some members of Congress are, again, calling for expanding the court after these immigration rulings. And some people say, it's politics as usual, or does it really represent something much larger? And that's what I want to look at. I want to look at maybe the history, the Constitution, the debate among a number of Americans. Let me play a little bit of audio, because Congressman Ro Khanna of California was on Meet the Press. He talked about court packing and term limits for Supreme Court justices. Of course, he's a Democrat. Listen to this.
2: And we are not speaking up loudly enough, strongly enough against a court that is really rolling back civil rights. I do believe if you combine term limits on the court and the expansion of the court, where every president gets two appointees, you would depoliticize this. You would stand up for the Voting Rights Act, and you would stand up for basic American democracy.
0: So, yeah, he wants 13 seats. Some people say they want 15. There's really no limit set. Nine, you could have less. But after the several Supreme Court rulings over immigration and executive authority, there's this cry from lawmakers to pack the Supreme Court by adding justice. Some Republicans are saying the same thing. Hey, let's do it and let's get stuff done. Supporters, of course, argue that the court is, you know, ideologically out of step with the country and that you need this reform. The critics are like, hey, a move like that would just weaken the independence of the judiciary, and it would invite endless political retaliation. So it is a minefield that we're trying to navigate right now. Give me your take on this.
1: Yeah, well, the proposals to so-called pack the court, or, you know, increase its size because you think it's going to help your side, in my view, those are foolish and those are damaging to the independence of the court. Obviously, there's nothing in the Constitution about the number nine. You know, probably it's the only requirement is that there has to be a chief justice. So I guess you could go down to one if you wanted to. Right. But the court packing stuff, I do think it has a damaging effect because it creates this impression, which is false. I mean, I know you and I are talking in June, mm-hmm. and, you know, the cases, they're the big ones where the court's divided. But, you know, most of what the court does is not political. It's not right. ideological. There's smart lawyers. But when you start creating this impression that, oh, if my team is in, we can add X number of seats to give us a majority. You know, that's happened a couple times in our history's past. Sure. You know, FDR played around with this a little bit, and the country quite correctly smacked him down. Now, I would separate the court packing issue from questions like mandatory retirement ages for federal office holders. I think there's actually a good case to be made for amending the Constitution to make that clear. Mm-hmm. You could imagine term limits. Again, nonpartisan, they apply to everybody. They don't kick in for a long time. That's a reasonable discussion to have. Again, I think you probably have to amend the Constitution. But the packing thing is just foolish. I mean, what is does Congressman Ro Khanna think that, like, his side is going to have sufficient majorities and the presidency forever so that they never have to worry about falling into the minority and we're going to end up with 101 justices? It's foolish. Smart, even people who are critical of the current court should take off the table the business about increasing the size. And if they want to talk about things, they should focus on Congress changing the laws, which was what your setup reminded our listeners is how our Constitution is supposed to work. And sure, have a conversation about mandatory retirement ages. As a citizen, I'd support that for congresspersons, the president, and justices alike, myself.
0: Yeah, me too. Speaking of term limits, and let's talk about that. Ro Khanna also called for the Supreme Court to enact term limits and a court expansion from 9 to 13 seats. I think term limits make sense. How long that term is, I don't know. The issue here, and I think this is a problem, and I don't know what party would ultimately do this. I think the Democrats would if they could. If one party expands the court after losing cases that it dislikes, I mean, what's to stop that party from, you know, what's to stop the other party from doing the same thing Yeah, after the next election. So we might go to 9, becomes 13, 13, 15, 15, 19. I mean, who knows? But eventually the Supreme Court is no longer viewed as an independent branch. It's simply another political prize to be captured.
1: You're right about that.
0: Go ahead.
1: And related to your point, it's not going to happen because for precisely the reasons you say. I think, you know, once the cameras are off, everybody knows that would be foolish. But the rhetoric has a damaging effect because, you know, obviously no one should be spending time on social media, but unfortunately I do. And a lot of our fellow citizens are being riled up to think that the court, and particularly the Republican appointees, are just nothing more than partisan operatives. And that's just false. And it's dangerous if people think that, because the court's independence matters, and it's a real strength of the American constitutional experiment that our court is independent. And we should never stop being grateful for the fact that we do have independent courts. And, you know, tomorrow, I predict President Trump is going to lose badly on this birthright citizenship issue. Wow. And it's going to be because we have an independent court. Yeah. And maybe Mr. Khanna will sing a different tune when he sees President Trump's appointees voting against him on this issue. But, you know, at least in my opinion, President Trump's birthright citizenship order didn't follow the law. And the court's going to say so, I think. And we want courts to be independent. And this kind of rhetoric undermines it.
0: It's important, right, to have an independent judiciary to preserve liberty. If you don't, then we don't really have three branches of government. That checks and balance is kind of out of balance. If you want to join the conversation, 888-914-9149, do you support expanding the Supreme Court? Why or why not? Should we keep the court at 9 permanently, or is it okay to keep an odd number, whether it's 13, 15, 19, 5, whatever? And I don't know how you feel about the Supreme Court. You know, people used to look at it as with a lot of credibility and a lot of respect. There's been a lot of talk of people saying, my view of the Supreme Court is a little bit weaker than it was maybe 10 years ago. We'll take your calls. 888-914-9149. Vinny is in East Rutherford, New Jersey. He wants to share a comment with you, Professor Garnett. Vinny, good afternoon. You're on the air.
3: Hi, good afternoon, Drew. Good afternoon, Professor.
0: Hey.
3: My suggestion for term limits would be president's second term is 2 years, senators only 1 6-year term, and congressmen at most 2 terms. Because we have too many career politicians who are turning into mini dictators, and it's hurting the country.
0: Hmm. Professor, your thoughts. What do you think?
1: Well, we've been talking about term limits for legislators, and we do have term limits for presidents, as I know the caller knows. I mean, after FDR, they capped him at 2, I think there were good reasons for that. You know, I think the policy aspects of term limits for Congress people is complicated. I mean, the caller referred to career politicians, and that has a bad ring to it. But sometimes it's also useful to have people in government who've been around and know how the process works and know how to get things done. So I wouldn't support
3: that somebody like Mitch McConnell is productive in government.
1: Yeah. I'm sorry. I missed the first part of the caller's comment, but reasonable minds can disagree about how long it's too long. I would tend to focus not so much on how many terms they could have, but I would focus, frankly, on how old they can be. There's some people in the Congress who are close to or above 90. And, you know, I don't mean this to sound ageist, but they shouldn't be in Congress. But I wouldn't want to rule out the possibility of having somebody in the House for 4 or 5 terms and becoming a real expert on the courts, on the Congress's procedures.
0: And Chuck Grassley's 92 in Congress. He's from where? Iowa, I think, Nick, right? Is that what you said? Iowa?
1: Yeah, he's from Iowa. He's an impressive guy, but most 92-year-olds are not able to do what he does.
0: Yeah, you know, and I see, like, incumbency has a powerful advantage. You know, if you're a member of Congress, you have name recognition, you know, you have media exposure, you know, you establish donor networks. There's also a drawback to somebody who's in office forever, right? You need fresh perspectives. You need to reduce this careerism, like Vinny said, and to really have these guys, these legislatures, focus on solving problems rather than preserving power. It was never the vision of our founding fathers, was it, to have the farmer from the Midwest come out and serve on Capitol Hill for a lifetime, right? They were just to do the term, serve their country, and leave. So,
1: well, I don't know about that, Drew. I mean, it's complicated, right? I mean, pretty early in our republic's history, you had guys like Henry Clay who were in Congress for decades and decades. People like Madison and Monroe were in the federal government for a long time after having served a lot of time in state governments. So I don't think it's really true that our traditions are that, you know, someone leaves their job for 2 years, works a little bit in government, and then goes back to the plow. The work of government is complicated. Congress is complicated. Learning how the committee structure works is tricky. So, again, I'm open to the policy merits of having some term limits, but I think we want to remember that there are merits to experience.
0: No, I agree. I agree. I think that's a pretty valid point. I think the genius of the American system has never been that everyone gets their way. And, you know, if we have, a limit on how long the president can run, you've got your judiciary, you've got your legislative branch there, powers divided, legislative writes the laws, executive enforces them, judiciary interprets them, of course, and their checks on one another. And the separation is frustrating to a lot of people. But I think that's intentional, right? Because the framers understood that power naturally seeks more power. So this is designed to kind of slow the process,
1: right? You are right in my sweet spot. You are totally in my sweet spot, and tell me if this gets, you can just cut me off if I get too far in the weeds here, but this is so important. Like, the genius of the American Constitution was that it didn't try to set out what the right answer to every policy question was. Instead, the framers of our Constitution focused on this challenge, which has been a real challenge for all of human history, which is, how do you guard the guardians, right? How do you check the powers of government? And we divided power among the states and the federal government, and we divided power among the branches, and we did it on purpose, even though we knew that it would sometimes be less efficient. I hear people complain, you hear the president complaining, you hear other people complaining about, you know, why can't X or Y get done? And that can be frustrating for all of us when we see things not getting done. But it is a feature and not a bug that it's a little bit hard to get major things done in our system. That was the idea.
0: Well, Professor, I want to thank you for your time. Really great to have you. I've got to leave right there because I'm up against the clock. But I know people can follow you on X at Rick Garnett. That's GARNETT. GARNETT. I look forward to our next conversation. Thanks for your insights. I'm always really grateful to have you here.
1: It's my pleasure. Thanks.
0: Thanks, Professor Rick Garnett there. A short pause. When I come back, let's take a look at what's happening with immigration and what might loom with birthright citizenship. And what does it mean to be an American? We'll explore that more right after this.
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13: Gene, legal experts say it doesn't say much that a decision was not met today on birthright citizenship, but the eventual decision will likely go against President Trump's order. President Trump issued an executive order at the start of his second term aimed at ending birthright citizenship. The debate centers on the 14th Amendment. Supporters say its wording limits who automatically receives citizenship, while opponents say it has guaranteed birthright citizenship for more than a century.
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0: Now, that was ABC, it's WMUR, on the coming birthright citizenship case. This is going to be a big one. We're going to see what happens here. And I'll open the phones to you, too. We can certainly sound off. I'd love to get your take on this, how you view it. And maybe you're a migrant, an immigrant, somebody who's come to this country. Maybe you're born here, you know, and automatically became a citizen. We will open the phones in a second at 888-914-9149. You know the number. Put that in your speed dial. You heard him mention the 14th Amendment. That was 3 years after the Civil War ended. It was 1868 when the 14th Amendment was ratified. And the amendment was added to protect former slaves and ultimately allow them full protection of the Constitution. Unfortunately, it did not happen in some of the practices we saw with these Jim Crow laws that dominated primarily the South, though some were applied in northern states as well. But two of the most important provisions of that amendment, they were this. Let me just quote this. Quote, "Nor shall any state deprive any person of life, liberty, or property without due process of law, nor deny any person within its jurisdiction the equal protection of the laws." And the second one is the basis for the Supreme Court case that's now going to be handed down tomorrow. And it says this, quote, "All persons born or naturalized in the United States and subject to jurisdiction thereof are citizens of the United States and of the state wherein they reside." And that second clause, and you'll hear this term a lot, I'm sure, throughout the rest of the week, is a term called birthright citizenship, which means you can become a citizen of this country simply by being born here. That's it. Now, it's being abused today. There's a thing called birth tourism. You know, China has, you know, sold packages to women who are 9 months pregnant to come over, have their babies here. They automatically become American citizens. Open borders, that happened a lot. So it means you can become a citizen just by being born on American soil. And there was a case from the early 1900s that settled the meaning of that clause when a Chinese man who had been born here by an illegal immigrant was sent back to China. He sued under the 14th Amendment, and guess what? Court ruled in his favor. So now the clause is under judicial scrutiny again because of this executive order issued by the president, by President Trump. And what's under the microscope is this phrase, "and subject to the jurisdiction thereof." So this is what I want to look at with Amy Swearer. She's going to be joining me. Does that mean that people who aren't citizens aren't subject to the country's jurisdiction? Or is it that everyone who is, you know, simply in the country is subject to its jurisdiction? And if they are, does that mean that any child born of parents who are here illegally are stateless. I'm joined by senior legal fellow at the Advancing American Freedom. Amy Swearer joins me today. You can find her at advancingamericanfreedom.com. Amy, thank you for your time. Good afternoon.
12: Thank you so much for having me.
0: So, yeah, maybe you can expand on this, maybe explain it better. Is there any other country in the world where a pregnant woman can cross a border, give birth to her child, that child automatically becomes a citizen of that country? I can't have, you know, somebody travel to Italy and automatically they're an Italian citizen, or any other country, to Japan, wherever it may be. So maybe lay this out, and why does the U.S. choose to allow this? Do other nations do this?
12: Yeah, so we really are at this point the only nation with this expansive of an idea of birthright citizenship. Even England, who, you know, we inherited in many respects the common law from them around the same time of our 14th Amendment, you know, they were sort of shoring up their own understanding of this in a very different way. I think it's important for people to understand what's actually at issue here, because this isn't necessarily about, well, are we getting rid of birthright citizenship wholesale? It's about what and who was originally supposed to have birthright citizenship. Essentially, what does it mean to be born subject to the jurisdiction of the United States? And I appreciate that you brought that up, because a lot of people get that wrong, right? They think that this is about, oh, well, now no one will have birthright citizenship. And that's just not the case. It's about understanding the proper scope of that phrase, of who birthright citizenship was intended for.
0: So on that point, maybe you can expand on that, subject to the jurisdiction thereof. What exactly does that mean? How does a court interpret it historically? And I'm wondering if you have any leaning towards how they're going to rule now.
12: Yeah, well, so when you look at what this phrase meant to the people who actually passed and ratified it, and you put it in its historical context, it did not, in my opinion, and in the opinion of obviously the Trump administration and a number of other scholars, it did not mean, well, basically everyone who's born here except for, you know, the children of ambassadors. Right. It had a very real and specific and meaningful meaning that was really tied into a person's political allegiance. Keep in mind the purpose of the amendment at its core, its primary purpose, was to solidify the citizenship of the newly freed slaves, because we had just had a couple years prior to that a Supreme Court decision that said, look, black people aren't citizens. They will never be citizens entirely because of their race, even though these were people who had lived and died here for generations. They didn't owe their allegiance to anywhere else. And so what Congress was doing when they passed this was to say, look, people like the freed slaves, regardless of race, who have this deep, meaningful connection, who have their political allegiance. That was sort of the synonymous way of what they were saying, subject to the jurisdiction. Those people and their children are birthright citizens. But this idea of temporary travelers or people who are here illegally, who owe their allegiance somewhere else, that never crossed their mind.
0: So you think the current interpretation of the law is being abused? I mean, birth tourism, it is kind of a con. I mean, clearly people Absolutely. Are profiting off of it. And it's also, I think, somewhat dangerous to national security when you see people being sent over here just to have their babies and return home. But give me your thoughts on that.
12: No, absolutely. It's completely incompatible with the original meaning of the 14th Amendment. And when you actually look at how some of the earliest presidential administrations understood this, it was very similar. You can find cases all throughout the decades following the 14th Amendment's ratification where our government said, yeah, this person was born here, but they were born here to foreign citizens who took that child back to the foreign country to raise them as a loyal citizen of that country. That kid's not an American. That kid was not born subject to our jurisdiction. And so this is not a new debate, but I understand for a lot of Americans, for probably about the last 80 or so years, that we've just presumed, right? This has been sort of the unquestioned consensus. And so I think that's what's getting a lot of people is, you know, they haven't heard this argument before.
0: Well, give me your take. If you want to sound off, I'll open the phones. 888-914-9149. If you legally immigrated to America, what was that experience like? But do you think this is fair? You think it's just? Do you think birthright citizenship perhaps encourages illegal immigration? Maybe you're the child of a grandparent of immigrants. How does the family story shape your opinion? Feel free to sound off. 888-914-9149. Before I go to the phones, Janice, I know you're in La Crosse. You're first up. Let me circle back to that point. Do you think that, this will have an impact, depending how it's rolled, on illegal immigration right now, on all these undocumented people coming across the border, or not really? They're coming over for a number of reasons, but what impact does birthright citizenship have on people wanting to cross our border without documentation?
12: We certainly know that there are individuals who come over and then they have children here for a long time has said they're American citizens, and they sort of use that as a shield to their own deportation. So I don't think it necessarily will be, the biggest thing in terms, especially compared to something like just enforcing our current borders, of disincentivizing it. But there is a very real consequence in terms of our ability to deport people who are here illegally and to not fall for this sort of victim status of, well, if you came here and had a kid, well, then it doesn't matter how many laws you broke. We just aren't going to deport you because we feel bad about it. And so I think that's an important thing. And also for birth tourism, I'm so glad you brought this up. It's a huge national security issue. I think that really is where you will see the impact of this. Because again, that's the sole reason these individuals are coming here, is to take advantage of a U.S. passport, and that's it.
0: Yeah, no kidding. 888-914-9149. That's the number to get in. La Crosse, Wisconsin is on deck. Janice, thanks for your patience. You're on the air with Amy Swearer.
15: Hi, thank you, Drew. You're wonderful. And thanks. Your guest, thank you so much. You do a great job. Yeah, but 100% against birthright. Now, this has to stop. This is 1800s, as your guest said, slavery. I mean, okay, I get that back then. It would make some sense back then. Now, not. Just like I said, these guys are coming over here, the Chinese. Who knows who's coming in here, have a baby over the border from Mexico, and you're a citizen? Mm-hmm. No, I don't think so. And that's got to stop. And that's why I want that SAFE Act done, too. Mm-hmm. I love President Trump that says, no, I'm not going to pass anything until you do this. It's paramount for us to have the SAFE Act. If you're in here legally, that's fine. If you're here illegally, get out. And we got millions and billions of fraud up here in Minneapolis. Billions of these Muslims in here will not assimilate. They've taken billions of dollars out of Minneapolis and out of the state here. Mm-hmm. And unbelievable. And yeah, what are you, crazy? And they don't want to become. They don't assimilate. You want to be part of this country, you be an American. You be legally here, and you'll be a citizen of our God Bless America country.
0: Amen. Janice, thank you very much for your call and for your passion for our country. Amy, I'll let you respond to her.
12: Yeah, Janice, thank you so much for your call and for your comments. And she makes a very good point, which is, this is so far removed from the original purpose of the amendment, which again was to solidify the citizenship of people who in any other capacity would say, yeah, they've been here for generations. They are obviously citizens. Who else do they owe allegiance to? And that's a far cry from the Chinese tourist who comes over, the Russian, the Nigerian tourist who comes over, is here for a couple of weeks, has a baby, takes that kid back to China, to Russia, to Nigeria, and raises them as a loyal citizen of that country just so that they can come back whenever they want, and vote in elections with a divided loyalty. It's so far removed from that original purpose. It's shameful, really, and it's an indignation and an indignity to that really beautiful purpose of the amendment, which was to ensure that regardless of race, people who we all agree owe this country allegiance actually then get the benefits of citizenship.
0: So do you believe every baby born on American soil should automatically become an American citizen? Why or why not? And so children of people who entered the country illegally automatically receive citizenship, or should that be a little bit different? You can sound off 888-914-9149. Dana in Orange County, California, you're on deck. We'll take your calls. I only have a few moments left with Amy Swearer. We're taking a look at birthright citizenship and what might loom for it in the not too distant future. That conversation continues right after this.
16: There are tools that we have, and of course the most important tool is prayer. 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Life is worth the fight.
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18: Hello, this is Archbishop Bernard Hebda of the Archdiocese of St. Paul in Minneapolis. Let us pray. Remember, O most gracious Virgin Mary, that never was it known that anyone who fled to thy protection, implored thy help, or sought thy intercession was left unaided. Inspired with this confidence, I fly to thee, O Virgin of Virgins, my Mother. To thee do I come, before thee I stand, sinful and sorrowful. O Mother of the Word incarnate, despise not my petitions, but in thy mercy hear and answer me. Amen.
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2: What's the matter with the clothes I'm wearing? Can't you tell that your tie's too wide?
0: Well, good afternoon and welcome. It's great to be with you today. If you're just tuning in, Chapel's about 10 minutes away. Let me fill you in on what we're talking about. We're exploring whether or not any child born on American soil should automatically become a U.S. citizen. It's a question that's dividing the country. It's raising constitutional debates. It's fueling immigration battles. And it's forcing a lot of Americans to ask what citizenship really means. You know, and I don't know how you answer that. So we're talking today with Amy Swear about history, the law, the human side, the consequences of these types of decisions. So birthright citizenship, I think, can be dangerous to the country if it's used for nefarious purposes. And there's a thing called birth tourism. There are people who are becoming citizens not because they love the United States of America or they share in what we represent, but they have perhaps, you know, an exploitive mentality or in some way an anti-American, you know, attitude or approach to it as well. So should the children of people who entered the country illegally become citizens? I threw that out to you. And have you or someone in your family gone through the legal immigration process? I mean, what was that like? And is it fair for you to have gone through the process, spending years, and somebody walks across the border and has a child, that child automatically becomes a citizen? You know, what values do you believe that every new American should embrace? And, you know, I don't know if that's always the case with some of these situations. You can join us, 888-914-9149. Before I go to the phones, let me ask you very quickly, how do you think the court's going to rule on this particular issue?
3: Well, I wish I could be more optimistic. And in some respects, it's kind of a blank slate. There is no, you know, jurisprudence on this. None of these justices have ever ruled on citizenship in this way before. And I know some people think that the Supreme Court answered this question in a case in the 1890s. Frankly, I don't think they did. That dealt with lawful permanent residents, not tourists or illegal aliens. You know, so it is a bit of a blank slate. But I am pretty pessimistic, unfortunately, that the Supreme Court will, you know, look at the history and tradition of this and do what I think is the right thing and say that, look, it's not universal. There has to be a legitimate, complete tie of political allegiance to the United States, that phrase subject to the jurisdiction thereof actually means something, yep. Right? That it's not superfluous. It doesn't just say everyone born here is a citizen. But I am unfortunately pessimistic. And so assuming the Supreme Court does what I think most people assume and say that the executive order is unconstitutional, I think there needs to be a very real conversation in this country.
0: Right.
3: About altering the Constitution to make it very explicit that this is no longer the case, and at the same time doing our best with our laws to ensure that birth tourists can't get here to begin with, right? That we are not incentivizing birth tourism, and perhaps looking at some other laws and loopholes to really crack down on that in the interim, to do our best to reduce the issue to begin with. While we try to revise those laws.
0: All right, let's go to the phones. Dana is in Orange County, California. Dana, hi, you're on the air with Amy Swearer.
4: Yeah, so I totally agree that people are abusing birthright citizenship. I think there's no question about that. But that doesn't follow that we should get rid of the Constitution of the United States and our system that we've used for almost 200 years of interpreting that. This decision has already been made by the 9th Supreme Court jurist. They're going to announce it tomorrow. We did not get rid of the Second Amendment when people with, you know, an intent to commit mass murder legally bought firearms protected by the Second Amendment. We shouldn't just willy-nilly go throwing out our Constitution and our system of interpreting that. And your guest is correct. The founding fathers built a system to change the Constitution if the populace thought that was necessary. That's right. The appropriate thing. I think that the Supreme Court will probably rule that birthright citizenship is constitutional. They've already made their decision. It's merely about announcing it.
0: Right.
4: And we'll see what happens. The other concern is, without birthright citizen, we don't have any definition of who is or is not a citizen. The Trump administration has put forward that one of your parents has to be a naturally born citizen for you to be a citizen. And so we're going to have this huge fight as to who is and who is not a citizen if birthright citizenship is not upheld.
0: Yeah. Hey, Dana, thank you for such an in-depth response. And it's Amy, I'll let you respond. You can unpack some of the things he presented.
3: Yeah, at the end of the day, this is not about creating a new definition or an old definition. It's about understanding what the current definition is. And that's really what the Supreme Court is doing right now, is interpreting that phrase as courts are supposed to do, right? To say, what does it mean to be born subject to the jurisdiction thereof? And what did it mean to the people who passed and ratified that to be born subject to the jurisdiction thereof? That's not unique to the 14th Amendment or to any other amendment. That is what courts do. And I would say the executive branch does that with respect to literally every other law that it is tasked with enforcing. So this is really no different than any other debate that we have about the Constitution or the law. It is about looking at that history and tradition and saying, what did it mean originally? And I think there is overwhelming evidence that, again, the people who passed and ratified this, they meant that term to mean, look, it doesn't, race is irrelevant, but you have to be born subject to our jurisdiction. And that had a real meaning. Right, you had to have some tie of allegiance. And again, I think the Trump administration's definition pretty generally resembles what that meant at the time.
0: Right. Well, Dana, thank you for the call. I have a few minutes. I want to get one or two other people on before we run out of time. So I'm going to jump down to Raleigh, North Carolina. Lawrence, good afternoon.
5: Hey, good afternoon, Drew. Yes, I'm an immigrant, and I think only children born to citizens and permanent residents should automatically become citizens. Subject to the amendment, the 14th Amendment says subject to the jurisdiction. The reason why I have this position is. Because everyone else, whether they are temporary students or visitors or anyone else, they are all on non-immigrant visas.
0: Mm-hmm.
5: So that that means they owe their allegiance to a different country and therefore are not subject to the jurisdiction of the United States.
0: Lawrence, thanks. I'm going to let Amy respond here. But how long have you been a citizen of the U.S.?
5: Since 1999, so about 27 years.
0: Great to have you. Where did you immigrate from?
5: India.
0: Great to have you. Nothing like America, right?
5: Yeah, yes. No, I think it's been, I think the generosity of the American people has been abused for far too long, and I think in our own self-interest, I think we had to make changes.
0: Well, have a wonderful Independence Day, and we'll be celebrating together. It was Lawrence in Raleigh, North Carolina. Amy, I only have about a minute or two left, so I'll let you respond and give some final thoughts here. I don't think I'll have time for more phone calls.
3: I'm so grateful for your last caller for illustrating what I think is really the most beautiful point about all of this. Under the current, widely accepted understanding that birthright citizenship is just for everybody who's born here, no matter what, it really undermines the value of citizenship for people like the previous caller, right? Who had to go through all of this process and demonstrate ties and commitment and swear allegiance to this nation, forsake other allegiances, and it really undermines the beauty of naturalized citizenship and really of everyone's citizenship to just say, well, willy-nilly, it belongs to everybody who just happened to be born here, no matter what, no matter how tied in they are to this nation, whether they ever actually lived here, whether their parents ever actually lived here, whether they ever demonstrated any ties, commitments, binds to this nation and its people, allegiance to its government, to its constitution. And when we just say, well, it's for everybody, no matter what, it really undermines the beauty of the citizenship of people just like that caller.
0: Amy, thank you for all you do. I know people can track you down at advancingamericanfreedom.com, right? You're senior legal fellow there. Well, what will they find at Advancing American Freedom?
3: We are a conservative think tank focused on the rule of law, civil society, helping people understand what conservative public policy and law should look like and how to understand it so that we can build a nation that understands the principles of the Constitution and where civil society flourishes.
0: Have a wonderful Independence Day as well, Amy, and thank you for joining me. Great conversation. I hope to talk to you again.
3: Thank you. All right.
0: It's Amy Swearer, senior legal fellow there. Chaplain of Divine Mercy, straight ahead. Stay with me. I'm back right after this.
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8: 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The High Court says mail-in ballots postmarked by Election Day that are received after Election Day can still be counted. The Supreme Court issued the 5-4 decision Monday. The ruling said a Mississippi law that allows mail-in ballots to be counted if they are postmarked by and received within 5 days of Election Day is not preempted by federal Election Day statutes. A meeting between delegations from the U.S. and Iran in Qatar is set for Tuesday. It comes as the two countries have agreed to halt attacks for now, following a weekend of escalating tensions in the Middle East. The latest wave of chaos started with an Iranian drone strike on a ship traveling through the Strait of Hormuz, which led U.S. military to carry out retaliatory attacks against Iran. Key economic reports start coming in Tuesday with a look at job openings and consumer confidence. That's followed by ADP's monthly employment report on Wednesday. Due to the 4th of July holiday, the government's always closely watched jobs report will be released a day early on Thursday. A mega heat dome will bring extreme temperatures to the eastern U.S. this week and last well into the July 4th weekend. NBC's Shaquille Brewster reports.
9: Forecasters warning of dangerously hot conditions with record temperatures soaring throughout the week. 139 million people are under heat alerts from Minneapolis to Tallahassee, with the swelter extending into the northeast.
8: Forecasters say two small heat domes will collide, making for one large heat dome that will send temperatures soaring. And Pope Leo is praying for Venezuela as the death toll from last week's earthquake continues to rise. Speaking in Spanish Sunday at the Vatican, the pontiff prayed for the dead and injured as well as the people carrying out rescue efforts in the rubble. Keeping you connected with the church and the world 24 hours a day and online at relevantradio.com. I'm Tim Hine, and this is listener-supported Relevant Radio.
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0: thanks for joining me this afternoon. It is great to be able to take a moment, depart from all that's swirling in our world, and turn to the Lord and to pray. And let's do that, okay? Let's pray right now. We'll pray for your needs, your intentions, your wants, your desires, whatever is heavy on your heart. And we will ask the Lord for mercy. We'll ask the Lord for some answered prayers. All right, we'll ask for those miracles. You might be traveling today. You might be stumbling across the radio. If you are new to my program, it's good to have you with me today. Every afternoon around this time, we stop and we pray a prayer called the Chaplet of Divine Mercy. This was given to a nun in Poland. Her name was Sister Faustina Kowalska, to be exact. And the Lord appeared to her in the early 30s and gave her this very powerful prayer, and he attached to it many, many promises. And we have seen over the years that I've been praying this on the air, miracles occur. We've seen tumors that are inoperable disappear. We've seen people find divine protection, the kidnap being released, people needing double organ transplants, no longer needing them. We've seen vision restored. We've had marriages that were irreconcilable reconciled. We have seen the hand of God work in a very powerful way here. And the Lord invites us to trust and to turn to him. And he says his heart overflows with generosity. So if you feel spent, if you feel you're in a situation where you don't know where to turn, maybe today by providence you're hearing this message. So I invite you to join us. If you want to get in with your intentions, the phone lines will fill very, very quickly. But you can try 888-914-9149. 888-914-9149. That's the phone number. My call screener, Patrick Alog, is on phones. He'll take your petitions. And Nick is on my all my socials. And Nick will be joining us, too, to share some of your intentions. Nick's running the board right now, but you can go ahead and send him a post on our X platform, at Drew Mariani Show. That's at Drew Mariani Show, or of course Facebook, YouTube, and Relevant Radio Plus we're streaming at. So I've got the great privilege today of praying with Mary Beth Head. Mary Beth, good to have you with me. Good afternoon.
1: Hi, Drew. How is your foot doing?
0: It's okay. Normally I'd be on the mend by now. I'm a little frustrated by the progress, but it's a cross, right?
1: Yes,
0: true. We all have them.
1: Oh,
0: and
1: yes,
0: there are opportunities for grace, and I do not want to squander it by complaining.
1: We miss seeing you in the studio every day.
0: Yeah, I've been broadcasting remotely because I can't drive right now because of this injury. And there's not a dramatic story behind it, but it's one of those things that you take for granted what you have until you lose it.
1: It's pretty amazing.
0: Anything you want to pray for today? What's on your heart?
1: I do. My brother and his wife had a new baby about a week and a half ago, and baby Penelope needed heart surgery, I think on her fourth day of life, and it went really well. So just in Thanksgiving for that, and that she'll continue to heal and grow and be ready to go home in the next few weeks. So
0: awesome stuff. Yeah. All right. Well, we will do that. Pray for the whole family, especially
1: thank
0: the
1: you.
0: Baby.
1: Yes, thank you.
0: And I'll pray for your special intentions, too. I know you probably have a heart full of those. So we'll lift
1: I
0: them
1: do.
0: Up.
1: Thank you, Drew.
0: Now you got it. Pray for mine. Nick, who joins me every day here, he's one of the great producing forces behind the show. He's there on social media. Nick, what's coming in? Or I know you'll be sharing a few decades from now what's coming in, but what do you want to pray for, I should say?
2: Sure, yeah, we can pray. Brooke, mentioned last week that she's going to be traveling, so prayers for her, for all those that are traveling this week, 4th of July, just for their safety and protection on the road.
0: All right, well, let's pray. And we'll be, before I start, let me just share an intention that did come in. This one, it kind of grabbed me, and I'll just throw it to you as part of the spiritual family here to see if you could remember.

0: this person in particular in your prayers. This person sent the email and it says, would you please pray for a friend who's having serious marital issues? Her husband refuses to seek help. Would you pray for his conversion? He's a non-believer, and pray that my friend can get the help she needs to be able to carry this heavy cross. I do want to pray for any broken relationship where there's division, infidelity, abuse, especially, you know, for the reconciliation that may be possible. And I want to pray for the children too. And finally, she says, will you pray for the conversion of sinners and the poor souls in purgatory? Absolutely. Let's pray in the name of the Father and of the Son and of the Holy Spirit. Amen. You expired, Jesus, but the source of life gushed forth for souls and the ocean of mercy opened up for the whole world. O font of life, unfathomable divine mercy, envelop the whole world and empty yourself out upon us. O blood and water which gushed forth from the heart of Jesus as a fountain of mercy for us.
1: I trust in you.
0: O blood and water which gushed forth from the heart of Jesus as a fountain of mercy for us.
1: I trust in you.
0: O blood and water which gushed forth from the heart of Jesus as a fountain of mercy for us.
1: I trust in you.
0: Our Father who art in heaven, hallowed be thy name. Thy kingdom come, thy will be done on earth as it is in heaven.
1: Give us this day our daily bread, and forgive us our trespasses, as we forgive those who trespass against us. And lead us not into temptation, but deliver us from evil. Amen.
0: Hail Mary, full of grace, the Lord is with thee. Blessed art thou among women, and blessed is the fruit of thy womb, Jesus.
1: Holy Mary, Mother of God, pray for us sinners now and at the hour of our death. Amen.
0: And I believe in God, the Father Almighty, the Creator of heaven and earth, and in Jesus Christ, his only Son, our Lord, who was conceived by the Holy Spirit and was born of the Virgin Mary. He suffered under Pontius Pilate, was crucified, died, and was buried. He descended into hell. On the third day, he rose again from the dead. He ascended into heaven and is seated at the right hand of God, the Father Almighty. From there, he shall come to judge the living and the dead.
1: I believe in the Holy Spirit, the Holy Catholic Church, the communion of saints, the forgiveness of sins, the resurrection of the body, and life everlasting. Amen.
0: And I want to pray for the elderly in particular. My wife's aunt is 96 years old.
1: Oh, wow.
0: And she recently fell and she broke a vertebrae in her neck. Mm-hmm. And it's really difficult. So I just want to pray for you, Louise, and for all those who perhaps are suffering the effects of age. Mm-hmm. Catherine's in Colorado Springs. Catherine, good afternoon.
2: Hi, good afternoon. I'd like to ask for prayers for my friend Sophia and her baby boy, Amiri. He was born 2 days ago, and tomorrow at noon, Mountain Time, he will undergo open heart surgery. And we're just praying for, it'll be 9 to 12 hours long.
0: Wow.
2: They said it's going to potentially affect a nerve that will affect his swallowing ability, so he might need a GI tube. So everyone's just really nervous and, you know, placing their trust in God, but asking for as many prayers as possible.
0: Yeah, no, we're with you on this. And Catherine, count on our prayers. Mm-hmm. Never your spiritual family. And Mary Beth just shared a story about a baby who went through surgery. And that is a tough intention. And I just pray right now, Lord, in a particular way for these beautiful little children. I ask for your mercy and I entrust these surgeons completely to your care. Be their hands. I ask that the skill of the surgeons be par excellence and for protection from complications, for successful outcomes. And right now, just take heart and breathe through this moment with trust, because your prayers definitely reach the throne of God. And Lord, I pray for all those children and all those parents who right now are in hospitals and PICUs and NICUs and ICUs and who so desperately need a miracle. Mm-hmm. Eternal Father, we offer you the body, blood, soul, and divinity of your dearly beloved Son, our Lord Jesus Christ,
1: in atonement for our sins and those of the whole world.
0: For the sake of his sorrowful passion,
1: have mercy on us and on the whole world.
0: For the sake of his sorrowful passion,
1: have mercy on us and on the whole world.
0: For the sake of his sorrowful passion,
1: have mercy on us and on the whole world.
0: For the sake of his sorrowful passion,
1: have mercy on us and on the whole world.
0: For the sake of his sorrowful passion,
1: have mercy on us and on the whole world.
0: For the sake of his sorrowful passion,
1: have mercy on us and on the whole world.
0: For the sake of his sorrowful passion.
1: Have mercy on us and on the whole world.
0: For the sake of his sorrowful passion.
1: Have mercy on us and on the whole world.
0: For the sake of his sorrowful passion.
1: Have mercy on us and on the whole world.
0: For the sake of his sorrowful passion.
1: Have mercy on us and on the whole world.
0: All right. Our next call comes from Cindy. She's in Chicagoland. Hi, Cindy. Good afternoon.
3: Hello, dear Drew. Thank you so much. On this feast of St. Peter and Paul, my dear brother Paul, we just got off the phone with the doctor about an hour ago, and he's been battling stage 4 cancer for so long, and they're giving the final month or whatever. Mm-hmm. But I've been trusting for a miracle with Archbishop Shane, and I just surrender it to God's will. You know, the most important thing, as you know, is his soul.
0: Amen.
3: But I'm just coming once again.
0: Oh, Cindy. You hang in there. All right. I know how much you love your brother. And I love your attitude of trust. And I like turning to the sayings, especially Bishop Sheen. You know, his beatification's coming. I know he's going to be interceding in a powerful way. And your story reminds me of a woman who was in studio with me not too long ago. And she had, it was her son, Nick. I don't quite remember. I think it was her son. Son-in-law, he had stage 4 cancer, and his PET scan lit up like a Christmas tree. There was cancer everywhere. They went on a pilgrimage, or her sister-in-law went on a pilgrimage and prayed at the tomb of the founder of the Knights of Columbus. And miraculous healing. I mean, the guys, it's Father Michael McGivney, whose cause is underway as well. And the cancer just, you know, it practically disappeared. I think it did. I think it completely went away. But she came and prayed to chapel with us. We're going to do the same thing. We'll call upon the intercessions of the saints. We'll pray for your brother, and your prayer is perfect because we want God's will. Lord, right now she prays for her brother. And you know, you say, you write the final chapter. Doctors may say he has less than a year to live. But Lord, this man. You know her brother. You know her sisterly love. And I pray for her healing. If that be your will, extend life to him. If not, let this time be one of great and extraordinary grace. But I really do believe that the Lord is walking with him through this valley, and his divine mercy is greater than any diagnosis or timeline. So let's all just entrust completely to the hands of Jesus our loved ones who are sick, those who are now approaching death, the threshold of eternal life. And let's ask for peace. Let's ask for freedom from pain and fear. Let's ask for the grace of a holy and hopeful journey to the Father's home, if that's God's will. Or if not, let's absolutely pray that those cancer cells disappear, that they defy what medicine says, and they can be a powerful testimony to this beautiful prayer in God's mercy. Lord, we entrust all of this to you as we pray. Eternal Father, we offer you the body, blood, soul, and divinity of your dearly beloved Son, our Lord Jesus Christ.
1: In atonement for our sins and those of the whole world.
0: For the sake of his sorrowful passion.
1: Have mercy on us and on the whole world.
0: For the sake of his sorrowful passion.
1: Have mercy on us and on the whole world.
0: For the sake of his sorrowful passion.
1: Have mercy on us and on the whole world.
0: For the sake of his sorrowful passion.
1: Have mercy on us and on the whole world.
0: For the sake of his sorrowful passion.
1: Have mercy on us and on the whole world.
0: For the sake of his sorrowful passion.
1: Have mercy on us and on the whole world.
0: For the sake of his sorrowful passion.
1: Have mercy on us and on the whole world.
0: For the sake of his sorrowful passion.
1: Have mercy on us and on the whole world.
0: For the sake of his sorrowful passion.
1: Have mercy on us and on the whole world.
0: For the sake of his sorrowful passion.
1: Have mercy on us and on the whole world.
0: All right, before we go to Liz in Chicago, let me jump to Nick. He's right here with us. He's been taking your call, your intentions off of social media. If you can get through on the phone lines, a good way to do that is at Drew Mariani Show. Nick, what's coming in?
4: Drew, we're praying for Norma to pass her last chance at a driving test so she can keep her job. She's struggling and needs the Lord to provide for her with a steady job for her and for her daughter. Cheryl's praying for a friend, Gail, who lost her husband this weekend. Also prayers for her elderly mother who will transition into an assisted living facility smoothly. Michael's praying for all of Becky's financial and legal needs and that she can stay in her house after her mother's passing, who she depended on because she has a learning disability. Therese is praying for good friend Susan who had knee surgery, prayers for a speedy recovery, and also that her grandson is allowed to make his first Holy Communion. Carol is praying for the healing of baby Santiago, a 6-year-old in the NICU having seizures, praying for this baby's strength to thrive, and heal. Also prayers for the parents to remove their anxieties and calm their fears. Diane is praying for her niece's mother, who's suffering from complications from cancer. Finally, a praise report from Geraldine, who called in last week to pray for her son, Dr. Mike, who's a double cancer kidney survivor. The MRI said that he is cancer-free.
0: Wow, praise God. That's fantastic. Liz is in Chicago. Liz, thank you for waiting. Good afternoon.
5: Hi, Drew. Thank you for taking my call. I'm calling for a couple of reasons. One, my son's girlfriend's mother, her name is Eileen, had cancer a few years ago and it's came back, and now it's a rare form of cancer. She's going for a PET scan tomorrow. So I'm praying for her and her entire family. Okay. And then a coworker of mine, she had a baby in March, and he was born, and there was something wrong, but it wasn't diagnosed at the time. So now DCFS is involved. Mm-hmm. And last and quick, I'm praying for all of those relevant radio, the expectant moms, and for you. And what a blessing. Thank you so much for bringing us closer to God.
0: Amen. What a blessing you are. I love it. Thank you so much for those prayers for us, for all of my colleagues, for me especially. I'm grateful. And Liz, thank you. You didn't ask for anything for yourself, so I want to lift them up, but we will lift up your friend's mother with cancer and your friend's son with this birth defect. And, you know, prayers make a real difference. I'm just so convinced of it. I mean, we live forever. You know, we don't ever really die. It's like a transition from this reality to our true reality. But prayers resonate. It crosses the veil, and it makes a real difference in the spiritual realm. So when we all gather together like this and we invoke God, God's grace is at work, even in the hardest battles. When it comes to cancer, when it comes to birth defects, when it comes to that irreconcilable marriage, when it comes to whatever the situation might be. And God is allowing graces to flow right now, drawing souls closer to Him, bringing unexpected blessings and healings. So Lord, I thank you for that. I entrust all these intentions we've heard so far, those now and hold me, those now united with me. And with great confidence in your mercy, I pray, eternal Father, I offer you the body, blood, soul, and divinity of your dearly beloved Son, our Lord Jesus Christ,
1: in atonement for our sins and those of the whole world.
0: For the sake of his sorrowful passion,
1: have mercy on us and on the whole world.
0: For the sake of his sorrowful passion,
1: have mercy on us and on the whole world.
0: For the sake of his sorrowful passion,
1: have mercy on us and on the whole world.
0: For the sake of his sorrowful passion,
1: have mercy on us and on the whole world.
0: For the sake of his sorrowful passion,
1: have mercy on us and on the whole world.
0: For the sake of his sorrowful passion,
1: have mercy on us and on the whole world.
0: For the sake of his sorrowful passion,
1: have mercy on us and on the whole world.
0: For the sake of his sorrowful passion,
1: have mercy on us and on the whole world.
0: For the sake of his sorrowful passion,
1: have mercy on us and on the whole world.
0: For the sake of his sorrowful passion,
1: have mercy on us and on the whole world.
0: Okay, Norma is in Miami, Florida. Hi, Norma.
6: Hi, Drew. Thanks for taking my call. I'd like to pray for a mom and daughter that lost their job, and they just bought a home. That the Lord will provide for them. And I also want to pray for the increase in vocations to the priesthood.
0: What a beautiful prayer. Thank you, Norman. Let's pray for you too. Okay, I love it. So many generous people. It's hard to get through on these phones and to pray for others. Lord, bless Norma, please. You know your daughter. Really, give her special graces. Hear the prayers of her heart. I pray for these women looking for work and for anyone right now who's underemployed or unemployed or who needs a job. And I want to thank everyone praying with me. My son, who I've been praying for a long time, got a job after 5 consecutive interviews with the same company, and it should be a great opportunity for him. So I thank God. We had to persist. It wasn't an overnight deal. It took a lot of faith, a lot of persistent prayer. But let's pray for those of you now looking for jobs that might be in the same exact place. So take heart. As I said, your prayers are powerful, and the Lord's at work when you can't even see it. Lord, I thank you for these intentions, and we turn to you again and pray, eternal Father, we offer you the body, blood, soul, and divinity of your dearly beloved Son, our Lord Jesus Christ,
1: in atonement for our sins and those of the whole world.
0: For the sake of his sorrowful passion,
1: have mercy on us and on the whole world.
0: For the sake of his sorrowful passion,
1: have mercy on us and on the whole world.
0: For the sake of his sorrowful passion,
1: have mercy on us and on the whole world.
0: For the sake of his sorrowful passion,
1: have mercy on us and on the whole world.
0: For the sake of his sorrowful passion,
1: have mercy on us and on the whole world.
0: For the sake of his sorrowful passion,
1: have mercy on us and and on the whole world.
0: For the sake of his sorrowful passion.
1: Have mercy on us and on the whole world.
0: For the sake of his sorrowful passion.
1: Have mercy on us and on the whole world.
0: For the sake of his sorrowful passion.
1: Have mercy on us and on the whole world.
0: For the sake of his sorrowful passion.
1: Have mercy on us and on the whole world.
0: All right. We'll take a few extra calls. I'm going to get a couple in here. Joe is in Bradenton, Florida. Hi, Joe. Good afternoon.
7: Hi, thank you so much for taking my call. Relevant Radio and the whole family, prayer family, has been so good.
0: Amen.
7: My patient in Florida has been non-responsive for 6 years. Father Rocky was nice enough to stop by twice in those 6 years to visit the patient in Bradenton, Florida. But 6 years, what a cross for the family. So I pray for a big, big miracle, because if he does ever come out of this non-responsive state, it would be a huge miracle. But I pray that for either an incredible miracle or that God, maybe the opposite. But God's will be done. So I'd like to pray for Peter. I'd like to pray for so many families are under attack. Possible divorces out there. So I'd like to pray for those two intentions. Thank you very much.
0: Great intentions. And Joe, I'll tell you, the family's lucky to have a physician like you. What a wonderful doctor.
7: No, I'm a nurse.
0: A nurse. Well, thank you for taking care of these patients. We're lucky to have someone like you who's willing to pray and really intercede, not just medically, but also spiritually. So, Lord, I pray for all those who care for our loved ones, those physicians and first responders and nurses and medics, and pray for those in the military and for the fire departments, and Lord, you know them, for our teachers. And I just entrust those with these noble vocations of service to you. And I entrust this patient in particular to your divine hands, Lord. You are the divine physician, and we just pray that your will be done. We love miracles, Lord. If that be your will, I bring that to you. But if it is not your will, then we thank you for that, and we ask that this transition be beautiful. Zabit is joining us in Irvine, California. Zabit, good afternoon.
8: Thank you for taking my call. God bless you. And God bless you. I had a car accident last Monday, and it's my car's totaled. And thank God, it's a Thanksgiving for nothing happened to me. I'm 75 years old.
0: Wow.
8: It was 10 minutes after 3. I was praying the divine mercy. All of a sudden, I dozed, and I don't know how I hit the lady in front of me. But thanks be to God. Thanks be to God, I'm okay. But I want you guys to pray for my daughter. She just lost her job. She's laid off.
0: Oh, no.
8: She had a very good job, very lucrative job, but her husband is working. But they cannot afford to live in Irvine anymore.
0: Mm-hmm.
8: And the landlord is asking them to leave the house because he's selling the house, and it is a chaos here. And chaos.
0: Wow.
8: Please pray for my daughter to go back to work.
0: Yeah, we'll do that right now. Yeah, no job and possible loss of a shelter, of a home. That's tough. But let's thank God also. 75 years of age, walking away unscathed. We'll thank God for the protection he offered to you. And take your intentions, your families, along with everyone on hold and everyone who's now praying with me. And Lord, I just turn to your mercy. We unite in one voice, joined in one heart. And we cry out in a chorus of faith that your mercy, which we cannot fully see, Lord, just envelop those who are praying for healing, for family, for work, for conversion, for peace. I know, Lord, you hear these prayers. You hear every single one, and you always respond with tender love and mercy. So we turn to you now and pray, Eternal Father. We offer you the body, blood, soul, and divinity of your dearly beloved Son, our Lord Jesus Christ.
1: In atonement for our sins and those of the whole world.
0: For the sake of his sorrowful passion.
1: Have mercy on us and on the whole world.
0: For the sake of his sorrowful passion.
1: Have mercy on us and on the whole world.
0: For the sake of his sorrowful passion.
1: Have mercy on us and on the whole world.
0: For the sake of his sorrowful passion.
1: Have mercy on us and on the whole world.
0: For the sake of his sorrowful passion.
1: Have mercy on us and on the whole world.
0: For the sake of his sorrowful passion. passion.
1: Have mercy on us and on the whole world.
0: For the sake of his sorrowful passion.
1: Have mercy on us and on the whole world.
0: For the sake of his sorrowful passion.
1: Have mercy on us and on the whole world.
0: For the sake of his sorrowful passion.
1: Have mercy on us and on the whole world.
0: For the sake of his sorrowful passion.
1: Have mercy on us and on the whole world.
0: Holy God, holy mighty one, holy immortal one.
1: Have mercy on us and on the whole world.
0: Holy God, holy mighty one, holy immortal one.
1: Have mercy on us and on the whole world.
0: Holy God, holy mighty one, holy immortal one.
1: Have mercy on us and on the whole world.
0: Eternal God, in whom mercy is endless and the treasury of compassion inexhaustible, please look kindly upon us and increase your mercy in us so that in difficult moments we may not despair nor become despondent, but with great confidence submit ourselves to your holy will, which is love and mercy itself. Jesus, I trust in you. Jesus, I trust in you. Jesus, I trust in you. Our Lady, Queen of Heaven,
1: pray for us.
0: Our Lady of Champion,
1: pray for us.
0: Mother of Mercy,
1: pray for us.
0: Our Lady of Guadalupe,
1: pray for us.
0: Our Lady of Reconciler of Peoples and Nations,
1: pray for us.
0: Virgin Most Powerful,
1: pray for us.
0: Saint Joseph,
1: pray for us.
0: Saint Faustina,
1: pray for us.
0: Saint John Paul II,
1: pray for us.
0: Saint Peregrine,
1: pray for us.
0: Saint Jose Maria Escrivá,
1: pray for us.
0: Saint Patrick,
1: pray for us.
0: Saint Andrew, Saint Elizabeth, and Saint Nicholas, and Mary Beth. I guess you're Saint Mary, right? What's your middle name?
1: Rose.
0: Elizabeth. Saint
1: Rose.
0: Elizabeth. Rose. Pray for us.
1: Pray for us.
0: Father, Son, the Holy Spirit. I mean, I always try to invoke the patron saints of all of us praying the chapel together here, you know.
1: Oh, yeah.
0: You know, Brooke tends to be Elizabeth. That's her I guess, maiden or her name, mm-hmm. Her saintly name. And you're Mary Beth Rose?
1: Mary Beth Rose, yes.
0: I love it.
1: Oh, thanks.
0: Sounds great. Great to have you with me. Thanks for praying.
1: So we'll, happy to be here.
0: We'll
1: I love
0: it
1: doing it.
0: That'd be good to have you. Okay, Mary Beth. Have a great day, okay?
1: All right, take care, Drew.
0: Thanks. It's Mary Beth Head. I got to take a short pause here, but when we come back, we can talk more. I want to invite you to do something quickly before I go. First of all, pray for me. I could use your prayers always and for my recovery. I will pray for you. I promise you that. I do that just about every day. I was praying my rosary before the show today, and I lifted you all up, as well as this beautiful chaplet, so I'd love to pray for you. Pray for me. But don't forget, you can be part of the Drew Mariani Show text group, and I want you to do that. I've yet to send a text out. 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Plus, you'll get access to a whole lot of other things. 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I'm going to take a break. And when we come back, we've got a lot more to get into today. Oh, and if you're worried about skin damage, sunscreen, boy, you're going to love what's coming up a little later in the show. I'll fill you in when I return. Don't go away.
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18: On the issue of church and state, that was used as a hammer against almost all of our witnesses. One of the important recommendations that we made, if that happens in the future, if any superior person in the military, a superintendent of a school district, someone in the healthcare system, whoever uses that against someone who is simply standing up for their religious liberty or simply praying in public, that within a short amount of time, if they allege separation of church and state, that public official must in writing explain how that person has violated the Constitution.
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0: Wow. That was Lieutenant Governor Dan Patrick speaking in the Oval Office about the separation of church and state. I thought we should take a look at this today. Andrea Picciotti-Bear is going to join me in a moment. She's the director of the Conscience Project, and I always appreciate getting her analysis on these things. I want to talk separation of church and state. I think it's really misunderstood. First Amendment, let's talk about that, the Constitution. It begins with these words. It says, Congress shall make no law respecting an establishment of religion or prohibiting the free exercise thereof. End of quote, right? That meaning, the meaning of the clause, it's been debated almost since it was written down. It's been the subject of all these countless court cases, all these innumerable law review articles. And when it was written, just a little history, James Madison, Thomas Jefferson, and George Washington, the rest of the founding fathers, they had their ideas of what it meant and what it didn't mean. And you know, that's how the phrase was interpreted. But what ended up happening was in the early 20th century, the Supreme Court picked up a phrase from a letter. We talked about this briefly earlier in the week. A letter from Thomas Jefferson to the Danbury Baptist, where he spoke of a wall separation between church and state. And that phrase ended up becoming the operating idea of a lot of jurisprudence. And because of that, we ended up with decisions like no prayer in public school. It caused a lot of headaches for people, like public school football coaches who pray with their teams. Remember the guy who knelt on the field after the game was over to pray and how much trouble he got in for that? Or kids who decide to wear a religious t-shirt in school, or cities that want to publicly display 10 commandments, or that want to have the statue of, I don't know, St. Michael the Archangel at their police department, or St. Florian at their fire department. I mean, yeah, I can think of a million cases. So we may get a rethinking of what that phrase means. President Trump, he put together a religious liberty commission, and last week they actually came out with a very lengthy report on what they see as major issues for religious liberty in this country. Now, one of those issues, and I'm really excited to explore this, is this idea of a wall of separation. You know, the Bishop Robert Barron, you know, one of my favorites, I think he speaks with such eloquence and such intelligence. There's a special anointing on him. He's on the commission, and he pointed out that notions of strict, you know, church and state separation, it can be traced back to a God is dead ideology that originated in Europe and saw traditional religion as an opponent to individual autonomy. And Let's talk about what our founding fathers meant. Let's take a look at this issue and how it's affecting us today with Andrea Pichotti-Bayer, again, director of the Conscience Project. Check her out at online. The website is simply conscience-project.org. Andrea, thanks for joining me. Good to have you back.
20: It's great to be with you, Drew. Thank you so much for inviting me on.
0: What a great issue. I touched on it a little bit earlier in the week, but I thought we could dive into it in greater detail. I think a lot of people here believe that this phrase, separation of church and state, is in the Constitution. I'm always advocating for people to get a copy of the Constitution, you know, and keep it in their home or on their person. You can download it, you can look at it online, but it's not in there. So give us a little background on how this came to be and how contorted and confusing it seems to be today for a lot of people.
20: Yeah, you know, it's really interesting. I think that you kind of teed it up really well, Drew, in talking about how the idea of separation of church and state, which again is not in the Constitution, has been used to justify excluding religion from the public square or punishing people's exercise of religion. And that's exactly at odds from the intention of the infamous Thomas Jefferson when he wrote to the Danbury Baptists out in 1802. And basically, if you read his letter, which is very short, he's basically assuring a church and their believers that the government wasn't going to meddle with the autonomy of the church, and instead that the government was unique in that we respected individual conscience and the exercise of faith. And so when we see it in that historic context, and even, you know, Jefferson, who was kind of a deist, not a particularly, kind of a traditional religious person, even during his presidency, he opened up public government offices for worship services. And he called upon God in asking for God's kind of blessing on the nation, same as other founding fathers like George Washington in his farewell address talked about the importance of a religious people. So if we understand that our obligation isn't to import secular ideology into the Constitution, but actually understand its original meaning, and we really look at it kind of from that historical lens, we can see that we've kind of gotten it wrong in the last few decades. And fortunately, this Supreme Court and the commission that you referred to, and I think this current administration, is getting things right when it understands the relationship that faith has with public society.
0: Yeah, I think we need like a history or civics lesson or something on this, because a lot of people, they hear the phrase, you know, you're talking politics with somebody, or they hear somebody want to pray to, you know, at a school meeting or whatever, separation of church and state. And you know, a very simple way I've always looked at this is that it doesn't say religion should be removed from public life. It doesn't say you have to leave your beliefs at the church door before you go to that meeting or to the voting booth. It doesn't say God doesn't exist. It simply says that the federal government may neither establish a national religion or interfere with the free exercise of religion thereof. So, you know, I think for some reason, people just don't know that. I think our founding fathers envisioned they didn't envision a completely secular culture. They understood something very important that, you know, and we need this lesson more than ever today, that religious liberty doesn't require, you know, government hostility towards religion. It requires government neutrality. And there's a pretty profound difference. And as Catholics, we know how important faith is, you know, both in forming conscience and how we govern ourselves and how we influence our communities and society at large. What happened? Where did the disconnect come? Andrew, was it, you know, in the 50s? What period of time did we lose this basic understanding and embrace this errant one?
20: You know, I think it kind of was a slow progression, right? It began in the 50s, and some of that was the secularization of society. And then it was kind of put into hyper gear when the Supreme Court, in a series of really just wrong decisions, came up with structures. We've spoken about this before, I think, Drew, mm-hmm. about the Lemon versus Kurtzman, which was a Supreme Court decision basically saying we're going to use a three-part test for whether a religious display violates the Establishment Clause. And basically what ended up happening is everything violated the Establishment Clause using this test. So it was, you know, it was a lemon from the beginning. And that understanding, which my friends at Beckett Law, the great religious freedom advocates, they've coined the phrase, they called that a shag carpet misunderstanding of the First Amendment, right? It began in the 70s and the 80s when everyone had shag carpets in their basement, and we kind of got stuck in it.
0: Yeah.
20: And it's only been recently, Drew, that this Supreme Court really embracing an originalist understanding, which is what did the founders and the founding generation mean, that we've been able to get out of that shag carpet understanding of the religion clauses, right? Because it's not just the Establishment Clause, it's the companion free exercise clause, and they work together. They're not fighting each other. And recent decisions have really made that clear, that you can't trample on individual religious exercise by pointing to an Establishment Clause concern. And the big element is coercion, right? We don't want the government coercing faith, but we also want the government allowing faith to flourish. And that's a little bit more than neutrality. Yeah. It's creating a situation where churches can be involved in foster care placement, consistent with their, you know, religious teaching, not having to kind of abandon religious teaching in order to contribute. So there's a we're getting out of the shag. I think there's a little bit more that we need to see and some more clarity coming from the Supreme Court, but it's very promising that the executive branch with this administration is taking this seriously. And I'm hoping that they pick up on the recommendations of this Religious Liberty Commission and put it into place in the administrative branch, you know, the executive branch, so that we don't have conflicts, you know, where the different branches are fighting with each other, but instead they're all working in a way that the protections of the Constitution are finding life again.
0: Sounds great. My guest, Andrea Bichotti-Bayer, if you want to join us, I'll open the phones. I only have a few minutes with her, but if you want to sound off or ask your questions, maybe you agree, maybe you totally disagree, feel free to dial in 888-914-9149. How we confused religious freedom with freedom from religion. And maybe what concerns you the most about the future of religious liberty in this country? Things are changing. How can Americans respectfully discuss faith in what has really become an increasingly polarized culture? 888-914-9149. If you're just tuning in, we're taking a closer look at one of the most misunderstood phrases, I think, in American history. That's separation of church and state. It's not, you know, it's not found in the Constitution. What did the founding fathers actually intend? And have we gradually redefined it into something that they never envisioned? That's what we're exploring together, and that conversation will continue when I return.
2: God created something in the family dynamic and the raising of children that is a beautiful picture. It's a picture of the church. So there's an eternal representation here in this. And if we can put forward that message and help people see it and live it as an example to the culture around us, I think it goes a long way.
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22: Hi, this is Archbishop Joseph Nauman of the Archdiocese of Kansas City in Kansas. 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Remember, O most gracious Virgin Mary, that never was it known that anyone who fled to thy protection, implored thy help, or sought thy intercession was left unaided. 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O Mother of the Word incarnate, despise not my petitions, but in thy mercy, hear and answer me. Amen.
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0: Well, great to be back here with you. If you're just tuning in, we're taking a look at separation of church and states, what the founding fathers really meant. You probably, I know you have heard it. I have many times. Somebody say, oh, you can't bring religion into politics because of separation of church and state. Did the founding fathers ever write those words into the Constitution? You show me if they did. It's nowhere there. So where did the phrase actually come from, and has its meaning changed over time? And that's what we're separating, history from myth. And we are doing that today with Andrea Picciotti Bayer. It's great to have her with us. I hope you'll check out her organization as well. And she hails from the Conscience Project. She's the director of that. You can find her online at conscience-project.org. And let's go right to the phones, Andrea, if we could. We got a number of people who want to join you. In Las Vegas, Michael's got a comment for you. Michael, good afternoon.
25: Hey, Drew. Hey, Andrea. How you guys doing?
0: Hey, great.
25: I heard years ago, and I'm trying to remember, it was a late night talk show guy when I was doing security at the Showboat going through college. And they had a guy on, and I can't remember his name, but I want to hear if you guys ever heard of this. And they were saying that they found in some letters from the founding fathers that what they meant by separation of church and state was they just didn't want to have their meetings about the government inside of a church. So they were they just wanted to separate where they were having the meetings from having it in a church. So it didn't seem like they had some affiliation to a particular church. So they just wanted to have the meetings, make sure they had their meetings in a different building, but not in a church building. And then the guy had some, like, where he found these letters and stuff. And I didn't know if you guys have ever heard of that, because that's, when I heard that, I was like, well, that makes kind of sense. And and it's just been misconstrued from that point to mean all kinds of things that it doesn't mean. So anyway, I'll go ahead and listen to your comments off the air.
0: Thank you, Michael. All right, Andrew.
20: You know, that's interesting. And I think it brings up a point, Michael, about the importance of a historical study of the founding era. And this is something where scholarship is really developing. You know, obviously the phrase separation of church and state is something that people kind of tie to Thomas Jefferson. And there were some statements, the idea of not things in churches, especially when there were specifically state-run churches, makes a lot of sense. And I think that kind of scholarship adds to the notion of what the founders were thinking, you know, especially coming from England, where there was a Church of England, makes entire sense that they didn't want a controlling relationship of the government in the hands of one particular faith tradition, but instead allowing for kind of the vibrant pluralism that we've enjoyed and kind of allowed for a lot of peace and security, whereas we see in a lot of countries where there isn't that protection, especially for minority faiths, persecution and oftentimes violent persecution of minority faiths. So I think it's really interesting. I don't know exactly who you're talking about. I was starting to Google it as you were mentioning it. But I think it's worth us continuing to look at the history behind it and not just think about the words of particular founding fathers, but think very broadly about the founding generation. Yeah. Would they consider certain things an establishment of religion, or what was their idea of that? And a great scholar, Michael McConnell, who's at Stanford Law, who was a federal judge before going to Stanford, writes about the historic hallmarks of an establishment. And that scholarship from his end has been picked up by the Supreme Court. And I think that's going to be a better guide for moving forward than that lemon test that I mentioned before the break.
0: Yeah, well said. My guest, Andrea Picciotti Bayer. Let's go to Spring City, Pennsylvania. Walt is joining us there. He's got an interesting question for you about Satanists. Hey, Walt.
1: So this is good news in terms of freedom of religion. What happens, though, if a Satanist says, it's my religion to abort children and to desecrate the Eucharist? How can we stop something like that?
20: Yeah, you know, they actually have said that. And they said that in Texas to try to frustrate under Texas law with restrictions on abortion, to frustrate that law using the Texas Freedom of Religion Restoration Act. And I feel like, you know, I keep having to like throw holy water because I take on the Satanists as often as possible.
0: Wow.
20: First off, you know, there have been in prison contexts and that sort of thing, saying that Satanism is not a religion that deserves protection under religious freedom protections for incarcerated inmates. There's an issue about whether you ever have a right to kill someone, and that, you know, religious liberty has limits, and we can't allow for child sacrifice. And we won't do that for the Satanists, and we won't do that for anyone who has a misguided understanding of religion as well. There are some people that are not Satanists that are claiming that their faith tradition actually mandates a right to an abortion, and there's really strong arguments against that. And the first argument is whether there's a sincerely held religious belief. And the court has not quite gotten into what constitutes a religion, but they do question whether someone is sincere about the belief that they claim. And in many cases, especially involving a satanic temple, their kind of claims to be Satanists are even farcical. And so you really kind of see people for who they are. You know, obviously it's no surprise that someone who's a Satanist wants to abort children, but also we can't allow the manipulation of religious freedom principles to be kind of a workaround for you know, legitimate laws that people are passing in their states.
0: Well said. Hey, Walt, thank you. I'm glad you brought that to the conversation. David's in Eureka, California. David, you're on with Andrea. Go right ahead.
7: Well, thank you, Drew, and thank you, Andrea. What I wanted to see what you thought, Andrew, and you too, Drew, is the danger of whatever happened in the past these days doesn't seem to matter anymore, because whatever the ruling class says is what will be done. For example, the election of, I call them communists, they call themselves socialists in New York, which may be spreading, they do not like religion, and communism has never liked religion. And if they get into a power, not only will there be abortion up to the time of birth will be legalized for anybody, but they very well may start to try and shut down religion, because that's just what communists seem to do, because they want us to worship them instead of God. So I wanted to see what you thought about that, if I tried to make that as clear as I could.
20: Yeah, David, I think you're absolutely right, right? Because communism and socialism tries to take full authority, and moral authority is a huge threat. And we can see that in, for example, in the developing world in Nicaragua, that Daniel Ortega is taking on the Catholic Church, because the Catholic Church is a moral authority that he is below. But it's a danger here in the U.S. as well, and that's where the Constitution's principles are there for all people of faith, not just the dominant majority believers, but for minority belief as well. And as the country is becoming less kind of identified with organized religion, it becomes even more important that people of faith speak out and ask for their rights to be respected and use the opportunity not to play victim. We know that there's only one victim, our Lord Jesus Christ, but to evangelize. And we can see that in the great example of the Little Sisters of the Poor, for example, that demanded an accommodation from the Affordable Care Act's contraceptive mandate. And in their defense, they explained teachings about life and openness to life and the unitive relationship of a couple and a married couple. And it was a great moment, I think, for the church. We're going to see that again this term in the Supreme Court with the Archdiocese of Denver and Catholic parishes defending Catholic teaching on the nature of marriage and human sexual identity in demanding their right to participate in universal preschool program and not having to lose their identity as Catholics in their schools. So it's a great opportunity. It doesn't mean it's going to be easy. But fortunately, the law and the truth is on our side.
0: Well, we should learn from history or it's going to repeat itself, David. And history gives you a very sobering lesson. Well, you know, whenever a state claims ultimate authority over every part of life, our faith's going to come in conflict with that. And you saw that in the Soviet Union. You saw it in Mao's China and Cambodia, a lot of these other places. Even Marx, I think, famously said, look, religion's the opium of the people. And when the state, you know, when it wants to become the highest authority in these different areas, our churches and synagogues and mosques and other type of communities are often pressured to submit or their silence. And after silence, what happened? That's why priests and rabbis and pastors and everybody else have been imprisoned and exiled and even martyred. That's the slippery slope of this stuff. And people think it's innocent. They think it's economic. But to me, it's always waves a cautionary flag that, you know, authentic religious freedom only flourishes when no government claims, you know, to replace God. And a lot of these religions do. Andrew, I want to thank you. I have less than a minute. Let me give you final thoughts for your conscience projects before we wrap it up here, because I've got to take a quick break.
20: You know, I would just say we have a lot of videos and commentary on the website conscience-project.org. And some of those issues deal with this mistaken understanding of the separation of church and state, yeah, as well as big cases that are coming to the court these days.
0: Yeah. Well, thank you for being here. I mean, it's great to talk with you. Check out Andrea Picciotti Bayer, director of the Conscience Project. You'll find more info at conscience-project.org. When we come back, you do not want to miss this conversation. Dr. Thomas McGovern will be stopping by. We're going to take a look at the sun. I know it's the 4th of July weekend coming up. Tell you how to protect yourself, what causes cancer, what doesn't. Don't go away.
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11: 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The Supreme Court is allowing mail-in ballots postmarked by Election Day that are received after Election Day to be counted. The court issued the 5-4 decision Monday. The ruling said a Mississippi law that allows mail-in ballots to be counted if they are postmarked by and received within 5 days of Election Day is not preempted by federal Election Day statutes. The U.S. and Iran have agreed to halt talks for now. It comes after a wave of chaos started with an Iranian drone strike on a ship traveling through the Strait of Hormuz, which led the U.S. military to carry out retaliatory strikes against Iran. Word that the back-and-forth attacks would be paused for now comes ahead of a planned meeting on Tuesday between delegations from the U.S. and Iran in Qatar. The death toll stands at more than 1,400 following last week's devastating back-to-back earthquakes in Venezuela. Monica Nelson reports.
12: The magnitude 7.2 and 7.5 quakes left tens of thousands missing and displaced. Pope Leo is among those praying for the dead and injured. Speaking in Spanish Sunday at the Vatican, the pontiff also offered prayers for those carrying out rescue efforts in the rubble. The pope has also sent an initial donation of more than $100,000 for the victims and their families. I'm Monica Nelson.
11: A mega heat dome will bring extreme temperatures to the eastern U.S. this week, as well as into the 4th of July weekend. Forecasters say two small heat domes will collide
10: making for one large heat dome that will send temperatures soaring. Today's cities, including Minneapolis, St. Louis, Chicago, to as far south as Little Rock, Arkansas, could see highs in the 90s. And Amazon customers have less than a month to file for payments under a multi-billion-dollar settlement with the Federal Trade Commission. The deal stems from the $2.5 billion 2023 lawsuit alleging Amazon used deceptive practices. Keeping you connected with the church and the world, this is Relevant Radio.
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4: Since I want to prevent sunburn, wrinkling, and skin cancer, I'm going to use sunscreen. I've got my number 85 SPF sunscreen here, and I'm going to start rubbing into my face. Yeah, I look like a ghost now, but after the video's done, I'll check in the mirror to make sure I don't have any globs stuck on anywhere, and I didn't miss any areas. That's important. And then I'll wait at least 15 minutes, because that's how long it takes to absorb before it finally works. Why do I use such a high SPF sunscreen? Well, because the average American only puts on a quarter to half the thickness of sunscreen that they need to get the number in the tube. So if you want to get that golden SPF 30, you've got to use a sunscreen of number 60 to 120.
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5: Yeah, that was Dr. Thomas McGovern talking about sunscreen. He's going to be in studio today to talk about that and other skin issues as well. Good afternoon. It's good to be with you. I'm Drew Mariani. Great to hang out with you. This will be fun, and this is a real benefit for you. If you are struggling with some dermatological problems, he is your go-to guy. I just had an opportunity to sit down and talk with him at great length, and there's a lot to get into today. You heard him talking about sunscreen. We're getting to the height of the summer season right now in the U.S., and a lot of people are spending more time outside in the sun. I don't know whether you put on sunscreen. I'm guilty of not doing that. I know I should, right? I know I should. A lot of people are getting sunburns. I tend not to get burned. That's not true. I do get burned at time, but not like other people I know that get sunburned. You might be out in the golf course. You might be doing work in your yard. You might be going to the beach or the lake. Sunscreen, I want to talk about that today. It will help prevent that burn from happening, that damage, because that kind of overexposure can have serious consequences on your skin, including cancer. But a couple of things before we get to Dr. McGovern, just I want to throw out to you. If you are following any of this on social media, there are social media influencers now who are claiming you can't get skin cancer from the sun. That's because it's, you know, sun's actually a healing element, they say. It's vitamin D. You know, you get a lot of positive benefits from it. There's some that says that sunscreen, you don't want to put that on. What are you talking about? Put sunscreen on. It causes cancer. You do not want it. It's going to get absorbed into your skin. 3 years ago, there was a recall Neutrogena spray. I don't know if you remember that at all. There was a Neutrogena sunscreen spray, I think it was. There was some testing that was done on this, and the company detected contamination from benzene in the spray. And benzene is a chemical that does cause cancer. You don't really want that on your skin. But the Wall Street Journal also was reporting that the FDA, the Food and Drug Administration, has conducted studies saying that, you know, look, common sunscreen ingredients are absorbed into the bloodstream at high levels. So what do you do? My producer, Patrick, I was talking to him before the show today. And Patrick, open your mic if you could quickly, because mm-hmm. I do want to talk sunscreen today with people. I want to get into that. You go to a chiropractor, right?
6: I go to a chiropractor.
5: And what did he recommend to you? Because you said you bought something that was safe?
6: Yeah, it was more like the ones who were with like less chemicals. I'm not going to give the brand name and stuff like that, but they gave different recommendations of chemicals. I bought one at Whole Foods. It was pretty expensive, about $16 a bottle. So, because I go out on the golf course and play in the sun. So that's like the first time I bought sunscreen in years.
5: How interesting.
6: I have not used it yet, though, but I plan to use it, especially after buying $16.
5: As soon as my sunburn goes away, I'll use it.
6: Now, the thing is, though, I'm dark skinned, so I don't experience sunburn as people with lighter skin do.
5: And we're going to talk about that, too, you know, because there's some confusion over that as well. But the FDA right now is seeking safety data from companies on active ingredients, including oxybenzone and also avobenzone. Of course, you know, if you look at the ingredient lists on a typical sunscreen, it's a foreign language. It's like a jumble of letters and dashes and numbers. The typical person, it's you know, who's not a chemist, it could be kind of scary. But there are those influencers who say, you just need to drink water, stay hydrated. That'll prevent excessive sun exposure to you. That consuming seed oils is what causes sunburn. So what is myth? What is truth? What is reality here? Those claims, dermatologists say, they're nonsensical. So if you're getting your medical advice off of a YouTube influencer, I hope you're staying healthy, all right? Because I'd be very cautious. Dr. McGovern's in studio with me today. He is a dermatologist at Fort Wayne Dermatology Consultant.

0: consultants specializing in diagnosis and prevention and treatment of skin cancer, which is, by the way, your skin is your largest organ, the most common cancer in the world. Doctor, good to have you in studio. Welcome.
1: Great to be in studio.
0: Dr. McGovern also did a show called Dr. Doctor for a number of years and answered a lot of different questions. So it's good to have you back. I think the last time you were with me, we talked about something totally different.
1: Completely.
0: We talked about the passion and the what the Lord went through.
1: Right. Good Friday.
0: Leading up to his crucifixion. That was a great conversation too. But I always look forward to this. I think we probably spoke about this a couple of years ago.
1: We spoke about the benzene.
0: Because it's a fascinating subject. So what do you make? Let's talk about, I don't even know where to start. Let's start with the healing properties of the sun. vitamin D, you know? Yeah, you have these influencers out there saying, hey, you know.
1: Okay, vitamin D. So we all need a certain level of vitamin D. And I like to compare it to oil in a car or brake fluid in a car. You can have just the right amount, but any more doesn't do you any good. And the same thing is with vitamin D. We need a certain amount. And once we get into the healthy level, more is not better. In fact, too much can actually be harmful because it's a fat soluble and it can be stored in our fat. There is a study it's one of my favorite all-time studies on any subject to quote. They took 93 Hawaiian surfers.
0: Oh, wow.
1: Average of 29 hours a week in midday sun, UV index 11. If you look up a UV index of 11, that is extreme. Stay inside.
0: Wow.
1: They checked their vitamin D levels. What do you think they found among those 93 surfers getting 29 hours of extreme sun a week?
0: If I didn't think there's a twist to this, I would probably say their vitamin D levels are super high.
1: Half of them had deficient vitamin D levels. The highest they could get, okay, normal is thought to be 30 nanograms per milliliter or higher. The highest of any of them was 62. And when I was taking 5,000 units of vitamin D several years ago, I got mine up into the upper 50s. Okay, so there's probably a natural level that you just cannot keep above. But half of them were deficient. What does it mean? You cannot get your necessary vitamin D from sun alone. You got to get it from food.
0: So that's such an interesting point, because I was always under the impression, like, I take D3.
1: Sure.
0: Right, because we know how important, especially people who live, let's say, in the Midwest or areas that have longer winters and less sun, there tends to be a vitamin D deficiency, probably in a lot of Americans.
1: But guess what? Dark-skinned Africans, same problem. Their own pigment prevents it.
0: Really? From
1: yes.
0: Absorption? Because I thought, okay, I had heard, if you get 15 minutes of the sun, then you don't need your vitamin D3. You're getting enough D from the sun.
1: Well, what you are going to do is max out your body's ability to manufacture the pre-vitamin D3 from sunlight. So more sunlight is not going to make more conversion after that period. So that's the truth into what you just said.
0: So this is because I was always, I didn't take my D3 today. It's okay. I got enough sun. I took a walk, whatever.
1: Right.
0: That's really interesting. So the type of rays that come in, you got UVA, right?
1: Yep, very good.
0: Penetrate deep, and UVB. When I buy sunglasses, I want them to have both, right? But fill us in on the type of sun that we're exposed to. Are there certain rays that are more damaging than others?
1: Sure, and there are. So ultraviolet light, black light, ultraviolet A, B, and C. C is the stuff used in germicidal lamps and cafeterias and in labs. Doesn't penetrate the atmosphere, thanks be to God. Ultraviolet B stands for burn, and that's what's most responsible for skin cancer. And that penetrates into the top layer of skin, the epidermis. That's where the cells are that lead to 99%+ of skin cancer. Ultraviolet A goes deeper into the second layer of skin, the dermis. That is responsible for pigment changes, aging of the skin, fine wrinkles, coarse wrinkles, blood vessels showing up, light and dark colors, modeling of the skin.
0: So UVB, which is interesting because you say it doesn't penetrate as deep as UVA.
1: Correct.
0: I understand it damages DNA.
1: Correct. So what happens?
0: So why wouldn't the UVA damage DNA?
1: Ah, okay, very good. So there are critical wavelengths. And so it's like if you think of a key and a lock, the same thing happens with DNA. There are certain wavelengths. So ultraviolet B is a little shorter wavelength, 290 to 320 nanometers, than ultraviolet A, 320 to 400 nanometers. And that excites the DNA, whereas those wavelengths of ultraviolet A or visible light, which is right next to a door, blue starts at 400 nanometers, that it's kind of blind to it. It's like only having vision. So the DNA mainly has a vision in around 300 nanometers. And the nucleus of those cells are what lead to, you know, when they go bad, they multiply, they make basal cell carcinoma, squamous cell carcinoma, or melanoma. And there just aren't that many cells in the middle layer of skin where the ultraviolet A goes, but it damages the collagen. And that's what leads to wrinkling. Or it damages the pigment cell, which is at the bottom of the epidermis, near the dermis, and can lead to increased formation of pigment, which we don't like.
0: I forget where I saw this. There was, and again, you maybe can articulate this better than I can. There's some sort of photo pigmentation. I mean, there's a scan you can get to show how damaged your skin is. And my wife used to lay out in the sun when she was young, right? Baby oil on and soaking up those rays. And I'm thinking, what the heck? She's relatively fair skin too. I'm like,
1: okay.
0: You know.
1: So every time I do surgery on a melanoma, I use this principle and I get out a light and it's called a Woods light and it has a 365 nanometer wavelength. It's ultraviolet A light. And those pictures are taken with ultraviolet A light. And what it does is when there is pigment at the junction of the two layers of skin, the epidermis and dermis, it highlights. So I'll turn off all the lights in the room, I'll put the black light on, and I will see better in outline how big does this melanoma go. So I know where to start when I'm removing that melanoma. So it's ultraviolet A photography, and it will highlight all those pigmentation areas that are coming out much more so than visible light will.
0: Fascinating. If you want to join us, by the way, maybe you've got a question, maybe you got really sunburned when you were young and you're wondering if it increases your cancer rate or what it's going to do to you in terms of aging. I've seen some really beautiful women who used to sunbathe all the time, but boy, they look about 10 or 15 years older than they actually are. Feel free to dial in. The number's 888-914-9149. We're talking about everything from sunscreen to vitamin D to skin cancer as we get ready for the 4th of July, which will be coming up very soon. And there'll be a lot of exposure in the sun. So we're here to help keep you safe. Again, 888-914-9149. My guest today is dermatologist Dr. Thomas McGovern. I want to get back to vitamin D for a minute because I take D3. And you're saying, you know, you can't get enough from sun exposure of your D. Will sunscreen, applying that to you when you go out, the SPF 30 or 50, and we can talk sunscreen in a minute too, but vitamin D, does that block your vitamin D consumption? I mean, will sunscreen not allow you to get the D that you need?
1: Apparently, it does not block that. It's been looked at.
0: Really?
1: And at least with sunscreens up to SPF 30. The higher number ones haven't been, but here's a little caveat with sunscreens. What do people actually achieve when they put on a 30? And they've done studies where they've taken just people as they put it on and then they test them. And they found out that most people putting on a 30 are getting about a 9. In other words, you can stay out 9 times longer in the sun than you could without a sunscreen to get burned. Those using the 50 plus, which is the highest that the FDA allows you, they're getting about a 13 or 14. So at those levels, there is not evidence that people are vitamin D deficient because of it.
0: That's really, really interesting. I find that fascinating. I heard, and this is another myth, I am sure, but you're the skin doc. Some people come out and they say, oh, you got to get a sunburn before you get tan. Or somebody says, oh, you got burnt to burn. That's fine. You're going to have a great tan when that's over.
1: So I heard that growing up. I had a very Irish father with type 1 skin. Always burned, never tans. And he told me when I was young, I would have to get a burn before I got a tan. And as it turns out, he was right because I have type 2 skin. There's 6 types in terms of darkness. Type 2 is always burned, sometimes tan. Type 3 and above are darker skin, you know, where 5 and 6 are dark African skin, 4 might be brown, 3 would be more olive complected, sometimes burn, always tan. So what happens is in order to make a tan, you've got to kill some skin cells. And in people with type 2 skin, they have to kill enough skin cells to break up the DNA into little two-member particles called dipyrimidine dimers, which tell the melanocyte, the pigment factory, make more pigment. And so in someone with fair skin like me, the only way I'm ever going to get a tan is to make enough of those dimers from getting a sunburn. Now, people with darker skin, type 3 and up, they can tan without getting a sunburn amount. People with type 1 skin, they can't anyway. So I'm in that quote, sweet spot or not so sweet spot where that's the only way I'll ever get a tan.
0: Do sunburns increase your risk of cancer?
1: Absolutely.
0: Really?
1: Yes. I mean, I see it every day.
0: What happens if you happen? I got really burned one time when I was a kid. I mean, so bad. I remember how cold.
1: Sure, one time.
0: one time. And I'm sure I got sunburns over the years, but there's a lot of people who would lay out and bake, and maybe they've had sun exposure and got sick or whatever.
1: Sure.
0: Does repeated sunburn increase that rate of cancer? And just put it into perspective for us, too much sun, what kind of damage it can do, both, you know, to aging skin, cancers, et cetera.
1: Well, in terms of skin cancer, I mean, if you think about it, it's damage to the DNA that doesn't lead to cell death. So on the edge of areas that are getting sunburned, you're getting some cells that are getting DNA damage, but the cell is still surviving. So the more times that happens, the more cells you're going to have still living that can grow out of control. And when they really grow out of control is when a cell gets damaged to this one function, which is a self-destruct button. So it's called apoptosis, but cells kill themselves when they're starting to go bad. But if the self-destruct button has DNA damage to it, guess what? It just keeps growing. So that's what typically happens in skin cancer. Now, what other kinds of damage can you get? Something that people aren't aware of, and that I only learned about several years ago, was that even dark-skinned people, I'm talking like, you know, natives of India to, you know, Africans, they can actually get more damage, not skin cancer damage, but more damage from even visible light than people with fair skin. And what it does is it can lead to a blotchiness of their skin that takes months to lighten up and to go away. So they're very sensitive to that. So that's why you might see a lot of darker skin patients, and they may have really blotchy skin. And that is often mostly because of visible light. And so now they're even researching and adding things to sunscreens to protect against visible light. And they're doing it in sunscreens that can match people's skin tones.
0: All right, let's do this. We'll take some calls. Kilani has got a great question. She's in California. Kilani, good afternoon.
2: Hi, good afternoon.
0: Hey, well, thanks for calling. Go right ahead. You're on with the doc.
2: Okay, my question was, I've heard a lot of mixed reviews on whether it's safer to tan in the sun versus tanning in a tanning booth or something like that. So I know it's kind of marketed that it's safer to be on a tanning bed, and I was curious what your thoughts were on that.
1: Good question. The only safe tan is the one you'll never get. So there's no such thing as a safe tan, because in order to get a tan that lasts, you have to kill some cells. A lot of the tan in a tanning bed is from ultraviolet A. But there's still a little bit of ultraviolet B, and ultraviolet B is 1,000 times more potent than ultraviolet A. It's causing skin cancer. So even if there's only a few percent, you're still getting ultraviolet B effects. And that's what's responsible for the long-term tan. The ultraviolet A tan, which is short-lived and is almost immediate, comes from oxidation of some of the pigment or pre-existing pigment. That one, the pigment of itself isn't leading to damage. And ultraviolet A of itself leads to far less damage than ultraviolet B. So that's the truth part of what you're saying. But the part that's missing is that there is ultraviolet B light in there that leads to a longer term tan. And therefore, that's going to be as dangerous as if you got it outside. And I can tell you, I regularly operate on women who are in their 30s and 40s. And I have I guess I did meet one a few months ago, but virtually all of them were tanning bed users. I rarely meet a woman in their 30s or 40s that has skin cancer that was not a tanning bed user, but there's tons of patients out there who have been in the sun. So that says to me, they're both bad.
0: All right, Kalani, did you use the tanning bed a lot or no?
2: You know, recently I actually bought a 10 pack to go in because I'm in school all day. I've noticed that I've lost all my color, like in general. So I thought it would be a great alternative, but now I'm kind of.
0: Let me ask a follow up for you, because if she doesn't get a lot of sun, right? Can a tanning bed supplement, say it's the middle of the winter and you know, you're not getting the sun that you need.
1: Is that
0: a possibility
1: question
0: for tanning bed users?
1: Okay. So, seasonal affective disorder, where people get, sad, where they get depression. I love looking at extremes in life. So one of the extreme places in the world is Longyearbyen, Norway, up in Svalbard, 80% latitude. And they show pictures of having the kids in these lights. It's visible light that makes the difference, not ultraviolet light. So in other words, the ultraviolet light is not going to help with sad. visible light will. Now, it's what will help. Some people get addicted to tanning. They get physically addicted so that there is a release of endorphins, you know, like your body's heroin when you go in. And they've done studies. Well, they'll give naloxone. You might be familiar with naloxone. Sure, that's the spray you give. Yep. Well, if they give the spray and then patients go in and get tan, they don't get the high after their tan.
0: That's
1: a subset, but it's some.
0: Hey, Kehlani, thank you. Appreciate you calling. That's a great question. Ann is in Chicago. Ann, good afternoon. You're on with Dr. McGovern.
3: Thank you so much. A quick question. I've always been, and everyone in our family burns very easily, so I always took precautions and wore clothing. And I want to say in the last 10 years, I burn even through clothing, which I find extraordinary, and I'm not certain why that happens.
1: What kind of clothing?
3: Just a question. My shirt, or even I was in the car and the sun was shining through the window. By the time I got to my destination, I had the top of my legs had burned from the sun coming through the window.
1: Was this just recently?
3: In the last few years.
1: Okay. Is it a certain time of year it's worse than another part of the year?
3: In the summer. I just was surprised to burn through clothing.
1: Okay, great. So there's probably two things going on here. And the same two things happened to me. I'm guessing you have fair skin.
3: Yes.
1: Okay. So a number of answers to your very good question. Number one, you cannot get sunburned through window glass, UVB, which doesn't cause burning, but you can get redness from the heat and from visible light through window glass. So that's why you can turn red with sunscreen. You can turn red through window glass. Second point is that you can get sunburned through clothing. It depends on the type of clothing. So a wet white t-shirt, SPF 2 or 3, not much protection. Huh. A dry white cotton t-shirt, SPF, 5 to 8. A darker, dark blue, 11 to 12, depending on the weave. The tighter clothing, the UPF clothing, ultraviolet protection factor, that's up to 50, which can really help you. So that's where that clothing can be lightweight, and I own some and use it, can help. Now, the other thing about what you're saying gets worse this time of year, and the lighter your skin and the further away from the equator you live, not closer, but the further away, is this condition, which I was reminded of on vacation 2 weeks ago, that how dare I actually get a disease that some of my patients get. But I get it, and it sounds like you might too. It's called polymorphous light eruption, PMLE. That can happen through window glass with ultraviolet A and visible light. And what happens, and this is really nefarious, that big glowing ball of death in the sky, which I thought of on vacation when I had this. It's called the sun. It's not a glowing ball. It can be. So what it does is it can create in your own skin its own allergens, its own chemicals that then the sun causes an allergic reaction to. It's like the sun is its own dealer to make you go down further. So what happens is, especially as you get toward June 21st, when the sun is the highest in the northern hemisphere, it stimulates in some of us poor people, and it's usually the forearms, can be the legs, the neck, but usually not the face. It stimulates these proteins. Then the sun causes a true allergic reaction, and it can be either little red bumps, little blisters, big red plaques, and they burn like crazy. Wow. And I was in the Canadian Rockies 2 weeks ago. That happened to me hiking there. I didn't get a sunburn, but I got these really itchy things. They lasted a week. And they're incredibly painful. Just be prepared. The thing is, after you go through an episode like that, you're usually good for the season. Your skin hardens to it. And people who live near the equator, it doesn't happen because you're getting the same amount of sun year-round, whereas away from the equator, the further north, like in Sweden, 20% of people have it. Where we live in the Midwest, 10 to 15% of people have it. So my condolences, clothing, or slowly increase the amount of sun that your skin gets so you don't get that each spring.
0: My guest today, Dr. Thomas McGovern. If you're on hold, I'm going to take a short pause. I'm going to come back. That way I'll give you an opportunity to get your question or your comment in. You can join me, of course, 888-914-9149. We're taking a look at the sun, sun damage, sunscreen, sun protection, all things sun right now. Do darker people need sunscreen? Should you have your sunroof closed in your car? What about the absorption of the chemicals from those sunscreens? There's a lot to get into. Is SPF 50 as good as 30? How much do you actually need? What's the minimum? Anything goes. We'll talk about it all. The number 888-914-9149. If you missed any of the conversation, you can always re-listen to this. Just download the podcast. It'll be posted after I sign off the show today. We're back with your questions and more right after this.
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0: You know, when you step outside, you're not just greeted by warmth. You are embraced by billions of photons hurtling from the sun. And well, that sunshine can lift your mood and fuel that vitamin D production. It also brings UV radiation. That damages your skin in ways that you may not even realize until years later. We're talking about that today. You know, I saw a stat the other day. I knew Dr. McGovern was going to be in studio with me. He's a very gifted author and a dermatologist. 5 million. This is the number I saw. 5 million people in America get treated for skin cancer each year. 5 million. You know, it's about $8 billion annually. Melanoma, that alone accounts for about 9,000 deaths a year, and it's preventable. You could probably avoid a majority of those. But, and it's not just older folks either. You think, oh, this is for people who didn't take care of themselves when they were young. They didn't know better. 64% of high school kids reported having been sunburned just in the past year, and that generation's going up with damaged skin before they even leave the nest. So how do you prevent it? You know, what do you do if you have had skin damage? Dr. McGovern's here with us. And Doctor, before I jump to the phones, you had the woman who got burned through the glass.
1: Yes.
0: She talked about
1: it. And it wasn't burned. It was something different.
0: Right. No, you're right. I stand corrected. She felt she was burned through the glass.
1: Oh, it feels like it.
0: But she talked about going through clothing. Darker colors are more protective, I'm assuming.
1: Darker colors saying. And tighter weaves.
0: And what about protective clothing in general? What would you recommend to somebody who wants to, you know?
1: So what I did when I was out in the Canadian Rockies a few weeks ago and had this going on, I did not have a UPF 50 shirt. So UPF is ultraviolet protection factor, different than a sun protection factor in sunscreen.
0: I'm gonna buy one.
1: So, and the way it works is they see what percent of ultraviolet B light passes through this. And so to be UPF 50, only 2% can pass through, 98% doesn't. So I went to a store in Golden, British Columbia, and got a Marmot long-sleeved lightweight shirt, and then went to Mountain Warehouse in Banff and got a couple other button-down lightweight long-sleeve shirts. And there's a number of the companies that sell them. And they can be lightweight, comfortable. And if you think about it, what do people who live near the equator do? Okay, they naturally have darker skin. Do they go out in shorts and no t-shirt like so many Americans? No, they don't. They wear long, flowing, lightweight clothing, and they need the protection even less than we do. So I think they're on to something there.
0: All right. Left myself a note to buy some of those shirts for sun protection. Not bad while you were talking. Let's go to Las Lunas, New Mexico. There's a lot of sun there. Shirley, good afternoon.
5: Good morning or good afternoon. I love your show.
0: Thank you. Love having you. Go right ahead. You're on the air with the doc.
5: Yes. I'm getting cancer removed. It's called squamous something removed,
1: yes.
5: Like a mole remover, they call it, on my nose on the first. But it's all over my nose. Will they go ahead and remove the rest?
1: Okay, so you're talking about what I do every day at work. It's called Mohs surgery, M-O-H-S, named after the doctor who invented it. And the whole... And so if you've got a cancer on your nose, that is prime real estate. You don't want to lose any more of that than you need to. So when the doctor goes in, he or she will take out the least amount around that spot of squamous cell carcinoma, the second most common kind, and then put a bandage on, and you'll wait. And then the lab will make him microscope slides for him or her to look at and check all the edges and bottom. And if it's gone, then the doctor will tell you how they can put it back together. Or they might let it heal without stitches. That'll be a decision between the two of you. They will only take out more if it shows on the edges of what he cut out under the microscope that there's more there to take. So the goal is always start with
5: you can see it.
0: Yeah.
1: Right.
5: You can see all these little white spots.
1: Ah, but little white spots are not necessarily all cancer. They might be pre-cancer. So... typically, what I do it 15 times a day, 4 days a week, is I will just start at the place that was biopsied. You do a little scraping because cancer cells are mushy. Cut right next to that to start because you can always cut out more, but you can't cut out less. And they'll have you back and forth if they need to. But why cut out a big piece that you're not sure is all cancer when you can cut out a little piece and check it while you're there and then only cut out more if you need to? That's what they will do if you're having what I think you're having with the Mohs surgery.
0: Hey, Shirley, thank you for calling. I appreciate the call. We were jammed with calls. So I want to get to a few other people. Appreciate it. We'll say a prayer for you, too. Chaplet's coming up, and we'll remember you in our prayers. Christina is in Silicon Valley, California. Christina, good afternoon.
13: Hi, thanks for taking my call. Would you speak to the importance of men wearing sunscreen? My partner is from England. He's very fair skin. I preach sunscreen. I buy sunscreens for him. He puts them on. The problem is he sweats a lot. He's out, you know, and the sunscreen will run into his eyes, and then he doesn't want to wear it.
0: Yeah, real men don't wear sunscreen, right, Doc? No, I'm kidding. I am kidding.
13: But also the importance of where to put the sunscreen, like on their ears.
0: Yeah, good question.
13: I mean, most women's ears are covered with hair, so... Anyway,
0: such a
13: that's
0: good question.
13: What I wanted to talk about.
0: Yeah, that's such Christina, thanks for calling. It's such a really good question. Some people think I don't need it, but also the application of it. How much and where?
1: So, on your show, do you believe that men are different than women, Drew?
0: No. Well, yes and no. That's a trick question. That's a trick question.
1: They are very different
0: yes,
1: than
0: they
1: women
0: are.
1: When it
0: no,
1: comes
0: I
1: to
0: know.
1: Health behavior, let me tell you.
0: It's so funny.
1: When I look at I've done over 40,000 cases of Mohs surgery. I checked my database. I think 60% of the cancers were on men, 40% were on women. Tells you something. So How important is it? I mean, this gets into the whole question of what is the hierarchy of protection against sun damage? I mean, sunscreen is the last line of defense. It's not the first line. And so many people think it might be the only line. Not true. People have gone millennia and avoided sunburn. In fact, you know what one of the earliest sunscreens was? Was rice bran in Egypt. Egyptians put it on their skin. The Greeks, when they were training for the Olympics, they would put, in 776 BC et al., they would put oil and then sand on their skins when they're training outside. So people have been able to do it by staying out of the sunlight. And if you're in the sunlight earlier or later in the day, and if you're out in the middle of the day in the shade, and if you're not in the shade, clothing and hat and glasses, and then whatever is exposed, that's where we put the sunscreen. So the sunscreen is the last line of defense. So all my patients, I recommend broad-brimmed hat, 2 to 3 inches all the way around. Baseball cap only protects this little triangle on your forehead. Second, if you can, long sleeve clothing, but the face, the face and neck, 80% is skin cancer. So if a hat doesn't cover your ears, put sunscreen on the ears. How much sunscreen? 1 to 2 teaspoons is enough to cover the face and neck, and then rub it in. There are various formulations that don't sting when they get in your eyes. And typically the, quote, physical or chemical-free ones with zinc or titanium are the ones that will sting less than the other ones. So it just depends, how often does your husband want to see somebody like me?
0: Well, yeah, no kidding. Hey, thank you very much. It was a great question. Just following up on that, tattoos.
1: We did a show on that, didn't we?
0: You and I talked tattoos in the past, but, you know, does having a tattoo that's visible and exposed to the sun increase your chance of damage, or because there's dark pigments there, does it protect you?
1: Right. There is no evidence that it protects or makes you more likely to get skin cancer.
0: Okay.
1: So it's a non-issue as far as this topic goes today.
0: You got it. Mary Frances is in Phoenix, Arizona, another sunny place. Hi, Mary Frances.
14: Hi, thanks for having me on the show. So my question is what is your opinion on sunscreens that are tallow-based? There's a new one on the market by Sky and Soul, I think, and it's got like tallow, non-nano zinc, jojoba, lecithin. Sorry, I'm going through the ingredients real quick.
1: I don't know what tallow is. Can you spell what?
0: Is it the brand
14: tallow,
0: name?
14: Tallow, sorry. Tallow. These tallow, T-A-L-L-O-W.
1: Yeah, I'm not familiar with that as a sunscreen. Zinc I can talk about. Titanium I can talk about.
14: Okay. Well, what are the benefits of non-nano particulate zinc versus titanium?
1: Oh, that's okay. So nanoparticles. Okay, so if you think about the wavelength of light, we were talking nanometers. And so ultraviolet B light is 290 to 320 nanometers. Any sunscreen that has nanoparticles, those are about a third that size, 100 nanometers or less. So the benefit of the 100 nanometers is that it spreads in better and you don't look as ghostly white. But there is a downside. So zinc oxide and avobenzone are the only two sunscreen ingredients in the U.S. that will block the longest wavelength of ultraviolet A light. So zinc oxide does that with bigger particles. But when the particles get micro or nanoparticle size, they don't do it. They don't protect against the visible light. They don't protect against the long wavelength UVA light. They have examined nanoparticle absorption into the skin. Almost none gets past the stratum corneum. That's the very thin, dead layer of skin. Doesn't even get into the epidermis, let alone the dermis or the bloodstream. So there's not any known safety issue there with the zinc or titanium nanoparticles.
0: I looked up tallow while you were explaining that to her. So tallow, it says here, is rendered from animal fat and usually from cattle, beef, or sheep. And as I zoom down here and they ask about skincare, it says it contains natural fat similar to our own sebum. Many people with sensitive skin use tallow-based products, because they're considered non-comedogenic.
1: Comedogenic, it doesn't cause acne.
0: And it won't clog your pores. It helps with dryness and eczema and other irritations.
1: So when you talk about mineral sunscreens, those are the type that you want to typically use if you have dry skin, atopic dermatitis, eczema, because they're going to feel better on the skin surface. So tallow is a moisturizer. It's probably just fine. It's keeping moisture in the skin. I don't know that it's going to do anything to protect you from the sun. Yeah.
0: Hey, well, thank you very much for your question. Great, great call. Brenda's in Wisconsin. Brenda, good afternoon.
15: Yes, good afternoon. Thank you so much. So I was calling to ask about some of the tinted moisturizers. Like if you want to look like you have suntan, but you don't want to be in the sun, is there anything safe? Because to me, it just kind of screams more chemicals.
0: Donald Trump gets sun, he gets tanned, right? He gets a spray tan.
1: That's not natural.
0: No.
1: So there's one ingredient that's basically used in the spray tans, dihydroxyacetone. And there's no evidence I am aware of that it's harmful. So if you want to do that, it just stays again in that stratum corneum, the very thin top dead layer of skin, which sloughs off every couple of weeks. So if you want to keep the tan, you have to, you know, apply it at least once a week.
0: All right. Hey, Brenda, thank you. So she's talking about tinted lotions to give you a fake tan, right? So what about the spray tans? I mean,
1: well, that's the same ingredient.
0: Yeah, it's the same thing, right? So it's just...
1: it's a different delivery system.
0: You're just painting yourself pretty much, right?
1: Right.
0: So there's no sun protection in that, or is there?
1: There's no sun protection, but there apparently is no damage either that we know of.
0: Would you recommend that?
1: It's you know, caveat emptor, let the buyer beware. It's what they want.
0: All right. Anne Marie is in... Lido Beach, New York, Long Island area. Anne Marie, good afternoon.
16: Good afternoon. My question was, 7 years ago, I had radiation for breast cancer. And 1 year ago, I developed melanoma where I had the radiation over my sternum. And I found a study that said that there's a higher incidence of melanoma in breast cancer patients that had radiation. I just wanted to know the doctor's opinion on that. And if I am, now that I had melanoma, does that mean I could get it anywhere?
0: Good question.
1: So several different ways to go with this. Number one, radiation that has to pass through the skin will still get absorbed in the skin. So any type of skin cancer will be increased in an area where you've had radiation. Number two, it's a more difficult question to answer. Are you at higher risk for skin cancer elsewhere? If you've not had another skin cancer besides this one, I can't give you a solid answer to that, because this skin cancer is most likely related to that radiation and not to sun exposure you got. I do know that if you've had at least one skin cancer due to the sun, you have a 50% chance of getting another one somewhere else within 5 years. Oh. Now, because you've had radiation and you've had a melanoma, the recommendation is, depending on the depth of melanoma, is to be seen at least once a year for a full body skin examination. So I would definitely recommend doing that.
0: All right. Hey, thank you very much. I need to take a short pause. You know how this works, doctor. When I come back, you and I were talking also about something that the audience is not privy to, and that's plants on the skin. We should probably touch base on that, get everybody clued into that. I know lines are stacked here. If you're on hold, I'll do my best to get you in. I've got another segment before the chaplet. So you can join me anytime. Dr. Thomas McGovern, our dermatologist, is in today getting you what you need to know to stay safe in the sun at this time of year. I'll be right back.
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18: 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That's Planned Parenthood's internal number.
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20: Hi, this is Archbishop Perez of the Archdiocese of Philadelphia. 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Remember, O most gracious Virgin Mary, that never was it known that anyone who fled to thy protection, implored thy help, or sought thy intercession was left unaided. 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O Mother of the Word Incarnate, despise not my petitions, but in thy mercy hear and answer me. Amen.
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0: Hey, you might have. Well, first of all, it's good to be back here with you. I was going to say, you might have felt the sting, you know, after a day at the beach or mowing the lawn, being out in the sun a little bit too long. Sun feels good, doesn't it? But boy, too much of it, and you can suffer from it. I was sharing that 5 million, there's over 5 million cases of skin cancer treated each year, and more than, you know, two of them. Americans die of skin cancer every hour. That's a shocking statistic. It really is. So, look, keep yourself safe. That's why I have Dr. Thomas McGovern here with me. He's a board-certified dermatologist, a former Army physician, if I remember correctly. And he's a Catholic bioethicist, too. So he's,
1: I'm not a bioethicist.
0: Yeah,
1: I'm not.
0: I thought you were.
1: All right, well, I can't take credit.
0: You're a Knight of the Holy Sepulchre.
1: I am a Knight of the Holy Sepulchre.
0: All right. And an author.
1: And an author.
0: And a father.
1: And a father.
0: Of seven kids.
1: So, yes.
0: No, he's somebody who understands the science of skin, but also the he understands healing, too, and he wants to protect it. And I'm so glad to have you in here with me to talk a little bit about this. Let's go back to the phones. A lot of people have been waiting patiently to join you. We're talking sun exposure, sun protection, and more. Valerie in Sacramento, good afternoon.
25: Hi. Can you hear me?
0: I can, Valerie. Yeah, please go right ahead.
25: Oh, good. Okay, thank you so much. I have a friend who's been in prison for 4 years in Texas, where it's very humid and everything. And he's developed, and he's 68 years old. He's developed what it took him a long time to figure out. They thought it was Morpheus sclera. He's got a white patch that's like leather on his back, and he's starting to get more of them. And they thought he needed vitamin D, but
1: This sounds like one of those diseases where you lose pigment. And yes, there's something called scleroderma, lichen sclerosus heterotrophicus, vitiligo. It could be all of those. Those would not be related to the sun. Sun will not necessarily make it better. There was some truth to that we used to use ultraviolet light therapy to try to stimulate pigment formation, but it sounds like they have to figure out what it is. But typically those are not life-threatening and not a risk for cancer.
0: Sandy's got an interesting question. She's out of Alexandria, Minnesota. It regards the eyes in the sun, I think. Sandy, good afternoon.
26: Good afternoon. I have an app that's called Yuck, Y-U-C-K, I believe. And you know that
0: you know
26: app?
0: That?
1: No, I don't. It sounds hilarious. Okay, cool. Go ahead.
26: And so I didn't pay for the app. If you pay for the app, you can type in anything. Mine is just I scan the barcode.
0: Okay.
26: And I went to Walmart and I went to Target and I scanned every one of their sunscreens. And every one of them said, do not use lots of chemicals, cancer-causing chemicals. Wow. And there wasn't any that I found that didn't have any of those chemicals in there. I thought maybe if you knew that app, you would know. I think it's pretty reputable. Yeah,
0: it's called Yuka, U-K-A, Y-U-K-A,
1: Okay. I am not familiar with that app. I mean, that's, you know, the FDA regulates sunscreen ingredients as a drug. So they have to pass the same kind of thing any drug you take by mouth or intravenously or in your muscles. So I find that probably overstated. It really, poison often depends on the amount of something. And in small amounts, a lot of things are not poison. A bigger amount, things that we normally have can become. So I would take that with a grain of salt. If they're saying everything is poison,
0: I thought you had a comment about the eyes. That's what my call screener had put up. But the reality is, what about the sun? UVB, UVA, which is the worst?
1: Right, so again, UVB, because there's the uvea, U-V-E-A, in the retina that contains pigment. And so that would be the second most common place in the body outside the skin where you can get melanoma is in the retina of the eyeball. Sometimes they can save the eyeball. Wow. Sometimes they can't. Sometimes they get actually treated with putting a little radiation bead underneath where the melanoma, it's incredible. So that's why ultraviolet protecting sunglasses are important. UVA can contribute somewhat to melanoma. UVB also
0: could. That's frightening. Dan is in Washington, D.C., the Alexandria, Virginia area. Dan, good afternoon.
2: Yes, I think the question was somewhat answered, but I have very sensitive skin, so whenever it's very hot outside, I wear dry fit clothing, I wear a big brim hat so I don't get burned. I don't get burned, but am I being prevented from getting vitamin D with clothing on that's not getting sunburned?
1: No, because you're still getting some sun exposure off of reflection, indirect light, and it doesn't take very much light to get enough vitamin D. And as I said earlier in the show, you can't guarantee that your body will get enough vitamin D from sunlight. You've got to ingest some of it. That study of those surfers, half of them with extreme sun exposure still were deficient.
0: Here's thank you very much, Dan, for waiting and for your call. I want to go back to D.C. Appleton, Wisconsin, D.C. is calling. Interesting question about vitiligo. And yes. I know a lot of people seem to have that. D.C., go right ahead. You're on the air.
3: Yes, thank you. Doctor, two of my younger sisters have vitiligo quite a bit covering their bodies. And I'm just concerned about, is there a sunscreen that can help them? Because they seem to burn so readily that I'm quite concerned about their overall skin, which is the biggest organ that we have.
0: So, Doctor,
3: can you address that?
0: Yeah, and Doctor, explain what vitiligo is. Is it the loss of pigmentation in that particular skin, and does it make that skin that's now exposed more vulnerable to damage? Okay,
1: great questions. So vitiligo is the loss of all pigment in an area of skin, and it's thought to be where the immune system is attacking the pigment-making cells. We don't know why it does that, but it happens. It can happen at any age. Some patients can have large surface areas, some just small areas, and then there was Michael Jackson with the vitiligo in one hand. Yeah. A strange thing. I researched this for one of the shows we had done recently, and vitiligo, shockingly, does not increase the risk of skin cancer. I was shocked because there's been studies looking at it and they did not see an increased risk. Now, as far as a sunscreen that can do it, you'd probably want something that has one of those thick sunscreens that can actually be matched to your skin color. They have iron oxides and actually pigmented titanium dioxide in it. So to prevent burning, it prevents visible light, ultraviolet A, ultraviolet B. I would look for one of those. I don't have a name to give you, though.
0: All right. Well, thank you very much. Great question. A lot of these things you don't even think about, you know,
1: right.
0: But it's pretty wild. Bella is in Hollywood, Florida. Hi, Bella.
6: Hi, can you hear me?
0: Yeah, I can. Yeah, go right ahead.
6: Okay, great. It's very quick, but it's something that I went to different doctors and they all say the same thing. I'm asking about dark spots on the face. So I don't have, it's very light right now. They say nothing can be done, but my father had something that was very, very, dark. So any suggestions for that?
1: So if they're flat dark spots, they're probably what are called lentigines or adult freckles. There are different light-based therapies intense pulse light or laser that can often lighten them. Some creams might help a little bit, but they are incredibly sensitive. Just a little bit of ultraviolet A light and boom, they get dark and they stay dark for a long time. So you need really intense sun protection. It's typically type 3 or type 4 olive skin, brown skin that are going to be more susceptible to it. So things can be done, but it really takes a lot of behavior change in terms of really limiting ultraviolet A exposure.
0: All right. Hey, Bella, thank you very much. Doctor, I only have a few minutes. A lot of people still want to talk to you. I just want to get some final precautionary thoughts from you. You know, my understanding is you should avoid the sun between 10 a.m. and 4 p.m. Your time outdoors, I mean, give us the skinny, the 101, if you could, on what we should do to stay safe and yet at the same time kind of live life and enjoy ourselves.
1: Right. Well, so don't all go live in a cave and never go outside. I try to avoid the sun during the four sunniest hours of the day. So typically that would be 10 to 2. The problem is with time zones and the summer daylight savings time, the sunniest time of day where I live in Indiana is like 11:30 to 3:30. So if you figure out when the sun is the highest, go 2 hours either side of that, you will be missing 60% of the ultraviolet B for that day just by missing those. So best time to be out in the pool is the hottest time of day, right? What's the hottest time of day? It's usually 4 or 5 in the afternoon. So that's going to be a better time to be outside than between, say, 11 and 3. A simpler rule of thumb, the shadow rule. If your shadow is shorter than you are, avoid direct sunlight. And then cover up as much of your skin as you can with clothing. And when you can't, use sunscreen on it. And I recommend it. Finally, I've been saying this for decades. Finally, I saw it in writing, prepping for the show in two places, key places, American Academy of Dermatology. They're saying use the highest sunscreen number you can because people do not use it the way that it was tested. In real world, they're only getting like a third or a fourth of the protection of the number.
0: So SPF 50, is that the highest?
1: The highest that they're supposed to say is SPF 50 plus. I still find them labeled 60 or 70. That's what I tend to use. And I'm going to switch from creams because I get it all over upholstery, cars and stuff. So I'm going to start using sprays into my hand and rub it on my face because they're clear.
0: Just a quick follow-up to that because we're running out of time. How often do you have to reapply your SPF 50?
1: Every 2 hours or if you sweat a lot or get in the water. Yeah.
0: If you missed any of the conversation, I'm telling you, listen to it. Give it to your loved ones. They can listen to it. It'll be on our podcast. Patrick A. Logg will have it up for you when we sign off here a little later today. It's well worth listening to and share it with others. Doctor, I want to thank you for being here with us. Your book on the passion, or the passion of our Lord, was a big one too. You're coming out with the latest version. Is that
1: What Christ Suffered, second edition, expanded, updated, revised.
0: When's it out?
1: January of 26.
0: All right, it's coming around. We'll talk about that too. That's always a good conversation. Thanks for being here.
1: Thank you, Drew.

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2: 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A heat wave is taking aim at millions across the eastern half of the U.S. this week. Forecasters say two small heat domes will collide, making for one large heat dome that will send temperatures soaring. On Monday, cities including Minneapolis, St. Louis, Chicago, to as far south as Little Rock, Arkansas, could see temperatures in the 90s. Delegations from the U.S. and Iran are set to meet Tuesday in Qatar. Kate Fisher reports that President Trump posted on Truth Social today that Iran has requested a meeting and that it will take place tomorrow in Doha.
3: Caroline Levitt, the press secretary for the president, confirming that Jared Kushner, the president's son-in-law, and Steve Witkoff, his chief envoy, are traveling to Doha for talks tomorrow, Tuesday.
2: It comes as the two countries have agreed to halt attacks for now, following a weekend of escalating tensions in the Middle East. The latest wave of chaos started with an Iranian drone strike on a ship traveling through the Strait of Hormuz, which led U.S. military to carry out retaliatory attacks against Iran. The Religious Liberty Commission, established by President Trump, is presenting its recommendations. The panel was created last year by Trump in an effort to, according to the group, stop the suppression of people of religion in the U.S. The group's chair, Texas Lieutenant Governor Dan Patrick, claims the phrase separation of church and state has been misused to punish people of faith. The commission claims that the Establishment Clause of the First Amendment has no constitutional merit. And NBA veteran Malik Beasley has been indicted on federal sports gambling charges. That's according to ESPN, citing Beasley's attorney. Federal prosecutors allege that Beasley rigged his performances during multiple games in the 2023-24 season while he was a member of the Milwaukee Bucks. Keeping you connected with the church and the world, this is Relevant Radio.
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6: 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Welcome to Marriage Unhindered with Doug Hinder. Relationship problems? 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Need a second opinion? That's 888-

Topics we're going to discuss are, or some emails we're going to read, are about the following topics. Should I change my last name after the divorce? Interesting question. How can I keep my marriage in a good place when I'm no longer physically able to contribute much to the work of taking care of the kids in the house? Is a sexual addiction an impediment to full consent of a marriage? What should I do? My future father-in-law moved in with my fiance, and it's hurting our relationship. We're going to take a look at those issues and a few others as we go. Before we do that, though, please remember the content is solely for educational purposes, not a replacement for mental health diagnosis or treatment. Calling in the show does not establish a therapist-patient relationship with me. But, of course, our show is under the protection of our blessed mother, undoer of knots. Please join me in the name of the Father and of the Son and of the Holy Spirit. Blessed Mother, take into your hands the knots that affect married couples and with your long fingers of love and grace, undo these knots for the glory of God. Visit married couples with your grace, renew their sacramental covenant, increase God's love in them and strengthen their bond of peace so that with their children, they may always rejoice in the gift of your blessing. Amen. All right, so listen, is there something troubling you in your marriage that you would like to get some thoughts on, some advice on? Do you need to talk to your spouse about something pretty sensitive, but you don't know how to go about that in a way that won't end up in a big fight, World War III? Well, give me a call. Let's talk about that and how we get that done, too. 888-914-9149. That's our Catholic Order of Foresters call line, 888-914-9149. Or, of course, you can always email me at doug@relevantradio.com. All right. All right, so let's get to the first email. All right, so here we go. Do I change my name after the divorce finalizes? Here we go. During the course of my 22-year marriage, that's a pretty good run, I discovered my husband was unfaithful. Because of my faith, I continued in the marriage, keeping the marriage problems a secret from all but my best friend, my late sister. When the marriage suffered yet another affair, I was presented with two options: stay in the marriage as an open marriage or leave. So the way she words this, that she was presented with two options. I take that to mean that her husband said, listen, I'm just not going to stay faithful. So we can have a marriage or you allow me to have my girlfriends or you can just leave, right? I think that's what I took away from that. So she goes on, because I consider this a breach of our covenant marriage, I chose divorce. Well, certainly an open marriage is not part of a sacramental marriage, to be sure. All right, now the divorce is becoming final in a few months. I met with a priest recently. I am enrolled in OCIA. So congratulations. This is a remarkable thing that you want to come into the church during a time like this in your life. I think that's congratulations. This is outstanding. He asked me why I still used my married surname, and he emphatically told me I should get it changed back when the marriage is annulled. So, I mean, I got some problems there. Let me just do that. I mean, this is a case of the priest working outside of his lane. He's given advice in an area where he has no expertise. He's trying to influence you in a matter of personal preference, and he has no right to do that. As such, you're under no obligation to follow his advice in this matter. This is not a moral or a spiritual matter. Therefore, the priest should really keep his opinion to himself. It would be wrong for him to try to influence you in a matter where there is no sin involved. And then plus this thing that, you know, change it back after the marriage is annulled, you know, he's not competent to say that either. I mean, the decree of nullity, that your marriage might be valid, which would mean that you can't remarry. So seems to me this guy's stepping out of his bounds a little bit. All right, so then she says, so jump back to my late sister. Just before she unexpectedly died 2 years ago, she gave me her life savings to rebuild my life

0: the promise that I would change my name back to my maiden name. Here's my problem. We have three grown children together, two daughters and a son. They prefer that I keep my name. I've always liked both names, but I'm well known in my small community by my married name. I want to treat my children's feelings with appropriate consideration. They have been broken by the divorce. Yeah, I'm sure. I wonder, though, if I need to honor my promise to my late sister as well as follow the priest's advice. Please advise. All right. So, listen, first, before I say this, listen, I'd love to hear from any of our listeners who have gone through a divorce and have faced this issue about, do I keep my married name or do I go back to my maiden name? What did you do? Give me a call. I'd love to hear what you have to say about this. But I'll tell you, I'll give you my opinion here I'll give it to you right now, right? So she says that she promised her sister, sounds like it was kind of like in exchange for her life savings, but I think sister probably would have left it to you anyway had you not made that promise. But so, I mean, this is a slightly different matter than the problem with the priest giving advice he shouldn't be giving. Annette, you gave your word to your sister, right? I mean, I would need a lot more detail about the conversation you had with her that resulted and her request that you change your name back to your maiden name. I mean, my hunch is that this came from a place of anger on her part, you know, stepping up to protect her sister. Angry that your husband has treated you so poorly and continuously, it sounds like. So, you know, the idea is this is a way to extract a little revenge, right? Changing your name kind of sends the message of, you know, we never really existed. There never was an us. You know, you're dead to me now. I've changed my name like you had never even existed. Now, perhaps that's the message you'd like to send your soon-to-be ex-husband. I don't know about that. But I think... yeah, so that's my thought on the sister. So let's see. The kids want her to keep her name. All right, so let's be clear about this. I mean, I think this is entirely a matter of personal preference, and you're absolutely free to do as you please. So the way it looks, you have a choice. You have to make a choice between honoring your sister's wishes and your children's wishes. The way I see it, and I discount the priest's opinion entirely in this one, the way I see it, there is a hierarchy of charity, and children come ahead of siblings. Seems as though both you and your children would prefer that you keep your married name, so that sounds like the right way to go. I wouldn't worry much about your sister. I mean, if she's up in heaven looking at this, she's looking at this through a whole different set of lenses anyway, and I'm sure she won't be upset if you keep your married name. If she's in purgatory, her mind's focused on other things, and your last name is probably of little importance to her either way. So I don't think she'll be upset either way if you keep your name, right? So my opinion is, please realize, simply my opinion, you have total freedom to make up your mind in this matter. But if I get a vote, I would say just keep your married name, keep life simple, keep your kids happy. And there you have it. Okay. So, but I'd love to hear from anybody who's listening who has had to go through something like this. What do you, you know, how do you do? What do you do with that? How did you make the decision? Okay. So that'd be interesting to hear what people are doing about that. All right. So before I move on to my next email, let's take a caller. Let's go to Pete in Chicago. Hey, Pete.
1: Thanks for taking the call. I have a concern. I know someone that's been married for about 40 years, and he's separated now. They separated. They're having their, you know, political issues. It seems they really dig into marriages sometimes, some of these political aspects.
0: Yeah.
1: And this guy is really hurt, and he's stepping away from everything. I mean, I don't know what to look forward to. He's not himself. But
0: sure.
1: We don't know. What do I look for? Like, because he's not really engaging like what he used to. I mean, he's really changed drastically, and it's really noticeable. And the question, what do you look for if he's thinking too far? I'm not saying they're not divorced. I do believe they're going to pull it back together, but they're separated right now, and it's not pretty the way he's been hurt. And what do you look for?
0: So
1: when you think he's going too far.
0: Yeah. So is he the one who moved out, or did she move out?
1: She moved out.
0: She moved out. So he's still in the house. So, yes. Right. So every time he walks in another room, I mean, she's there. Her ghost is still there, right? I mean, they lived in that house together. Yeah. So, like, he can't get away from it at all. And how long ago did she move out?
1: Just recently.
0: Okay. And are they getting any kind of therapy?
1: Yeah, they have had in the past. And I think it just, like it says, political aspects, you know, stepped in, and I think she couldn't handle that. And I think he's stepping away from that now. He's changing from
0: That's
1: that.
0: Good.
1: He's stepping away from that. But, good. He's hurt. You can see he's really hurt.
0: And sure.
1: Maybe it'll heal. I'm hoping it's going to heal. But
0: well,
1: I don't know when he's disengaging as much, you know, what we realize. He's disengaging from things he likes doing big time. And we just don't want it to go too far. What do we look for?
0: Sure.
1: Or do I just address it to him? I should probably just address it to him.
0: I think so, right. I mean, yeah. I mean, you know what? So he's probably going through a real depressive episode, right? I mean, your wife walks out, leaves the house after 40 years. You're going to get depressed, right? You're going to, like, and you withdraw and all that kind of stuff. Not healthy. What he needs is good friends like you who won't let him just kind of withdraw into a shell, right? And so stay in contact with him, grab him, pick him up, take him bowling, take him to go get a hamburger. I mean, whatever it is you guys enjoy doing together, get him out for a round of golf or whatever. But stay involved in his life and don't let him get too depressed, because he needs a voice of reason in his life right now, right? And that's going to be you and your other buddies too, if you got them. But you just got to stay involved in his life. He might push you away. He might not reach out. You may have to do all of the reaching out for a while. But he needs somebody to support him and encourage him. And so you're going to take the initiative.
1: All right. Thank you. I appreciate that. I'm just trying to figure what I should do. All right. Thank you. I appreciate that help.
0: Yeah, Pete, thanks for calling in, man. Yeah, good luck on it. Yeah, well, leaving after 40 years, man, that's a tough thing. And you after 40 years, if things are at that point where one of you is like, I'm out of here, you're not, whatever is broken has been broken for a while. You're not going to fix that, because if you could have, you would have by now. And so you need professional help who can help you actually figure out what it is you've been doing wrong for a good portion of those 40 years. Right. And so my hunch is they've slowly drifted apart. They've not spent time focusing on their friendship. They've not spent time focusing on kindness to each other. They've pursued their own interests, and they've just gradually drifted apart. You're not going to figure all that out on your own. You need somebody to kind of hit you in the face with it and then get you on a program to start rebuilding at the level of friendship and kindness to each other. So that's my thought there. So, All right. So let's go out to Cincinnati to Rhonda. Hello, Rhonda. Thanks for calling in.
2: Hi, how are you today?
0: I'm having a great day. How about you?
2: Excellent.
0: Atta girl.
2: Excellent day.
0: All right.
2: So I wanted to touch base on the woman who wants to know whether she should keep her name or go back to her maiden name.
0: Yeah.
2: And as a divorcee who has now been divorced 12 years after a 30-year marriage.
0: Wow.
2: I was also faced with that decision. Yeah, wow. And things at the end were not good on his part. Mm-hmm. I was surprised. And one of the things that I had to look at was, do I want to continue carrying that name that has so much negative connotation now and continue bringing that into my new life?
0: Yeah.
2: And the answer after much reflection was no.
0: Okay.
2: And my children who carry his name, they're girls. They're going to change their name when they get married. Well,
0: yeah.
2: They did change their name when they got married.
0: Yeah.
2: So they're not going to keep their name. Why are you asking me to keep that name?
0: Mm-hmm.
2: So
0: mm-hmm.
2: again, for me, it was a way to get rid of negativism and start my life new and refresh.
0: Well, that makes perfect sense. That makes perfect sense. Was it legally, is it a pain and you got to change everything around, or was it not much of a problem, not much of a hassle?
2: Nowadays, doing it online, you have to change your address on your driver's license anyway. When you do it, just do it with your name. Mm-hmm. It was put into the divorce decree, or the annulment, actually, decree that said, I had the choice of taking my name back. So all I had to do was bring that document with me, and anywhere I needed to do it, I just had that document for work, wherever.
0: There you go.
2: So all very right. easy.
0: Yeah, okay. So as 12 years ago, no regrets. You're still very happy with your decision.
2: I am very happy with my decision. Yes,
0: good.
2: I am.
0: God bless.
2: And that's an interesting thing that happened, too, which may or may not happen with her. I lived in Chicago originally and moved away, and nobody ever found me because they didn't know what my married name was. When I changed my name back to my maiden name, friends from high school and my old neighborhood were able to find me on social media, and I reconnected with my past, which was a good past, and it's been kind of fun, actually.
0: Yeah. Oh, there you go. Well, Rhonda, thanks for calling in, and thanks for that and your logic, and you're happy with it. And I agree. I mean, it's one of these matters of personal preference. There's not a right or a wrong way to do it. And you thought about it and took your time and making the decision, and you made it, and you're happy with it. So God bless. I love it.
2: Let's change it back. That's the funny thing.
0: There you go. All right. Hey, thanks for calling in, Rhonda. Have a great day. Let's go out to New York to Rose. Hello, Rose.
3: Thank you, Doug.
0: You're welcome.
3: For all you do.
0: Oh, you're welcome.
3: Okay, so I chose to keep my married name.
0: Okay.
3: And it was the same name as my children because, unfortunately, their father had bribed them to live with him.
0: Oh.
3: And that was really important for me to have the same name they have. And he has since died, and I rest in peace. I believe, you know, he is resting in peace because I believe he got the anointing of the sick and the hospital.
0: Yeah, God bless.
3: Anyway, so I do pray for him. Anyway, the bottom line is that I've never regretted having the same name as my children. It's now over 30 years.
0: Oh, my.
3: And one of my, I have four grandchildren and two great-grandchildren, but my younger child has my grandson, and I really am very happy because he had a Holy First Communion party, and that ex-family was invited, you know, my ex's rich family of origin. And his younger sister and I were reunited. We had been pretty close. And she had been, you know, like 12 years old when I first met her. So, and then other members I have seen since then, there have been barbecues and stuff at my daughter's house. And they're very warm and loving. And some of them even still call me aunt. Though I hadn't seen them in decades.
0: That's great.
3: You know, the younger ones.
0: Yeah.
3: I just feel that it was the right decision for me.
0: Very good.
3: I understand what other people feel.
0: Yeah. Yeah. And I, you know, listen, I agree. I mean, it's not a matter of sin. So it's a matter of total personal preference. And so it's interesting to hear how people make different decisions and what their logic was and their thinking through it. So, Rose, thanks so much for calling in and sharing your story with us.
3: Yeah, the bonding, I think, is really what I feel has happened.
0: Yeah.
3: So thank you.
0: Yeah, I love that. Good deal. Thank you so much, Rose. Hey, we need to take a break. You're listening to Marriage Unhindered. And talking about, I just read an email that I got from a woman who is in the process of getting divorced and is trying to decide if she should keep her married name or go back to her maiden name. And so we've got a few people calling in with opinions on that and stories of what their choice was. And if you've got a thought you'd like to share on that, give us a call, 888-914-9149. You listen to Marriage Unhindered on Relevant Radio. Take a quick break. We'll be back in a couple minutes. Don't go away. Lots more to come in the next hour.

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0: This is Marriage Unhindered. Here's your host, Doug Hinderer.
8: Hey, welcome back. I'm Doug Hinderer, licensed marriage and family therapist, and taking calls about anything marriage-related you'd like to talk about. We're talking about divorce. Do you keep your married name or switch to back to your maiden name? We've got a couple more calls we're going to get to in just a minute. First, I got a kind of a public service announcement here. There's a proposed federal rule currently open for public comment that could significantly expand access to fertility benefits for millions of Americans, including restorative reproductive medicine, fertility awareness-based methods, and treatment of underlying causes of infertility. The proposed rule, published on May 13th by the Department of Treasury, Labor, and HHS, would create a new category of accepted fertility benefits, allowing employers to offer fertility coverage. Key provisions include explicit inclusion of root cause and restorative treatments, fertility awareness-based methods, preconception care, lifestyle-based interventions, coverage for male factor infertility evaluation and treatment, and comprehensive diagnostic testing, including hormone panels imaging and surgical evaluation, and a $120,000 lifetime maximum benefit. Right? So the International Institute for Restorative Reproductive Medicine is hosting a series of informational Zoom meetings to kind of talk about what is going on, and the public comment period expires July 13th. So it's coming up pretty quick. So only a couple of weeks to do that. So we'll put a link to their website in the show notes if you want to go out and check these guys out. Their podcast, their Zoom meetings are Wednesday, July 1st from 8 to 9 a.m. And then 9:30 to 10:30 p.m., right? So it's the International Institute for Restorative Reproductive Medicine, IIRRM.org. There you go. Important work that they're up to. All right, let's go out to California to Jeff. Hey, Jeff, thanks for calling in.
9: Well, I just wanted to share a story about what I experienced about the name changing and whatever in the marriage situation. Yeah. My kid's mom, we're divorced now, but she was married before, mm-hmm. and she changed her name. That guy obviously had a last name, so she changed her name to his name during mm-hmm. during the marriage.
8: Yeah,
9: but that didn't work. And so she got divorced, but she kept the name. She liked the name, whatever.
8: Okay.
9: And then she didn't really want to change it. I guess she liked it more than my last name, but
8: okay.
9: Anyway, but he didn't have any kids with her. And then so we had two kids. But she wanted to give them his last name. And I said, that doesn't make any sense. I mean, you're not married to him anymore. You know, it's like,
8: yeah, right.
9: And, you know, they're my kids too. It's like, you know, but yeah, it caused a lot of problems because now my kids have this guy's name that is not in their life even. I mean, it's, you know,
8: sure.
9: And has nothing to do with it. And then they don't have my family name. So it's like,
8: oh my!
9: It's terrible.
8: Yeah, oh, that sounds like a bit of a mess, to be sure. Yeah.
9: Oh, for sure. Yeah, yeah.
8: Wow.
9: I don't know. I don't think she thought it through, or she was just kind of being selfish. You know, she liked the name.
8: Yeah.
9: Better, whatever, and she didn't want to change it.
8: Did did you have daughters, sons? What did you have?
9: I have.
8: Yeah. No, you broke up. I lost you there. Say that again, Jeff.
9: My daughter was
8: a
9: son. Yeah, a daughter and son.
8: A daughter and a son, right? So the son, you want the son to carry on your name, and that's not going to happen now. So interesting. All right, Jeff, thank you for sharing that story, my friend. We're going to move on back to Chicago to Mary. Hello, Mary.
10: Good afternoon.
8: Yeah.
10: I'd like to thank you, Doug, for all that you do for us.
8: Oh, you're very kind. Thank you.
10: I was married for 34 years.
8: Okay.
10: And I've been divorced for 15.
8: Okay. Sorry.
10: I had three daughters, and I was, it was a very abusive marriage.
8: Sorry.
10: He left.
8: Okay.
10: He divorced me, and he left.
8: Okay.
10: And so then you're presented with that question, do you keep the name or not? And that was honestly a no-brainer for me.
8: Okay.
10: I kept my name. It was the name that I had chosen when I married him,
8: mm-hmm.
10: which, you know, is definitely what the way it's supposed to be.
8: Mm-hmm.
10: And I didn't want to eliminate that part of my life.
8: Mm-hmm.
10: God put me in that place for a reason,
8: mm-hmm.
10: and I'm in this place for a reason.
8: Yeah.
10: And I carry on with the path that God chose for me.
8: Mm-hmm.
10: It's still my obligation to get him and his new wife, because she's with, you know, to get them to heaven.
8: Yeah.
10: And honestly, I knew that the position that I was in our marriage, that he was so violent and so abusive to not only me, but to the children, and so trying to protect them and all of that was crazy.
8: Sure.
10: But at the same time, that doesn't release me from my obligation.
11: Yeah.
10: And so I had asked God to help me find the solution, whether because he had turned me off. I was just out of his mentality. He mm-hmm. would not listen to anything I had to say. It was just a complete shut off. Mm-hmm. And so anything I had to say was not going to help him. It was not going to help him get to heaven. It was not going to change mm-hmm. anything in his mind.
11: So
10: I just asked God to help us both through this process. And whatever it's going to take to help him get to heaven, that's the path that I want.
11: That's a beautiful prayer.
10: So he has been married twice. The first one was a 5-year, and this one has been a little bit longer. But she's a very nice lady, and I pray for her as well, that he will be able to listen to her. And, you know, our relationship has improved over the years, which is a good thing. Mm-hmm. But the point is, if I went back to my maiden name, that's not who I am. I had this story to tell, and this is my place in my life now, and this is where God chose me to be.
11: Well, God
10: and
11: bless
10: so I didn't
11: you.
10: Want to eliminate that.
11: It's such a wonderful supernatural perspective you've got. And is there an annulment in here or no annulment?
10: I don't want to, no.
11: Okay.
10: Why?
11: Okay.
10: I'm never going to get married again. This is the way God chose it.
11: All right.
10: So I did start the annulment, and I said, this is ridiculous. Why am I just trying to wipe out everything that happened?
11: Wow.
10: It happened. It's done.
11: What an inspiration.
10: Now, moving forward.
11: Oh, well, you're a wonderful inspiration, Mary, and I so appreciate you calling into the show. So you're standing by the fact that you're still married, even though he's on his third wife now.
10: Yes.
11: Second after you, but you're like, in God's eyes, he and I are still...
10: I'm still married.
11: Yeah.
10: Yeah.
11: Yeah.
10: I am. I'm a lifer.
11: Bless you. Bless you. And your children are very... How many children did you say you had?
10: I have 3 girls.
11: 3 girls, right. So God bless you. What a wonderful example you are to them as well of what marital fidelity is all about. So I am sure your reward will be great in heaven. That's great.
10: Thank you. But that's not why. I want him to get to heaven.
11: Well, that's it. We'll take him with you. Yeah.
10: Thank you for all you do. I really treasure all the things you have given me, so much hope in so many different ways.
11: You're so kind.
10: I just want to thank you for all the people you have on and the work that you do.
11: Good.
10: That's wonderful.
11: That makes me smile. God bless you. Thank you so much, Mary. Yeah, well, that's what we're trying to do is get very practical here, bring in some good practical ideas on how people can strengthen their marriage and not end up in a position like Mary and Jeff and Rose and Rhonda and Pete, where the marriage didn't work out, and or Pete's friend, I should say, our first caller, where they're separated. So yeah, we want to avoid all of that. We want people to be happily married and there's ways to do it. There's science out there that shows how to do it. And then, of course, our faith shows us a good path on how to do all that as well. So, all right. So let's change direction here a little bit. We've got another email. This is a very interesting one. And it kind of touches my heart. The subject line is dealing with chronic conditions in marriage. She says, I've been married to an amazing man for the past 11 years. We have both dealt with health issues in the past, but we have come out stronger every time. That's good. Unfortunately, this is the first time that one of us gets diagnosed with a chronic, incurable condition. We have 2 school-aged children, and we used to share the load. Now, my dear husband has had to do more than ever, both for the household, the children, and me. He has never complained, but I see that he is getting tired. What can I do to ensure that our marriage stays strong despite these difficulties? I can't help but worry about him. Many thanks. God bless you. Wow. That's, in a few words, she has said some very powerful things, and God bless you, I think, for your concern for your husband. It seems that you're the one with this incurable condition that you're worried about your husband, and that's a beautiful thing. That's what true love is all about, really. I have a couple thoughts on what you could do. First is appreciate the fact that your husband is using your illness to prove his unconditional love for you. This opportunity he has to serve you in your illness, it's a great opportunity for him to grow in holiness himself. And he's grabbing that opportunity, and that's a thing of beauty. So there should be some gratitude, not just for his kindness to you, but to God for your illness, that this is a gift for your husband that he's grasped onto that's going to help him grow in virtue. Second, of course, pray for him every day. Offer your suffering for him and for your children, but I'm sure you're already doing that, so keep that up. Third would be words of gratitude, appreciation, and affirmation for your husband. Don't miss an opportunity to thank him for what he's doing for you and to compliment his virtue. Okay, be specific in the virtues and the qualities of him that you recognize and that you let him know that you recognize. Okay, so thank him for his patience, his kindness, his hard work, his sacrificial love, right? Be very specific, but thank him and acknowledge him and praise him every chance you get. Fourth would be to give him a gift from time to time. This may sound a little odd, but, and I don't know the nature of your condition. My hunch is it's fairly limiting in terms of your mobility. Perhaps you can't get out of the house. But perhaps, you know, you have a friend or a family member who comes to visit you from time to time, you know, at which point you could ask if they could stop by the store and, you know, pick up a snack or a candy bar or something that your husband really loves. And then you can give it to him, right? Which says, hey, man, I was thinking about this and I had, you know, my sister stop by the store and pick up, you know, this bag of M&Ms and I'm sure you're going to love it, right? So give him a little gift from time to time, says you're thinking about him and kind of going out of your way to do something nice for him to the degree you can. And then I would say, if you have a lot of time on your hands, perhaps you could put together a playlist of your favorite love songs, you know, that make you think about him and then send him your playlist. Or perhaps just send him, you know, a song from time to time. Says, hey, I was thinking about you and this song came on and I just want to let you know I appreciate you, right? So that's just a few thoughts. My hunch is if you put a little time in on this question, you'll come up with a lot of small ways that you can tell your husband that you love him. This could be a time when your love for each other can really grow and deepen into an even more beautiful love, right? And, you know, kind of a final thought I had after I put all that together was it's a wonderful gift, actually, that you're giving your husband. He's now able to love you through selfless service. He gets to care for Jesus by caring for you. This is one of the corporal works of mercy, right? So if you go back to Matthew's, and I was going to look this up, and I didn't do it, but Matthew 25th chapter, 34th verse and after. And this is where Jesus says, quoting the Father, he says, oh, come, you who are blessed by my Father, inherit the kingdom prepared for you from the foundation of the world. For I was hungry, and you fed me. I was naked, and you clothed me. I was ill, and you cared for me. Right? And then remember, it goes down, when did we see you like this? He says, I assure you, and if you did it for one of the least of the brethren, you did it for me. Right? And so, you're ill, and your husband is caring for you, and he is therefore caring for Christ. And that's a wonderful blessing. All right. Final word on this, and then I'm going to take a break, and we've got another caller sitting out there. Speaking of a song, and I don't know, these are interesting things. I'm not sure how God works about this, but I came across a song, literally, I have no idea how I came across this song. But I would encourage you to look it up. And the song is titled It's Your Turn Now by the Booyah Beats. I've never heard of that group, but it's B-O-O-Y-A-H Beats, B-E-A-T-S. And we'll put that in the show notes, too. It's Your Turn Now. But it's basically, it's a wife singing to her husband, thanking him for how hard he's worked for the family. But now it's his turn to be taken care of by her. And it's a beautiful song. So if you look it up, get some Kleenex out. You might need it. All right. So there you go. How fortunate you are to be married to such a wonderful man who's taking care of you. How fortunate he is to be married to you. You're going to help him get into heaven. and you're going to take care of them in your own small ways as best you can. So it's a wonderful thing. All right. So, hey, you're listening to Marriage Unhindered. I'm your host, Doug Hinder, licensed marriage and family therapist, taking your calls, 888-914-9149, talking about, boy, if you get divorced, do you keep your married name, take your maiden name, or any problem situation that you might be dealing with? Love to talk to you about that. 888-914-9149. I'm going to take a quick break. We'll be right back. Don't go away. There's more to come.
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21: 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Here's your host, Doug Hinder.
11: I'm back. You know, that I'm back is it's a big Chicago thing, because when Michael Jordan came back after his little departure from basketball, he just faxed back in the fax days. Just that. I'm back. He faxed it to all the news sports outlets around the city, and so it's a pretty popular thing here in Chicago. I'm back. 888-914-9149. Talking about all things marriage related. We're talking about holding on to your married name, your maiden name in case of a divorce, and how people are handling that. So we've got a couple more callers. Let's get to them. Let's go out to California to Serena. Hi, Serena.
22: Hi, Doug. How are you?
11: I am wonderful. Thank you. Thanks for calling. How are you?
22: Absolutely. I'm great.
11: Okay.
22: I wanted to make a comment about the lady who might be changing her last name depending on what she decides to do. Yeah. When my sister and I were little, my parents got divorced, and my mom decided to change her name.
11: Okay.
22: But instead of going back to her maiden name, she just picked some random name that she liked.
11: Is that right?
22: And, Yep. And everyone, oh, why are you changing your last name? Oh, it was just to move higher up on the alphabetical chart, you know, and then I get to go more first, you know. But in high school, that was actually how I met my husband, because they seated us alphabetically.
11: No.
22: And because of the name she chose, I sat right behind him. and that's how he turned around and he said, oh, I'm so-and-so, you know, and that's how I met him.
11: Oh, my goodness. So you met your husband in high school.
22: Yep.
11: That's great. How many years have you been married, Serena?
22: It'll be 2 years in August.
11: 2 years? Oh, you're still a newlywed. Oh, my.
22: Yeah.
11: God bless.
22: We did the long distance through college and dated for 6 years before we finally got married.
11: Oh, beautiful story. I love that story. So, I mean, who knows how God's going to work, right? So,
22: exactly.
11: That's a beautiful thing. Well, good. Well, take good care of that husband of yours, and I'm sure he takes good care of you, too. I appreciate your call and the wonderful story. That's a good one.
22: Thank you.
11: Have a great day. All right. Let's see. Let's go up to Wisconsin to Mary, another Mary. Hey, Mary.
1: Hello.
11: Hello.
1: I'm calling just to say that one of the best pieces of advice we were given when we were engaged was that marriage is a sacrificial way of life. And neither of us had thought of that.
11: Mm.
1: And I think a lot of people in our culture think that marriage is going to lead to happiness.
11: Yeah.
1: You'll be happy all the time. And it's true, there is a kind of deep happiness, but there's a lot of sacrifice.
11: Yeah.
1: And yeah. If you don't go into marriage expecting that, it's really a shock.
11: Yes. Yes.
1: So I think that's a really important thing, especially for young people to realize.
11: I agree 100%. It's definitely, you need to know. And I think we're in a society where it's about living happily ever after. And that's not really the way it goes. So very good. All right. Mary, are you still with me?
1: Yes.
11: Yeah.
1: Something about the lady who felt that she's sick and she's being taken care of.
11: Yeah.
1: Anything she can do to lessen the load for him. If she can order things online, if she can get the groceries delivered by DoorDash or something, anything she can do to lessen the load will help. Because he's doing two jobs, and I bet he is getting tired.
11: Sure.
1: And it's really hard.
11: God bless. Mary, how long have you been married?
1: 39.
11: 39 years. God bless. That's a wonderful. That's great. That's great. All right. Mary, thanks for calling in. Congratulations on 39 years of sacrificial marriage, but along with some nice highlights to go with all that. So that's terrific. Thank you. Let's go out to Arizona to Angelica. Hello, Angelica.
2: Hi. I'm just calling as I was divorced at 16 years in 2013.
11: Mm-hmm.
2: And I did take back my maiden name because, well, my ex-in-laws didn't like me, and they showed it. They still show it with my son.
11: Oh, my.
2: Try to pull him away in all different directions.
11: Mm-hmm. Mm-hmm.
2: I thought the only one I needed to explain it to was my son.
11: Sure.
2: Due to the fact there was a lot of emotional abuse in my marriage.
11: Mm-hmm.
2: And a lot of people, even at my church, when I was in Bakersfield, they said, we've seen it, and you've hidden a lot.
11: Mm-hmm.
2: And they go, with that kind of abuse, you have every reason not to stay. I did retrovi. I did couples counseling elsewhere.
11: Yeah, yeah.
2: And he did not want to be involved in the recovery. In fact, when we went to retrovi, they said, we see clearly who wants to work on it.
11: Yeah,
2: and we wouldn't be any surprised if you stopped working on it because it's seeming really hurtful to you at this point.
11: Sure, yeah. Well, I'm sorry to hear that. That's
2: tough. Did take my maiden name back, and that's why it's so long.
11: There you go.
2: I did not feel that it was the wrong thing to do, and I still hope not. I'm still working on the annulment.
11: Okay.
2: He's already had four girlfriends since we've been divorced.
11: Mm-hmm. Yeah.
2: And I'm not. I'm staying celibate.
11: Good for you.
2: I'm going to church at my new church here in Arizona. And he doesn't even seem to need to pay the spouse's support. So he pays it when he feels like it. But I'm trying to find a job after being out of work. Because our son is 31, and it's really hard to find a job when you're a stay-at-home mom to a special needs son.
11: Oh, that makes it even more difficult. Yeah, for sure. So
2: yes, and he's actually special needs, but he's very high-functioning. So people always think he's normal, and I'm like, he's got some issues with manipulation. And a lot of it has to stem from his dad and his dad's family. So how would you get around that one?
11: Well, I think,
2: I'm not on social media, but my son is, and he's got all these people on there that literally will tell him, well, when you were younger, your mom loved you, but now that you're grown, she doesn't love you anymore.
11: Yeah.
2: That was a comment I had seen on one of his Facebooks when I had access.
11: Yeah, I think, well, listen, is he with you in Arizona, or is he back in California?
2: He's in Arizona.
11: Okay. And I think, listen.
2: Yeah, he says, I'm 31, I can do what I want, and that includes tattoos, that includes vaping.
11: Yeah, of course.
2: Without the wrong people.
11: Yeah. And I think the deal of it is you just have to love them, and you have to say, well, listen, you can take their word for it or my word for it. I mean, we've been together a long time, and I think you know that I love you, so I'm not too worried about other people's opinions. And, I think you just love him and just let the facts speak for themselves. And, hopefully he's smart enough to see through, the meanness behind what those people are saying, that there's no basis in fact, that you're actually a good person and you love him and you take good care of him. And, that's the deal. So I would just let your behavior speak for itself.
2: Thank you.
11: You're welcome. All right. Thank you for calling in. All right. So, well, let's see. We've got just a couple more minutes left here. This one I think I can get through fairly quick here. This is entitled Free Consent in Marriage with Regards to Sexual Addictions. And this person writes in and says, I know that sexual addictions can make one unable to freely consent to matrimony. But what does that mean for the average person? How does the church define pornography/masturbation/self-abuse addictions as opposed to temptations that are not addictions? That's a really, really good question. I've been struggling with self-abuse for a long time, and I want to get married. I've come a long way in dealing with it and have grown more in self-control through the years. Very good. I fall into this temptation about once a year, and work really hard to avoid it. Very good. Obviously, I don't think that is good enough. And I want to get better for the future when I'm married. Okay, good. What advice do you have for someone like me? Would you perceive this as an addiction which hinders me from giving my full consent in marriage? So listen, I really want to thank you for this email, because a lot of people are in this situation, right? And thank you for your honesty about this struggle. Many, many men and women both struggle with pornography and the masturbation that flows from that. From your description, it certainly does not appear that you have an addiction in this area. You're working hard to resist the temptation, and it sounds as though you're having a great deal of success. Don't let the occasional weakness suggest that somehow you're not a good person. That's the devil getting in there and whispering in your ear. Okay, it's not Christ. It's not our Lord. I do not see this as a problem that would hinder you from giving free consent to a future spouse. Addictions are things that take over your life and rob you of your freedom. They become problematic, and they get in the way of normal life functioning. That doesn't seem to be your issue at all. Your issue just seems to be that occasionally the temptation overpowers you. Okay? That's sin, not addiction. So my advice is simple, right? Keep doing what you're doing. Keep fighting the good fight. And when you get wounded, pick yourself up, dust yourself off, duck into the confessional, and then get on with your life. Do not lose your cheerfulness. Do not fall into sadness. Do not beat yourself up. Fall on the mercy of God, then get back up on your horse, right? Listen, the saint isn't someone who never sins. He or she is someone who gets back up after every fall, okay? So that's it sounds like that's what you're doing. I would rest easy, go find someone to marry, and build a good life, okay? But keep the struggle up. One recommendation would be to buy a copy of Father Carter Griffin's book. And we had Father Carter on last week, maybe 2 weeks ago, about a different book. But this is a book he's just published called, titled, Win the War of Freedom, Self-Mastery and Holy Purity. Okay, that's Scepter Publishing. So Father Carter Griffin, we'll put it in the show notes, Win the War of Freedom, Self-Mastery and Holy Purity. Go get them. I think you'll do great. We're going to end, as we always do, with a memorare for that couple that's going to have some big challenge and big Mount Vesuvius fight tonight. They're going to need a lot of grace to get through it. And we're going to help them with that. You and me. Remember, O most gracious Virgin Mary, that never was it known that anyone who fled to thy protection, implored thy help, or sought thy intercession was left unaided. Inspired with this confidence, we fly to thee, O Virgin of Virgins, our Mother. To thee do we come, before thee we stand, sinful and sorrowful. O Mother of the Word incarnate, despise not our petitions, but in thy mercy hear and answer me. Amen. Our thought for the day, if you don't love unconditionally, you don't really love. Tomorrow we're going to talk about the unconstitutionality of no-fault divorce. I think you'll enjoy that show. Look forward to seeing you tomorrow.
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6: 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That's kofc.org/relevant. The High Court says mail-in ballots postmarked by Election Day that are received after Election Day can still be counted. The Supreme Court issued the 5-4 decision Monday. The ruling said a Mississippi law that allows mail-in ballots to be counted if they are postmarked by and received within 5 days of Election Day is not preempted by federal Election Day statutes. A meeting between delegations from the U.S. and Iran in Qatar is set for Tuesday. It comes as the two countries have agreed to halt attacks for now, following a weekend of escalating tensions in the Middle East. The latest wave of chaos started with an Iranian drone strike on a ship traveling through the Strait of Hormuz, which led U.S. military to carry out retaliatory attacks against Iran. Key economic reports start coming in Tuesday with a look at job openings and consumer confidence. That's followed by ADP's monthly employment report on Wednesday. Due to the 4th of July holiday, the government's always closely watched jobs report will be released a day early on Thursday. A mega heat dome will bring extreme temperatures to the eastern U.S. this week and last well into the July 4th weekend. NBC's Shaquille Brewster reports.
23: Forecasters warning of dangerously hot conditions with record temperatures soaring throughout the week. 139 million people are under heat alerts from Minneapolis to Tallahassee, with the swelter extending into the northeast.
6: Forecasters say two small heat domes will collide, making for one large heat dome that will send temperatures soaring. And Pope Leo is praying for Venezuela as the death toll from last week's earthquake continues to rise. Speaking in Spanish Sunday at the Vatican, the pontiff prayed for the dead and injured as well as the people carrying out rescue efforts in the rubble. Keeping you connected with the church and the world 24 hours a day and online at relevantradio.com. 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

face that season in life where we have a loved one who is terminally ill, facing serious illness, or is at the end of their life. And today, my guest is Sister Dee Dee Byrne. She has done everything from being a surgeon to an army soldier to a sister. She's gone from scrubs to army uniform to habit, times all in the same day. She's a mother superior in Washington, D.C., the House of the Little Workers of the Sacred Hearts.

0: listen to the episode. I'm linking in the show notes. But today, when you and I spoke last, Sister Dee Dee, you mentioned Sister Philip Marie Burley and just a little bit of her story, which I think is so timely, especially after the recent news coming out of the Netherlands and other places about the euthanasia of children. And this is something I think all of us have faced at one way time. I remember facing this surrounding the circumstances of one of my aunts. We hear about this in kind of passing conversations as Catholics, that maybe we have a unique experience of understanding ethics around death. But if you could start with sharing a little bit about your friend, Sister Philip Marie Burley, and why this is significant for us as Catholics.
1: And well, and even for all people of all faiths, this is significant. But so Sister Philip Marie Burley, it was a precious blood sister from O'Fallon, Missouri. She really loved her life as a religious sister. She was 88 when she was euthanized. Just to say up front, that euthanasia is illegal in the United States. So euthanasia is taking someone's life without their permission or without, you know, so physician assisted suicide, or the new name is made medical assistance in dying, is taking the life of someone when they have said, yes, I want to die. I'm in pain. Mm-hmm. I have cancer, or whatever the reasons, they do that. But with euthanasia, it's usually someone who is usually the elderly or the disabled, someone who really can't speak for themselves. And so for whatever reason, and there's many we could go over, that their life is taken in a way that's abrupt. It's usually and it doesn't happen. And when I say abrupt, I mean the decision is made and they go forth with it. But dehydration, starvation, and over sedation. I call it the unholy trinity. And it's usually in the States done in a stealth fashion, which means undercover, under the wire. And that's what happened to Sister Philip Marie. So Sister Philip Marie was in O'Fallon in the year before, had some medical issues that landed her in the hospital. A lot of this happened during the COVID period. Mm-hmm. So she, just to kind of set dates, they started aggressively taking away her life April 1st of 2022. I had been communicating with her the year before, but because of COVID and my own home situation where I was caring for two elderly sisters and my mother who is living with us, and plus all the other work that I do, it was difficult to get out there. So, but we kept in touch. She ended up in a nursing home called, it doesn't matter the name. It's not a Catholic facility. The healthcare system was Catholic, but it was Our Lady of Mount Carmel, something like that. Mm-hmm. It used to be owned by a Catholic group, but now secular run. So Sister started out in the lower level of just rehab. Then on what I was told was she ended up on the third floor, which was the euthanasia floor. You know, that's what someone whispered in my ear. Sister was very alert. I saw from the very beginning of my visit of January of 2022 that they were over sedating her. So a friend of Sister's as well, Dorenda Sears, who knew Sister for 40 years, I knew Sister for 35, walked into the room. She was supposed to have surgery the next day for her foot. And she was in a coma. And for 2 days, we sat there just wondering what's going on. And when she finally woke up, because I thought she had had a stroke, she just woke up. And I said, what's going on? She said, I don't know. They keep giving me more drugs. And at this time, in comes a nurse. And she said, I'm the hospice nurse, and we are transitioning her. And I said, what do you mean you're transitioning her? She goes, oh, we're helping her transition to the next life. And I said, but that's not where she's at right now. If I get her home, and I started from the very beginning talking about getting her to Washington, D.C. to live with our sisters, where we have two hospital beds pretty much. We can take care of people in with IV fluids and oxygen and things like that. And I know for certain that we could have brought her back to good health, because they

0: She had a feeding tube from the condition she had. She had a chronic illness, not a terminal illness. She had an autoimmune disorder where she couldn't swallow. So she already had a feeding tube, which made it much easier. She was very alert, but they deemed her incompetent. And if you'll see the video. So the video, we did a documentary in response to her death. But the week before sister died, a friend of mine sat at her bedside and she videoed her, interviewed her. Sister, how do you, what are your
1: I've seen the
0: feelings now?
1: videos.
0: What do you want to do? What are your wishes? Tell us about religious life. They had a good conversation all week. We were supposed to have an ambulance come and pick her up and drive her from St. Charles, Missouri to Washington, D.C. on the 3rd of April. But they, on the 1st of April, so all this video footage is the week before sister was killed. And you'll hear her speak very clearly and coherently. And then you'll see pupils dilated, her mouth is groggy, and she'll say, "Why are they giving me so much drugs?" And then on the 1st of April, they said, "You can no longer come back." And they even, my friend Janice Clark said, "Sister, how do you feel about that?" And she said, "I don't think it's fair. They didn't ask my opinion." So all this is such a heartache that she was, her life was just robbed from her when this was not what she wanted. As a Catholic sister, no Catholic should really want this. She wasn't suffering. She just was weak because they were feeding her with just Ensure, which is a nutritional supplement. But, none of us can live off of Ensure for too long. We have to have other things. And, but that's what they were giving her. So we were pushed out, literally pushed out at 12 o'clock. I wasn't there. I was in Washington, D.C. because of all my commitments. But Janice Clark said they literally shoved her out of the room and said, "You cannot come back." And that was it. And then 4 days later, she was dead. I
1: Did
0: even
1: this
0: got
1: go ahead?
0: a call with the pre they would they had only a set number of people who were allowed to be there. And her nieces and some maybe some community sisters, they wouldn't even allow the Catholic priest in. He pushed his way in because he was the priest that was assigned to that nursing home anyhow. And he and sister had worked together when sister was stronger, helping with the rosary and visiting patients and whatnot. He texted me on Sunday, the 3rd of April, and said, "Sister, she's still alive, but there's nothing going into her feeding tube and her oxygen has stopped. And she's basically, in a coma." And then the next day, I got the text message she had died. Then no one in the nursing staff, none of the sisters would let us know that. Her cousin, who's a priest, called, text her, his cousins who was at the bedside and said, begged her, "Please, please give sister some hydration." And she texts back, "No." So this was something between, in cahoots with siblings, or nieces, I'm sorry, her nieces and her community. And a good part of the story is that her closest friend, next to myself and 15 others or many others, but her brother had died, John. And a week later, that's when they started. He died of cancer. And then a week later, she was put on a hospice care and deemed incompetent. And then they started pushing. So when I arrived in January, thinking she was going to have surgery, there was no oxygen and the tube feedings were off. Already they had been trying.
1: That was 3 months prior.
0: That was 3 months prior.
1: You know, these circumstances are not unique. They're not rare. I even think of a situation in my own extended family where there was a family member who was making decisions, and I just remember my mom speaking up at one point and she's saying, "This is euthanasia. It's illegal. It goes against our Catholic faith." And she just kept saying it. She kept giving the information. And it's difficult because you have certain people who are responsible, right? Whether it's through a power of attorney or the advance directives. But when we don't have those in place And when they're also not honored at times, or our faith is not honored in these circumstances, we see that people are, as you call it, engaging in stealthy euthanasia, even though it's illegal. Now, you have discussed in the midst of sharing your dear friend's story that some of these hospitals actually have incentive to kill patients rapidly in the hospice system. And if you're just joining me, my guest today is Sister Dee Dee Byrne. She has been a Army soldier. She's a religious sister. She's a medical doctor and surgeon. And she is sharing this testimony of her own friend. Now, why is it that we see there are incentives today to end the lives of patients in hospice systems?
0: It really is, you know, follow the money. It's really Medicare and the relationship with hospice care. Now, I want to say up front for your listeners, there are several good hospice care facilities, and there's some that are blossoming that are purely Catholic or Christian, you know, honoring our wishes of not aggressively trying to end life. So with that said, though, I would say there's a lot more that are not that way. And what the incentive is money. So Medicare will only pay hospice up to 6 months, I believe. And if the person is still alive, hospice will start losing money. Hospice will, Medicare will stop paying and will stop reimbursing, basically. So the quicker an individual dies and the less resources they use, the more money that hospice care can make, and the less money that Medicare has to spend. And there's in the documentary that we did, we have some experts in that field that discuss that. Chuck Neff, who did the story called No Mercy, had researched that. So he has a nurse who worked with hospice and had initially thought it was a wonderful thing, and then she started to see the evils of it and got out of it. And she actually wrote a book on it, on hospice care or the evils of it. And then another woman who is a medical, someone who helps people who are in the hospital. So she's an expert. So you'll see her looking at the videos of Sister and then another young girl named Gracie. And mm-hmm. without any story, she just looked at the dialogue and she could clearly see that Sister and Grace and, you know, Dr. Roy Schumann's mother, who's also portrayed in the documentary, had been killed.
1: Mm. Now, this documentary you're mentioning is No Mercy. You can watch the trailer online or also watch it online. I'm linking in the show notes for today's episode, relevantradio.com/trending, or wherever you catch your podcasts, I'm linking to this. I'd like to come back in just a few moments, and I want to touch on the 12-year-old in the Netherlands first, but we will be discussing in a moment what we can do to help safeguard from situations such as these. What can we put in place, both in documentation or who is responsible for our care when we are maybe not comatose or as we are getting older? We'll be back in just a moment with Sister Dee Dee Byrne here on Trending. I'm also linking to her work, the Little Workers of the Sacred Hearts in Washington, D.C. We'll be back in just a moment discussing how to protect yourself, your loved ones from euthanasia, and what is life-affirming care in these difficult moments of suffering and unhealth.
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1: Sister Dee Dee Byrne is my guest. She shared her story here before, from scrubs to army uniform to habit. She's a religious sister who's also served as a surgeon and in the army. She now is Mother Superior in Washington, D.C. for the House for the Little Workers of the Sacred Hearts. We're linking to her work, but today she's just shared the story of her dear friend of over 30 years, Sister Philip Marie Burley, who was euthanized. Although euthanasia is illegal in the United States, it's happening often within hospice and nursing homes. She shared about what is called a stealthy euthanasia, where they are rapidly no longer given water, food, at times oxygen, or are also heavily sedated and medicated in order to achieve a very hasty death. She explained how in our Medicare system, how it's upside down with how a hospice is paid for up to 6 months, but then there's incentive for the hospital to make more money, spend less, and for Medicare to also spend less. So what we're seeing is this conundrum of very illegal activity, ending the lives, maybe even the life of a loved one. I know we've seen it in our own extended family. It's something I have seen my mom since I was a little girl regularly advocate when there were end-of-life circumstances going on of, hey, this is the line. This is what we do as Catholics. This is where we understand that even though euthanasia is illegal, it's a risk that is still occurring, and that helping people understand what physician-assisted suicide is, and that is not acceptable either, even if a patient is asking for it. Now, I wanted to tie this, Sister Dee Dee, into part of what has been released over the last week in the Netherlands, where the Dutch Parliament was presented with an annual report on assisted deaths of children. And within that context, what came out is that the Dutch health minister revealed that a child at the end of 2025 who was under the age of 12 was killed through euthanasia there in the Netherlands. Now, a little back history for those who don't know, the Netherlands was the first to legalize both physician-assisted suicide and euthanasia. And here we are hearing this story. So while it may be legal in the Netherlands, it is not legal here, yet we're bumping up against this culture of death, I remember, as Pope St. John Paul II would say. And I think it for some reason, it wakes people up a little bit more when they hear about young children being euthanized as well. I'd like to hear your comments in these circumstances that are happening right now.
0: Well, it's a heartache, quite honestly. I don't know what circumstance. I'm trying to read through to see what was happening to this child.
1: There were no details released.
0: Yeah, there were. It was very vague because I looked at several websites while we were on the break. And in this case, they also said that the child actually weighed in and wanted to die. Mm-hmm. But this is at the age where, in the Netherlands, they don't allow marriage until 18. They said they can have sex at 16. that doesn't make any sense. But anyhow, but they're now allowing, they even had neonates that were euthanized. So, Netherlands has, unfortunately, the cloud of evil and Satan, which is just trying to rip our soul away from our Lord, has just permeated through that country. Mm. And, euthanasia is considered what they call a good death. So people don't want to see their loved ones suffer, and that makes sense. Mm. But we have, as Catholics, believe in redemptive suffering. So our suffering is turned around into something that can be used to allow our Lord to work through whatever is needed. So, example, we're praying for the souls in purgatory or children or spouses. This is like a tool that our Lord shared with us. He showed us on the cross redemption. And to use this suffering for good. But we want to turn this good death into a rapid death. Something that would take away all pain. And, Jesus on the cross didn't ask for morphine. He didn't ask for to get off the cross. He allowed it to happen. And there are ways in our healthcare system to be able to minimize pain, but not mm-hmm. to shorten it. Mm-hmm. So I don't know. It's very sad to see a 12-year-old whose life, she's no longer a part of the family in the real sense. She's just history now. It's
1: yes, and she was under the age of 12. Law in the Netherlands is that this is a set that's under 12, so we actually don't know how old this child was. The documentation is a very limited and closed and private. We have Belgium, who also permitted the euthanasia of two children, one age 9 and 11, and you mentioned neonates, which babies just in the first handful of weeks of life where, they're born maybe prematurely or something's going on. And these children also are being killed, right? Like it's a distinction that few people are discussing. And I think one of the big questions is you mentioned redemptive suffering. As Catholics, we understand that there's benefit, whether for the person suffering, but also for those around. I even remember the death of my grandmother. My great grandmother took a long time. We were all there and the suffering she went through, but also the blessing and gift of those who got to be with her in her last weeks, days, and months, the time that we spent together, the tradition of some of the Catholic blessings that the elderly pass on as they're blessing all the grandchildren, and in my case, the great grandchildren, and those moments that are irrepeatable and irreplaceable, but that we have in our modern culture a very difficult time embracing and appreciating. I'd appreciate, Sister Didi, if you could speak to how we can protect our loved ones and others from euthanasia, and maybe even making some of the distinctions in pain treatment as well.
0: Well, unfortunately, in this day and age, when people get into hospice care, it used to be that hospice was just to help decrease suffering and keep them comfortable, but you could still be on your diabetic meds, you could be on your high blood pressure meds. But I have seen and witnessed several cases where they end up in hospice and everything stopped. So one thing you can do one thing you must do is when you look at there's someone in your family who may be aging, to be discussed with the family who is going to be the best person to be their medical power of attorney, someone who knows the Catholic faith and is strong enough to be at the bedside to be able to speak for them. That's one thing. You can fire hospice. You don't have, once you get in, you don't have to, don't let them bully you. Don't tell them, let them say that, no, you can't leave now. They're going to give you a lot of meds if you do home hospice, which is better than in the hospital, if you can allow that to happen. But there, you don't have to use all those drugs. There's drugs for, there's Haldol and medicine for nausea. But most of the time, people don't have those problems. They're not, they don't need those things. But they seem to want to give you this whole, you know, care package to just help do the dirty duty. So have a good healthcare proxy. Know the Catholic faith, which is that hydration is a must. Even if you have to place a feeding tube in, if someone's going to live longer than several months, and to know your Catholic faith, that dehydration is absolutely wrong. And then the pain meds, usually morphine, can be used in very low doses to help alleviate some of the discomfort. You may not be able to alleviate all the discomfort. Mm-hmm. You just have to let, you know, be aware and let your loved ones know, you know, Mom, you're going to feel some pain, but we want to try to keep it down below 3, you know, or 2. If the grade is 1 to 10, 10 is the worst pain ever. And, you know, little things like, oh, I know one of our sisters who was not able to drink, I would make Ensure Pops, frozen Ensure Pops, and just let her taste the sweetness and the coolness. Mm-hmm. There's so many things you can do to be, you know, kind of clever to take care of the one that you love, and to be able to make those last days, which I believe are more powerful than the last 40 years of our life. The last 4 days are the most important, because those are the times when our Lord is really having a beautiful dialogue. There's just a beautiful story of a young girl named Maria Middleton. Parents wrote a book called Think Hope, and Maria ended up with a brain tumor. They've discovered her writings, and they were very much like The Little Flower. And at Maria's deathbed, she was with a priest and a very good friend. They all saw angels hovering over her. And Maria couldn't speak very well, but she kept saying, think hope, which was, you know, like trying to say to her, well, that there's hope and don't fear. I'm going to our Lord. But if we hasten the death, you know, if the family had hastened the death, Maria wouldn't have had that mystical experience, which she saw. She had Joan of Arc on her side, one side, and she had St. Catherine and Maximilian Kolbe and all sorts of saints about her that she saw. And the priest who was in the room, they discussed and said, yes, all these saints were all around her. And you know, this is what our Lord does. He wants us with him. And, you know, he wants us to be with him eternally. And so we have that gift of redemptive suffering that in our Catholic faith, not redemptive suffering, I mean the apostolic pardoning that basically completely erases all those periods of time, the sin that would be counted toward time in purgatory that a priest can give. It's a gift from the apostles to the Holy Father to our priest, to allow someone to become pure as a brand new baptized baby to then enter paradise. And that's what the Lord wants for us, and that's what we want as well. Mm-hmm. That's our ultimate goal.
1: Mm-hmm. Mm-hmm. And it's to mention the things such as anointing the sick, but the apostolic pardon, which is to, again, that loosening of the bonds of all of our sin that the priest can bestow, that is so important. You mentioned other few things that are pivotal, having that medical power of attorney already established of who that person will be to be your advocate, who will understand, as you mentioned, church teaching, navigating the nuance of pain, morphine, what is a lethal dose versus what is helping to keep the pain at a lower level when usually we cannot completely mitigate that pain. Having those advanced directives set up as well of in writing your intention and what you are okay with in terms of medical treatment. I just had a situation a couple weeks ago. Someone came to me saying, hey, I need help finding an attorney for this individual who had an autoimmune disease, was poorly treated, and then she ended up being put into a coma as a result of poor treatment within the context of the hospital. And now they're quickly, very young woman, they were quickly trying to declare her brain dead. And so the family was fighting to say, no, you know, this isn't where we're at. Can we keep trying? You know, there was a huge discrepancy, and they're sitting there trying to fight the hospital, who are saying, we're going to declare her brain dead today at 3:00, and this will be the end of it. And as they're navigating all of this, we're finding, you know, a lawyer to step in and help intervene. We're talking about, hey, she doesn't have any of this written down in an advance directive, so let's establish a letter from her parish priest or a pastor or what her moral, religious, ethical views are, and how this goes against those views so that we can provide it to the hospital. But these are the circumstances in which we are living in when it comes to end-of-life care. And this is why you sharing the story of your dear friend who was euthanized, Sister Philip Marie Burley, is so important. And the trailer or in the movie you mentioned for No Mercy is fundamental. Having that Catholic death with the anointing of sick and apostolic pardon, all these elements are important. I do want to mention Catholic Legacy. It's catholiclegacy.com, where it can help you make that living will in appointing who your medical power of attorney is and your advance directive, so that these are circumstances that you and your family don't face. You can find more at CatholicLegacy.com. Sister Dee Dee, what else would you say to those who maybe have not been in a circumstance such as these yet? Maybe this is the first time they're recognizing it, that this is a matter of not just a good, holy Catholic death, being able to do things the right way, but how it's a matter of human dignity and value, regardless of the religious perspective that a loved one of ours might have.
0: Yeah, well, I just, as I watched, sat at my mother's bedside, before she died at 102 last November. Mm. I could just see her, you know, she was starting to see my father, who had died a few years younger and years ago. And you could just see she was getting her own self prepared in a way that, like, she was getting more simple in her demeanor, and she was very joyful. The last 3 weeks, she had this upper respiratory infection that I couldn't beat. We'd beat her, you know, taken care of her before. And it looked as if that last day was going to be it. I could tell that this was going to be her last day of life. And, you know, as painful as it is to see someone suffer, I knew she was very prepared. And my brother, who was a bishop, happened to be in Maryland at the time, and because he lives in Springfield, Massachusetts. So he, you know, the Lord, his graciousness, was allowing him to be, you know, my mother's little baby boy, to give her the pardoning. But wow. I believe, as I mentioned, the last 4 days of our life, this is just my little philosophy, are so critical. And that's a beautiful time where you can spend in prayer with them, in praying the divine mercy, praying the rosary, having the rosary playing in the background, just infusing them, Gregorian chant, just infusing this love of Christ in those last few days that, you know, it's really also for me and all my, you know, my siblings and the sisters that were there to also know that we are trying to give her the best farewell that we possibly could. And so I would just say that be very prepared for it, even though it's going to go down, maybe it could be months or years before your mother or someone you love who is not well that will die. But, you know, discuss it, talk about it early. And one last thing I want to mention is avoid saying DNR. Don't go in the hospital and say, I'm a DNR. That means not doing chest compressions or doing intubation, because DNR now means stop everything.
1: Does it really?
0: And so, yeah, so you have to, stopping your blood pressure medicine, your diabetic meds, and so basically keep your the cards close to your chest when they go in the hospital. If you feel like someone is having difficulty breathing, your mother's having difficulty breathing, and she's, you know, looks like as if she's going to need extra help, but you don't think putting her on the ventilator is the right thing to do, you can go all the way up to like CPAP mask, things like that. But you know, don't tell them right away, because then they'll just completely back off, like they did in the documentary. You'll see about a young girl named Grace, mm-hmm. who she was 19 with Down syndrome, and actually the hospital deemed her a do not resuscitate without their parents' acceptance, and then they aggressively euthanized her. So you have to be, you have to really be. Unfortunately, we have to be really alerted now.
1: Mm-hmm. Very diligent. It's in all medical circumstances today, whether you have a young infant, had two NICU stays, and I've been astounded at the fights I've had to have within the NICU with a little itty bitty baby over, you know, disagreements to end of life circumstances, that we have to be diligent. We need to follow our conscience. And we also have the opportunity to consult what the church teaches as well. This is why I love Sister Dee Dee, the National Catholic Bioethics Center, because they have a 24-hour hotline, because we know these things happen in the day and in the night. So you can head over to the National Catholic Bioethics Center. The website is NCBC. So it's ncbcenter.org. I'm linking in the show notes as well as on social media. And they will sit there on the phone with you, helping you to navigate the particular circumstances in the situation if you're not really sure where that moral and Catholic ethical line is. Sister Dee Dee, I really appreciate you being here with me today, telling the story of your dear friend and also of your mother. We're going to link to that trailer for the No Mercy documentary that tells these stories and helps us to better understand respecting and protecting human life from the womb to the tomb, whatever time frame that may be. Again, that's been at Sister Dee Dee Byrne. We're linking to where she's also told her story here on Trending of being a soldier, a surgeon, and a religious sister. I will be back in just a moment. Today's the feast day of Saints Peter and Paul. Pray for us. And we'll touch on what can we do to continue the fight for life for the unborn in light of celebrating 4 years of Roe versus Wade being overturned this past week. And also, how can we help people who are navigating fertility challenges, especially infertility today? We'll be back in just a moment.
10: With new chemical abortions, less surgical abortions, the dynamic in the abortion industry is changing. So where the pro-life movement is going to have to go is getting out and being the church and putting forward a good witness, really reaching the heart of the people.
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12: Hello, this is Archbishop Thomas Winsky of the Archdiocese of Miami, Florida. Let us pray. Remember, O most gracious Virgin Mary, that never was it known that anyone who fled to thy protection, implored thy help, or sought thy intercession, was left unaided. Inspired with this confidence, I fly to thee, O Virgin of Virgins, my Mother. To thee do I come, before thee I stand, sinful and sorrowful. O Mother of the Word Incarnate, despise not my petitions, but in thy mercy, hear and answer me. Amen.
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5: Hi, Drew Mariani here. Hey, the Wall Street Journal is talking about the latest health trend sweeping the White House, meat and fermented foods. Now, if that sounds familiar, that's because the article was all about my monthly guest, Dr. Sean O'Mara. Next time, we'll cover that diet, what Vice President Vance is eating, and many other cabinet members. 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
1: 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Today's a feast day of Saints Peter and Paul, and these are a couple of heavy hitters. Saint Peter being one of the 12 apostles, part of that inner circle closest to Christ of Peter, James, and John. He is the first pope. And St. Paul being the great convert to Catholicism, going from persecuting the new Christians to becoming one. And that eye-opening experience that he had. So today, we're asking for the intercession of Saints Peter and Paul. Maybe there's a particular intention that you were lifting up to them. And I did want to just read for a moment, because this is a great way. If you're not making it to Mass today to celebrate and remember and ask for the intercession of these saints, go and read some of their writings. They both have multiple epistles in the New Testament and the Bible attributed to them. So just a little, I think, piece of wisdom from St. Peter. We read in 1 Peter chapter 4 in one of his letters, he wrote, "Beloved, rejoice in the measure that you share Christ's suffering. When his glory is revealed, you will rejoice exultantly. Happy are you when you are insulted for the sake of Christ, for when God's Spirit in its glory has come to rest on you." What's St. Peter saying? Rejoice in suffering. What a joy it is to share in Christ's suffering. That when Christ is revealed, when Christ is glorified, even though we have been insulted for his sake, we too will be with him, will be in the Spirit of God. That suffering is something we'll experience. Jesus himself said, if they persecuted me, they will persecute you. So as we are facing the challenge of living our Catholic worldview that is the worldview, and we need to not be unapologetic about it, why? Because God created the human person, whether we're talking about end-of-life circumstances, such as we just were with Sister Dee Dee Byrne, or abortion, or infertility, as I'll mention in just a moment, it's important to have that faith-filled response that even when maybe it's the system, whether it's the medical system, or society, or news, or social media, or opinions of our loved ones are against us, that remember, we rejoice in the suffering of Christ. We rejoice and living in how he lives. And this is why, for example, St. Peter and Paul are such great saints, and even to the point of being martyrs, dying for their faith, because they stood there with Christ to the death. So may St. Peter and Paul pray for us today, and we lift our intentions up to them. I did want to bring your attention to very important, I think, opportunity to help improve the opportunity for others to have access to what's referred to as restorative reproductive medicine. What is that? Restorative reproductive medicine is what we discuss regularly here on Trending. It refers to NAPRO technology, fertility awareness. And what it does is it helps to treat women's underlying health concerns that are impacting fertility-related concerns, cycle-related issues, whether it's painful polycystic ovarian syndrome, now called PMOS. It's a metabolic syndrome now, as it's been properly relabeled. I'll link to some of the great research and the redefinition of that if you've experienced that or know someone who is. Whether it's endometriosis or thyroid or fibroids, there are many things going on today with women's health and fertility, and often there's a band-aid approach with generic hormones being thrown at it, the wrong timing, whether it's birth control many young women are receiving and then making symptoms worse, to the fact that many women today say they would like children or wish they had more and are often getting started later in life or seeking interventions. Today, people are offered in vitro fertilization, which goes against our Catholic faith because it destroys life along the way and it takes creating life out of the context of the marital act, a great gift between husband and wife. It also leads to many atrocities and damages for women medically. We've talked about ovarian hyperstimulation syndrome, talked about the side effects for both mom, surrogate, and baby in the cases of IVF or surrogacy. But what is so important that we also discuss is a restorative reproductive medicine that is done that treats underlying health concerns. We have a library of episodes with guests such as Dr. Susan Caldwell, who's been here regularly on Trending, sharing the joy of people finding health, healing, and even answers to infertility in babies after years of trying. Now, what's happening right now is there is an opportunity for us to submit our comments over the next couple of weeks up until July 13th to the government on the issue of women's fertility, on restorative reproductive health care, actually giving the opportunity for more funding and accessibility and insurance programs and awareness to be placed out there and available to others. So right now you can comment through a federal website, which I'm linking to in the show notes, because it's up for public comment. And these public comments are actually game changers because it could do everything from share the story to the professional medical expertise to the religious view that, hey, IVF isn't okay for me as a Catholic, but hey, restorative reproductive health care is great for everyone. So I made my comment earlier today online. You can share yours, whether you have a personal story of using everything from NAPRO technology to fertility awareness methods and how they've helped you. I know I've shared some of my story here before. I have babies thanks to using NAPRO technology, of course, thanks to God as well. But because I faced infertility, I've also faced high level miscarriage risk and struggling to carry babies to term. And so I shared my story briefly online, and you don't have to share a story. It could be, I think, the sweeter the better. Hey, this goes against our Catholic faith, or hey, women actually have the opportunity to receive restorative health care that helps to heal painful cycles, many things that go on, or for example, that finds cancer through fertility awareness programs. A lot of people are discovering early on these biomarkers that could be indicators for cancer that is very concerning, ovarian cancer, cysts, and treating other things. So I hope that you will go and comment. A large part of restorative reproductive health care treats both underlying health issues. For me, it treated underlying health issues, infertility, helping me to carry a baby to term. And this is what women need today, especially at a time when women are struggling to conceive and are struggling to carry a baby to term. This is pivotal, whether you have thyroid, PCOS, now PMOS, or any of these challenges. And this is where we also need help in training more physicians on how to care for women properly. You know, women deserve better medical attention than being told, oh, yes, I think you're miscarrying. Let us know at this point and we'll continue the process, or if the baby doesn't pass. No, what if you have signs of miscarriage and you can actually take something such as progesterone to help save that baby? That was the case for all three of my children. I know many other women who were in the process of miscarrying and were able to just receive excellent medical care to help carry those babies to term, such as my three children who are now 5, 3, and 1. A lot of women also are told, oh, you had a miscarriage, you know, there's nothing we can do, maybe we'll look into it if you have 3 repeat miscarriages. I have a friend of mine who had undiagnosed Hashimoto's disease. Her thyroid, her immune system was attacking the baby every time she was pregnant. She had miscarriage after miscarriage after miscarriage after miscarriage, and the doctors wouldn't help her. And in order to get help, she had to wait on a long wait list to see a NAPRO specialist, because these NAPRO medical doctors are phenomenal. But so many people are struggling with infertility today that many of them have wait lists. And so you're waiting to get in with these doctors as we're having these health circumstances. But the more awareness we put out there about restorative reproductive medicine, the better the opportunity is for more people to access it, for more physicians to learn about it and practice it. And so I hope that you will join me in giving comments today in the next couple weeks to come. We'll discuss more of this later on in the week. I'm putting the link up there so that you can comment short, sweet. Maybe you're telling a story. Maybe you're linking to resources. You can do it anonymously or publicly, making your comment. I shared mine online. I hope you will as well. It's in the show notes for today's show. Just head over to relevantradio.com/trending or wherever you catch your podcast, and the link is there. I'm also linking to it on social media as well, where you can grab that link. But I truly mean this. It is near and dear to my heart that we are helping women navigate the infertility epidemic happening right now, and that we are helping women navigate pregnancy loss and helping with proper medical care to help make sure that mom, the woman, is healthy, and that we can see what's going on here. That's what NAPRO technology does. And so I'm linking to it in the show notes. I just had another circumstance this last week where a friend of mine came to me saying, hey, and I've had another miscarriage. What was that doctor again that you said helps women who are miscarrying or helps women to get pregnant? I'd like to have another baby, but we're having a hard time and we just had another miscarriage. These resources are out there, but it's almost as if it's the hidden kept secret of the Catholic Church, but it doesn't have to be. And so whether it's a friend, we were buying our car, and I remember the woman who was selling us our car was struggling with infertility. And so I was able to just give her the website of the local NAPRO doctor. And you never know where these seeds are planted or information that is passed along to others as the time comes, because this is a growing topic that many people face today. So I'm linking in the show notes to a couple of really important resources outside of making sure that we go and give our public comments to help increase the access and awareness to restorative reproductive medicine. The links I'm including in the show notes include our episode library with Dr. Susan Caldwell, where she touches on many metabolic and infertility issues, all stemming around women's health and that restorative reproductive medicine. I'm also linking to where you can find a physician who practices NAPRO technology or other restorative reproductive medicine that's available online. So we'll, and I say online because there's the opportunity to see, maybe you don't have one near you. My Catholic doctor has a great network of physicians you can see online if there is not a NAPRO doctor near you. I did want to comment for a moment. Last year we saw the 4-year anniversary of the overturning of Roe versus Wade. And it's a moment where we have to be reminded to double down our effort to protect women and babies from abortion. Already 4 years later, and still here and now, state to state, we're battling over the legalization of abortion. Some states saying, no, we don't kill babies, we help protect women. Other states, such as my home state of California, being called an abortion safe haven or sanctuary where anyone can come into the state and will practically pay for it with tax dollars. It's horrible. But regardless of what state you live in, we have the responsibility to make abortion unthinkable. that we are helping supply resources and hope to those in our community. And I think one of the best things we can do, each of us, is really making regular those conversations, especially around young women from the earliest middle school age on years, about seeing a trustworthy doctor if you think you're pregnant, no matter the circumstances. Seeing a trustworthy doctor if you're pregnant, the importance of going and having a sonogram done, of going and making sure that the baby isn't in the fallopian tubes, but the baby has implanted, that we're really taking this approach of making sure mom and baby are okay before any quote-unquote choices are made. Because when a woman sees the imaging of her baby, when she hears the baby's heartbeat, when she is given the opportunity to make sure, hey, baby's moving along where baby should be, she has a better understanding of her body. It helps to give more of a wait time to protect life. It emphasizes against this norm of quickly taking abortion type pills, but instead actually seeing a trustworthy physician. So do we know who they are? Do we know how we can recommend them so that we can help make sure that women are taking care of their bodies no matter the circumstances in which they may be finding out they're pregnant, so that we can help protect these babies and their mothers?
14: Bringing Christ to the world through the media. Relevant Radio.
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13: From Maui to Maine, from Honolulu to Hoboken, the sun is still shining all across America because it's summertime, folks, and it's great to be with you on this Monday night, the 29th day of June, the great solemn feast day of St. Peter and St. Paul for the family. Rosary Across America live tonight on Relevant Radio. It's 8 o'clock in New York City, 7 in Chicago, 6 in the Mountain States, 5 on the West Coast, and it's great to be with you. Maggie's my co-host tonight. Maggie, please say hello.
17: Happy Monday, Father. It's a beautiful day out. It's a little hot, but it's really nice.
13: Oh, yeah. It was pretty toasty out there. When I got my car at the end of work today, on the dashboard, it said 97 degrees.
17: Oof.
13: That's toasty out there.
17: Yes.
13: So you got to water the flowers every day in weather like this.
17: Yes.
13: And on my fence, there's a little robin that made a nest. It's got three little birdies in there with their mouths open. Aww. The whole time. I don't want to touch them, but I think they're getting fed. That's fascinating to see it. Folks, we're live tonight, so if you have prayer intention, pick up the phones right now. I sure hope you get through. 888-914-9149. That's the number to call there. It is on the screen. 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And the background, if you're watching this in the video, is the logo for this year's National Eucharistic Pilgrimage, One Nation Under God, finishing up this weekend on the 4th of July. And we hope to see you there. In Philly on the 4th, we're going to have the Family Rosary Across America on Saturday at 4:30 p.m., followed by the Vigil Mass that night. Philadelphia on the 4th, on the 250th anniversary of our country.
17: So cool.
13: That's pretty cool. Yep, I hope you're out there. Let's continue to pray for peace and unity in our families and so many other intentions. And Jim Shaper's our producer tonight. Jim, who's helping you out?
18: Good evening, Father. Patrick Alog is taking listener prayer intentions on the phone. Nathan Bence is our videographer, and in Green Bay, Marty Jerry is the audio engineer.
13: Folks, we have a great team at Relevant Radio. They work very hard. They're passionate about what they do, and every day we get better and better. So thank you for your prayers and your support and your encouragement. And some prayer intentions here tonight. Jim needs our prayers. Keith passed away. May he rest in peace. Lizzie needs our prayers. Eric and Mason and Jim need our prayers. Elizabeth's son needs our prayers. And we'll pray for everybody at Relevant Radio. How about you, Maggie? Do you have any prayer intentions?
17: I have two prayer intentions. One is a praise report. We finally got the keys to our new house this afternoon.
13: Well, look at that. Good.
17: Yeah, it was great.
13: What color is it?
17: It's kind of like grayish almond color.
13: All right.
17: Yeah.
13: I think that's the color we prayed for, right?
17: It's so fun though, seeing Michael run around. So.
13: Oh, I'll bet. You got a sprinkler in there yet?
17: Oh, we will. We will. It's going to be a hot week. We're going to be doing some work.
13: We'll pray for all that.
17: And
13: your other intention?
17: My one other intention, my sister-in-law Gianna is past her due date, and so I just want to pray that the baby decides within the next 3 days that he or she is ready to come and that everything happens normally and naturally, and she wouldn't have to be induced.
13: We shall pray for that. In the name of the Father, and of the Son, and of the Holy Spirit. Amen. I believe in God, the Father, mighty creator of heaven and earth, and in Jesus Christ, his only Son, our Lord, who was conceived by the Holy Spirit, born of the Virgin Mary, suffered under Pontius Pilate, was crucified, died, and was buried. He descended into hell. The third day rose again from the dead. He ascended into heaven, seated at the right hand of God, the Father, mighty. From thence he shall